0: MicroStrategy and the other Bitcoin treasury companies buying another 2x, and the retail buyers and dollar cost average investors. So really, that's a lot of inflow. I think, you know, temporarily there's some consolidation because some earlier investors, sort of midterm investors, profit taking. But, you know, that overlay would set us up for a price where you start to see Bitcoin competing with gold, perhaps pulling money out of gold ETFs into Bitcoin ETFs. And then, of course, if the treasuries come in, like the sovereign treasuries, the Bitcoin reserves, that would be something where you'd see sovereign competition. As soon as one of the bigger countries jumps in, I think the others will feel forced to follow suit. So that would, you know, all bets would be off if that happens. Now, of course, institutional adoption, I think the family offices are faster, more agile, but the institutions are in play. You can see that the ETF 13F filings, which shows you the institutions that have bought Bitcoin via the ETFs, is about 30% institutional. I think there's a lot more capital in the institutional space of pension funds and mutual funds, so there's a lot of room for capital to come in, you know, in this cycle and into the next cycle.
1: Let's check on the state of the network. This episode is wrapping up at block height 884,488. The price of Bitcoin in US dollars is 96,370. Sats per dollar is around 1,038. We're 11.7 down percent. We're 11.7% down from the previous all-time high. It's been 30 days now, January 19th, 2025, 109,160. But I love this number. It's creeping up. It's creeping up. Reachable Bitcoin nodes, 21,934. If just as many people that boost the show set up nodes in this next week, we could get that to 22,000. It's looking really good. Things are humming along. Things are humming along. Fiat price still hovering near 100,000. Can't complain about that. Bitcoin has held up remarkably well while the meme coin market and the Solana market has completely collapsed. Bitcoin has just taken it on the chin. The state of the network is very strong. Now, links are at thisweekinbitcoin.show. I'd love it if you boosted in with what you'd like to see or what you thought should have been in this week's episode. I always appreciate that feedback as well. And maybe consider sharing the podcast with somebody. I'd love this to be the number one Bitcoin news podcast out there, especially for the Podcasting 2.0 community, because it has all the Podcasting 2.0 features. And one of those is the Magic Wallet switching technology. So I'm going to kick off a song here. And if you boost during the song, 95% of your sats go directly to the artist that created this song. And it's something fun this week. It's Disco Ball by JoJo Scott. You caught my-

0: Is it raining at your place, Brent?
1: There's a train. All of a sudden, you know, a train decides to go by.
2: It's training.
0: It's training. It's training at my place pretty often. We're pretty close to a training. Do you think it'd be possible to build a studio near that train?
1: No.
0: I think you'd have to build a room within a room that's like suspended somehow, right? Because it's just the kinetic shaking alone creates noise. Yeah, it might not be possible. I agree with Brent.
1: Well, you could suspend it on like they do for earthquakes. Mm-hmm, you know? mm-hmm.
0: Or maybe like Jell-O, you know, just to save money.
2: Sure. Plus, then you got a snack, like a quick snack for like when you're recording.
0: Yeah.
2: You got to restock the Jell-O so you don't, you know, hurt the insulation over time. But
0: Definitely. You just go down there and eat it. And like when the strawberry flavor runs out, you know, you pump in the orange flavor.
2: That, just like that. Yeah.
0: Maybe it wouldn't save money over the long haul, but it'd be a delicious attempt.

0: Hello, friends, and welcome back to your weekly Linux talk show. My name is Chris.
1: My name is Wes.
2: And my name is Brent.
0: Hello, gentlemen. Well, coming up on today's episode, we'll tell you why Fedora 38 might just sway you into trying it out. And I'll give you my results with the latest and greatest Asahi patches on Fedora on my MacBook M1 Max. I daily drove it for the week, and I'm reporting back how it went. And it's kind of interesting to check in on the project and see how things are and just how far along they've gotten. So
1: I'm just waiting to find out when I'll have to buy a Mac.
0: Yeah, right. Sure. Or maybe not. Or maybe not, Wes. But first, we say good morning to our friends at Tailscale, tailscale.com. 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I only sync my devices over my tailnet now. We love it. It changes your networking game. Go say good morning. And if you get an opportunity, tell them the Unplug program sent you so we get the credit. 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And before we go any further into the pod, we got to say good morning to our friends in the virtual lug. Time appropriate greetings, Mumble Room.
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5: Hello.
0: My use of the term pod is purchasable. Either way. Good to have you along, guys. I'm really looking forward to today's episode. A Fedora release is always an exciting time, especially, I think, at this stage of where Fedora is at, where they're really kind of a leading edge distro. A lot of the development and the forward development that's happening in the Linux desktop is happening in Fedora. So whenever we run Fedora and whenever we run the latest and greatest, it's always an opportunity to check in on how all of that stack is coming together, because that's one of the things Fedora does great at. So that's what we'll be getting to today in just a moment. But before we do, this is the last time we're going to mention it for a long time. So if you're getting sick of it, don't worry. We're almost all done. It is our Linux Spring Meetup in Olympia, Washington, the capital of the beautiful Washington State in the Pacific Northwest. And the weather models are forecasting absolutely gorgeous weather. Gorgeous weather. Bring a t-shirt and shorts potential kind of gorgeous. And we have a location, the Boston Harbor Marina in Olympia, Washington. We have all the details at meetup.com/JupiterBroadcasting. It is a outdoor event, but it is a covered deck. There is a snack shack just literally a quick around the corner, and there appears to be good, ample, obvious parking. So come chat Linux with us at the Boston Harbor, meetup.com/JupiterBroadcasting, this Saturday, April 29th at 1 p.m. Pacific. We're all going to be there.
1: I'll be there. Brent, you'll be there, right?
2: Heck yeah. Why would I miss a meetup?
0: He's going to make the international journey to be here for it.
2: Mm.
0: Plus, then it means we get to have a little Brentley in studio, too, which is always.
1: What a treat.
2: Mm-hmm. What are we going to get into this time?
0: Oh, I already got a list of projects. You know
2: you
0: it.
2: Do? You haven't even told me that yet. Oh, gosh.
0: Well, I haven't told you yet because I've been busy trying out Fedora 38, which shipped just a few days ago as we record. And I think this one's probably got, I mean, I guess the headline feature, I guess, is comes with GNOME 44, which is a very refined version of GNOME that has almost entirely completed the port to GTK 4. I mean, just really, I think, close to maybe the perfect version of GNOME. I have a couple of quibbles, but we can get into that later. It also ships with Linux 6.2, so you're getting a really nice stack of current drivers.
1: That's a nice kernel.
0: Mm-hmm, mm-hmm. You're going to have other niceties in there like GCC 13, Ruby 3.2. And if you're an XFCE user, it's got that new XFCE 4.18 that all the XFCE users are raving about. And of course, it comes with a Plasma spin. And new in this version is a couple of other spins as well. Right, Wes Penny?
1: Indeed, there's a Budgie spin with that Budgie desktop environment, which I haven't used for a while, but it's pretty darn slick. There's also a Fosh shell aimed at mobile devices. Mm. Haven't tried that either, but curious.
0: Yeah. I've definitely had opportunities to try it on top of Debian, but yeah, I'd love to try it on top of Fedora.
1: And there's a new variant that showcases Sway. That's right, there's a Sway spin now.
0: Yeah, this got both our attention. You're using it right now, mm-hmm. actually. And I spent the morning. I didn't do my daily driving on this, but I spent the morning trying out the Sway spin.
1: What'd you think?
0: So I'm not a general like Sway user. And Sway is a Wayland tiling window manager that's clean and lean. And
1: definitely minimal, yeah.
0: Yeah, definitely minimal. And they've done kind of a basic implementation with a pretty usable little bar along the top that gives you access to things like Network Manager and the time and some of those things. And I like that. I guess for what I would want out of the Sway desktop, it's kind of great. In fact, I wonder if you'll agree with me, but it sort of feels like it fits Sway itself fits really well with the Fedora ethos.
1: Yeah, I was kind of really appreciating the work that Fedora does to sort of just, you know, build on all the great things that are out there, packaged together in a thoughtful way, make it feel more like a cohesive system, because there's a lot of little utilities. I check in on Sway from time to time, which is why this was a nice excuse to do so, but I'm not daily driving it. So I haven't explored as this corner of the Wayland ecosystem has really been built out over the past few years, but the folks behind, you know, over at Fedora and Fedora Sway have. So they've got a nice, lightweight, minimalistic Wayland terminal editor. They've got stuff to set up like screen backlight brightness handled for you. They've got a command line image viewer pre-installed. So there's lots of neat little things that maybe you wouldn't find or would have to take a little while to find yourself that just come out of the box for you in a different way than you might be used to from, you know, GNOME or Plasma.
0: And it's a simpler stack in a lot of ways. So I feel like it could be potentially a little more reliable and solid, especially if you're stacking that on top of free software drivers like the Intel or AMD drivers for the video card and other components. It seems like a pretty solid setup and a really good way to experience Wayland in a Wayland-first environment.
1: Exactly. Yeah, you get Wayland. It feels nice and modern. It's a little bit different, but you have sort of the comfort of Fedora, all the things that Fedora has access to, right? You still got access to all the flat packs that you might want, especially with this release. You've got access to DNF, so...
0: Yeah,
1: it's a lot of fun, and it's pretty easy to get started with.
0: Now, Brent, I know you're not a daily Fedora user. I'm wondering if you had any first impressions looking at 38.
2: Yeah, it seems, I don't know, quite refined to me. I didn't get to spend that much time on it, but it feels like the KDE version is just standard greatness.
0: Yeah.
2: I didn't have as much trouble as I did in some previous versions, so that's always a good thing. But so far, so good. I have it on a secondary laptop, so I think I'm just going to keep it there. Keep running it, see what I can get out of it.
1: Yep. Now that is 527, right?
0: Yeah, it is. It's 527 with a point release. So I also went with the Plasma spin for most of my daily driving, and I'll talk about that in a little bit. But it's a nice, clean, solid implementation of Plasma, and it's a more modern version. And again, you're putting that on top of 6.2. And DNF5 is in here as well. It's not default, but DNF5 is in here, which kind of pushes things forward. You got a brand new pipe wire.
1: That. I meant to turn that on.
0: Yeah. Yeah. I might still play with that. But as we've been saying here, we talked about some of the nuts and bolts in Linux Action News 2 for Fedora 38. It's not a barn burner release, and that's okay. In fact, this is one of those releases where we really could talk a lot more about what's in GNOME 44 and or in Plasma 527 or Sway. And, you know, maybe we might mention something like, well, it's got shorter systemd shutdown timers now. So that way, instead of waiting a minute 30, now you're going to wait 45 seconds when shutting down.
1: Which is handy.
0: It is great. It worked out great for me recently.
1: It's in maybe the, like, integration and polish section, yeah, which is a very important section that we talk about a lot. But I guess it's maybe part of what you mean. It's not a barn burner. There's not a major new
0: right
1: feature that we're super excited about. It's just like lots of little stuff that all works together.
0: And I think that could be in the pro column for a certain Fedora user. You know, if you're one of the long timers, you know the drill. You know what to do. Wait around a few weeks, you know, maybe a month. I don't know. I'm not your dad. But you wait around a little bit. You run your current install, wait for a couple things. Like, there was a patch just went out that seemed like some Plasma users were reporting slow launch times for native applications. That got fixed post-release. That kind of stuff, like little things like that accumulate up. And so it's not necessarily a bad idea to give it a few weeks. But I want you to keep this in mind. Fedora 36 goes end of life on May 16th, 2023. Fedora 37 on November 15th. So I think 38 is a solid upgrade, because if you've been sitting on the sidelines waiting on, like, to see how Pipewire plays out, wait for a little more Wayland compatibility. Maybe you want to see GNOME Shell get a few things figured out and get that transition to GGK4 done. Or maybe you're even just waiting for a really, really great implementation of ButterFS, because Linux 6.0, 6.1, and 6.2 and 6.3 will include numerous ButterFS improvements for performance and polish and RAID 5.6 improvements, like some good stuff for ButterFS users in this kernel. This entire stack, Pipewire, Wayland, Genome, ButterFS, all of it is very rock solid in 38 because they've been shipping some of this stuff since 33 and back. And they've had release after release now to iterate. So if you're sitting on somewhere between 35, 36, and 37, I think you ought to be looking in the next month or so, about early May. I think it's time. So it's less than a month away, but a few weeks. I think it's time to upgrade. I think this is a really great, solid release. And in a couple of weeks, it's going to be in that super sweet spot that Fedora finds itself. And if you combine that with a free software driver stack, like AMD or Intel drivers, like I've mentioned, it's an exceptionally solid experience. And you get to ride on the leading edge of development. The stuff that's getting created today upstream is shipping here. And it's shipping in a way that's been thought about and packaged, and consideration and intention has gone into to make it work together. And that's what makes Fedora special, right? I can go build my rando Nixbox and a do or my Arch systems, you know I have, but there isn't that entire collaboration of experts that are curating all of this leading edge Linux stuff and putting it together.
1: I was thinking about it, and it kind of makes Fedora, like, it's not always my daily driver because, you know, whatever, we're oddball users. We like to test stuff. We like setting up all these kind of custom bespoke systems. But I'm almost enabled to do that knowing that I have a fallback that, like, especially, I mean, maybe with Sway now, honestly, I might try that more. But with the Genome implementation, I know that I can get a modern Linux workstation up and going really darn quick. So I've got a fallback if, you know, whatever I'm playing with doesn't quite work out.
0: Yeah. It's totally true. And you'd be happy with it. You could totally make it work. You'd stay current. It would work for you for the long haul.
1: It would be great. Yeah. Mm-hmm.
0: I had a lot of experience this turn around with the minimal install, which is nice to see again, and the server installs. And then I built up to Sway, or I built up to Genome, or I built up to Plasma. And I was doing all of that on the Asahi patched version of Fedora, running on my MacBook Pro Max with like a whole bunch of cores and a whole bunch of RAM. And I wanted to kind of get the cutting edge Linux experience to see what that was like. And Fedora, again, was the place to try this because it's got a current kernel. It's got a current Mesa. It's got these Pipewire components I need. Like, it's got the stuff I need to use this super current hardware.
1: Yeah, I mean, if it's not going to be something like Arch, it probably needs to be Fedora.
0: Linode.com/unplugged. Head on over there right now to get $100 and 60-day credit on a new account. And it's a great way to support the show while you are checking out the best, fast, and reliable cloud hosting in the business with the best support in the business. You see, they've been around for nearly 19 years, and they had to figure out how to do this right. When a bunch of other companies were getting a bunch of easy money pumped into them, Linode had to figure out how to survive on the merits of their product and finance their growth through a good product. And that's resulted in, I think, a best of breed. And they're 30 to 50% cheaper than the hyperscalers that want to lock you into like these esoteric platforms that limit what you can even do or troubleshoot or get access to. That's not how Linode rolls. And Linode has the investment at Akamai to really take this thing to the next level. They're opening up in a dozen new data centers this year. 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
1: Asahi Fedora. 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You can't just download any old ISO and get started on one of these Apple M systems. So Chris, am I right in thinking you used the Asahi Fedora Builder?
0: This is such a great little tool. There may be other ones out there. And of course, you really, I suppose, if you were motivated, could do it yourself on any distro. But the Asahi Fedora Builder script is one of those ludicrous opportunities to just curl right into a file from the web and launch it and begin just wrecking havoc on your hard drive like an absolute lunatic. So, of course, all of these standard disclaimers apply. Make sure you got your data backed up. be okay with your Mac maybe needing a little bit of work if anything goes wrong. But I have to say, having now installed Arch on this thing and having installed Fedora twice, I have yet to have anything go wrong. But when you're doing this kind of stuff, it's always possible. But this little shell script is brilliant. It downloads, figures out your Mac disk layout, figures out all the components you might need. It walks you through the reboot sequence you need to, like, go into the recovery mode and change a couple things. And then when you're done, you now have Linux as your default, but you can hold down the power button on the M1 MacBooks. And when you hold down the power button, you can choose whatever OS you want. And this sets up a dual boot system. I think for right now, you have to do that. And so by default, it'll boot into Linux, which is my preferred. And if I want to override that, I just hold down the power button.
1: It's a little surprising how sort of first class it feels in that way, you know?
0: Yeah.
1: For how sort of all of the effort that's had to go in to get it this far, you might not suspect that right away.
0: You know, it's especially impressive with Plasma because it's doing the high DPI scaling. So it's doing the double scaling. The high DPI display looks chef's kiss good. I've never seen Plasma look better. And it just did all that automatically. Really was nice to see.
1: You're going to have to let me take a look at this.
0: Oh, yeah, totally. Oh, yeah, for sure. I should have brought it down. Now, the way this works, right, is this is now a version of Fedora with some of these Asahi patches, the mini bootloader, this kind of stuff. And so you want to keep it up to date pretty frequently because they're working on stuff. And so you will be getting a lot of updates as you use this, but it gets you to a minimal install environment is what the script does. And I like this because you can use DNF groups. Like if you just run the command DNF group list, it will show you all of the group packages, which are basically meta packages that you can install. And I chose the KDE Plasma workspaces, right? But there's a Sway one, there's a Gnome one, there's an X, there's all of them. There's headless, all of that. And so I told it, you know, DNF group install KDE Plasma workspaces. You hit enter, pulls down the packages. Of course, these systems are ludicrous fast. So moments later, I now have a KDE Plasma spin of Fedora. And I reboot, boom, there I am, right there at SSDDM or whatever it is. Log in, and it's gorgeous, man. It works so good. The things that the effects are on, the compositor's hardware accelerated. It is nearly without problem. Nearly. It is not without problem. And I don't want to give anybody false hope here. Really minor stuff. Like in my console window. Maybe because it has a little bit of transparency. I'm not

0: fixed or anything like
1: that. How wobbly are your windows, just so we know?
2: I got them set to wobble. Okay. And they wobble real good. They wobble just fine. It's fully wobble accelerated. In fact, everything feels really smooth video acceleration-wise until I'm like in Firefox working, unloading a complicated web page. And when I'm scrolling in Firefox, I can feel it kind of chug down and lag out. But yeah, we're talking super early days here, right? It's not a big problem. Many apps are also not compatible with the ARM desktop. This is not the Asahi team's problem. But Telegram, Element, these are just Electron apps, or at least Element. They make ARM versions for macOS. They don't make ARM versions for Linux. So a lot of things that you normally run day-to-day desktop applications, you're going to be using their browser equivalents if they have them when you're running on an ARM system. The thing is, the reason why I mentioned that, because it sounds so obvious. Well, of course, yeah, there's some things that aren't ported to ARM, Chris. Duh. When you're using Fedora 38 on a MacBook Pro M1 Max, it's weird to say, but it just feels like a really fast x86 system.
1: You forget you're in this totally other world, totally other architecture.
2: Yeah, because normally when I'm running Linux on an ARM system, it's constrained by the performance of the hardware, so I'm constantly reminded I'm on an ARM system. So I don't even give a second thought to incompatibility issues, because of course.
1: Right, you're on a specific system for a specific use case.
2: Yeah. Mm-hmm. But when I'm on the MacBook, it runs so good and so fast that I can't run that. Okay. And it's manageable, but it's something to be aware of. So, you know, you combine it with the fact that it's kind of cutting edge software. You're going to often run upstream patches that aren't yet downstream to your distro, maybe necessarily. And there's going to be frequent updates. There's going to be a few glitches. And I had one time where I closed the lid on the laptop, put it in the bag, got home, took the laptop out, and it was like 150 degrees in my bag because the laptop never went to sleep. It did the other times, or maybe I just did a different process or something, but that time it didn't. You just get those kinds of little bit of bumps. So in some ways, it feels like going back because you got to have an external USB sound card, for example, with the MacBook Pro. You're not going to get external monitors right now, but you also can really see the future. Right now, at this stage where they're at, performance is such that when it is working well, applications on Asahi-powered Linux launch faster than the exact same application does under macOS, without a doubt. It's just really something. I can launch an application under Linux, instant. Under macOS, bounce, bounce, page loads or screen loads. Right? It's under Linux, it's absolutely instant.
1: Have you tried it? Have you found any apps that do have ARM versions that you're running like a native?
2: Well, Firefox being on ARM is just a lifesaver. And there's far more Flatpaks than I expected on Flathub that have ARM versions. So, yeah.
1: Oh, that's nice.
2: Yeah. So there's, if you know where to look to, you can get stuff. So I would say Asahi, like patched distros right now, think of it as, there's essentially going to be Asahi NixOS, Asahi Arch, Asahi Fedora, right? Because what you're really saying is, this distribution is carrying the sets of patches that are still outside the upstream kernel.
1: Right. Asahi's doing a pretty good job of getting a lot of things upstream, but if you want the latest and greatest, you need stuff that hasn't quite made it there yet.
2: Ultimately, and maybe this is a ways down the road, but like these patches are going to be upstreamed, and then it's just going to be one of the versions that a distro supports, and it's not going to require like the Asahi patches because they're just incorporated into the software the distribution's already shipping is the goal.
1: Pretty neat too with the mini setup and all, where you know maybe it's a bit to get going if you have never dabbled in any of this before and you haven't got a Linux setup, but once you've got Linux set up one time,
2: yeah,
1: it's easy to try out other distros, get things done, wipe it, and then reinstall from scratch. Like it's surprisingly nice tooling.
2: Yeah, and DNF still feels really great. DNF5 I think has a great future ahead of it in terms of performance improvements. I do need to play around with it, but so here's how I'm describing it right now is if you're willing to live kind of cutting edge, sort of the opposite user I was talking about in the previous half of the show, if you're willing to kind of be cutting edge, it's barely daily driver. It's daily driver material, but it's barely daily driver. You're going to have single monitor. You're likely going to have to bring USB audio. You're going to have a couple of video glitches. You're going to have frequent updates, but you can effing run Linux on these M1 MacBooks. And that is a massive achievement. And there has been practically, other than maybe a couple of sneaky engineers at Apple, zero help from Apple on this. And here we are. I'm saying it's barely daily driver. And that is a massive compliment to the project.
1: I mean, you're talking about hardware acceleration.
2: On Plasma, right? Like I could understand, like, yeah, it only works with GNOME, with a specific version of the kernel and a specific version of Mesa on the

0: the specific Mac, you can get hardware accelerated Genome. But no, it's whichever I want. It's just incredible. It's really impressive. I wouldn't buy a Mac yet for it, but, you know, give it, you know, maybe by the time we're talking Fedora 40, maybe.
1: You know, I would imagine once it takes off, because it will, it sounds like you're almost on the cusp, you know, give it another year or so, and who knows where we're going to be. But I would imagine that's going to be the key to getting so many other applications ported to ARM. Can you imagine, like, all the developers just want to put this on their laptops that they're currently using? I think it's going to be a huge shift.
0: Right, because who else is going to be running big ARM Electron apps, right? There's not going to be many Pi users with limited resources. That's a great point, Brent.
1: I also wonder, Chris, I know you were kind of down on Fedora on our last release. You know, we kind of dove into it and you were like, I don't know. How are you feeling now? I mean, in the first half of the show, you seem kind of optimistic. Do you think you might daily drive Fedora again, or at least have a change of ideas?
0: It's a good question. I think one of the things we didn't mention is that the flathub filtering has been removed, and that was where one of the concerns came from. So now it is genuine flathub.
2: Unadulterated flathub goodness.
0: Although, maybe this is just totally unrelated, but I noticed that Genome Software now has a free software-only filter. Maybe that should have been the way to go about it all along, but it's nice to see that that's been sorted out. I have a lot of respect for what the project does, and I appreciate where they push forward. I didn't want to make a thing about it in the show. Legitimately, on day of release, I saw people having issues with accelerated video playback and that kind of stuff. And people were really confused and didn't know what to do. And there's Reddit threads about it, and there's other places where people are talking about it. And I saw it in Matrix as well. And, you know, I can't think of any case of any distro getting sued over those video drivers, decoded drivers. But that stuff's still frustrating, but it is what it is. And it's the part of the project, that's the role the project plays. So that stuff still tampers my excitement to a degree, but I can't let that get in the way of the fact that they truly are pushing the envelope forward on a really good stack. I think they probably have the best stack in the distro business right now in terms of out of the box, what you get. If for just like the workstation users out there or the people that maybe have a special use piece of hardware, 38's a pretty great release.
1: And Chris, how do you feel about the scheduling? I know they were kind of early this time around, which is actually not typical. Do you feel like they released it a little too early and maybe they should have been late?
0: No. So you're getting me to talk about all the controversial topics. So I just want to point out, and you guys know I love Matthew Miller. So Matthew, this is in all love, but I've heard Matthew give other podcasters a bit of a hard time when they mention that Fedora shipped quote unquote late. And then Matthew will always point out that Fedora has sort of a set of release target windows, which go from early to kind of later than expected. And they try to ship within that target. And that was the answer we've all gone with. And traditionally, Fedora hits the later end of that target. So we've just accepted that answer for multiple releases now. However, if you go look at the Fedora 38 workstation announcement or the 38 general release announcement, I can't remember which one, Matthew Miller starts by pointing out how early and on time they shipped, which I find ironic because if you don't want us pointing out when you ship late, you probably shouldn't be pointing out when you ship early. You should just not say anything.
1: Yeah,
0: and we
1: all
0: will stop
1: take.
0: Talking about it. You can't have it both ways, you know? But it is really nice to see. And I don't, you know, I think this is just a perfect release for that kind of thing, too. There just wasn't any, like, massive overhauling. It was really iterating on what they do great. 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In fact, they just recently iterated to make it even crazier, more secure. Like, it's just mind-blowing. And it's very easy to switch to Bitwarden. 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And you can kind of trust in the fact that it's open source. It's trusted by millions of individuals out there, by our community. It's what Wes and I use to manage our passwords and everything else, like I mentioned. And it's just kind of been one of those productivity boosts for me. Now I can just log in to the Bitwarden app, either in my browser or they have an app on FlatHub, and I can get everything else loaded. And so I can use complex usernames and passwords and unique usernames and passwords on every site, service, and desktop app and mobile app I use, because it also integrates on mobile really well, really well on mobile. So it really has kind of made that possible for me to actually use security, take advantage of those tools, you know, actually have individual usernames and passwords and email addresses at every site I use. Like, it's not just something people, it's not just something like, oh, you should do it. Like, yeah, I say you should do it. I don't do it. No, like Bitwarden actually gives me the tooling to do it and do it in a way that's not frustrating. Do it in a way that doesn't cost me time from like when I'm traveling or when I'm just trying to get into something really quick. Like, I won't name names, but I watch Brent struggle with that sometimes, you know, when he gets to a new location and I think, my God, man, my God, life is too short. And Bitwarden makes it so easy. It's beautiful. It's open source. 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Maybe your workplace. Maybe that open source project. 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
1: As always, we got some amazing feedback in this week to the show. Thank you, everyone. If you want to leave some for us, linuxunplugged.com/contact for that. Mars X-Ray wrote in with some great feedback on the last episode. And Chris, I know that was a topic that really hit you hard. Do you want to take this one?
0: I think it's one that a lot of us think about, especially the more stuff we self-host. And X-Ray points out that what we really were touching on, and Brent, the topic you were really kind of bringing up, was digital estate planning. And kind of creating an if I die document that sort of helps one's family figure out what to do. And the thing that they point out that I think is brilliant, guys, is they say you can architect this document in a way where it could kind of be printed into a manifest file depending on who the audience is. You can have two sections, a simplified one for non-tech family members and a technical one that like a friend could understand or help reproduce the system. And, you know, in there, in the simplified section, you can inform about like the systems that are in use, what you consider to be important data and important like subscription and logins. And then the more technical one could like kind of expand on what your environment is, how it works. Like, so maybe that's where the Nix config is.
2: Yeah. Maybe your spouse is getting help with the systems you've told them about in the, you know, the top level document. And then you've kind of got like, well, here's some more docs to give to someone if you've got them to try to help you with.
0: If you'd like to know more, here's this. You know, why not even put maybe who you'd recommend? That seems...
2: Yeah, some contacts to call, folks that maybe have seen the system before or aware.
0: Yeah, could help it keep running.
1: Basically, everyone's just going to say call Wes, right?
0: Yeah. Also, documenting hardware details can be useful if your family wants to donate any of the hardware, X-Ray points out. That's a good point. Like,
2: oh, smart.
0: That way the nonprofit knows what they're dealing with. He points out there's probably a lot more to think about than just backing up the data.
1: Yeah, one thing X-Ray also mentioned that I thought was kind of great was mentioning which subscription services, be it a VPS or whatnot, that are absolutely essential for the infrastructure versus just, you know, something that is a lab or something that can be shut down, you know, right away to save money or whatever.
0: Yeah.
1: And which ones, you know, it's like, don't turn this off, otherwise all the systems start breaking. And I thought that was really good insight as well, you know, kind of having a list of essentials and non-essentials that can be acted on pretty quickly.
0: Yeah, that is a great point. It's a very helpful way to think about it. I almost feel like I want somebody to summarize this all up and create an action plan. Maybe ChatGPT could do that for us.
1: You know, one thing I think is a problem here, though, is we're all just constantly changing our infrastructure. So how do you keep this up to date? You know, especially if you're keeping it, I don't know, in a safe or something where you keep other documents that are super important. So that's a problem I think could use some thoughts on and some eyes on solving. I would like to hear some neat solutions for that one.
0: Yeah, the ever-changing environment. I know, Wes, you've been trying to train your dogs to be able to give people cues if ever something were to happen to you, but using positive reinforcement to train them on how to restore a seed key for your Bitcoin wallet's taking forever.
2: They're really struggling with the VI bindings, unfortunately.
0: Yeah, I knew they would. I suggested Nano. You just had to insist.
1: Now, Chris, you're always interested to hear where listeners are within our back catalog. And Joe admitted to having fallen behind this last year or two, but they're catching up. They wrote in for the first time ever, which is great, saying, I think I'm about 7 months back, but catching up quickly now. I was about a year and a half back not too long ago, but been listening for a few years now and fell behind when COVID hit, especially when I got sent home to work with no commute, which is pretty standard. Just didn't have as much time to listen. But they swore to themselves that they would start listening again and listen to every single episode of Linux Unplugged, self-hosted, and LAN that they've missed. And so now, since getting a new job, they're driving again and have been listening every single day and are beginning to catch up quite quickly.
0: There you go. If I were doing a large back catalog catch-up, I'm not even kidding. I'd be doing it on Fountain and just stack those sats doing that. But that's me. That's what I did on my road trip.
2: Good idea.
0: You know, the trippy thing that Joe may run into is when you're 7 months behind in this economy, if your other podcasts you're that far behind on, there may come a time where you're listening and they go away this year. That is going to be a thing. I don't mean to be doom and gloom, but I do forecast that we are going to see a reduction in podcasts. And I dread it. I dread that one of my favorite podcasts is going to go away.
2: So we need to find a pick to pull down RSS feeds. Is that what you're saying?
0: Oh, and archive them.
2: Uh-huh.
0: And then rehost them as RSS feeds. So then you can put them in your podcast catcher of choice.
2: Right. Just a transparent mirror that feed somewhere that I can add back to AntennaPod or whatever.
0: Yes. Does anybody know? Does this exist?
2: If so, let's try it.
0: I would really like that.
1: I think we had a pick like this like 6 months ago.
0: I mean, I feel like you could string it together with something like Subsonic or self-hosted GPod on Nextcloud. But what Wes is talking about is something that scrapes the existing RSS feeds, auto-archives them as they release new episodes, and then automatically makes them available as an RSS feed.
2: Right. Goes and chases all the enclosures and rehosts those, I suppose, is the main bit you got to do.
3: And now it is time for Le Boost.
0: Well, speaking of supporting the show, Taco Strange came in with 60,607 sats listening to last week's episode from Fountain. And it is a zip code boost, and also to double down on the pronunciation of ChatGPT. Yep.
2: I guess that one's staying around.
0: This is a meta commentary on the way things are pronounced, and I think ChatGPT is wonderful. I think it's just fantastic. So 60607, do we have a location?
2: 60607 is a postal code in Chicago, Illinois.
0: Oh, we got to make it out to Chicago one day.
2: Oh, a Chicago meetup. That does sound like fun.
0: Mm-hmm. Thank you, Taco Strange. I really love that. I love that username, too. That's pretty great. Danny42 comes in with a big old row of grandpa ducks.
4: This old duck still got it.
0: 22,222 sats. Also, listening to last week's episode, send it in from the podcast index. He says, if you want to get off Apple Music, Chris, you should try Music-Player. It's a very poorly named music player, but it is actually written in Rust. Well, there's something. It's got to be perfect then, right? You can find it on GitHub. We'll put a link in the show notes. It doesn't have an Android or iOS app yet, but the seeds are growing.
2: It does have a desktop app and a command line TUI app.
0: Oh, all right.
2: So,
0: all right. That's pretty cool. I hate this. I hate the whole music management thing. Just really do. I'm just sick of it. That's kind of why I just defaulted to using a service and I just downloaded, I guess. Probably shouldn't. Marcel also comes in with a row of McDucks.
5: Quacka waka, it's a treasure. Yippee!
0: And listening to last week's episode with Fountain. Way to go on the oven repair, Chris. Go right to repair in general. Appliances should last more than 2 years. To think they would have you throw it out over a dirty fan. So for you I don't think we talked about this in the show, right? Or got cut? Or was only in the member feed? But my oven had an error. A support told us to immediately unplug it and imply that it was electrically dangerous and to throw away the oven and buy a new oven. And I just refused to do that. And I took it apart, took forever to take it apart. And we discovered, I looked at everything. Everything looked perfect. And then I discovered, well, this DC cooling fan is a little dirty. Just dirty, right? I mean, I've got fans in this very studio. They're five times dirtier than that DC cooling fan was. But it was an intake fan and it had some dust on it. I saw it had a positive and a negative. And a third wire. And I figured that third wire might be an RPM sensor. And maybe their software is just so dumb that, like, if it's just below what the exact spec of the RPM should be, they just shut the system down for safety purposes because they, consider cooling compromised. This is all going through my head. I'm looking at the dust on this tiny little DC fan. So I, you know, squirt it with some compressed air, plug the oven back in, get it kind of, you know, back into like a semi-reconstructed state, and immediately bake like a whole rack of cookies. And we've been using it for a week plus every single night. It's absolutely fine. They told me to throw it away, an oven, because a cooling fan for the control board was just a little dirty. It's just absolutely unbelievable. It's a sad state of affairs. And they even imply it was dangerous. Maybe in some cases, but not in that case. So yeah, I felt like a good win, actually. So thank you, Marcel. I was just chatting about this with the wife as we were yet baking another dinner. And I said, can you believe they told us to throw this thing away?
2: Ridiculous.
0: Just so crazy.
2: And it is so satisfying to keep, you know, repair things, keep things working when you can still get service and value out of it.
0: Well, and we love it. We love the oven in general. Right. You know, it's been a great oven.
2: So. And you didn't need or want a new one.
0: Exactly.
2: Patrick 925563907 boosts in.
0: Ooh, catchy.
2: With 5,248 sats. Postcode boost. Love listening. Thanks for all the podcasts. And that seems to be, if I'm right, please let us know if we get this wrong, Patrick, but a postal code in the Netherlands near Rosmalen, perhaps?
0: No kidding.
2: Let's hope so.
0: That'd be great.
2: Hal was right, Boosin, with 2,100 sats. Logseek detoured my entire week. Thanks. I was using a combination of to-do apps and note-taking methods. Now I'm going all in on Logseq for note-taking and to-dos. I recommend Tools on Tech, the YouTube channel. His tips really helped me get started.
0: So that is, again, Logseq, if you guys want to look this up. And I have also noticed a slow burn in our Matrix chat room. Like, every day or so, somebody comes in there, oh, man, I've been trying out Logseq for the last week. Anybody else trying this? And I see it over and over. It's funny to see it trickle out and people are trying it.
2: It's an exciting time in the note-taking world, you know, more people trying out things like Notion and Roam and Obsidian, and Logseq is a nice contender if you like the graph world.
0: True. You got Gene Bean, too.
2: Gene Bean boosts in with 1,337 sats. I've been trying out Logseq since y'all talked about it, and I am cautiously impressed. I've decided to contribute to them so that I can get their sync functionality on my iPhone. Mm-hmm. The other place I'm using it is my Linux laptop, and there I have the data stored in a folder synced with Nextcloud. My intent is to have Nextcloud be the source of truth, but the encrypted sync from Logseq solved a hurdle for significantly less money than Obsidian wants.
0: I've heard the Obsidian sync is a little expensive. Haven't looked into it.
2: Yeah, I think Logseq is $5 or $6 a month. 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
0: That's not too egregious, I suppose. That's one of the just things I just love about having my own Nextcloud, is that if I can, that just is how I sync this stuff now.
2: Gene Bean came in with another 2,000 sats. 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Maybe y'all should talk about www.thesplitkit.com.
0: How about this? 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So this is really bridging boosts that we've been using here in the podcast with Podcasting 2.0 to the rest of the world. 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
2: I can log in with Albie.
0: Of course, dude. Isn't this great? Isn't this ecosystem just... Because it's all an open protocol, and it's all an open network, right? So it's so great. Even if you weren't using Albie, you could still log in with your Lightning address. It's just so neat to see it coming together and not requiring all this crap. Pretty cool. So yes, Gene Bean, thanks for sending that in. That is a particularly neat project that we'll keep an eye on.
1: 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Also tagging along for the postcode shoutouts. I'm in 2121.
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0: 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This is a great zip code, 2121.
2: Could be a postal code in Sydney, Australia, perhaps.
0: Ah, good day, mate. I hope. Mickey Will kind of sounds like an Australian username, right?
2: Only time and boosts will tell.
0: Mm-hmm. Let us know.
1: Space Ninja also boosted in with 5,000 sats. As a native Virginiaite, did I say that right?
0: I think so.
1: Virginiaite?
2: we're going to get a follow-up for this,
0: too. I think it's Vegemite.
1: Virginifolk, I have to correct the pronunciation of London County for the lols. It's Loudoun County.
0: Oh, God.
1: But I love you guys anyways. I'm mostly messing with you because of the pronunciation stuff. Wait, or is it pronunciation? Oh, darn. Yeah. I never remember that one.
0: Damn humans, dude. I cannot believe the humans. I tell you what. McLean comes in with 17,955 sats.
7: Boost!
0: And coming in from the podcast index, says, not even close. We were trying to guess on his location last time. No cigar guys, but maybe my hint was too vague. You did find nice surrounding area, though. The boost again is a quarter of my postcode in the land where Linus S. was born. So Linus S. would be Linus Sebastian. So that would be China. No. And the boost amount is 17,955, which is a quarter of his postcode.
1: Do we actually know where Linus was born? I mean, we kind of know where he currently is.
8: He said it before on a video once, but I don't remember either. It's apparently a middle of nowhere area.
1: Greenland.
8: I don't remember.
0: He grew up in Maple Ridge, British Columbia. He was born in August 20th, 1986. According to Wikipedia, he was diagnosed with ADHD as a child. Good to know, Wikipedia.
1: Well, that's pretty obvious.
8: Me at all. Yeah, I know.
2: Well, we've got the quarter part, right? So 17,955. Multiply that by 4.
1: Canadian postal codes have letters in them, right? So it could be alphanumeric.
2: That's what I'm confused about. So we've got 71,820 to work with, but we might need to do more research.
0: Mick Lang, you got to give us some more leash to hang ourselves with here, because we just...
2: Or ideally, maybe another booster could solve it for us. Like, boost in with thoughts about where the zip code is, or nice postal value. Code.
0: Yeah. Well, it seems, Mick Lang, you still have us stumped, because we're running the numbers over here and we don't have it figured out. But we have figured out that Linus Sebastian seems to have perhaps originated in Maple Ridge, British Columbia on August 20th, 1986. That gives us some hint. Maybe another booster could solve it for us, or give us a little more rope to hang ourselves with. If you'd like to boost in and support the show, we really appreciate it. This matters a lot to us, more than ever going into the remainder of this year. And there's several ways you can do it. 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Then head over to the podcast index, find the Unplugged program, and send the boost in from the website. Always appreciate it. Everybody who boosts in, who streams the sats, or boosts in below the 2,000 sat cutoff, we appreciate you. And we'll have resources in the show notes for you to check out. Thank you very much, everybody. Now, I put a pick in here that is not very applicable. It's not an applicable pickable to everybody.
2: Ah, but if you a niche pick today. Yeah,
0: if you need a really solid digital audio editor.
2: I do.
0: Something that you could use day in and day out in production. Offers multi-track audio, MIDI support, podcast editing, music production editing, post-processing tools, a good set of mastering tool sets for, you know, beginners. Reaper has now been packaged in Flatpak and is available up on FlatHub. And Reaper is the application we've been using for years now to record all of our podcasts on, JP. We're all recording in Reaper. We just love it. It's what we use to edit too, what we, you know, when we edit. And
2: it keeps getting better. It's actively developed. It's not open source, but nope. It works real well on Linux.
0: Very reasonably priced, and it has a long trial period, so you can use it full featured. And it's just so great to see it packaged up in a Flatpak to make it more accessible. Haven't tried it myself, but traditionally I've had to just download the binary and extract it and run it. And maybe now in the future, on some of my systems, I'll just install the Flatpak. That's going to be really nice to see. And I'll just get the updates with all my other Flatpaks, which is nice because they update the application for Linux semi-regularly. It's been well supported.
1: Do we know if for this pick, is it Reaper putting the Flatpak out or a community member?
0: I believe it is a community member. That is always something to kind of be aware of, but the brand new, gorgeous FlatHub website that just rolled out this week makes it a little bit easier to figure out where it's all coming from. So you can determine that. Maybe it is being published by Reaper.
8: It is not. It's unofficial.
0: Either way, 1,000 installs already. Okay, so it is not official. 1,000 installs already. That is really great to see. 12 megabytes once installed. Great application. It's one of the secret sauces for JB is that Reaper application.
2: Yeah, it's great.
0: And they even have an ARM Linux version.
2: Yeah, and you can get it on the Mac too. So like you can take it with you, which makes it really handy because it's a tool you can then rely on.
1: I also use it extensively for playing music. It's been, you know, it's a bit of a different use case than our podcasting stuff, but man,
2: that's fun.
1: It has so many great functions for like all the things. So I got to say, if you're a musician as well on Linux, that it's a heavy recommendation.
0: Indeed. We all love it. We're very grateful. That's an application that's come to Linux and they've made a native build of it. And now it's even more accessible. Hey, you know, we're wrapping up, but if you want more show, go check out Linux Action News. Was it this episode or was it the episode before? I can't remember, but we went down through some of the major Gnome 44 features, which is a big part of Fedora 38 and a great compendium to this episode. So go grab that episode of Linux Action News and catch Wes and I covering everything that matters in the world of open source and Linux. Otherwise, we'll be back here live next Sunday at noon Pacific, 3 p.m. Eastern.
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2: Yeah, I believe that. Oh, never mind.
0: Oh, you almost had a little something for us. Did you almost solve it?
2: I thought.
0: You're still working it. McLang? You're still working McLang?
2: Yeah.
0: It'll haunt us. But shouldn't haunt you out there, dear listener. We'll solve it. In the meantime, thanks so much for tuning this week's episode of the Unplugged program. We really appreciate it. Hope you recommend this pod to a friend. Until I'm told to stop saying it, thanks so much. And see you right back here next Sunday. It just feels dirty. Pod. Pod.
2: Pod.
0: Pod.
1: The pod.
2: Cast.
0: Yeah, don't miss the pod. But cast is too long.

0: As I said before, keep your eye on one thing and one thing only, how much government is spending, because that's the true tax. Every budget is balanced. There is no such thing as an unbalanced federal budget. You're paying for it. If you're not paying for it through it in the form of explicit taxes, you're paying for it indirectly in the form of inflation or in the form of borrowing. The thing you should keep your eye on is what government spends. And the real problem is to hold down government spending as a fraction of our income. And if you do that, you can stop worrying about the debt.
1: 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That was the famous Milton Friedman in the intro right there, and we'll come back to him later. But I'm kicking 2025 off with a packed episode. What a fascinating time to be back. And we're going to get a little wonky right off the top here, I apologize, but I think you're going to find some value in this. Because I think looking back, retrospectively, it's clear that 2024 was really about Bitcoin becoming a macro asset. With the companies that are putting on the balance sheet, the ETFs, all the talk about Bitcoin reserves, it's just incredible that we're here in 16 years. I mean, it's amazing. It's like time warp. It's truly bonkers that Bitcoin can be called a macro asset in just 16 years. And I think that was one of the big lessons of 2024. So what do I mean when I say it's a macro asset? Like, what am I talking about? I think to explain it, I think we can use the lens of volatility.
2: The traders love the vol.
1: You've probably noticed, or maybe even you yourself think, that Bitcoin's volatility, its price movement, is completely random. I think notecoiners think it goes down or it goes up, just totally random. There's no expecting it. There's no describing it. There's no understanding it. And that makes it scary. And that's why the volatility is so scary. It's not really the reality, though. Some of it is, but it's more in the middle. The reality is Bitcoin's the only free market that runs 24/7 around the whole world, so that means Bitcoin moves fast both in reaction and in recovery time. But as time goes on and the bigger whales get into the market, we see Bitcoin respond to more and more global macro conditions. So you'll see it spike or you'll see it drop when war breaks out, or you'll see it jump after an election, or you'll see it dip after a lockdown. The markets are always forward-looking, and Bitcoin's going to represent that forward-looking price action first, as fast as possible, either as fast as possible before it happens or right after it happened. You know, you buy the rumor and sell the news. It is a real thing. So in my opinion, if you want to understand where Bitcoin is going, you need to understand what is going on with the global financial system, which, of course, the U.S. plays a major role in. But I mean, that's central banks, finance markets, regulatory bodies, international financial institutions, of course, the policies, the events, the people that drive those. And this week, I'm going to try to make the case that the Fed's no longer at the wheel, maybe never was at the wheel. And the tantrums and the market reactions and the price volatility, that's what we're seeing play out right now as this shift is setting in. The real power that the Fed's always had is their jawboning, their forward guidance. That had more impact than any of the rate changes or employment or unemployment. And now that even the Fed admits inflation's here for years, I think some of the market's eyes have been opened. They realize they thought Jay Powell was their hero, and he's really just a jawbone and villain. So we're seeing a period of time where people are trying to figure this out and understanding that something else is actually driving the market here. Something much, much more volatile is actually driving the market. I don't often say this, but I agree with the analysis from Goldman Sachs. Robert Kaplan was on CNBC, and he probably says it better than I can. It is wonky, but I think he's nailing it.
3: What is the most important thing to markets right now? Is it this week's jobs report? Maybe the Fed's rate cut potential? Well, what if it's neither? That's the take today from former Dallas Fed President Robert Kaplan, now vice chairman at Goldman Sachs, and he joins us live. Happy New Year. Welcome back.
4: Happy New Year, Scott.
3: So you make that case, right? That is singularly the most important thing right now, the Trump administration and its policies. Why?
4: I think monetary policy, it will take a little bit of a seat off stage, and fiscal policy and other structural shifts are now center stage. that includes what we do on fiscal policy, what we do on tariffs, immigration, regulatory review, energy transition. And the rate, ironically, as we head in approaching January 20th, I'm much more interested in where the 10-year Treasury rate is than I am the Fed funds rate. And that people haven't focused as much on this. The 10-year Treasury since mid-December has backed up from about 415 to now 462, 463. And I think that has a lot more to do with concerns about fiscal policy and supply-demand of Treasuries than it does about inflation or what the Fed's going to do. And so I think we just have to be aware of that.
3: Well, how much more do you think the 10-year could back up?
4: I don't know. I think what the 10-year backup says to me is the bond market and bond buyers are taking a wait-and-see approach and are showing reluctance to buy duration.
1: So what's shifting now is every little bit of policy, every trade policy, debate about tariffs, any major changes via Doge, if there are any, are going to be met with market analysis and analysis paralysis. Likely some of it will be positive reaction, but undoubtedly some of it's going to be negative. So ultimately, that means there's going to be uncertainty. We're going to go into, I think, a little bit more volatile 2025 than people were expecting. Although some

0: Lynn Alden has a brand new piece out, and it's a banger. All aboard the Fiscal Dominance!
1: The lever you have pulled breaks. Is not in service.
0: So it's a research piece that Lynn and another individual named Sam Callahan put together, and it's great. And it looks at fiscal dominance in the United States. And the analysis explores how the U.S. economy has shifted into what Lynn says is an era of fiscal dominance. That means structural deficits have surpassed private sector lending and monetary policy as the key driver, i.e. Fed policy rates are not the key driver, but the fiscal situation in the United States. Rising national debt, persistent deficits, inflationary pressures. Monetary tools have been rendered essentially useless. That's why we don't see like the Fed lowering the rate, actually lowering the rate you pay on a mortgage. Mortgage rates have gone up despite the Fed lowering the rates by 100 basis points now. Fiscal dominance is marked by government spending, the entitlements they have to spend, interest payments that are increasing, inflation that is increasing. The core argument is that structural deficits driven by aging populations, healthcare costs, compounding debt interest. We've entered into this no-go zone that essentially is now going to be the dominating factor, and the policy that tries to address that is going to be what people react to. I could explain it more, but allow me to summon a better explanation via the computer.
2: Here's the high-level overview. Structural fiscal deficits have surpassed private sector lending and monetary policy as the primary drivers of economic activity and inflation, marking a fundamental shift in the economy's liquidity dynamics. This is a key point to understand. The Department of Government Efficiency is unlikely to make meaningful cuts to federal spending, as only 14% of the budget is non-defense discretionary, while 87% of nominal spending growth over the next decade is projected to come from mandatory programs and interest expense. Stabilizing factors such as the global demand for U.S. dollars and debt denominated in its own currency suggest an era of fiscal dominance in the U.S. that's less dramatic than alarmists predict, but more persistent and intractable than optimists hope. Here's the main takeaway. The deficit problem is unlikely to be resolved this decade, running structurally hot with steady nominal growth and ongoing currency debasement. Persistent deficits and inflation will likely erode purchasing power and drive asset price inflation. Strategies include holding scarce assets, real estate, gold, Bitcoin, as hedges against currency debasement. However, without reforms to entitlement programs and spending, fiscal dominance will remain a defining economic force.
0: So here's where we're at. The Federal Reserve, Jerome Powell, the chair himself, tells you inflation's going to be here for several years. The bond market is telling you inflation is going to be here for a long time. And Lynn Alden, who is an absolute genius at this stuff, is telling us that inflation is likely to persist for a decade. Your purchasing power is likely to erode for a decade, which is going to deepen wealth disparities. It's going to create all kinds of issues. I mean, this is brutal stuff. And I think we could zoom out here for a moment. This shift I'm talking about other forces driving this, and the Fed never admitting they're wrong and that they just jawbone, it's not new. I hate to say it, because I don't like to be one of these guys that's, oh, it's all the Fed. Because it's not, actually. In fact, I'm going to play a clip from Milton Friedman, who opened our show this morning, because it's morning for me. And it's an extended clip. I don't usually play them this long, but I think it really encapsulates the core point that I'm trying to make in this episode. And I couldn't track down the exact date of this speech. I suspect it's like late 70s. So if anyone knows, please do boost in. He's talking to a room full of bankers, I believe. And it's incredible how relevant this is in 2025.
3: There is hardly any view that is more widespread than the view that somehow or other the Great Depression was produced by a failure of private business. That view is held not only by those who are in favor of greater role of government. It is held by almost everybody. I venture to suggest that if you go to any bankers, the people who are here today at this banking conference, and if you talk to them, I venture to say 9 out of 10 of them, if they hadn't heard what I'm going to say, that 9 out of 10 of them would say, well, of course, the Great Depression was a failure of private business. It was due to an overextension, overspeculation in the 1920s, or it was due to an excessive concentration of wealth in the hands of the wealthy at the expense of the poor in the 1920s, or it was due to speculative investment abroad or whatnot. But it was a failure of private business, and government had to step in order to rescue private business from its own failure. Nothing could be farther from the truth. The Great Depression was produced, in my opinion, and I may say this is not a random opinion. I will be glad to refer you to a several hundred page book in which it is documented. I won't tell you who the author is. Mr. Eccles did that. It was produced, the Great Depression was produced by a failure of government, by a failure of monetary policy. It was produced by a failure of the Federal Reserve System to act in accordance with the intentions of those who established it. It was produced by a failure of the Federal Reserve System, despite the presence of knowledge on the part of many of the people in the system about the right course of action. It's interesting to speculate for a moment about why this myth is so widespread. The answer is really very simple in this case. Private enterprise has no press agents. The free market has no press agents. The government has a great many press agents. The Federal Reserve has a great many press agents. And the Federal Reserve, of course, would never admit, never proclaim, that it produced the Great Depression. On the contrary. And again, I don't mean to be criticizing individuals. We're talking about the way institutions operate. You and I are the same as all the rest of us. We're all the same. The hardest thing in the world is for anybody to admit that he made a mistake. If any one of us makes a mistake, we can always find somebody else to blame. And if you read, as I have for my sins had to read, the annual reports of the Federal Reserve System over a 50-year period, there's only one element of humor that lightens that task, and that is the cyclical fluctuation in the powers of the Federal Reserve. In a good year, when things are good, when the economy is booming, you will read that the Federal Reserve, by its wise policy, by its efficacious management of money, has produced this fine situation. However, let things get bad, and all of a sudden the tone of the annual report is different. Then you discover that despite the best efforts of the Federal Reserve, outside forces combine to produce difficulties. Even at the depth of the Depression in 1933, when, in the spring of that year, the Federal Reserve System, which had been established in order to prevent banking panics and keep banks from closing, when the Federal Reserve System itself closed its doors, and you had a banking holiday for 7 days, and when, over the previous 3 years, a third of the banks of this country closed their doors and went broke because, in my opinion, of the poor policy followed by the Federal Reserve System. Even in 1933, if you read the annual report, you will discover how much worse things would have been if the Federal Reserve hadn't behaved so well. Now, as I say, I don't blame the members of the Federal Reserve for that. Any one of us would do the same thing. We have to find somebody to blame. But as an objective scholar, I can tell you what the facts are. The facts were that from 1929 to 1933, the total quantity of money in the United States, the amount of currency, the amount of bank deposits, what Mr. Eccles referred to as M2, that total amount of money declined by one-third. The total number of banks went down by one-third. And why did the quantity of money decline? It declined because the Federal Reserve System failed to prevent the decline. The Federal Reserve System could have prevented the decline at all times. There never was a moment during that period when the Federal Reserve did not have the power to prevent the decline in the quantity of money. If it had prevented the decline in the quantity of money, you might still have had a recession. But it would have been a garden variety recession. It would have been over in the middle of 1930 or early in 31 at the latest. It would not have been the major catastrophe, not only for this country, but throughout the rest of the world. Moreover, this is not only hindsight. At all times, the people at the Federal Reserve Bank of New York and at a number of other banks were pleading with the Federal Reserve Board in Washington to do the right thing. At all times, there were people in Congress who were arguing that the Federal Reserve System should take a different course. At all times, there were outside commentators. One of the Canadian banks was particularly prescient. But there were other commentators who were pointing out the disastrous effects on the American economy of the restrictive policies that the Federal Reserve System was following, and which was causing, was permitting and facilitating a whole series of bank runs. So the Great Depression was not produced by a failure of business. On the contrary, it was produced by a failure of government, and a failure of government in an area in which responsibility had been assigned to government since the founding of this country. The Constitution of the United States, it gives Congress the power to coin money and set the value thereof. And it was in the management of this fundamental function of government that government failed and produced the Great Depression. We have learned from that failure. The Federal Reserve will not fail in the same way again. This time it will fail in a different way. This time it has been failing, not by producing a Great Depression, but by producing an inflation. Because just as you will hear the story that it was business that was responsible for the Depression, so you will today hear the story that it is labor and management that are responsible for inflation. It is the same kind of a myth. Inflation is made in one place and one place only, Washington, D.C. And in Washington, D.C., the chief source, immediate source of inflation, is a Greek temple on Constitution Avenue, in which houses the Federal Reserve Board. An accomplice, and a major accomplice, of course, sits in the halls of Congress in Washington. They are a major accomplice because you tell them to be. The American people have been telling Congress for many years, spend more money on us, please. But they've been telling us, don't raise our taxes. Congress has been listening. It's been spending more money on you. But on the other hand, it's been very unwilling to raise taxes. As a result, it has imposed inflation as a tax. That's one tax that you don't have to vote for, but you have to pay.
0: So my overall takeaway is this. The Federal Reserve was never really in control of the direction of inflation. It was always going to come down to money printing. We knew this, but the market has always been buying and selling on the word of the Fed and the Fed's numbers. I think they're starting to realize that's not the play, but they're not sure what the long-term play is, and I suspect many of them are going to settle on an inflation hedge position, something Bitcoiners have known for 16 years. And I think as people figure this out, assets like Bitcoin and like gold and others are going to benefit dramatically all over the world. I think it's going to be huge for Bitcoin once people settle into this inflation hedge play. So I have a question for you. And I'd like you to boost in if you would, because after all,
4: banks are Ponzi schemes run by morons.
5: Boost!
0: Are you planning to make any changes now that it seems inflation is here for the long term? Are you going to change your Bitcoin buying strategy? What about credit card debt? And I don't think higher inflation for longer is a fully negative thing. There were several positive outcomes so far for my family as inflation has gone up. But I do think you have to be prepared. So how are you preparing for inflation that could last for years? And if Lynn Alden is right, and she typically is, the rest of this decade.
4: Banks are Ponzi schemes run by morons.
0: So what are you going to do? Are you planning for it? Boost in and tell me.

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You can stack sats on River, one of the best ways to do it in the U.S. They have full proof of reserve. 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Promo code Jupiter, link in the show notes. All kinds of different gift cards. You can go from Lightning to a gift card and just like, well, faster than it took me to say that. Stack sats by paying your bills with the Fold card. I love that. Also, buying gas, buying groceries with their debit card, you stack sats. And then if you want to get access to your Bitcoin value without selling, that's where Salt Lending comes in. These are all services I use. No official relationship with them. No contract. Nobody asked me to say any of this. These are all companies I use and recommend to you. And you can use a link in the show notes to support the show while checking them out.

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0: And SatSquatch is our baller booster this week with 88,000 sats. He's using Breeze, and he says, here's hoping Twib goes to the moon in 2025. Best Bitcoin podcast ever. And I listen to Odell and all the others. You're a pro. Well, thank you, SatSquatch. Also, I like how you managed to fit all that in there using Breeze's character limit. Very impressive. Breeze, of course, self-hosted Lightning Node in your pocket. Don't even have to switch podcast apps. It's nice to hear from you too, Squatch. Or Squatch. You know, I like Squatch. I have to be honest. It's just my Northwestern in me. He also went on to say, can't wait for the next episode. Hope to see you at Scale this year. Stay healthy, salty, and frosty. Oh, that's great. I am going to be at Scale, the Southern California Linux Expo. Also at Nick's Planet Nix there, and then at Linux Fest up here in the Pacific Northwest in April. If anybody's going to make it to those events, it could be pretty cool to hang out and meet some Twibbers out there. And I also am focusing on the health. I am trying to stay healthy because, you know, I got kids, they're in school, and I want to be able to go out and do things and keep doing the shows. Thank you very much. Nice to hear from you, Squanch. Anonymous came in with 57,777 sats.
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0: Oh, Anonymous, huh? All right. Fan of the Lunduke days here to say this is the best Bitcoin podcast in the universe. Go podcasting! Oh, you guys are great.
3: Boost!
0: Thank you. And wow. So the Lunduke days is mid-aughts, right? I mean, early 2014 era? Wow. I have a JB Party membership, but I miss boosting, so I set up my self-hosted Albi Hub and connected my old Albi account into Podverse. This Week in Bitcoin is one of my favorite shows. I never miss an episode. You rock socks, Chris. Also, shout out to the Bitcoin Dad. The whole run taught me so much. I'd love if he could ever guest with you. Magic numbers and luck for prosperity. Pew, pew, pew. Oh, yeah. I see the threes in there. Thank you.
4: Because I'm the win.
0: You know, I haven't approached the idea to Dad, but I have thought it would be pretty great. Like that Lynn Alden piece, I just miss going through those with him. And I think it'd be pretty neat, like, if I could, you know, record a little thing with him and then play it in the show or something. Wouldn't have to do it live or anything, because he's brilliant. He goes on to say, what I don't like about River is their partner, Plaid, which they use to connect to your bank account. The way they work, they want way too much information about my accounts, my transaction histories, and balances. So I read the so-called privacy policy, and, no can do. Yeah, I do hear complaints about Plaid, and I admit that I have not read the privacy policy. Multiple services started using it before I realized it's probably a problem. So I'm already in, you know, they got me. I don't know if I make it worse by continuing to use it or not. He goes on to say, I use Strike to get a portion of my paycheck direct deposited to Bitcoin. I DCA all the way. River might be a destination for some of those sats, but I have to look more into what they have to offer before I do the KYC process. I think that's a fair assessment. He does have a follow-up. He says, River's partner, Plaid, wants the login credentials to my bank account. That gives them total control and visibility. It's far too much trust. Why can't River do wire transfers or link via your account and routing number? I see no excuse for having to use a Plaid direct login credentials to my bank or online portal. It really upsets me that they've presumed that this is going to be okay. I'm disappointed in River and Plaid. And that's Plaid. Yeah, I think what would be nice is if they offered both. They obviously consider it to be a better user experience. You know, you put your online banking credentials in and then it figures out the rest. Pretty creepy. And I agree. So I would prefer to just copy and paste my routing and account number. It's really not a big deal. It's bonkers to me that they go through all that other trouble and that security risk. Thank you for all those ducks. Adversary 17 comes in with 25,000 sats.
5: He's a good guy.
6: He's a real good guy.
7: No, he's a great guy.
0: Great episode. I do like the quote, here are the facts, idiots, Chris. It gets me fired up too. The liquid swap flow sounds like a good one. I'm going to start using that one. I'm going to use my Albi Hub for boosting and Aqua Wallet as the middleman between sending to cold storage or topping off my Albi Hub. I think that would work really well. He also sent 5,000 sats to our artist.
8: You're supposed.
0: Thank you for boosting the

0: I don't know. There's just something about it that just gets under my skin. And sounds like yours, too. Gene Everett comes in with 10,101 sats.
1: You're doing a good job.
2: Make it so.
0: Walking it back, how so? Booze from Buying the Dip. I don't remember. Since I don't know what you're talking about.
3: That's not possible. Nothing can do that.
0: I'll give you a little Scotty there. But you know, it's probably just because you boosted it, let's see, on the 20th of December. And the show's been on hiatus since the holiday. And I am an old man with a short memory and three young kids. But thank you for the boost. Appreciate it. Vault Byte comes in with Rodux. The ultimate goal of Bitcoin is to bring greater rationality to the world's financial system. Then, it inherently implies that central banks will print less money and liquidity will tighten. As a result, fiat currencies will become stronger, allowing you to buy some Bitcoin with fewer units of fiat. So, when you see a drawdown, take it as a positive indicator. It means Bitcoin is successfully helping turn off the money printers. You know, speaking of the Bitcoin, Dad and I used to kind of joke, but it's serious too. The only real threat to Bitcoin, probably outside of just a lack of user adoption, which doesn't seem to be a problem, would be a sane fiscal policy. Sound monetary policy around the world, responsible handling of the policy would actually be the greatest threat to Bitcoin. Thankfully, human nature, as Milton Friedman kind of pointed out, probably means that ain't happening, you know? It is what it is. Orange Pill Lawyer 25 is here with 2,121 sats.
4: This is the way.
0: I agree it's a cover-your-ass disclaimer, and I don't think they can feasibly modify the supply cap. Oh, we're talking about BlackRock, right, and their 21 million cap. Unfortunately, you can't explain Bitcoin in a three-minute video. You got to put in the work. I also don't think most ETF buyers would appreciate the nuance of that disclaimer, since all their made-up money is on a system designed to dilute equity. Solid, dude. That's very good. Thank you, Orange Pill Lawyer. Nice to hear from you. Wine Eagle's here with 9,096 sats.
5: It's over 9,000!
0: Well, I got a Nix Bitcoin node up and running on a $75 eBay 1-liter PC. Oh, God, that's awesome. Well done. Every episode seems better than the last. Thank you for the show. You and I agree on most things. So I never miss news for work. Oh, that's great. And congrats, Wine, on the Nix Bitcoin node. I think, you know, I've tempted with the idea of basically starting a Bitcoin consulting business where part of it would be helping people build really reliable Bitcoin and Lightning nodes that use Nix Bitcoin to accomplish that. I really believe it could be a business. And part of me says that because I've witnessed it happen in El Salvador. And the great thing there is they tried everything first. They tried Ubuntu, they tried Arch. They tried like a bunch of different distributions, and they ultimately landed on Nix to deliver the most reliable nodes they could at point of sale. It's a fascinating story. I think I probably told it on the Bitcoin Dad. And I'm really impressed with the project now. Multiple, you know, almost 6 months in, really liking it. Thank you for the boost. Ready, take one, four, something like that. Ready, one, take four. There we go. I got it. Came in with 7,500 sats.
6: Boy, they are doing a lot with Mayo these days.
0: Clearing out the Albi wallet. I'll be back on Fountain, or whenever I get the time to set up Albi Hub. Thanks for the great content, as always. I hope so, Ready One. I hope so. I'm a little scared that the boosts are going to drop off with the Albi Hub stuff. Speaking of being paranoid, Paranoid Coder comes in with 2,100 sats. With a curious to know your thoughts on the new bill pay feature and how it might compare to your Fold experience. I think he's linking me to Strike, which I've been following. So I think we're getting really, really, really spoiled now. Strike is a fantastic option, which is going to offer lending soon as well. And Fold is a great option because they have, years at doing this with the bill pay system, but they also offer the debit card. And so like grocery purchases, you get a little sats back on, you know, gas purchases, you get some sats back on. And then they also have something called merchant boosts, which is kind of nice, right? Like Costco is 1% boosted. Others are up to like 5%. Some are 3%. And then Fold offers a whole range of other services too for buying and selling sats at good prices if you like that workflow. And they offer some interesting features as well as auto deposit into Bitcoin and doing like a percentage there. But they're both really good services. And if it's something people would like a further analysis of, I could do it. I do have all of them right now. But it's a good time. And stay tuned because Bitcoin Whale has some really interesting capabilities in this area as well. Thanks,

0: Paranoid. Appreciate the boost. Ace Ackerman's here with a row of ducks. He's got a peak price prediction for 2025, and I like it. It's a nice round one. We'll see. He says the top price for 2025 is going to be $333,333.
1: Never tell me the odds.
0: $333,000. Woo dog. The real question then, I guess, is, Ace, what does it crash down to after that? What do I got a brace for? Should include that prediction as well. Why not make it spicy? I don't know. I think it's, we'll see. We'll see. Hey, Gene Beans here with 4,270 sats.
2: Well, I'll be dipped.
0: You got me excited talking about what Nick's put Bitcoin is, and I forgot to answer my own question. Oh, and forgot to answer my question. What app or service on Nick's Bitcoin should I run? Seems like I have to run a bunch of different options. There's lots of different aspects. I don't really know much about it. I know L&D is mentioned a lot on podcasts. Oh, well, you know, Gene, you might consider starting with Start9 or Umbral and getting a sense of the system. And then going with Nick's Bitcoin. I think that was beneficial for me because there's no GUI with Nick's Bitcoin and there's no curation really. Like you have noticed, you have to do the curation. But you could, you know, you could just install Bitcoin D, LND, and AlbiHub and really probably be set on Nick's Bitcoin. So I'd like to know what your thoughts are on that because you really could do a very minimal, if you're pretty much relying on AlbiHub to do a lot of your lift, then you could just do a real basic Nick's. Bitcoin D, LND, or CLN, or whatever. You've got a couple of different Lightning Daemon options. And that would be very functional. I bet you that'd work really good. I'd love to know what you end up with. Army Guy's here with 15,000 sats. He writes, just a test because I've been trying to boost the show for the past few weeks with no success using the Fountain app. It keeps going through. If this goes through, there will be two more boosts that have my message split between them. Yep, I see them here. Oh, I am sorry to hear, Army Guy, that you've been having problems. I haven't got any other reports. He says, short-time listener, first-time zapper. Thank you very much. Appreciate that. Love the show and hope to hear many more episodes in the future. A few things about the Bitcoin-backed loans with salt to note. Oh, first, the rates are as high as non-collateralized personal loans, even though you give one or two times the amount in Bitcoin to be held as collateral. That is true. Like, I think my interest rate is like 8% or something, which is kind of a deal because I think they have their regular rate was 12, but I got like a special 8% interest rate. You're right. With something as a pure verifiable scarce asset like Bitcoin backing a loan, it should be like a 2% interest loan, right? It should be super low. And I think it will be one day. Second, there seems to be no risk on the side of salt. Your best bet would be to take a personal loan, getting just as good of a rate from a bank or better with none of the risk, or wait until the space becomes more competitive. And you can get rates like 2 or 3%. Unless, of course, you have issues with your credit score, in which case you might not be the best person to take out a loan in the first place. But maybe there is an example where this is beneficial. Again, love the content. Keep up the good work. I actually think you raise a good point. Should someone consider just, if you want to get a loan, take out a loan with the bank? First of all, I will admit I am biased against going to the bank. If I have the ability with my own financial tools to get access to that liquidity, I'm likely to take on a little more risk and maybe even pay a little bit more just because of the amazing capability of taking my magic internet money and getting a loan from it and not having to go to a bank and, you know, ask like a bitch. But that's probably an element to my bias to this. But also, I do like the idea getting access to liquidity without a credit check. I think there are so many people out there. I mean, geez, if you looked at credit cards, debt and interest payments right now and defaults, man, there's so many people that have got them trapped in like multiple credit cards or houses or whatever, or they're going through a divorce and their credit gets wrecked. So to have something that is separate of the credit system that is just based on a hard asset that you own, well, it's the tooling that the rich get. And now it's available to us plebs. So I'm excited to kind of explore it, even though you're right. It is early. The rates are too high. There's additional risk. I mean, eventually this will be institutionalized. Eventually, I think you're right, 2-3%. That's what I would expect it to get to. And if you can wait, you probably should wait. But there's also the flip side of there's some OGs that have been around for a while that have a stash. And they've been sitting on that stash for a decade plus. And they still don't want to sell it, but they'd like to get a little access to that liquidity because that's where they've put all of their money. And, you know, maybe the banks don't like the balance of their bank accounts or something like that. I mean, there's a lot of these scenarios, and I think you're going to see Strike come out with something very compelling in this space, probably within Q1, Q2. We'll see. Sorry about the troubles, Army guy, but really appreciate that boost. Very thoughtful. Thank you for that. Really appreciate it and hope to hear from you soon. And any thoughts you have on my response? Zachilles is here with 4,000 sats.
1: Analysis mode, password 80085.
0: For the IRA discussion, I agree that I don't want to lock most of my savings up in an IRA. I'll continue buying on River and then transferring to a cold wallet. In my case, I already have money in my employer's 401k, so I'm looking to roll that over into Bitcoin-friendly IRA to invest a portion of it, maybe like 50% in Bitcoin, and the rest in traditional stocks and ETFs. Very sensible, Zach. Look very carefully at the stocks and ETFs you pick. And I'm not a financial advisor, but I would challenge you and boost in when you find it, because I don't think you will. Find me a single stock or an ETF that's performed even half as good as Bitcoin. Bitcoin has been the number one performing asset 11 of the last 14 years now. I don't know anything else that does that. Maybe MSTR is it, but that seems like a pretty big risk for a retirement savings investment. Of course, I'm telling you to do Bitcoin, so I'm a jackass. Anyways, I'd just love to know your thoughts on that if you'd like to reply. And thank you for that boost, Zach. It's good to hear from you. Nakamoto6102 is here with 4,000 sats. I don't see BlackRock's video about the, quote, number of Bitcoin can be changed being that bad. Sure, it's a legal disclaimer about the supply cap, and it's wrong, but it's an easy video to share with friends and family. Yeah, you're right. There is some value in that. Just an easy video that, yeah, that's true. He goes on to say, also, coming from a name like BlackRock, most folks will not think we're as crazy anymore. It's an easy touch point to get people thinking about money generally and Bitcoin specifically. Are there short videos out there you would prefer to share? It's a good point. There probably are a couple of actual shorts, like literal shorts, which I call tinies. But I think you make a really solid point in that there's brand there and weight behind that brand. And that brand is endorsing Bitcoin. And that brand is saying, hey, you should probably think about the value of money. And that's probably more valuable than that stupid little disclaimer they put on there. That really is not a worry at all. So, yeah. Solid boost. Thanks, Nakamoto6102. It is nice to hear from you. User 8857 is coming in hot with a boost.
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0: 9,444 sats. I don't think Bitcoin is mainstream enough for it to have affected the 2024 election. I think the real issue are the social and economic issues that most people are dealing with that have unheard or ignored by politicians altogether. That's what allowed Trump to be elected twice, even though these problems haven't really been addressed or actioned on, at least in the last decade. I think that's a little pessimistic, because if the Bitcoiners didn't have an impact, then why did they bend the knee so much? And why are we seeing continued discussion about how they're going to cater them? And then why also have so many Bitcoiners and Bitcoin-friendly folks been implicitly selected for Trump's cabinet? I don't know. Maybe it's the Trumps that are Bitcoiners. I don't think so. I think they're shitcoiners. But I don't know. I agree as well that, you know, it probably wasn't as big as some of the other issues. He goes on to say, my 2025, I'm having a hard time saying that. My 2025 prediction is that Bitcoin will end at 70,000 for the year. Yeah, you might be right, especially if things get a little wonky. He says, I base this on nothing but feeling the hype around Trump and the likely crashing down as broken promises that spoil the market. Ooh, also very pessimistic. We shall see. You know, the one thing I think you could really say pretty solidly about the previous Trump administration is that he really used the market as a barometer for his success. You may recall that during the original Trump administration, there were even end-of-day Fridays where Trump would print out the stock market price action for the day and sign it and send it out to some of the bankers. Do you remember this? Like, he really gauges the success of the market as part of his presidency. And I think that's the one true break on some of these more wild policy ideas, is if the market freaks out too hard, Trump's probably going to course correct. Although I could be wrong. But that's my optimistic take on your kind of pessimistic taste there, 88. But thanks for the boost. It's things to think about, at least. Atone comes in with 2,222 sats. That's a row, ducks. I think the unfortunate part about the El Salvador news, that is that they are making some changes to the Bitcoin policy, isn't so much the changes themselves as the fact that the IMF is twisting their arm into making these changes. The IMF is a predatory institution designed to exploit countries like El Salvador. I recommend people read Hidden Repression by Alex Gladstein to learn more about how the IMF operates. The book even has a Bitcoin angle. Yes, just go look up Alex Gladstein. Although, since you sent this boost on December 22nd, there's a lot of boosts this week because I've been gone for a couple weeks. Bitcoin, El Salvador just had their credit rating improved because of this additional funding. So we'll see. I'm going to definitely keep my eye on it. You know, I fantasize about that country really turning things around over the next decade and having a tiny vacation cabin and then maybe just retiring there one day. It's very, very, very beautiful place. So I hope they don't get it wrong. But I'm going to keep my eye on it. You know, it's important that they get it right. Thank you for the boost. Chatty Mike's here with a boost, and it's a row of ducks. Merry Christmas and plus one for the longer shows. I really appreciate the effort. Well, I appreciate the value. Thank you, Chatty Mike. It's always nice to hear from you. Nico the Geek is here with 10,000 sats.
3: Oh my God, this drawer is filled with Fruit Loops.
0: Happy New Year, Boost. 2024 was all about revamping my cold storage security measures. Oh, and finally running a node. Hey, yeah. He says Start9 is a beast. This year, I'll be attempting to convert from exchanges to fully peer-to-peer and setting up some sort of mining rig, looking at BitAx. I dig Gene Bean's idea of this week in Bitcoin mining pool. I'd definitely be interested in one. If we get one going, let me know. Let's go! All right. So let me know how the peer-to-peer stuff goes. Like, are you thinking RoboSats? I do find the liquidity over there is a little tight. Sometimes there's just no buy when I want to buy, and there's no sell when I want to sell. I don't sell much. But speaking to the buy angle, I do find that to be a bit. So I'm curious what route you go. Maybe you want to boost in and let us know. Thank you for the boost. And Jin from Matik comes in with 4,035 sats.
4: Well, I'll be dipped.
0: Hi, Chris. I'm in Europe, so I thought about what the Liz Warren anti-crypto army does. And, you know, I just don't care about them. I DCA my Bitcoin anyway, and I have it in self-custody. I found another alternative to the Really, or whatever it is. It does require KYC, but it's called bitty.com, bity.com, and getbitter, getbitrr.com, web-based ways to buy Bitcoin. On running a node, currently I wait for Start OS version 0.3.6 to come out. Yeah, I was looking into that. It does look like a really good release. He says, in 2025, I'm definitely going to run one. In the meantime, I had to learn how to run a node another way. Well, there you go. He says you could check out ritzful.com. Well, look at you. You got all the links. Thank you very much. Appreciate the boost, Jin. It's nice to hear from you. Mix is here with 5,000 sats. That's a Jar Jar boost.
5: You're supposed.
0: I'm not concerned about BlackRock at all. I'm glad this growing concern is out there, though, because people need to not buy ETFs. They should hold the real thing. Well said. Well said. That's the whole point of Bitcoin. Thanks, Chris. I get my information on the show, and I don't see anywhere else. And it's great to see that we're adding to those node runners. I noticed that. Isn't that great to see? Thanks, Mix. Appreciate the boost. Okay. Amorphous Hage. Nah? No? Amorphous Age.
6: Well,
0: I think I got it. Thank you. And they sent 4,444 sats. That's a big duck.
7: Affleck!
0: He didn't have a boost go through last time, so he sent it again. While I do understand your saltiness on the FUD episode, I appreciate you standing up. I think there's a downside to fighting and arguing. It gives too much publicity to haters and fosters aggressive environment around Bitcoin. I think spending this energy on explaining onboarding Bitcoin interested people is more useful. Just ignore the haters. That being said, I appreciate your explanations and setting up the context for newcomers. Yeah, I think that's the balance right there. And, you know, helping people kind of mentally fortify themselves against the onslaught of things that people repeat over and over again until, you know, you hope it becomes true. On the topic of gifting Bitcoin, I would not force Bitcoin onto people this way. When I talk to people about Bitcoin, they seem semi-interested, and then I just shut up. We shouldn't force our interest on other people. However, if people are interested, I'm happy to share. Yeah, I think I pretty much follow that. I generally don't bring it up. I've once or twice brought it up to family members, and recently, and it wasn't great. So, you know, I'm kind of with you on that one. Thank you for the boost. I saw there's a bunch of other ones on the below 2,000 sat cutoff that we do for time, including a couple of new ones in there. Thank you, everybody who boosted in below the 2,000 sat cutoff as well. And I do read all of them, and I keep them in the notes. Also, shout out to all of you who stream sats. 52 of you. streamed sats this week, and collectively you helped the show stack 123,484 sats. When you combine that with all the boosters that we had, the grand total for the show this week, which represents a couple of weeks of shows, or no, there was no show in there. So it's a couple of weeks since the last show. The total is 410,643 sats. This is a value for value podcast. So if you got some value from the analysis or the community, please consider supporting the show with a boost. The easiest way is Fountain, but there's lots of options out there from all the way to a self-hosted sovereign stack. You can find a list of apps at podcastapps.com. And of course, you can breeze and not switch apps. That's B-R-E-E-Z. Just make it breezy. And you don't have to switch podcast apps. You can just boost with Breeze, which is a lightning node in your pocket. There you have it. Thank you, everybody who boosted in. Really appreciate it. It's so nice to be back, and it's nice to be greeted with a bunch of great boosts. Let's get back into it. Over the holiday break, I had a call with the Bitcoin Well, and I want to tell you a bit about it because I didn't know a lot about them. This is not an ad. I learned about the Bitcoin Well from the audience, actually. During a meetup in Toronto, I was talking to a couple different listeners, and they say, you know, we don't really get access to River or this and that, you know, but we do have a company you should check out. It's a great way to stack sats, and it's called the Bitcoin Well. And it turns out, of course, the Bitcoin Well is a Canadian company. They've been around for a bit, and they have features for the Canadian users I never thought were possible and will probably never see from a United States exchange, except for maybe the Bitcoin Well one day. I'll tell you about some of those in a moment. But it turns out they have been rolling out features to the U.S. going on for a couple of years now. And from a high level, what I like about what the Bitcoin Well is doing and why I think it's worth talking about on this show is they don't host a wallet at all. It's straight to your self-custody wallet, every buy and sell. And this is so brilliant because you just go self-custody from the start. You never have to like transfer later on and figure that out. When you buy the Bitcoin, you either put in your Lightning wallet or your on-chain wallet, and it goes. And their on-chain can be batched if you want, which means you do have to wait, but then it means there's no fees. And of course, the Lightning is instant. You can have multiple wallets in there. So I have, for example, my AlbiHub LNURL address in there, and I have my Fountain. And so if I just want to put 100,000 sats on my Fountain wallet, it's in the dropdown. Buy the sats, drop down, send. It never stays on their systems. You really can't appreciate this until you see it. And in Canada, they have features like if you have sats, say in your AlbiHub, you can zap them to your checking account from your Lightning wallet. You can zap them to your checking account. Boom. They're just right there. You know, I love that. I love that they have like just Lightning integrated for me because it means when I withdraw, I just go right over to Bolts, swap it to Liquid, never leave an on-chain footprint, never pay an on-chain fee. In both the U.S. and in Canada, they have bill pay, which I have yet to use. But if you've got a stash of Bitcoin and you've got some bills you got to pay, or if you're doing what I think is going to be a more and more common trend in 2025, you're taking your whole paycheck in Bitcoin, and then you're putting your day-to-day expenses on a credit card, and then you're paying that whole credit card off at the end of the month, you could use your Bitcoin stash for that. But with the Bitcoin Well, what's unique about their bill pay is You can do it from your Lightning wallet, right? That's just crazy. And they also offer like a direct deposit that auto converts. You set the percent you want in Bitcoin. Your check comes in. They convert whatever amount you set into Bitcoin and immediately send it to your Lightning wallet or your on-chain address. And then the rest goes to cash and you just put it out in your bank account. They make it really smooth to move between the bank account too. Of course, here in the States, you know, ACH is only as fast as it is. But you just... The idea is brilliant because you don't ever have to worry about their security. You don't have to worry about their proof of reserve. You are the custody. I just think that's really great. So I had a call with Conrad Fitzpatrick from the Bitcoin Well. Conrad's been a Bitcoin analyst since like 2018. I think he comes with an economics background. I will link to one of his pieces he's written introducing a sovereignty guide for Bitcoiners and using the Bitcoin Well. I'll put a link in the show notes if you're interested. But I was impressed by both Conrad and the Bitcoin Well. I feel like they're a pretty solid company. They've focused on a lot of features around Bitcoin and Lightning, and they don't have to worry about the Bitcoin storage infrastructure. So they can really build services and they take advantage of the programmability of Bitcoin. So it's a lot of the upside of custodial services, but you're the custodian because you have a way to buy and sell and move between accounts, but it's your wallet. They have a 1.2% spread. I'll say that again, a 1.2% spread. So that's how they make their money, which seems like a pretty reasonable rate. And it's a super smooth path to go, you know, cash to sats or sats to cash, especially in Canada, but even here in the States. And I think the bottom line is your keys are always under your control because you're doing the custody, whatever setup you want. And you can have multiple wallets. So like me, like I said, I've got multiple Lightning wallets in there. It's really cool. I like it a lot, and I like the people behind it. So that's the Bitcoin Well. I do have an affiliate link in the show notes. They have like a Bitcoin wishing well. I think you also get extra points and sats. It's a system, and really not the main reason I'm talking about this, but I do have that available. It's probably how I'm going to be stacking my sats going forward. I like River a lot, and I could see, you know, maybe one day having a small cash position in the River savings account where you get 3.8% interest in sats. And then, like I said, I would smash buy if, say, we had a big dip. I could see that strategy. But for a DCA strategy or my day-to-day, hey, I want to top off my Fountain wallet. I want to add some sats to Albi Hub so I can go around and zap some folks. Oh, man, Bitcoin Well is great for that. And then, like, if you want to do, like, a serious buy, they do have an over-the-counter service for, like, big purchases. Like, you're going to make, you know, a big investment. They've got, like, a white-glove service for that, too. But the still kind of same custody setup. It's really a good idea. I really think it's a good idea, and I want to see more Bitcoin services built like this. There's really no reason they can't do this. And so probably how I'm going to recommend most people stack sats is the Bitcoin Well, just because that focus on self-custody and making it so damn smooth and the top-tier Lightning support, love it all. And if you do want to use on-chain, you can batch it. So you don't have to pay fees, even though right now fees are pretty low. So that's my call with the Bitcoin Well. I walked away really impressed. It's nice to see another really great company in this space. I want to take a moment now and review the Jade and BitKey. So Blockstream makes the Jade, and they just announced the Jade Plus. And of course, Block makes BitKey. Now, they're both pretty advanced self-custody solutions when you compare it to, say, leaving your coins on Coinbase. But they're not as complicated, perhaps, as, say, something like a cold card. They're kind of in the middle there. And the BitKey really is the closest to noob-friendly you could probably possibly get with the state of technology right now. I'm not going to call this a comprehensive review. I've only had a limited time experience with both these. Over the holidays, I bought these for family members and set these up for a few family members. But I will follow up on the show if there's any notable developments after long-term use. But here, let's start with the BitKey. So here's some things I like about the BitKey. The app is actually really great. The wallet app, the setup, it's very smooth. The way you use NFC is very clever. The device itself feels excellent. It has no screen. I don't like that. But the device itself feels excellent. You do an NFC tap to talk from the wallet to the device. It's brilliant. The recovery contact is really straightforward. I was able to set myself up as a recovery contact. So if they ever, you know, lost the phone or lost the BitKey or lost both, there is actually a recovery route. There is no seed phrase, though. There's no seed phrase. That's not how you recover this. Block is involved here. It's very much a product for people who like a company behind this kind of device, maybe even a support email. And it does require Block servers to be online to operate fully functionally. There are ways to get your keys out. And, you know, if Block were to go out of business or their servers were offline or something, you could basically break glass and move to a new wallet. You can't use the setup anymore. That's just an inherent aspect of this. Block's a pretty solid company. It's got Jack Dorsey behind it. This is a really solid device. I think they've got a multi-year plan here. So I don't think that's a big threat. But when I am looking at hardware wallets, I'm looking at stuff that, you know, I want to last for a decade. And so with that in mind, I'm not a big fan of the fact that this thing has a built-in battery. It is what it is, but it's got a built-in battery. That battery is probably going to last 3 years, right? I think for a BitKey, that's probably okay. You know, this is great for, say, a kid who's young, but their life revolves around mobile. You want something where they can safely self-custody their Bitcoin, where if they lose either device, they're not screwed, and maybe they can move to something else 5 years later. You know, it does require either iOS cloud storage on iOS or Google Drive storage on Android. That's how it does some of its backups. It encrypts the key locally and then backs it up to the cloud storage. So something to consider is you have to have iCloud services or you have to have Google services for that. I think that's another thing that I put in the don't like column for me. But, you know, it's a very smooth device that is almost impossible to screw up and almost impossible to lose your Bitcoin. So for that, that's a huge benchmark for self-custody. But I don't think it's for people that probably listen to this show for the most part. Now, the Jade. Let me talk about the Jade wallet. Now, the Jade Plus just came out, but the OG Jade is still great and cheaper. I think the Jade Plus is like 130 US greenbacks or something like that. And the OG Jade, the old Jade now, like $80 now. The old Jade definitely has a worse camera and a smaller screen, but in my opinion, that doesn't really matter. It is a more traditional wallet experience than the BitKey. You can do air-gapped, you can do via USB, you can do via Bluetooth if you're on a mobile device. And the Jade wallet is compatible with Spectre, Sparrow, Nunchuck, Blue Wallet, Electrum, Keeper. But Jade really sings with the Green wallet from Blockstream. And Green is a really good wallet. I've been kind of sleeping on Green. It's got a nice UI. It's open source. They got mobile versions. 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The desktop will eventually. You can create the wallet on one device, and then you can have the Green wallet with a watch wallet where it can't do anything but receive and view the balance. It can't spend at all, but you can have multiple watch wallets. And then even if you don't have the Jade, they still offer a lot of great ways, including just using like two-factor authentication apps to secure your stack. I've really started to like the Green wallet. I think people should not sleep on the Green wallet. And Jade itself is open source. Everything about it, really. But including the firmware, it's fully open source. The hardware design, fully open source. The software associated with the Jade wallet, including the Green app, open source. The build process for the Jade wallet itself is deterministic, which means any developer can audit the code and verify that the final software doesn't contain any hidden features or patches or vulnerabilities. And it uses, and this is the part you need to know about, it uses a PIN lockout server, which is kind of part of their main security premise. It is all open source, and users should eventually have the option to run their own lockout server in the future. And the device can work without this PIN server. But this PIN server, which is run by a distributed set of Blockstream servers, is sort of central for the signing process when you use a PIN. But it makes the device itself more resilient to compromise and manipulation because not all the credentials are there. It's part of their overall security design. It allows the device to remain fully open source, but still prevent people from learning how to do physical key extraction. Can you see the catch-22 there? So the private keys, my understanding, please boost in if I'm wrong, but my understanding is the private keys on the Jade wallet are not stored on the device itself, but they're securely generated and then stored on a blind Oracle server accessible only through your PIN and a special QR code scanning during transactions if you use the QR workflow. So it's a decentralized set of servers, they say, for the signing process. They claim it makes it more resilient to server compromise or manipulation compared to like a single server solution. You don't have to use it, but it does make things a lot smoother. You do have offline key storage. The Jade doesn't require the internet. There are ways to use it fully air-gapped. But because it is all open source, this was their solution. They've also made it possible for users to verify the device was produced by Blockstream. There's ways you can essentially authenticate and verify the device. I think collectively it does make the Jade a pretty secure option, and it's nice. It's really easy to use, especially with Green. But there are a couple things I don't like. It has a battery again. My research confirms the device can still work off of USB-C even with a totally dead battery, and they expect the battery to last 3-ish years. But my concern here is, could this battery swell one day? I would just prefer a battery-free version of this device. I want something where I can be a good little hodler and it sits somewhere securely for a decade, right? Because Green makes that possible with the watch wallets, where you can still generate new receiving addresses, you can still view your balance, you just can't withdraw. So I want to be a good little hodler and I want to put this thing away for 10 years. Well, what happens when I come back and like the battery's swollen up and exploded? Is that a possibility? I just don't know. I guess that's something I'll find out with my long-term usage of the Jade. I'll check back in with the BitKey user and the Jade user, and I think I'm gonna buy myself a Jade Pro eventually, and you know, get a little more hands-on, a little bit more experience with it. But I really was impressed with the BitKey for new users and people that are, you know, looking for a real safe way to get off of an exchange or something like that, but they're very intimidated by cold storage. I think the Jade sits in very nicely between the BitKey and the cold card. Cold card's still a great champ because the cold card doesn't require any kind of key signing servers, doesn't have a battery built into it, right? Like the cold card still is sort of, in my opinion, a serious contender. But I've heard from some people that it's a little intimidating to use. I don't find the Jade at all intimidating. I sat down and started to understand it immediately. I think people will really like it. And I think the Jade Plus, or I think maybe they're calling it the Plus, I don't know. Yeah, the Jade Plus, not the Pro. It looks like an even better device. So there you go. That's my take on the BitKey and the Jade. I got some updates for you. We'll start with the bad news, and then we'll end with the good news. Coinbase has apparently given up all the goods on one of their users, and this user has been sentenced to 2 years for Bitcoin tax fraud. An early Bitcoin investor and Coinbase user named Frank Richard was sentenced for 2 years in prison last month for falsely underreporting capital gains linked to $3.7 million worth of Bitcoin sales. He's been ordered to hand over his private keys and to allow U.S. officials to access all of his digital assets currently valued at $124 million. Frank began investing in Bitcoin in 2011. He reportedly acquired 1,366 Bitcoin through Coinbase. In 2015, when Bitcoin peaked at approximately $495, he then used some of the proceeds to purchase a home in Park City, Utah. Frank then concealed some of his profits from his sales between 2017 and 2019 by providing false information to his accountant, claiming he had purchased the Bitcoins at a higher price than he actually did. He now owes the government around $1 million in restitution from the criminal case and must provide any physical devices, along with any public keys, private keys, seed phrases, or passphrases used to store his coins. This is by the ruling of the U.S. District Judge Robert Pittman on Monday of this week in a federal court in Austin, Texas. Prosecutors have requested the judge to force Frank to reveal the location of at least 1,287 Bitcoin he moved in a 2020 mixing service, which are now worth over $124 million after more than doubling in value last year. I mean, the thing that really jumps out to me in this story is, first of all, I feel really bad for this guy. I mean, you have to appreciate that when this guy was balling in and buying 1,366 Bitcoin in 2011, the entire world was telling him he was an idiot. His government was telling him it was magic internet money that wasn't worth anything. Right? There wasn't the clarity that we have now. So I think we have to keep that context in mind when we talk about this case. But we know all of this. We know the amounts. We know where he transferred. We know we transferred it to a mixing address because Coinbase has all of that information. And that's the other thing I take away from this. What I don't understand is why he can't just pay restitution. I don't understand why they then get to seize all of his Bitcoin. I don't like that. And you got to wonder that if we make a strategic reserve out of our seized Bitcoin, if that doesn't incentivize law agencies to seize more Bitcoin. Okay, one last bad story. There is a Bitcoin policy in the UK that has been released. The crypto asset service providers' due diligence and reporting requirements for 2025. And quote, what is being proposed? Quote, under the Crypto Asset Reporting Framework, or CARF, it is proposed that tax authorities worldwide will gather and have access to information on cryptocurrency transactions, allegedly to combat tax evasion and ensure compliance with tax laws. Worldwide tax laws. So that's a stinker. I'll have links to that, more information. Man, talk about a bad idea. Talk about a bad idea. And then here's some good news for you to wrap up the updates. AlbiHub 1.13.0 is out. It's got some new apps, some nice new features. Check out the App Store. An auto-unlock feature for self-hosted hubs, extra information about pending closed channels, and some security improvements for isolated apps and budgeting. Very nice to see Albie Hub 1.13.0. And then last but not least in our update, we have news about a new 45 megawatt Bitcoin mine that is opening in Memphis.
4: A cryptocurrency mining facility is now under construction on South Mendenhall near Shelby Drive. It all sounds great, but with that construction comes questions about MLG&W's agreement to provide energy for a processor that requires large amounts of power to run. WRG's Mike Sirianni spoke with a city council member about those concerns.
5: There is that concern. There's definitely that concern and that worry because it takes a lot of power.
6: Memphis City Councilman Dr. Jeff Warren sounding off after Merkle Standard, a California-based digital mining group, gets the go-ahead to build a crypto mining facility in southeast Memphis.
5: The issue with all of these data centers, whether they be Bitcoin mining or AI centers, is what do they do to the local power grid?
6: Warren, referring to Elon Musk's supercomputer in southwest Memphis and the massive amounts of power required for operation, concerns expressed during a public meeting in August.
7: We had too many times of blackouts and, you know, boil your water kind of things last year.
6: MLGW has reportedly signed a five-year contract with Merkle Standard, providing 45 megawatts during low demand times, cutting that supply back to 5 megawatts during high energy demand.
0: And that's the key thing. And that's something that Elon's AI data center cannot do. The Bitcoin miners can buy that power when it's available and they can taper. And you will not even notice as a Bitcoin user. But you would notice as an XAI user if all of a sudden your time to get an answer went way up. Or you would notice as a Netflix user if all of a sudden you had to pull from a data center further away and your video had to buffer a lot more. But you don't notice on the Bitcoin network if this facility in Memphis has to spin down a little bit. This is a key thing to understand about Bitcoin mining that is going to be a huge differentiator between AI data centers.
6: MLGW has reportedly signed a five-year contract with Merkle Standard, providing 45 megawatts during low-demand times, cutting that supply back to 5 megawatts during high-energy demand.
5: And I think they'll be the first to go out of the system to make sure that we don't gray out or have other people have to have rolling blackouts.
6: Construction on South Mendenhall is mostly shrouded from view with a number of metal container buildings to house data processing systems. While Councilman Warren wants to see these data centers using solar power and renewable energy, he also wants zoning changes that allow for more oversight.
0: So you don't necessarily want to add the solar or other renewable energy at the data center site. What you want to do is have the power grid invest in renewable energies. You want to have the power operators of that, you know, local area invest and take the revenue that they're getting from the Bitcoin mining to build that out. And then it's part of the overall mix for the entire grid. So that way, when Bob and Jill choose to charge their EV at 4 p.m. when everybody's getting home, the grid has the supply for that and it can actually charge that EV with renewable energy. So you can put it at the data center. But you benefit immensely, and everyone benefits, if the investment is used wisely by the power company.
6: Solar power and renewable energy. He also wants zoning changes that allow for more oversight.
5: And we don't have those yet. We don't have them on a local level. We don't have them on a state level. And we don't have them on a national level.
6: For your news leader in southeast Memphis,
0: yeah.
6: I'm Mike Sirianni, WREG News Channel 3.
0: Thanks, Mike. You know, just more rules. That's what they need. If we just had more rules. All right. This is the final clip of the week. It comes from the folks over at Simply Bitcoin on their X account, and it is the former finance professor, Tad Smith. It's a brilliant clip because he had a massive realization. He says, you know, after 25 years of teaching finance, it took me this long at the age of 58 to really appreciate how the money printer impacts all of us. And I think I want to play this clip because we all should have a little grace for these individuals, these folks that are finance experts that have lived in a system that has always been this way, basically their entire adult life. And it is so hard to understand Bitcoin from inside that system. It's like the deeper you are, harder it is to see the cracks, I suppose. And, well, Tad here kind of makes it clear, and I think we should all use this as a moment to kind of reflect on that.
8: I didn't realize that if the average year the money printer goes, call it 8 to 10%, even in the Western countries, even in the OECD nations, and the average return on the S&P 500 is, call it 9-ish percent, including dividends, maybe 9.7, maybe a little less, that it means that all of the work of the S&P 500, all of the value created there is actually the money printer. That to me was startling. I mean, to think about that, the fundamental notion that in a closed system or even an open system, when you're printing money at the rate of 8 to 10% a year, everything is losing value. And the things that appear to be gaining value are not gaining value. They're just keeping you even. So you can put all your money in the S&P 500 and you're not gaining any relative wealth at all. That's a startling insight. I mean, when you really think about the entire value of the S&P 500, on average over a long period of time, not even a long period of time, is equivalent to the money printer. That's, to me, a shock. And it was a shock that said, oh my goodness, how do you think about creating wealth that is relatively greater in this economy? And you have to look hard. The other thing you can imagine is I could tell you about Sharpe ratios and diversification. I could tell you all these different things. And, you know, it's interesting. You can take a concept like diversification of risk, and at a top level, it can be a very powerful and useful tool. But if you are so focused on the mechanistic aspect of that, you can step back and miss the forest, which is in a highly diversified portfolio, it's unbelievably hard to pick up relative amounts of wealth. It is. Diversifying your portfolio, however you do it, is by and large going to reduce your incremental gain in wealth, irrespective of the Sharpe ratio. It's concentration of capital in specific bets that outperform the money printer where you actually create wealth. That was a shock to me. I just didn't get it. I didn't understand it, even though I taught finance for 20 plus years. I'm still a professor at NYU Stern, at Stern Business School. I've taught strategy and finance for technology, media, and entertainment companies. I'm on a two-year hiatus, but I'll be presumably going back in the spring. For 25 years, I have almost, actually more than 1,000 former students. And I still didn't get it until I'm age 58. That's the Bitcoin journey.
0: Let's check in on the state of the network before we wrap up. This episode is finishing at block height 878,382. The price is currently 94,350 U.S. greenbacks. My favorite statistic, sats per dollar, sitting at 1,060 sats to one U.S. greenback. There are 20,564 reachable Bitcoin nodes. Be great to see that crack 21,000 in the next month or so. But we are not at an all-time high. In fact, we are down 12.8% from our all-time high 22 days ago on December 17th, 2024. However, I'm not complaining about 90-something Bitcoin. I'm just not going to do it, guys. The state of the Bitcoin network is really strong, and 90,000 Bitcoin is A-OK by me. Thank you so much for listening to This Week in Bitcoin. Links at thisweekinbitcoin.show. I'd love to have you boost in to see what else you'd like to hear from the show, what I missed, or any takes on what I talked about, and also if you're planning and how you're planning for inflation to last for a long time. Please consider sharing the show with somebody. I don't know. Maybe you got a friend that's Bitcoin curious or a family member or somebody else that wants to follow the Bitcoin news and understand it at a macro level. Please consider sending them this show. Now, I am going to wrap it up with a value for value track. That means if you boost during the song, you support the artist. 90% of your sats go directly to the artist. And I got a good one for you. I think this is perhaps the number one song in the value verse right now. It's You Sure Did by June and the Jets. See you next week.

0: Hello, and welcome to Linux Action News, episode 295, recorded on May 31st, 2023. I'm Chris.
1: And I'm Wes.
0: Hello, Wes. Let's do the news.
1: This week, we started seeing multiple reports of metadata corruption issues on the XFS file system when using Linux 6.3. The cause has been traced to a recently backported patch.
0: This is one of the tricky things about backporting to older Linux kernels. And so we got our first insights on this when a bug was filed over on Red Hat's Bugzilla that indicates that Linux 6.3.3 specifically has a metadata corruption issue with XFS file systems when upgrading. And others have reported constant crashing when on Linux 6.3.3. And even a Debian user chimed in having similar XFS-related issues with that version of the Linux kernel.
1: Well, gosh, thank goodness for early testers, huh? Users running 6.4 and earlier versions of 6.3 did not have any of these problems, so that at least quickly narrowed things down.
0: Yeah, that's good. And within a few days, XFS developer Dave Chinner at Red Hat seems to have tracked it down, and then he quickly created a patch for Fedora users to start testing immediately.
1: Hey, those early testers again. And, well, that testing showed the issue was solved for the few users who had reported it. The total fix actually ended up being just a one-line patch, and it's been submitted upstream in Linux 6.3.5, along with the usual assortment of other bug fixes.
0: The internet is still rolling around the discovery that we covered last week. Microsoft has a new Linux. You can think of it as like their RHEL to their Fedora, if you will. Azure Linux, which they say has a, quote, very opinionated Azure focus, is based on CBL Mariner. And as a Microsoft staffer put it, Azure Linux is, quote, the commercially supported offering for CBL Mariner Linux.
1: The new insight this week is why Microsoft built their RPM-based distro from scratch instead of just basing it on Fedora. An attendee at Build asked a member of the Azure team just that question, and their answer gives us some insight. Quote, Azure Linux is its own distribution. We didn't fork Fedora or anything like that. We have borrowed code from them. It's an RPM-based distro.
0: Yeah, then they went on to say, quote, the reason we chose not to fork a different distro, Microsoft kind of has a history with Linux. I think the Ballmer quote from 2001, but a lot of that sentiment, it still lingers today. Part of the reason we did not choose to start with a distribution and then fork it for our needs is we didn't want to be seen as doing the embrace and extend thing again. We didn't want to wake any of that up. We figured build it from scratch and we can tail it to our needs. We're scratching an itch we had and offering the solution back to the community.
1: That community consists of Azure customers, of course, but Microsoft says they have had a few outside contributors, and the company expressed the hope that more would do so.
0: Yeah, maybe more will contribute. We shall see. I have a sense that if, you know, crazy, but one day if they announced Azure Linux was going to be the foundation for some new Linux-based desktop project, then they'd probably get quite a few contributions.
1: The Fedora KDE Special Interest Group is making plans for a bold transition in Plasma 6. Wayland only. The team plans to drop X11 support from the Plasma spin of Fedora once Plasma 6 ships, and they've got some reasons for it, including that Xorg server is deprecated since RHEL 9 and will be dropped in some future major RHEL release. Also, graphics fallback modes are now Wayland-friendly with simple DRM enabled in Fedora 36, and NVIDIA drivers support GBM for Wayland now, which means Wayland is fully supported on current NVIDIA drivers.
0: Yeah, even this week we saw an update to the NVIDIA beta driver that adds even more significant Wayland support. The KDE SIG group over there at Fedora also adds that they expect this to drastically reduce their support burden and allow them to focus on quality for the KDE Plasma stack and continue a feature-forward nature. I mean, those all sound like things you would expect from a Fedora spin of a Plasma desktop. Does mean, though, that Plasma 6 won't be getting backported to any of the current Fedora releases. So if you're hoping to stay on an older version but get the newer Plasma, that's not happening this time. But don't worry, Your favorite X11 apps are still going to work just fine, even in a Wayland-only environment, because X-Wayland will be there and it is fully maintained.
1: Canonical is reminding us all this week that Ubuntu 18.04 LTS, that old bionic beaver, has reached the end of its standard 5-year maintenance period as of today, May 31st, 2023. Consequently, unless you hold an Ubuntu Pro subscription, which extends support from 5 years to 10, updates for Ubuntu 18.04 LTS servers will cease to be available. So long, old buddy.
0: Linode.com/LAN. 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
1: It's been a mixed bag of a year for the Internet Archive, and this week they took to their blog with a few humble requests. They say they don't mind site scraping and even large bulk usage, but they are asking for folks to implement this with some limits.
0: Yeah, this all happened after some recent outages. Brewster Kahle wrote, quote, "Tens of thousands of requests per second for our public domain OCR files were launched from 64 virtual hosts on Amazon's AWS. Even by web standards, tens of thousands of requests per second is a lot. This activity brought archive.org down for all users for about an hour."
1: That is unfortunate. I can imagine the scramble. They go on to write what must have just been a very frustrating situation, saying, quote, "We are thankful to our engineers who could scramble on a Sunday afternoon on a holiday weekend to work on this. We got the service back up by blocking those IP addresses, but another 64 addresses started the same type of activity a couple of hours later. We figured out how to block this new set, but again, with about an hour outage."
0: Yeah, that's clearly not sustainable, and honestly, just seems rude. Brewster says they are happy to share and serve that content in bulk, but users should start slowly and ramp up. They also point out that for large projects, you can just contact them, writing, "If you find yourself blocked, please don't just start again. Reach out. Please use the Internet Archive, but don't bring us down in the process."
1: Yeah, really. Don't bring them down. We wanted to share this story with you this week because I think both Wes and I feel like the Internet Archive, it is a unique project. It's a special thing, and it can sometimes be forgotten. It can sometimes get taken advantage of, like we're seeing here. And I think I also feel some overlap with the open source community and the Internet Archive. Similar kind of goals in some areas, philosophies and morals and priorities. So I think we're going to keep an eye on how things are doing over there. And of course, we'll keep an eye on the rest of Linux and the world of open source. So don't miss any episodes. 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
1: If we missed a story this week, let us know. 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
0: We'll be back next week with our take on the latest Linux and open source news.
1: Thanks for joining us. That's all the news for this week.

0: Professor, if you say inflation tomorrow is going to be higher than it is today, why are you cutting interest rates and pumping money in?
1: They're cutting interest rates because they said they were going to cut interest rates. That's not their job. Okay, look, this is a moment for new economic leadership. The past 4 years have been dominated by the Fed. It's time for someone else to step in, and we know who that is, and say the new priority is growth, lower taxes, lower prices, and an economy you can work in.
2: All true.
1: And America will say amen.

Welcome in to This Week in Bitcoin, episode 40. My name is Chris, and I'm in your feed a little bit late this week because I've been Fed watching. And actually, I've been watching the bits most people skip. It's the Q&A after the prepared statement that has the best details. So we'll get into a little bit of that. We'll also talk a bit more about the Bitcoin Strategic Reserve and the bigger picture that a lot of analysts seem to be missing. Just people discovering the idea seem to be missing a piece of that. We'll talk a little bit about that and how it all fits together. We've also got general updates and news. So let's start with the macro stuff.

0: because that's got to be on everybody's mind as I record on December 19th, 2024. The market is just absolutely tanking, along with Bitcoin down quite a bit right now. As I record, about a 10% decline, and the stock market also not doing very well. Why? Well, you know, the Fed got together and had a meeting. And a small group of people, you know, can impact the entire market. But I think to really understand what's happening, we should probably step back and say, well, why did things rally after the election? What was the post-election rally based on? Was it a fantastic jobs report? No. Those things keep getting revised downward and they're looking softer and softer. Is it fantastic retail sales? Strong consumer? No, actually. When you adjust for inflation, retail sales down. Well, okay, maybe it's the stock market. That's been booming. Well, kinda. I mean, the Magnificent Seven are booming. Only 32% of the S&P 500 stocks have outperformed the index year to date. Over the last 70 years, there's only one other period where this kind of streak occurred. 98 to 99, before the dot-com bubble popped, when we saw that kind of consolidation. It's brutal. The Russell 2000 index has not hit an all-time high for nearly 800 days straight. That's the longest streak in 13 years. So maybe the rally after the election was because the housing market is booming, right? The housing market is huge. Everybody's buying homes. No. Mortgage rates are up. Home sales are down. The average home buyer age right now in the United States is 56 years old. So at scale, statistically, only boomers are buying houses right now. What happened was the market was coiled up because we had a 50 basis point rate cut in September and then another 25 basis rate. And money was already semi-easy as it was. I mean, just look at how well the market's been doing. And so as expected, when Trump won, that coil popped and things really ran. But just as I predicted with that post-election pop, I also said, what's going to sustain that run? And this week, that exuberance popped and the market freaked out when the easy money ride was just forecasted to get a little less easy. Things will just be a little bit harder. And on that news, $1.1 trillion was liquidated from the cryptocurrency market. I believe it's $1.5 trillion has been liquidated from the U.S. stock market, which is like 70% of Bitcoin's market share just in one day got liquidated from the U.S. stock market on this news. Everything just went down, down, down. So let's get into what really happened here. It starts with seemingly good news. The Fed announces they're cutting rates again.
1: Today's Money Watch, we are talking about an issue that is really important when it comes to your wallet, interest rates. Yesterday, the Federal Reserve said it's cutting rates by a quarter of a percentage point. This is the third reduction this year, lowering rates a full percentage point since back in September. CBS News business analyst Jill Schlesinger is here to tell us what this means for everyday Americans. Jill, I lose track of this every time. It's so technical. There's so much jargon.
0: Oh, it's so hard. Yeah. It must be nice to be so financially privileged that you don't even have to think about it, because that's the reality. That's why he doesn't know what's going on here. What's happening is we are at a macro fork in the road. The Fed has cut by 25 basis points and sounds like they're going from 4 rate cuts to only 2 in 2025. And this fork, one direction leads us to a prosperous, booming 2025 with things really cooking. And the other leads to recession within the next year. Things are on the precipice to go either direction. A couple of metrics that always really jump out at me is the trucking employment metric, because its decline pattern before a recession has been really spot on. And that's the range it is in right now. Inflation continues also to drive up the cost of goods. So, like, we really need a healthy supply chain. Without a healthy supply chain, inflation pressures get even worse. And then what compounds this problem is that our wages haven't caught up to where inflation brought stuff already. And if inflation is going to continue to cook for a bit, then the wages will never catch up. So housing affordability is horrible. Money market fund assets and M2 money supply also suggest economic stress or potential recession. So we have a lot of weak fundamentals here. The reality is, you know, the market just needs a narrative, though. They want to be bullish. They want to be bullish, but they're just a little freaked out. So let's talk about how $1.5 trillion got wiped out.
2: Yeah, look, the Fed completely misread where inflation's going to go, and they're admitting it tacitly in these projections. They are right now saying inflation will be 2.5% at the end of next year, and it won't get down to 2.1% until the end of the following year. 2027, they're talking about getting down to 2026 down to 2.1%. So what they're telling us is where they thought we'd be at the end of this year isn't going to happen till next year. And then that's not going to happen until the year after that. So inflation is with us for longer. The September cut was a mistake. They should have never done it. Frankly, I think Jerome Powell should resign. This is an admission of failure on his part. The market, what we saw today is the market has lost confidence in the Fed. It does not believe that the Fed has inflation under control. And yet Powell insists they do have it under control. In fact, he almost insanely says things are going according to plan. Look, Jerome, they're not going according to plan. We can see where you thought we'd be. We're not there. And now you tell us we're never getting there.
0: You might say they're a little salty, wouldn't you? You see, these genius investors are panicking. They're panicking. All these rich, super smart, look at me, I'm brilliant investors, they've really been depending on easy money to win. And even just suggesting that the money might not get looser is a blow to these addicts. And so now you have the market pricing in the risk of inflation for longer, less cuts, and the risk of government debt, which is now at $36.2 trillion. This is a big problem. That alone is sort of this black swan, could be a major factor, could take liquidity out of the market at any moment kind of problem. The CBO, which is the Congressional Budget Office, projects that the interest payments for fiscal 2024 will be $892 billion. And then they expect it to rise throughout the next decade, climbing to $1 trillion in 2025, just payment on the interest. And then they adorably think it'll only get to $1.7 trillion by 2034. Of course, they're model just assumes a nice, reasonable addition to debt and not these crazy, you know, trillion every 6 months additions that we seem to be going through. So their models are our best case scenario. But as it stands, but here's in real terms why the situation is bad, because today already at the current interest payment, we're already spending more on the interest than the federal government does for Medicaid or any federal spending on children all combined, or any of the income security programs, which includes things like low-income Americans, supplemental nutrition programs, child aid, and even tax credits. It only gets worse as we continue to add debt. So the national debt continues to climb. That payment is going to continue to be high as the debt expires and we have to refinance it at higher rates, which is happening this year and next year. And then you have inflation. Inflation is kind of killing the party. As Powell put it this week, progress has, quote, stalled. And once again, it seems like their inflation predictions have just completely fallen apart. And it's a real risk now. And here's Jay Powell's assessment on navigating the risk around inflation.
3: I could follow up on that. You mentioned the risk and uncertainty indexes toward the back of the document. The upside risk to inflation jumped quite substantially. The only thing really that's happened, you mentioned that the disinflationary story remains intact, yet the risk weighting has jumped to the upside. The only real thing that's happened is November 5th in the meantime. Is it fair to say that that's what's driving the higher sense of upside risk on inflation?
4: Once again, we've had a year-end projection for inflation, and it's kind of fallen apart as we've approached the end of the year. So
0: there you go, his own words. Their inflation projections have fallen apart.
4: That is certainly a large factor in people's thinking. I can tell you that might be the single biggest factor is inflation has once again underperformed relative to expectations. It's still, you know, going to be between 2.5 and 3. It's way below where it was. But, you know, we really want to see progress on inflation to as I mentioned, as we think about further cuts, we're going to be looking for progress on inflation. We have been moving sideways on 12-month inflation as the 12-month window moves. That's in part because inflation was very, very low measured in the fourth quarter of 2023. Nonetheless, as we go forward, we're going to want to be seeing further progress on bringing inflation down and keeping a solid labor market.
0: Okay, so they've blown forecasting inflation. It's been going sideways, and they've had less progress than they expect. I've been raising this question on the show for weeks. Then why are they lowering the rate at all? And it seems like they simply lowered the rate because the market expected them to. and they don't really have a great answer.
5: Gina Smilek with the New York Times. Thank you for taking our questions. I wonder if you could talk a little bit about why officials think it's appropriate to cut rates at all in 2025 if inflation is expected to remain firm throughout the year.
0: That seems like a pretty good question. So why are you, so you forecasted now going from four cuts in 2025 to only two cuts. Why do any of them at all if we're having inflation problems today?
5: I wonder if you could talk a little bit about why officials think it's appropriate to cut rates at all in 2025 if inflation is expected to remain firm throughout the year.
4: You ask about 2025. I think that the slower pace of cuts for next year really reflects both the higher inflation readings we've had this year and the expectation that inflation will be higher. You saw in the SEP that risks and uncertainty around inflation we see as higher. Nonetheless, we see ourselves as still on track to continue to cut. I think the actual cuts that we make next year will not be because of anything we wrote down today. We're going to react to data. That's just the general sense of what the committee thinks is likely to be appropriate.
5: Sorry, just one quick follow-up. Why, I guess, would you make those cuts? Like, what would be the trigger to cut?
4: So we're to cut further after this point, I would say it this way. We've reduced our policy rate now by 100 basis points. We're significantly closer to neutral. At 4.3% and change, we believe policy is still meaningfully restrictive. But as for additional cuts, we're going to be looking for further progress on inflation as well as continued strength in the labor market. And as long as the economy and the labor market are solid, we can be cautious about as we consider further cuts. And all of that is reflected, to your question, in the December SEP, which shows a median forecast of down two cuts next year compared to four in September.
0: So the problem here is answer is, well, as long as the labor market remains robust, I think we're okay to continue to cut. As long as the economy remains strong, I think we're okay to continue to cut. The labor market isn't strong. The economy isn't strong. It's strong by their numbers, but you know what strong signal we also have that tells us it's not in good shape? The way everybody just voted for Donald Trump. When people voted for Donald Trump in the exit polls, the biggest reason was the economy. The economy. The economy isn't doing well. They're getting killed by the economy. So the American people in a landslide just voted for a bad economy. They said the economy's bad. We want somebody to come in and do something to try to change it. But Jay Powell's up there telling you the economy's great. Employment's great. See, and I suspect, and I wonder if you're going to pick up on this in the next clip, I think a distrust is really finally starting to set in about the Fed's ability to even have any kind of grasp on inflation. Because for a third time, reporters try to pin down Jerome Powell on inflation risk versus rate cuts.
6: Nick Timiraos of the Wall Street Journal. Chair Powell, to make sure I understand, participants today revised up their core PCE inflation projection for 25 so that the central tendency runs from 2.5% to 2.7%. And as Howard noted earlier, most of the committee sees the risks to those projections to the upside. So if inflation only declines next year from 2.8% to 2.5% to 2.7%, what would compel the committee to be cutting in that situation?
0: That paper shuffling you hear in the background is Jay Powell going through his talking points.
4: Let me find these numbers. So we have inflation coming down, core inflation coming down to 2.5% next year. That'd be significant progress. You see a slower path. I think that does take on board that we want to see real progress, but we'd be seeing meaningful progress to get inflation down to that level. That wouldn't be all the way to 2%, but that would be better than this year. This year will be 2.8 or 2.9. That would be meaningful.
0: I think the market is trying to internalize the fact that they have lost faith that the Fed has this under control. Do you get that vibe? Here's a clip of Jay Powell from May of 2024. So here we are now in December of 2024. So kind of the beginning, the end of spring, the beginning of summer, the federal chairman, Jerome Powell, said, I don't see any inflation problems. I don't see any stagflation problems.
4: In addition, I would say, you know, most forecasters, including our forecasting, was that last year's level of growth was very high, 3.4% in, I guess, the fourth quarter, you know, and probably not going to be sustained. and would come down. But that would be our forecast. That wouldn't be stagflation. That would still be to a very healthy level of growth. And of course, with inflation, you know, we will return inflation to 2%. And that won't be, so I don't see the stag or the inflation.
0: That's weird because the show did. The show sure seemed to. A lot of Bitcoiners sure seemed to. Jay Powell got it wrong. Here he is 3 years ago, just as the COVID lockdowns were ending, June 16th, 2021.
4: So really the problem now is that demand is very, very strong. Incomes are high. People have money on in the bank accounts. Demand for goods is extremely high, and it hasn't come down. We're seeing the service sector reopening, and so you're seeing prices are moving back up off their lows there. But in terms of overcorrecting, I mean, I think there is a possibility on the other side of this that inflation could actually be quite low going forward. But that's not really where our focus is right now. Our focus right now is we need to. Our expectation is that these high inflation readings that we're seeing now will start to abate, and that's what we think, and it'll be like the lumber experience and like we expect the used car experience to be, with things like airplane tickets and hotels, which are the other two factors in the most recent CPI report that went up a lot. We expect that those prices will get back up to where they were, but there's no reason to think that they're going to keep going up a lot. Because if they are, people will build new hotels. There's no reason for supply and demand to be out of whack in the hotel business over any period of time. So
0: it's remarkable how wrong all of this is so far. You know, so this was June 16th of 2021. And mid-May on Coda Radio, I was calling everything that would happen with inflation, with the rates, with tech layoffs. It was obvious. And I don't mention that to brag. That's not why I'm mentioning it. I mention it because it's startling that the Federal Reserve, with all of their data, all of their models, all of their experience, all of their degrees, all of their doctorates, they keep blowing this. This is years ago, before inflation went out of control.
4: We think that'll happen. I think in terms of the timing and the effects on inflation in the near term, there's a lot of uncertainty. The overall story is one that we think is right, and we think the incoming data support it. And you know, so do many, many forecasters.
0: Oh, yeah.
4: And if you look at the forecasts on the FOMC, you will see that as well.
0: Our best minds. No inflation coming. I don't know what you're worried about. So if people had any sense, they would be questioning how reliable the Fed has been on calling inflation from the very beginning. They've blown it from the very beginning. That's going to give them some bearish pause. And I get the sense that we're probably not going to see any rate cut in January, which is going to give people bearish pause.
6: If I could follow up, if somebody looked at these projections and also the insertion of the extent and timing language in the statement, which has been used at times in the past when the committee thinks maybe it's going to be on hold for a while, and they said, gee, this looks like it could be the last rate cut for some time, would they be mistaken to infer that?
4: So that's not any decision that we made at all.
0: Yeah, I think if you ask me, the reality around employment and inflation is just wrecking the Fed's narrative that they've had for the last couple of years. And now everybody's got to digest that for a minute. It's not all bad this week. The narrative around establishing a Bitcoin strategic reserve has stepped forward in a few different directions, and I want to update you on that. Some of it really kicked into high gear when Strike CEO Jack Mahler stopped by Tim Pool's politics podcast and discussed the possibility of an executive order to create and establish a Bitcoin reserve.
7: So first of all, Senator Lummis of Wyoming, shout out Senator Lummis, unbelievable Bitcoin advocate. That's her bill, by the way. The Bitcoin Act is that you're going to take the excess reserves from the Fed banks, which is in gold, and you're going to build a Bitcoin position with that. And it's 1 million Bitcoin is the target. I also know Trump is looking at a day one executive order. You know, like
8: day one executive order for a Bitcoin reserve for the United States?
7: Yeah, but so I know that there's people looking at the Dollar Stabilization Act is it gives the president wide discrepancy to protect the dollar, and there's potential to use a day one executive order to purchase Bitcoin. It wouldn't be at the size and scale of a million coins, but it would be a significant position, and it'd be a message that the United States, listen, here's what I think isn't talked about enough about the Strategic Reserve. I think it's one of the biggest economic announcements, if it happens, in American history, but it's the first positive one. Why is no one talking about that? The U.S. made a really big economic announcement in 1933. What was it? We're taking all your property, right? We're confiscating your stuff. Yep. They made a big one in 1971. What was it? We're divorcing ourselves from the gold standard, divorcing ourselves from the immutable laws of Mother Nature. We're printing money. They made a big one in 2008. What was it? We're bailing out all the bad actors. We're not letting consequences follow through. We're not letting the business cycle finish. If Trump makes one, it's a positive one. For the first time ever, it's not defensive. It's not reactionary. It's pro-technology, pro-growth. Governments own 2% of the supply of this thing. Who owns the rest? The public. It's something that acts in the best interest of the people. So to me, if he does an executive order on day one, no matter the size, the magnitude of a positive economic announcement out of this country for the first time in 100 years acts in the best interest of the public, where the public owns it. The public was first to before Wall Street, right? That's to me, that's the message.
9: Well, it's a great point.
7: It's inspiring.
0: The Bitcoin Policy Institute has drafted a proposal for an executive order that establishes a strategic Bitcoin reserve in the United States. The draft mandates consolidating government-held Bitcoin within 7 days of signing, and it prohibits selling seized Bitcoin and instead diverts it to the country's Bitcoin reserve. It also establishes a Bitcoin acquisition program within 60 days to purchase at least $21 billion in Bitcoin. Some people are unhappy because it defines Bitcoin as a store of value and digital gold. And of course, a lot of people think it has a lot more potential, and I agree. I don't really think their definition matters to Bitcoin in that executive order. I think the bigger, broader question is an executive order a good way to go about this? I've worried from the beginning, since the Strategic Reserve proposal was first announced, it's too soon. We're too soon on this. I don't think people fully have had enough time to get the financial literacy and education they need to understand why a Bitcoin reserve makes sense. And so a lot of people are just going to instinctually fight this kind of thing. And if it's an executive order, it seems to me like, well, it would be easier for a future executive to undo it. Where if it's something that's passed by Congress and then signed into law by the president, that's much more integrated into the system. Also, it would be literally integrated into the system. But I do think an executive order would probably spur other nations to take it even more seriously. We're starting to see, you know, half a dozen nations at least mumble about this and consider it and talk about it. And if we actually pulled the trigger, even as an EO, I would think that would probably accelerate other nations to adopt. But I don't think it would be as solid long-term as passing Lummis's bill. You know, I think it's also just, it's just not quite the same scale of a big deal that the actual Bitcoin Reserve Act would be. It's just not as bullish of a moment either.
10: If we do get a Bitcoin Strategic Reserve where the government is buying Bitcoin, and there's a bill from Senator Lummis that had the government buy a million Bitcoin.
0: This is Bitwise's CEO.
10: $200,000 Bitcoin is going to be looking quaint. You're going to be looking at $300,000, $400,000, $500,000 Bitcoin. It's just too big a story because governments all around the world would have to do it. When this initial idea was floated, I was somewhat skeptical of it. But over the months, it hasn't gone away. In fact, we continue to see leaders in the Trump administration suggest that they're open to it. I still think, you know, maybe it's less than a 50% chance, but it's not zero. And again, if it happens, or if we start to see it happening in other countries, you're going to see, you know, a rip up in Bitcoin that will make 2024 look pretty docile in comparison.
0: I do think the odds are starting to fade on the Strategic Reserve Bill. And I think maybe that's why the executive order is getting a little bit more attention. Billionaire Dan Moorhead, though, says there's a bigger, broader reason why the U.S. might want a Bitcoin reserve. And it comes down to a precarious problem that only the world's reserve currency really faces.
11: I think that is actually a really important thing. When you're the reserve currency of the world, you don't have somebody else's currency to save in. So the United States doesn't have another currency. It stores $600 billion in gold, which is a staggering amount. It's equivalent to 11 million years of American worker wages. So that's kind of crazy. Go to digital gold. Bitcoin. It's much better. And so I do think it's totally rational. The U.S. already owns 1% of the world's Bitcoins. Keep that, increase that. So I do think it is actually a really good policy. There's a couple countries that already do own Bitcoin. It'd be great for the U.S. to get out in the lead.
0: So let's take a look at the bigger picture here. Yeah, the stock market's freaked out right now because it's harder for them to make money now. And money costs them a bit more and will cost them more for longer. And inflation's going to be a persistent problem, which is now admitted by the Federal Reserve. That might actually bring us closer to big money investors starting to understand something that Bitcoiners have known for a long time. Bitcoin is the best hedge against inflation. 100% of the time, when measured over a few years, smart money will figure out that Bitcoin is a long-term inflation play. And the Fed just said we're looking at maybe 2 years. Well, who loses money on Bitcoin in 2 years? In 3 years or 4 years, no one loses money. So this is the perfect opportunity. And Bitcoin, as well as the Bitcoin ETFs, I think they're perfectly positioned for people looking for a store of value to protect themselves from debasement. Now, we've known this narrative forever, but I think this macro environment is going to incentivize people to figure it out at a faster clip. If the Fed comes out and admits, yeah, inflation higher for longer, well, then the only reasonable thing to do as an investor is to embrace and plan for that. And anyone paying attention is going to see that. Bitcoin is a worldwide asset as well. So while the U.S. figures this out, and it does play a big role in price action and user adoption right now, there's things on the horizon that we might need to talk about more in the future. Like China's economy is experiencing one of its largest collapses since it joined the WTO in 2022. 10-year Chinese government bonds are now around a 1.75% yield. 30-year bonds are below 2%. People all around the world need hard money outside of their government's control. And so they're looking for a solution, and Bitcoin is that solution. And it's easier than ever now to stack sats. Speaking of that precious scarcity that makes it such a great inflation hedge, BlackRock freaked a bunch of people out this week when they released a seemingly helpful educational video that explains what Bitcoin is. And I'll play a little bit of this for you because it's not bad, at least at first. Bitcoin, bit by bit.
9: We've all heard about Bitcoin, but what exactly is Bitcoin? Let's start at the beginning. Around 100,000 years ago.
0: Oh, okay. This is like we're going way back, Putin style. You know, I actually was really thrilled to see this. And we'll get to the bad part here in a moment. But, you know, when we heard that BlackRock and others were going to be selling Bitcoin ETFs, it meant that they're going to be putting their marketing money behind Bitcoin. And that eventually we would have these videos that were meant to be shared on social media. And here we are, one of the very first. And they're starting with the evolution of money and bringing us up to Bitcoin.
9: Throughout history, we've used all kinds of objects to help make transactions and store value. From seashells, to shiny metals, to paper notes. That's because the value isn't just in the object itself, it's in how much we agree the object represents. So the object can be many things. Even, as it turns out, a string of digital code. The internet changed everything. It connected the world, changing how we communicate, work, shop, and manage finances. It also opened the door to a new kind of currency and asset. Enter Bitcoin, a digital currency not governed by banks or governments, but by its global community of users. And that provided new potential benefits. Bitcoin exchanges happen person to person, anywhere in the world, in near real time, and for near zero transaction costs, saving money, time, and opening financial opportunity to those without access to a banking system.
0: Okay, there you go. That's money. Now, number two, Bitcoin's fixed supply. All right. One of obviously the most important things about Bitcoin, something that makes it a great inflation hedge, BlackRock's going to educate us about Bitcoin's fixed supply.
9: Bitcoin has a fixed supply of 21 million bitcoins.
0: Uh-oh! While the voiceover is correct, what's on screen is a little distressing. About 1 minute and 30 seconds into the video, which I'll have linked in the show notes, superimposed over the baked-in captions already, BlackRock has a legal disclaimer that reads, quote, there is no guarantee that Bitcoin's 21 million supply cap will not be changed. And that's crap. I understand lawyers probably looked through this, marketing sent it to them for review, and they said, no, you have to put this disclaimer on there. Lawyers don't understand how Bitcoin works. But it's kind of distressing to see BlackRock imply that there's no guarantee that Bitcoin's 21 million supply cannot be changed. And of course, a lot of doomsdayers thought this is the first sign that BlackRock is going to fork Bitcoin and create more coins. I don't know why they would do that, because it would dilute their value and make their investment go down in value. But that was the conclusion, is this is the very beginning of kind of priming you for the idea that we could increase the supply of Bitcoin. And that's why BlackRock put this disclaimer in there. But I don't know about that. You see, we should probably be clear about how Bitcoin's 21 million cap works. The 21 million supply is not enforced by a single line of code or any single function in Bitcoin. You can't open up a code editor and change a number from 21 to 30. It's the outcome of Bitcoin's issuance schedule combined with the rules of the Bitcoin protocol. So, okay, how would you actually change the supply cap? To change Bitcoin's total supply cap, developers would have to change Bitcoin's fundamental issuance schedule, which is hard-coded into the Bitcoin core software. To change that, developers would need to modify part of the code that controls the block subsidy, that's the amount of Bitcoin rewarded for mining a block, and the halving logic. Could you imagine the scope of that adjustment? Just imagine getting that through the Bitcoin development process. Just imagine. And that would be step one. Step two would be to actually enforce the change. So you'd have to get the miners, the node operators, all of the end users with wallets and Bitcoin Core would all have to agree. All of them with their individual incentives would have to agree to then upgrade to the new version that increases the supply cap. All of them would have to move against their own financial incentive. Since Bitcoin's value really comes from its hardness and that fixed supply of 21 million and how good it is as a functional as money, it would be shooting yourself in the foot. You would be taking away the hard moneyness of Bitcoin and diluting its value. So the incentives don't line up in that group. So even if you could somehow fundamentally change the way the block subsidy works and the halving logic and get that through Bitcoin Core and then somehow release that, there's no way you get all the miners and node operators and end users to upgrade, because they wouldn't want to dilute the value of their coins. So I don't think people need to freak out about this. Or am I just off base? Is BlackRock and these other ETFs a big threat and I'm missing something here? I mean, I agree it is spooky seeing them slap disclaimers about supply caps on a video that's supposed to be educational. And then, you know, you go retweet that or retweet it or whatever. And then, you know, that stinker's in there. That's a turd. But I don't think it's a nefarious, like, plan to prime you. I think it's covering their butt. But I'd like you to boost me your thoughts. Maybe I am missing something with these ETFs, because I sense not a panic, but a growing concern. I think it would be a fair way to label it, about these ETFs. And keep in mind, you also have a chance to toss in a 2025 prediction as well. Send me a boost. Let me know. Are you concerned about these ETFs? Maybe I'm off base.

0: All right, coming up on the show, your boost, a brief election reflection with a crypto angle, some big updates, final clip of the week, state of the network, and more. So let me just mention some ways you can support the show by doing what you do. If you want to stack sats, buy them on River. I think it's one of the best resources in the United States. They own their entire platform. They have proof of reserves. They're on the Lightning Network. 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Use my promo code Jupiter. You get extra sats, and the show gets some sats. Now, you can stack sats by paying your bills. That's the Fold card. I got a link to that. That's how I pay all my bills, and I stack sats every single month using the Fold card. And if you want to get access to your Bitcoin value without selling it, careful when the market's choppy, but I'll put my Salt Lending affiliate link in there too. That's what I use when time comes. All of those links help support the show. Thank you, everybody who does that. And of course, we also have a bunch of boosts that support the show.
1: The lever you have pulled, brakes, is not in service. Please make a note of it.
0: Let's get into the boosts this week.
2: And now it is time for Le Boost.
0: And our baller boost is the podfather himself, Mr. Adam Curry, coming in with 50,000 sats.
3: Hey, rich lobster!
0: He says, I'm loving Salty Chris. Yeah, man, that fuck got me worked up. I'm feeling better this week. I was a little emotionally drained afterwards. Like, I got to take it easy. But, you know, I got it out of my system, and I think I'm doing much better now. And that boost helps, too. Thanks, podfather. Nice to hear from you. Thank you very much. User 3836652 comes in with 20,000 sats.
4: You suppose?
5: This old duck still got it.
6: Make it so.
0: Now, I think, user, you can go into Fountain and set your profile name and follow up with your name if you'd like, and I'll try to include that. But he writes, hi, thanks for all the quality content. I think you touched on the topic of QC going after a BTC address, and I've heard that older addresses are more susceptible, like, say, Satoshi's addresses. Can you explain why older addresses are more susceptible and why? Oh, QC, quantum computing. I thought you were talking about like quantitative easing or quantitative tightening because I'm still in Federal Reserve mode. No, I don't think so. Not at this point. I would keep in mind that the Willow chip only ran for just a few moments and doesn't do any actual functions or operations beyond the benchmark that they have particularly written for it at this moment. And it only can run for just a brief period of time. And that is what they say, 106 qubits, and you need at least a million to start chipping away at Bitcoin, and you need to be able to run continuously to do that. I think we're easily 20 years away from that. I think we're easily. Now, it could Wall Street be looking for its next thing to go crazy on and invest a ton of money into quantum computing and shorten that down to 10 years? Maybe. Yeah, maybe. But the fact that we already have some proof of concept in place and we have other ways we could potentially solve it doesn't leave me too concerned. I think what you're thinking about is probably like the different additions and improvements that have come along to Bitcoin over the years. And that is something we could definitely get into in the future. Thank you, user. Appreciate that boost. One dull geek comes in with 4,444 sats. That's two rows of ducks, which, I don't know, I'm going to say that's an Aflac duck, right?
7: Aflac!
0: Yeah, there he is. It's difficult to convince someone whose salary depends on remaining ignorant. Love the long shows. Probably talking there about Chris Hayes. And I don't think Chris Hayes' salary depends on him being ignorant. Wouldn't he be more successful if he was helping his viewers become financially successful and literate? How does his salary benefit from losing audience over time? I just don't get it, one dull geek. That's the thing. Like, I think you're right in the short term, but how does that work out long term? Don't make no sense. Glad you like the long shows. Thanks, Wendell. Nice to hear from you. Norflomo comes in with a row of ducks, 2,222 sats. Your response commentary to all the FUD was brilliant. Stay salty. I can't help it. The FUD gets me fired up. It does. It does after all these years, too. You know, I thought eventually it would, you know, I just wouldn't care. I'd get into some sort of Zen state. But, you know, when you look at how much good Bitcoin could do for the middle class folk and people that are really hurting from inflation, it just feels like a harm to humanity to slow down adoption like they do. And it just gets me. It just gets me. Thanks, Norfolmo. Probably saying that exactly right. And thanks for the boost. Sept comes in with 3,000 sats. Really good episode. The length of the episode was perfecto. Thanks for the hard work. Thank you for recognizing the longer episodes do take a bit of work. It's funny, short episodes are a ton of work. And, well, longer episodes are a lot of work just because I don't edit this show, but I do prep the clips, right? That's where the edit work is. And this show is I prep all the clips, trim them to length, pre-watch them, you know, organize them, collect them. That's where the bulk of the work is. And so a long show can definitely mean a lot more clips and a lot more work. And I appreciate the value there. User 249 comes in with 15,000 sats.
4: Fun will now commence.
0: Great show. If you don't expect these people, I don't know if you expect these people to ever actually get it. But I posted on X right after I saw that critic slam crypto. It says MSNBC at the bottom of the screen. People either aren't watching or don't find them credible. It's either stupidity or malice, and intelligent people are no longer taking them seriously. That's just it. That's just it, User 24. It's like they're hurting themselves with this. Maybe temporarily, like they're getting some hater to watch for the evening. But long term, they're just undermining their credibility. I think it's wild. I continues, I would like to run a Bitcoin node and have a dedicated Linux laptop for all things Bitcoin. Any good resources available? Oh, how exciting. Become a node runner. I very much encourage it. It's like it unlocks the next level of understanding and appreciation for Bitcoin. So starting from order of easy to hard, I think the easiest is probably something like Start 9 if you could dedicate the entire machine to it, and it sounds like you could. I don't know if you have other things running on there, but Start 9 can host some other stuff. Also, I think Umbral is worth looking at. I think Start 9 kind of has an edge in terms of practical use and stability and things like that. But I think Umbral is trying to be very, very aggressive and competitive there too. And then if you have a Linux box already and you just want to install things, you could install just something like Bitcoin-D and LND and then put AlbiHub as a Docker container on there. And you could literally just run the individual components and you don't need a whole orchestration OS. Kind of depends on your comfort level. I'd say easiest is Start 9. Most complicated is just loading the services yourself. But, you know, that's the beautiful thing about free software is there's a lot of routes you can take from totally under your control to a prepackaged experience, kind of like Linux distros, but for nodes. Those are the top two I recommend. I know there's others out there. And if I missed one you really like, boost it and share your experience for node OSs, I guess they would be considered. Not sure. Let us know how it goes, 24, and nice to hear from you. Mufirio comes in with 10,000 sats.
6: It's over 9,000.
0: Which was really two Jar Jar boosts, 5,000 sats.
7: You're supposed.
0: No message, though. Thank you for the value. I really appreciate it. Bolapara comes in with 17,000 sats.
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0: I've been procrastinating on setting up a Nix Bitcoin, and now my Albi wallet needs immediate attention. So I thought I'd just send the sats to you. Thanks for the show. Thanks. I hope, Bull, that doesn't mean you're going away. I've kind of been getting like one or two of these a day from folks that are winding down their Albi wallets. I will point out that Fountain FM, you could go create an account with Fountain. They run a hosted wallet for you. You could send all the sats there. And then you can just boost from Fountain's website with your account. You don't actually have to use the app. Once you got an account and a wallet set up with Fountain, which you might have to do through the app, all your future boosts can be from the web. And you can use whatever podcast app you want. So you don't have to empty out the Albi wallet. I've seen a lot of people doing that. And I hope that doesn't mean you're not going to participate, because there's a lot of exciting improvements in Q1 and Q2 for the boost experience. So we're going through a transition with Albi's custodial service. On the other end of it, what's being built and what is getting worked on right now is extremely exciting. So about, spring, it's going to be a whole new experience. It's going to be really slick. Lots of new options. But, in the meantime, it means Albi's going away. And I hope people don't bail from the overall value-for-value boost experience, because it would crush us. We love you guys. This is my favorite way to hear from you and support the show. I mean, if I had to hunt down sponsors and spend 15 hours a week for sponsors on this show, it wouldn't be viable. I just wouldn't be able to do the show. But I do appreciate that support. It's great to hear from you, Bull. And I hope to hear from you in the future very much. Mr. Koss Peeland is back with 2,100 sats. Fountain 1.1.110 is still having sat streaming issues. Oh, I wish I would have read this morning. I had a meeting with them this morning. Well, a little birdie tells me that around Christmas, there'll be another update. So keep updating, and I will follow up on that. I love you, SatStreamer. So I'm sorry to hear that, Koss, and thank you for not only telling me about it, but then kind of closing the gap there with a little boost. That's really a stand-up thing to do. Appreciate that. Mix is here with 5,000 sats.
4: You're so boost.
0: Thanks for the episode. Thank you for the boost. Nakamoto 6102 is here with 4,000 sats. Thanks for the show. You've mentioned using Liquid Network on previous shows. Is that for privacy purposes? Any recommended Liquid wallets? It's both for privacy and ease of use and being cheap. The Liquid Network is a sidechain. It's essentially a clone of Bitcoin, but its block time is down to 2 minutes, and it's run by a consortium of like 20 operators. And then there's a bunch of other node operators, including, you know, individuals and whatnot. And when you move your Bitcoin into the Liquid Network, you kind of lose track of it. And when you come out of the Liquid Network, you go to a new address. And so the tracking is sort of broken there. That's nice, but that's not the main reason. The main reason I like Liquid is it's a hot wallet for me, where, say, I need to add liquidity to a Lightning node. That's just a quick swap from Bolts, from Liquid. I use Bolts.exchange, and I go from Liquid right into Lightning Sats. And I don't have to break out my cold wallet. I don't have to go through all that whole process. And so it's also a great way to send sats to my kids. So my kids get their Bitcoin when they get allowances or for their birthday or for Christmas in a Liquid wallet that we then at the end of the year sweep to a hard wallet for them. And that way, like if I want to send them 5,000 sats, I don't have to have a Lightning node for them. And I don't have to pay high fees. And they get it essentially instantly, which is an experience kids like. And so I'll send them essentially their allowance sats over Liquid. So it's a side chain that allows you to move around privately and cheaper. And then you peg in and peg out. It's permissioned, though. So it's the equivalent of an exchange with a more appealing risk profile. That's how I look at it. I hope that high level helps. Thank you for the boost, Nakamoto. Gene Beans here with 6,492 sats.
7: This is a tasty burger.
0: That's some ducks and a bit more. He says, you know, if the smaller pools are worthwhile, listeners of the show could form one. Oh, a mining pool? A This Week in Bitcoin mining pool? That would be cool. What apps or programs should I start off running myself? I ask because I've been looking at Nix Bitcoin as the type of node to spin up since I already use Nix OS. Okay, if you're comfortable with Nix OS, Nix Bitcoin is the nuclear grade, put it in space, land it on Mars, and depend on it for 15 years using seriously hardened technology. I really have the most faith in Nix OS. If I'm going to run something as a commercial appliance that's running like Lightning services for the network or something like that, I'm running it on Nix OS and using Nix Bitcoin from this point forward. Everything being described in a configuration file means the system is self-documenting. What port things are on, how things are installed, what packages I went with, what the backup is configured to do, it's all self-documenting. It also, when it does updates, it self-checks. And if the update has any kind of problem at all, it won't build. And even once it does build, you can build in a way where you run your current environment until you reboot, and then you reboot into the new built updated environment. And if there's any problems, as you know, you can roll back. That, to me, is massive when it comes to managing a Lightning node. But, you know, if you're not I don't recommend Nix Bitcoin unless you're comfortable with Nix OS. Otherwise, I'd say Start9 or Umbral, probably. Let me know how it goes, Gene. I'm really excited to hear you're doing that. That's great. Whomever Wiz comes in with 10,011 sats.
8: Oh my god, this drawer is filled with Fruit Loops.
0: Well, I finally got my Albi Hub and I bought my first sats. Hey! Congratulations, dude! Aha, that's great. Feeling a slight twinge of regret that I never set up the mining rig in 2009. I was an econ major. I read the white paper, and I even had a home lab with dual WAN. I talked a big game to my profs, but ultimately spent my time and energy on video encoding and P2P file sharing instead. The catalyst for this boost, though, was hearing that you needed a binary boost clip. So here is my submission. Ah, I see now. 10,011 sats. I see what you're doing there. That's the binary boost. Oh, you give me a few options here, huh? Okay, thank you. I'm going to take a look. It's five different options. All right. Oh, the downloads aren't working, though. Oh, the downloads aren't working. You might try linking them again. That's pretty good. I like where your head's at there. Thanks, WhomeverWiz. Nice to hear from you. And congratulations on getting your first sats. It's never too late to start stacking because you don't need to be a billionaire, right? I mean, I'm sure I'd love to be, but really it's about protecting yourself from debasement and just building some savings that will grow over time. And you don't have to do any kind of crazy gambling to get there. Thank you so much for boosting in, and congratulations on the new AlbiHub setup. Hey, it's Jim from Inktink. What? Jay from Matique? I don't know how I'm going to say that one anymore.
4: Well, let's hear it, good buddy.
0: I tried. I'm going to say Jim from Matique.
9: Just pump the brakes right there.
0: Okay, I'm sorry. Hey, Chris, I don't plan to give Bitcoin for Christmas. Okay, I was asking this. If I would, it's still only two conditions. One, I make sure they know how to hodl it well. The IT security has to be taken very seriously, and they have to understand the appropriate measure to secure 12-word C phrases. Number two, they have to buy some first to engage with it. Such as a gift with Bitcoin, for sure, people will underestimate it. Maybe take it lightly and lose it. Maybe. You might be right. Number one, I suppose if they bought it, there's definitely a lot more online. He says, also continuing, once at a Bitcoin meetup in 2019, someone sent me some sats on a mobile app. I don't remember which one. After having an issue with the phone, I had to reinstall it, and it seems I didn't do a proper backup. I was not ready at that time to hodl well. That, I think, is maybe a rite of passage for a lot of people, unfortunately. Some of us learn by making mistakes. And I think a lot of us take a first pass or two at our understanding of Bitcoin. I mean, I certainly did. Yeah. I mean, look at me, man. I was mining it and getting 50 Bitcoin at a time. And I didn't understand what I had on my hands. I bought into the PayPal narrative. Thought we needed to replace PayPal. And I spent it, thinking that was what the future was. And now it's like, well, yeah, maybe I should have spent it. Maybe I should have saved a little bit. Didn't realize we're going through price discovery. We have to figure out what this thing's worth. It's a monetization phase for a while. So I think a lot of us lost Bitcoin or spent Bitcoin because we just didn't, you know, on our first pass, didn't really wrap our head around it. And it takes a little bit of time to figure it out. Not everybody, but for some of us. Thanks for the boost, Matique. Nice to hear from you. BitCryptic's here with 2,048 sats. Oh, that's pretty spicy, I'd say.
10: Oh, boy, they want to massage guarantee.
0: Number one, or plus one for longer episodes, plus one for salty sometimes, and plus one for being in team disruption. The human nature element is always the same for ones being disrupted. They get scared of losing their nice, stable thing. Yeah. Kind of thinking about the Chris Hayes take and the others. That's really what it is, isn't it? It's a disruption to the established way that they've benefited from. He says, in this case, it's the whole fiat system. And they lash out and they'll tell lies. And of course, the loudest ones are those getting the biggest benefit from the status quo. Oh! That's how we know disruptors are on the right track. Let's go. I think that's pretty insightful. Thanks, BitCryptic. I like that one. It pumped me up a little bit. Woo! Woo! I think you're onto something there. Zach Keeley's comes in with 4,000 sats.
11: That's pretty funny. Next caller.
0: I like River, but their IRA option through Rocket Dollar seems to have a relatively high fee. What are your thoughts on iTrust Capital? They seem to be the good guys with the IRA option and no monthly fees. Oh, you know, that's a name I have heard a few times. I don't have a strong opinion on iTrust Capital. You know, I don't know if I fully embrace the IRA Bitcoin stacking solution. I do love the idea of getting access to it tax-free, but man, I want access to it in my 40s. I want access to it in my 50s. I want access to it in my early 60s. I want to be able to have rolling access to it all the time. And to me, it just seems Bitcoin appreciates so fast, and you have things like loans and other tools you get access to. It's like the IRA feels so constrictive and restricting when Bitcoin itself is appreciating at such a rate right now. Like, that's one of the great things about the time we live in. We won't get to live probably to hyper-Bitcoinization, like at the scale most Bitcoiners dream of, but we get to watch the monetization phase where this thing's growing at like 60% a year on average. And you can get access to that value without having to sell it. I don't know. I'd love to hear others' thoughts on this and what they think is a good IRA option. I know Unchained Capital is also pretty good at retirement accounts, but again, I don't have any personal experience there. Yeah, I am really glad, though, Achilles, that you did look at the River one and followed up with the fees. That's good to know. That's something I will keep in mind. Appreciate that. Nico the Greek comes in with 10,000 sats.
4: Did you buy that from a certified vendor?
0: Coming in with a long overdue boost. Love this show. I was hoping you're going to cover this week's FUD, and you over-delivered when you called out Chris Hayes as a dumbass. Did I do that? I did get salty. Very much appreciate the constant, great, and constructive analysis. Well, I appreciate the boost, Nick. Thank you very much. It is good to hear from you. Ace Ackerman's here with Aroa Ducks. If a national currency backed by Bitcoin is developed, do you think it will be in the form of an Ethereum token or a Bitcoin chain or something else?
9: Oh, Ace.
0: It's the holidays, man. How could you do this to me? Oh, God. Could you imagine? Could you imagine like a nation state currency backed by Bitcoin on an Ethereum blockchain? You just gave me nightmares, dude. I don't even know if I have an answer to that. That's pretty good, though. Can I say no? Mug Daddy's here with 10,000 sats.
12: Banks are Ponzi schemes run by morons.
0: Man, another great episode. You always find the absolute worst FUD from the worst people. Hey, man, I'm just doing my job. He says, I also finally set up a node. Oh, congratulations. Well done. I'd love to hear more details about the direction you went in. I'm getting the sense from the audience there's a lot of interest in how people are setting up their nodes. So if you do like to share, I think it'd be helpful for the class. And well done. Thanks, Mug Daddy. Appreciate that. The immunologist is here with a row of ducks. I believe a lot of people and even experts see Bitcoin as the same as Dogecoin. Basically, it's a gambling asset, and people profit on its volatility. Bitcoin is not the most valuable cryptocurrency due to it being the first, but actually being truly

0: Thank you for sending the value back. Appreciate that. And Baffo is back with 5,000 sats.
1: You're supposed.
0: On point as usual, although at these prices, a slight bit of angst is going to kick in. Well, good news, Baffo. 90,000 is back. Baffo. So there you go. As I record right now, it's at 96. So I guess it's back on sale, right? Isn't that a good thing? Don't we love it? Chatty Mike's here with 3,003 sats.
2: This is a tasty burger.
0: Seems like FUD was order of the day. If politicians get away with blatant lying, then why can't the media and everyone else? Oh, savage. I'm against companies holding excess assets like cash. Other than a reserve, they should invest or at least pay out dividends. Okay. Yeah. Unless your business trades Bitcoin or accepts it for payment, there's no need to hold it on the balance sheet. That's just my hot take. Yeah, I wonder if I agree. I think there is advantages to having Bitcoin on a business balance sheet, just like there's advantages to having real estate on a Bitcoin's on a business balance sheet. But yeah, we're seeing a lot of companies just try to add, or we will see more and more companies that are sort of zombie companies, you know, that aren't doing great, and they'll try adding Bitcoin, and all of a sudden they're doing fantastic or something like that. So it's going to be an interesting thing to watch. As you know, there's going to be a little bit of that going on, like saving a failing company by throwing some Bitcoin on the balance sheet and just, you know, riding the gains. All right, that's all the boosts above 2,000 sats. Thank you, everybody, for supporting the show and making episode 40 possible. That's 40 episodes of This Week in Bitcoin. Thank you so much for supporting the podcast. I mean, it really means a lot. It's a passion project for me. And these boosts feel like I really get to connect with part of the Bitcoin community. If you'd like to boost in, you can start with Easy Mode. That's Fountain FM. 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You just need to get some sats and start boosting. It's a lot of fun and good way to kind of get your toe into the ecosystem as well. There's a lot going on. It's pretty exciting. We had 42 individuals stream sats just listening to the podcast. And you got it was a long one, and you helped me stack 86,789 sats for the show. When you combine that with all of the boosts, we had 66 unique participants in This Week in Bitcoin episode 40 value for value model, and we stacked a grand total of 293,354 sats. Vega. Not too bad at all. Thank you, everybody. Really appreciate that. We're going to ride off into the holidays with that little win. And I'd love to hear from you and keep that ball rolling, because there's a lot more to cover as we get into 2025. I mean, can you even imagine? Appreciate all of you. All right, let's get into it. All right, now let's have a little election reflection, if we could. I hope enough time has passed that this isn't an emotionally triggering question, because I'd like to really source the community's wisdom on this one. During the leading and final days of the election, and really since the election has wrapped up, the crypto lobby and the crypto voting bloc has been a big part of the discussion, kind of bigger than I expected, to be honest. And I think it's a fair question to ask, did Liz Warren and her anti-crypto army play a role, at least somewhat, in the Democrats' loss of the presidential election? Van Jones, who is a commentator on CNN, was at an event put on by the New York Times, and he seems to believe that the Democrats were hypocritical in their stance towards the middle class, and the way they viewed and treated the crypto voting bloc had a lot to do with their loss.
3: So you have two parties that have fundamental hypocrisies built into them. We thought that their hypocrisy was going to blow them up. We thought that playing footsie with all these crazy people was going to blow up, but it's our hypocrisy that blew us up. And so rather than sitting up here and trying to defend everything, I think it's an opportunity, because most people listen to this, the New York Times is going to be our people. So look, there's a bunch of stuff we did wrong. You touched one of them. People hurting economically, and we kept trying to tell them that, you know, we're building cathedrals for them in 20 years with this Inflation Reduction Act. It didn't work. We also ran people out of our party on crypto. 50 million people bought some crypto. That's a bet on a future. They are trying to get to a better future. Joe Biden, Kamala Harris, Elizabeth Warren, beating the hell out of crypto, beating the hell out of Silicon Valley people, was not smart.
0: Now, here's what I'm trying to put together. Is this reality? Or is this just

0: just a convenient scapegoat. You know, they are, maybe Van Jones is looking at several narratives out there, putting them all together and coming together with a convenient scapegoat without having to really say, oh, well, you know, our candidate wasn't very good at this, this or that. They didn't do these, that or that interviews. Instead, it was crypto. Is that what this is? Or is there something more real to this? Another big Democrat player or spokesperson for the election was Mark Cuban. And he says that young men voted against Harris because of crypto and her crypto policies.
1: Another area was crypto. I mean, I was very clear early on that there was data from Pew Research that said, you know, at least 40% of young men were into crypto. And the way I explained it to them wasn't a big picture crypto thing at all. I was like, look, for a 21-year-old kid, particularly men these days, they're not like we were when we were growing up, where it was a rite of passage to open up a bank account or to get a savings account. Now they download Robinhood or Coinbase or some app, and they live in an app economy. And if you downloaded Robinhood or Coinbase, you're buying crypto over stocks. And you're buying crypto not just because you want to see it go up, but because it makes you part of a community. You know, Dogecoin is a meme stock that everybody talks about, a Bitcoin, whatever it may be. And so if these young men have their entire net worth tied up in crypto, and you've got a SEC head, Gary Gensler, doing everything possible to reduce the value of their net worth, and everything they read in those apps about, you know, what's happening to the price of their crypto is, you know, driven and talked about relating to Gary Gensler, they're not going to vote for you. And I said it to Gary Gensler directly. I said it to Kamala. I said it to her team that Gary Gensler could cost her the election. And there's an argument to be made when you look at the numbers. You know, a whole lot of young men voted against Kamala Harris. And I think crypto had a lot to do with it.
0: All right. Is that a scapegoat or is it the truth we chase? A fleeting shadow or a clear-cut case? Boost in with your answer. I think part of the analysis is that people want to be able to trade crypto. And I think why meme coins do as well as they do is people can only afford to get in at very low, low prices. They got $50, $100, and they want 1,000x that. I think that's part of what the Harris administration missed and what plays into this. All right, time for some updates. And I want to start with one that's coming out of El Salvador this week. El Salvador is scaling back some of their Bitcoin policies in trade for a $1.4 billion IMF loan deal. Now, some of the policies that they're scaling back is the agreement makes Bitcoin use voluntary for the private sector. It limits public sector Bitcoin activities and phases out the government's involvement with the Chivo wallet. Let's take this in reverse. So the Chivo wallet, I never thought was a very good idea. Having the government hands in a Bitcoin wallet, not great. Having that spin off independent is probably an improvement. It makes it impossible to pay for your taxes in Bitcoin. That's, I think, the biggest blow. Because that, to me, is A, a pretty critical part of a real currency, and B, a lot of El Salvadorians are saving in Bitcoin. They spend in dollars, and they save in Bitcoin. And, you know, tax bills are the kind of thing you save up for. And then, lastly there, what they started with is they're not going to force private businesses to accept Bitcoin anymore. I think a lot of Bitcoiners would agree that's always should have been that way. People should be free to choose to or not to adopt Bitcoin. The reason why mandating it is nice is because it creates a streamlined experience, but the people that really benefit from that experience are the tourists, not the locals. The locals are, again, spending in cash. I do think tourism, though, will incentivize many businesses to continue to accept Bitcoin as means of payment, like in El Zante Beach at the hotel I stayed at. They're catering specifically to Bitcoiners, so they're going to obviously continue to accept Bitcoin. They have the option. They just don't have to do it now. Taxes only being paid in U.S. dollars, that's concerning to me. They also, the IMF, says they want to see transparency, regulation, and supervision of digital assets and enhanced safeguards of the consumer protection, investor protections. Yeah, we'll see. We haven't got a lot out of El Salvador. Bukele did say that they're going to continue to daily buy and perhaps increase their Bitcoin purchase. But this seems like they tried to strike a deal. The overall Bitcoin glow has faded a bit, but Bitcoin is still technically legal tender. You can go to El Salvador and spend it. And that hasn't been changed. but forcing people to accept it has changed. Being able to pay your taxes in it has changed. And their involvement in the Chivo wallet is going to be phased out. In exchange, they get $1.4 billion from the IMF. Good, bad. I'm a little indifferent on that one. I think El Salvador is a wait-and-see five-year thing, and we're about 5 years, or it has another 5 years, and we're about 5 years into it, so total 10 years, you know. Bukele will have two terms. I'd like to see where it goes after Bukele's two terms and see where the country, and if it continues down this path, then I think there's a real opportunity there. Now, let's talk about the ETFs. I just want to mention just the absolute scale of these things. The Bitcoin ETFs yesterday, as I record, collectively bought 2,500 Bitcoin in one day. In the past week, the ETFs have bought 23,800 Bitcoin. In the past month, the Bitcoin ETFs collectively have bought 84,000 Bitcoin. And so far this year, since the ETFs opened, they collectively have stacked 525,000 Bitcoin. That's an awful lot. They now are surpassing Satoshi's stash. And they're getting to be one of the larger holders. World governments and the plebs still dramatically outstrip them, but they're getting up there in size. The ETFs have stacked 525,000 Bitcoin, not sats. Not sats. Individual Bitcoin. Okay. Our last clip of the week before we get to the state of the network goes back to the Bitcoin reserve topic. President Trump earlier this week rang the bell on Wall Street, and your good buddy Jim Cramer had a chance to interview him, and this was Trump's comments on a Bitcoin reserve and where that's at right now as of this week.
2: Meantime, how about a crypto? Really, we do need, I think, to some, your embracing of crypto, very different from the previous administration, strategic petroleum reserve like for crypto?
3: Yeah, I think so. We're going to do something great with crypto because we don't want China or anybody else, not just China, but others are embracing it and we want to be the head. We're going to be ahead of AI. We're going to be way ahead of AI. And we've got to produce tremendous amounts of electricity. You know that it's unbelievable when you think that we need more than twice what we already have. If you think that's pretty for a specific industry, but we'll be able to do it. We have Lee Zeldin in charge of the environment. He's going to be giving us very strong approvals, I think, and he's going to make sure everything's good and clean and proper, but he's going to give us very fast approvals.
0: Sounds like they're walking it back a little bit. Walking it back just a little bit, keeping my ears out. Take a look at the state of the network. As I record, the Bitcoin price has ticked up just a bit to 97,670 US greenbacks. We're back above 1,000 Satoshis per dollar, 1,024 Satoshis to one US dollar. We're down 2.4% since the last episode. We're down 9.8% from our all-time high. We've flirted with 108,280 US dollars to Bitcoin, and on some exchanges even got to 110. But we've slid a little bit. The reachable nodes has also slid just a little bit. 19,973 reachable Bitcoin nodes on the network. And this episode was recorded at block height 875,490. The state of the Bitcoin network is choppy, but the fundamentals remain very strong. Where it goes from here, I'm not sure. If you made it this far, I want to let you know I'll be off next week. I'll be off for the holidays for a little bit. Not quite sure when I'm coming back, but it will be soon. So in the meantime, go catch up on the back catalog. We'll have all of that at thisweekinbitcoin.show. And please do consider boosting into the show with what you'd like to hear from it. And consider sharing it with a friend. You know, it's always a great way to orange pill somebody is hit them with the Bitcoin hard truth and do the 1-2 combo with This Week in Bitcoin. Anyways, even if you don't share it, I just hope you have a great holiday. Maybe you get a chance to orange pill a friend or a family member, or maybe you don't bother. I just hope you enjoy it. Now, I'm going to wrap us up with a value for value track like I always do. I hope you have a great holiday. And don't forget, while you're listening to our wrap-up track, 90% of your boosts go to the artists while the music is playing. And this week, I'm leaving you with Digital Age Blues by Simon C. Walk

I'm really excited. You know, I didn't realize that we needed this hero. But Oracle is swooping in to keep Linux free. And they say they can't afford not to. You see, in 2006, out of their goodwill and for the people of this world, Oracle launched a RHEL-compatible distribution that offered support and lets you run your applications like it were RHEL. And they did that, and they chose RHEL. They write on their blog. Because we did not want to fragment the Linux community. And our effort to remain compatible has been enormously successful. And all along, Oracle has done this for us. Not so that way they could undercut a competitor. Not so that way they could try to control the stack in a free software world. But because they wanted to prevent fragmentation and they didn't want the user to suffer. And while Oracle and IBM have compatible Linux distributions, they have very different ideas about the responsibilities and the open source stewards about for an operating system under the GPL version 2, Oracle writes. And they're pretty upset about the change that Red Hat has made. Of course, they attribute it to IBM and they say, quote, why did IBM make this change? Well, if you read IBM's blog, which if I check, links to redhat.com, but if you read IBM's blog attempting to explain its rationale, it boils down to, quote, at Red Hat, thousands of people spend their time writing code to enable new features, fixing bugs, integrating different packages, and then supporting that work for a long time. We have to pay people to do that work. Well, Oracle writes, isn't it interesting? IBM doesn't want to continue publicly releasing RHEL source code because it has to pay its engineers, they ask. That seems odd, they write. And given that Red Hat has a successful, independent open source company, they chose to publicly release the RHEL source and pay its engineers for many years before IBM acquired them in 2019. Something has changed, they imply. Something is amiss. But Oracle's going to stand up, and they're going to fight IBM. Oracle, they write, will continue to release a RHEL-compatible distribution to the extent they can. They say in the past they had access to RHEL source code because, man, that made it real easy. But from a practical standpoint, they believe Oracle is going to remain as compatible as they can, even through the future. But you know, they have some words of wisdom. They write, if you're a Linux developer who disagrees with IBM's actions and you believe in the Linux freedom the way we do, we're hiring. Come work for us, Red Hat employees, is essentially what they're saying. And then they have an observation for ISVs, you know, places out there that maybe run CentOS for customers. They write, IBM's actions are not in your best interest. By killing CentOS as a RHEL alternative and attacking Alma Linux and Rocky Linux, IBM is eliminating one way your customers save money and make a larger share of their wallet available to you. 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I really love this paragraph. This is my favorite in here, maybe my second favorite, because it is Oracle essentially advocating to have everybody chip away at the very foundation of which they've built their product on top of. Stop contributing to RHEL and come contribute to Oracle Linux. Well, how does that work when you base your product on RHEL? Where does that lead? And then they wrap it up with, they say, a big idea. Big idea for you, IBM, they say. You say you don't want to have to pay all those RHEL developers. Of course, they never said that. That's not what they said at all. It's an obvious twisting of their words, but they continue. Here's how you can save money. Just pull from us. Become a downstream distributor of Oracle Linux. We'll happily take on the burden. And that's the line that betrays their motivation behind this entire thing and shows you they are capitalizing on the underinformed and the emotional reactions out there. Because you couldn't do this. There would be no Oracle Linux to base on if there was no RHEL. This is an absolutely preposterous thing to say. That is leveraging low information fools out there to get them all riled up.

0: Hello, friends, and welcome back to your weekly Linux talk show. My name is Chris.
1: My name is Wes.
2: And my name is Brent.
0: Hello, gentlemen. Well, coming up on the show today, the fallout from the recent Red Hat Enterprise changes has grown to a whole new level. You might have just gotten a taste of that. And Fedora is proposing telemetry collection for Fedora Workstation 40 going forward.
1: Say it ain't so.
0: It's true, Wes, but never fear. Red Hat's Director of Software Engineering will be joining us in a little bit to dig into the details, and I do indeed ask him the hard questions. And then we'll round out the show with some boosts and picks and a lot more. So first, let's say good morning to our friends over at Tailscale. 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I don't know. 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
0: 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We love it. 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
0: Hello, everybody. Thank you for joining us today up there.
1: I think we'll need them.
0: Now, a quick reminder before we go too far into the show. Brent's going to be in Berlin at a meetup on Saturday, July 22nd. Meetup.com/Jupiter Broadcasting for that. We just want to mention it now because it's coming up very soon by the time you hear this. Any new details to share with us, Brent?
2: I think my new detail is that I'm really highly considering doing two meetups again this time. Last time we did that last minute, I think we should just plan on doing that. So we've got July 22, that's the Saturday. And then I was thinking maybe the following weekend, like the 20...
0: Brent?
6: The cone
0: yeah.
6: of science.
0: Brent?
2: Oh.
0: Yeah. We don't want to put this in the show, but I don't know if you should tell them, right? It's like you tell the one meetup so that way as many people show up. And then it's like, oh, surprise, we got another meetup, you know, because otherwise people might just punt the first meetup altogether. So I don't know.
1: Yeah, you want them to feel like they've missed their only opportunity to see you and then surprise.
0: It's like the call for papers has a deadline and then it always gets extended a little bit. But like that deadline brings a lot of papers in. So I don't know. All right. Well, anyways, back to it.
6: The cone of silence.
0: Yeah, so meetup. Well, only one meetup for sure. Only one meetup. Meetup.com/Jupiter Broadcasting.
1: You better make it.
2: I'll be there for 2 weeks, but I'm really busy. So,
0: Yeah. He doesn't want to eat food and chat with people and socialize. It's no good. It's no good. All right. Well, let's get into our first story this week. And that is sort of the furthering of the Clone Wars that we saw after Red Hat Enterprise Linux announced that their source RPMs would no longer directly be available, and that RHEL's source would be available upstream via the CentOS stream GitHub. And we've been watching Rocky Linux and Alma Linux and Oracle Linux all have their responses, and we'll get into some of the updates there. But I think one of the bigger things that happened this week is SUSE made quite an announcement. SUSE announced that instead of using OpenSUSE, you should use their new RHEL fork, and they have also announced that they're going to put $10 million of investment behind it. They write, quote, "We have a responsibility to defend these values," talking about free software. "This investment will preserve the flow of innovation for years to come and ensure that customers and community alike are not subjected to vendor lock-in and have genuine choice as well today." And of course, this is a hypocritical statement by SUSE because they would probably trade their left arm to have the market share RHEL has and to have the vendor lock-in situation RHEL has. And this is the only kind of position they have. It's a position of weakness as they want RHEL's market share. So they're going to start producing a RHEL clone. They write, "SUSE is committed to working with the open source community to develop a long-term enduring compatible alternative for RHEL and CentOS users. And SUSE plans to contribute this project to an open source foundation, which will provide ongoing free access to alternative source code." So they're going to set up a foundation, Wes. So we're going to be hearing a lot more about this.
1: I see that they managed to get Edge and AI/ML into this announcement somehow.
0: Nice work. Well, that's the marketing people at SUSE getting their paychecks worth there. So you remember a year ago or so, the rumors of Liberty.
1: Oh, right.
0: Linux. And
1: SUSE Liberty Linux.
0: That was something they were cooking up where they were considering making a CentOS clone sort of more akin to Rocky and Alma after the original CentOS news.
1: Some like, here's a path for you. Let's say, you know, you're using SUSE, but you got some RHEL boxes there you're not really happy with. We've got an offer right now.
0: And they also have that patching sort of umbrella service that patches and covers support for both SUSE systems and RHEL systems.
1: Right.
0: Which this would sort of snap in nicely with. And then the word that came out from staffers that could reveal with certain details on background, but the word that came out was they killed the project internally before the announcement, like right kind of early, or kind of sort of at the last minute, I should say, not early. Because they raised a concern that we raised on an episode of Linux Action News when we heard the news. And that was, they're just going to create Red Hat's original problem. They're going to have a CentOS clone that competes with their bread and butter. And in this case, it's not even necessarily going to be compatible with their main product. At least with CentOS, there was application compatibility. So if you wanted to upgrade, or whatever you want to call it, step up to RHEL, you could just move your applications. Hell, there's scripts to just convert a CentOS box into a RHEL box. I don't know if you should do it, but they're out there, right? I mean, that's the kind of compatibility we've been talking about before. Now we're going into an era where that won't necessarily be the case. And with SUSE's offering, whatever it's going to be, it's going to be like apples and oranges between their two enterprise products now.
1: I do wonder, out of you know, Oracle or SUSE or some of the other ones, do any of them have enough leverage to get some of the, you know, some of the value of having things certified for their, you know, their version of the ecosystem?
0: How do you even get it certified? How do you do that?
1: Well, I just mean, do they have more of a, like, at least background and staff who can reach out to other places, yeah, you know, places right. that are certifying for RHEL now?
0: What is the certification like? Damn close to RHEL stamp?
1: Well, or more like more product saying works with the SUSE fork of RHEL is.
0: You know, the other thing that leaves a bad taste in my mouth is SUSE uses quotes from Greg of CIQ and Rocky Linux to, like, emphasize their position. And Rocky Linux it doesn't even really seem to be associated with this. In fact, Brian Clams, the project manager at the Rocky Enterprise Software Foundation, wrote on Hacker News that they haven't teamed up with SUSE. They don't really know why they were quoted. The announcement from SUSE included that CIQ was teaming up with them. But that doesn't seem to be the case. I mean, they're open, it seems, to using, of course, whatever SUSE throws over the fence. Of course they will be. Because then they're taking the legal liability. He continues to write, Rocky is always going to try to be a one-to-one compatible, bug-for-bug compatible with RHEL as they can. Okay, we'll see how that plays out. And then he goes on to say, and this really shows you the groupthink at Rocky, in my opinion. He says, quote, I believe we, Rocky Linux, were pretty specific about how we're going to get the source in the announcement. And then he links to the announcement we've covered 2 weeks ago. We're going to get source RPMs from UBIs. That's the cloud images that are RHEL-based. We're going to spin up cloud instances, etc. And I always like it when somebody's snarky about how specific they've been, and then one of their specifics is etc. You know, we're going to vaguely figure out how to pull things out of these container images. We're going to find a cloud provider that won't shut us down for doing this, but we don't really know where, and we're not really going to say which one. But I don't know why you're accusing us of not giving you specifics. That's literally the logic here. That's the Rocky team logic right there.
1: Well, the next sentence, too, includes the only intentional omissions are...
0: Yeah. It even says there's intentional omissions. I know. And so this is the Rocky approach. You've got the SUSE approach. All of these feel like pretty sketch. The SUSE one, it's a little unfortunate, right? Because you're never going to see Red Hat market like this. They don't do this kind of marketing when, like, SUSE is down and SUSE has been sold for the third time. You don't see Red Hat coming out and joking about how, or, you know, making light of the fact or doing blog posts about how RHEL's been with one company this entire time, right? Like, they don't really do that kind of marketing. So it's a little unfortunate to see SUSE do it. And then, of course, quoting Greg, who's running Rocky Linux, who's just trying to find the biggest loophole he possibly can to keep this thing going. Alma's going to take a different path. And I fear, and I'm curious to know what you guys think, that perhaps, you know, they're going to suffer in user share as a result. Sounds like they're going to try to build from CentOS Stream. And it's going to be a more active development process for them. Looking at these different takes, Neil, Rocky's, SUSE's, and Alma's, I'd be really interested to hear your perspective.
3: Well, I would say that I think people don't understand exactly how close Red Hat Enterprise Linux and CentOS Stream are. I know Carl has made many statements about this on the Fediverse about, you know, how close they are vis-a-vis between a RHEL minor version and CentOS Stream. Furthermore, he's also said at one point that, like, most of the packages that are in CentOS Stream are basically, with the user space, are identical to the what they're in RHEL. And the stuff that changes tends to reconcile fairly quickly between the two, because CentOS Stream is where RHEL development happens. So necessarily, at some point, they've got to be similar, if not the same. And more importantly, they have to be compatible with each other, because CentOS Stream is ultimately where RHEL begins. So,
1: right, you can only let them diverge so much before you're just making a bunch of additional work for the next RHEL release, right?
3: Absolutely, right. And so, I mean, the real sticking point that I've seen from some of the Rocky folks in particular has been the kernel, right? And up front, yes, the kernel is probably the one package where everything's going to be a little different, because the kernel is very aggressively, actively maintained, even across RHEL minor versions. But everything that is in the RHEL kernel is in CentOS Stream. They may not necessarily be in the same order or the same sequence, but if you know what to look at, it's not hard to figure out what makes a RHEL kernel from a CentOS Stream kernel. You just have to kind of do the work. And as someone who makes a derivative kernel from CentOS Stream for a distribution, the CentOS Hyperscale variant, right? Like, I know how it works. It's, and I'm able to work with it fairly easily to maintain a kernel for the CentOS Hyperscale workstation and other deliverables that are being made for CentOS Hyperscale SIG. So, I mean, if I can do it, and I'm just one person doing it on the side in my spare time, I'm pretty sure anyone else can too, if they paid attention to it enough. I don't have a lot of sympathy for those who aren't willing to roll up the sleeves and contribute to the community. And I am really happy about where Alma is going. I mean, the situation sucks for everyone, of course, but like, I think that this is going to make Alma better long term, and it's going to introduce more participation in the enterprise Linux ecosystem than we've ever had in the past. And with the open contribution model within CentOS Stream, I'm looking forward to seeing contributions come in from Alma Linux. I know for a fact that at least one member of Alma Linux has actually been sending merge requests to CentOS Stream to fix bugs and introduce features and stuff like that. And we're just waiting to see them land.
0: Neil, what do you think about my concern, though, that ultimately why people have chosen these clones is because it's the easy button, and they can kick the can down. They can have something that's RHEL compatible. And that's truly what sells these clones, is that RHEL compatibility. That's why Rocky leans so hard on the bug for bug compatibility. And Alma is going to be able to say probably what? Application compatibility, perhaps?
3: Well, so if you look at what where these distributions tend to be used, depending on what type of market segment you're in, some of it may or may not matter as much. So the main level of incompatibility that Alma Linux will experience compared to Red Hat Enterprise Linux, again, we don't know how that's going to work out for them. We haven't really seen them deal with it for the kernel, and that's the kernel stuff. But for most people, we're talking about building open source kernel module drivers for Alma Linux so that they can either enable hardware that's been disabled in the RHEL kernel officially, or they can add additional features, or they're using add-on components of some kind, right? So these are all able to be built against any kernel and be tested against any kernel for compatibility. And so I don't foresee as much of a problem. The user space part is much easier to deal with. There are very few cases in which there's a binary interface breakage between RHEL minor versions. Off the top of my head, I know of two, and that is Qt and that is LLVM. Most, if not all, applications will work just fine, even if they're just primarily sourcing from CentOS Stream.
1: Like you're deploying some sort of particular proprietary app that you can't really update or change that needs those, you know, that particular interface. And unless you have that, maybe you're not going to run into too many problems.
3: Well, they have to reconcile anyway when you go to a new minor version in RHEL anyway, right? It's going to happen no matter what, right? So when you're looking at, say, the main incompatibility issue that people would have a problem with, it's going to be proprietary kernel modules, which Red Hat and the community's position is proprietary kernel modules shouldn't exist and aren't really supported. So, I mean, if you're going to try to do weird stuff in the kernel, prepare to get bitten. And again, I should remind people, even Red Hat Enterprise Linux does not guarantee ABI compatibility at the kernel level between RHEL minor versions since RHEL 9. Even on RHEL minor versions, you have to rebuild the kernel module. If you're being compliant with the kernel license, your kernel module needs to be open source. If it's open source, then somebody can build it and do their own thing. So in practice, I don't think it's as much of an issue as everyone is making it out to be.
0: All right. I appreciate that perspective because that's, I think, similar to how we see it. And
1: it does make them feel much more like a, you know, their own entity now. I'm looking forward to that.
0: Could be a space for some innovation there. And they're open to that idea by reading their post. When I look at Oracle's reaction, I look at Rocky's, Alma's, and I look at SUSE's. Oracle and SUSE are standing out to me right now. Oracle is so unbelievably disingenuous with their post. Like, you're worried about preserving free software, and you're worried about the custodians of the GPL2, then open source ZFS. GPL ZFS, if you're so damn worried. What a bunch of liars. And if anybody remembers what happened to Sun and OpenSolaris after Oracle bought them, then it's laughable to say that they are the defenders of free software. There is so much irony and hypocrisy in that post that I'm actually angry about it. And it's just unbelievable the way they're like vultures taking advantage of this situation. It's shameful behavior from a company that's been around way longer and has unfortunately never behaved the way they should.
1: Wouldn't it be great if this like meant the Oracle and SUSE stuff in particular meant like, oh, a whole new, you know, cluster of activity in upstream, you know, helping do these things, making CentOS stream really great.
0: Almost the only one, because the rest of them are all just trying to figure out the most clever way to kick the can without getting sued. That's what they're all trying to do. I mean, Rocky's at least being fairly transparent about it in their kind of sales pitch way, but Alma's the only one that's taking the reasonable approach that's not only the most obviously legal one, but may even lead to some future innovation in RHEL because they're going to have their own bug catchers now. They're going to be doing their own testing. It's gross the way these competitors kind of turn and capitalize on this. And I guess that is what they do, but Oracle has always disappointed me because I've watched them for a while. But SUSE, you know, with that whole preserving software and the whole thing is just such crap. They would love to be in Red Hat's position. They would love to. And I don't know.
2: Well, I think the biggest thing that stands out for me is, again, Alma. With Alma, they seem to be actually showing some actions that support what they're hoping to do, where everybody else is just kind of making promises. And we've yet to see it come to fruition.
0: Linode.com/unplugged. Head on over there to get $100 and 60-day credit. It's a great way to support the show. And you can see the exciting news. Linode's now part of Akamai. So all the tools that we love, like the command line client that I use to snapshot and upload to S3 object storage and more, their beautiful cloud manager dashboard, the API that's well documented with libraries ready to go for your favorite language, you know, all the things that have made it easy to deploy and scale in the cloud. All that stuff is there, but now it's combined with Akamai's power and global reach, and they're expanding services to offer more cloud computing resources and tooling while still giving you that reliable, affordable, and scalable solution for yourself, for a community, or a business of any size. I have friends that have been using Linode for over a decade, and I've watched them scale their business, and we now have several years of experience, and we've done the same. We've been able to scale up and scale down depending on listener demand, and everything that we put forward is on Linode because we want it to come across as professional and high performant. And we want to be able to compete with, you know, larger distribution networks. 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
1: Well, moving from the world of CentOS Stream over to Fedora, we want to get a little ahead of some potential controversy out there. There's a proposal to implement quote unquote privacy preserving telemetry in Fedora Workstation 40. So, you know, to get the straight facts, we're inviting Christian Schaller back to the show, Director of Software Engineering at Red Hat.
0: Well, Christian, welcome back to the show. And once again, you've joined us. It's been just about a year, so it's about time you come back and tell us what's going on. So thanks for being here.
4: Well, thank you for having me. Much appreciated.
0: So the reason why we're chatting this week is because there is a proposal brewing for Fedora Workstation 40, so in a couple releases, to enable what the project is labeling privacy-preserving telemetry. And of course, the Linux community has traditionally been pretty sensitive when we're collecting telemetry about our systems. So could we maybe start with why, and then we'll get to how you guys are going to do it differently and whatnot.
4: Yeah. So the why is that I think we have very, very often for many years now come to the conclusion that we are making a lot of decisions based on assumptions, essentially. So, I mean, so when we have discussions in Fedora about like, hey, is it time to turn off support for an old generation of CPUs, for instance? It's like, well, based on, you know, what we see around us and what we hear, we think this is fine because we think there's nobody or not a significant amount of people using this anymore, for instance. Or for that matter, in terms of choices, right? I mean, I think there have been so many times over the last few years where I, like, for instance, listen to your show and there's like, hey, I use GNOME, but, you know, without that one extension, it's useless to me. That's sort of like a statement I heard quite a lot. And then, of course, I end up sitting there that like, okay, how representative is that claim? How true is it? And like, so I end up having to always parse data in this, like, and make guesstimates based on all the best experience. Like, is this relevant? Or is this because, hey, like Chris really loves Sudoku, so that's why he has a GNOME extension doing solving of Sudoku puzzles?
0: What about something more recent, like the LibreOffice decision to switch from packaging to Flatpak? Do you think there could be a scenario where this telemetry data could have been used to make a more data-driven decision there?
4: Absolutely. And LibreOffice was a hard one to really know for because it's pre-installed in Fedora Workstation.
0: Right.
4: So we don't know whether that's in there, people never start it or use it, or if actually everyone was using it, right? So it's, and I mean, another important thing for us, right, is that, you know, we have this long-term vision of moving maybe towards more something like Silverblue, which is an immutable core system. But there's a lot of things in the way of doing that. Like, for instance, there are certain printer drivers that you then have to either do a complex job of layering onto the system or, you know, whatever to get it in there. And once again, with modern printers and driverless printing, that might not be a problem. But once again, maybe there's 100,000 Fedora users who happen to have one of those older print models still in use. So there's a lot of these things where getting a system for gathering metrics can make us help us make better decisions, basically, for the Fedora community.
0: What about the art of it all? Like, I'll steel man this for just for a moment. I think Fedora Workstation has turned out pretty great and has become one of the absolute leading edge distributions that's really kind of shown the way forward for a bunch of other distributions and has made a bunch of decisions that seemed semi-risky at the time. Systemd, Pipewire, ButterFS. Would a data-driven distribution have made some of those same decisions? What about the art of it?
4: Well, I mean, obviously there's certain decisions that I feel metrics probably can't help you with. Like, it's like, is making a choice to do something, for instance, going to bring in a whole new group of users? Getting metrics on the current user base probably will never help you answer that question. And at the same time, I don't think that at least the way we look at metrics, you know, it would affect the things like our investment in Pipewire as a good example. I mean, that was partially thinking, okay, hey, how can we make life easier for pro audio users? And how can we, you know, stop having the audio stack being such a, well, mess, basically. And at the same time, also get similar line of support for video. So obviously, certain things, metrics will not help us with. And that's, I guess, where the art of it comes in, where we have to sort of make some call it both strategic and educated decisions about where we're heading that we can't necessarily prove up front with data. Yeah.
0: So there'll still be some gut involved, of course. Okay, so let's talk about how you're going to do this, because one of the things I've noticed reading through the proposal and then the discourse conversation, it feels like there's a lot of thought about how to do it in a way that doesn't use a third-party system like Google Analytics. It sounds like there's been a lot of thought about doing things that don't capture identifying information, even like things like you know, not looking for looking at proprietary installed apps, because maybe somebody has some sort of custom binary they run that might hint at who they might be. Like, you guys have thought a lot about that stuff, but I see less thought on what you actually want to collect. As the conversation has gone on, it seems like there's kind of been a realization of, okay, we probably do want to track that, but we have to do it right. It seemed like in the initial proposal, there was this attempt to be like, well, we think we want to watch these things. But as the conversation has gone on, that window seems to be expanding a little bit. What are your thoughts on the critical things and just sort of the way this might go? And my initial criticism of, there's been a lot of thought put into the technical implementation, but not a lot of thought into the actual practical collection so far.
4: When we put all the proposals our thought was, let's start agreeing upon the process for how to do it before we start digging into those. And for us, we thought, like, you know, instead of having a predefined list of these are the things we have been thinking about, let's instead focus on the fact that let's have a community-driven process where we have elected community members who will be part of the decision-making for what metrics you gather or not, so that it becomes more about the process for how we do it, as opposed to individual items. I mean, I agree, of course, based on feedback, we realized that we needed to provide more examples, because people are like, okay, are you going to check my browsing history? Or, I mean, what are you trying to do here? And so we're trying to add that now and bring that in. But it's also this sort of weird situation when you do development in open, is that on one side, people say, oh, why isn't your proposal more fleshed out? But at the same time, if you come with something that's super fleshed out, like, oh, the decision is already made, you didn't involve this from the beginning.
0: Fair. Yep. And it seems like there is a lot of technology available that's thought through this a lot. Reading through the proposal, it seems like a lot of the tech that's going to be the back end is going to be stuff that was created by Endless for their platform, with some modifications, it seems. And can you talk a little bit about why Endless's implementation and how it's going to work a little bit differently for Fedora?
4: Yeah, so the background for it was that quite some years ago now, I was at Goadec in Greece, and Rob McQueen, who's the head of Endless, he was actually talking about their metric system. And the topic of talk was like, how do we do metrics in a way that isn't sort of murky to users? And one of the things he pointed out was like, hey, let's make sure the data capture is open source so people can audit that code. Let's make sure the server is open source so people can audit that code. And make sure, you know, it's easy to turn on and off for people so they can, you know, easily opt out. So I thought like, oh yeah, that's actually sounds reasonable, because I think a lot of the gut reaction people have against any kind of metrics gathering is, I don't know what's happening on my system. There's some people looking at what I'm doing and taking some data out, and I don't know which data it is or what's going to be done with it. So by trying to be sort of super transparent about it and having like everything being open source, everything being hosted in a clear way, and having even a community process for deciding what to gather, we're sort of hoping to alleviate those fears, right? And I think at the same time, we did some changes because Fedora is different from Endless in certain ways. So we felt we wanted to err even more on the side of caution when it came to how we did it. So for instance, that's why we did some changes to the Endless code. But at the same time, we're trying to basically, you know, work with Endless to have a shared code base so that, you know, as we improve this thing, it's useful for everyone. And then, of course, also other distros who might want to start using this can also take the same system.
0: One of the things that I thought was really kind of neat and gives me a bit of peace of mind is it sounds like it would be theoretically possible for the user to point the metrics collection at their own server backend, and then they could actually look at the exact data being sent to the server. That's neat. That's a neat implementation. So, okay, on the client side, it is going to be on by default for brand new installs so far, if the proposal goes forward, with Workstation 40. How will that practically work? I've got a brand new install. I've just done my first login. Are you collecting information about my system? What's being sent at that point?
4: Yeah, so nothing is being sent, but the system is collecting data. And we are discussing whether it's better to wait. I mean, it's also about like if you wait and maybe miss some critical information that could be useful to, let's say, figure out the bug that's happening on the system, right, before the first login, as an example. So, but what's going to happen is that the system logs by default. And then once you get the initial system setup screen, it will ask you whether you want to do metrics or not. And if you say no, then it will just turn off everything and delete whatever it collected so far. Could be, as I said, based on discussion that we end up turning it on at that point, as opposed to having it on from the get-go. I feel that's a minor detail, but I mean, I think for some people it matters more.
0: But to be clear, the collection is on, right now, the proposal is the collection will be on, but the uploading is not on and does not get enabled until the user clears the privacy screen where they have the checkbox to turn it off.
4: Yes, correct.
0: Okay. And then once it's on and say you're on a 39 system or a 38 system and you upgraded to 40 and it's not on yet, there's going to be a new UI created in GNOME settings?
4: Yes, correct. So there will be a UI there. People can go, and I mean, let's say you did a fresh install and then you regret your choice later on, be that you turn it on or off. You can go into the GNOME settings and change it. But also for people who did the upgrade, they will then be able to go there and turn it on. We are talking about like whether down the road you can come up with a good way to present the UI after upgrade. I mean, part of the problem is at the moment we have nothing in Fedora that would sort of easily enable us to present the question to users, hey, do you want to opt into this now since we have this new thing? So that's why at the moment it's only for fresh installs. But I mean, maybe down the line we come up with a way to do that in a non-annoying way.
0: Right. Mm. Interesting. I mean, because I think it'd be kind of maybe jarring for users that upgrade that had it off to have it turned on by default. So I think that probably is a safe way to at least start. Okay, so I want to kind of talk about the overall idea and goals here, because we have some implementation details. They seem pretty solid. They're going to follow a lot of the endless stuff, which they've done a really comprehensive blog post on that is fantastic, that I'll put a link to in the show notes if people want those details. So my question to you is, if this goes forward, what are like the must-have things from a 50,000 foot level managing the project view that you'd really like to have, like the data points that you don't have that are your pain points right now?
4: I think it's definitely, I would like to be able to see more about, certain technology choices, as we talked about, right? I want, for instance, know, hey, when is it fine to stop caring about a certain class of hardware, for instance? I also want to see, you know, what shell extensions are popular, so we can see, do we need to try to integrate them closer? I mean, it doesn't necessarily be that, hey, okay, it turns out that 60% of Fedora users use a specific extension, so let's package that in Fedora. I mean, that might be the output, but it could also be that Alan Day, who's overhead designer, maybe he will take that as input to go back to the GNOME community and say, hey, what if you try to integrate this feature into GNOME itself? Because it turns out, you know, there's a huge subset or even superset of users who wants this specific feature. Another thing could be, you mentioned Butterfest. You know, I don't know how many Fedora users are still on XFS versus Butterfest. So, I mean, in terms of, for instance, starting to try to take advantage of certain Butterfest features, I need to know certain that, okay, no, 99% are over in Butterfest. So I can start sort of assuming almost that that's a default for a Fedora install. There are also things like, when we, for instance, want to convince a new hardware partner or not even a partner, we want to convince a hardware maker to start supporting the LVFFS for firmware. If I can say, hey, I know for sure that there's 50,000 Fedora users who have your hardware and they would love to get firmware updates for that. That's a lot stronger argument to make, both for me to them and for them internally, than if I say, I think there's quite a few somewhere out there who probably right. uses your stuff.
0: That data opens doors, I would imagine, and starts conversations for sure. So one of the other areas I saw discussed is, and I suppose you could look at this with a perspective of, I'm sort of shocked this wasn't already there. Of course it's not, but I'm sort of shocked because any other commercial software package, this would be there, GNOME software. There's discussions in there tracking about, well, when does somebody actually click on a banner in GNOME software? Do the people actually use the featured app section? And just really, really basic information about just the standard stuff, how users are using GNOME software. I never even thought that information wasn't available. I, for some reason, thought maybe there would be like analytics in there, but of course there's not. And to me, it seems like obvious that how do you really improve something like GNOME software without having an idea where the rough parts are? But what if, now let's play just fun here. What if something comes back, and I doubt this is going to be the case, but what if something comes back and says like 4% of workstation users use GNOME software more than twice or something? Like it's such a, could there be a moment where upstream at GNOME or the Fedora project goes, you know, we're actually just going to stop working on something? Could there be that kind of radical shift? What do you think the ultimate end result could be for something like that?
4: Well, I think definitely there could be cases where we, for instance, realize that, hey, this tool that we thought were something, quotation mark, everyone was using, nobody is using. And it would at least trigger some kind of rethink, right? I mean, there's no point in, I mean, we are investing, you know, quite a bit in GNOME software in terms of having like an engineer more or less full-time on it. And if it turned out that nobody was using GNOME software, then the question is, why is that? I mean, of course, maybe we would start probably by figuring out what, because to some degree it would feel natural, like, okay, people probably need some software tool. Does really everyone just use DNF command line, or what's the story there? But of course, worst case scenario, we might decide, okay, well, if nobody's using it, why are we, maybe that engineer can instead go and work on this other feature that, you know, we see from the data people are desperate for, but we currently have nobody working on.
0: Right. I mean, I'm sure it does, right? People, I'm sure it gets used. The pop-up comes up, says there's updates, people click it, it launches GNOME software. I'm sure it gets used. But I just thought it was an interesting thought experiment. I guess my other thought that I just generally, and this is kind of going for your personal opinion on this one, I've seen kind of a trend where there's people and groups out there that kind of want to capitalize and take the opposite position of anything associated with Red Hat does. You know what I mean? So if Red Hat mm-hmm. comes out and says, we're going to do this, they'll come out and say, we're going to save the users and we're going to do Y and come join us. Are you concerned at all about, you know, this metrics telemetry stuff getting spun as anti-free software or anything like that?
4: Well, yes, I guess I am. I mean, I do not want that to happen. At the same time, I always feel that you need to be sort of confident enough about that you're doing the right thing, that, you know, that fear doesn't deter you from doing it. Because, I mean, at the end of the day, I believe that this data will allow us to make Fedora significantly better, and I think that will pull in a lot more users. So for me, that's, I think that outweighs, you know, any noise on the internet basically around it.
0: Yeah, it's generally noise. I think you're right. I think if Fedora stands out, and as Fedora's gotten better over the years, and I think we've seen it, right? It's grown in its popularity and its praise, and it, rightfully so, because it earned that through just being a good product. So, and this really is just, we're talking workstation, right? We're not necessarily talking some of the other flavors.

0: useful or not. And at the same time, with that, again, might be useful data for the KDE spin, right? They want to verify, oh, people are actually using over default terminal application. So I think we will probably come up with a way that if someone who spins decides to do this, we will have a sort of separate repository for them, because some data, of course, is valid across the spins, but you know, KDE probably couldn't care less about which GNOME extensions people use or not.
1: No, maybe they'd like to know what plasmoids I'm using, though, because I do have a couple. Okay, so really my last question for you is, just again, to just sort of steel man this a little bit. So I actually, in totality, think this is a great thing. And I think you guys have a really solid implementation that respects privacy. But let's just say, like, you say you're getting a really, there's a few data points that are coming, you got some great signal, and somebody at some point, by auditing this, discovers, actually, I do have a way to deduce somebody's potential identity from this metric. Have you thought at all about a process for how you'll wipe that data out, or if you will, if you're going to keep taking that signal, if you'll get rid of that particular telemetry point? What are your thoughts there?
0: Yeah, no, I mean, I think our thought is that if that happens, we will basically on the database level need to go and do some data laundry. I have a hard time imagining the scenario where it will be possible. I mean, like, I was trying to think about it and like say, hey, like if you happen to use an Acer laptop, maybe you're the last person in the world to do that. And if I know you and I know you use an Acer laptop, I know that we got that data from you. But that means I have to already know that you're using an Acer laptop for me to know that that was your data point. And you need to be the last person in the world using that Acer brand laptop.
1: Sure. Yeah.
0: So, I mean, if it happens, we will, of course, jump in and do surgery on the database to purge it. But I have a hard time imagining the scenario where this comes together like that.
1: Yeah. I mean, reading through it, it really seems like the number one priority is avoiding user identifiable information, even at the cost of losing out on useful information.
0: Yeah, correct.
1: Yeah. Well, Christian, thanks for coming on and answering some of my questions, and keep us updated on how it goes. We'll keep an eye on all of the discussion and Fedora Workstation 40 as well as it develops. Thanks again.
0: Can I actually add one last thing before we leave?
1: Sure, absolutely.
0: So one thing that came up a lot in internal discussion, and I want to address it, is people are like, because a lot of things in Fedora discussion has been about, should signing up for this be something that has this privacy panel saying, do you want to join or not? And then the question is, what's the default? Should the default be join or not to join? And a lot of people feel that if you even suggest something, you're doing something wrong. But I ended up actually reading some studies from Cambridge University today, who had actually done studies on like opt-in and why do people behave the certain way when they see opt-in things. And the primary thing they pointed out was that when people see, for instance, a question asked, hey, do you want to opt-in, and it's defaults to yes, they take that as a recommendation from the people making the survey. And
1: certainly.
0: And of course, if we are asking people to sign up, obviously we want them to sign up. That's implicit. And then, of course, the two other things I mentioned was like ease of choice. I mean, of course, not time to go and click no. It's a little harder than just clicking next. But it was more about the fact that people like, I don't care enough, so I'll just click next, as opposed to I don't understand it and I click next, right? And then interesting enough, the last thing I mentioned was that people tend to choose the default just because they consider it the status quo, basically.
1: Sure.
0: But I mean, to me, the most important thing is like, the thing that really struck me was this whole thing about like, people see that choice as a recommendation from the people asking. And I feel that like, if you're going to ask people or have a telemetry system, obviously you need to believe enough in it to feel confident about recommending our users to use it. And so I think we are looking at some, you know, design tweaks to try to compromise with people on that. But at the end of the day, in order to also get the volume we need, because once again, right, I don't want people, if it's sort of only the hardcore who ends up signing up, for instance, then you sort of like, oh, so the most popular ID is still Emacs. I never realized, you know?
1: Yeah. Oh, everybody's on i3. Wow, who knew? They switched over. I didn't know. Yeah, absolutely. They're all using tiling extensions. And I think that is a good point, is you want to try to cast as wide as net as possible. And I think the thing that gives me some peace of mind as a user, and I don't know if I ever would, but if at some point I felt like I wanted to opt out, it's just right there in GNOME settings and I can just go check that box. And that's nice that I don't have to like invoke some sort of command line magic, you know, to get it to turn off some sort of service or something like that. I just go check a box.
0: Yeah. And it's worth mentioning that, you know, Fedora used to have this opt-in tool back in the day called Smolt. I don't know if you ever tried it. Yeah.
1: I was going to mention that. I forgot, but yeah, I remember it almost had like a, God, it like, it,

0: it had like a previous era UI to it. It was a different time back then, but it was kind of a more primitive version, right? It was not nearly as in-depth, yeah, I imagine.
1: And it sort of also proved that opt-in doesn't necessarily work, because it turned out that only people who were motivated to run it were the people who, like, oh, my system doesn't work correctly, so I'm going to run small to submit that, and hopefully someone will fix my system. The problem with that is that you got a database that made it look like the Linux community was only using weird systems, basically.
0: Right, yeah. Yeah, it would skew the results, I would think. Or you got guys in there like, my system's so awesome, I want to submit it with my 6 monitors.
1: Yeah. Yes, exactly. and then if you design your system assuming everyone out there has 6 monitors, you're probably missing part of the market.
0: I mean, I imagine there's going to be a lot of software you'll have to create on the back end to visualize all this and view it and understand it, right? That's going to be a whole project in itself.
1: So, yeah. I mean, of course, as long as we have it all, I mean, you know, one of the restrictions we're putting is that it's all going to be independent data. We're not going to create like a user profile with like, you know, linking things together. So it makes, of course, parsing it a little simpler in some ways, because it's like, okay, so 40% of Fedora users like to use Inkscape. It's like, I cannot necessarily that easily correlate it with it, like, you know, and they use GIMP too, kind of, right? Because they're just 2 separate data points. I mean, maybe if the percentage is very close, I would assume that, you know, maybe these are some of the same people who are artistically inclined. But it means, you know, the sort of analysis we can do, at least as long as we keep that model of having everything completely independent, is a little bit more limited, but, you know, still a lot of useful data to be had.
0: That's an example of the privacy trade-off that the project's going to have to make, yeah. Yeah, and I could, you know, of course, there's commercial vendors that are going to go way farther and go way beyond, but I could see wanting to walk that line very carefully and respectfully as a free software project, because you'll probably be setting an example for other projects.
1: Yeah, and hopefully, and I mean, you know, we obviously have learned from what Endless they are doing, and I think they did a stellar job with their tooling, and we are trying to take it and sort of adopt it for our use case. And I think that's other thing is, like, I feel this is trying to do, you know, metrics gathering the right way, as opposed to, like, people probably think about, like, as I said, like, you know, weird hidden things in your system that gathers hidden data in a mysterious way.
0: Right. Mm-hmm. It's in there. You know it's doing something, but you just have no idea what. That's the Windows experience, and we don't want that.
1: No, yeah. Exactly.
0: All right, Christian, thank you for coming on and answering my questions and explaining it to us.
1: Yeah, well, thank you for having me. Let's try to make it less than a year the next time.
0: Sounds good. Thank you. 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If you work in security or IT and your company is Okta, you need to listen to this. If you've noticed that over the past few years, the majority of data breaches, you know, hacks that maybe you read about in the news, they seem to have something in common, don't they? The attack vector is often the employees. I mean, sometimes their device gets hacked because of unpatched software. I'm looking at you, old Android devices. Sometimes, unfortunately, employees leave sensitive data in an unsecured place. Sometimes they just don't know better. And it seems like every day a hacker, you know, breaks in using credentials they got from some phished account or something that leaked online. Just, it's a huge problem to deal with at scale. And the problem here isn't really end users, is it? 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
2: As usual, this week we got some great feedback. Thank you very much for that. 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Now, Matthias sent us a little note, and I thought, Chris, you might add this to your wish list. Matthias says, I have a book suggestion about IT security. I do have to warn you, though, after reading this, you will feel a strong need to move out into the woods in a Faraday cage. The book recommendation is This is how they tell me the world ends. The Cyber Weapons Arms Race by Nicole Perlroth.
0: Oh, man.
2: And we have a link to a Goodreads insert on that. So have a look. And Chris, are you going to get this one?
0: Boy, I already have run out into the woods tendencies. I don't know. Is this
3: next step Faraday cage, I think?
0: Could I build a Faraday cage into the RV bedroom?
2: Is Jupes a Faraday cage?
0: Maybe, sometimes. She's got plenty of radio signals inside. Interesting. Okay. All right. This is how they tell me the world ends, the cyber weapons arm race.
2: You know, I always find getting information on this fascinating, even if, you know, maybe it only affects a small percentage of those on the internet doing, who knows, maybe nefarious, dark, secret things. But it's always kind of interesting because even if it increases your own, you know, mindset or protection or the steps you take for yourself by, I don't know, 5-10%, well, that's already a win for you personally. So I say go for it. I mean, if it's an audiobook, which I don't know if it is, but if someone finds it, please let us know. Why not?
0: Yeah, you got me. You sold me. All right. Thank you for the, I really appreciate the book recommendation.
4: And now it is time for Le Boost.
0: A delicious name, Noodles, with a Z, writes in, and they are our baller this week with 93,650 sats. Hey, rich lobster! Sending in via the podcast index, they write, hey, guys. Just sending in a boost after a long kerfuffle with Strike and getting sats because I had my identity stolen in the past.
1: Ooh.
0: So KYC, that stands for Know Your Customer, which is sort of law here in the West, makes it near impossible to get sats for guys like me. Anyways, I've been listening since around episode 250. So a longtime listener, but a first-time booster. I just want to say love the show, and I hope it goes on for infinity or near it. Well, as best we can, right? I mean, look at these two guys. They look like they got years left on them still.
3: Maybe we can save these sats for robot bodies?
0: Yeah, definitely. You know the robots are going to be taking sats for sure. I actually would love to know more information about the whole, like, identity stolen, how you got the sats after that, and the troubles you ran into, because I got to imagine that could happen to anybody.
3: Thanks for jumping through all the even more hoops.
0: You know, it's also a zip code boost there, Wes Payne.
3: Yeah, looks like it's coming in from Fresno, California.
0: Hey! Not too far away. There are also Noodles, 1232 on Matrix.org, if anybody wants to chat from Fresno. Very nice. Thank you.
3: Rotted Mood boosts in with 50,003 cents.
0: Oh. Hey, rich lobster!
3: I was wondering where you all get the most value for the show, the membership or the boosts? If one were to have to do one or the other, which provides the most for the network? Also, here's another boost. Just to say, I'll miss Linux Action News during its break. It's what brought me in to the network.
0: Oh, that's always interesting. I always like to hear that. Thank you. Yeah, so what? I don't know if I would say one particularly over the other. I think the memberships I look at as a nice, predictable kind of, this is what we know we can afford to produce.
3: On an ongoing sort of.
0: Yeah.
3: Mm-hmm.
0: And so, you know, that's pretty important, a pretty important metric. I look at the boost as a way to try to finance that individual episode as sort of like, so if the membership covers the baseline production, the boost is sort of covering our time and a little bit extra. Some of it goes to Drew. Some of it goes to developers. So it's kind of like a thank you for that particular production and the value you got from that particular episode. So I kind of see them as sort of two separate things. But my answer is whatever works best for you, right? Like if you don't want to mess with the sats, totally understand why the membership would go. If you're ready to experiment with something that's pretty fun and technically interesting, then the boosts are there. And they seem to be really, really popular for people that are on new podcast apps too, because if you think about it, you're just listening along and the feedback button's just right there. You just hit that button and boop, boop, boop, boop, boop, boom. You send it in. It's a nice way to say thank you if there was an episode that you thought was really useful.
2: We also touched on this topic quite a bit, Chris, in episode 32 of Office Hours. You can check that out, officehours.hair, where we're trying a bit of a new model if you haven't heard of it yet. Chris, can you give us like a one sentence what we're doing over there? What are we doing over there?
0: A bounty for production. You know, it's a community show and we're setting a modest bounty. And when we reach that or get near it, we start producing the episodes with short, quick, like little updates on what's going on in the feed in between from time to time. So it's a new model we're trying. So the idea is that we're not kind of like putting the show production on credit and then hoping we make it back. Maybe.
5: which we probably wouldn't. And so what we're going to try instead is we'll do a bounty. And when that bounty is getting close or reached, then we will begin production on the episode. And we know we can safely produce the episode and not put the network at risk.
3: Office hours, prepay edition.
5: Yeah, you could say it's a new experiment we're trying. It's not, you know, we'll see. We'll see.
6: What about LAN?
5: Well, the reason why we didn't do it with LAN is because our goal with LAN is to really keep it lean and tight. You know, I mean, if we can get really solid information in under 15 minutes, that's a win for us. And so if we, you know, the only way that I think the value for value model really works is it's not a payment technology. It is a format. And so you have to do the shout outs. You know, the community comes up with like the row of ducks and the rich lobster. And, you know, like that's all community driven. And it's part of the value for value format. And I don't think LAN, not all shows, at least I think right now, are particularly well formatted for that. If you want something that's 10 to 15 and 25 minutes is a long episode, I just don't know if it works there. Maybe. I mean, maybe you could do like a short version of like the top two or top three boosters or something.
3: But that's maybe why we start with try things like that in office hours. And yep. Then, you know, if it's wildly successful, reconsider.
5: So office hours that's a great point. That is our test ground show where we just whatever, like the wildest thing we're trying on the network. If we're trying some new technology, we're trying some back end thing. We're trying out a new format. We do it in office hours as sort of a skunk works.
6: So the reason I ask about this is because I remember when Linux Action Show split into LAN and LUP, right? And the idea back then was the two components of Linux Action Show would be decomposed into tighter, more focused shows. But, you know, LUP is designed to respond to LAN. And if you don't have LAN, like, so where does the inflow come in for being able to have the commentary of the news from the JB perspective? Does it mean that you want to pull pieces of LAN back into LUP and make the show again?
5: It's very rare that we do the same topics in both shows. It's probably one out of every four episodes or so of LAN.
6: Okay.
5: We're basically doing what we just did today, is we're pulling in the topics that are worth discussing. The reality is, and, you know, outside of this Red Hat news, there's not a lot of news during the summer in Linux land.
6: Yeah, it's usually a dead time. Yeah, this and Thanksgiving are pretty dead.
5: Right. So it's sort of like the time to do this for LAN, and we can take that extra load on now. When summer ends, news cycle picks back up, developers get back to work. You know, we'll see. And maybe the advertising market will be changing by then, too. That's a possibility.
2: CyberGray boosted in 2, 3, 4, 5, 6 Satoshis. Pew, pew, pew. I started listening during 2020 and have been an avid listener since. All of Jupiter's shows are awesome, fun, and the entire JB team is a delight to hear from. Huh, geez. I don't know if I could go on, guys. I'm blushing so much over here.
3: Yeah.
2: I would love to attend a meetup. Any chance there can be more over by, say, Alex or in the general East Coast of the U.S. generally? The boost is a nearby zip code, by the way.
3: Virginia Beach, Virginia, or thereabouts.
5: Wouldn't that be great? Yeah, travel is tricky because A, it's expensive, and B, I got three young kids, and C, I got a tiny farm. So it's tricky right now. But it is absolutely one of the highest goals I have is I'd really love to be able to travel more and get out and do more meetups and more live shows because, you know, when you do something for a really long time, going out and getting that kind of recharge is like, yeah, anytime you get a chance to do that, it's so great. Every time we have a meetup, we're like, let's go. And it really, you know, gives us a nice boost because there's such great people, great conversation and all of that. So that's a long way of saying inevitably, yes. I don't know when. We really had a great crowd in the Raleigh area. So that I could see doing again soon. If we could find really cheap flights, or if we have a listener out there that can get us a cheap flight, or if I could get a source of a lot of gas and I could just drive there, I'd do that too. One way or another.
3: All right, we take the train and we podcast the whole way.
5: Oh, yeah.
2: Oh, now, yes.
5: Can you take a train all the way there? Can we do that?
3: Let's find out.
5: That would be great. It'd probably almost be as long as taking the RV. LeBan comes in with 20,000 sats using Castomatic, which I hear is great on iOS. Interesting to see Oracle bashing IBM and Red Hat for the recent RHEL decisions. Yeah, he says, it's one Titan fighting another. However, should Oracle be the one to throw the first stone? I know. I thought Oracle was just not going to say anything. I think that's why I was taken so aback by like such a tacky post.
3: Right, they would just keep quiet, yeah. Do what they're going to do.
5: They're like a huge tech titan.
3: Lawyer-driven.
5: They don't need to say anything. And then to have a post that sounds like it's written by like a tech bro who's cock of the walk of his department and nobody can tell him to say anything different. It's like, wow, I can't believe this is coming out. Like, you think this is coming out of a 100-person company. It's unbelievable. Anyways, that's my take. Sorry, I didn't mean to go on. LeBan goes on to say, but alas, Microsoft course corrected years ago and arose from everyone's S list, pushing Google down in the process. Perhaps it's time Oracle do the same. The easy way to do every to oh I know he says the easy way to everyone's heart is for them to GPL ZFS. I agree. I will have a thank you appreciative Oracle episode if they just GPL'd OpenZFS or whatever.
3: Oracle hearts open source.
6: The interesting thing about Oracle's relationship with open sourcing things people want. I will make an observation, and you can make for what it's worth. Oracle relicensed DTrace, which had been wanted for a decade in Linux, from the Solaris license to the GPL after nobody wanted it anymore. At that point, you know, BPF Trace had came on board, and SystemTap's DTrace portability framework was reused for eBPF and things like that.
5: Yeah.
6: At that point, Oracle relicensed DTrace into GPL and incorporated it into Oracle Linux. So I don't know what that says about how Oracle does stuff, but it is an observation that I've had about how they seem to approach taking Solaris technologies and making them available for Linux.
3: All right, quick, everyone, pretend ZFS is trash.
5: Yeah, pretend you don't care about it, and then Oracle will open source it. You know, because they don't want to fragment Linux, and they don't want to cause any heartburn for Linux users because they care so much about free software.
3: Hey, maybe they could be a Linux Unplugged sponsor.
5: Yeah, wouldn't they? Oracle. Go get Oracle Linux. It's just like RHEL, but now not quite as much.
3: J-Moon boosts in with 7,777 sats.
5: Boost!
3: With the simple message, boost!
5: Thanks, J-Moon. Love to know you're out there.
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5: How great is that?
3: What?
5: They're kind of like passing on the message about the service via Boost. And that's great. So Konshaks is a great dashboard. 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So I'm going to look more into it. There could be something there. Radman comes in with 5,000 sats, is looking forward to this every single week. Thanks, guys.
3: Alwyn comes in with 4,000 sats, just to say, great show. Also from Konshaks web. Look at that.
5: Hey, okay.
2: Might be part of the Konshaks crew there. User 5682357 Niner comes in from Fountain with 2,021 Satoshis. First time booster from NL. Now I'm just going to pretend that's Newfoundland. A postcode boost with Fountain earns sats. See, postcode. I'm telling you, it's Newfoundland. Listening to most of the JB shows.
5: Got a postcode boost.
3: Sorry, Brent. It's from the Netherlands in Haarlem.
5: Hey, that's great. Thank you for boosting in, and thank you for the zip code. Are you thinking, Wes, when you see these, are you thinking, maybe I should just build into the script? When somebody says something about a postcode, it just like looks at the SAT amount and go, look that postcode up and just give me.
3: I hadn't, but now I am.
7: Coming in hot with the boost.
5: Gene Bean comes in hot with 8,649 sats. You've all been talking a lot about XMPP. Is there an end-to-end encryption available for it? I think many years ago, end-to-end was not there. That's what led me to other places. XMPP it's hot again. People are talking about it again. They've looked at the alternatives and they go back and they say to themselves, I wasn't so bad. But I do think the end-to-end encryption, that must have been, I don't know. I mean, that must have been client-side because I could have sworn.
6: It was part of off-the-record conversations.
5: Oh, that's right. Because I knew there was something.
6: Yeah, back then it was called OTR, off-the-record. And it encrypted the messages and then threw away the decryption key after a period of time so you couldn't go back and see the messages. That's what led them to be, quote-unquote, off the record.
5: That's cool. Okay, see, I think we should set up
3: just a really, really early Snapchat.
5: Yeah, well, Matrix, yeah, of course, yeah.
6: You could do it with Matrix as well. The difference between Matrix and XMPP on this is that the decryption key is preserved by default. You could destroy the decryption key whenever you want and make all of your messages unreadable.
5: Yeah, all our Star Trek chats, destroyed like that.
3: So sad. Bear 454 boosts in with 10,000 sats.
5: Oh, boost!
3: Ooh, from the podcast index. While I get your takes on the Red Hat source decision, I don't agree. For me, Red Hat has broken the promise of providing support for a free product. The product is now only freely available after you've paid for support. And while it may be technically legal under the GPL, it definitely is not free Libre open source software.
6: This is something that I've been... that has kind of been a peeve of mine for a long time.
5: Okay. What, that it's not GPL anymore?
6: No, the support thing, like what they're defining as support, right? When you look at open source stuff and you look at what is actually involved in making, I mean, even in proprietary software, like what support entails is not just, hey, you file a bug and someone responds back and does something with it, it also includes the basic things like being able to, you know, do the development to make the software work, add features and security fixes and stuff like that. It's engineering effort. It's customer experience effort. It's documentation effort. It's, you know, lifecycle. It's certification effort. Like, all of these things require, you know, people to spend time and energy on. And a lot of this is difficult to do on a volunteer basis. Some of it's straight up impossible on a volunteer basis. Like, are you going to ask somebody who can only spend like 30 minutes a week on a project to do like ISO certification or common criteria or FIPS? No, that's unreasonable. Those kinds of things require, you know, people to be paid to follow through with everything, to deal with all of the gnarly bits of yeah, these things.
5: Staff.
6: Also to keep the software working for a longer period of time than anyone really should.
5: Yeah.
6: Right?
5: Yep.
6: These kinds of things take effort and time and money. Nobody can live off of, you know, you can't live off of, in the art world and in the actor's world, you can't live off of exposure. In the open source world, you can't live off of GitHub stars. You can't live off of appreciation. Appreciation's great. I barely get any of it for the open source work I do, but I can't live off of it. If I got all the thanks in the world, it doesn't change the fact that if I have no money, I can't live in my house and I can't get food and I basically would be a dead man.
5: Yeah.
6: Like,
5: yeah.
6: No.
5: You gotta eat.
6: You gotta eat. Everyone, you need to survive somehow.
5: And by the way, RHEL is for businesses. It's for enterprises and businesses that make money.
6: Right.
5: That's its customer base, right? That's truly its customer base. And I think where I can kind of jive with Bear here is like, I do wish all of these CentOS changes and RHEL changes over the years were done on an enterprise time scale where it's like at the end of the supported release, we're making this change. I've been informed that, you know, it's like this has sort of had to be done because the infrastructure that we use to produce those SRPMs needed to be addressed. And so there was just several factors at play. But I do wish the time, I think with where I kind of agree with Bear there is like, I do wish the timeline could have been better and more user friendly.
3: It's complicated to, you know, weigh the interactions of all entities, corporations, people with their own agendas and goals in the open source, you know, mixing bowl. And this is just one factor, I think, to keep weighing as we watch what happens in the future choices and where you want to be in the ecosystem.
6: You know, I want you to think about this, the viewers, the listeners, everyone. How bad is it to pay $400 a year for all the software, all the open source software that underpins your applications, your workloads, to run essentially forever? Right. How bad is it to pay $400 a year to pay for the engineers that spend all that time to work on it?
5: Well, especially if the software you're running makes you $1 million a year.
6: Right. 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
5: I used to buy the box version of SUSE all the time. Loved it.
6: Just pay for a, like, paying for a subscription. You know, we talk about how doing code contributions and documentation and stuff like that. My philosophy here is that you contribute and support open source by with either your time and effort or with money. Pick. You could do a mix if you'd like, if you're not skilled in everything, but like those are usually your choices. And I tend to choose more often than not that I spend my time and effort helping open source projects, but where I can't, I obviously give money instead. Or sometimes I do a mix if I can't help a lot, but I can try.
5: Mm-hmm.
6: Like, if you care about the success of the Linux desktop or the Linux server and the Linux ecosystem, start by trying to pay for the stuff that you consider that gives you value, that like enriches your life, that makes things great for you. Like, it's been a real problem for we've been talking about it for as long as, I don't know, all the way back to freaking Linux Action Show way back in the beginning, of like how there's this problem about funding open source work. Red Hat is the largest company that I know of doing open source work, and it's the largest pure play open source company I'm aware of. You don't want to support and enable them to do more of that? Like, that money helps make all that stuff happen and improve it and make it go better. Like, if you want to have open source be the default, if you want open source to win, you can't take it for granted, and you can't just not be willing to support it.
5: Yeah.
6: Like, that's my piece on it.
5: We agree.
2: Listener Brent boosts in to say, thank you, Neil, for everything you do for open source. And we've also got a boost from listener SWAT, 2,317 Satoshis. Longtime lurker and first-time booster here.
8: B-O-O-S-T!
2: By the way, the Satoshi amount is half of my Dutch zip code. Good luck, Wes. Please keep newbie content available in the show, even if it's just a remark here or there. I noticed that the younger sysadmins or programmers don't always know or remember the old stories and don't have the knowledge we older folks take for granted. Apparently, there are still some people that we need to onboard.
5: All right, Wes, track them down.
3: It's somewhere in the Netherlands, Bergen op Zoom, Woonstrict. Boost in and let us know maybe a little more closely where you are.
5: Yeah, and how good he got that. We are still taking feedback on technical content versus newbie content. We're always trying to get that balance right. We, I think, personally like to skew a little more technical, but we're also, we don't want to be unavailable. And newbies, too, we want to be approachable by them. Sort of a hard Venn diagram to actually nail, but that's why your feedback kind of helps us nail it down. Unknown sender, a mysterious sender, came in with 6,777 sats with no message, but we just wanted to say thank you. And they're using Castomatic, which runs on iOS.
3: Zackatank comes in with Aurora Ducks. A little behind on the boost, but wanted to thank you for your perspective on the whole Red Hat soap opera. Your coverage of it in 517 really brought a different perspective that I appreciate.
5: Well, we appreciate that when it does register with you, when you get a little value from it, you thought to boost in. Thank you, Zach Attack, for that row of ducks. Thank you, everybody.
6: It really does feel like a soap opera at this point.
5: I know. We got a boost, too, from Dan Johansson in the Mumble Room, who boosted in their Noster earnings in the last week. Man, Dan, I got to get my Noster game up. I got to figure out how to link my Noster identity, and I've been enjoying the discussions over there, but I'm just a lurker. I'm just a total lurker.
9: Well, some of those hats are yours.
5: Oh, okay. Yeah, I did give Dan a zap.
9: So you boosted into your own show.
3: bonus boost that's relevant from AW17,000 sets. Should JB continue to be technical? This is a response to 503. Yes, that's one of the main reasons I love these shows. You guys go deep and break down what's being talked about in a way that's understandable while explaining it along the way.
5: Well, we appreciate that. And I'd still like to get some signal on that and see if we can continue to get there. Thank you, everybody who did boost in. Not all of them do make it on the air, but we try to get most of them. We had 18 total boosters this week, which is awesome, across 20 total boosts. A couple of people boosted in a couple times. And we earned a grand total of 241,232 sats. It's a bit low this week, but still appreciate every one of them. And we'll put them to work. Thank you very much, everybody. And I had a question for the boosters next week.
3: Oh, you got a question?
5: Yeah, I'll ask you live. If you noticed any particular habits that your dogs have developed due to like your podcast listening or just listening to content on your phone, here's an example. So Levi likes to stay in whatever room I'm going to be in. And if I leave a device playing a podcast in a room and I step out, he stays in that room because he knows I'm coming back. But if I take the phone with me that's playing audio and I leave the room, then he follows me.
3: That is clever. I'm going to have to look out for that. No, yeah. I've noticed mine, you know, when I put my wireless earbuds in, they're like, oh, going for a walk.
5: Oh, yeah, yeah, yeah, yeah. That kind of stuff. If your dog does that, boost in and let us know because I love dogs. You can boost in by getting Albie. Just go to getalbie.com. 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Fountain, Castomatic, and Podverse, I think, are the favorites among our audience. And they're constantly getting new updates. Podverse just got a great update for Android, really solid. And Fountain has been a rock on my iPhone for a while now. They really nailed it over there. And I hear good things about Castomatic. So thank you, everybody who boosts in. And of course, we'll be thanking our members later as well. But we are thinking about you too. We've got not one, but two fantastic picks this week. I just wanted to give a shout out to Thunderbird 115, the Supernova release. It looks so good, I think I'm going to give it a go. They have redone the UI quite a bit, and I really like it. They've made it super fast, they say. A bunch of new stuff in here. Got a new logo, improved calendar design, new menu system, new unified folder system. I mean, it's just checking boxes for me, Wes Payne.
3: Pretty sure the updated version's already in Nix packages, too, so it should be easy to try.
5: Love it. I know they've been working on that, so congratulations to them. And then our second pick this week, I was so blown away. We had to have two picks. I can't believe it. Maybe it's because we shamed them on air. I doubt it. A while ago, I don't know if it was in the members stream or if it was actually in the show, but I mentioned I was a little disappointed in Rust Desk because they were really dragging their feet on Wayland support. And Rust Desk is a fantastic, true TeamViewer alternative. I'd say superior to TeamViewer in every way.
3: Been a really quality tool. I mean, you've used it a bunch for doing live production.
5: Oh, man. Back when all of our systems were on X11, I would do entire shows remotely produced, routed through the studio, and Rust Desk was helping me activate all that software-based stuff. It was so solid. Then I made the transition to Wayland, and when I installed Rust Desk, it came up with a little box, and it says, oh, Rust Desk doesn't work on Wayland. Would you like us to fix it? And if you say yes, what they do is they go alter your system and change it to run X11, and they rip Wayland out. That's what they're fixing.
3: Right.
5: And I was so incensed by that, I just stopped using Rust Desk. Well, Rust Desk 1.2 is out. It's completely rewritten in Flutter.
3: What?
5: Maybe that's going to be a good thing. Beta support for IPv6. I thought I'd never see it. Hardware encoding for H.264, H.265 in beta. AV1 codec support. And the big one, it is a beta, but a big one, Wayland support.
3: No way.
5: Headless Linux support, resolution adjustment.
3: I did see a comment here, like, it looks like this is pretty new. Surely there's bugs.
5: Yeah.
3: Just noticed KDE Neon doesn't seem to work. So far, we only are testing it. This is a quote on their GitHub. Only tested on mainstream, stable Ubuntu, 22.04, Arch, and Fedora.
5: All right, so it's a mixed bag on Nix, probably. We'll see. Sounds like it's not going to work so well on my Neon system. But I can wait. This is progress.
6: Just use Fedora.
5: Yeah, there you go. That'll solve it. This is fantastic progress. And I want to express a lot of gratitude for the Rust Desk team for taking this work on. Rewriting into a new toolkit, that's no major job. Hardware encoding, huge thing. And then Wayland support.
3: Yeah, maybe a little worried, you know, like not knowing what the plan for Rustdesk was it ever going to continue to be a good player, something I could recommend, even if we're not using it, something to recommend for other people because it was so easy to get. I mean, I've used it to support, you know, my mom's laptop in the past.
5: Yeah.
3: So it'd be nice to have it around. We'll see how it does. I'll be curious to see exactly how they're implementing it, too.
5: Oh, man. Oh, it works good. I'm putting it back on the kids' machines. That's going to be so nice. The RDP stuff's been a little rough. Oh, I'm excited about that. Well, if I do it, I'll report back. I'll tell you how it goes. I'd also like to put a request out to the audience for your thoughts on these most recent developments in the RHEL soap opera that we've been witnessing unfold. This feels like we've entered the beginning of a really new era. And Alma's the player that I'm personally the most interested in, but I also worry, and I'd like to know what the audience thinks, that this strategy may cost them those users that are truly looking for that kick-the-can, bug-compatible, I-don't-want-to-pay-RHEL solution. And will Alma kind of get punished for that strategy? Or will they be successful because they're kind of doing it the legit Red Hat way, which if I were an enterprise, I'd be wanting to work with a distribution that's doing it the most legit, sustainable way possible, which seems like what Alma's doing. So I'd like to put a request out there for the audience's thoughts on that.
3: Now we're going to have to switch the studio to Alma.
5: I know, like, you know, like 2 episodes ago when we talked about all the RHEL stuff, I felt like I had a really fine resolution on my thoughts. On all these most recent developments, it feels a lot more vague. And a lot of promises and just, I don't know. Yeah, it's a little awkward.
3: Something we get to watch for, I suppose, a while to come. Enterprise timelines, after all.
5: Yeah, that's true. It is going to, and the whole foundation has to get spun up. It's going to take a while. Maybe by the time Linux Fest Northwest comes along, we'll see some serious progress, eh?
3: Hey,
5: I hope we see everybody at Linux Fest Northwest. Details at linuxfestnorthwest.org. It's going to be in October. We're going to have Lady Jupes there. We're going to have some cooking going. Crew's going to be there. It's going to be a great time. And if you want a little more show, remember we do get together every single Sunday at noon Pacific, 3 p.m. Eastern, over at jblive.tv.
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5: And a very special thank you to our members, unpluggedcore.com, where you can support the show. 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So I feel like you get like double the show, which could be, if you want more Linux show, maybe you're going to go on a long ride. I don't know. 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Get the bootleg feed.
3: RV approved.
5: Yeah, that's for sure. Road trip approved for sure. And of course, we appreciate that because that support maintains production. And you can support all the shows if you really want to go all in at jupiter.party. Links to what we talked about today are over at linuxunplugged.com/519. That's the website with all the links and deets, including that blog post from Endless OS that goes into very expanded detail about how that telemetry collection is going to work. So if you really want to be informed on the nuts and bolts, the Endless implementation is pretty solid, and they document it over there, and a good portion of that will be used by Fedora. And love your thoughts on that as well.
3: linuxunplugged.com/519.
5: You got it. And of course, the contact page is over there, as well as our subscribe page and all that other good stuff. Thanks so much for tuning this week's episode of the Unplugged program, and we'll see you right back here next Sunday.

0: But we haven't had a chance to catch up. I don't know how much self-hosting there is in this, but I'm curious to hear your take on the Apple Vision Pro and if you're tempted to get one.
1: I think it's the perfect device for RVers, actually.
0: Yeah.
1: Those of you that live in, what, 200 or less square feet, who are constantly moving crap around. And yeah, I think if I was living in a tin can, I might consider one. Quite hard, actually.
0: Yeah, I mean, it's definitely odd to say, but it seems like it might be more practical than trying to like come up with some sort of crazy monitor mount that I could stand up and break down every time I'm recording a show and moving around. I know, it's so damn frustrating, because when you get into the Apple ecosystem, the network effect is strong, right? The apps, iMessage, Notes, Calendar, all that, it disincentivizes self-hosting. And then the intricacies of the iOS platform also kind of disincentivize self-hosting, at least somewhat.
1: Yes.
0: And so I feel like an Apple Vision Pro is kind of going to be one of the biggest enablers of the Apple ecosystem, because you're going to want everything synced. You know, it's a big investment. You're going to want that to pay off. So that's the big red flag for me.
1: I mean, we spent as nerds many years getting used to keyboards and mice and working around, you know, keyboard shortcuts and memorizing workflows and what have you. I have never used anything other than a keyboard and mouse that is repeatable as an input method. Maybe touchscreen. Maybe that's not fair. Maybe a touchscreen as well, multi-touchscreen. But I just think, you know, the stuff that's in my car, for example, the voice control that's in my car is just and has always been hot garbage, to the point where you just don't even bother pressing the button on the steering wheel.
0: Yep.
1: Now, I know Apple have a bit better track record with human interface devices than most, you know, magic trackpads, et cetera, et cetera. It remains to be seen, you know, just how good the eye tracking is. The early reviewers, you know, MKBHD and all that, say it's very good. But it's a Gen 1 device, and let's look at the first iPad, the first iPhone, the first Macs. I mean, I wasn't around for that, but the first gen of these products is always, always, always going to be heavily compromised in some critical area. We don't know what that is yet, because they've only shown us what they want us to see right now.
0: Yeah, it's early days.
1: But I do think, as a paradigm shift, it's an incredibly interesting thing, and maybe not the Vision Pro itself. I'm talking in, you know, 5-10 year time spans here, because how long was it before the iPad was genuinely useful? I would say it was probably 2-4 years.
0: Yeah, and it could still use some improvement, to be honest.
1: Yeah, the OS kind of stinks.
0: Yeah,
1: I mean, all that hardware, you know, I just think how amazing an iPad Pro running Mac OS would be. I always think that, you know, I just want VS Code, mm-hmm. like genuine VS Code or a proper terminal or whatever. So, I just take my laptop, and my iPad Pro from like 2015 is just relegated to being a movie tablet now, which is a crying shame. But
0: so, you know, I think a couple of things. First, the positive. It sounds like, by all accounts, they've really nailed the latency on this thing, which is the hardest bit to crack.
1: Yeah.
0: And I don't know if you saw this, Alex, but one of the ways that Apple has reduced latency is they've literally fused the display on at the back of the video chip. So the display is built into the chip. So the front of the chip is the compute and the back of the chip is the display, and they're fused together. So there is as little space for the data to have to travel as possible, to just cut down on the latency as much as possible.
1: I mean, I'm not an expert in this scenario, but I mean, firstly, that's amazing. Secondly, how much latency does 1/4 inch worth of display cable add? I mean, maybe it's a...
0: I think it's one of those where it's like every single point in the system, you're trying to cut down the latency as much as possible to get it like under that 10 millisecond window.
1: Marginal gains, isn't it? Yeah.
0: Yeah, I suppose. But okay, so here's what I'm thinking. A lot of times Apple does this kind of stuff and the industry follows.
1: Yeah.
0: But there's one other company out there that's already kind of got a head start in this area in a lot of ways. I mean, imagine the Steam Deck on your face. Valve has this.
1: I'm glad you took it. I'm glad you took this that direction.
0: Right? They've already got the Plasma desktop on the Steam Deck. I'm still using my Steam Deck. I'm actually still very happy with it as a product. I think the biggest thing it lacks is VR, but Valve has kind of hinted in interviews that it's a direction, VR is a direction they want to take the Steam Deck in a, you know, future iterations.
1: I wonder if there is a use case for a belt-mounted computer, you know, because a Steam Deck is ostensibly a gaming device, right? Whereas the Vision Pro is, I mean, the M2 is just a phone strapped to your face. Well, not a phone, is it? It's a laptop strapped
0: more
1: to your
0: more
1: face.
0: More like a Mac, yeah.
1: Yeah, wow. Performance per watt is where Apple's silicon stuff, you know, their strategy is really starting to pay dividends now when you look at their product line. And their profitability per product must be, you know, I know their prices are high, but just the economies of scale, they're only making one chip. It's the M2 and then the M2 Pro, you know, but it's still the same thing under the hood. It's actually kind of amazing. But yeah, I am worried about the locked down nature of iOS or Vision OS or whatever they're calling it. Because I know there's going to be things where I think, oh, I wish I could have this and that on the screen at the same time. And they're not going to let me for reasons, because that's just the way Apple does stuff.
0: Well, and you're not going to get access to the terminal, right? Like, one of the things that makes the Mac a useful workstation is you can drop down to the terminal and you can use Brew and you can install command line tools and you can use it like a Unix workstation.
1: Even though they've tried their hardest to stop you doing that sometimes.
0: Yeah. Well, we know about companies and their desires. There's a strategy tax for sure. I feel like this whole week has been the corporate strategy tax week.
1: Hasn't it ever?
0: How has your week of no Reddit been going for you? Because it hasn't been great for me.
1: Well, I'm not a professional content producer, number one, right? I mean, you know, we make this show, but I'm not like you doing 5 shows a week or more sometimes. It's not been too bad, actually. My muscle memory has gone to the space on my home screen where Apollo was. I've got my phone out my pocket, you know, when my brain's on idle. As you do, you get your phone out your pocket, you swipe to unlock it, you
0: just kind of go for it.
1: You hover where the icon was, and in that split second, my brain goes, oh, okay, and I put it away.
0: Yeah, for me, where I felt it the most is Google searches and stuff.
1: Yeah.
0: I can't tell you how many times I've accidentally just stumbled onto Reddit through Google search in the last week. I'm like, oh, dang it. You know, just trying to get the answer to something or look something up. Google is a lot less useful without Reddit. And then to fill the time, I think I've spent more time on Twitter this week, which that's not good either.
1: You and your buddy Tucker, hey?
0: Oh, boy. And I feel like, you know, this Reddit situation is never going to get better. The CEO appears to be doubling down on the strategy. The moderators aren't actually as impacted as the application developers themselves. Yes, the moderators lose some tooling, but they're really doing it mostly in solidarity. You know, on Monday, it was nearly 8,000 subreddits that went dark. Now it's about 5,000, according to Red Dark. So I feel like it's all going to be for nothing. And that kind of makes me a little bummed, too.
1: I'm very glad that self-hosted is one of them. I just don't feel like I can trust Reddit at all. You know, there was the whole debacle with them trying to slander Christian, the Apollo developer, saying he threatened them, and then he released the audio of the call proving that he did not. And then Spez's retaliation, you know, quote-unquote apology, which was anything but. And then the leaked memo saying, we're not affected, don't wear Reddit gear out in public, you know.
0: We'll weather
1: this storm, you know, screw you.
0: It'll blow over.
1: It'll blow over. And like, if you look at the actual data, like Fuzzy Mistborn's just posted in the chat for us, you know, the comments and the views and post counts and all that barely even registered. If you consider that a huge portion of Reddit went down, it's kind of amazing. Like, where did these people find to actually comment?
0: Yeah, that's so it's barely even been a drop in the bucket, you're saying? The protest?
1: Yeah, I mean, especially the fact, so it's like going on strike. You know, let's say you're a teacher or a nurse or a train driver or something, and you think, right, I'm going to go on strike, but I'm coming back to work on Wednesday.
0: Yeah.
1: And so there's no actual consequence for Reddit. I mean, there is a 2-day blackout, and I'm really glad to see that quite a lot of the subreddits have just continued to stay dark. I know it's a pain in the ass when you're Googling something and you want to find it, but there's always the cached function, which seems to work relatively well for those times you need it. But it just goes to show, and this is a drum we've beaten many times on this show, we should not trust profit-motivated companies with our most precious resources, which in this case is human knowledge.
0: Community and human knowledge, yeah.
1: Mm-hmm.
0: Yeah, and Reddit's kind of like this weird old school internet thing, right? Where you've got like all these moderators with their own communities and their own little fiefdoms that are actually doing a lot of the work for Reddit.
1: That's just it.
0: And then these developers that were using the API for free to build their app. It's very old internet where they never really made money. You know, old internet sites like this never made money.
1: The contract was, when I signed up for Reddit, in the TOS, we may sell your information. And I'm like, okay. You know, we may sell your air quotes work for advertising revenue or whatever. Whereas what they've done in the last week or two is they've turned it around and said, we will.
0: Time has come to monetize, right? It's monetize time. Yeah.
1: And so when I go through this rationale of going through a programming subreddit or the self-hosted subreddit, well, not that one because it's dark, but going through all of the comment threads and, you know, stuff like I might drop some of my knowledge in a comment thread or some of my experience or something like that, because the social contract in my mind, at least, was with those other users. Reddit was just the vehicle. Whereas now Reddit has turned itself into this boogeyman, this enemy that we can all unite against. You know, it's the Wall Street Bets effect, I guess.
0: And now we're all thinking about the fact that there's this whole company and this CEO and this guy. I wasn't thinking about any of that before. I was thinking about the people on Reddit. And then the other thing is we've entered this time where people are pretty okay to boycott. Right. So it doesn't take a lot to get people to just stop using something. I don't think I'm going to be going back to Reddit for my casual browsing. I mean, I probably will still end up using it as Google searches send me there like they have this week. But I went and I decided to check out Lemmy. And Lemmy describes itself as a link aggregator and forum for the Fediverse. It's similar to Reddit or Hacker News, where people submit stories and then, you know, the community votes on them. Only with Lemmy, you can run your own instance. And it's kind of a mastodon in the sense that you could just follow across multiple instances, but there are niche communities. Like there's a couple of self-hosted communities, which would kind of be like the equivalent to a subreddit, only they're running their own community on a Lemmy instance. And so there's a couple of self-hosted ones that I'll link in there. I found a Star Trek one, you know, and it's kind of nice because they're still active, right? They're more active than ever right now. It's sort of one of those stories where an open source project started a while ago. Lemmy started in 2019 and just sort of has been building and building. And now its moment of opportunity has kind of arrived. And it's like, hey, we got this solution. It's kind of ready to go. You want to try it? And so it's seen a ton of adoption and, you know, there's a lot of communities that have been built in just like the last 2 weeks. And it seems like the technology under it's pretty good.
1: I feel like we just executed this playbook for Twitter, didn't we? With Mastodon. I feel like we've just literally tried this exact thing. So in some ways, the timing of Reddit is kind of dumb because we've got the tools. We know that, you know, maybe not everybody from Twitter is going to come across to Masto, but, you know, a good chunk of people that I care about have moved over.
0: That could be the situation again. And maybe unlike Mastodon, you know, Lemmy's built on top of Rust and TypeScript and
1: oh, so it's perfect for your LUP stuff that you've been doing as well.
0: It's AGPL. They have a pre-built Docker Compose that's pretty sophisticated. And they also have a ready-to-go Ansible playbook so people can just deploy it pretty simply on their system. They got a pretty good mobile interface, but there's also a couple of well-known native Android and iOS apps that support it, which is kind of nice because mobile is one of the main ways I interact with Reddit when I'm doing it intentionally. It's got all the moderation abilities you want. You can tag stuff not safe for work, which is a big controversy in all these Reddit clones. And they say they're aiming for high performance. The front end is 80 kilobytes when it's gzipped up. So when it loads down, it's 80 kilobytes. And they support using Raspberry Pis as the back end server. Like, that's what they're one of the things they're architecting for. It's pretty nice.
1: I would believe it looking at the Docker Compose file. So they're using Postgres for the database on the back end. And they've also got this interesting program called PictRS, which is a self-hosted, simple image upload server. And then they're hooking it. So basically like Imgur. but they're building it into the components that you have to host for Lemmy as well.
0: That makes sense.
1: And then you've got the Lemmy UI, which is just, I imagine, a web server. And then the actual Lemmy application itself. So it's really not too heavy, to be honest with you. It's a pretty light-looking stack for what it's trying to do. And if you're familiar with Reddit at all, you will be right at home with any Lemmy instance. Now, if you want to go and find more Lemmy instances, so you don't actually have to spin your own up just to play around and have a look, which is kind of nice. You can go to join-lemmy.org/instances. And over there, there's a list of some of the recommended ones. I'll go to lemmy.world right now and have a look at the top posts. You know, people talking about subreddit refugees and stuff, as you would expect at this time over there. But what I found really interesting as well, there's another website called the-federation.info. And over here, this website's goal is to document the projects and protocols and nodes and users of the federated

0: check it out.
1: Yeah.
0: And I don't know, man, it might work for me. You know, Mastodon hasn't really stuck. Just because I'm kind of social media'd out.
1: That's the way I feel too. I realized that I must have been spending an hour cumulatively every day on Reddit. And, you know, the last few days, I just haven't missed it. It's been a little frustrating, as I said, you know, come across it on a Google search or looking for a particular product. You know, you type in best car wash shampoo, Reddit. You always do that because Google itself is so full of SEO optimized crap these days that Reddit felt like a refuge of actual human experience. And it's just a shame that that's gonna go away. So
0: yeah, now I'm just gonna switch to ChatGPT.
1: What could go wrong with that?
0: Tailscale.com/self-hosted. 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If you got like 5 devices, it'll probably take you 3 minutes to get it all running. It's really great. Devices connect directly to each other using the noise protocol, building you a mesh network with the best VPN security in the business. And then you have a static IP for all your machines, mobile devices, desktop, container, VPS, VM. I actually also have the Home Assistant plugin installed from Hacks, and it's fantastic. Now my Home Assistant's on my Tailscale network. And there's nice little features in there that help you move data around and take advantage of Tailscale's and various features like sharing. Alex and I have one machine where we share a couple of ports so we can move files between each other over our Tailscale network. 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
1: Well, speaking of ChatGPT, I see in the doc we've got a new ChatPad application. Hit me. Tell me about it.
0: Well, this is my compromise for using things like ChatGPT, is something that I host locally that sort of limits the data collection. And recently there's been a surge of these apps that you run and it interfaces with ChatGPT via the API. But this one's really touting itself as targeting premium quality design interface options. And I think they've actually gotten there. One of the things I really like about this, and it's a super basic Docker compose to get this thing up and running. You pop your API key in there and then it's all self-hosted locally as far as like the data and information that it stores. You can store the conversations, you can tag them, you can generate prompts. So there's a few things I do a lot. Like I often will ask it to just summarize a story into bullet points, prefix those bullet points with an emoji that represents the content of the bullet point, and then format the results in raw markdown. And then I can look at that and I can put that in a list and decide if that's a story I want to read later or not. And I'll just have ChatGPT crank through that kind of stuff for me. And you know, the nice thing about this is I can just store that as a prompt. And so I can just hit that button and just boop, and I don't have to type it out every single time I'm going over to Chad and asking it for something. And the developers did a fantastic job of making it sharp and fast. And they also have created a desktop version, which I assume is just Electron. It seems really solid. And it's so simple to get going. I wonder if they have the Docker Compose. Yeah, they do. I have to show you this, Alex.
1: You need an API key for something like this, though, I assume, right?
0: You do. You do need the API key from OpenAI because you're not running the back-end stuff locally. You're just accessing ChatGPT over the API, but with some advantages. Your data is stored locally, and anything that gets sent over the API to ChatGPT is only stored for 30 days and deleted and is not used as a training data set. So there's some better privacy retention policies if you're doing this over the API. Plus, like the conversations, you know how you get like the stored conversation in ChatGPT? That isn't stored on OpenAPI server. That's stored locally and organized on your system.
1: I find it funny that we're talking about ChatGPT and the privacy implications right after we've just talked about Reddit, who one of the reasons they cited for doing this API nonsense, charging so much for it, was the fact that ChatGPT was trained on human knowledge like Reddit.
0: Yeah, I think OpenAI and Microsoft.

0: Microsoft have made themselves a deal in hell. I think it's going to tear the two companies apart eventually, and it's going to squash a bunch of like projects inside Microsoft because of the amount of money they're now putting into OpenAI. And Sam Altman, I believe, is a big scammer. That's my personal opinion, having looked into it. I think the guy is trying to sell a problem and a solution at the same time, and he's trying to freak everybody out, when really what he's done is he's created a large language model that says what you expect it to say, and it types it back like a 1980s computer, and so people find that kind of scary, and he's able to scare old dinosaurs in Congress who don't understand how technology works into thinking that AI is about to take over the world. And by the way, everybody's going to be bots. You won't be able to distinguish anything from AI. It's going to be horrible. All this misinformation online is going to be very dangerous. You got to regulate it right now. And since it's such a problem, I have this other project, this cryptocurrency that I just got a bunch of VC funding for, over $100 million, called WorldCoin. And WorldCoin will scan your iris and create a world identity for you for their world payment system and identification system. And then WorldCoin will verify that you're not a bot when you're online, as long as you're signed into the WorldCoin network with your iris that's been scanned. Oh, that sounds scary. Well, I'll pay everybody. So if you scan an iris, I'll pay you. And if you get your iris scanned, I'll pay you in this coin that I've created out of thin air. And then we'll all be verified. So we don't have to worry about AI. That's literally Sam Altman. And I don't like ChatGPT for those reasons, but I have to recognize it is a useful tool. So I kind of look to protect myself by using some stuff that at least keeps some of the data out of their systems, because I think long term, they're a dangerous, bogus company who are trying to create a regulatory moat just so that way they can own a nascent industry, and they're going to kill this thing in the bed. And they have a bad deal with Microsoft. There's just a big, big expose that came out that shows like all the conflict this deal has created. Paul Thurrott has more information on his website about that. I think it's a bogus thing. So I think inevitably we're going to be looking for large language models that we can self-host and run ourselves. And this week, Nextcloud announced the Nextcloud Assistant project that's not ready yet, but it's essentially ChatGPT fully self-hosted that they're working on.
1: Yeah, that does sound really quite impressive. I'm just going to circle back to the pricing just for a second. Do you have any idea, any sense, if you use this application, you know, every day, for, I don't know, let's say a dozen different things, like roughly what would that end up costing you? Do you have any idea?
0: Well, I just blew through my free plan, so I'm going to find out. Oh. I until now, it all been free. They got me hooked, you know. I don't know if I'm going to pay. I'm going to look to see what my options are. There are more and more self-hosted options. There's also Bard and things like that.
1: Oh, yeah.
0: It's really frustrating to watch because it's all basic functionality behind an API.
1: You know, because what's tricky is if I look at the OpenAI pricing page, they have different language models at different price points.
0: Yes.
1: You know, so GPT-4, mm-hmm. there's an 8K context and a 32K context, and it's 12 cents for one and 6 cents. Like, I have no idea what any of that means. I'm sure they do. They do a horrible job of explaining it on their pricing page. Why can I not just say, pay a few dollars a month, like all you can eat almost?
0: They have like this pro plan. It's $20 per month, and I think along with a bunch of other things, it does give you more API calls, like a lot more API calls.
1: Okay, maybe Reddit should use those, eh?
0: Well, that was my thinking, right? Is Reddit could just charge OpenAI and, you know, all the others one rate. One very high rate.
1: So here's the thing about Reddit. I know this whole episode we're talking about everything else and Reddit all at the same time, but they wanted $20,000 a month or something for Apollo, right? And I would pay $5 a month for Reddit, dare I say out loud. I mean, the amount of utility I get out of it. Would everybody else pay that? And, you know, the whole point of Reddit, like GitHub and all these other guys, is the community aspect. And if everybody right. doesn't pay, then it doesn't work.
0: You monetize the user, so the user subscribes, they get an API key, they put that API key into Apollo, and now they get access to Reddit.
1: Yeah.
0: The Reddit leadership has to be just completely new, right? They must like not have really ever done anything like this before.
1: Maybe they've been hanging out with Elon too much.
0: Yeah, maybe. And that and Steve Jobs, also famous for promising to open things up and then shutting them down.
1: But it does highlight, you know, the value of, dare I say, independent media such as ourselves, where we're not beholden to any corporate agenda. And if you want to go and support self-hosted, you can go over selfhosted.show/SRE.
0: Boom. We'll put a link to ChatPad AI. That's the interface I've been using, ChatPad AI. We'll put a link to that in the show notes.
1: oh, hey, by the way, we're actually going to start charging $1.7 million a month to listen to self-hosted. So you've got 30 days notice. Good job. See you later, guys.
0: Yeah. Could you imagine? Just crazy.
1: Yeah.
0: Snapdrop. Now, this is I set this up mostly for friends and family. Not so much for myself, but then I guess who ends up using it the most? Me. So it's called Snapdrop. It's been around forever, but I finally actually gave it a go. Have you ever used this?
1: No, but I used AirDrop for the first time actually in the real world at the weekend.
0: Oh, the real Apple thing, yeah.
1: Yeah, I was at the racetrack and someone took a picture of me in my car on the track, and just a stranger who I'd never met, he walked up to me and said, I took a picture of you in your car. Do you want it? And I was like, yes, please. He goes, what's your email address? And I was like, that's an iPhone. Why don't we just do the AirDrop thing? And it worked. It was great.
0: You get the full res that way, too. You get the full res. Yeah, if he emails it, they compress it. So Snapdrop is AirDrop in the web browser. And so you set up a really basic, simple coordinator on a system that you run. And, like, again, one of these Docker Compose things, super easy to do. And then you have two machines that are on the same Wi-Fi network. Browse that URL. Go to the server that you set up. It's a little web server page, and it looks just like if Apple saw this, they would be upset because it looks just like the AirDrop UI, only dark blue. It's got the floating heads on there and like the radar scanning look to it.
1: It really does.
0: Yeah. Mm-hmm. Yeah. And then, but it works though. So like you get two machines.
1: Even the icon is the same.
0: Yeah, I know. I don't know how they get away with it, but they've been doing it forever. And it's simple. You can just transfer files. And what it's really doing on the back end is it's opening up a WebRTC PDP session and WebSockets, and it's just doing that transfer directly. And it'll basically do it at line speed once it has the connection established. And it's a progressive web app. So in this example, I was able to send it between Android and iOS and Android and my desktop. And it worked really well. And it, again, it's like as fast as my Wi-Fi could take it, it would shoot it. And it took me probably 1 minute to get the Snapdrop server up and running. And then I was like, here you go. Now if you want to move files between your computers, just go to this and make it really easy.
1: That's amazing.
0: Yeah. And it's the UI. What Apple got right with that UI is they made it really obvious and accessible and conceptualize it to like the thing about the way the radar like effect looks. My wife saw that and figured out herself. Oh, I probably need to be on the same Wi-Fi network, don't I? Cause it's like looking for the network stuff, isn't it? Like, yep. And, oh, yeah, I'll turn the Wi-Fi on. Oh, there it is. Okay, then I tap. Okay, got it.
1: It's amazing what our lady wives pick up through osmosis from us, isn't it?
0: Yeah. Just, you know, little, like, probably, I got to imagine some scenarios similar. Little, you know, nice, well-done UI. That's all it really takes. So Snap, Drop, and, yeah, we'll have a link for that at selfhosted.show/99. 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
1: Now, a little bit of shameless self-promotion here. You all know I'm a Volkswagen Golf enthusiast. I have the Mark IV R32 in deep blue pearl, or deep pearl blue, whatever. There'll be a link in the show notes. I am, unfortunately, looking to sell the car. There'll be a link in the show notes to the advert for said vehicle.
0: Oh, I wish I could get that.
1: Yeah, it's a wonderful car, but priorities. dictate racetracks are expensive. Mm-hmm. So, a little change in priorities. So if you're interested, hit me up. You know where to find me. And it's probably time we did some feedback, eh?
0: Yeah. You know what? If I were in the market, I'd grab that car. Because I tell you what, it's the move around here is you let Alex buy something, let him fix it up, and then you buy it off him when he's done with it. That's the move.
1: We've dumped a lot of money into that car. And it is probably in the best condition it's been in a decade, to be honest with you. But
0: yeah. So Ryan wrote in, and he was looking either from us or from the Brain Trust out there in the community for some suggestions for self-hosting an NVR-type DVR for security cameras that could possibly do license plate detection and maybe even OCR. And the thing to consider that might make it a little tricky is that he lives on a busy road next to an alley. He's downtown, and he actually expects this is probably a tool he's going to need. So if you have any suggestions, or Alex, I'm curious if you have any particular suggestions, the license plate detection and OCR bit is kind of where I don't really have any tooling that does that myself.
1: There is a video from DigiBlur. You're probably familiar with his YouTube stuff. And he is using Home Assistant in conjunction with several different projects in this video that there'll be a link to in the show notes to do automatic license plate reading using a Dahua, I think, D-A-H-U-A brand of camera. As I recall, it was a long time ago I watched this video. It kind of works. It's sort of, I mean, I don't know how useful it is genuinely having someone's license plate. I mean, if you can freeze frame the video and read the plate, you can probably do the same thing with OCR or, well, what do they call it? License plate recognition software. But there is one particular one called Plate Minder, which I think is an interesting one, which I'll put a link to in the show notes as well. And this is another one that it states it's in very early stages of development. I've never actually used it because I live in a cul-de-sac, so I see about three cars a day go past my house, to be honest. So I'm not the target market for this. But if I lived on a busy road, I may well be. So I would love, actually, some of the audience to try some of this stuff out if they live on a busier road or something like that. Now, there are probably some privacy implications depending on what state you're in terms of recording people's cars and actually storing this data. I'm not an expert. I am not a lawyer on this stuff.
0: It'd be funny to run this on the RV as I'm going down the road, have it hooked up to the Wyze Cam, just capturing plates so I could keep track of everybody I've ever driven past. What could go wrong? Not creepy at all. Not creepy at all.
1: Oh, crap. Wife's coming home. Look busy.
0: Yeah. I guess it would be nice to know maybe what he's thinking is he wants to figure out if somebody's a repeat visitor, you know, somebody's a problem.
1: No, I really appreciate that there are plenty of certainly valid use cases for this stuff, but not for me personally.
0: Tim wants to be his own Netflix for the whole family, and he says, would it be possible to set up a DNS server for my family that points all their traffic to a self-hosted reverse proxy on my network that would then route traffic for each of the locations through a single IP? Obviously, I'm a little new to proxies, but I'm generally comfortable redirecting DNS traffic, and I'm unsure of whether a proxy would be able to take the traffic in through the WAN interface and change the layer 3 info and then redirect it out the same WAN interface.
1: So he wants to host a DNS server for his entire family, right? And I don't know if this is spanning multiple sites or not. It seems like a really horrible idea to me because you're introducing a single point of failure behind what I assume is residential grade internet for your family. And so if for whatever reason your ISP has an outage or there's a power outage or you have a cat that stands on the cable in the back of your router, you know, there's a million things could go wrong in a house. You're not a data center.
0: Well, and just it's going to slam your internet connection. If you got even a couple of people watching your media collection at the same time while you're trying to download an ISO or something like that, you're not going to have any bandwidth.
1: It's true. It's true. Because DNS, it's not bandwidth intensive in the same way as streaming video would be, but the DNS,
0: but ultimately that's what he's attempting to do, is ultimately he's trying to come up with a way to make it simple to stream them all video. They're canceling Netflix. They've got a big media collection. He wants to make that easy for them all to stream. He wants to do it with DNS reverse proxies. And I'm sitting here thinking to myself, are we trying to avoid using Tailscale, Tim? Because you could just put each one of these people on Tailscale. And I'll tell you the way I'd do it. If I were to build it today, I would put the media playback infrastructure on Linode And then I would tail scale it. I wouldn't put any of it on the public internet. And I would put all of my family and I would put all my systems on tail scale, or I would set up a subnet router if it's like a set top box and I can't put tail scale directly on it. I would put a subnet router on a machine and do it that way. And you could use Magic DNS if you want, or just use IPs. And I don't care how you do. You could put Pi-hole in the tail scale network and just do it all that way. You're not going over the public internet that way. It's handling all the routing for you, all the mesh VPN stuff you might need, all the NAT stuff. The IPs will remain static. And you could just run like Jellyfin or something on a Lino that's going to be able to take that bandwidth from everybody watching at once. And then you could even take advantage of like watch together features and stuff.
1: Yeah, that's just it. I mean, there is some, I think, confusion in the question about what the various stages are that are required. And I'm not terribly sure where DNS even comes into this, to be honest with you, the more I read it. So for me, I'd probably do what Chris is suggesting. You either host it on a Linode or a VPS somewhere, or host it on a machine in your network and then use Tailscale to share that machine out to friends and family if you don't want to open any ports in your firewall. Use something like a Plex or a Jellyfin or an MB, or, well, yeah, those are the three big ones really, aren't they?
0: And, you know, the thing is with Tailscale, I mean, you could also do it with... you could do this with Nebula. It'd be a lot more manual. There's other things. It's Tailscale the way I've solved this, and it works really well because there's iOS apps, there's Android apps.
1: And a really nice thing about Tailscale, too, is you can use their Magic DNS. So when all of your clients are connected to your Tailnet, you can... I mean, I've got a YouTube video on this exact topic, so if you're interested in that, I'll put a link to that in the show notes. But what you can do is when your family's phones or TV set boxes and... not all set-top boxes will support Tailscale, that's worth noting. Android ones will, but the apps kind of, I don't know, doesn't seem to work terribly well. And for iOS, Apple TVs, it doesn't exist, as far as I know.
0: But in the next Apple TV OS, they are adding VPN support. Da, da, da, da, da, da.
1: Oh, great. Lovely, yeah. Fully loaded Apple TV boxes coming your way soon.
0: Woo! TV! iOS on the TV with the VPN. Yeah, and I think that would make it a lot simpler. But a subnet router would solve that problem.
1: Oh, yeah, for sure. So,
0: yeah, maybe we misunderstood, Tim, but let us know if that makes sense to you. And you can send your feedback or questions into the show at selfhosted.show/contact. Or you can send a boost like Trey Ford Ham sent in 64,352 sats. He is our baller booster. Says, I've listened to Self-Hosted from episode 1 in the Jupiter Network in general as far back as when the network was bought. And then eventually sold back to Chris. Either way, I just wanted to show my support by my first boost to Self-Hosted after setting up Albie. Love the show, although sometimes I feel like I've heard about the topics on the show already. I enjoy Chris and Alex's take on Self-Hosting. Thanks again for a great show, guys.
1: Imagine how we feel making the show, sir. Sometimes. Yeah,
0: he also sent us his zip code with a boost, which looks like he's coming in from Dexter, Georgia. Is that what? Yeah, right?
1: Oh, yeah,
0: that
1: lovely.
0: Right? Near Rents? Interesting. You know, the craziest, coolest places people come in. We do the top four boosts, and Jackoff is our number two with 48,160 sats from the podcast index. Looks like I finally figured out how to boost. I've been listening for a couple of months, and I appreciate all the content you guys produce. Thank you, sir. And Self-Hosting His Life comes in with a row of McDucks, 22,222 sats. First-time booster, long-time party member. Look at all these first-timers this week. Love the show, and I want to keep supporting the quality content. I just noticed that the Privacy, Security, and OS Int podcast is doing a series of episodes on self-hosting. It's great to see the recognition of this importance outside of just self-hosted show. Crossing my fingers for a crossover episode.
1: Yeah, maybe we should get on that. But I think just, you know, what we talked about at the top of the show, you know, the Reddit stuff, the Twitter stuff, there's been a couple of major punches this year to people's social media psyche. Waking them up, as I mean,
0: true,
1: you know, and then there was the Google thing last year, the Google Photos thing
0: with the dad account getting shut down.
1: And then you saw the Lewis Rossman video this week, I take it, with the whole
0: with Alexa,
1: yeah, cancel
0: Amazon shutting down that guy's account because the driver reported him for saying something racist, which actually ended up just being a misunderstanding.
1: We've ended up in some kind of weird, horrible, dystopian version of what the internet could have been, unfortunately, and driven by corporate profit, of course. But
0: what seems so strange to me is why not, since these are your customers, like this guy, he was like a super Amazon customer. He bought every smart home stuff they had. Why not? Or, you know, a lot of it. He, by the way, also clarified later on he had Raspberry Pis and he was able to control his stuff without the Alexas. But like, why wouldn't they just default to just disabling shipping? And like with Google, if they thought he had child porn in his Google photos, instead of shutting down his 15-year-old Google account and automatically transferring it to the police and then sending a copy to Google staff to review, why not just shut down his photos account? Flag his account and set it up for review. Just disable photos. Amazon could have just disabled deliveries. Google could just disable Google Photos and then review the account and proceed further after if the claim seems legitimate. But instead, it's like they go to 11. They go to, you are absolutely guilty and you will be immediately served your punishment. You will be thankful and lucky if you can get a review and get our attention. And it's just so, it's so customer hostile and it's such bad publicity. It fundamentally undermines our trust in these cloud services, and it could be moderated significantly just with that simple step of just dialing back and making the reaction a little more reasonable, disabling deliveries.
1: I mean, you could always just start at DEFCON 5. You don't have to go straight to DEFCON 1, do you? Come on.
0: Seems like it. Gene Bean's our last boost this week at the top four for 4,096 sats. He says, I'm excited to see what 45 drives creates.
1: Me too. And we will be checking in with those guys regularly, so don't worry about that.
0: I've been reflecting on that too and thinking more and more, like, I could see JB is also in that space that they may be targeting.
1: Well, what else is there? I mean, if you want to build your own box, you've got to buy a chassis that can hold half a dozen hard drives, of which there's only really a couple I can think of that aren't astronomically expensive. You know, there's the Rosewill, what is it, LSV 4500 or something. Or you could buy an old Anker case that has 5.25-inch drive bays in the front and then get some drive sleds for that, or a Fractal case, but they're not hot swappable. I could go on, right? There's just no good options unless you are building a data center or want to buy a Synology. There's not really anything in between. We've looked at a few options on this show. There's the UNAS, but build quality of that wasn't great, and the thermals were awful. So bring it on. Let's see what they're cooking up there in the northern wilds of Canada.
0: Hear, hear. Thank you, everybody who supports the show by boosting in. We received 183,758 sats total from 11 boosters across 12 boosts. And thank you to our members who also support the show directly at selfhosted.show/SRE. 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You get the post show. 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
1: We promise we won't charge you for API access if you subscribe.
0: Right. Yeah, we'll include the members in on that deal. That's, you know, that's how you goose the membership is maybe we create the JB API, we charge a ridiculous amount for it, and then we give the members a kickback, you know, and then they go out there and they promote it for us. They become our sales force.
1: Mm-hmm. I'm liking the sound of that. We should be the new CEO of Reddit with this kind of lodging. Yeah. Yeah,
0: I think we'd turn things around.
1: How is Linux Fest Northwest shaping up, by the way?
0: It's good. We got a slight extension of the call for papers. I think it's till June 25th, if I'm remembering off the top of my head. So if you want to have we should have some really good self-hosted talks there. Something about any, come on. If you haven't done it yet, get out there. Go to Linux Fest Northwest. They got a link for the call for speakers. I think you got a little bit more time by the time you're hearing this. But yeah, it's coming along, man. I'm kind of starting to get excited. It's like, starting to feel real as I'm hearing from people that are coming out and they're asking about hotels. They're asking about, like, you know, can we do dinner? Like, those things are starting to happen. Like,
1: oh, yeah.
0: Yeah.
1: Are you going to have bring your own cow? You know,
0: rent a big grill, right?
1: And yeah. So if you've never submitted a paper to a conference or anything like that, I implore you to consider it. And if you'd like some advice on, you know, topics or whether you think what you want to talk about is suitable, I'm on the Discord. Reach out to me, Alex KTZ over there. I'll be more than happy to encourage you through that process.
0: It doesn't have to be the entire concept or paper either.
1: No.
0: Or speech. You can have the idea of what you want to talk about. You can have the general outline. It's sort of the MVP. And then you have until October to finish it up and get it ready for presentation.
1: You want to know something absolutely insane, Chris?
0: What's that?
1: It's going to be episode 100 next time out.
0: No. Is that possible?
1: Somehow. Maybe we should do something special. Maybe we should have some special boosts or something like that. I don't know.
0: Yeah. Oh, yeah, sure. That would be a great episode to give us a special 100,000 sat boost for 100 episodes. Maybe we should do like the worst idea I ever had was like do an episode of Linux Unplugged around a Star Trek episode. You know, we could do something like that where we just completely go off the rails and jump the shark and wreck the show for episode 100.
1: We'll just talk about old Top Gear.
0: Yes. Maybe we'll play a few like clips, and, you know, like sit there and just chat about the esoteric aspects of the show. People would love that, Alex.
1: Caravan Conkers, you know, it's a lost era of TV. Selfhosted.show/contact is the place to go to get in touch with us. And you can find me on Twitter at Ironic Badger, if it's still there next week.
0: Yeah, who knows? I'm over there, I think, at Chris LAS, and you can join me in the Fediverse on Matrix, jupiterbroadcasting.com/matrix.
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0: It's Office Hours with me, Chris. Hello, everyone. Welcome in. It's back to regular Office Hours times here, at least for one more episode. We'll tell you about that in a little bit. And Brentley is joining me like always. Hello, sir.
2: Well, hello, Chris. This office, it's nice.
0: Thank you. Thank you. I decorated it in a Canadian and America theme today.
2: You got a maple tree and an eagle? I've never seen that pairing before.
0: I know we had Canada Day, and we have today's the 4th of July as we're recording, so I just figured, you know, throw it into the AI and see what it comes up with, and I just themed the room based on what it told me. It just worked out great.
2: It did okay.
0: Man, things have been going on. Brentley has some big news, and he's also got a big meetup coming up. Why don't we start there? Do you want to give us a recap and tell us what's going on?
2: Sure can do. If you didn't hear in Linux Unplugged this week, I am now part of the Nextcloud team, helping them spread the good word. So, ta-da!
3: Da-da-da-da. Congratulations.
2: Well, thank you.
0: Yes, indeed.
2: What that means is, for our friends in Europe, I'm headed back to Berlin later this month. So we would love to see those who can make it. For those who couldn't make it the last time, here's an opportunity. Hopefully we're giving enough heads up for folks to, you know, take the train. Chris, they take the train over there.
0: They should. Man, I would love to have more train options here.
2: So if you would like to check in there, we're still figuring out the dates and location for a potential JB meetup, but we've got some good choices. So on meetup.com, we have an event there. If you can RSVP, that would be super helpful. But we're aiming around July 22nd as the earliest, and potential backup plans of July 23 on a Sunday, which would be pre-Linux Unplugged. You know, a meetup right before Linux Unplugged recording, that could be kind of neat. You know, that's what time zones can do for you. And worst case, July 30th would be another Sunday option. But that'll all get sorted, hopefully, this week.
0: Basically, end of July sometime. Great. Yeah, Brent will update the meetup.com page, which we have linked in the show notes when he's got deets.
2: Yeah, another great thing you could do is join the Berlin Buds Matrix room. That's the best place to get updates as we change them. We promise not to change them too often, but that's a good place to also.
0: Or maybe suggest a great location.
2: Yeah, that is also true. In there is the place to go. So Berlin Buds, if you're looking, we also have a link to that in the show notes.
0: And a little bit further out, just after Linux Fest Northwest, I'm packing my bags and I am heading to El Salvador, and I am going to man the open source, what do they call it, track, I believe, with my buddy, the Bitcoin Dad. And we'll be running that November 7th through the 9th in El Salvador at the Adopting Bitcoin Conference. And I thought, what an opportunity, you know, to really kind of focus in on the open source community. And this is one of the best sort of non-commercial, just really focused on the doers and the people making, you know, like the developers making the code and stuff like that. And open source plays a big role there. So I'm really excited to be able to host that. Plus, we're going to get time to go to the beach. And if you're in the area, let me know. Reach out. Perhaps we could meet up. Again, it's going to be November 7th through the 9th, adoptingbitcoin.org if you want more information about the conference. And when I know more about the open source track, I'll tell it to you. I'll get that figured out soon. I mean, right now, my primary focus is Linux Fest Northwest. But then it very quickly will shift to that. And I've never flown that long in my life either.
2: How long is it going to be, Chris?
0: I don't know. It's got to be at least a 14-hour flight, right? I think something. 16-hour flight?
2: I have no idea, actually. We'll have to find out at some point. Can you take a train?
0: Well, the prices are pretty good. Take a train. I wish. I've also, you know me, I've also looked at it in, of course, I've looked at it in the route, like a road trip. Wait, can I road trip this in a truck or something like that?
2: Oh, can Jupes make it?
0: No, I don't know. I don't think so.
2: Well, I thought you put wings on there.
0: Well, you could maybe do it that way. You could maybe do it that way. Yeah, it's an all day thing. That's what I'm gathering. The prices aren't too bad. Surprisingly, if you book it in time, you could get a flight for like a round trip for like $300.
2: What?
0: Yeah, if you get it ahead of time. But it's kind of a budget destination. One of the reasons I'm going, to tell you the truth. You know, I feel like maybe I'll wind the clock back on inflation a couple of years when I'm visiting there and save some money. Maybe not. But it's a dream of mine.
2: I'm going to be fascinated to hear what you discover there, especially leading up to it. I think you're trying to make connections and meet up with some folks that are down there. I mean, we have a certain perspective in North America, but that's a whole new opportunity. So I hope you, I don't know, come back a changed man.
0: It got me thinking about it this morning because there's a conference going on in El Salvador right now that's teaching folks the basics of Bitcoin development. And they posted a picture of the classroom this morning. And almost all the laptops, including the presenters, are all Linux. And you could just see it. GNOME's in there, Plasma's in there, Unity's in there. It's a room full of Linux users. And that got me really excited. Maybe I will get a chance to see some Linux in El Salvador. But let's talk about podcasting. Because I think this is going to set us up for our main topic today. We're going to discuss some big changes that we're going to be making. But let's start at the other end. Let's start with automatically created low-cost content, because a survey conducted by a AI content creation company suggests that 82% of podcast listeners are actually pretty okay with the use of AI to improve sound quality by removing background noise, or perhaps even translating captions into different languages and making podcasts accessible to global audiences. In fact, it expands out even there. 78% of listeners endorse AI-generated transcripts and captions. 74% of respondents suggested highly relevant podcast episodes based on a topic that could be suggested by AI. They're fine with that. But even getting down to automatically generating content in the episodes, it's in the high 70s, 70% range that people are okay with AI-generated content if it improves the overall, I guess, quality of the content, in the 70% range for that.
2: That is like the others, I believe, because why not make the experience better?
0: Yeah.
2: But the content piece has always been the hesitation. And so I'm, I don't know, skeptical of that number, if you might say.
0: I would be curious to know if this is just skewed because Acast, which describes themselves as the world's largest independent podcast company. Like, how could they even know that? Right. Do they have any idea what the other podcast companies make or how big? I mean, they're just. But they clearly have an AI product, not only a content generation product they're trying to sell, but also an AI generated advertising platform that they're trying to sell to do AI content matching with ads. And they've released this study, and it, you know, I think it reflects what they want to see from the market. I'm convinced that you could use AI to automatically generate chapters and transcripts that could be published immediately and then perhaps reviewed by a human at a reasonable date to be corrected. But I don't think we're there completely yet. There's a new service come along that's just brilliant. It's called transcribe.fm. And it's as simple as it could possibly be. You upload an MP3 file. You connect your Albi account. So say you already have some sats to boost into the show. You connect your Albi account. You give them a pay what you want amount. I did like 5,000 sats. And within minutes, they'll transcribe an hour plus long podcast. And they'll even attempt to do speaker identification. They make it available in the various formats you might want, like JSON or SRT or HTML.
2: It actually sounds really attractive for us, Chris. It's like a problem we've been trying to solve, I don't know, for 8 months now. And we've gotten close, but you've got some features in there that we didn't even think of, like the fact that it's kind of lightning enabled, I think probably has us very attracted to it. And it makes me think it would be wonderful if we could just automate this, like include them in a split and it just like automatically takes that episode and transcribes it for us. Wouldn't that be a sweet gem?
0: See, I think that's where this is going, right? For a podcaster. So you, as a podcast listener, you could use this. You log in with your existing Albi account and then you just upload the MP3. Pay in the amount of sats you want, and then a couple of minutes later, you get the transcript file. And so as a listener, you could do this for any podcast you want. But as a podcaster, I think that's where this is going, Brent, is perhaps we put them in for like a 4% split or something. And as long as they are in that split, they know the RSS episode, they know the feed number, they know all that stuff. They could go grab the MP3, auto transcribe it, and put that JSON file up on an HTTP endpoint for us. And they could just keep doing that as long as they're in the split. And if we want to move that internally, we just pull them out of the split. And if we decide we want to go back because maybe our internal solution didn't work, we just add them back to the split. Or maybe they're in some shows and not others. When you integrate it in with Lightning, you get away with all of that subscription nonsense and account management stuff, but you can still fairly use the service. And I think this is a great example of where podcasters can use the sats that their audience is boosting them to now turn around and get transcriptions with very little work on the podcaster's part. And audience members can take the sats that they might already have because they've been boosting in and toss a couple at transcribe.fm and get their own transcript for a podcast that doesn't offer it. It's brilliant. You don't have to worry about anything. Like, it's just so straightforward and simple. You don't have to like go set up a separate password for it. It's just really nice. And the fact that it can do like Linux Unplugged, which was like an hour 10 or something like that, and it did it in probably 45 seconds.
2: Whoa. Okay, that's impressive. And how is the accuracy?
0: Pretty good. I mean, I don't know if it's as good as our internal stuff, but our internal stuff also took 5 minutes.
2: Okay, fair enough.
0: You know, depending on, you know, if you just want to be able to get the idea and search for certain information, I think it's probably good enough.
2: You know, I would imagine there's an opportunity here to also cache those results. You know, if you think about, we already did Linux Unplugged, for instance, that file will have a hash that you could just easily look up in a table or something instead of doing the whole thing over and over. So I hope they're thinking about that on the back end.
0: I hope so, too. I think the chaps over at Fountain are thinking about that because Fountain FM has also introduced transcripts. I mean, there's really some stuff happening with transcripts right now. I'm very happy to see this. Some podcasters, unfortunately, are wasting their time on dynamic ads and trying to scramble to get that working. But others are focused on adding new features and capabilities to their podcast like transcripts. And Fountain has made it stupid easy. It's so, so simple and straightforward and also very fast. What I like about what they're doing is they kind of followed your model, Brent, where a premium user or a user who's not a premium user can pay a one-time tiny fee, like 2,000 sats, and generate a transcript for a podcast. And then once that transcript has been generated once, it's available for everybody. And it's right built into the Fountain FM app. It's just a button in the player. 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It's so nice. I mean, now there's a limited to their system, right? 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But if you're already using Fountain, that's awesome.
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2: These pieces connecting are just so close, right? We need to have like one conversation to make all this happen.
0: Yeah, I think Sovereign Feeds could inevitably be the tool that integrates all this. So you go to Sovereign Feeds to update your Podcasting 2.0 RSS feed or to create an RSS feed. And then it'll just give you an option. Do you want to integrate Transcribe FM? Do you want to integrate this or that? And then it'll just generate on the background, you know, and post that result file to some HTTP endpoint that you give it. And it's getting there. It's so close. I'm so, so excited to see it because transcripts, I believe, are going to be a game changer for podcasts in like a slow burn way. At first, it's just going to open it up to an audience that maybe the audio hasn't been accessible to. And that is something that podcasting has been so negligent for like a decade. It's embarrassing. We really should have been all over this years ago. And so it's a shame to see some folks dragging their feet now. because this is a blight on the podcasting industry, and we have made it inaccessible to an entire demographic of potential audience members. So we need to solve that problem. Additionally, which is clear and an immediate benefit, is all of a sudden the content of the podcast becomes a lot more searchable. We have a lot of really, really, really good information in like Linux Unplugged last week about the Red Hat changes. There's not really a great way to expose that information to somebody who isn't willing to commit an hour and 10 minutes. Whereas this might give them the ability to get the information. Oh, these guys actually sound like they have a good take. I'll go listen. Or I'm searching for this topic. Now Google can actually expose our podcast episode as something that contains that information, because there's nothing there for Google to index right now. So it's going to help with SEO and discovery and search, obviously.
2: I also love the idea that you could scrub through some audio, like find a keyword that you're really interested in, then just jump right into the podcast at that point, especially if you're new to a particular podcast. That's quite a nice way to get introduced to the topic, but also to find new podcasts that you might be interested in that you didn't even know were talking about a topic that you're really interested in.
0: Also think about it in terms of citing a source. So if we want to cite something that somebody said in a podcast right now, what we can kind of do is either we can play a clip, or we can say, you know, in episode 343 at the 30-minute and 9-second mark, so-and-so said, right? That's just kind of silly.
2: It's a bit clumsy.
0: Right. But if podcasts had a transcription as a default, it would make citing the interviewee or the sourced information much simpler, not just for other podcasters, but for people that are writing publications, maybe they're in a written format and things like that. And it's also maybe easier to just share a paragraph with somebody that's new to a podcast than it is an audio clip. And then some podcasts, you could maybe even repurpose that text somehow. I'm sure there's a lot of ways we could kind of come up with that. So I'm excited to see transcription really getting easier and more accessible between things like Transcribe FM, Fountain building it in, and also Whisper CPP just being available to generally anybody that has enough CPU cores. We're getting there. We're getting there. I don't know when exactly, but it's close. It's close, and I think it's going to be sooner than later that most of our shows have a transcription file somehow. It would be done probably today if Fireside FM updated their transcription support to the Podcasting Studio standard, guys.
2: It's so sad.
0: It's okay. It's okay. I've been patient. I'll continue to be patient. Other folks, though, are focused on maintaining the status quo. And this has actually sort of upset me this morning. Chris has had a bit of a sad. I really see a fork in the road ahead of us. Trying to maintain the status quo, sort of kick the can, the advertising solution down the road, and embrace dynamic ad insertion, and kind of give up sovereignty over your content. I mean, think about it from my perspective. Imagine spending 18 years building out your channel, your voice, curating every minute of audio, applying everything you've learned about microphones and editing and compression, and seeking out team members who can then bring in their expertise and bring it to the next level like Drew does, and working with them to make sure that the product is as good and represents what you want as much as possible. Imagine doing that for years, some even longer than I have been, and then handing over that to some advertising system, some company, they don't know you, they're probably VC funded, and they're just going to slam an advertisement in there. It's a violation of what some of us have been building our entire careers. And it's only in a moment of desperation would creators who have been building that make a change like this. Times are changing. And this morning I learned that twit.tv has joined partnership with Libsyn to begin rolling out dynamic ads in the Twit podcast. Now this stings because Leo Laporte, I believe, made the host read legitimate for podcasts. Leo Laporte came from radio, and he brought a legitimacy to the podcast host reading the ads. And he originally had such great advertising. He was able to do it with genuine passion. And I think he set a bar for how host-read advertising was done in podcasting. And he also created his own media empire after Tech TV crumbled. He switched over to podcasting and he built his own business. And they took that advertising, they brought it in-house. But like so many businesses that are built on a certain model, Twit became inflexible and unable to adapt to perhaps a more value for value type model because it simply doesn't scale to like 20, 30 employees. I believe value for value models generally predicate a pretty lean, mean operation. What you see in the splits is what you get. And if you can't afford it via the splits, you probably can't afford to do it with value for value, at least right now. And that's just not where Twit's at. But as somebody who's in this industry and as somebody who watched Leo Laporte help legitimize the host read ad that made this a medium that was possible for thousands of other podcasters to make a full-time income, and to see Twit make this change is really hard for me. This is losing one of the OGs. And I can understand it because of their scale, but it still stings, Brent. It still stings.
2: It's interesting to see in the chat here, some Linux user is suggesting that Twit has tried this in the past as well, 2018 and 2020. And so I'm curious, you know, they must have tried it and not been happy with it and gone back, but it's just a progression of that idea of sort of giving up that control, isn't it? And I mean, you've been predicting the shift of the industry a little bit for what, the last, is it a year, 2 years, something like that?
0: I'd say 2 years I've been bringing it up. And for the last year, I've been obnoxiously consistently bringing it up, right?
2: Yes.
0: And that's, I think, maybe in part why I'm frustrated. If I saw this coming, others could have seen this coming, or they could have listened to me. Either way, we could have spent the last year building something together, right? Imagine if Leo had gotten 5% of his audience to start doing Boosts. And some of our other friends who were going to be switching to dynamic ads or who are losing advertisers had spent the last year getting 5 to 10% of their community doing Boosts. We'd all be in a position now where that may actually be a viable way to support content because we'd have critical mass. Instead, I've spent the last year eating sandwiches, telling everybody this was coming. And here we are. And I think it's such a tragedy. If you come at it from what made podcasting great, was that it didn't have that commercial influence. It wasn't radio. It was something that was handcrafted by people who really cared about that topic. And they were so passionate about that topic, they were willing to commit the time and energy and capital to make content about it because they just love talking about that thing so much. That's why they started a podcast. And now there's two paths with dynamic ads. It's either a race to the bottom, because as you remove the host read, you remove the sort of brand credibility that brings, the sort of host endorsement that that brings, which is a huge part of what the advertiser is paying for. So you make the podcast ads less valuable. So the cost goes down, right? Libsyn, which is who Twit has selected, has spent years campaigning. I've documented some of it on this show, has spent years campaigning to get the cost of podcast advertising down. The numbers that Libsyn posts are half the numbers, half our numbers, because they're trying to bring the cost down because they want to have a YouTube-like experience where you can buy ads at massive scale across multiple creators. Twit's gone in with Libsyn, one of the biggest offenders in driving this price to the bottom. It's a race to the bottom. So that's scenario one. Scenario two is that this is successful and it makes all of these podcasters more money. That's the path that leads to radio ads, my friend. That's the path that leads to a clock. That's the path that leads to integrated ads, ads that get inserted at the hour, on the hour. That's the path that leads to commercial radio. And then that's also the path that leads to regulation, but that's a further down the road thing. So where I see dynamic advertising going is two different routes to hell. Either, most likely, a race to the bottom as they begin to devalue, especially as they work in AI generation, or they're successful, and we end up with radio in RSS feeds. Very, very, very disappointed we're at this point, especially after a year of me talking everyone's ear off about the problem, making the case the entire time. And, you know, as we sit here right now, Bitcoin is up on the year at its high. And so if you sent us a row of ducks a year ago, your row of ducks is doing more work for Jupiter Broadcasting right now without you having to do a single thing.
2: Extra quacks.
0: Right? It's they're quacking extra with no extra work because that asset has gone up in value. And we put it into work, into adding liquidity to channels. We put it in other places that I probably shouldn't share about for OPSEC. But it is a model that is working for us. And we all could have gone in on this. And in a year later, where we're at right now, after I've been warning for a year, everyone would have made money. The audience was able to send an amount that they're comfortable sending. So they're not out on some big investment. We're talking like, you know, a couple of dollars. But on total, in collective, it's doing more for JB as time goes on. Now, the market dynamics will change over time, but things are looking pretty positive right now because BlackRock and Fidelity and about six others, so about eight large financial institutions, have announced ETFs that they want for Bitcoin. Even if they don't get approved right away, it is a signal that the absolute largest asset managers in the world want in on Bitcoin. And they're not crypto ETFs, right? They're not Solana ETFs. They're Bitcoin ETFs, just like I told you. The SEC came in, they cleaned house in the crypto casinos, they're going after Coinbase, they're going after Kraken, they're going after Binance, just like I told you they would. They're going after the security coins that are actually securities, just like we said they were. And Bitcoin is remaining the champion. And now the largest financial institutions, BlackRock, who has, out of 572 ETFs they filed, has had one ETF ever rejected, has now filed for a Bitcoin ETF. The big boys are here and they want in. And that signal, regardless if they even get approved, it's verifying the value for value model. It works because it's sats, and because the sats you sent in a year ago are doing more work today than they were when you sent them a year ago. And because I'm somebody who's watching this, I know how to leverage that because it's my business. It's hard, but it's a business. And I want to own this infrastructure because it's my business and I want to run this business for another 30 years. I don't want Libsyn running how I make revenue. Not only do they manage the payment system and they manage the CDN infrastructure, but now they get to pick content for my shows and they get to be the kings of how I make revenue, which means you're on the hook. Because if Libsyn changes the deal on me, the content could go away or be altered at any point. And the wish of the listener, the desires of the listener, they're not a consideration in this deal. But with Boost and Value for Value, the only consideration is the listener. You see what I'm saying? There's two paths ahead of content creators, and it's really sad to see Twit choose the wrong path here because they made the right bet on podcasting back in the day, but I think they're making the wrong bet now, even if they end up making more money.
2: Now, Chris, I'm curious, since you have, you know, some extensive perspective, I'm curious if you think that these automated insertion ad platforms will change the structure or content of some of these shows that we've come to love for so long. You know, is it going to change the actual content as well in a way?
0: Well, it is going to require more brand safety. You know, it's going to be more akin to like, oh, I can't say that kind of stuff like you hear YouTubers say all the time because they're always constantly worried about YouTube punishing them. It's essentially going to be more of that over time getting applied to podcasting. And I think that's a bad thing. I think podcasting should represent the full spectrum of free speech. And then the listener market can decide the winners and the losers. You know, with this dynamic ad system, it's sort of incentivizes the podcaster to drive as many downloads as possible. And that's generally not done through quality. It can be, but that requires so much work. And most podcasters that are doing this deal, they're doing it because they've already gone out horizontally. They've already launched, like in the case of Twit, man, they are the very example of horizontal growth, simply to create more ad inventory, simply to bring in more revenue. But I think you can look around at any full-time podcaster right now, they've all gone out horizontally to create more ad inventory because they can only put so many ads in a podcast. So, you know, if you got a 30-minute or an hour-long podcast, you could put three or four ads in there if you really cram them in there. And then you could go promise people they can get rid of those ads if they go subscribe to your Patreon or your membership. And that does work to some degree. But you can only do it before you really, you can only go so far. You start putting 5 ads in there, 6 ads in there. You really start pissing people off. So you gotta grow out horizontally. You gotta start up security now, right? You gotta start up this week in Google. You gotta find, even though you could talk about when something really matters, you could talk about it in your week.

0: transition. And I would do three shows. I'd work with a couple of handpicked sponsors, and I'd do value for value, which is essentially what I'm trying to do here at JB. But that's because, and I know Leo knows this, you grow out horizontally. It just it traps you. And I think this lets them kick the can down the road, because one of the things they say in this Libsyn announcement is that Libsyn's insertion rate has been much higher than their insertion rate was, or something to that degree, right?
1: You've got it here. It's Elisa Laporte, the CEO of Twit, saying, throughout our pilot phase, they've consistently demonstrated a higher fill rate, making them an invaluable partner for our next phase of podcasts.
0: So the reason why they're demonstrating a consistently higher fill rate is because Twit can't sell ads in-house, where the dynamic insertion platform will always just throw something in there, even if it's a low performer or a low payer or whatever, they'll throw it in there. So if your metric is which system is filling ad slots better, well, the dynamic system's always going to. And the reason why you're using the dynamic system is because your in-house system has failed. I've already gone over the reasons why in-house ad sales is slowing for podcasting, so I won't relitigate that here. But that's just such a silly quote as a victory. Of course, the dynamic platform is doing more insertions than your in-house platform. That's the whole point right now. Anyways, I'm willing to be wrong on this one. I would love to see a system where I could sit down, I could record all the ads for the platform. I just upload them to a platform, and then it inserts them until they reach a certain play count, and then it starts rolling in new stuff or something. And you don't even really know that they're being dynamically inserted, because they're still read by me. They're still the right fit for the right show, that kind of thing. And we just now have a software package that is keeping closer track of exactly how many downloads or engagements a read gets and swaps in a new one, because that might be a system that would work with advertising, because I believe advertising and podcasting is going to go to a lot shorter, lean, mean contracts, couple of hits, couple of episodes, and then they're gone. Not these, you know, with us for 3 years kind of deals that we've been seeing for a long time. So, you know, I'll keep an eye on it, and I'm willing to reevaluate my position right now. But today, my primary takeaway is sad and frustrated, because I've been talking everybody's ear off for this. Plenty of warning. There's been plenty of signs. Clearly, I was seeing something. Clearly, whatever signal I was watching was correct. They could have been watching that same signal, and they didn't. And now what they're doing is they're handing over something that they've spent nearly a lifetime creating to Libsyn to dynamically insert content into. It's hard. It's hard. But I want to take a moment and thank Linode for sponsoring, because they have two more episodes on Office Hours. We're going to be getting more into this. So if you want to take an opportunity to thank them for years of support, a great time right now to go to linode.com/Jupiter. 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And they have one more episode, and we are very grateful for Linode's support. This show never made sense from an advertising standpoint.
1: I don't know how you convinced them.
0: They just loved what we did, right? And it was a different time in advertising. I think I want to, maybe this puts into perspective a little honesty here. Linode, you know, had a pretty generous advertising budget. You could see because they were sponsoring everywhere, and they really wanted to get the brand out there, and they liked what we did. And those were some of the deciding factors to sponsor on Office Hours. But it doesn't actually make sense now. Like, now that the budgets are cut back, because marketing budgets are the first thing companies cut back. Before they do layoffs, before they do freezing hires, they slash the marketing budget. That's true everywhere. And now it doesn't make sense for Linode to be in Office Hours. And it probably never did make sense, but we were just in a very fruitful time. I've said it before, the sun was shining and podcasters made hay.
1: Can you explain why it didn't make sense in more concrete terms?
0: Well, they're on all of our other shows already, so they're getting pretty good brand reach. And this podcast is a podcast made for people that listen to Jupiter Broadcasting shows. So you're kind of double dipping for people.

0: you've already reached. And, you know, the podcast, you know, it gets like 5,000 downloads. I don't know. And it's not a huge show. It's by every other metric, we wouldn't even be running this show anymore. We wouldn't even ask advertisers if they're interested because of the size.
1: Yet for us, there's like deep value for our community, right? It's like a bizarre situation in that sense.
0: Right. We find deep value in the show and in working like, and having a place where we can kind of collaborate with the community. They can ask us questions. We can answer those things. We can kind of drive community engagement to things that are certain projects. Like it just makes a lot of sense for us, but it doesn't make sense as a commercially viable podcast. And it's also been a really good test ground for us. We've been able to try things over the years. And so we want to experiment at a whole new scale now with Office Hours. Because it's not viable as a sponsor-funded show, it's just built different. We do think we could potentially finance production with boost bounties. And so what we want to try to do is a boost bounty for an episode. And right now we're shooting high because we want to cover the production costs. So 1.5 million total sats for an episode, and then we publish an episode. So that's right now at today's market value around $450 in exchange, if you were to exchange that into cash. We will adjust the target as it seems right, like maybe market prices change up or down, or seems like too high or too low of a target. But what we're thinking is we want to come up with a model where the boost will directly fund the production costs and a little bit of our time at essentially cost, right? So there's a base bounty price. We're not really making a profit there, but we can cover Drew's time. We send a little value to Brent and myself, to JB still, to Podverse, to, you know, developers that we have in the splits and things like that. And the splits will work in full transparency, 30% to Drew, 30% to Brent, 30% to myself, and then 10% to all the other places. And of course, that'll always be in the RSS feed and fully transparent. You can always check it to see where the splits are at. But with this experiment, we're going to see if we can directly fund production using boosts. And so when we get to a certain amount with those splits, Drew will have earned enough to cover his time for production editing. And we will just kind of have an idea as we're getting close, because we'll watch the amounts come in so we can start scheduling internally. Okay, I think this week we're going to do an Office Hours. And I also think there could be a role in here where we do little mini update episodes. I've been calling them in my noodle pocket office episodes, where maybe I jump on at home or on my phone, or I jump into the studio and I just do a quick update. Hey, this is where we're at. Here's something that happened this week. So-and-so wrote and asked about this. Don't forget, we're X amount away from our bounty. When you want to see a full, when you're ready for a full episode, Office Hours, when we'll get that full amount, whatever, you know, we'll get there when we get to the full amount, and we'll just be transparent with where we're at on those amounts. It's risky, right? Because boost engagement drops off when we don't do regular episodes. We've noticed that even with this week. Engagement's dropped way off because we had a really sporadic release schedule over June. And so we understand. I mean, that makes sense, right? So we're going to have to kind of gauge that, figure out how to keep it going, keep people interested, and then probably also try to source some topic suggestions from some of those boosts. But obviously, we're going to be bringing our own agenda, too, because there's going to be things we just want to share with you guys. So that's a lot. Brent, did I miss anything?
1: Did you say experimental? Oh, yeah. Yeah, yeah. You said that. That's good.
0: Yeah, definitely.
1: I think really the thing is, if this works here, with this experiment, you know, Office Hours has always been a little unsure of itself. But if this concept works here for Office Hours, it kind of begins to complete the whole idea that the network could also benefit from this model as a whole. You know, the other shows could also integrate some of this. You know, maybe we do special interviews, or maybe we do one-off projects, or that kind of idea. So I think if you like that idea that we've been talking about this entire episode, this is your chance to make it work and to experiment with us and to have a little bit of fun. Like, I think it's a totally different way to interact with a podcast that you really love, or a podcast network that you really love. So if you want this to succeed, we would love to see you guys really be engaged with it and, you know, give us some ideas on how it can be tweaked as well. I think there's just some huge value there.
0: This could only really be done with Office Hours right now, because first of all, you know, it's pretty low cost production episode for us. Doesn't require days and days or weeks of research. You know, it doesn't require a team of us to put it together. It's really my time, Brent's time, and Drew's time, and often a little bit of West time in there. And so we can be really kind of we can be low cost in the production, and we can produce an episode when we can afford to run it. That's what I like about this bounty system. The way it would work right now is if we just wanted to keep the show going in case another sponsor wanted to advertise, or maybe if we kept it going on the regular, we just organically generate enough boosts, but we'd be taking that money out of the general fund to keep the show production going. And as advertising revenue goes down, there's other changes JB has to make if we want to keep the quality high. And so instead of killing a show, perhaps we move it to this bounty model, because then the network can forecast when we can actually afford to run it. We can forecast when it's going to be time to actually produce it. And the audience can watch the entire process all along, because not only is everything on the blockchain, but I think inevitably there'll probably be some role in there for maybe creating like a dashboard that shows a leaderboard that shows where we're at, how close we are to the goal, maybe who boosted in and their message. All of that is very doable, and it could make this even more successful. And I think maybe Office Hours ultimately isn't the show that's so valuable to the audience that they're willing to make this happen on an ongoing basis. But if we could validate the model a couple of times, maybe it could be applied to another podcast, or maybe it does work here. We'll just have to kind of see. It's sort of a unique opportunity with Office Hours, since it's not really a viable sponsor show. And we do have to be really careful about our costs coming up over the next year, especially the next 6 to 9 months. We're going to have to be very careful as a network about our costs. And so doing this allows us to maintain the content, produce it on a schedule that we can at least forecast, but only actually commit to doing it once we know we can safely afford to do it. That, to me, seems like a game changer if it works out, assuming we pull it off.
1: Now, Chris, True Grits has a question for you. Does this also include counting the streamed sets?
0: Yes. Yeah, so what we'll do is Wes has a great script that we'll go through, and we'll just kind of periodically grab the boosts and the streaming sats that come in and total them up, and then we'll generate a little internal report for us that we can just kind of keep an eye on. So we'll have that kind of process, and the streaming sats are counted in there.
1: Well, I think I'm out of questions. Does anybody else have any questions? But I think we'll be definitely reporting on this as it goes, because we don't know what we're doing, and it'll change as it goes, right?
0: Yeah. I mean, like the one area I think we really don't have any idea of is like, how do we keep it rolling so that way we let people know we're getting close, or we need their help to get to the bounty without being obnoxious and without doing the cost of a full episode to remind folks? And is there a room in that for me to experiment with new formats? You know, briefer, quick updates that are just like little quick hits.
1: Oh, that's kind of fun.
0: Mm-hmm.
1: You know, wasn't that your sort of idea for Office Hours at first, was just like sit down, record a quick thing and send it out there?
0: Yeah, maybe. Yeah, because the feed could turn out to be like a quick hit feed update for things going on. Hey, at JB this week, we got this going on. Hey, this item went on for sale. This meetup's going on. Hey, we're this week, we talked about XYZ if you're interested in that topic. I don't know. And then, by the way, we're at this point in our milestone, sort of as a quick wrap up or something. Maybe thank like the last person that boosted in or something. I don't know. Like, I could do anything. I just don't really have it clear yet. You know, I don't have a clear picture yet. I'm willing to give it a shot, because there's a network effect we could do here, right? As we get close, we could say, hey, on Linux Unplugged next, say, hey, you know what? We're really close to our bounty for a new Office Hours. If you've been thinking about kicking in, we're 60,000 sats away from hitting our milestone. You know, we could do those types of things too every now and then to remind people.
1: A Cacti Chameleon says, hey, you should call them podcast shorts.
0: All right. I was thinking pocket offices, but yeah, podcast shorts could be good. And I put them in like, I'm going to do vertical waveforms, you know, waveform of the video and the audio.
2: Oh God.
0: Just to keep it consistent. I would also want to make sure we're publishing the updates in there. That's something else I have to kind of work out. So there's deets right now, like if I do a quick and dirty publish from my phone, it doesn't necessarily go to all the right spots. Like it doesn't go to the all shows feed necessarily. It doesn't go to the members feeds necessarily. So I will also have to sort that out. But I think 10 minutes of chatting with Wes, we'll have that figured out. So that I'm not too worried about. And then ultimately, we'd have to come up with another perk for party members. It's going to be tricky because the party memberships are really important. So we don't want to reduce their benefits. At the same time, we want to be able to experiment with this format to see if it's a viable format. So I'll have to give that some more thought too. But I'd be interested to know what people think. Any other questions, or shall we get to the Les Boosts?
1: I think that's about it, Chris.
3: And now
2: it is time for Le Boost.
0: All right. Well, Adversary 17 comes in with 60,901 sets. There are baller booster this week. They say, hey, Chris, second time booster here. I think there might be third time, actually, by the time we get to this message. I just wanted to say thank you for educating me on Bitcoin and Lightning and being so passionate about it. Your energy is contagious. Keep up the great work. And I love all the podcasts you and the team produce. P.S. This is a zip code boost. Oh, Brent, mm-hmm. You should have warned me. I got to get the map out. Hold on. Okay. I know I can find this. See, it's over here. It's America. Maybe it's America. Yeah.
1: These maps are so big.
0: Yeah, it's big. Here, I found Chicago. Okay, let me get in here. Looks like it's south of Chicago, down the 57, in a place called Kaneki. K-N-A-K-E-E. Kaneki, Illinois.
1: You even spelled it wrong, did you? I think it's Kanki.
0: I think it's Kinky. No, I'm pretty sure it's Kinky.
1: It has a lot of K's and a lot of A's.
0: I think it's Kinky, Illinois is what it is. That's thank you. I found it on the map, though, so thank you very much. Appreciate the zip code boost. Those are my favorite adversaries.
1: I'd like to see you try to fold that map up again.
0: I think I should just leave it out in case we get another one. Nope. Scott comes in with a row of ducks. How do you think Noster could be used in podcasting? Ephemeral chats for live streams was brought up in LUP once. There are ways to bring Noster and RSS feeds together called Noster RSS. And I've been working on Podping replacement in my free time called Noster Notify.
1: Huh.
0: I don't know if any of it will make a big difference to podcasting or not. Thoughts, Scott, I think I like Podping, but I think having an alternative is worth considering, and one based on relays and not the Hive blockchain, I think is interesting to discuss further. Ephemeral chats was my idea. So you'd have a chat room that exists for that one episode kind of a thing. But I like yours a lot, Scott. Keep me posted if you develop me further. Gene Bean comes in with 4096 sets. Cast-O-Matic is my favorite iOS app, and I'm not using it right now because of a bug with boosting that will likely be fixed by the next time you read this on air. Well, thank you for the hot boost.
3: Coming in hot with the boost.
0: I hear so many good things about Cast-O-Matic. I'm going to have to give it a go. Going to have to. When they get that, if they get that boosting thing fixed, let me know, Gene Bean. I'm going to have to try it. Taco Strange comes. That's great.
1: Best
0: Taco
1: Strange. Names.
0: It comes in with 10,000 sats. I had no idea the Cash App was on the Lightning Network. It's so much easier to load up my Fountain wallet now. Here are the sats I used to test out the process. Hey, hey! Oh,
1: thanks.
0: Very, very nice. True Grits boosted 10,000 sats across two boosts. I really enjoyed this episode, and I'd love to see more like it in the future. I also agree with the booster that mentioned scaling the show down to one episode a month if need be. However, I hope it doesn't have to come to that. Yeah, we will see. Now, I mentioned when we take time off, the boost consistency drops down. So our total sats, the my manual calculations, I wasn't using Wes's script this time, but my manual calculations are 87,219 sats. That's about $26 across five boosters.
1: Not quite our episode goal, is it?
0: No. And so you can see why we set a goal of 1.5 million sats, because we want to pay properly for Drew's time and Brent's time, and a little bit of my time, and kick it off to some developers and stuff like that. So, but we also are very grateful for that. You know, that $26 will go to work. So thank you everybody who did boost in. You can boost in with a new podcast app at podcastapps.com. Fountain, Cast-O-Matic, and Podverse. In fact, Podverse just had a great update for Android users. Big thumbs up on stability. So if you haven't checked one of those apps out yet, now might be the time. If you don't feel like switching podcast apps, you can boost directly by getting Albi. Getalbi.com. Top that off, either like from the Cash App or just directly. And then you head on over to the podcast index. You look up the old office hours, which is a pain in the butt because it's a bad name. So I'll put a link in the notes and you just boost right there from their website. It's such a bad name. I have a hard time finding it. And it's my face. My face is on the artwork for some reason. And I have a hard time finding it.
1: Why did we do this?
0: So we have one more episode of the traditional office hours format, which we think it probably works out perfectly. One more sponsored Linode episode and one more episode for us to kind of digest what we've discussed today with you guys. Review any kind of feedback or ideas you have. I'd love to get those in via Boost if we can. And then we'll kind of have the final formula, I think, by the end of our next episode. And then starting, I guess that would be what, 34? We're in 32. So 33 will be a regular format, and then starting with 34, we'll begin the new bounty-based format. We'll have to come up with a name for it too. So if you got a name that's better than Bounty Boost or something, let me know, because maybe it's catchy. It'll catch on. Others will follow the model. Either way, it's either going to be a success or it's going to be a dramatic failure. But because we're doing it right here, and not only are we doing it live, you'll find out about it one way or another. But with that, I got to get to a 4th of July party. Happy America Day for those who care. And thanks for joining us. Bye, Brantley.
1: Bye.
0: I feel like we're doing the Linux community real solid this week. We're going to put a myth to bed, or we're going to have to own that Arch isn't suitable for a server environment. I was doing a little looking online this morning, seeing, you know, what is the current recommendations? And you can go all the way back to 2010. It's the same line we've been getting for years. Don't use Arch as a server operating system. It's not clear when applications might break. More often than not, you have to keep up with what's going on in the wiki. It's just not as easy as Debian or CentOS. Well, we have an ancient Arch install that we haven't touched for a year. And we're going to see today on the show if we can upgrade it, if we can fix it, and really see if you can neglect an Arch system, just kind of come all the way up to current and see if the system works.
3: I don't think we're going to get any admin contracts out of this, though.

0: Hello, friends, and welcome back to your weekly Linux talk show. My name is Chris.
1: My name is Wes.
2: And my name is Brent.
0: Hello, gentlemen. Yep, it's been more than a year or so since we've updated our quote-unquote Arch server, so we're going to attempt to do it live and then rescue it in whichever ways we have to. We'll truly try to put that myth to the ultimate test this week, and while we're doing that, we figured we'd have a little sidebar and attack one of free software's most sacred cows. 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
3: WireGuard.
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5: Hello.
0: It's a small showing this week. We got a couple up there in quiet listening. We got a couple on air. We're recording on a Saturday. So it's...
1: I'm amazed we have anyone at all, so thank you.
0: And I'm amazed we got people in the chat room, too. That is actually really impressive.
1: It gets a little lonely doing the show by ourselves.
0: I will also remind everybody that Tuxie's voting is going on just a little bit longer, tuxies.party, to get your vote in. And we have a feedback form if we've missed something there, so we can also collect that a little bit better this year. And show mascot, the Golden Dragon, now has his stickers on an Etsy store, which will ship internationally $2. If you go vote and you want to get yourself a sticker to prove it, limited time sticker, we'll have a link to that in the show notes. Also, while we're kind of planning about the future here a little bit, in April, Texas Linux Fest is coming up, and we're planning to try to make it. I would love to find a spot to park the RV for a couple of weeks. If anybody in the Austin area has, like, some room in their driveway and wouldn't mind me mooch-docking for a bit, living out of there doing the shows and whatnot, let me know, chris@jupiterbroadcasting.com, or contact me on Matrix or whatever, or Boost In. I'd like to ask. I don't often ask this question. But so many times when I then set off on a trip, I get emails saying, hey, man, I got a spot you could have parked at. So I'm going to ask this time. If you're in the Austin area, let me know. That could be cool. I really want to get down there to see the eclipse.
1: Right.
0: I want you guys to get down there, too.
1: I'm in.
0: Okay, I'm going to remember that.
1: Yeah, I mean, I'll commit to it right now.
0: Come on, Brent. It's an
2: eclipse. You know me. I'm in, but I have no idea how I'm going to get there or when, but I'll be there.
0: Yeah. I know. I'm already thinking, like, how the hell am I going to afford the gas even? But, you know, it's going to be worth it. It's a once-in-a-lifetime thing, and then to, like, go down there for an eclipse, hang out in beautiful Austin, Texas, and then go to a great Linux event and see friends again. That just sounds like a great way to spend a little bit of our life. Just sounds like a great... I don't think we're going to regret that one little bit. So that's coming up. You can go to TexasLinuxFest.org, I think it is, for the deets on when.
2: I hear the food is a thing, too.
0: All right, Wes Payne. So, it's been a ridiculous amount of time.
1: Oh, wait, you wanted me to update this thing? I thought you were doing it.
0: We're not quite actually at the year mark. If I'm being honest, 359 days since we've done a server update.
1: Pretty good. Pretty good.
0: Arch is famous for being fine if you just go long times with never updating it. Totally fine.
1: That's what they recommend, I think.
0: We thought we'd transition off the server completely, but then storage became tight and we never actually took it out of production. And we just left it thinking, oh, any day now. And then we thought, okay, once we get Proxmox going, we'll retire this thing. And then we decided not to do Proxmox. And now we're thinking we're going to go with Nix, but that's kind of a re-engineering of things. So now it's time to revisit this box and keep it healthy. For the sake of time, we have pre-downloaded the packages. You want to give us the deets there, Wes?
1: We have 538 packages to install or update. That's a total download size of just about 1 gigabyte, a total installed size of nearly 4 gigabytes after, you know, decompressing. But a net upgrade size of 5 megs or so.
0: Negative.
1: Yeah, negative 5 megs. Excuse me.
0: Yeah.
1: I mean, we're slimming down here, even after all this time.
0: After a year of not installing any updates and downloading a gig, which will expand to 4 gigs, the net upgrade size is -5 megabytes.
1: Now, I am already seeing, I started my SYU just to get ready.
0: Yeah.
1: I'm already seeing some questions, replace this package with extra, you know.
0: Yeah.
1: Should be fine, but those are the kinds of things that you look out for.
0: All right. Well, let's kick it off, Wes Payne.
1: And we're away.
0: We'll let that go for a bit because I know that's going to take a minute, and we'll check back in.
2: Now, Wes, have you been keeping up with the newsletter, the Arch newsletter, so you know exactly all the manual changes you need to be doing here?
1: I don't know about keeping up over the year, but yes, I did take a look last night. And there are a few items in there that we may need to resolve or run into issues with, but we'll find out what we've actually all got installed on this box.
0: A few. It looks like you've identified like half a dozen.
1: Well, some of these are just like noteworthy. They did a Git migration during this time, which I think maybe we might just avoid the fallout from because we didn't have to update or do anything like during the migration. Let's see. There's also some stuff you might have to do if you had Ansible on the system or Budgie on the system, but I don't think that is we're going to run into those.
0: Right.
1: I don't have Budgie on the server.
0: It's a pretty lean install overall.
1: There's also changes to the default password hashing algorithm and UMask settings. Now, they say there that it shouldn't require any manual intervention. They're not calling it out as such, but that feels like something that could go wrong.
0: Yeah, yeah. That seems like something I'm a little concerned about. We'll just see as it gets there. While we wait, I want to talk about one of our sacred cows in the free software community. And you have undoubtedly heard an iteration or a version of this, or have probably said it yourself. And it can be summed up as Linus's Law. And the law is, which was really formulated by ESR, is that given enough eyeballs, all bugs are shallow. Right? You've heard various versions of this.
1: Yeah, that saying's been around for a long time.
0: I think it's a mantra in the Linux community. One of the advantages of open source software is that more eyes are on the code so you can catch the bugs quicker, right?
1: Sort of a default answer sometimes in security questions. You're like, yeah, well, it's open source.
0: But then we see stories that I think have fundamentally proven that Linus's Law is unfortunately broken. You may have saw a story this week that was pretty attention-grabbing, and the headline was, for a decade, the Linux kernel hasn't scaled beyond 8 CPU cores. And everybody, this went all over Hacker News. And it was based on some research that was published that shows that essentially a system CTL setting, so in scaling of how the scheduler assigns CPU cores, kind of begins to max out at its efficiency around 8 cores, and it starts taking additional overhead to kind of assign out tasks beyond that. Is that a fair enough layman summary, do you think?
1: I mean, I don't know. This one's kind of hard to interpret, honestly.
0: I think it's roughly the idea.
1: Part of it is that, you know, scheduling is kind of a black box where there's a lot of heuristics at play. So it's a little, it's hard to figure out without actually knowing a lot about what's going on in terms of, you know, what the implications of this setting are and what environments it would lead to performance impacts. I don't know if that's all clear yet, at least not to the casual observer.
0: I think there's some tests that show, you know, if you put it in the right specific kind of situation, you'll notice a little bit of a performance loss, you know, somewhere in like the 14% range is what I was reading. But here's a TLDR. So it isn't actually really an issue so much in the kernel itself. It's, well, it is, but it's in the scheduler. And it doesn't mean that the scheduler can't use more than 8 cores. I'm sure many of you out there have used Linux on systems with more than 8 cores. The scheduler controls how to allocate tasks to the available cores and how to schedule particular workloads efficiently on available hardware. That's a really complex problem, especially when you consider the data some of those tasks have to share. And some of these settings are hard-coded timings to control the behavior of how the scheduler works. And some of it varies with the number of cores, some of it doesn't. And it seems like some of that math has been capped at 8 cores. So it's in some situations in the scheduler, beyond 8 cores, it's not doing things very efficiently. And it seems to have persisted for about 15 years.
1: I think that's what's catching people's attention here, right? Is you're looking at like, oh, well, this is something that probably isn't what we wanted or we're questioning now. How long has it been like that? And why hasn't anyone noticed?
0: Right. And I think we can think of things like Heartbleed and Shellshock and other issues that have been persistent in free software for a decade before anybody noticed it. And so I feel like this just on its face kind of calls in Linus's Law into question. Brent, have I built a case?
2: Yeah, I think you have, especially, you know, this is not the only example that you bring up, but it does get me thinking about what are all the issues that we haven't found yet that are also a decade old? Because these are just the ones we know about, right? And surely there's a huge number of them that matter that are also in there in all sorts of projects too, not just the Linux kernel. So that gets me kind of worried.
0: Well, I feel compelled to say welcome to software, my friend. I think this is an even bigger problem potentially in commercial closed source software. There was a little bit of an empirical study done, if you want to call it that, that tested this theory. And what they did is they compared popular and unpopular projects from the same organization on GitHub. So like a popular project with a 5% rating is like 7,000 more stars. They had a couple of qualifiers to determine what a popular project was and an unpopular project. And they say bug identification was measured using a corrective commit probability. The ratio of commits determined the related fixing of bugs. The analysis showed that popular projects had a higher ratio of bug fixes. Google's popular projects, for example, had a 27% higher bug fix rate than Google's less popular project. So what it kind of demonstrates is more eyes actually does discover and detect more bugs. But I think you could also just say more users, more popularity.
2: Well, my argument there is that if there are more people, you know, working in a project, often it's because there are new features being added to it all of the time. And those have bugs because they're brand new features. And so those are being fixed, but it doesn't necessarily reflect old bugs that haven't been found in code that, you know, no one's looked at for quite a while because it's just sort of worked as expected. So I don't know if these are more correlations. I don't think they're causations. So I would bring this into question.
1: I wonder if maybe there's an element too of like unpacking the law a bit in terms of, you know, we're talking about eyes, but are we talking about users? Are we talking about developers? Are we talking about auditors? Like there's bugs you find that, you know, like you read through the code and you're like, oh, that's a little suspicious. And then you test it and you find some edge case. And those are important, but some, you know, and sometimes they have dramatic security implications, but oftentimes they're just sort of like, well, this tiny little corner case over here, you know, we need to fix it. And there's probably a reason that no one has really run into it or cared enough to like raise it up the flagpole. So there's sort of a question of, you know, do you end up also then finding a bunch of, you know, more bugs that matter less?
0: I want to say it's all of the above. You know, I want it's more users, more developers, more auditors, more automation. That all is going to find more bugs. I think, though, that we can't just sit here and say because it's free software, because it's open source, it's more secure because more people can check the code. I think that's a real shallow take on the situation. And I pulled up a dozen references from the last 5 years of free software projects that had a CVE that was related to a bug that had existed in the project for 5 years or longer. I put like a little search parameter together and I found like a dozen examples. It happens over and over again. So I think we kind of have to stop this crap that, well, Linux is more secure just because it's open source. It's only more secure when there's people that are actually interested in looking at it. And I don't think it's a bad thing. I don't think it's a weakness of free software because it's all software is like this. And it's just the reality. We should just be more honest that all software is like this.
2: Zach Bacon in the chat room here has a good point. Says, I think it boils down to some people working on what they want as opposed to necessarily working on what's needed. So gets me thinking like contributors to projects, you know, they have specific interests and they're going to work on that. But how do you spend the attention on the things that are, you know, need an audit or those bugs that are really old that nobody really is excited to work on?
0: All right, Wes Payne, how is our old Arch server?
1: Seems to be so far going okay. We've got the new kernel installed.
0: Okay.
1: We're not done updating packages yet. So
0: I bet.
1: It's still in progress, but we're on 450 out of 535.
0: Oh. At some point, we're going to have to build ZFS, right?
1: Yeah, and I imagine that's where we're going to run into some problems and have to do some updates.
0: Yeah.
1: Because I think we were on ZFS 2.1.5.
0: Yeah, that's going to be the tricky thing. It's going to be a huge jump in ZFS and the kernel version and the kernel module.
1: Yeah, it looks like there's a 2.2 now over in our buddy the AUR. So we are running it looked like we're running the LTS kernel on this box. So that's a helper. We're not worried about some super new kernel and some incompatibility that we have
0: to
1: wait for.
0: I'm glad you brought that up. That was one of our kind of go-to solutions to using Arch as a server is switching over to the LTS kernel. That may save us. that may save us right here. Because then it's still a big jump in ZFS version, though. Okay.
1: I bet it'll be fine. But we'll stay tuned. I'll check back in when we're done with everything, all the updates here.
0: Linode.com/unplugged. Head on over there to get $100 and 60-day credit. You can really try out the service, and it's a great way to support the show and discover the great news. Linode's now part of Akamai. That Akamai. Yep, the Akamai. But they're keeping all the tools that we use to build and deploy in the cloud, like their nice cloud manager with its great UI, their API that's well-documented, and their command line tool, which is just like a Swiss Army knife of awesomeness. 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
2: So, gentlemen, I have many a box that I've run for multiple years on a variety of systems. And I was reflecting on this just last night because I'm having issues with my Tumbleweed install, my dev one, that it just eventually just blows up. But I think that might be a me problem. But I was thinking, I want to hear some advice on how to get these systems running for as long as possible. There's got to be some tricks, some, you know, knowledge that's been passed down from the wiser. Chris, you got anything to give us?
0: Wow. Are you saying I'm old?
2: Is that I'm saying experienced and wise and all of those.
0: You were also saying last night when we were chatting about this is that it's usually about the 1 year mark for you.
2: It's like between a year and a half, where I start to at least notice that things are, let's call it crufty.
1: God, that sounds like Windows.
2: Well, you know, that's one of the reasons I wanted to move to Linux quite a while ago was because I had experienced that on Windows and I had experienced that on Mac OS. And I thought, surely there's a better way in Linux land, right? But my experience so far is that year and a half, that's where it all starts.
4: Stay a while and listen.
0: Let me tell you a story. I actually, I have two machines in front of me that are both installs from 2018.
1: I've got a 2018 install on this laptop still, actually.
0: Look at us. And they're all Ubuntu, aren't they?
1: Yeah. Yeah.
0: So there you go. I think maybe it starts with how you use it in the beginning. You sort of set the tone. And I don't really ever install a lot of software on any of these machines from the package manager anymore. I haven't for years. Like Reaper is a download from the Reaper website. What I have added to the system has either been through Flatpak or Snaps. And I don't really install much from the base package manager, and I haven't for quite a long time.
1: As you can see from our picks, a ton of stuff we end up picking are like often they end up just have a happenstance being like a Go or Rust tool that you could just download and stick in a bin folder. Obviously, that has downsides in terms of auto updates and the rest, but does mean you're kind of easily sideloading onto your system.
0: Now, Tiny and I have the exact opposite opinion when it comes to updates. So, Tiny, you and I were chatting before the show, and you said you think one of the key things to keeping an older install running smooth is automated updates.
5: Yep. So I think having to deal with updates regularly and in small chunks has a higher likelihood of success than just ignoring updates altogether.
2: I wonder if it's also because the updates are like there's a recency to it. So updates that are, I don't know, in the last week or two probably have a higher chance of success than, I don't know, if your rolling release hasn't updated in the last month or 365 days.
5: Correct. And I also think distro choice is a huge part of it too.
0: Yes.
5: I'm still of the camp that Arch is not a great candidate for this. You've demonstrated that it can be done, but you have to be very particular about what you put on the base OS and then move all of the applications into confined environments like Docker or OCI or whatever and keep it away from the base OS.
0: Yeah, I would agree with that. I mean, we'll see. We haven't finished the update yet. We may have disproven it. I think, yeah, if you choose something like Fedora, that has a really smooth upgrade process. They've really refined that over the years. And so if you can fall into a cadence where Fedora 39 comes out, you wait a few months, 3-4 months, then you upgrade from 38. You know, if you can fall into a cadence like that, that can work pretty well. I have gone the route of LTSs when I want a system I know is going to be around a long time. And I go the opposite side that Tiny does. And I wait about 2 or 3 months and then I do updates with, you know, I just plan for something to break and then try to just have a little time on the other side of that to fix
1: it. You got your maintenance window set up.
0: Yeah. It's a little more old school approach, but I feel like the package manager kind of dictates the behavior. You know what I mean? Like, I don't do that on other systems, but for my app system, these two app systems.
1: Yeah, right. I mean, like, on some systems, you might have the package manager integrated with snapshots, which right. I forgot we have on this server, too.
0: Yeah. Oh, yeah, right.
1: We set up Snapper.
0: Yeah. Oh, that'll take a minute. That'll take a minute for
1: but,
0: sure.
1: But, yeah, I mean, in particular, it's funny that all of, like, at least for us, many of our old systems are Ubuntu systems, and yet apt is sort of the package manager I have some of the least confidence in terms of like getting into weird situations in, you know, on an older install, especially one that maybe has had seen a lot of randomly downloaded devs or PPAs or.
0: Yeah. The more you do that, the more little edge cases and issues you'll run into.
1: And did you really get all that stuff uninstalled? Which version is it still pulling like so this package from this PPA, even though you're not using the other part of it anymore? Or?
0: Yeah. I think you could always leverage something like Clonezilla too. I think that's worth considering. I'm going to throw a couple curveballs at you. What if you did an approach, say you're using CentOS Stream, you're using RHEL, you're using Ubuntu LTS, you're using a Debian release that's going to be around for a while. What if you just did the MVP install, the minimum or the MVD, the minimum viable distro install, and then built everything else up using the Nix package manager?
1: Oh.
0: And then you just maintained basically all of the stuff you want installed from random server thing to whatever text editor you might want. You just did all of that with the Nix package manager. Could that maybe be a kind of bulletproof? Because you'd still have to run the package manager of the system to do kernel updates and package updates of the base OS.
1: Mm-hmm.
0: But if it was really a minimal base OS install, there's a pretty low chance that's going to break. And then all the other stuff you install from Nix.
1: Yeah, I wonder if you might run into, like, depending on what layer you do, like, imagine that would work well for a lot of stuff, but I wonder if there's some, like, do you end up with some odd middle ground where, like, NixOS has it more integrated in a way that you would prefer, or, like, you need some, you know, hook into the lower level system that right now you're relying on your base OS, but you have to, like, replace with the Nix stuff.
0: This is why I always just end up with NixOS. It's like, if you're on Ubuntu or Red Hat, you probably want that package manager.
2: But isn't all of this just sort of admitting that distro package managers are failing at their primary job? I mean, I know it's a complex issue, but the whole point was to solve all of this, right?
0: I think it's fair to say the longer you take it out, the harder of a problem it begins to solve. Like if you wanted to install current software on this install from 2018, Flatpaks and Snaps are kind of your best bet because they're not going to have that package in the repo. I think it's a harder problem when you want a system to last longer and longer. And the more minimal the system is, I think the easier the problem is to solve. So that's probably one of the major tips. Jeff, you kind of think rolling is probably the best route to go. So you kind of take the other side of Tiny as well and say, don't just update often, but just go with something that's rolling.
6: Yeah, just in general, I think, you're not going to hit those brick walls, right? Like, oh, now you got to do a full system upgrade and sit around for however long that's going to take. And then when that inevitably fails, because apt always does, for me at least, it tends to work out better for me anyways. I, of course, I'm an Arch user and that's what I know the best. So that's what I have around my household, including my partner's. And I don't update her system often at all, maybe 2-3 times a year. and it's fine. I mentioned, just like you said too, flat packs, snaps, whatever you're more comfortable with, they're not corrupting up your system, right? They're going to be a bit more reliable in terms of updating and keeping your base system sturdy.
0: Uh-oh. This doesn't look good. I see Wes dipping into the AUR over there.
1: Oh, that's right. We're doing some AUR updates as well. We did need to manually update Paru, which is, I guess, the AUR helper we ended up on last time we were doing this.
0: I'm sure there's a couple installed.
1: I think Ye is on here too.
0: Yeah.
1: Hey, I mean, it's written in Rust. It did mean we had to compile it, so that took a little bit. But we've got the up-to-date Paru going now, manually installed, and we'll see. In the past, I know we've like sort of done the manual package build style, make package to get the ZFS going. We can do that if we need to. But why not see if Paru will just take care of the remaining packages on the system? The rest, like the base install, went pretty well. It did kind of mess up during the init ramfs, but I think that's a DKMS issue trying to get the ZFS stuff built.
0: And is that coming from the AUR? Like, why are we messing with the AUR? That's what I'm trying to put together.
1: Well, it's part of our system update. It's part of the packages we have on there.
0: But we are so close to a W.
1: And it is where we get the ZFS stuff. So if we want updated ZFS, we have to.
0: That's what it is. All right.
1: But it's not a complete update if we're leaving behind. You know, we use the...
0: Yeah, that's fair enough. That's fair enough. Well, all right, we'll check back in. We'll check back in. Before we move off the topic of keeping an old distro running, I would love to put a call out there to the audience to boost in or email in with their kind of tips from anything from you're doing when you first set it up to what you do while you're maintaining it and running it. What are your tips or tricks for keeping an old distro rolling? Because I feel like that's a conversation that we could keep touching on. I wanted to just come back to the topic of automation for one moment. I think also learning some kind of automation, either maybe it's setting up your .dot files, maybe it's Ansible. But the one thing that I want people to think about when you are trying to get a lot out of an older distro is imagine a scenario like I'm in right now. I'm talking to you from the future if you're thinking about doing this. If I had to rebuild this system right now, how would I even do that? Like, how would I bring it back to the state it's in right now? With software that was originally from 2018, that's been sourced from various different places, that's been assembled over time and then updated, how would I actually bring this thing back to this state if, say, I lost a drive? That is exceptionally hard when you're trying to preserve a precious environment. And so anything you can do to make that environment less precious, to make it simpler to just nuke and pave when something goes wrong and restore, is, I think, going to be essential. So maybe that's managing your .dot files properly. Maybe that's using Ansible. Maybe that's just having a good backup strategy.
1: Yeah, I mean, you already mentioned Clonezilla. You know, it's maybe that's not where you want to end up, but it's a great place to start. And at least then you have some, you know, quote-unquote golden images you can fall back on. You can redeploy if you need to. And in the meantime, you can work on, you know, maybe you want to set up some more automation to be able to rebuild it totally or have more control than just sort of blessed bits. And you want to have a blessed configuration in Git or something.
0: I think also there's maybe a little, we should give a little air to your point that you brought up in our pre-production was, don't do this.
1: Right. Yeah.
0: Just maybe don't build a system like this if you can.
1: Yeah, maybe, you know, try to work in automation from the start. Think about what the life cycle of your system is going to be. Do you have backup in place so you can try to do upgrades without having to worry that it's like, well, I don't really want to upgrade because I don't know. It might totally blow up and that might be my whole Saturday that I have to fix troubleshooting it, or it ruins the system and I have to do some kind of crazy rollback. If you have snapshots, if you have a practice backup strategy, if it is an important system, so you at least know like, okay, well, I've got a full disk backup. If something goes haywire, I just roll it back and we try it again in a month. And then from there, at least maybe you feel a little more comfortable playing with your system. Because I think one thing that can kind of be difficult is these things ossify so much. You even if they aren't, you kind of perceive them as brittle. And so you're really loath to touch anything.
0: Mm-hmm.
1: And then that might mean you're not actually keeping up with the little bits because you need to update configuration files. You need to slowly incorporate some new practices if you're ever going to get, you know, to handle the next big upgrade you're running into.
0: Collide.com/unplugged. If you're in security or IT, you need to hear this. Man, if I had Doc Brown's time machine, I wouldn't be getting a sports almanac. I'd be bringing Collide back to when I worked in IT. Something that drove me crazy was most of the day-to-day problems that were created were generally due to a user getting their credentials phished, old out-of-date software not working, so they're just technically out of compliance, or even just sorting out and keeping track of which systems are in compliance and out of compliance, especially when it's a regulatory thing, it eats up a lot of IT and securities cycles. And users don't mean to run out-of-date software. They don't mean to have their credentials phished. You know, it's just the state of technology right now. Well, Collide is a solution to this challenge. For those of you in security IT that are working with Okta, Collide ensures that only secure devices that have met your requirements can connect to your cloud apps. So compromised credentials, that's not an issue because those can be caught before they connect. Software out of date, antivirus not installed, things like that, that can be caught. 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They empower employees to fix their own issue without burdening IT. 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
2: So our email inbox this week has been jam-packed with some great feedback, so thanks for everybody. 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Hey, I have two Dell Inspiron 6400 laptops. 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I could send these your way. They're probably perfectly suited for the 32-bit challenge. Intel T2300 with ARC shows as 32-bit only. It's got four gigs, though, of DDR2.
1: Mm.
2: 15-inch.
1: Luxurious.
2: You know, big old 1280 by 800 screens. And apparently the batteries are still decent. So it claims they're just new enough that you can throw a serial ATA drive in there. So maybe an SSD. Mm. So thanks, Fazzy, for the offer. I think we're still trying to decide how we're going to tackle this one.
0: I think we should do it. Yeah, so I've had lots of great offers. But this one I really like a lot because they're two portable laptops. So like if you and I had them both, then we'd have identical hardware.
1: Yeah,
0: so if we solve the hardware issue, I think we should do it. So let's follow up with Spazzy. We could cover the shipping. We've had a lot of really nice offers.
1: Yeah, that's for sure.
0: And
1: thank you all.
0: I've been wanting to just sit down and make a spreadsheet and try to figure out which ones to go with. But this just seems like such a great option. And with that option to put an SSD in there, it makes me think we could build this as like...
1: It would make compiling for Gentoo a little faster.
0: Gentoo? Wes? All right, man. All right. Okay, man.
1: Or
0: right.
1: Building for our weird NixOS system,
0: maybe.
1: No,
0: I'm down, dude. I'm down. I just think, you know, you could put an SSD in there, and then, like, you could actually build a usable computer, which I think makes the argument around 32-bit support a little more compelling.
1: This is a computer I'm getting use out of. It's not just some relic that we need to maintain.
0: Yeah. All right, Spazzy C, we'll try to follow up. Let's try to remember to do that after the show.
1: We're building ZFS. We're making progress.
0: Oh, good. Good. Good. I see we have some more feedback.
2: Yeah, Joe sent in a little note here that I think is worth pondering. Regarding the free software discussion recently, I think we should stop calling it free software. It started as a side projects or passion projects, but has now changed over the years. I think it should be referred to instead as common software. Software for the common good. Having free in the name generally makes people think that you don't really have to pay for it. Just my two cents while waiting for a doctor's appointment.
0: What do you think of this, Wes? So the changing the language from free software to maybe something like common software to change the expectations around paying for it.
1: I mean, the words we use do matter. I don't know how much this one in particular. I know we also have, you know, like Libre software that we throw around as well. Plus, there's obviously the association with the Free Software Foundation, so that can also be somewhat problematic for some people. I think I also like this idea because I do think of a lot of this stuff. You know, as much as I joke that, why is LibreOffice installed on my system? I don't need this. I do believe that the world needs it in the sense that, like, you know, if word processing software is something that must exist for humans to use, there should be a version that is free and open source and available to be hacked on and available for free for people to use. I like the common verbiage. I just am not so hopeful at this point that we can actually get it to take off. Yeah.
0: Yeah. Yeah. It feels like that brand has been successfully blazed into everybody's memories. And
1: it's already kind of so muddled, right? Like, we say Libre, we say free, we probably incorrectly often end up mixing or calling stuff open or free when it wants to be called the other thing.
0: Yeah, I think if it's something's really successful, the name matters, but it doesn't matter a lot. So yeah, I think we could. There's a lot to think there. That's a
1: Jupyter approved software.
0: Yeah, okay, the Jupyter software. I like thinking about that though. Thanks for kicking that around with us, Joe. It's a fascinating idea.
1: I like what Joe's thinking about while waiting for the doctor too.
0: Yeah, right.
1: You're our kind of folk, Joe.
0: Picture him there in the waiting room.
7: And now it is time for Le Boost.
0: And we got a baller boost that I think was sent to self-hosted on accident. So we pulled it over here from deleted 250,000 sats. Hey, Rich Lobster! You are a baller. He says, did I hear the mention of a 32-bit challenge? Here's some sats to help you go shopping.
1: Aw.
0: Yeah, thanks. We'll put that towards the shipping.
1: Perfect.
0: Yeah, that's great.
1: Jitty Boost in with 80,000 sats.
0: Hey, Rich Lobster!
1: We got a lot of lobsters today. So, for the 32-bit challenge, there's an obvious thing you need to run on the machine once it's ready. The way I see it, a retro machine calls for retro software, and that retro software should serve a glorious purpose with a touch of nostalgia. My friends, Jupyter Broadcasting requires a BBS. Mystic BBS is 32-bit and easy to set up with SSH and Telnet support included. Yeah.
2: I have a question. What's BBS?
0: No. Really?
2: I think so, yeah.
1: We better get the harp out.
0: Oh, well, you know, I'm feeling like the old man this week, Brentley. I'm feeling like the old man for sure, but...
4: Stay a while and listen.
0: So, back in the day, before we had AOL or before we had the World Wide Web even... We had these things called BBSs, and they were a bulletin board system that you dialed up to with your computer. And you could imagine they could only have as many users as they had incoming lines, and this was before there was any kind of TCP/IP standard. Right? So this is pretty early stuff, and everything was done in text. This is where MUDs became really successful,
1: yeah.
0: Which were multi-user text games. There's a Star Trek one out there you can go find if you search for Star Trek MUD. And, you know, it's estimated, this is according to InfoWorld, that at its height, there were 60,000 BBSs active, serving 17 million users in the United States alone.
2: Whoa.
0: In 1994.
2: That's a big deal.
0: Yeah.
1: Kind of cute if you try to go to the Arch Linux forums. The domain name is bbs.archlinux.org.
0: Yeah.
2: It all makes
0: bulletin
2: sense
0: board,
2: now.
0: The bulletin board name has stayed around. And some those of us that grew up in the day... probably have a few stories of accidentally putting outrageous long distance charges on mom and dad's phone bill because, yeah, it was easy to do that. That's for sure. That sounds like something really fun, something we could definitely look into, I think. Thank you for the suggestion. I think that's a great idea, Jitty, and also really appreciate the support and the boost.
2: But does that mean we would need like a network that other people can?

0: actually.
1: Well, you earned it. Hybrid sarcasm boosts in with 50,000 sats, hoping this boost buys a humanitarian pause for us Proxmox fanboys. I mean, fair enough. 50K sacks, that's,
0: yeah,
1: that's good money.
0: We'll pour, here, pour a little coffee out for Proxmox. You sure that was coffee, Brent? I'm not sure that was coffee.
2: It seemed like. It sounded like. Yeah, the consistency was a little off.
0: Seemed like something else.
2: Yeah, who knows? Kasuria boosted in two boosts, each 22,666 Satoshis.
3: Things are looking up for old McDuck.
2: So, for the 32-bit challenge, why not use QEMU's 32-bit emulator? It's about as performant as any 32-bit machine I've ever had. Just remember the 4-gig memory issue.
0: What you call a 4-gig memory issue, I call a 4-gig memory opportunity.
1: Those lazy devs, come on.
2: In the second boost, another 22,666. For funding open source myself, I've done a fiat value for value. So as an example, every 7 years, I would expect to spend about $250 on Windows. So I divide that by seven, then split that up between my DE, between GNU and Linux as well. Comes out to like $60 a year. Then on top of that, I try to contribute my skills where I can. It will help keep it running. And in lean times, I hope it makes a difference.
0: Yeah, that's a great idea. I often will do, almost every year, a holiday kind of shopping spree where I'll go throw some money at some of my favorite open source software that I use personally on the holidays. You know, what I always come back to is I think it's remarkable that we have solved this for podcasting with Boost and remember streaming sats, which people stream sats in as they listen all the time. And it's a real reasonable amount. You know, they set the amount, and as they listen to the podcast, they just send a few sats. Sometimes it's 10 sats, sometimes it's 200 sats. You know, people set their own amount based on what they perceive the value to be. It just seems remarkable to me that we can't do that for other things. Like, how have we solved that for podcasts, but we can't solve it for software? yeah, well, I don't know. Now, to your point about using the 32-bit mode in QEMU, that might be useful for some testing, like maybe if we wanted to eventually keep a BBS and we wanted to run it on a Linode.
1: Sure, yeah. Or, you know, imagine that's what folks in the future, when all the 32-bit hardware is dead, will have to do.
0: Yeah. But we want the full bouquet, right? We want the whole shebang with the screen and the I.O. and the entire experience. Because I think really the idea is what is the value of maintaining 32-bit support at this time? And to really, I think, fully test that, you need to actually do it on 32-bit hardware. Southern Fried Sassafras comes in with 27,577 sats. Using the Podverse. Says, I'm guessing the self-harm content apology request was aimed at your joke about cutting your wrists open a couple episodes back. However, please don't turn it into a show that polices your language and jokes. Love all the shows. Keep the great content coming. Really makes my 40-minute one-way commute better. P.S. This is a zip code boost. Oh. So I wonder, are you listening in two chunks, Sassafras? Is that what you're doing? Now, Wes, you brought the map. Good.
1: Yeah, 27577. This is postal code in Johnston County, North Carolina.
0: Hello, Johnston County, North Carolina.
1: Smithfield, Wilson's Mills, or Whitley Place.
0: We do need to get out there again.
1: Yeah,
0: see
1: we
0: Alex.
1: Do. Mm-hmm.
0: Yeah.
1: Good idea.
0: Yeah. Thank you for boosting in. Appreciate the support.
1: Jordan Bravo boosts in with 22,222 sats.
3: Things are looking up for old McDuck.
1: From Podverse across two boosts. The first one, I'm a software engineer, and when I joined a new company back in August, I requested a Linux laptop. Good on ya.
0: Nice.
1: But was forced to choose Mac or Windows. I chose Mac and used Nix Darwin to share most of my config with my personal machine, NixOS, but it's just not the same. Now, after months of bugging management, they finally acquiesced and gave me a ThinkPad with Ubuntu 22.04. Not quite NixOS, but I'm delighted.
0: Yeah.
1: And part two, P.S. I, for one, would love a show section with Nix tips and tricks. Here's my Nix config repo that's still a work in progress. And unfortunately, I don't know if this didn't come through. It looks like there's supposed to be a link, but I don't
0: see
1: one.
0: I think the
1: URL
0: got cut.
1: I'm
0: not sure.
1: I'll double check the back end to make sure we didn't drop it, but... maybe boost us again with that, Jordan Bravo, if you would.
0: We do love the Nix configs a lot. I would really like to see it if you could send it in again. Thank you for the boosts.
1: And thanks

0: for sharing.
1: Tuxem came in with a row of mech ducks.
2: Quacka waka, it's a treasure. Yippee!
1: You know, we're going to need a dictionary soon of all these, so I could keep track of them. Hello, gang. Great show. Longtime KDE user here. First, I think for long-term adoption, it's best to stick with a user interface, especially if it works, and introduce end-user improvements with each iteration. General users like my wife, kids, friends, and non-techie users don't like their user interface pulled out from underneath them. Second, keep talking about NixOS. I used to use and recommend Debian, but I've been a happy NixOS user, and while I learn new things in the process, strangely, it's keeping me from wasting time with distro hopping. One thing I haven't figured out yet is virtualization. Oh, Chris, you can probably send a copy-paste for that, right? On occasion, I need to fire up a Windows 7 virtual instance to use some sort of Citrix service, but haven't gotten VirtualBox to work properly. Maybe I'll look into Vert Manager or QEMU. Best wishes to all. By the way, I've been interested in ham radio for years, and this fall, I put a few weeks into studying for the technician license. I'm now known as KQ4MAJ.
3: Congratulations.
0: Oh, that's great.
3: You know, a few episodes back, we linked one of the very first NixOS configs in the show notes, has a really nice, clean VirtualBox setup, which I yanked and put in my Nix config, and VirtualBox has been working fantastic.
0: Okay.
3: So
0: we know it can happen.
3: Go look at that. Go look at some of those Nix configs. A couple of them that have come in recently have VirtualBox in there. So I think you'll probably be pretty happy with that. I mean, you could go either way, Vert Manager. You could do them both. Do it all, man. That's what I do. Davrilin comes in with 6,000 sats across two boosts using Cast-O-Matic. And reminded me, and I put the call out, what was Kali, the security distribution, what was it called originally? He reminds me it was Backtrack.
0: Oh, of course. Yep.
3: That's when I used it, back in the old days. And it looks
0: when you were a lead hacker.
3: Yeah, it looks like they're, look at this, Wes, their own site's still up, backtrack-linux.org. Since 2013.
0: Something's changed and some things stay the same.
3: I love it. Thank you for the trip down memory lane, Dav. I really appreciate that.
0: In at six boosts in, 10,000 sats from Podverse. Managed to get new sats? Thanks for the tips.
3: Hey, here's a hot tip. Strike is now available globally. One of my favorite ways to get sats, and it's on the Lightning Network, so you can buy it with Strike in something like 36 countries now or something like that. It's quite a bit. They've expanded beyond just the U.S., and it's a great app with a great team behind it. They have their own infrastructure. They self-host their own Bitcoin, and it's on the Lightning Network. So then you could send it to one of the new podcast apps, or you could top off Albi using Strike. So check out the Strike app. New tip. And thank you, init6, for the boost.
1: Gene Bean from Cast-O-Matic boosted in three separate boosts for a total of 9,444, and you know what that means. Two of them are rows of ducks.
4: B-O-O-S-T!
1: Hey, I don't get the grumpiness over CLAs. You are contributing to a company's code, and they still need to be able to run a business. A CLA makes that much more straightforward.
3: You know, I think that's an interesting discussion point, Gene. I believe a lot of the upset comes because people begin to participate in a project because in part of its licensing, and then things change. Wes, you deal with this more in the professional field. What's your, not so much your like Linux advocate hat, but your like professional developer hat. What's your take on CLAs?
0: It seems like there's definitely an aspect of trust. You know, there are some projects, I'm pretty sure Clojure has a CLA, and it's a rather tightly controlled. Some folks really hate the style that it's developed because it very much is like the founder of the project is still tightly controlling the reins. But I trust their decision so far, so I'm okay with it. And I think, as you're saying, it feels like maybe trust feels violated sometimes when these CLAs get added or introduced. And then that change sort of has already started to undermine your trust in the org behind it. And then the CLA just gives them more powers than the open source community, at least in some views. So it can be tricky, and I think it depends a lot on who's doing it. If it's just like code that a company developed privately and then over the wall and started open sourcing it or something, and then it came with the CLA from the get-go, that's probably a little bit of a different situation, at least in terms of, you know, you still might not want to get involved because you understand that, you know,
3: it could change.
0: They're going to do whatever they want with it. You're helping them develop their product, and maybe you're not okay with that, but it's at least a little more straightforward from the start.
3: And I kind of feel like maybe where Gene's coming from a little bit is like, well, but we need that company to survive in order for the project that you're contributing to exist.
0: And that's that's a thing we're trying to figure out right now, I guess, in the open source world, right?
3: It is. Yeah, it is very much.
0: I'll add a link here, just a random article I thought that at least laid out some of this decently. So look in the show notes and see if you disagree or agree with any of those, maybe.
1: You know, I had a conversation recently with Simon Phipps at the Nextcloud conference. He's one of the people who was involved in crafting the open source definition. And he, one of his pieces of advice for anyone starting out was like, definitely do not sign a CLA. And he had some interesting points to that. So I'll see if I can link to that conversation as well. I thought for someone who's been around and really has been paying attention for that amount of time as a, that strong of an opinion, maybe there's something to it. And Gene's third boost with 5,000 sats. If either of the guys building the website to help promote people in El Salvador to help them find work are doing this as volunteers, I'd love to interview one or both of them on Volunteer Technologist to help get their story out there. It sounds like quite an inspiring project.
3: It's a good question. I'm not sure if any of them are doing it volunteer-based. They might be doing it for free right now as they get it going. I think they hope to make money, but I'm planning to stay in contact with them, Gene, so I'll follow up if I find out more. Scott sent us a row of ducks, just a little row of ducks. No message, although Scott, follow up, because I had somebody boost in the other day with no message, but it turned out there was a message. So we can always check. We have it in the database. Soltros came in with 15,000 sats using the podcast index. Hey, guys, I've been having fun with NixOS configurations lately, and I wanted to make mine super modular. So I've taken everything I've added to it, and I've made them each their own .nix file. Then I wrote a bash script with a dialog checkbox system to turn on and off features I want given my system via imports. If you're interested, I could pass it along on Matrix.
0: Yeah.
3: Of course we're interested. That is very fascinating. I've actually considered doing the same thing. So I'd very much like to see your take on it because I think that could be useful for servers.
1: I'm a bit surprised here about the bash script because surely there's a Nix native way to do this, right? Right?
3: Well, but to have the checkboxes is kind of fun.
1: Yeah, I know.
3: That's kind of nice. All right, Wes Payne. We have stalled long enough. Where are we at? Did the AUR packages build install?
0: For some reason we have Ceph installed on here, and that was going to take like another 5 minutes to download. So I canceled the full AUR update and just did the ZFS packages.
3: Uh-huh.
0: And that's done. That worked. We're rebuilt.
3: Okay. Is it time for the reboot?
0: I could do one more check, but yeah, I think so.
3: Okay, I'm going to get a ping going. Oh my God, I'm actually very nervous because, Jesus, my whole evening's screwed up if this doesn't work. and so is Wes's. All right.
0: Wait, what did you sign us up for?
3: do you want to pull the trigger?
0: Let's do it.
3: Okay. We'll come back in just a moment. We'll let that thing reboot. I got a ping going.
0: You want to take this next boost as a sub in for me real quick?
3: I'll take JJ's here. From 15,000 sats using the podcast index, JJ wrote, "Hey guys, I'm glad to hear Chris is feeling all better. For .dot file management, I use Cheezmoi, which is Chezmoi. Cheezmoi. It stores my .dot files in a self-hosted Git-T repository, so I just use a Git. And I can set up a new machine with all my .dot files in one command. And my favorite feature is it supports Go templating with variables based on the machine, meaning you could include templates or bits of your config based on the machine. Like, for example, he like replaces find with a tool that's built in Rust. He says he can also set up his bash RC, so he has his aliases dynamically based on the distro. He says it makes handling configs across different machines an absolute breeze. I started to dabble with Nix, but I quite like having my .dot files separate so I can easily apply them to any machine with or without Nix."
0: It does seem like a neat tool. I've only ever dabbled with it a little bit. Brent, did you try this one at one point? I remember you did like a few different .dot file managers.
1: Yeah, I was looking at .dot file managers, probably a year ago, but maybe 6 months ago. I don't know. Memories, you know? And this is one that was right at the top of the list. If you don't know what Chris is talking about, it's because he...
3: Cheezmoi.
1: Yeah.
3: Cheezmoi.
1: It's, you know, naming projects is hard. This is chez moi, which is a French, you know, turn of phrase. But if you wanted to search for
3: I'm sorry, did you sneeze?
1: Yes.
3: Cheezmoi. It's cheese, C-H-Z-E-Z-M-O-I. Cheezmoi.
1: But the project seemed like such a nice balance between advanced features and having it be easily accessible by users who aren't necessarily like, you know, into scripting their entire own Git repo that's going to do this with bash scripts and stuff. So it was like a really nice balance. So I would say I haven't used it, so I can't really speak to that part, but it impressed me when I was doing research. So I don't know. Take that. Run with it.
0: I think there is some use, you know, if you, once you're all in on Nix, maybe not, but I think, you know, having been able to support hybrid systems, having a sort of neutral, independent setup that just works and Go is quite portable. So,
3: or you just go all in on Nix and use Home Manager. I mean, you could do that too. The show mascot, the Golden Dragon, comes in with a row of ducks. He says, "Hey, everybody, I just wanted to let you know that an Etsy page has been set up for a digital version of the sticker. Oh, it's a digital version for $2 for those that can't afford the international shipping. For those that don't have the ability to have the ability to make them on their own." And he sent us the link, so we'll put that in the show notes.
0: Oh, nice.
3: It's a digital download in the spirit of open source and JB, and the great international folks have to pay ridiculously high shipping and landing fees for swag. Yeah, it is a bummer.
4: Yeah.
3: Yeah. Thank you, Golden Dragon, for not only setting that up, but then boosting in with a little bit of support to tell us about it. And before we check back on that server, because I do have a ping going right now, Greeno boosted in 5,353 sats. It's a very long boost, which we just read. But it's also a zip code boost there, Wes Payne.
0: Yeah, although we might have to do some homework for it, because it's the beginning portion of my UK postcode converted from ASCII to hex.
4: Okay.
3: All right. You got ChatGPT open over there?
0: Yeah, let's pull him up.
3: Hey, Chad, can you answer this for us? Use the Chad map.
0: Yeah, it looks like maybe, is it... is it SS? Postal Code UK. Let's find out more. Okay, SS postcode area.
3: Okay.
0: South End on Sea.
3: All right.
0: How do we do? Is that useful at all?
3: We have no idea.
1: It sounds like you made it up.
0: There's a lot of stuff in there. I mean, SS0, SS5, SS22.
3: All right, Wes Payne. We got our ping. Which is impressive. I mean, at least it booted. It came back.
0: I'm in. We are on the kernel 6.1.62.
3: I'm verifying this. I got to verify this. I got to verify the applications are running, because that just seems impossible.
0: Yeah, they might still be starting.
3: Yeah, I would expect.
0: I'm seeing our pool is online.
3: Huh, I see Mono starting, which is absolutely, and I see Plex starting. I see Tailscale starting. Yeah.
0: Yeah, there's a bunch of containers going. Some of which were created 4 years ago.
3: Well, there you have it. I mean, Wes Payne.
0: I guess I'll get the remainder of the AOR updates going, but otherwise, we are up to date.
3: I mean, I feel like myth busted. Myth busted. That is as negligent as you can get. With an Arch server, and then on top of that, we threw ZFS in on the mix. The only saving grace must be the LTS kernel.
0: Yeah, that was a good call on our part, I think.
3: Wow. I am genuinely relieved. I have a sincere sense of relief that that worked.
1: Chris, I remember you having a story of hosting an Arch box. I think it was at Angela's place to play a bunch of media, and I remember a distinct story of you having to go over there, I don't know, late in the evening when everyone's trying to watch, you know, a movie or something, and just spending all night fixing that thing. So is this one for one?
3: We just got like a whole free evening, right? Like, this is great.
0: I'm a little worried, though. Does that mean we're going to have to do the rest of the servers as Arch instead of Nix now? It's just so rock solid.
3: All right. Our last boost comes from Zach Attack, 5,555 sats using the podcast index. And he writes, "Okay, after your explanation of the trouble with snaps, it got me wondering about Linux's other big hills people will die on. Wayland, X11, it seems like there's a lot of hate for Wayland, and people think X11 should be upgraded and tweaked into perpetuity. Any mention of Wayland is akin to insulting someone's parents. Audience, let us know out there. Are you seeing this? What are the hills you're seeing people die on? And I think the other question is what is your hill? Because I feel like I'd be willing to die on the Wayland hill. I'd take that bet over the X11 crowd. So I guess that's one of the hills I'd be willing to die on. What about you, Wes? System D?
0: Yeah, well, I'm wondering, too, like, I wonder if we can, how many folks, you know, like, we had a certain amount on the System D stuff. How many folks are just going to try to stay on X11? I definitely feel like there is this attitude, but as the more recent switches and sort of converts and upgrades and like distro releases, I'm thinking, you know, Ubuntu's and Fedora's, and like as more things, as KDE, you know, defaults it, as more things get Wayland-y, I think it's going to just be a smaller and smaller set, yeah. You know, and more things just work. Like, so when you try it now, you know, you can have the Chrome flag that makes your screen sharing actually work. Or,
3: but that said, there's like four or five distros still going that are systemd free distros.
0: Well, yeah, there's always going to be some, but
3: so there will always be an X11 crowd.
0: Yeah. But eventually, you know, there'll be more and more software that, you know, just like
3: work.
0: They didn't write the old service files anymore. They're not going to support talking to X.
3: Yeah. There are a few hills. I think another hill I'm kind of willing to die on is that ButterFS doesn't get enough respect. I'm not saying it's like the king file system. I just don't think it gets enough respect or consideration, especially for small little home lab setups or especially ARM-based systems. Or laptops. Just don't think ButterFS gets enough respect.
0: Mine might be like a reverse of the old stuff. We were talking about habits people haven't changed, and a lot of the stuff in that Reddit post was mentioning if config.
3: Yeah, yeah.
0: And I'm definitely in the IP adder crowd myself.
3: Oh yeah, yeah, me too. Yeah, I do have to admit to that. All right, thank you everybody who boosted in. We had 22 folks boost in, 29 total boosts, which is great. And we stacked 422,437 sats, which is just absolutely fantastic. Thank you, everybody who supports the individual production by boosting. Like I mentioned earlier, you can get that Strike app, or you can just get Albi, top it off somewhere on the Lightning Network, or get a new podcast app at podcastapps.com. Lots of options. Fountain and Podverse and Castomatic seem to be the most popular in our audience. And I think what really makes them stick, besides the fact that there's a whole new ecosystem of podcasts that have a whole bunch of cool features, is there's just a button right there to boost in. And so when we're saying something and you're thinking about it right then and there, you hit the button, it sends the message in, and you send us a little support. 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And if you use the promo code Black Friday, you get $2 off for a year for your membership.
0: Oh.
3: And you can use your Fiat Fun coupons to support the show automatically every single month. We really do appreciate that. So that is probably, it's probably going to run until a little bit after Thanksgiving here in the States, but not much longer.
0: So jump on it if you want it.
3: Promo code Black Friday. Our pick this week is a replay, because I checked and it's been 103 episodes since we've mentioned this tool.
0: Oh, wow.
3: And I've had to tell multiple people about it in the last couple of weeks. And because we just recommended using Flatpaks to maintain a system over the long haul, I want to amend that and recommend FlatSeal. This is available on FlatHub and lots of other places. It's a graphical utility to review and modify the permissions of your various Flatpak applications.
0: That way you can break that pesky sandboxing and let your apps break your system like you want them to.
3: Yeah, like a good old classic app. You know, every now and then there's just like, so you can't get to the network, you can't get to a folder, you can't get a screenshot of it. You take it, you open up FlatSeal, you go through the options there, and generally you can find the setting that'll fix that for you. And I just wanted to give it a mention again because I think it is really useful.
0: It's a nice way to sort of review, too. Take a look at, like, oh, what is this app already getting access to? What?
3: Yeah, that too.
1: You know, I've discovered something recently in at least KDE Plasma that there's a new Flatpak permissions settings section in the settings, which looks almost identical to FlatSeal. And I haven't spent that much time with it, but it's like just also there. So I think they inspired some changes in the desktop as well.
3: Yeah, I could see it built into GNOME settings one day, too. Mm-hmm. I think it should be, probably. I know it's a lot of flips and switches, but it's really nice to have. Don't forget you can vote in the Tuxies, too, tuxies.party.
0: I took a peek. I think I saw 1,600 responses.
3: All right, not bad.
0: So nice. Keep them coming, folks.
3: Not bad. Yeah, you think we could get that to 2,000? Tuxies.party. We also would love to get you to boost in your tips on keeping old Linux installs running smooth. Send that in, because I'd like to compile a bit more of those, because I think we could visit that topic again and do it some more justice. So please send those in.
0: And maybe, you know, maybe let us know about if you are maintaining an old system yourself. How old is it?
3: And yeah, has it broken? Because like one of mine here, you know, something breaks about once a year in the upgrade process, and I spend a little bit fixing it. And it's just part of using an older system. Do people run into that? Am I the only one?
5: 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Same bad time, same bad station.
3: Yeah, that's right. We're back to the Sunday time. 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And don't forget, our Luplug gets together every live show, too. In that mumble room, you get a low-latency Opus stream, and you can participate. And then if you're a member, you get the full bootleg, which is, at this point, a 2-hour and 10-minute show. There's a lot in there.
0: It's reckless. It's wild.
3: And it's also published just about as quick as we possibly can, so you get the show quick. Like on Saturdays, you're going to get it Saturday night. But we just appreciate you listening. Thank you so much. And we'll see you right back here next Tuesday, as in Sunday.

0: I can't believe it worked. I thought for sure we were going to try to figure out how fast we could fix it. I mean, like the whole password format change. We got lucky in that it's not a desktop.
1: Yeah.
0: And so we missed some of the breaking changes that way.
1: Yeah, there's not a ton of users on this system. It's not running any complicated graphical stacks.
0: The applications are in Docker.
1: Yeah, for the most part. So it's, you know, kind of a regular system. We've got a few odds and ends, like, you know, YTDLP is on there and things like that.
0: Yeah, but you got to have that. And NetData is on there, of course. And there's a few other things like Magic Wormhole and small, maybe Samba's installed locally.
1: Right. And some of those things might be things these days we would just run in Nix as a complement to the, you know, more service-oriented stuff that's running in containers. I don't know.
0: Yeah. Wow. Can you believe it? After all that time? I mean, honestly, did you think it was going to work, Wes?
1: I thought we would be able to get it back online, but I sort of expected a trip out to the garage.
0: Yeah.
1: You know, it just like...
0: We didn't even have to go to the console.
1: No, that...
0: A year.
1: This thing's been too good to us.
0: Why do people hate on Arch so much? That is impressive.
1: I think there is a feeling of the uncontrollability.
0: Yeah.
1: You know, because you like that quote you read was saying, you don't know when stuff's going to break because you're not just getting bug fixes, you're getting the new versions. But that feels like sometimes maybe it's more of a theoretical concern, because in practice, if you're okay with like, okay, yeah, I do got to deal with this, or, you know how to work around it, it means you just keep moving and you don't have these giant updates. And even after a year, we're still doing all right.
2: Well, this piece of news started over in your neck of the woods over at Amazon. They're looking to discontinue celebrity voices for their lady cylinders.
0: Even if you paid for them, if you bought them, if you bought Samuel Jackson's voice for your lady tube, they're taking it out in the next few months. They're going to pull them.
2: I can't even imagine Home Assistant doing this kind of thing with their year of the voice, like somehow retroactively pulling Popey's voice out of the out of the system, you know? I want my Popey forever.
0: This is what made me think of it. Just as Home Assistant is doing the year of voice, it seems that Amazon is undercutting and underfunding their smart assistant division. All the celebrity voices are going away. No real reason has been given. If you want to go through the rigmarole of going to support and asking them for a refund, they'll do it for you. But they can't be bothered to automatically credit your account because there's just no way they could know. How could they? How could they know? You know? And then, you know, I heard this, Alex, and I thought there is this kind of reoccurring theme that we see, especially with Amazon and these others. Google also just announced that they are discontinuing integration with many of the to-do services out there, like AnyDo and others for Google Assistant. They're just turning off the API access. You know, they're not really going to do that anymore. So if you use the Google Assistant to add to-dos to your list, you're not going to do that anymore. You can still use the Google apps, though. It's like they just keep changing the contract on us. Amazon also just had to pay out a lawsuit, quite a bit of money for Ring, sharing more than just what was authorized, but sharing all kinds of videos. Almost every week, we see something that makes me shake my head and go, this is why we got to self-host, and this is why I think I'm getting more excited about Home Assistant's Year of the Voice and the work they're doing over there. There's a lot of things they could be spending time and energy scaling out on, and I am, the little bit of experimentation I've done, I'm really glad this is it, because it's producing upstream projects that you can use for other stuff outside of Home Assistant as well. So it's like a double win.
2: Well, it's not just Amazon that have been having a bit of a weird week with regards to doing DRM type stuff, I suppose, or having issues. The MBI project had a hack this week. So if just a public safety announcement, really, if you're running an MBI server, make sure that you are up to date on your patches. There was a remote code execution vulnerability combined with a proxy header vulnerability recently fixed in the beta channel, and this allowed an attacker to gain administrative access on such systems.
0: Oh, not good, Alex.
2: Not good at all.
0: Good to know. Well, speaking of cleaning things up and purging, I was kind of curious about your habits in terms of going through your file server and determining if it's time to clean things up and where you draw the line. And of course, I'd be curious to know where the audience draws their line. I was looking at the file server, and I was getting down to 100 gigs free. And that's kind of my red line, right? That's like, because when you start getting low on space, it just becomes exponentially harder to migrate that data. It's always easier to do it before you run out of space. And so I started looking through there, and I was using various command line tools, because this is over an SSH connection, to try to suss out what is the most large, like what are the largest files, what's the most like storage dedicated to. And one of the things I saw in there was my vlog source files. Because, you know, I did like 60 vlog episodes years ago on YouTube. And I kept all the source files because there's a lot of drone footage in there of our neighborhood and trips that we went on and locations all over the country.
2: And Noah crashing it into a tree.
0: Sure. Yeah. And there's also probably clips of the kids being young and cute, just that kind of stuff. So I just decided to always keep it. But I've never once in years ever gone back to it and looked at it. So then I started looking at it, and it's, you know, a couple of hundred gigs. Actually, I think it's like a terabyte worth of stuff. And it would be such a huge job to go through and extract those ginormous raw files anyways. And I have a lot of pictures from that time and era. Plus, I have the produced videos. Like, where do you draw the line on what you're going to clear out? Or do you just always plan to add more storage? Because that's what I've been debating. Like, should I really add more storage? Or could I go through and delete these 16 movies I'm never, ever, ever going to actually watch? And all of these source files for these projects that I was doing years ago, video projects I was doing years ago, I'm never going to reopen those projects. I probably will never go through the source footage, even though I know there's stuff in there. Or do you hold it all thinking like maybe one day some AI tool is going to come along and just scan it for you and categorize it for you and make it all retrievable? Like, I mean, I don't know. Like, what's your approach?
2: Now, there's an angle I hadn't considered for AI. Let's go through all my thousands of hours of drone footage that I took when I first got my my first drone.
0: You know, as soon as you delete it, they're going to come out with some sort of project like that. They'll go through and auto-categorize, auto-tag, auto-locate.
2: It's an interesting discussion, actually. And I think it speaks to a strategy that I adopted. So my storage is kind of divided into two halves. I've got an ephemeral area, which is typically what I use MergerFS for. And that is often for stuff which has been acquired. Wink, wink, nudge, nudge.
0: I don't know what you're talking about.
2: Is very easily replaceable, you know, so commercially produced stuff, right?
0: You could go buy that Blu-ray again and back it up again if you needed to.
2: Yes, sir. I'm not talking about the drone footage of my trip to Croatia in 2016, for example, where I'm never going to be on that day again in history. And, you know, I think for me, anything that is completely irreplaceable, no matter how asinine it seems or how inconsequential it seems to you now, there may be some point in the future where you look back and think, oh, I wish I had the footage that I took in the car on the way from New York back to Washington when I went to the Ubuntu Summit, you know, 8 years ago, whatever it was.
0: Yeah, yeah, that's true. I would have a bunch of footage from that trip to New York. Yeah, and also, you know, if you get 20, 30 years down the road, that drone footage is a time capsule of an area that won't look anything like that anymore.
2: And, you know, I think of it like this. I put all of that data onto a ZFS mirror or an array of some kind. But in my case, I don't have more than, I've got a 14 terabyte ZFS mirror, which I then replicate to two different places. One in the closet next to me up here. So main server's in the basement, backup server is up here. And then I have my old UK server, as you probably know if you've listened to the show for a while, where everything gets backed up to again. But I look at these files that I'm keeping them for myself, yes, on some level, because they're memories, they are moments in history, moments in time. But I look at photo albums when I go to my parents' houses, and I look back at my parents when they were younger. And I see the way they look at each other, the clothes they're wearing, the vehicles they're driving, the locations they're at. And you can kind of piece together from the stuff you hear about your parents talking about over the years, you can piece together bits of their history that they've either forgotten or just didn't have the time to tell you for whatever reason it might be. And so almost I feel like I'm keeping some of those more unique memories, not for me, but for kiddo when she gets a bit older.
0: Mm. Yeah, I could definitely see that with the vlog too, because there's a lot of footage of them and, you know, their home, their surroundings, all of that.
2: The other aspect is maybe she'll get, you know, the inevitable hand-me-down photo album, look at it and go, what the hell is this? And throw it in the bin.
0: That seems equally as possible.
2: But that's her decision. You know, at least she's then got the option.
0: Yeah. So I decided to keep it for now. And I've gone through and just found other areas I can cut back. you know, one of the things that I discovered is when you have a lot of files, like Final Cut archives or a lot of media files or something like that, there aren't a lot of great command line tools to go through and analyze your usage and give you information quickly. I love NCDU. Been using it for 200 years. I've been using it before your grandfather was born, but man, is it slow. I mean, so slow. To scan my file server here, it took 20 minutes.
2: 200 years, huh? 200 years.
0: Yeah. Time traveler. So I went out and found a better tool. I found a better way. I believe it's a Rust app, too. It's called Dua, Disk Usage Analyzer, and it did the same exact scan, and I'm not even kidding, in 15 seconds. It was way better.
2: What?
0: Yeah.
2: Oh, no.
0: Yeah, it's way better. So it's called Dua, the Disk Usage Analyzer, and it's a tool to conveniently learn about the usage of your disk space. And you can either just run it against a directory, or you can put it in an interactive mode and browse around the file system and get, like, actual bar graphs and stuff of the usage. And it works just like you would expect from a tool like this. Quick, easy. If you just want a command line output, you can get that. Or if you want the interactive kind of ncursus style, of course, I was using this over an SSH connection. And then the other thing it touts, I can't really testify either way, Your Honor, but the other thing that the defendant claims is that it also will delete faster than RM can delete large directories and large files. I will say they delete fast. I don't know if it deletes faster than RM, but it works. So I'm pleased with that. And I'll put a link to it in the show notes. It's a Rust tool, so it's available for Windows, Mac, and Linux. And if you want it on Linux, you can just, like, pull down the binary and just run it. It's also packaged up for a few distros.
2: Shouldn't you be saving the Rust tools for Linux Unplugged with your week of Rust that's going on?
0: Dang it. Well, yeah, I had to save the best one. This is really the best one of the bunch, I think. But, you know, just managing this problem with my server, it does make me realize, like, there is a machine that has been missing from my life. And I have tried the Synologies, I have tried the QNAPs, I have tried using different NASs from, like, IX Systems, I've tried intermediate boxes, and then I've also done, like, Unix Surplus and bought old big towers and converted those into NASs, which are really enterprise systems. And so we had a chance this week to chat with two gentlemen, Doug and Mitch from 45 Drives, who you're about to meet. And 45 Drives is setting off to develop a quote-unquote home lab server that kind of sits in this area, that kind of bridges the gap between the enterprise gear and the consumer gear. You know, something that isn't $5,000, but something that isn't like $800-$900, right? Something you could afford for your home lab, but it's a serious tool, and something that obviously Alex and I would be very interested in. And so they joined us this week. Tailscale.com/self-hosted. 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It's a great way to support the show while you are checking out the best VPN in the business out there. Simple, secure, a flat mesh network built on top of WireGuard. And you can get it up in minutes. I know you don't have all day anymore to spend on these types of projects. I understand. I've been there. Of course, there's lots of ways you can do this, but Tailscale is the ultimate accumulation of what we were hoping WireGuard would give us. It lets you easily manage your devices quickly. You got 5 minutes, you can get it on 3 systems. It'll set up a secure private mesh network where they connect directly to each other. And you can leave Tailscale running persistently because it's intelligent enough what needs to route out to the Tailscale network versus what should go to the public internet. That matters because leaving it on all the time means that network is all available all the time. Always. So now you can start setting up your dashboards to use the Tailscale IP. Or for Home Assistant, you can start using the Tailscale IP instead of the internal IP. 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It starts getting ultimately powerful. And with up to 100 devices, you can start putting your containers in there, your VMs in there, every mobile device you've got. 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I love WireGuard. 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
2: Well, joining us on the show today, I'm really excited to welcome Doug and Mitch from 45 Drives. Doug is the president and co-founder, and Mitch is the lead storage architect. Welcome to the show, guys.
3: Thank you very much.
4: Yeah, my pleasure. Happy to be here.
2: And we thought we'd talk to you today. 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And I saw your post recently about the upcoming HomeLab server that you guys are working on.
3: HomeLabs. So for 45 Drives, and you know, some of your audience may know us, and those that don't, we make big, strong, fast storage server systems. 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You know, buy what you want, get the services you want. 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But we got a group of people who love computing, and we love storage. We love big monster beasts and 19-inch rack mount cabinets that, you know, weigh 140 pounds or something for our, you know, they're fun to play with. We got computing in our blood, and the home labs world has always been, you know, it's been exciting for us. And, you know, a lot of us are involved in that ourselves. Mitch is hugely, I'm not so much anymore. I'm just getting a little bit older and to involve my entrepreneurship, but Mitch is deeply into it. So we have a bunch of fans of the home labs world, and but we've never really made a product for it. So that's our heads have turned there.
2: I've been familiar with your products for a very long time through various very famous YouTubers, the Storinators, all that kind of stuff. And I've drooled over your gear for many years. But, you know, the price ranges of those products, they're not aimed at home users like me. So I am super duper excited that you guys are targeting this segment.
4: Yeah, we've got a whole lot of fans that kind of have been homegrown over the years with a lot of our YouTube campaigns, with a lot of the influencers. And like, all the techies, all the people that work here that are on the tech side are like me. We're all deeply ingrained in this stuff. Like it's not just a job. It's our life and our really passion, right? So I'm super excited about finally being able to start to offer something that I would be able to afford, you know what I mean, normally for something like this. So yeah, it's huge for me for sure. And I'm very excited to roll this out.
0: So I've been wondering, I kind of get the sense that you might be closer to market than the post on Reddit 1 month ago kind of implies. You were reaching out to the community and asking for input on what would be a great server that fits somewhere between the consumer NAS that you can buy, say, at Best Buy right now, and a massive multi-$1,000 big enterprise system. And I don't know, I guess reading through this post, I kind of got the sense that you already have a system in mind. You kind of have at least a target in mind. Can you share sort of what that vision is?
3: Sort of.
4: We do things very fast.
3: Yeah, yeah. And so our development, yeah, will be really fast. We have a sister company called Protocase that's the fastest manufacturer in the world. Does metal and like surround electronics. It does electromechanical assembly and the like too. So we have that there, and it's lightning fast to do it. But you know, going to this market, we got to figure out exactly what we can build. If we use the analogy and say what we make in the professional and enterprise market is it's an 18-wheeler. So it's a big double trailer 18-wheeler, and you got 800 horsepower turbo diesel and big stacks and incredible power to it. Great, but it's too expensive for home use, and it won't fit in your driveway.
0: Okay.
3: And the other end of it, you know, we recognize that out there right now, if you just want NAS to put in on a home network, you know, and I say home network, not home lab network, and you can go buy, I don't know, a Synology or QNAP or something, whatever, you know, get four bays for a couple $100 a drive bay and an $800 device, and they're good. But we'll call that the small car, the micro car with a little utility trailer behind it. And then somewhere in the middle, there's something that probably looks like a heavy duty pickup truck with a good sized diesel in it and extra strong suspension. So if I use that analogy, like we know where we want to go position wise, and we went to Reddit, we're going really, what exactly is that? and you know, a bunch of questions, because we all know, you know, you can get that, you know, stars in the eyes about the 18 wheeler, and it's too much. So what is right? That really is our question. Once we get our hands, or, you know, our minds wrapped around starting point, you know, there's going to be a line, and let's get our minds around the starting point. It will be pretty quick by the time we get there, but we're still trying to figure out exactly what it is.
0: I see. So there must be some kind of target applications that you want to make it possible for the end user to run. There must be some sort of workloads that you're thinking of, and storage and applications are both part of that.
4: Absolutely. Absolutely. So we take a look at like what I think the average home user would do, or the home lab user would do. And then we were like, okay, let's take a look at these things, right? Like a lot of people will run a hypervisor or some sort of compute. A lot of people are running media servers. A lot of people are running things like Nextcloud, VPNs, all those types of things, right? So we wanted to, rather than throw those out there though, we just wanted to say, hey, what are the top five, top 10 applications that you guys are interested in? And, you know, we really love the idea of having the ability of, you know, one click containers to, you know, deploy a Plex server or a VPN or something like that. But we also want to leave the wires hanging out, so to speak, for the more advanced users that really want to get underneath the hood and do some customizations on the Linux side. And that was a big part of when we developed Houston, which is our user interface or web user interface used to manage our storage servers. And that was a big part of that as well, is we want to make it easy and simple for a lot of our users and our customers that aren't highly technical Linux users, but they need to be able to do everything that a very highly technical user can do. And so anything that you do in the command line doesn't get overridden by the UI and vice versa. And so we want to take that same approach to the home lab market as well, and have it best of both worlds for both types of users.
3: And if I could add in that too, there's a fundamental thing, you know, storage power. We take it for granted around here. We got our, you know, our group, the group that Mitch works in that does architecture, configuration, and service. And we get to move around massive amounts of data and get to move it very, very quickly. We love it. It's great. You put a huge machine together, you set up, you know, you got a bunch of data in there in well thought out arrays with redundancy, but parallelism in it. And, you know, and we help people, you know, do crazy transfer rates where we're getting, you know, 5 gigabytes per second flowing out of a single box. And, you know, doing single client transfers, you know, filling a 10 gigabit line and just the one transfer to one client. And it's fun and it's doable. Anybody who loves Linux, you know, we can teach people how to tune things up and do that kind of stuff. But, you know, a question for us and what we do and what people are going to do with it is to what extent that heavy duty storage, you know, fun to play with. But, you know, do you have the network bandwidth, and do you have any place for it to go? And we don't know, because, you know, people do all kinds of things in the home lab world, right? It's such an interesting group of people.
2: I love to hear it. And it sounds to me like you're going after that kind of yummy middle where Unraid users meet Proxmox users meet maybe ESXi users. That kind of middle ground where if I wanted to build a server capable of hosting enough VMs to make it worth my while, so say I'm playing around with Kubernetes or something at home, I want to put 64, maybe 128 gig or more worth of RAM in there. A lot of, you know, consumer grade motherboards just can't handle that. And then I think to myself, well, it's a server. I need IPMI in there. Wouldn't it be great if I could just buy an off the shelf power supply as well? So, I mean, how are you guys thinking about the actual hardware that's going into this? Are you going to use commodity stuff, or are you just providing a chassis?
3: It's price point, you know? It's like we can design whatever. And ideally, the idea of just having a chassis as a base and then putting out some options for, you know, if people want to put, you know, what we'll design to be compatible. So you can put in a consumer grade power supply if you want, or you know, and the option to put your own motherboard in. But we'll probably look at offering some professional, you know, grade, you know, motherboards that have all the features on it. But, you know, it comes down to price point. It's we're a cost plus company, you know, and in the enterprise market, you know, our systems sell for quite dramatically lower than the legacy enterprise vendors, you know, and we call it new enterprise. You know, we'll sell on the same thing. There's no big value pricing and making a grab off it. Well, the market, it isn't there, but there's cost base in it, right? You want all the bells and whistles. Well, the bells and whistles cost, and it's got to flow through. So what I'd really love to do, you know, look, what we do, here's the advantage we have as an organization. We are sort of on the cutting edge of low volume mass custom manufacturing. and we can customize things better than anybody can. And we're just going to really play with that and see what we can do in this market to see what we can do to get options out there, you know, and then the market will tell us, you know, we want these initial conversations. They're absolutely great to get us some starting points. And then you put stuff out there and you see where people want to go, right? And what do they want to spend on, right?
2: So anybody listening to this who hasn't seen the posts on Reddit or anywhere else you've posted, what's the best avenue for them to direct their feedback to you?
4: Info at 45drives.com, I think for now, is something that people can reach out to today, right now. Something that we're working on right now in the background is bringing back the 45 Drives form. So we had a form many years ago, and it kind of went away in lieu of our support page and the way we do support now. But we think that's really important to bring that back. So that is definitely going to be another big thing that's coming down the pipe very soon. And we're hoping that's going to be kind of homegrown and everyone kind of helps each other. But we're also going to have our own service team that is going to be manning it daily. And one thing just quickly, what I wanted to just jump back on kind of what 45 Drives will be offering in the home app. You know, you look at what do we do right now with our storage servers that's unique. And I think of our density and also our PCB backplane and our no multiplexers. So our PCB backplane is really friggin' cool. I love it. It's a fantastic design that we've done. And the fact that we don't use any multiplexers. So I think those are going to be huge carryovers into the home lab. And I think it will be immensely important to have no motherboard as option as well.
2: I was going to ask, for those of us that aren't familiar with what a multiplexer is.
3: So when you get in a large storage service, one of the things that we do very differently to make it economical to build a very large storage server, the Chinese made large storage servers, they'll plug hard drives together in 5 SATA drives. And typically they're on SATA. Well, everything's in SATA and port multiplication. So typically 5 drives will share one SATA port. When you do that, you end up really, you know, a spinner, you know, we kind of use 200 megabytes per second as its throughput. So, you know, a couple gigabits per second. Doesn't take too many of them before you completely plug up a SATA port. The multiplexing is 2 of them, in fact. Yeah, so you lose bandwidth on it. And it's also, it's a pain in the butt driver-wise. And you try to operate these things, you bump into driver problems. So we did something, you know, we pioneered it a number of years ago in large storage servers. We call it direct wired, you know, direct lane from hard drive through to your HDMI adapter, which has the ability to handle the bandwidth of all these drives. So that's it. Yeah, multiplexing is, you know, multiplexing good if you want large archival servers and you want to make them at the very lowest dollar. Mm-hmm. But it's not us. It's not big, fast, strong. So
2: what sort of form factors are you thinking? A rack mount thing or something that sits on a shelf or what?
4: So the feedback that we got back, and I think it's dead on, is we got back 4U, 2U are kind of the ones that we're shooting for right now. And then also it's going to be rack mount, but with the ability to screw on some rubber feet and have something that's going to be pleasing to the eye that you can put on a desk and still be very nice and look good, right? So I personally have a Stornator at home, one of our older versions. And I did something very similar to what you were talking about. Like I put a regular ATX power supply in it. I put a couple Hyper 212 Evo Cooler Master coolers, some Noctua fans, and now it's very, very quiet and just sits right in my rack and is just like a beautiful server for me. I've had it running for a few years. So if we can translate that to the home lab, that'd be fantastic.
2: I love it when you talk to a vendor like you guys, who clearly is actually passionate about what they're talking about, and you jump in and say, oh, I had a Hyper 212 Evo cooler. Like, you obviously are not trying to BS us. You definitely are talking the talk and walking the walk. So what is the thing that's probably going to be the most challenging?
3: We can build that 18-wheeler, that Australian road train with 3 trailers, the biggest engine you ever had. We can build it. It's finding what the market wants. It's just a subtle matching between what the market wants, what makes sense for people, and price point, and trying to find that. Because if we just go crazy and put out something that has, you know, every bell and whistle and full horsepower and full size, it ends up being a professional line, right? So we got to figure out what works. The chassis is a great idea. We sell chassis, then people can let us know. We can watch what people are doing, getting feedback. What are they putting in for electronics? You know, what are they running out of software wise? Get a sense of that. We can tune into that. That's where we got to get to on it. It's knowing the market. And when it comes down to, as I said, the other end of it is a place that, you know, challenging. We just know you got to stay out of there. Look, we're North American designed. We're more North American manufactured. And we do stuff and, you know, we mass custom manufacture it. If you want cheap, it's not us. We're not exotic price. We're not a Maserati, but neither are we your, you know, your entry level automobile or whatever, right? It's not it. So
2: we talked about this the other day. You know, some of the big enterprise companies have to pay the steak dinner bill, and they charge a lot for the servers on the other end as a consequence.
4: You're paying for a triple, three times over on the back end.
0: Right.
3: Exactly. I love it. Yeah, that's enterprise sales. You go to buy something, enterprise vendor, they take you to the best steakhouse in town, buy a steak dinner, and you know your organization's paying for it after they buy it from them.
0: Yeah, in the long run. Yeah. Well, Doug, Mitch, this is right up our alley. We look forward to seeing what you guys develop. So keep us posted on how things go. Just let us know when something's developed and keep us in the loop, okay?
4: I would love to come back on when we have a couple more updates for us, maybe a month or two down the road, and when we got something a little closer.
0: Yeah.
3: Yeah, we're just into, you know, feedback, digesting it, just into our creative meetings on it right now to see what we develop. Our development teams, you know, it's great fun for them. It's really a fun project for us. So yeah, we would love to share it.
0: Our sense is it feels sort of like you guys are in the right direction. Sounds like you're building a product that Alex and myself and a lot of our audience would probably be interested in. So
2: I'll buy it.
0: Yeah. We'll chat again soon.
4: I'll hold you to that.
0: Thanks for joining us, guys.
3: Thank you very much.
4: Thank you. Thank you for having us.
0: Linode.com/SSH. 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
2: We got a lot of feedback over the last couple of weeks about Obsidian. A couple of choice quotes from various listeners. Dimitri wrote in agreeing that Obsidian is truly the way, and he suggests SyncThing for Android users.
0: This is a popular one. Not a great option for iOS, I have to underscore. But if you got SyncThing on your desktop or your server, and you got SyncThing on your Android device, you can basically use Obsidian Sync. Well, that for Sync. And multiple people wrote in and boosted in saying it works. I, of course, because I'm a glutton for punishment, I have my primary use case is the desktop. Then my next use case would be my Pi Zelle 7, because I'm an Android user now. But in the

0: far that's working really, really well. I've also had to shift from like the Evernote philosophy of capture everything and then sort it out later to just with Obsidian. I think it works better if only capture the things you think you might need later and link to stuff. And it's just, that's just a transition I have to make, but I think it's one I'm going to get behind.
1: It's really interesting for documentation though, as well. Like if you, I mean, I don't typically use the graph view for very much at all, but as I've been, you know, acquiring notes ahead of this track day I did at the weekend for the car, you know, what brake pads did I run? And then even whilst I was at the event, like what were my tire pressures after a certain session and just,
0: oh, interesting. Yeah. You'll forget.
1: Yeah. You know, it's important to keep a record of that stuff. Like ambient temperature was this. And so my tires came in at the end of this session, at this temperature and with this pressure, et cetera. Like normally that stuff would end up in a paper notebook and I'd have to physically go and get it and remember that it's linked in my mind to the car, for example.
0: Right.
1: But
0: right.
1: What I did was just quickly at the track, I just did a bracket 2019 Golf R, and then that linked that back to the main page for the car. And then I have a data view query that looks at every note that has that phrase in it or that backlink in it, and then shows me, it's almost like a table of contents for the car. And then it goes to those sub notes underneath it. And that's that kind of wiki style functionality in plain text notes. I have no idea how they've done it, but it is absolute magic.
0: Yep, the magic is in the linking. Lewis wrote in saying, well, he was perfectly happy with Joplin until the last episode of Self-Hosted, and now he's migrating to Obsidian. Yeah, we had that sentiment come in across the various channels. I'm sorry about that. I hope you are suffering, and I hope it's going horribly for you, so that way you feel slightly, just a little tiny bit of the pain that I've had to feel for the last few weeks, and I hope you continue to endure it. No, not really. But a little bit.
1: It's a good project, I think. And I know at this point we probably sound like Obsidian shills or whatever, but we've got no relationship to them. They're not even really technically a self-hosted app in the truest sense. They're not even really open source either. It's a bit of an awkward one to be talking about so much in the show. But I think from a data sovereignty point of view, that's where it absolutely wins out. And that's you know, always the balance we try and strike on this show is some kind of a pragmatic balance between the various principles and pillars of the different aspects of self-hosting. And for me, Obsidian really wins out because I own the data 100%. You know, they've got the local files on my disk right now in front of me. I can open them in any editor I want, not just Obsidian.
0: Yeah, for me, that was the deal breaker was I had to have the files offline. I wanted to have them locally in a standard format if I could, Markdown in this case. And that's the way exactly that their sync tool works is it syncs the files to your local file system. And the fact that you can put something like sync thing in the back end or Git or something else to move those files if you'd like, I think gives me the option to say, well, okay, I'm done with the sync thing service. Thanks so much. See you later. I'll do another way one day if I want. So I was okay with it.
1: Have you tried mixing and matching sync services yet? I mean, I know the Obsidian sync service works across all platforms, but, you know, it's almost like a insurance policy. Like
0: I was initially trying to do it over Nextcloud, but then couldn't get real-time syncing to mobile, which really kind of sealed the deal because the wife needs the full mobile experience, Alex. You know what I mean?
1: Did your iPhone turn back on yet?
0: Yeah, it did, actually. After it sat for a couple of days, I think it fully drained itself, and then I plugged it in again, and it booted up, you know, I had to do the full charge. So I think maybe it was like locked up and it just wouldn't go anywhere till the phone died. But I tried plugging that sucker into a Mac. I tried plugging it into the wall outlet, all the things, you know, I tried holding all the buttons you're supposed to hold. I did the whole dance.
1: I feel like Apple's on a weird trajectory at the minute. Do you feel this too? In, was it Ventura, the latest Mac OS? This is going to be a complete tangent from the dock, by the way. But have you ever tried to set a static IP on the new version of Mac OS?
0: No, I don't think so.
1: It's an absolute show. It just doesn't do it. So like a couple of months ago when I was doing all the networking stuff, well, we never talked about this in the show, but I was trying my damnedest to set a static IP on, because I knew what the IP address of a certain thing was on the network. The DHCP server was down. I'm like, right, if I give my laptop a static IP, I can get into OpenSense and turn the DHCP server back on again and everything will be fine. But the new Mac OS? Nope. You cannot manually do that.

0: No.
1: Under certain circumstances, which includes no internet.
0: No way, dude. No way. No way. You're telling me. No way. You're telling me when macOS doesn't have an internet connection, it doesn't let you set a manual IP? No way.
1: It's a feature now in Ventura. That was it 11 point... God, I don't even know what version numbers
0: that's
1: are.
0: That's blowing my mind.
1: 13 point... I'm on 13.4 over here. Yep. It's frustrating as all hell.
0: Well, at least the machines are $6,000 when you properly spec them.
1: Well, it makes that framework that we talked about in the post-show last week look smarter and smarter, doesn't it?
0: Oh.
1: I cancelled my pre-order for the AMD one, by the way, because we talked in the post-show last week about QuickSync and how if I'm going to use it as a server...
0: One day you might.
1: And the Thunderbolt stuff. Yeah, so I've gone for the pre-order for the i5 framework, which will also be here in a month or two, hopefully, not six.
0: Mm, yeah, that's also nice. I'm still hopeful that that the Asahi project gets a really, really competent headless Linux server setup. So that way I can just use like an M1 Mac Mini as a home server or something. That's what my hope is.
1: I hope so too, but let's be honest, you're dreaming, lad. You're dreaming.
0: I'm dreaming about a Hunnigan who boosted in with 40,000 sats. Just says, great show. Thank you, Hunnigan, for sending in some value. Active Shadow came in with 30,000 sats, sending in from Fountain. Just say, I wanted to say thanks for the show. I was curious if either of you have ever used the VS Code dev containers. I live by them. They keep my base Arch Linux with Hyperland install clean. It allows different versions of languages for different projects and makes sharing the development environment easy. That's a really great idea. I don't, but I do use the VS Code web server. I'm sure you must use that too, Alex.
1: Yeah, I do love the VS Code in a container. I actually use the heck out of it in Home Assistant. It's kind of built in as one of the plugins. I use the heck out of that over there. But I don't know if you remember, we talked about that I went to All Things Open in October. And I went to a talk by a chap called Scott Hanselman, who is a developer, I think a developer advocate over at Microsoft. If you've never heard Scott talk, by the way, and you see him on a conference schedule, ignore all the other sessions that are clashing with him. He is one of the most engaging speakers you will ever have the pleasure of going to listen to. But he gave a presentation about VS Code and the dev containers that are in there. I remember at the time thinking, yeah, these look amazing. Why aren't I using these? And then got home and, I don't know, had to give Archie some scritches and forgot about it. So thank you very much for writing in. I will put this at the top of my list and give it another look.
0: It does look really fantastic. I was just looking it up while you were talking, and it does look great. Kyocera comes in with a row of MCDucks, 22,222 sats. Chris asks about something like Fasten and would it work without insurance. We were talking about that tool that lets you connect to your medical records.
1: Mm-hmm.
0: Easy. The insurance provider isn't responsible for the health records. The doctor's office is. Says that's why it's huge. And Apple Health doing this was also massive. And the idea being that you could electronically connect in over an API, get your medical records and store them yourself, and then just have them next time you go to a doctor or a specialist. What a concept. What an idea.
1: When I read this this boost in the doc, I actually went and looked on my iPhone and looked in the health app, and it turns out I can also connect the Apple Health app into, I think it's the MyChart system that my doctor's office uses, and it works just as well as Fasten, except I assume the data is stored somewhere on Apple's servers as well as my iPhone. I don't know.
0: I think it is stored locally in your health app. But I think they encrypted in the backup to iCloud. Like, you could maybe open up the health app on another iCloud connected device and find out.
1: That's a good point. Maybe I should.
0: That's interesting. Okay. I didn't know you could do that with, I do remember something about being able to pull in records, but I never really know how much to trust the Apple Health app, but I've never heard of anything leaking from it.
1: It's quite nice. Like, you know, the blood test I talked about in the last episode, it showed me all the different, you know, ranges of things that I'm fine for and a couple of things I need to work on and that kind of stuff, you know.
0: It pulled that data into the app and visualized it?
1: In the Apple Health app, yeah. As well as Fasten too. Fasten did it as well. It was great.
0: That's cool. That's useful. And if it truly is private, that's really great. Legit Salvage comes in with 10,000 sats. Hearing you talk about your notes made me think, are you talking about notes and document management as the same thing? Do you distinguish the two? Since I haven't found any open source solutions yet, I don't have a good comparison. Closest I would think with the Microsoft world would be like using OneNote for notes versus SharePoint. OneNote would be more creating data like grocery lists, you know, things like jotting down phone numbers, other things. And SharePoint would be the finished searchable product, scanned mail, receipts, warranties, documents. I currently use the Notes app in Nextcloud. It works, but I'm not satisfied. I'm also searching for the SharePoint replacement out there. I want to pick up a nice document scanner to scan every piece of paper in my home and any documents going forward and make it searchable. Something like paperless Nginx, perhaps? I haven't tried it yet. What are your thoughts?
1: Well, I've tried both of them a couple of years ago. Was it last summer? We went back to England for my sister's wedding, and my wife is a music teacher. She teaches piano, clarinet, that kind of thing over the internet and on Zoom to some people, and some people come to our house and that kind of thing. And she wanted to scan in the sheet music and have it searchable with OCR, for example, for various different pieces of music, rather than carrying 25 piano books across the ocean.
0: Yeah.
1: And we use paperless really heavily for that. And I think she still uses it for those particular books. But there's no reason why. I mean, OCR is OCR, really. I mean, there are different qualities of recognition, I suppose, but it's really up to you how you divide these things up. I mean, the context switching of documents versus notes, that line is a gray one, and really only you can draw it. And it depends whether you want to have everything in one place or have, like you say, bills and receipts and that kind of stuff in one place. And then like I talked about, like tire pressures and stuff, you know, that kind of, you know, in the moment notes information somewhere else. It's your knowledge base. It's up to you, I guess, how you draw the lines in it.
0: Been thinking about the same kind of questions. I'd love to know your thoughts. Anyone out there listening or Legit Salvage, what you come to. It is useful to have all that stuff. And as somebody who pictures themselves on the road for multiple months at a time, you want to have a system for inbound mail and scanning it. And you don't want to carry all that around. So I'm always interested in people's thoughts there. I want to say thank you, everybody who boosted in. We do the top four boosts on the show. Todd from Northern Virginia also came in with a row of McDucks, but didn't have a message, but just wanted to give him a shout out. And thank you, everybody else who boosted in. We do rate them. There are some great ones in there. And Gene Beans gave me some tools to check out, a few things to look at. So thank you, everybody. If you'd like to boost in the show, I say go get Albie, getalbie.com, top it off with some of them sats, and then head over to the podcast index. We have it all linked in the show notes. You can just boost right there from the website. And of course, you can also subscribe to the show via the membership program, and you can support it with those Fiat Fund coupons. We absolutely appreciate those members. That is at selfhosted.show/SRE. You get an ad-free feed as a thank you. And that post show Alex was referring to. What post show? Yeah, our members get a post show. And it's just a way of saying thank you. selfhosted.show/SRE.
1: 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Hooray!
0: They print what you have to work for. What could go wrong?
1: So if you want to find out more about the various different places I'm online, you can go to blog.ktz.me and go to the About Me page. All my YouTube, Twitter, all that kind of stuff is linked over there. 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Don't forget to let the 45 Drives guys know your feedback on their project as well. I think they said info@45drives.
0: Yeah, and show notes at selfhosted.show/98. Thanks for joining us.
2: Yeah. Okay. I forgot to tell you this story. So I was driving home from the studio last.
0: Yeah.
2: And do you remember I stopped at that lookout near the Gorge in Washington? And when I had stopped there on the way, I kind of got out of the car. It's this amazing like Columbia River scene. And of course, I thought of you because an eagle came and flew immediately and I just got to watch it. Well, on my way home at that exact point, this like fighter jet went right by the highway, like right past my car. It was insane. It was totally insane.
0: Did it like hurt your hearing?
2: No, because I had my podcast turned up pretty loud. But
0: oh, you were in the car. Oh, okay.
2: I was driving in the car.
0: Did it shake the car?
2: Yeah.
0: No.
2: I don't think
0: I mean, for dramatic effect, you might as well just say yes. Oh, yeah.
2: I mean, yeah,
0: shook it the
2: shook
0: shit
2: quite
0: out
2: a bit.
0: Of the thing.
2: Yeah. Yeah,
0: yeah.
2: And you had that sonic boom happening, too, you know? But it was cool. I hadn't, that one time you and I were driving to Denver, we had that cropper plane doing tricks. That was fun. It was kind of that feeling, you know?
0: Yeah, it's all of a sudden out of nowhere. There they go. They're on a whole other
2: level. And it came from behind me as well, so I didn't see it till it was like right in front of me.
0: The speed is unbelievable. It's Office Hours with me, Chris. And Brentley's here, too. He's still traveling abroad in Berlin. How you doing, big world traveler?
2: I'm doing pretty well. I'm still jet-lagged. I have no idea why, how, even. I don't know what time to wake up in the morning anymore.
0: Maybe it's because you stay up to like 3 a.m. every day.
2: Well, you know, you do it for the shows.
0: Yeah, we got quite the show today, too. We're going to get into it. There's a lot to cover, and I'm very, very, very much looking forward to hearing how the meetups went. But before we jump into all of that, let's say hello to our virtual lug. Hello, Mumble Room. Time-appropriate greetings.
3: Hello.
0: Hello.
2: Hello.
0: Yep, we're doing this show live every other Tuesday over at Jupiter.tube, and you're always welcome to join us. 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Get in on the bot craze before it was cool. We also have a Matrix room where we got a bot taking your title suggestions while you watch along. So thank you, everybody, who's doing that in our chat room and helping us bang suggest. And the best becomes the winner at the end of the episode. You know what I want to do a quick mention of before we get into the show, Brent? You know what I want to mention?
2: What's that?
0: Linux Fest Northwest.
2: Oh, yeah.
0: I don't want to spoil anything. I don't know if anybody's going to make announcements, but two of our old friends already are that we used to do podcasts with are already confirmed to come to Linux Fest Northwest and hang out with us.
2: Yep. Whoa.
0: So if you're a longtime JB listener, some old friends will be there with us at Linux Fest Northwest. Some old names that you'll recognize. Still making content today on their own places. But yeah, I think it's going to be a great chance for new friends, old friends, all of us to get together. It's coming up October 20th through the 22nd at the Bellingham Technical College in the beautiful Pacific Northwest. Right as the leaves have begun to change and we're transitioning seasons. And traditionally, right around the Halloween weekend is really when winter and fall kind of seem to set in around here. So this is just kind of before that zone. So you never know quite what to expect weather-wise, but it's generally before it's really crappy. So you got to get a chance to see it with the leaves still up there with the colors. And come hang out with the crew. It is the best fest in the Northwest, LinuxFestNorthwest.org.
2: You know, I would say it's probably, from my experience last year, it's probably a great time to drive through those mountains as well if you're headed either to or from Linux Fest. Just putting that out there.
0: Yes. Oh.
2: There is a geocache up there for someone to find.
0: That's true, at least on Highway 20. It was a 20. Yeah, if you take Highway 20 at Washington Overpass, there is a geocache, which is something we got to talk more about. You know, we kind of put the pin in the old geocache thing until spring, and now spring has arrived, and we don't really have a geocache plan put together, but we definitely have listener interest.
2: I guess I could have placed one while I was here in Europe.
0: Oh, yeah, we still could. You never know. Maybe make it a Nextcloud geocache.
2: Oh,
0: Nextcloud
2: I'll see what thing. I can do. All right.
0: Yeah. You never know. So, you extended your stay. You're still there.
2: Yeah, I was supposed to arrive home yesterday, and here we are. Same environment. I'm still in Berlin. I decided to stay. I mean, it's the listeners' fault. They showed me such a good time. Tomorrow I have plans to go do touring of the city with a listener. Stasi, and I'm very excited. I just basically sent a list and said, hey, can we do some of this? And they've organized like to have a vehicle and to route plan. And I'm like, I feel very fortunate. Our listeners are amazing. Yeah.
0: Yeah, they really are.
2: Thank you, everyone who's presented me with a fabulous time while I'm here. It's your fault.
0: That's great. So I know you had a chance to meet up with groups. You've had a chance to meet up one-on-one. Give me a little sense of the flavor, what it's been like.
2: Well, it's a bit different than what I'm used to with our meetups, Chris, because typically I'm with you and Wes, or at least you. And
0: right.
2: This time it's just me. And so I'm getting all the attention. It's really weird. It turns out they don't mind that you're not here. I mean, they would love for you to be here. Don't get me wrong, but
0: they're just grateful somebody from JB is finally visiting.
2: Fair enough.
0: No, they like you. Everybody loves Brent, so I'm sure they're glad to see you. Of course, I mean, if they had their choice, they probably would have picked Wes, but...
2: I know. Yeah, Wes is hard to beat, for sure. But it's just been a great time. I feel like I have friends here, even though many of these people I've never met before. You know that feeling. As soon as you see them. Like, I got more hugs before learning people's names than anything this week. It was really, really sweet.
0: Oh, it's great.
2: And I think probably the meetup that we had last Friday really was a culmination of all of that. Just tons of folks excited to, you know, have an excuse to meet other folks in Berlin who have similar interests, not to mention, you know, that JB's in town. So it was a really, really, really amazing, well, I was going to say hour, but we were here for like 4 or 5 hours. And so we teased it a little bit in last week's Linux Unplugged. But I wanted to go into details about the meetup because it was really special. And I did grab some audio from the meetup. I didn't get some from everyone who showed up. We had something like 15 to 20 people kind of revolving through. It was really amazing. I was expecting, you know, it was super last minute. So I was expecting 4, maybe 5, you know, if we were really lucky. And so I was blown away by the turnout. My favorite part, as you know, Chris, is to learn a little something about every individual at a meetup, if you can, you know, if you've got the time. And this meetup was a little different because we got to kind of all sit around a circle and have a chat. So I had the opportunity to grab some audio from a few listeners. Okay, we're here at Nextcloud offices. We're doing a little bit of a meetup, and there's a bunch of listeners here. It's really fantastic. More than I thought would show up in such short notice. So I'm just going to go around, and we're going to meet them all.
3: Yeah, I'm Alex, a gigatexel in Matrix. I'm from the States, and I work here in Berlin.
2: But you've lived here for quite a while, I think, what I gather.
3: Yeah, I've been in Germany about 5 years, and in Berlin about 2.5.
2: Sweet, and I think you like it, right?
3: Yeah, dude, I'm never going back. I mean, I was just there to visit family, and I was pining to come back after a few days. So it's just, this is home. So next step is to learn the language, and yeah.
2: Sweet, and how did you first get to know JB? Like, what brought you here to the meetup tonight?
3: Yeah, that's a good question. When and you were setting this up, I was trying to think of the answer to this question. I don't know. I found Coda Radio randomly, and the dynamic between Chris and Mike is just insane. So I just, and then I found the rest of the network from there.
2: And how is it meeting other listeners?
3: It's cool. It's good. Like I don't think we talked about Linux at all this whole time. We were just talking about life. It's really cool. But yeah, it's been fun. We basically showing you all the Berlin stuff, right? Like the, just the cool vegan donuts and the stuff around town. So trying to get you to go to the club with us maybe and stuff like that. So,
2: well, we'll see what happens. Yeah. And, Ben, how about you? Like you live in the neighborhood from what I understand.
4: Yeah, basically I'm, my place is like 5 minutes by bike here.
2: And you learned about this, what, like today or yesterday, the meetup? Thanks for being here. I mean, it seems like super last minute, but thank you.
4: No. Thank you for being here. I'm basically loving this to bits. You're basically one of my slightly, but only slightly, imaginary friends that I get to meet in real life right now, and it's making me so happy. You can't really imagine. I've been a JB listener since about 2007-ish or something, so there's no show in existence today that I haven't listened to from the very first episode, and I've been loving it all.
2: So, wow, first of all, but also you revealed that this is kind of your first experience into the JB community. You don't necessarily, you know, go on Matrix or anything like that. I'm curious, like, what made you come out tonight?
4: This was my once in a lifetime, maybe, opportunity to get to a meetup. Basically, it's in my hood. It's as we already discussed, it's very close to my home. And I just discovered the day before yesterday when I was catching up with my JB shows that there's going to be a meetup, so I had to be here. It's fantastic. I'm loving it.
2: Well, it's amazing, and you're making me blush over here. It's really nice. Thanks for being here. And Pavel, you're here as well. Tell us a little bit about you.
5: Yeah, hi, I'm Pavel. I'm I've been a listener since 2012 or 13. Not sure. I started with the Linux Action show. Yeah, and I've been listener, very, very happy listener since. So, yeah.
2: So we're keeping you happy. That's good. And how is it meeting some other listeners? You having fun?
5: Yeah, it's great. This is my first time interacting with the community, basically. Well, I've been on the live shows a few times, but more on the quiet side. Yeah.
2: Well, lovely. Thanks for being here. And can you introduce yourself as well?
6: Yes. Hi, my name is Sandro. I live in Berlin. I'm like 40 minutes from this place, so... I've discovered JB like I think 2 years ago, basically just searching for something Linux related I could listen to because I don't know that many people that share this interest, and joined the Matrix Room for the London meetup that happened.
2: That's the door. I think there's someone else over here. So the London meetup was here.
6: I originally joined the Matrix for the London meetup that happened last year and got to know some people there. And now, so usually I so got into the community a bit. And now on Monday, I heard that you're in the area and thought I'd have to join, of course.
2: Cool. Well, thanks for being here. And what do you think of the Nextcloud offices?
6: It's really nice. So it's a, kind of a typical, has the typical startup vibe, I'd say. Very, very nice.
2: Well, I've been lucky enough to meet the people here, and they're fabulous, even more so than the space. So maybe one day you'll get to meet them.
0: I'll tell you what's fabulous is the people that made it to that meetup. Wow, that was really great to hear. That's just... so awesome. You know, it really is a global community.
2: Mm-hmm. Yeah, I didn't mean to make you jealous with those clips. But
0: No, it's great. It's great.
2: And that was just, you know, a small collection of the folks that showed up. I didn't get a chance to, you know, get a soundbite from everyone. We were just busy deep in some really lovely conversations. But that's, I think, a little taste of at least listeners who've been with us for a while. But we did have a listener, Jared, who, well, actually, he wasn't a listener at all. He's a professional classical singer and vocalist, and I was a little confused why he was there.
7: I'm Jared. I'm a listener as of today. yeah, I just saw the event on meetup.com.
8: No way.
7: Yeah. And yeah, I'm an avid Linux enthusiast and always looking for interesting Linux content. Didn't know about you, but then saw the event and thought it'd be fun to come.
2: Well, that's a unique. Usually, that doesn't happen, and
8: yeah.
2: and so I'm glad it happened. And I don't know. What do you think of us weird people?
7: I mean, I don't know. Just as weird as I am. Yeah,
2: that sounds perfect. And I mean, thanks for being here, man.
7: Yeah, my pleasure.
0: I like that he introduced himself as a new listener. Like he's like, yeah, I'm in.
2: And this was only like, I don't know, 30 minutes into him being there. He stayed the entire time till like 1 a.m. or something like that. It was really great. So I think we got another one. We got one hooked.
0: I think we had a couple of those on our West Coast tour. You know, we had a group of gals that showed up at one of the meetups that I don't think were active listeners, but they were interested in Linux. And then they came to the meetup. And then, yeah, that was pretty neat, too. I think they were from a local group. But it doesn't happen very often, does it? Where you're like, oh,
2: yeah.
0: Oh, okay. That's not usually the story I typically get.
2: Typically, we get the super fans like Ben, and somehow we've been strangely used to that. And so when we get a new listeners, just as, I don't know, it's impressive. Somehow it's
0: kind of brave. I'm not that extroverted, right? I don't normally just go to that. I mean, sometimes I look at meetup.com and I go, yeah, I could go to that. But I don't actually ever do it.
2: You know, I think Berlin, from what I gather from my short time here, is a little different in that sense. You know, there's so much happening all the time, every single day. And so if you, you know, are interested in certain topics, you can easily find an event that's related to what you're interested in. So Linux in this case was, you know, that connection point. And well, it turns out, you know, with the NixOS meeting that's happening tonight that I'm hoping to make it to, there's just like Linux related events happening, I don't know, multiple times a week. So it's just, you got to get out there.
0: Sounds like you're really enjoying it.
2: Well, I did extend my stay by double, so I think that's probably a good sign.
0: aside from guided tours from listeners of must-see places, what else do you have in store for your remaining time in Berlin?
2: Yeah, I haven't done the tourist thing yet. You know, it turns out the Nextcloud offices have been so hospitable that I've just been here organizing meetups and organizing, you know, all sorts of things. So tomorrow I've had listener Stasi just offer to tour me around town. They have the day off, and I thought, well, if I can get a local to tour me around town, like, how great is that? So I'm really looking forward to that. But this coming Friday, I decided, why don't we do another JB meetup? I mean, we did it super last minute last time, and maybe we can pull it off again. So we're having, I'm calling it JB Berlin meetup number two. I mean, we'll see if there's a number three. I'm not promising that. But number two is same time, same place. I mean, it'll be a little tricky for those who are catching this episode as it's released, because it will release on the very same day as the meetup. But I thought it's kind of a fun thing. So we are going to team up with the Nextcloud folks this time and do a bit of a hackathon. Just to introduce some JB listeners who've been asking me, you know, how do I get more involved in some of the Nextcloud development? And I thought, well, maybe we could bring both teams together, you know, team JB listener and some Nextcloud folks, to try to introduce them to the development process. And even Frank threatened to join us as well. So we'll see if that happens. I mean, he's got a pretty busy schedule, but even if he drops in for a little bit, that might be fun. But I know there, we already had a few developers from the Nextcloud team at least offer to be there in an online capacity to guide us through a bunch of stuff. So it should be a fun time.
0: Yeah. Yeah. We'll try to get the word out, because this comes out, you know, it's already going to be afternoon by the time this episode comes out in that area, on the day of. So maybe we could also, I'll try to make a note, Wes, and I could try to mention it in Linux Action News. I get the, you know, it's plus you got to hope that folks are still signed up to the meetup page that went to the meetup, so maybe they get the notification. But I'll make a note.
2: The great thing too is the Matrix room that has been created for Berlin.
0: Right. The Berlin Buds room, of course.
2: It has been active, like crazy active. And there's so many people in there. How many now? Let me check this. We've got like 30 people in there at this point. And it just got created last week. So I feel like that's pretty nice. So
0: yeah, you can get the signal out quick that way. That's great.
2: That's it. And really, we've had three folks already show interest in the development cycle for Nextcloud and trying to help out. So I feel like that's worthwhile. And I'm hoping some listeners that weren't able to make it last week because they were on holidays, hopefully they can join us again this week. But I know it's, again, last minute and all of that. I apologize for that in advance, but we'll see what can happen.
0: And we'll keep that Berlin Buds room around. So if we ever do another event, or when we do another event in Berlin one day, or like if we go to FOSDEM or something like that, we'll coordinate in that Berlin Buds room. So if you're listening and you want to jump in there, or if it's day of and you want to try to see what's going on real time, you can go to bit.ly/Berlin Buds, and that'll forward you to the correct room in our matrix. That's bit.ly/Berlin Buds. And we'll put a link to that in the show notes too, so that way you can, you know, get that. And of course, then there's the meetup page as well, meetup.com/Jupiter Broadcasting. Got to get that in there, Brent. Got to get them in there. Mm. Great idea. I'm glad you're doing another one. And it's really, we should say a big thank you to really the Nextcloud folks for hosting now what sounds like multiple meetups in their office, right, which is really nice of them.
2: There's slowly getting to be more and more JB swag in this office, it seems.
0: But it's a slow JB takeover.
2: Right? Yeah, give us a month. We'll have desks here, I'm sure. But they, you know, the Nextcloud team also said, hey, you know what? Actually, it's great to have this kind of energy in the office. So they're more than happy to host us, which is really sweet of them.
0: Well, look at them. Before we get into some great news, we have a new contributor that can publish to production that we want to tell you guys about and chat with them and do a little introduction and talk about what's going on project-wise. 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And, you know, they're investing massively. 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They're really kind of kicking it up. And they're deploying a dozen new data centers this year. They've invested massively in the underlying infrastructure for their existing systems. 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I use the whole range. I've got it from like personal gaming servers for my kids, sync thing endpoints for my personal stuff, to like, you know, huge backend processing for the Matrix server, for our encoding jobs, for our website, for distributing files, like Linode across the board. 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
2: I think we're pretty lucky today to be joined by CG Bass Player. Now, you may recognize that name. In last week's Linux Unplugged 503, there was a particular boost that came in from Duke Silver, 50,000 sats. And it simply said, hey, thanks to CG Bass Player for mentoring me with all sorts of things around the website project. So I thought last week on Linux Unplugged, it would be very fun to endow Ryan, CG Bass Player, with some write privileges to the JB.com repo. And I thought we should celebrate that here as well.
0: CG Bass Player, welcome into the office. It's great to have you, sir.
8: Well, thank you for having me.
0: Well, thank you for the contribution. So, what did you do to get a 50,000 sat boost sent into Linux Unplugged? What? Tell me the story behind that.
8: I don't even know.
0: I was really just, you tell me, just being your good old genuine self. Somebody was so struck with that that they wanted to boost
8: it. They must have been, because I mean, when we get questions into the website Matrix chat all the time. And when that happens, you know, we're all very kind there. So if you guys ever want to try contributing to the site, come on in. But yeah, when people come in with questions, I usually try to hang out in there and answer any questions they have about it. And it just so happens that Duke Silver there, he had a question about, you know, how do I contribute to the site? And I gave him a basic rundown, you know, how you actually do it with forking it, making it branches. And yeah, it all started with that.
0: Well, first of all, you're a natural because you got the plugin for the website chat and yep. The contribution. So well done. Yeah. I'm impressed. And, you know, I really feel like what you're underscoring here is a demonstration of a different type of value for value beyond just the boost, where you're not only contributing to the website in a very useful way and the GitHub project, but you're also communicating with people and they have questions in the chat room. Like that's a serious contribution. And so we wanted to both say thank you very much for that. And Brent, let's talk a little bit about why you felt like you were prepared to endow CG Bass Player with the publishing capability. That seems like, you know, that's our storefront, right? You just gave him the keys to the storefront. Our little business, our little mom and pop shop. I don't know. I'm trying to think of another analogy, but I don't got it.
2: Yeah, I mean, we don't just give these out for free. You know, you gotta earn it. And
0: I'm not even sure if I can publish to the website. I mean,
2: you know,
0: maybe.
2: I don't think you're allowed to. I mean, we've protected ourselves from the Chris factor.
0: That's probably smart.
2: But I would say, Ryan, is just like consistently, and especially since I've been traveling so much this last month, just been there for listeners who, you know, are maybe arriving for the first time to the project and have had questions. I'm constantly seeing, Ryan, you're just like mentoring folks and saying, oh, yeah, check out this, you know, contributing document that we have that explains some of the processes. Or if there are holes in that, you've been explaining some extra things for new contributors. And I from my experience with the website project this last year, that's so essential to, you know, give folks a good experience to come in for the first time and have that kind of just friendly environment. And that's unfortunately not true of all open source projects, but I feel like our community has done an amazing job around the website project in doing that. And I think, Ryan, you've been kind of holding the torch in that regard for the last at least several weeks since I've been too busy to pay any attention. So huge thanks there.
0: Making the onboarding smoother, you know, which really matters. It's a good lesson in making a project appealing to people to contribute, especially people that don't have a bunch of time. So having somebody help them get started in the right direction helps them use their time most effectively. So, CG, I'm curious, what made you want to contribute your time and your talent to this? What was your motivation there?
8: So I've been listening since end of 2020, beginning of 2021, somewhere in that area. And the way you guys present the podcast, it really does feel like just a group of friends having a conversation, even if I can't directly talk back. And for me personally, contributing monetarily isn't really an option. So when you guys started pushing the value for value, I was like, that's a great idea. I want to get involved that way. And then you guys launched the website project. And I'm going to admit, when you guys first launched it and it was getting rolling initially, I was scared to jump on because I've heard horror stories about people trying to get into open source. And it just, it scared me for a little while. And then eventually I said, all right, I'm going to do it. I'm going to contribute to open source. I want to help out. And so I dived in, and under the mentorship of El Rey, I was able to slowly contribute more and more and more. And as I learned how to do it, I was helping people who were just coming in how to do it.
0: Man, that's great. Also, thank you for the shout out to El Rey. El Rey also has been still a fantastic contributor. Thank you, El Rey. Appreciate you too. It is one of these challenging things, like the whole breaking into an open source project and trying to, like, you know, learn the culture. And I think maybe because these projects are connected with the shows, you kind of already get an idea of what the culture is before you get in, before you jump in. And then because we kind of talk about it rather transparently here on the show, you kind of get an idea of the direction things are going. And we'd probably also be covering the fact that if it was a huge drama storm too, right? We'd be talking about that.
2: Anything for content, right, Chris? But I feel like the Matrix Room has been actually a nice place for people to just kind of hang out and see what's happening. I mean, we try to be as open and transparent on the GitHub issues and PR, you know, comments and things like that as well. But the Matrix Room, I don't know, it feels like one of those key places. And we try not to, like, discuss too much there that's actually useful in a pull request or an issue. So it's a tricky balance. But for someone who's, you know, maybe new to open source and just wants to kind of, you know, sit back and watch what's happening first before, you know, poking their toe in the river, I feel like maybe that's a key. I don't know. Somehow we're doing something right. And I it's not only us, it's the whole community, like, you know, El Rey and all those who are also sharing some mentorship. But I feel
0: it's definitely not all us. I think that's one of the best parts.
2: You're totally right. I just feel so lucky that we have this amazing group of contributors. And so thanks to everybody for sure.
0: Indeed.
2: Now, Ryan, I was curious, like, I noticed when I was browsing through your really beautiful GitHub profile, which is one of the nicest I've seen. You worked really hard on that. It's really nice. So kudos there. I noticed that you've also been doing pull requests to other projects, and I noticed a Microsoft Playwright PyTest pull request that you put in. Can you tell us what that's about?
8: Basically, one of the big things I'm working on right now, and it's definitely a lot of work, is I am basically rewriting our entire end-to-end testing suite to try to hit all the important things on all the important pages.
2: Wow.
8: And one thing I had noticed while writing these tests is a lot of the times we're taking a screenshot of the page, because that's one of the features within Microsoft's Playwright, is it'll actually let you take a screenshot of the page and save it. But I figured most of the time, it wasn't really necessary unless there was an error. Like, if the page, or if the test failed, then the page should then capture a screenshot so we can actually look at the report and see what's wrong. So I went and looked through the documentation and found out that you can actually set it to take a screenshot of any page that fails a test. But there was a limitation to it, to where it wouldn't take a picture of the entire page. It would only take a picture of what was within the viewport. So basically the equivalent of what's on your screen versus like the whole page, if that makes sense. So I opened a PR to Microsoft's Playwright PyTest wrapper. And basically what that is, if I understand it correctly, is it's just a wrapper that allows us to use PyTest to do some things automatically with Playwright and set up things there. And I just added an option to allow a screenshot to be a full page.
0: Ha ha!
8: And we're just waiting on that to get merged in, hopefully soon. And then we'll be good.
2: Well, I think that's like another testament to how great everyone has been contributing to this project. Because this is not the first time we see one of our JB listeners contributing to an upstream project to get some functionality that we want in our website, or some bug that we find in, I don't know, Hugo or some other libraries that we're using. And so I think that is such a wonderful thing. So hopefully that gets merged soon so that you can continue your work on the end-to-end testing, because that is looking very promising.
0: That's nice. In fact, it does remind me that I did hear from the Podverse team that they are looking for folks that have Android development experience, that have experience setting up Kotlin development environments, just because that's an area where they want to focus on improving Podverse, the player, is on the Android side. And I think Mitch is an iOS developer himself and an iOS user, so that's pretty handled, but they could really use some Android expertise if anybody out there wants to just do a little bit of time helping them get kind of set up in the right direction. I don't think you're necessarily looking at like an ongoing thing, but they could just kind of, you know, use some sanity checking and make sure that, you know, if there's a better way to do it, they're doing it, that kind of thing. And it's a great player, Podverse's GPL. I think it's one of the better podcasting 2.0 clients, and it has a real bright future if we can get, you know, all the features and bugs and all that whatnot taken care of. This is, speaking of contributing to projects, really, Ryan, I think before we move on, I kind of had just a generic question for you, and that is, I've asked this before, but if you had like a magic wand and could get something done on the website tomorrow, I'm curious what you would, conjure up with that magic wand. What would you change?
8: Right this second, getting the emoji tags to work and tags that have apostrophes. Those are the two things that have really slowed down my testing the past couple days.
0: That's such a great answer. That seems so doable. You know, like, it's not like me. I'd be like, I want to add a geocache section. I want a brand new boost page. Like, these are the things I want. But
2: scope creep.
0: Yeah, it's a lot. But that is actually reasonable and useful. So check those boxes.
2: Well, one thing I noticed is, and this is, I think, probably fairly common, is, you know, you're trying to accomplish one thing or one feature, and then all of a sudden you run into all these other things that you never expected. And all of a sudden, it's this rabbit hole of things you got to solve. That's just maybe how it goes. I don't know.
0: Seems like it. Always does. Technology, mechanical, whatever. It always feels like it's always a rabbit hole of issues.
2: Are you thinking of your car? Is that what's happening here?
0: I'm thinking of your car.
2: My car's a rabbit hole, that's for sure. More of a pit of despair, I think, is the way to describe it.
0: Well, Mr. CG, thanks for coming on, and thanks for your help. Thanks for participating in our community and contributing value, as you do. We really appreciate it. And it's moments like right now, when Brent's traveling, we have something we have, or, you know, everybody just got things going on. I'm, you know, constantly, consistently distracted by other projects. And it's really great. We're really grateful that things can continue to proceed, that you can, you know, kind of us, we can kind of take a break from being online 24/7 every now and then, and things will continue to progress. People's questions get answered. work gets done, tests get built, like all that stuff is just so, it makes a difference between us being able to do this and not be able to do this. This new website and all these things, it's a difference between us actually being able to pull it off and not. So thank you so much.
8: Thank you so much for having me. And thank you guys for open sourcing the project and giving us another way to give back to you guys for giving us such great content.
0: Oh, you know, and to that end, I believe a podcaster or two are looking at the project. They're looking at Hugo. They're looking at what they could adapt for their own podcast now. So people have noticed. I don't know if we're going to see anybody fork. I don't know what's going to happen, but I heard via the grapevine that a couple of different podcasters are looking at it. So,
2: well, that's exciting.
0: Mm-hmm. Nice work, everyone. I think that's a sign of acknowledgement that we've built something useful, right? Don't you think, like, if people are, like, seriously thinking about, oh, maybe I should fork this and use it for my podcast network, like, that's something.
2: Yeah, sign of success.
0: Speaking of value for value, I just want to mention, by the time you're hearing this, it's going to be over, but they may have a playback. We'll put a link in the show notes, because on March 30th, which is the day after this comes out, or the day before, you know what I mean, I'm doing a webinar with Nick from Fountain FM, one of the co-founders, that's presented by RSS.com. And it's really going to be a chat around value for value, integrating sats, and how podcasters can get started with that. And RSS.com looks like, I think they have a platform that supports value for value now, too. So they're, like, you know, getting really competitive with the podcasting 2.0 features, which sounds nice. So we'll have a link in the notes, because they may have a playback or not. But I suppose if you've listened to every episode of this show, you may have a pretty good grasp of what I'm going to say at this point. But if you want, like, not just my take, but others' take, and a kind of a condensed, encapsulated version, that webinar from RSS.com is probably going to be the place for it. You know what I'm saying? Brentley, what do you think? Should we do a little bit of a boosties? You want to do some
2: boosts? Yes, please. I've been itching for it all episode.
0: I really enjoy these boosts, so let's get into it.
9: And now it is time for Le Boost.
0: Always the pickup I'm looking for. And we got a 25,000 sat boost from Anonymous, and they asked if there are safety concerns with not having to register for Linux Fest Northwest. And I gave this some thought, and I'm trying to think what the safety concerns would be. If you're working under the assumption that somebody's there to do harm, I don't know if a registration where you could just give any name you want really changes anything, right? Because you could just walk up and say, you know, my name is Brent Smith. And then you just get a little name badge that says Brent Smith on it, right? Versus just not going through that process. So I'm not sure. What do you think? Do you think it does it have any safety concerns, not having people register at the front desk?
2: I haven't come up with anything. I feel like really it's just a nice thing to have for the organizers to make the best of it and make sure there's enough of, you know, swag or all the things they need to organize. But I'm not sure if safety concerns is one of them. I mean, if... say there's a fire, which hopefully there isn't, but say there's a fire. I don't think the numbers will be the thing that determines anything there either. So,
0: and there's other ways to count, right? You can have people at the door that are just clicking a counter as people come through.
2: Right. That's a good way to do it.
0: And honestly, in modern events, another way you can kind of tell, though it's not super accurate, you can overcount, but is unique MAC addresses and things like that can also, there's ways, right? And the truth is, it's a college campus, and I've been going for 20 years. I think I've gone through registration once, maybe once ever.
2: People also sort of know who you are.
0: Yeah, I'm a big shot now. Yeah, I'm a big time podcaster now, right? But no, it's just that it's an open campus, right? And so it's easy. You can come in one of the side doors and just bypass. If you don't go through the main entrance, you don't go through the registration area. And they don't stop you. They're not going to, like, hey, man, where's your name badge? You know, they just, like, nobody does that.
2: Yeah, when I went last time, well, I guess I missed the last time. It's complicated. When I went one time, I did register and I got some, like, swag and stuff. But there were tons of people who didn't need to register. And like Chris said, there are no gates or anything. It's just there's a ton of different doors, like main doors to get in from the front, from the back. And, if you're feeling like you want to be a bit more anonymous, then you can totally do that. And I think that's very well accepted at this Linux Fest. So no problem there.
0: Hybrid Sarcasm comes in with 32,703 sats. Woo! Let's hear it.
10: Coming in hot with the boost.
0: That is a hot boost. And it looks like it's a zip code boost for Florida. Apoka? How do you say that? How do you A-P-O-P-K-A.
2: I just started playing polka music in my head immediately.
0: It's a polka. It's a polka. I love these zip code boosts. These are fantastic. Thanks, Sarcasm. He says, boosting you from a zip code in Central Florida. Here's an unusual question for Chris. How might you describe your relationship with food? Oh, yeah, I remember I saw this. These are funny, right? Because office hours is every 2 weeks, but I watch the boosts as they come in, and then like they just marinate in my head over time. It's interesting. So he writes, how would you describe your relationship with food? I, for one, turn to food for comfort. I have small kids and a job that stresses me out. So my battle of the bulge is a longstanding one. Does the stress of running JB lead to weight gain from comfort food? If so, are you able to find comfort relief from anything else? Loving office hours. Thank you very much. Brent, I kind of want to have you describe your observations with my relationship with food. What kind of eater would you describe me? And be honest, don't hold anything back. It's totally fine.
2: Yeah, I think each of our relationships, this is my preamble. You ready? I think each of our relationships with food is complex. And yours is unique.
0: Well, yours
2: to you.
0: Is. Oh man.
2: Well, hey. Okay, you'll describe yeah, mine right. in a moment here.
0: All right.
2: And but I've noticed you, like, when stress is high, you'll just totally skip meals. You will just sort of like float through and get a bunch of stuff done and take in whatever fluid you need to try to keep on that high. You'll eventually kind of come to a point where you're like, okay, we gotta sort this out. But I've noticed that you, well, this is from my perspective. So I've noticed you can go without food for a long time, but I eat like a rabbit, like every hour and a half or something like that. So maybe it's not a fair comparison. But you do really love food. Like, it's not because you don't skip meals because food doesn't do anything for you. When you're relaxed, food is a thing you care about. I mean, just look at your grilling skills, right?
0: Yeah. Yeah. It's a real joy. It's something that both the wife and I think both enjoy very much. And, I don't get a lot of time to do it, but when I do get the time, I do deeply enjoy it. I think you're halfway there, Sarcasm. I believe it's the stress. I believe it is the stress. I don't know if it's, I mean, if you're eating a lot of carbs and you're eating a lot of crap and a lot of fats and salts, then yeah, it's the food. But if you're like me, the biggest indulgence that I have is sugar-free energy drinks. I drink way too many of those. And I think that does still mess with my insulin levels and can cause weight retention. But I had an interesting experience in life where I had just all of a sudden had a lot less stress. And I lost so much weight during that time. I mean, 45 pounds, maybe. I mean, it was really remarkable. I was a different, you could see it in some of my YouTube videos, in my early YouTube vlog attempts, you know, a lot less weight. And then when life got stressful again, a series of events that were really super crazy stressful, and then the whole like negotiating to get the business back and running a business again, I just haven't been able to lose the weight since then. It came back and it sticks, you know, and I would, so like for today, this morning, I had Athletic Greens for breakfast, which is kind of like a powdery quasi-protein shake, but instead of protein, it's mostly veggies and stuff. And then right before the show, about an hour and a half before the show, I had 2 scrambled eggs with some ham and onions in it. And that's it. You know, now it's about 1 o'clock in the afternoon, and that's what I've had today. It's not, I don't really get an opportunity to stress eat. And then the other way is, I don't really have the money for it too, so that helps. But I do take comfort in food, I suppose. I think it's the stress. And so I've been trying to find ways. I'm always thinking about what is it I need to change. And sometimes I can't take action immediately on those things. And sometimes it's things that you can take action on. And it's just trying to come to a balance on that. And then the other thing I think that would do me a lot of good is cutting out sugar. Because sometimes in the evenings, like after about 6-7 o'clock, my energy starts to fade. I don't let myself eat after 7:30 generally, but my energy starts to fade. You know, everybody's still awake. The kids are still awake. Everybody still wants to go. And I'm like ready to pass out. And I can tell that I start convincing myself it's okay to have sugar. I'm really good at that, coming up with these loopholes of why it's okay for Chris to eat this ice cream tonight or have this chocolate tonight, you know, and come up with all these great maths and I'll make up for it tomorrow. And of course, then tomorrow comes and it never happens. So it's just, I'd love to know your thoughts more, Hybrid. I'd love to.

0: true.
1: Yeah, when you boost these shows, any show that Drew edits, he gets a split of that boost. So you're contributing directly to Drew's sat stacking. Drew has a suggestion for our PeerTube seeding Python script that we've been talking about. And he suggests the name should be Mass Pollinator. You know, playing on the PeerTube seeding.
0: I actually really like that. I thought at first it was some kind of like throwback to the Cottonwood disaster.
1: Oh, No. Or the fact that it's spring is in the air and there is just plant stuff everywhere. I like that. I think Mass Pollinator is a contender, although there's another one that comes in here in a minute that we'll have to weigh it against. Megastrike comes in with 3,000 sats. Says, the car talk has been great. While stressful, it's very satisfying to fix something mechanical. If you're looking for a good YouTube channel, Raymond Ray's Repairs is awesome. All right. They're not how-tos, but him just filming his job. I've learned a lot about troubleshooting from his videos. I also think the production will be right up your alley. Keep up the good show. Thank you, Megastrike. That's a solid recommendation. Raymond Ray's Repairs. I will give that a go. I've also been enjoying a kind of cheap YouTube knockoff of Top Gear called Car Trek. And Car Trek, inspired by Star Trek, is three buddies who generally have really crappy cars and go on an adventure with those cars. Yeah, it's got echoes of Top Gear, but it works. It works. And I've been enjoying Car Trek for those that would like to partake. And I'll check out Raymond Ray's Repairs. Sounds like a good one. Also appreciate anybody else's suggestions for great car repair channels, specifically ones that get you fired up to go work on your car.
0: Mm-hmm.
1: I love those. They get me all right, I'm going to go do this. This is a doable task. Mere Mortals comes in with a row of ducks, and they are boosting in to give me a hard time about me calling 9 a.m. early. They say, at least it's not 2 a.m. like it is for me. Are you going to tune in? Oh, that's great. Will it be recorded? Oh, because you want to tune. Oh, I see, Mere Mortals. I see what you just did there. I see. Got me all excited. And then you hit me with the, can I watch it later? Yeah, I think so, but I don't know. I'll find out. I'll update everybody and I'll link it later on if I can. So keep an eye out for show notes or for a tweet or something. I don't know. And I know you know, Mere Mortals, I gotta tune back in. Now that I switched back over to Podverse, I'm not subscribed to the pod anymore. I'm going to fix that. Go check out the Mere Mortals podcast. Little pluggy there. Gene Bean comes in with a row of ducks. He says, rename the PeerTube Headless Seater to Alder or Willow. Their seeds will float on streams to help spread to the new area. You can check out this water dispersal section for details. And Gene Bean, you nerd, links us to woodlandtrust.org.uk and talks about the five ways trees spread their seeds.
0: The mass pollinator.
1: Yeah, yeah. I mean, mass pollinator, I think it kind of actually fits in with that. E-Rock comes in with a row of ducks. He could tell he's frustrated with me. Expansion and compression is physics, Chris. When something is warm, it expands. When it's cool, it contracts. So the lower level of oil in your engine makes perfect sense when it's cold. I'm surprised there isn't a cold and warm level on the dip. Yeah, so, you know, I thought about it after that episode. It was kind of obvious. But what I was expecting is when the engine is hot, the oil being all up in the engine. Right. I would expect it would take like a couple of hours for that oil to come all dripping down into the pan. But maybe, with this, thin oil that they put in these cars, maybe that's just not the case anymore. Maybe just. But, I remember back in the day, like you turn off the engine, you check it and it would read one level. And then you let it sit for 2 hours and it would read like I had more. My wife's car's like that. But yeah, that makes sense. Heat expansion, etc. Marcel comes in with Enterprise Sat 1701. Did you say you use the Nextcloud Recipes app? Do you mean the Nextcloud Cookbook app? I'm a contributor to that app. I thought you would have been using one of those truly flashy options you guys talked about on Self-Hosted from a year or so ago. Marcel, I tried those, and they were too much. The Cookbook app is exactly just enough app. It was perfect. And then you combine it with, there's a couple of really nice apps on Android, and there's a nice app on iOS, just the Nextcloud Cookbook app. But on Android, I'm really liking Nook, N-O-O-K, which is a cookbook client once you have the Nextcloud app installed. And Marcel, I also believe

0: I saw that you contributed to the new smart selector or smart picker that's in the Nextcloud Hub 4 release. So you are on fire, sir. Well done.
1: You know, Marcel was also here at the meetup in Berlin. So I got to meet Marcel. We talked all about that in the latest Linux Unplugged as well. But Marcel came the furthest of any listener who showed up to the meetup. I mean, we'll see what happens this Friday, but something like 5 hours away. So that is impressive.
0: Oh, man. I'm jealous. I feel like the boosters are kind of like celebrities. I'm like, you got to meet Marcel.
1: I know, eh?
0: That's great. Golden Dragon comes in with a traditional row of ducks and says, great show, guys. And then additional 502 sats to say that perhaps Seedpeer, S33DPEER, Seedpeer, would be a cool name. Seedpeer is clever. I don't know about the threes. You're getting kind of fancy there. But Seedpeer is really clever because it tells you what it does in the name. Mass pollinator's funny, and seed peer is obvious, right? And I kind of feel like if we named it seed peer, we didn't create it, but if the community member that contributed it named their peer tube reseeder, their headless peer tube reseeder, seed peer, I think other people would see that, get it, and use it. We'd probably have other peer tube users that would want this. We can't be the only people that want to set up headless restream endpoints. You know, when you can go spin up a Linode Nanode for $5 a month all around the world and have this running when we're live, why would people not want to take advantage of that? So I really like Mass Pollinator, but I also really like Seedpeer because it feels self-explanatory, you know? What are your thoughts, Brent?
1: Maybe Mass Pollinator could be like the subtext. Seedpeer, the Mass Pollinator.
0: Right, the function that it's performing is a it's Mass Pollinating,
1: right?
0: Oh, I like that.
1: Bit of a hybrid. Why choose?
0: Why not both?
1: Do you remember back in time? Do you remember when we were trying to find a name for Castablasta? And
0: yes.
1: We're soliciting a bunch of user submissions as well.
0: Yeah. Yeah. Castablasta is fun. So that's the name for our internal publishing pipeline that we'll soon be doing even more. That's fun because it's a reference to like the very first podcast that we played around with before we launched Jupiter Broadcasting. Which is properly wiped off the internet, and if it's not, I'm screwed. Seriously, dude. Seriously. It was a different time. Hal Was Right comes in with 2,100 sats. This is why I stream sats, because I don't always remember to boost, but I want to support you guys. I hope the streaming of sats is a moral boost for you all. Hal, it absolutely is. So yeah. I go to a different dashboard to see the streamers, and it's always a treat, because it gives me a sense of, like, I don't know how to describe it. Like, you're really there, because I can see, I have a dashboard to pull up, and as those sats are coming in, I can see what episode you're listening to. I can see a username if you want to, you know, if you want to put that in the boost or in the thing. And it's really, I don't know. It's like, it's this signal I've never had before. As a creator, you obsess on something for a week before you record it. Then you record it, and then it gets edited, and it's all this work. It's a whole team's work focused on getting this thing out, and then you just throw it over the wall, and there's not this visceral connection to when you listen to it. And maybe for some, it's in the back of their mind, like, well, maybe they downloaded it, but they're not actually listening. And when you see the SAT streams come in, you're like, there's not only are there people out there listening right now, but they get value from it, they appreciate it, they support us, and I can see that they're listening right now as those SATs come in. I don't know. The boosts and the sat streaming have made me feel more connected, more just in tune with the community than I've felt in 16 years of doing this. It's like this direct wire. And so we definitely appreciate the sat stream. Thank you very much, Hal. If you'd like to boost in or support the show, there's a couple ways you can do it. I'd say if you're listening to this show, try a new podcast app. Why not ride the wave? Newpodcastapps.com. Podverse is the GPL cross-platform one. Castomatic gets a lot of love on iOS. And then there's Fountain. Definitely a favorite in the audience because you get to stream. You get sats while you listen to podcasts. They have a cool system where people will buy. There'll be a couple of sponsored clips from time to time. It's very clearly labeled in the feed. And those sponsors buy that placement with sats, and then Fountain uses those sats. They turn it around and stream that to the listeners. And so you get to earn sats, and then you can use those to boost in or just stack. You know, a lot of people just stack sats, listen to podcasts. So fountain.fm for that. And of course, that's also at newpodcastapps.com. If you don't want to switch your damn podcast app, you like it. I understand. You want to keep it? I get it. I've been there. Maybe you tried one of the new apps, didn't work out. Totes. Understand. Get Albie. GetAlbie.com. You can top it off inside, or you could just send sats from a different app into Albie because it's an open network, so you can move between apps, no problem. Once you have Albie, you go to the podcast index, look up the old office hours. We'll put a link in the notes because sometimes it's hard to find. I know it. It's a really generic name. And you can boost right there from their webpage. Super easy. Super smooth. Right, Brentley?
1: Oh, yeah.
0: I guess one more mention for that meetup, meetup.com/Jupiter Broadcasting. Now, when we do LUP on Sunday, you're going to be in Berlin? You're going to be...
1: I have, you know me, I schedule my flights around Linux Unplugged. So I will still be here at the Nextcloud office in Berlin.
0: Now, don't forget, I haven't made it official yet, but around the end of April, like the last weekend of April, I want to do a meetup in Olympia here in Washington. So when you get over at Alex's house and you get all wrapped up in projects like I know is going to happen, don't forget, at the end of April, we want to do a little meetup here.
1: All right.
0: Got a couple things for you and I to work on.
1: Ooh. Just
0: keep that in your travel budget. And also, if you're listening to this, this is the first time I've probably mentioned it on air, but I think we're going to do a meetup in Olympia, Washington around the end of April. The weekend that would have typically been Linux Fest, just for folks in the area that want to get together. And Wes knows a great place. So sounds like it's going to be a must-attend event if you're a local. When we do post it, we'll have it meetup.com/Jupiter Broadcasting. We got a lot more to share, though. But for now, it's time to get out of here. We got stuff to do. It's been like an entire amount of time that Brent goes with eating. Oh, yeah, I never mentioned your eating habits. But yeah, he eats frequently. He has a few allergies he'd like to tell you about. And occasionally he'll try meat, but we don't talk about that. All right. That's it, everybody. I got more to do, so I got to wrap it up. Thanks for joining me. Office hours are over. See you next time. I'm putting a link in the live chat. I want you guys to go click over to the Framework Laptop 16 page. I don't know if either one of you have looked at this, but I am feeling really, really positive about this thing. So they've announced the pre-order for the DIY 16-inch. It's going to be a Ryzen-based system. And you can do all kinds of cool things. Like, first of all, they have all sorts of keyboard options. You can have a center keyboard. You can have one with random OLED button pads. You can put a numpad in there. You can have different size trackpads. They all magnetically pop in. It's so well done. But check this out. Not only does it have a beautiful screen, but they have come up with an upgradable modular graphic system.
1: What?
0: And I've watched wow. this for years, guys. I've seen like manufacturers try this, right? I think Alienware did it. Others have done it, right? And they've never really been successful at it. They never get it past one generation.
2: So you never get the part where you actually try to upgrade it?
0: Yeah, maybe you get one upgrade, right? Yeah, it's like not worth the extra cost. But look at the way the Framework folks have designed their upgradable system. It's a modular system that comes off the back, almost like where you would expect a battery to be. But it is an entire graphics housing with a high-speed PCI Express 8-lane connector and power in there. And so they've developed an independent cooling system and housing just for the graphics card that pops into this system modularly. And you can buy a DIY 16 with just integrated graphics, which would be the Ryzen, still pretty good. And then later on, you could pop this in there and upgrade. Now, they can't really promise if they can do this forever. But in an interview, their CEO said, look, we wouldn't have invested our brand and all of our time to only do this once. Like, this is something we really feel committed to. And they've got a track record now with the motherboards. I think they've done, what, 3 versions of motherboard upgrades now?
2: Yeah.
0: And then you get through everything else. It's still got the 6 module. It's got 6 module USB-C bays. You can put multiple disks in this thing, NVMe high-speed storage, plus you can put them in those module bays. It can do high-end, consistent CPU performance with their cooling system in there. I think they said something like a 45-watt continuous on this laptop, on a Ryzen system.
2: Okay.
0: It looks really, really nice, Wes. And with this, like, OLED or whatever button pattern pad you can put in where the num key would be, you can assign those to any function because it's using that open source keyboard firmware that I forget the name of.
2: Yep, yep.
0: And you can just assign them to any function on your desktop. It should be so slick.
2: Ah, dang it. Is this my next laptop?
0: I think it should be. I want you to get it before I buy one, though. Okay. So I just got to keep talking you into it. You're going to test it for me.

0: Hello, friends, and welcome back to your weekly Linux talk show. My name is Chris.
1: My name is Wes.
2: And my name is Brent.
0: Hello, gentlemen. Coming up on the show today, we've got some big stories we want to talk about and share our thoughts. And then we're going to get into GNOME's big rethinking of the window manager. And we'll round out the show with some great boosts, some picks, and a few other things. 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And of course, we want to say time-appropriate greetings to our mumble room. Hello, Virtual Lug.
3: Hello, hello. Good to see you.
4: Hello.
0: We're rocking up there in the quiet listening this week. Hello, everybody up there in the stands, and hello, those who've joined us in the on-air room. Grateful to have you here. We have a summer show this week, really, because Wes is traveling. I just got back from traveling, and Brent is still in Berlin. And I gather you've been getting a lot of sleep, resting, and eating moderately.
2: Yes, yes. You know me so well, Chris. Actually, this morning I did sleep in a little because I was on a boat till way too late last night. But so I hear that's the Berlin way, you know?
0: Yeah, I mean, if you're going to be up late, being on a boat's a good reason.
2: Do it in style. Like, come on. But this morning, Chris, I had a wonderful experience. I think you'll help me remember. I think I had the inaugural in-person brunch with Brent with JB listeners this morning in Berlin.
0: Oh, that's great. It was actual brunch?
2: Yeah. Yeah, it was. It happened at 1 p.m., which is perfect considering my sleeping state. and we went to this amazing place. A listener, Pavel, suggested a place which I think is called Dillstuhl. I totally forget, and it's probably German, and I'm ruining the name. It was unbelievably amazing. And we were there till like 4 p.m. or something, and we chatted about all sorts of things, as you know, but like went from like regional Indian dialects of English, because there are a bunch, to like Nix was a big part of Rust beginnings as well. And so I'm learning all sorts of things from our listeners. They're amazing. So I want to say thank you to everyone who came out this morning. I had an amazing time. Well, I said morning. Actually, it was afternoon. You know, same thing.
0: So you're telling me you went to a JB meetup and the topic of Rust and NixOS came up?
2: Yeah, it's really weird. That never happened.
0: That's strange. That's odd. That's really odd.
1: It sounds unbearable.
0: Yeah, really. How obnoxious. That's really nice. I'm so grateful, I guess, that the audience takes such good care of you when you're over there. You are our ambassador, and I don't think we could have a better one. So,
2: aw, thanks. Do you remember last time I was here, I went to Seabase, that like underground crash spaceship makerspace?
0: Yeah, of course.
1: Kinda. How could we forget?
2: Okay, just in case. Well, last time I tried to show up and it didn't work out, but this time on Tuesday, which is 2 days from now, there's an NixOS meetup, which they do weekly, and I'm going to be there, and I'm going to actually make it this time, I promise. So I will have things to report back, I believe.
0: I can't wait.
1: Are you going to give NixOS an install before you go?
2: Well, I do have some on my Pi over at home there, but if you remember, my house almost burnt down, so I had to unplug everything. I'll spin something up before I get there, because I don't want to be the new guy, you know?
0: So you're there for what, another week or so?
2: Yeah, I thought I was going to leave on Wednesday, and then I actually checked my flights, and turns out I'm here till Friday. So, you know, that's kind of how it goes for me, as you know.
1: Good job, past Brent.
0: Wednesday, Friday, what's the difference?
2: Yeah, I did want to say, if there are any listeners who missed either the meetup or this brunch that we just threw today, if you want to do coffee this week and it works better for you because maybe you're on holidays or something, just hit me up in the Matrix rooms, and I'll see if I can make something happen. No promises, but I always like to hang out. So send me a message.
0: And you are going back. Sounds like fairly soon, too.
2: It turns out I think I'll be here rather regularly, or at least in Europe. Seems there are events that happen here that I'm supposed to be a part of. And one of those is the Nextcloud conference, which is happening in September. Now, this is a conference for people who love Nextcloud, also people who love privacy and are privacy-minded and like tinkering. There's a whole week basically dedicated to developers of Nextcloud apps and such to just, you know, get in the same room and work on things and do some sprints. But there is a 2-day conference happening from the 16th to 17th of September that includes a bunch of lightning talks. So I would encourage anyone from our community who, you know, wants to practice some lightning talks or has a really cool project they're working on or some neat ideas, we're open to some talks right now. So send them in. I will make sure they get to the right people. You know, I'll do that for you.
0: There you go.
2: But that means that I'll be here in September and I'll be here for probably another 2 weeks. So I've sneakily, without Chris even knowing, created another meetup page for September 8th. That's a Friday. And I'd love to do another meetup. So if you couldn't make it this time around, I'm planning way more in advance this time. Hopefully that works for many other people.
0: Very nice. And even sooner, while we're talking meetups, Alex from Self-Hosted is going to be in Chicago, and he's aiming for a meetup Thursday, August 10th. Details may change, but they hope to do it at a place with excellent deep dish pizza. So looking for suggestions. And there is a meetup entry for that too at meetup.com/Jupiter Broadcasting. Chicago is also high on my personal list, so I'm glad we're getting another JB ambassador out there. So if you're in the Chicago area, this is going to be your opportunity, meetup.com/Jupiter Broadcasting for details on that. Wes is a man of mystery. I'm not even sure where Wes is, but he's on location, probably on some sort of fantastic assignment for the podcast, I assume.
1: Of course. No, actually, I'm in Cape Cod, Massachusetts right now.
0: That's not what I would have guessed, but that sounds wonderful. That's probably very nice there.
1: Getting a little beach time in, you know?
0: Good, good.
1: It is summer after all. But as a result, that means I'll be flying back the same day we're set to do the next recording. So as a result, we're not going to be live because I don't quite know when I'm actually going to make it to the studio. But there will be another Linux Unplugged. Just check your feeds.
0: It will be in the feeds, and the members will get their version as well. Yeah, it is the summertime, so it's nice to get out there and travel. And I'm doing one more call out. Your privacy tools, anything that's been a great tool for you to just maintain privacy, security, even if it's just a great practice or a tip, we're putting together a collection of our tools and our tips to use Linux and free software to help ensure your own privacy and your own security. We kind of want to try to make an episode that's one that we can refer people back to. Our goal is to record that next week, so you've got a little bit more time, but not much, to get something in, a good tip, a good tool, something that you think works really well that Linux users should know about. But I want to do the news with Linux Action News on hiatus for the summer during Adpocalypse. There are a few things we want to catch everybody up on that we think will impact our community. One that happened that struck close to Wes and I personally is PayPal over the last week shut down the GrapheneOS account that's used for donations. They write on Twitter, "Unfortunately, PayPal has permanently locked our GrapheneOS Foundation account today. No reason has yet been provided for the account being locked. All we've done is accept donations. We added our bank account information in order to begin withdrawing money, and then it was locked." Could you imagine just the mood that would set for the project? You know, you have the funds there and you don't get access to them.
1: And think about all the folks that have donated to you, the sort of goodwill that burns even unintentionally. And of course, I mean, how many folks, you know, you got involved with project to, you know, try to make a great, secure, privacy respecting OS. And suddenly now you're dealing with bank details and fighting for financials.
0: Yeah, it's over $4,000 that they were trying to, you know, get into their foundation bank account. And PayPal flagged it for security reasons, supposedly. They did an update. Graphene did an update on Twitter, said PayPal has restored our nonprofit GrapheneOS account. We should be able to withdraw all donations made through it in the past few weeks. We've received no info, though, on why our account was permanently banned with funds held for over 180 days. They've now restored our accounts. And they have, I guess, also like a business account, too. So there's sort of that area there. And it just sort of undercut them. And then, of course, the thing that always happens on the internet is, at least on Twitter, everybody's got a solution. Oh, you should accept Monero. Oh, you should do this. Do GitHub sponsors. And it's always this problem that we run into with free software. The project already does accept Bitcoin donations. We have donated to the project in the past. We collected some via Split, and then we did a traditional on-chain donation to the GrapheneOS project. Maybe the beginning of this year. I can't remember when we did that. But I wrote them, you know, and I did say, because they are looking at implementing Lightning, and I said, we'd be happy to put GrapheneOS in the splits for a bit, you know, and just help the project out that way, too. But they do have access now to PayPal. I feel like GrapheneOS is entering a new echelon, like a new layer of awareness as well. It's reaching outside just sort of our local communities, and I wonder if that isn't just also bringing down more scrutiny? Why is it, you know, and it's, why is it always these projects and these tools that get this scrutiny?
2: You know, unfortunately, I've heard this story repeatedly with PayPal, and I think maybe it should be a warning to other small projects and big projects alike who rely on some of these systems. Just choose wisely. I mean, maybe there are other ways to do it that would be less damaging if something like this happened, but man, from personal users to organizations, I've heard this repeatedly with PayPal.
0: Yeah. They noted too in the Twitter thread that they use Bitcoin internally to like pay the project staff and volunteers that do work on contract basis or whatever. Like they use that internally as a payment system to avoid this problem. But you know, if people want to pay with credit cards, which is probably going to be the majority of folks, they need some kind of interface like this. And I mean, maybe they could go build something around Stripe, but it seems like what they're going to do is lean on Bitcoin donations and GitHub sponsors as their kind of primary ways.
1: Yeah, I suppose the sponsors is at least accessible to some of the intended audience. But as we know, right, any layers of friction in that, like, oh, I'm thinking about it right now, I want to give you some money, you know, the more steps you have, which might be, you know, getting Bitcoin or making a GitHub account or whatever it is, it just dramatically drops off.
0: Yep. Yeah, absolutely. It does make me want to send them another update donation, I have to say. And they have several subscription programs on GitHub as well. And I think they've talked positively about the program. It says they're 77% towards their goal on GitHub right now, towards $6,000 per month. And you know, at the pace these guys update the OS and the features they're introducing, I bet there are several people working full time. I mean, there's got to be at least somebody working full time because they're on top of every security update. They're on top of new features to the sandboxing stuff and to the open source apps that they replace some of Google's apps with. They're constantly and consistently updating those as well. So it's the team executes, man. And I'm very happy with, I'm still running. How's it working for you, Wes?
1: Oh, no major complaints here. I'm actually, you know, it's different. It's not stock Android. It's an outlier OS. But considering I use Linux as my desktop daily driver, I'm kind of used to that. And I'm continued by just how compatible the darn thing is. Like, besides stuff like NFC payments and, you know, a few other things like that, stuff just works. Maybe a handful of apps I've had to turn off the extra exploit mitigation stuff, but surprisingly, that's under 10. So, like, I mostly just don't think about it, except that I see all the regular updates, which I'm not used to on Android.
0: Yeah. Yeah, and it's going to get updated longer probably than stock will. That's going to be the point that I feel like will really feel great, is when Google has stopped updating years down the road the Pixel 7, but Graphene OS is still shipping updates for years. Like, that's going to feel real good. Wes, you caught a story that seems to be perhaps a Ansible alternative that's just getting started up. This is not really my area, but it seems like it's got a good old Rust angle.
1: Introducing JetPorch, a Rust-based next-generation Ansible, you might call it. One of the founders of Ansible, Michael DeHaan, I guess co-creator, back in the day, is looking to develop a new open-source automation platform using Rust and aimed at addressing basically all the scale of automation that's happened now, right? So, like, back in the days, Ansible was new. Businesses were really just sort of embracing the idea that you could automate all these things, that you could sort of have configuration as code. You could put this stuff in a Git repo and then deploy it and have a declarative way to interface and specify stuff. And it turns out that works, right? Like, that's a good approach. It's not perfect, but you can really scale with that. And as a result, because automation became easy, businesses adopted it. And Michael's pitch here is we need some new, faster, more powerful tools that can sort of be the next generation of automation infrastructure.
0: And integrating lessons learned type.
1: Yes, exactly. You know, I mean, Ansible's grown, but Michael kind of stressed that what made Ansible really successful early on is that it was minimal. It was simple. It was easy to get started with. And I think one of the goals for JetPorch is to kind of get back to that, AC calls it, grocery list style simplicity.
0: Hmm.
1: But at the same time, you know, being written in Rust, he kind of wants to add more of a systems programming or a quote unquote hard engineering lens rather than something that was born out of like a scripting type environment. So being implemented in Rust, it can produce efficient native binaries, doesn't have to deal with Python's global interpreter lock, so it definitely has more parallelism available to it. And some of the goals here is to use Rust's fancy compiler checks to try to, you know, catch a bunch of errors, try to pre-evaluate, encode a bunch of the automation information into the type system and into the, you know, the way that you're writing it with Rust so that you can kind of catch stuff well before you get to the stage where you're actually executing something out on a server somewhere. What makes this even more interesting, though, is it sounds like one of their goals is to keep most Ansible, or at least most sort of like YAML setups, just working. So no one wants to write a new language, as he puts, or learn a new language. No one wants to have to import all of their automation content. So I think JetPorch is aimed at something where if you've got a bunch of Ansible infrastructure, you can just shift on over to JetPorch with minimal updates.
4: And I suppose it also means that some of that would be applicable training for using JetPort. That seems like a really savvy move, right? Like that is probably the thing that would make people go, oh, I can take some of that and I use that still. Okay. It kind of feels like we need an Ansible competitor that is in the Ansible lane, right? Because you've got Salt and there's a lot of ways to do this, but something that's kind of in the same lane as Ansible that offers a GPL2 alternative to what Red Hat owns is probably something that the community needs. I'm not in this space, but I'm curious if you agree.
1: Yeah, I mean, you know, it does feel like there's less active diversity these days. Now, admittedly, you know, platforms like Kubernetes and containerization and, you know, cloud systems that have their own declarative syntax, that it's changed things from when everyone was manually configuring servers a decade ago or whatever. But there's still a big business to do these things. You still need to interface, and more of these tools can just talk to the cloud platforms or interface with other tools. There's some talk of having JetPorch be able to sort of natively talk to Terraform so that, you know, those two systems, which are, you know, Ansible and Terraform are already used together all the time. JetPorch might be able to just take some of the output from Terraform and understand it and parse it and use it in a way that Ansible can't. I think they're also looking at, you know, one of the things with Ansible is, you know, it's doing SSH and you might have some issues, or you might need to come up with alternate workflows when once you've gone beyond the sort of initial scale where now you've got hundreds of thousands of machines and you've got to make connections to all of them. So they're looking at implementing their own sort of message-based system that'll try to be able to provision to hundreds of thousands of machines at once. And a lot of times with Ansible, you needed Python on the other side, right? Your other system kind of be configured enough that you could get the hooks, the base level of Ansible going. I think the combination of native binary output from Rust and just the new approach means they're looking at just needing Bash on the target system. So I think that's like, it's not revolutionary. So I kind of like to see a little more like radical new approach, but I think it's very practical. And it, as a result, probably has more of a chance of actually seeing adoption. And that's the biggest sort of question here, right? Because it's like, there's a lot of big talk in these announcements. There's starting to be on GitHub some like example content. I don't think there's any code out there yet. So it's hard to say like, will this get worked on for 6 months and just evaporate? Or is this really going to be the start of the next era?
4: I guess that it really depends on how much demand there is out there in the community for something like this. It looks clever on the surface. Seems like a pretty solid idea. Ansible, came around in 2012? Seems like a hit. You know, I think it's going places. And it seems only obvious that we would have learned a lot of lessons from an Ansible-style system, and we could build it better. And I like that you could just basically get Bash working on a system and then it could take it from there. That seems like it opens it up to a lot of use cases.
1: It also sort of fits in with a lot of the trends these days in the Python ecosystem, where I think successful projects, Pydantic is one, which is a validation parsing library for Python. It's got a new version out that has a Rust-based core. And so I think there's a lot of successful projects that have explored ideas and had good implementations with Python to start with. And because Rust has come along, because it's so expressive and easy to use, even if you're just a Python developer, and because you can hook those things together in a really nice way where you don't have to write C, but you can still get faster than Python type speeds. There's, you know, once you've worked out what it needs to do, you can build that next generation in the new base tooling, but still call it from Python, still have it execute Python scripts, and it's kind of just better.
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2: Now, this week we saw a blog post by the GNOME developer Tobias Bernard, and it's super interesting, detailing work being done by the GNOME design team over the last several years to reimagine their window management. And the GNOME design team has been exploring these ideas of a new window management system since about 2017, so not fresh, with significant milestones in 2019, 20, 22, and now 23. What we've seen is there's currently a basic tiling functionality in GNOME. Chris, I would be interested in hearing how much you've used it. And apparently it has quite a bit of limitations, including being pretty much manual, supporting about two windows, and that's it, and lacking some integrations with window stacking and workspaces. But this week, the proposed Mosaic concept combines automatic window arrangement with the option of manually tiling. Chris, you're a big GNOME guy, and I think a bunch of systems you're currently using right now. Did you dig into this, and can you give us a little history on what's been there and what's coming up?
4: Yeah, you know, right as Plasma added the thing I've always wanted, which is tiling on just one window virtual desktop, I decided to switch over to GNOME 44 and just experience it for a while. And when they're talking about the current tiling system, what they're talking about is the ability to drag a window to the side and have it snap, and have another window drag it to the side and snap, and then they're kind of working together there. It's very limited, and I don't even know if I'd call it tiling, I call it window snapping. But the thing that it doesn't do very well is it doesn't handle windows that overlap and pop over it, and you can very quickly get into the situation where you got three or four windows on top of your quote-unquote tiled windows. And so what they want to do is kind of have their cake and eat it too. And because they control the desktop, they can do this. And the bit that's going to make their thing a little bit different is they're going to essentially have an API for the application to inform the window manager about its preferred size and its size options. I can have this size, and this size, or I need to be full screen. And it'll provide that information to the window manager, and then the window manager will then correctly tile and size them. If you maximize a window, it'll just maximize to its own virtual desktop. Similar to how macOS does now. When you maximize a window on macOS, it just creates a new virtual desktop, which can work. It's not bad. And then I would imagine through extensions and whatnot, you can probably manually tweak this system. I have tried over the years, you guys know this, to make tiling work for me. The issue is I grew up in the 80s very aggressively trying all of the windowing desktop systems, the systems that came out before Windows and all of it. And so I have always, always wanted the concept of floating windows that I roughly place where I want them. As I've gotten older, I do get more tired and I find it tedious to just sit there and arrange everything over and over again. And to the point of where sometimes I just leave my systems on so I don't have to sit there and rearrange the windows all the time because I got work to get done. And I've heard, although I've never tried it, I've heard that Windows 11 is really solid about restoring windows across multiple screens when you connect and disconnect a laptop. So you got a USB-C dock, plug it in, you got a couple of monitors. Windows 11, I'm told, will just put the monitors back on those screens that they were originally on in their original places. And then when you disconnect, I'm told, Windows 11 will then join them, combine them together on your one screen. And this is an area where Linux has suffered significantly, is switching between multiple monitors, multiple screens all the time. And this system, although a bit limited, I think would go a long way to handling the tedium of managing the desktop. And I'm not really worried about it being on by default, which they do want. They want to design a system they think they can turn on by default. I'm not really worried about that because I'm sure there'll be an extension in about 3 seconds that turns it off if I don't like it. And this, to me, seems to be combining the one bit that works well for macOS and then solving the other bit for tiling desktops, which is you either end up creating this massive config that describes how every window should be laid out, or at least a subset of your applications, or you come up with a system like this where the application provides windowing metadata and then the window manager lays it out for you. I think they may be right in the sweet spot with this mosaic window management mode. What say you, Wes?
1: Yeah, honestly, I'm kind of excited. I don't know. It could turn out that we don't like it. It could be an unsuccessful experiment, but I appreciate the open sort of like willing to reconsider the metaphors and play with the ideas of the desktop approach that's going on here, because I don't know. I don't think I want the Linux desktop to just be copycat, or like, especially because it's always going to be worse, right? If we're just copying exactly what the proprietary systems do, we don't have the same resources. We're not really going to compete. One area we could compete is being willing to try things that the more conservative proprietary places might not necessarily do. I also think, like you're saying, this getting more information from the windows, from the applications themselves, not everything will work. Legacy applications won't work with it, probably, you know. But for modern Linux desktop apps, that's one of the big pain points with tiling, is it's sort of like, this one just doesn't play. I don't know how to fit it in here, right? Or like chat apps, or, you know, your Slack where you can't even get rid of the full bar and it's just unusable in a tiny little environment, things like that. Once you've at least got the primitives, it seems like that's the necessary start to even have hope of a better world where we have that kind of information for window managers to use and run with. And I think if it does happen, it'll probably be useful for things that aren't GNOME, right? Like other sort of GTK desktops could use it, other desktops could use it, extensions could use it to sort of customize their interactions. So yeah, it's exciting to me.
4: I have two thoughts. One, I feel like what's become the mark of a good modern GTK desktop app is how quickly they adopt these new things that the GNOME shell's trying. And I think it's a good thing because it keeps it fresh. It keeps developers moving forward. It keeps moving the bar. It makes me check back in, right? Every few releases, I'm checking back in because things are improving. So that's really nice. But to your point about there's always going to be applications that won't provide that metadata, and Slack is probably a great example. Wouldn't it be great if there was some bit of metadata that could be provided via the Flatpak? So something that where the Flatpak just declares via dbus or something, I don't know. This thing, and whoever the maintainer is, they kind of say, like, here's a few suggested window sizes, and they put it in there as Flatpak metadata information, and then the GNOME shell window manager could read that, and they wouldn't have to, like, you know, have Slack in GTK4 or whatever to make it work.
1: Right, like an override layer that sort of bridges the gaps for applications that people are willing to go put in the manual effort to figure out.
4: And I can imagine, too, an extension developer could step up and could create a set of window rules like I do in KWin, where I could say, always put Slack at this or something like that. Could be some workarounds there.
1: Speaking of extension developers stepping up, one thing I noticed in this blog post was a call at the end for, you know, if you wanted to help, one thing they're looking for is extension developers to create sort of, you know, try implementing this mosaic idea, the principles behind it, which that seems like, yeah, of course that would be helpful, right? Because you got to change a lot of the internals. Trying to do it in extension might be a quick way to sort of validate the UX flows. But then also, it's quite a first party, just sort of
4: endorsement in a way.
1: Yes. It reminds me that things have really shifted in the extension ecosystem from the old days.
4: Yeah. Well, and an extension is a great way to try this out, right? You could try various versions of extensions. Maybe there are only developers that are sharing them or something, but you could prototype really quickly via the extension system. And then you figure it out and you build it into the shell layer. That makes a lot of sense to me. And I think if they don't do it this way, what we're going to end up with is essentially self-implemented tiling. We're going to have applications that are like, a timer or a calculator that you open it up and it maximizes to the full screen and it's taking up an entire virtual desktop because there's no standard, there's no implementation at the desktop level. And it'll just be self-implemented and it'll be the Wild West of ginormous applications with 90% white space taking up your screen. So I think they have to try this. I don't know really how it impacts what System 76 is doing. Maybe they could leverage this down the road. I mean, I bet they're pretty far along with their extension system, so they may just want to stick with that. But I'd love to know. I'd love to be a fly on the wall in the chat room or wherever where they're like discussing this as a feature to GNOME Shell. Why now? Why are they now doing tiling? Where did this come from? At all the things, where did this come from? Is it because other desktops that are based on GNOME Shell or GTK are implementing tiling and they're looking around and they're feeling like they need to stay competitive? Is it just because this has been on their roadmap since like 2017? It's just something they've been wanting to get to and now's the time. You got a vibe on that, Brent?
2: I would expect that the new Cosmic Desktop might perhaps be something that is going to impress a lot of people when it comes out, hopefully. I mean, you did say Rust, right? I wonder if they're trying to hedge their bets here. They're trying to implement something before that happens, or at least gain some interest, keep some people on the desktop. That way, I don't know, maybe there aren't eyes looking away from GNOME.
4: Latry in the, is it Alteria? Latry, I'm sorry, I always get it wrong, but you have some background for us. You're in the Mumble Room. I'd love to hear it.
5: Hello. I mean, this has been like a thing that has been like discussed for years now, since like 2017. It's not that it has anything to do with the current situation, but it's like it just took a long, long time to finally come up with a concept that could work while also not being like automatic tiling the calculator to maximize. It has been like I've heard about this since forever, basically. Since as long as I've been known Tobias, we've been talking about this. So yeah,
4: it's something that's been in the works.
5: Yeah,
4: was the addition of the applications providing metadata, was that a more recent breakthrough? Because that seems like the really unique sauce here.
5: I'm not exactly sure on that specificity. This is all still just concepts. There hasn't been like any code, sure, or like APIs or specification like on how it would work. It's like a very, very rough.
4: Right. Roughly, maybe we might see something in GNOME 46.
5: Yeah. Maybe 47 and after. But yeah, in general, we already have hints in GTK and probably like all the other toolkits do too for like the minimum size an application wants and the default size. So it's only really the maximized size.
4: Oh, so I'm sorry, just so I can understand, that information is already, the GTK applications already provide that information?
5: Some of it, yeah.
2: Ooh.
4: Okay. Oh, well, that's going to make it a much easier transition, I would imagine.
5: Yeah, hopefully. I mean, still a lot of things to be worked out, because this would like need a lot of work in the compositor, a lot of work in the toolkit, and then adoption by the application. So there likely will be needed like possibly Wayland protocols in order if we needed to define any application-specific behavior or hints, extra hints that are missing, but who knows? It needs to be worked on, I guess.
4: So this is the input phase. Like, this is truly bringing it to the community at a really early stage, trying to form input?
5: It's like half of us learned about it like very recently, and there was like, yeah, the blog post came like 3 minutes after the talk at Goddard ended, basically, where they came up and like presented it publicly in the conference. Well, publicly to the rest of the world. Yeah.
4: Well, I want it already. So now I understand it's going to take a while. Thank you for the background. That is exciting to hear that some of that information is already provided by the applications. It makes it feel like it's a little bit less of a lift by the developers, which is really great to see. We are so spoiled at this point. I'm really excited about Plasma 6. We saw an update that some applications are getting removed from Plasma 6, but it all seems pretty reasonable. All seems pretty understandable what's getting pulled out at this point. And GNOME seems to be going from release to release, just really great now. I just love it, love it, love it on my laptops. Just think it's the best desktop manager for my laptop right now. So we'll have links if you guys want to check out the window management proposal, and we'll have information about how you can share feedback. But also, they have some animations in there. So if you want to put some visuals to what we're talking about, check out the link we'll have in the show notes. That'll show it to you and kind of give you a better concept, possibly. 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
2: You know, Chris, I figured I'd bring my mailbag all the way to Europe with me because, you know, you got to stay on top of the mail.
4: I was a little nervous when you checked it, but it made it, huh?
2: Amazingly, the airports had no problem with it. I don't know why. Maybe. Not sure.
4: Maybe it's because you dressed it up like Santa Claus's present bag.
2: It was the beard, I think, that really helped. You know, security seemed fine with that part.
4: Wes said you didn't need to do it, but you were right.
2: So I found a letter in there from Cohen, who wrote in to say this. I was just listening to Linux Unplugged episode 520, and a listener boosted in saying that they're looking for a way to migrate listening data between podcast apps. It's not a solution just yet, but with some folks, we are working on the Open Podcast API. The aim is to allow listeners to sync all their subscriptions and listening data between podcast apps, effectively enabling data migration between them. We're done with the subscriptions endpoint and are writing the specs for the episodes data right now, still early days, so it might take a while before anything hits production, but I'm very excited. There are a bunch of free and open source software projects engaged already, but anyone is welcome to chip in to the discussion. And a good place to go for that would be openpodcastapi.org if you're interested. He also says, keep up the great podcast and cheers.
1: Aww.
4: That is a great heads up. I don't know if I had heard of this, so I really appreciate it. They say their goal is to provide an easy way to sync subscriptions, listening progress, favorites, queues, and more between different apps and services with the ability to switch providers without hassle. I like that idea a lot because I hop podcast apps all the time these days. I'm always trying out a new podcast app.
1: It sounds like it was a sort of offshoot from the old gpodder.net. Implementation efforts, and then folks from AntennaPod and FunkWhale and Cass and PodFriend and the GPodder app for Nextcloud all kind of got together to start cobbling together a solution.
4: Well, I like all of those folks, so that's really great. Now I'm even more interested. Fantastic. Thank you, Cohen.
2: George also came in with a bit of ham. Says, furthering the interest in your ham journey, here's a fascinating project in your area making use of ham radio, and in particular, the 44.0.0.0 subnet, which is dedicated for ham operator use. A link he provided, hamwan.org, says perhaps packet radio is the gateway drug.
4: Yeah, yes, I think it is too.
1: This looks cool.
4: I think so. I see, that was my suspicion. And look at this, Wes. It's like literally our area, although the studio is not covered, but
1: not yet.
4: Right. Oh, right. Right. There's a need for us. We need to step up.
1: We sure do.
4: This is so cool. Hamwan.org. So when we get through with summer stuff, we really got to get serious about this, you know? When it gets crappy outside and dark really early and we're inside all the time again.
1: Perfect.
4: This is when we got to get serious, cuz hamwan.org just blew my mind. Thank you, George.
6: And now it is time for Le Boost.
4: DJ Hunter 67 came in with a whopper this week. 633, 325 sats. Coming in with Podverse, he says, I use Arch, by the way. I'm confused about the rail controversy. For work, I regularly host my apps and deploy to Fedora and Ubuntu computers that are shipped to customers. Am I doing it wrong? Why exactly are there so many clones of RHEL? He says, a short bio, because I'm always curious. I'm a 1.5-year software dev with Python and Rust, mostly, at a small RF shop. Home Lab has 5 monitor GNOME set up on Arch, and the last 5 of the boost are his zip as well, Wes Payne. Uh-oh. Did you bring them? Oh, yeah, you brought the map with you. Ah, clever boy.
1: Let's take a look.
4: Looking through. You know, I don't think you're doing it wrong, DJ. I think it's if you're the vendor and you're deploying the applications, that's totally fine. The RHEL requirements really come from the application vendor, in my experience.
1: A Broward County, Florida. Maybe Sunrise or Plantation.
4: Got any RV parking down there, DJ? Never brought the RV to Florida before. Another baller came in this week, and they're anonymous. Anonymous sent us 112,307 sats.
7: I hoard that which your kind covets.
4: Longtime listener since 2021. First time booster. Thank you. Really appreciate that. I've been enjoying all the shows on the network, but Linux Unplugged is my absolute favorite. I just want to say thanks for all you do. Because of the show, I'm self-hosted. I'm using Tailscale. I'm on Obsidian. And I'm checking out Nextcloud for the first time in years. They continued, I'm using almost all the features it offers. I'm also using Linode as well as Nextcloud and several other systems to play with Kubernetes clusters.
1: Ooh.
4: Oh, you madman. There's also countless other tools I've learned from the shows. The main point of the boost is to express my gratitude for making me find a whole new world in exploring Linux and open source. The zip code is, again, the last 5 digits. Oh, get the map out again. Get the map out again, Wes. Anonymous, thank you. If you go into Podverse and you meant to put a username in there, you can follow up with a small boost, and we'll try to credit you. But we really appreciate that a lot.
1: Best.
4: All right, I hear you.
2: Wes, why did you fold the map up? I figured you'd just leave it unfolded, you know, so that...
4: It's like he does with his mic cord. He folds it up and twists it up every time.
2: Oh, yeah, that's true.
1: You just have to put it away neatly, right? But according to my calculations, 12307 is a postal code in Schenectady, New York.
4: Hey, hello, New York. All right, Mr. Payne, you want to take FC Greg?
1: FC Greg boosts in with 100,818 sats.
7: I hoard that which your kind covets.
1: Gentlemen, first-time booster here. I'm embarrassed to say that I've only recently discovered the JB Network, even though I'm a longtime Linux user, software developer, and network administrator, starting with Red Hat Linux 5 back in 1998.
4: Nice.
1: Your shows have definitely filled a void in my life, and I look forward to continuing as an avid listener for many years to come. Also, thanks for your balanced coverage of the recent Red Hat changes, which has really put things in perspective for me. And note, my zip code is 5,000 less than my boost amount.
4: Hey, all right, Wes, get that map back out again.
2: Oh, Wes, you got to get your calculator out, too. You're going to have to unfold that thing.
4: Yeah, I know.
1: I need a bigger table.
4: Man, thank you for the long time listening, and thank you for the boost for the first time. That's really great to hear from you. The long timers are always like the special boosts, because it's nice to just hear from folks. And even though you've been out there for a long time, never reached out, now's your moment. We appreciate you and appreciate the support. All right, did you track him down?
1: Yes, 95818 is a postal code in Sacramento, California.
4: Ha ha! Hello, California. Hope the weather's treating you okay down there.
2: Martin DeBell boosted in 90,015 Satoshis across 5 boosts.
8: Coming in hot with the boost!
2: Says Chris, Wes, and Brent. And listeners, of course. I'd like to comment on Ubuntu Core because I think they are onto something. I know that SUSE is working on a similar proposition, so please check out this video. There's a mountain to climb, OpenSUSE's response to SUSE ALP. A stable and immutable core system with containers on top just seems like the best way to go.
4: I think we completely agree. In fact, That's how I run all my systems now. I have really landed on Nix.

0: For flat packs over snaps, I do understand why Canonical is using their own technologies, because it creates a unique vendor lock-in and makes sure that their customers stay in the Ubuntu ecosystem. But on the Red Hat situation, it is interesting that SUSE is forking Red Hat with a $10 million investment, as you described last episode. Because of the press release, I learned that SUSE's ex-CEO, Melissa DiDonato, and current CEO is Dirk Peter van Leeuwen, previously worked as senior vice president and GM of Red Hat's North America.
1: Yes, I was aware, yeah. That's an interesting little twist, huh?
0: Yeah, it sounds actually like there's, I mean, familiarity there and maybe changing of direction because of that. It's interesting.
1: Yeah, Dirk Peter was a Red Hatter, and now he's at SUSE. There's this information, there is this fork in this foundation. It does feel like, Martin, I think you're onto something. Putting the pieces together, I haven't fried that bacon on air, but I do think it's an interesting connection.
0: Martin does continue. I wonder if this move from SUSE changes the game for Alma, who decided to drop the aim to be one-to-one with RHEL and instead be ABI compatible. Do you think they'll join forces in this foundation? Rocky Linux will surely profit as they don't have to do it themselves anymore. I just don't understand what SUSE has to gain about all of this.
1: Yeah, I don't know if Rocky needs to officially partner, right? If SUSE creates this foundation and throws SRPMs over the fence, Rocky could use it just as easily as they can if Red Hat's creating them without any contract or agreement necessary. Though I would imagine their incentives are going to align with SUSE Liberty and Rocky Linux in a lot of ways. So I would imagine naturally they're probably a pretty good fit. Martin, I feel like you have a really good take on this situation. Thank you for the support and thank you for the boost. I think it's a nice capper on the discussion, kind of wrapping up some of those end pieces that we hadn't gotten to. Nev comes in with 43,331 sats.
2: Boost!
1: From Podverse. A lot of Podverse this week. Great to see people using the GPL podcast app. Says, I'm not going to lie, the only reason I quit using Red Hat on my home lab is because I got tired of finding out things aren't working because of SE Linux, which gives me obscure error messages. All right. I think we've all been there once or twice. Everybody's turned off SE Linux when they shouldn't, admit it. Not saying I do it currently. I don't know if I've ever really, on any modern Fedora install, had a problem. But yeah, back in the day, man, back in the day. He says it's just really been a lack of understanding. He decided to bash his head against Gentoo instead, as Portage still has the best log output. That's true. Nev. It is a good-looking package manager. Also, that zip code might have historical mafia ties, since, quote, objectively, this was the neutral meeting grounds for Russia and Italian families. Oh, Wes, have you looked this one up?
3: 43331 seems to be a postal code in Ohio, maybe Lakeview, Orchard Island, or Chippewa Park.
1: Okay. All right. Hello, Ohio.
3: Kraft next boosts in with 31,223 sats. I wish I could have made it for the meetup. Berlin is just far enough away that I would need a little more heads up to join, since it's a half day's travel and an overnight stay. As soon as you have dates for the possible September meetup, please share. NixCon 2023 is 8 to 10 September near Frankfurt, so if it's directly before or after that, it would be ideal.
0: Well, KraftNix, I did create that meetup page specifically with you in mind, but I do now notice that you're busy on the 8th going to the next con, and maybe I want to be there instead. So we'll see what we can do. But thank you for asking for a longer heads up, because it gets my bum going and I feel like I owe it to you guys to give a big heads up. So hopefully we can get some other folks from around Europe to join the meetup.
1: Now there's some value returned on your boost, KraftNix.
3: Yeah, KraftNix is really on point with us this episode, because in the second boost wrote that they were surprised not to hear us mention or compare the Infinity Book against the framework, as it's also a 14-inch and officially supported on Ubuntu and Fedora, and works amazingly well on NixOS from their experience. I'll be replacing my 12th-gen Intel mainboard with the new AMD Ryzen 7040 series mainboard at the end of the year, and I'm going to use that old one as a mini/blade server. It's so nice that I have the ability to upgrade my laptop frequently without all the e-waste.
1: Yes, please let us know how that goes, because that is my exact thinking too. If I do end up one day with a framework 16, when I upgrade that motherboard, yeah, I'm going to make that a home server if I can. So please let me know how that goes.

0: reason why I didn't really compare the two is because I feel like the Framework DIY laptop and the Infinity Book are two totally different markets, right? You get the Infinity Book because you want a laptop that comes preloaded with Linux and is supported by that vendor and has a whole process there. The Framework DIY is kind of on the other end of that spectrum where you build it, kind of assemble it as it is, and then you put your own Linux on there and you're kind of the support person for that Linux install, which is probably my speed and sounds like it's your speed, Craft, but not necessarily everybody. And I know one of the biggest entry points for those laptops, because I've just seen this in when I've been a contractor, is developers that want a Linux desktop to develop on and don't want to mess with the hardware compatibility stuff because it still has a reputation for that. And they just want to buy a system. That's why Dell makes their Linux box. System 76 is a huge customer base for them as well. And I don't know if the Framework is that overlap as much, but for people that are big on right to repair, reducing e-waste and self-support, I feel like it is. And I'm probably more in that category. So once Wes tells us it's okay, I'm going to get one. You know, I just got to have him get the first gen so then I can get the second gen that's like better a little bit or something. I don't know.
1: Well, and we still need to make a little more space at the studio to fit more laptops. So that's true. Got to give you time.
0: Yeah, we should probably clear out a few dozen. You savage. Mr. Kiss comes in with 30,000 sats.
2: Boost!
0: He says, I might have found the holy grail of notes for Chris. Anytype.io. It's a website, and he says, lots of love from South Africa as well. Anytype.io. All right. It does look really nice, I have to say. I'll put a link in the show notes, the Everything app for those who celebrate and trust autonomy. That does sound like me.
1: It really does. Zachatech boosts in with 22,222 sats.
3: Things are looking up for old McDuck.
1: For your privacy episode, a tool I really like is the GLINET routers. I use a Flint at home and a Broom when on the road. I'll either connect to an open wireless network or just tether it to my cell phone. The router will start either a WireGuard, OpenVPN, or Tor tunnel, and then any device I run can connect to it via wireless, USB-C, or even Ethernet. It goes through the tunnel, and this lets me have a private connection when using the internet at home or when I'm away. Also, it runs AdGuard, and with OpenWRT, can be expanded to do a lot of little things for self-hosting or those with privacy in mind.
0: That is a great recommendation. Let's put a note. We got to put that on our list because I own two of these things, and I wanted plus one Zachatech's recommendation. One thing I haven't tried, Zachatech, can you put Tailscale on these things now? I know I can do subnet routing, but I'd be interested to know if I could run the Tailscale client on OpenWRT, and then things like Jellyfin would be a snap from any hotel room or anything like that. So yeah, let me know, a little follow-up if you wouldn't mind, about Tailscale. And I'm definitely putting that on our list. That's a great recommendation, plus one.
4: Curious Concept boosted in with a Grandpa Rove Ducks as well.
3: Quacka waka, it's a treasure. Yippee!
4: Hey, I had these sats burning a hole in my wallet and needing to be spent. Way better to spend them on my favorite podcast. So, hello from Toronto.
0: Hello, Toronto. Thank you, Curious Concept. We really appreciate that. Genebean comes in with a row of ducks. So how does that all Intel tuxedo work with OBS? Does it keep up okay? Genebean, you are reading my mind. Yeah, you know, I actually think everything since the Intel 12th gen is fine for OBS, and the 13th gen is even finer. It is not even breaking a sweat. I have gotten the fans to spin up and make some heat when I'm building the system and things like that, but running OBS, doing screen cap, it's a champ at. That whole driver pipeline is in a pretty good shape, too. So it seems to be reliable and stable. I haven't done extensive streaming with it, but I did do a little screen cap session to record a few things for the test and used OBS for that. And it's like it wasn't even running. Didn't even break a sweat.
1: Scott Boosin with 2,000 sats. Pew! Okay, so I'm not from Berlin, but I am a climber. And I can back Brent up on the fact that Berlin is one of the hubs for climbers in Europe. Saying this as an American who's only ever talked to people from there online, so take that for what it's worth.
0: All right.
1: I like that we're getting climbing boots now. I mean, we got a garage going. I guess we're going to be rock climber. Keep it up.
0: I'm just glad he didn't boost in to debunk my claim that Boulder is big with climbers, too. But I've been to Boulder, and I've seen it, so I imagine it's true. I'll take these last couple just to round us out. Adversary 17 comes in, as I like to say, with 2,000 sats. Getting caught up after listening to 517. I feel a lot better about the changes Red Hat are making. To me, it makes sense. Any company that uses RHEL for a few of the most important applications we have, they are one of them, like their EMR system, you pay for that. Thanks for cutting through the extra fudge like you always do. And then our last boost this week that we're reading on air, but thank you everybody who boosted in, is from Soli86. 6,112 sats.
2: Coming in hot with the boost.
0: And this is a podcast boost from Australia, Wes Payne. Signed up to Jupiter Party to support the preferred podcast network of choice. His question is, I'm starting my own IT company and I want to try to focus on open source. What solutions do you recommend, especially for email? Nextcloud works great for data. I use it internally, but I'm thinking about what else I could use and offer. Most solutions will either be hosted on-premise or I'll put them on Linode. I'm used to supporting Microsoft and Google, but I want to set myself apart. So when you say you want to host email, you want to host email for clients is my question, or are you hosting it for your company? Because that's two big separate things. That's an interesting area to try to offer a little special value. I think you should consider how you're going to the mail inflow. They're no longer a sponsor, but I still really like MailRoute and companies like that that kind of act as a spam and malware catcher before they make it to your mail server of choice. But the other reason I really like them, or others like them, is because they can act as a queue. If you need to take your mail server down for maintenance, which you will, they will queue up messages. And then when your system comes back online, they will deliver those messages to your mail server. I think if you're going to be providing email to clients, you want that kind of system in place, in my opinion. There's a lot of ways to architect that, but that's the way I would do it. As to which software? Oof, that's a tough question. I think what we should do is solicit recommendations, Wes, unless you have a suggestion for a mail server package. We've had several sent into the show. We've tried some of them in past episodes. You could go through our back catalog.
1: Yeah. I mean, it's kind of tricky. It depends like where and what value are you trying to add that will distinguish it? What can you support operationally with the size of your company? I think some suggestions from the audience, folks who might do this, would be awesome. And then just longer term, let us know how it works out and what you end up picking.
0: Yeah, definitely. Brent, you wanted to pull up a boost from the thank you pile.
4: Yeah, I'm literally pulling out a boost here. I have €50 boost here in my hand. If you remember from last episode, listener Pavel, who is a big NixOS fan, was on the train and put NixOS on his laptop, but realized one of his essential work pieces of software wasn't packaged in Nix. And listener Craft Nix answered his bug bounty in our own very own Matrix Nix Nerds room. And so I have collected the bounty and will put it in the JB pot where appropriate. I mean, it's currently a euro, so we'll have to do some magic to get it in the right places. But thank you.
0: Yeah, something we can do with that.
4: Craft Nix,
0: yeah,
4: for the boost.
0: That's great. Thank you, Craft Nix. I'll pull out one too from the thank you pile. The Golden Dragon, the show mascot. He came in with a boost this week. Long time no boost. I hope that Brent's home will be okay. I'm also trying to figure out OakNote, which is a system that sort of automatically schedules boosts since I run my own Umbral now. I hope to get back to regular boosting. So, Brent, I know you mentioned your home didn't burn down, but as far as you know, everything is okay there. Everything's good.
4: I've been checking in the last few days, and it seems like, you know, those forest firefighters, they kind of know what they're doing. They did a bunch of prescribed burning, and then the fire has not expanded. So it seems like the evacuation notices are going down, and I mean, a bunch of other fires popped up elsewhere near us, but not in a threatening kind of way. So I think we might be near the end here.
0: And maybe, potentially, the best news possible of all of that is it didn't interrupt your Starlink delivery.
4: Yeah, you're right. It did arrive. I hinted to my brother, who's there. I said, hey, if you want to get this up and running while I'm not there, you go for it. But he didn't take the bait. So I don't know. I guess we'll have to figure it out when I'm back.
1: Yeah, the question here is, I think we have a challenge. Do you think there's enough time between you getting home and our next show that you can be on Starlink?
4: Oh, Wes.
0: If you just did the base, turn it on, and just connect to the Wi-Fi access point, that's a 2-minute setup process. So that would be feasible. Now, integrating it with the rest of the network, that's where insert your own amount of random time takes place. But it runs like a little open WRT router with a good little processor in there and a decent little antenna. So it isn't a bad router if you don't have one and you don't have Wi-Fi. So for folks that are just really getting their first internet, it works, right? If you needed to slam something together in 5 minutes, you can do it.
1: You're making this too easy on him.
0: You know, the way to get a head start is you're going to need the Starlink app. you should probably go create an account if you haven't already and get that signed into the Starlink app. So that way, when you got to do all the setup, you're not fiddling with the account creation.
4: Well, it sounds like we've got ourselves a challenge, don't we?
0: Thank you, everybody who boosted in. The support, it really matters because it validates our approach to try to lean into making the audience the biggest customer instead of going with some dynamic ad platform, and that platform becomes our biggest customer. Because it doesn't matter what the platform is, the content has to be altered in order to be acceptable by the platform. An example of that, and I, even though I own my own business and we are on this path, I still am a victim of this because I say certain things and I play certain things before I start the commercial streams. And then once I'm on YouTube and Twitch and Ustream and Twitter, I have to self-censor. And it's fine. It's not like it's some big loss. It's not like you're all missing out on some brilliance or some artistic expression. But I do alter what we play, what we say, what we show. I do. I have to in order to be compliant with those platforms. And whenever you join a platform that's big like that, especially one like a dynamic ad platform that is directly responsible for a big portion of your revenue, you have no choice but to be compliant. And now with the audience and their support, they're our biggest customer. And that's exactly how I want things oriented. And this week, we really felt the love. We had 19 total boosters across 25 boost total. So some multiple boosters in there. It was really, really awesome. And I am very happy to say that we got 1,104,179,000 something sats, million sats into the show. It's such a big number. 1,104,179 sats. How about that? Across 19 boosters, we got to 1 million this episode.
1: That's the kind of value that really can like actually go to, you know, a significant way to funding the stuff we need to make the show possible, which is just so exciting to see.
0: And the great thing is, it's like it goes directly to the guys, too, and to Drew. It goes directly to the developers of some of the Podcasting 2 apps, and it goes to the Podcast Index to support what they're doing, all directly. Right? They don't have to wait for me to do accounts receiving and get the payments from the sponsors in 6 months and then make sure all the accounts are balanced and then send out payments over PayPal, and then they log into their PayPal and transfer it to their bank account if their PayPal account doesn't get shut down. None of that. When you boost, it immediately goes to Wes's wallet. It immediately goes to Brent's wallet. It immediately goes to Drew's wallet. It immediately goes to those developers. It's in their wallet and it's settled. They have it. It's done. The contract's in the RSS feed. It's brilliant. It's transparent. And you can review it as a listener and you can see it. And I love that system. If you want to boost and support the show, you got two paths. You can keep your podcast app and just get Albie, getalbie.com, top it off with like the Cash app or directly, then head on over to the Podcast Index. We'll put links to this in the show notes. You can find Linux Unplugged over there. You can boost in once you got Albie right from their entry right there on the web. It's beautiful. 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Go grab one, put some sats in there, and send a boost in. We love it. Boosting is love and we appreciate it. And we hope you appreciate this pick that Mr. Wes Payne found.
1: What if I told you you were trying to find files on your file system all wrong, Chris?
0: I would believe you because I've been doing it old ways for a long time. I got me my update DB and my locate Wes, and it's great.
1: Okay, well, that does work, but that's kind of cheating, right? Because you're building yourself an index to go consult from. Yeah, what if totally. You just, you know, you're on some system, you don't know what you need to find, but you got to go find it. Well, there's plenty of good stuff. There's GNU Find, of course. There's FD. There's a lot of tools in this, but you might want to check out BFS, especially after BFS 3.0 was released this month. And unlike other Find tools, BFS does breadth-first searching rather than depth-first searching. And those are sort of the two of the high-level ways when you're trying to walk through a tree of directories is, you know, if you're in a folder, you've got several subfolders in there, and you're trying to find some files, you know, Python source code files or files that have the word Linux Unplugged in them or, you know, whatever it might happen to be. You kind of got to decide in what order are you going to walk through that. And one way you can do it is depth first, where you just pick the first folder and you keep going and you recurse down and down and down until you've gotten as far down as you can go. And then you go back up the tree. And the other way is breadth first. And the author of BFS argues that breadth first is actually kind of what you want because most interesting files tend to be kind of close to the top, whereas most actual files, the whole bulk of the files, are like lower. And if you think about like all the library files, other stuff, you know, C or like Python modules and all these nested directories, whereas you probably are trying to find some stuff that are maybe a couple layers deep in some text files you wrote or in your directory where you clone source code out or that kind of thing. And one thing that really plays nicely with this is when you're doing a breadth first search, you can search all those top level directories at the same time. And with BFS 3.0, there's asynchronous parallel directory traversal, which makes it, at least according to the author, the fastest find yet.
0: I believe it. That sounds wicked fast. You combine that with new high-end NVMe storage. Woo! You're finding your files so quick, you're going to save minutes on your life. You're going to save minutes. Wes Payne, you just gave people hours of total life back. That's what you did this week.
1: I like to help. It also plays really nicely with FZF, the fuzzy finder. And because you're doing breadth first, it's really good for doing tab completion because you're trying to complete stuff, tab complete stuff right at the top layers. And for that use case, BFS is about 430 times faster than GNU Find.
0: Wow. That is.
1: Now, it is packaged in Nix, although it looks like the Nix package is a little bit behind. This is still a pretty new 3.0, but stay tuned. Something tells me that'll get updated sooner rather than later.
0: Yeah, tends to. All right. If you want to suggest a pick, you can always go to linuxunplugged.com/contact and email us in, or of course, boost it in. We always love getting your feedback over there. We read it all, even if it doesn't get on the show. We're checking that inbox. We're reading the feedback. We're incorporating it into the show, and we appreciate it. And don't forget, Linux Fest Northwest, it's going to sneak up on you sooner than you expect, and we want to see you there. It's going to be a big event. For details, you can go to linuxfestnorthwest.org, October 20th through the 22nd at the Bellingham Technical College in the beautiful Pacific Northwest. Just as the trees are changing color, the cool, brisk, and warm days, it's such a beautiful time in the Pacific Northwest. We'd love to have you here. And I'll cook you a dog or something, too. Come see Jupes. Say hi to the wife and kids. Say hi to Brent and Wes. Be a good time. LinuxFestNorthwest.org for details on that. And don't forget, we're also soliciting your privacy tools, tips, things like that Slate router. Choice right there. And I'd also like to know what you think about the GNOME window manager ideas. I think I'm a little bit in the minority overall with the reaction I read online. I'm looking forward to the changes. A lot of what I read online, I've seen some skepticism. But maybe you feel differently.
1: Something tells us we'll be trying them here on the show a little bit before they're ready.
0: Yes, with an open mind, of course. With an open mind, of course. We'd love to have you join us live, but we will not be live next Sunday. So I will have to say you'll have to join us in 2 weeks, which will be over at jblive.tv. We do it on Sundays at noon Pacific, 3 p.m. Eastern.
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0: But we will be in the feed, perhaps slightly later than usual, but we will be in the feed, of course. 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Thanks so much for joining us on this week's episode of the Unplugged program, and we'll see you right back here next Sunday.

0: Nat, I noticed in the chat room, you're in the mobile room too, I noticed that you were saying there is like a go-to Nix mail server setup. I thought so, but I don't know anything about it.
1: Yeah, I've never done it, but it does exist.
0: That is probably something to check out. Maybe that's the way to go. Honestly, if I was going to run mission critical infrastructure, I would definitely run it on Nix now. I'm going to redo one day our Bitcoin node and all of that onto Nix, and then it's just going to be more and more things going to be on Nix. So
2: darn right.
0: Maybe it's time to check out the mail server project too. Hello, and welcome to Linux Action News, episode 299, recorded on Wednesday, July 5th, 2023. I'm Chris.
2: And I'm Wes.
0: Hello, Wes. Let's do the news.
2: Last week, Sony engineer Tim Bird delivered an insightful presentation at the Linux Foundation's Embedded Open Source Summit, discussing recent improvements in the embedded Linux ecosystem, real-time kernel support, toolchain updates, and the growing adoption of the Rust programming language.
0: Yes, my friends, the bird is the word, and during the presentation, Bird delved into various fascinating applications of Linux in the general world of embedded systems. Of course, there's a bunch in there, but one area that we've been watching and has been growing is Linux's use in satellites in space, and SpaceX's Starlink satellite constellation, for example. Each one of their satellites has 60 processors, and each one of those processors runs Linux. And then on top of that, you've got SpaceX's ground stations and user terminals. Those also run Linux. The rockets run Linux. As of June 2023, there are over 4,600 Starlink satellites in orbit.
2: And as impressive as that truly is, let's not forget about NASA's Mars Ingenuity helicopter, which also harnesses the power of Linux, now clocking in at 51 flights, and just recently made radio contact again. It's pretty remarkable to witness the widespread adoption of Linux in such cutting-edge activities. And just like that Linux copter, Linux's real-time support continues to be an active area of discussion for embedded development.
0: Yeah, unfortunately, there's no video of Bird's talk, but you can find the slide deck on a page that we have linked in the notes. And one of the areas I found educational was his timeline of recent commits. Starting in the 5.19 era, you really see a rapid pace of development that enables more and more embedded work cases.
2: The talk focuses on a few key areas: the Linux kernel, of course, general technology, industry news, community information, and some of Bird's conclusions, which include, overall, embedded Linux is doing quite well. Still, he notes that new hardware is always being made, keeping everyone busy.
0: LexD, the open source container management extension for Linux containers, has traditionally been closely tied to Canonical, obviously the creator of Ubuntu. While it has been part of the Linux containers project so far, Canonical recently decided to bring LexD under its direct control moving forward.
2: In a recent update, the Linux containers project revealed that the LexD project is no longer affiliated with them. Canonical has moved the LexD source repository to Canonical's GitHub account, taking explicit ownership of the project. Also, the LexD website has transitioned to Ubuntu.com, and Canonical has assumed control over the LexD YouTube channel.
0: Additionally, the community forums will migrate to something that Canonical hosts, and Canonical now manages the LexD CI infrastructure directly. The Linux Containers Project wrote in the announcement today, quote, "Canonical, the creator and main contributor of the LexD project, has decided, after over 8 years as part of the Linux Containers community, that the project would now be better served directly under Canonical's own set of projects. While the team behind Linux Containers regrets that decision and will be missing LexD as one of its projects, it does respect Canonical's decision and is now in the process of moving the project over."
2: The Linux Containers project also followed up with what won't be changing, which includes the rest of the Linux Containers projects, which all remain unaffected, and the image server, which is currently used by both LexC and LexD. That'll keep operating mostly as normal, just with fewer architectures available going forward. More details for the curious are linked in the show notes. The June 2023 Steam Hardware and Software Survey has been released, revealing the significant impact of the Steam Deck on Linux market share.
0: Yeah, looking at the numbers, SteamOS has seen a big jump in the last month or so. So according to Valve stats they've just released, SteamOS now has 39.33% of the Linux market share. That's a 14% increase. Wow. Arch Linux comes in at number two at an 8.33%. Ubuntu 2204 comes in at number three with 7.87% of the market. And then in fourth place, it is the Steam Flatpak runtime with 6.02% of the Linux market. Then there's a long tail from there.
2: Liam over at Gaming on Linux has been consistently reporting about the Steam Deck sales being positive, and now it seems like we're really seeing it in the numbers. Which makes me wonder, are we going to see another bump soon, what with the reports of the Steam Deck selling pretty well during that summer sale?
0: I suspect we might, and I think also helping those numbers is there's just a growing list of what they call verified and playable titles for the Steam Deck, and that list crossed the 10,000 games mark as we record today. Now, overall, Windows remains the gaming champ with 96.77% of the Steam user base. macOS comes in at number two at 1.79%, and Linux comes in at a mighty and growing 1.44%.
2: OpenZFS recently merged a feature known as block cloning, and that code is now shipping with the release candidate for ZFS 2.2.0. Block cloning, which is similar to copy-on-write, allows you to copy a file, but without the need to actually read and then rewrite all of that file's data. It thus shares some similarities with the reflink option found in the GNU copy command that ButterFS users may be already familiar with.
0: Pretty nice. However, block cloning is not currently integrated with any interface on Linux. It's been part of Solaris's version of ZFS for a while. macOS and ButterFS have had block cloning for several years. In fact, macOS is even utilizing it as the default behavior when copying files using Finder.
2: In many ways, block cloning is also similar to the existing deduplication feature of ZFS, but there are a few important differences. Deduplication is automatic, while block cloning requires specific system calls to make the clone. Deduplication also retains all data blocks in its table, whereas block cloning creates entries only for blocks that actually have multiple references. And deduplication requires data for hash calculations, while block cloning operates solely on metadata. There are also some performance differences between the two, such as block cloning using less memory, that's nice, and then a bunch of other little implementation details. If you're interested to find out more, check the link in the show notes because there are some other great things coming in 2.2.0, like improved Linux container support, prefetch improvements, and more.
0: Linode.com/LAN. 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
0: We end this week with some news about the show. The podcast advertising market is going through a decline and some big transitions all at the same time. And Linux Action News seems to be caught in the middle.
2: As we've watched these market changes develop, we've been actively considering what might be the best future direction for Linux Action News. We value, and we think you do too, the show's focus, the stories that mattered this week, and the details you should know about it, aka no fluff.
0: And put simply, right now we don't see a viable path forward that respects the goal of the show, at least not at the present moment. And we want to also find the right sponsor or maybe a set of sponsors we can work with who also share our same goals. So we're announcing, let's call it a summer break. Linux Action News will go on hiatus for a short period while we sort out a path forward for making the production viable and sustainable.
2: It's definitely a tricky thing, and it's not a decision we've made lightly. Ideally, we could sustain the show on member support and boosts alone. But unfortunately, the LAN format doesn't really allow us to encourage and thank that kind of support the way that we'd like to. Because, to be clear, that support does help.
0: Yeah, and it was still close. But because we don't really integrate that into the show's format, it hasn't really been a big successful area for LAN and hasn't generated a ton of support traditionally. To be clear, really, if ad sales were, say, strong on the other shows and expenses for the network weren't at an all-time high, then I think the Jupiter.party member support would have likely been sufficient for us to produce LAN at maybe just a slight loss. But we're not in that position. We're actually more in a life and death survival position for a small business. And we have to be cautious proactively in managing our ongoing production costs. One of the golden rules in media production businesses is when the sun is shining, you make hay, right? So when the ad market's popping off, you work your butt off. And the flip side of that is when the advertising winter sets in, you hunker down and you focus on what you can sustain. And we've had a booming ad market for years that we're grateful for. But things are changing now, and we will make this adaptation so the network will remain safe and sound in the long term.
2: But this isn't goodbye. We intend to return with a sustainable model for episode 300 after what's hopefully just a short summer break. And in the meantime, when news does break, we're going to incorporate it into Linux Unplugged. And you never know, if the circumstances call for it, we might just have to put up a quick LAN.
0: Yeah, it's not like we're taking a break from the news. We're going to be following everything that's happening in Linux and the world of open source, just like we always have. So head over to linuxactionnews.com/subscribe, so that way you can grab our feed so when production does resume, you don't miss an episode.
2: And linuxactionnews.com/contact for ways to get in touch. We'll still be checking the inbox.
0: Yeah, and stay subscribed to Linux Unplugged, because you're going to find most of our news coverage right there during our break.
2: We'll be back in the future with our take on the latest Linux and open source news.
0: Thanks for joining us. And that's all the news for this week.

0: It's Pocket Office with me, Chris. It might be a pocket office, but Brentley's here too. Hey, Brentley.
1: Well, hello.
0: It's nice to see you.
1: Does this mean I'm in your pocket?
0: I don't exactly know, but okay, it's a big pocket. I shop for the pockets. I optimize for pockets.
1: Smart man.
0: You know, I carry around two phones now, so gotta have big pockets.
1: Necessities, right?
0: You're not a big carry. You eat light, so it's fine. No, we wanted to get together and update everybody on a few things that are going on because we have a few new toys to talk about, and as sometimes happens, we broke things too. So there is a few things to update everybody on. So we wanted to get you a pocket office. And if you're hearing this, you've most likely downloaded this using the brand new Podcasting 2.0 compatible feed. And it more likely than not was delivered to you over the IPFS network. How neat.
1: I think that is so cool. The other thing I love is you don't have to know. Like, it can just work and you don't need to, you know, users and listeners don't need to do anything to be involved. They just kind of works.
0: I love that the IPFS part is 1.0 app compatible as well. That's really nice. And so the way you know you got the new feed is if the Office Hours podcast name has changed to Office Hours 2.0.
1: Will that make it easier to search for in the...
0: I think it might. I don't know. I think it might. We'll try. I kind of punted on the rename thing because I'm just playing around with, like, this is a whole new set of features, and distributing over IPFS is going to be so neat. But if all goes as planned, this will also be the first episode that has AI-generated chapters.
1: You assume we're smart enough to talk in ways that chapters are appropriate for, and I'm not so confident.
0: I'm not either. Because as of right now, I haven't generated them. They could be total garbage.
1: Yeah, I know.
0: We'll have to see. The question is where does AI play a role in production? Because you've got AI chapters it can generate, but it's also seemingly possible now to use different tooling to generate entire episode summaries, right? So what it's doing is it's stringing together Whisper, which is an open source transcription backend software. Whisper outputs to a format that could then be ingested by OpenAI's API. ChatGPT then summarizes the Whisper transcript and generates a podcast summary.
1: This whole like linking of things together, I think that's where the beauty comes in. You know, we were playing with them individually, 6 months ago? Now all of a sudden everything's stringed together. I think I'm starting to like this.
0: Yeah. And since we're going to run it through Whisper to generate the chapters, that's also going to kick us out a transcript for Podcasting 2.0 clients. So this should be the first pocket office or office hours with transcripts.
1: And so tell me, how much of all of this do you have figured out? Or is this just like, this is still an experiment, isn't it?
0: Well, I got the back end tooling figured out. I haven't used it all together yet, and I haven't seen the output yet.
1: So the possibility is there.
0: Because I needed an episode to run through it that I could do all this with. So here we are, right?
1: That's why you brought me here. Now I understand.
0: We'll see if the AI can figure out who the heck you are.
1: Right.
0: We'll see about that. But let's talk about what broke. Because whenever you introduce new stuff, unfortunately, things break.
1: You said you as in me, but it was you. You introduced new stuff.
0: It was the Royal.
1: Okay. Yeah. All right.
0: So starting with IPFS, IPFS podcasting is working really good. My node seems wonky. And I've had issues where it's had to re-download files a few times. That's been solved. But I've also had to reboot it now about 3 times. I've had to reboot the box. Thankfully, their network becomes aware of when a node kind of disappears. And they send you an email after a certain amount of time saying, hey, we haven't heard from your node. Is everything okay? And then that tells me, okay, I got to go reboot it again. And then I reboot it again and it's fine for a few days.
1: The like dreaded email. Do you know what's going on under the hood? Any possibility of solving it?
0: I haven't really dug in too deep. I don't see anything in the logs that I checked. There's like an IPFS podcasting log. Everything there looks pretty basic. I'm thinking I want to do a clean install. Try it again. Maybe on a different version of it. Maybe I think I might not be on 2204. I can't remember if I'm on 1LTS back or the current. But I want to make sure I get all that squared away and see if I can reproduce a node without problems. Because ideally, I'd like to probably pop up a few nodes around the world to help seed.
1: Yeah, I'm remembering that this was an Ubuntu base with a script on top of it. Is that
0: mm-hmm,
1: it?
0: Mm-hmm. Yeah, script.
1: Yeah,
0: script, which is very handy
1: usually.
0: Yeah, yeah. So I'm just not 100% sure on what happened. What ideally would be amazing is if I could run all of this in a Docker container, and they provide you a Docker compose to get up and get going. That to me would be, then it would take it away from Ubuntu. You could run on anything, even if the container was Ubuntu based. You could run it on anything, including for us Nix, which would be huge for us.
1: Does it seem a bit surprising that these days projects don't just do that by default?
0: Yeah, I guess I was a little surprised. Still you get somebody, one person makes this script, they use Ubuntu. This is how they use Ubuntu, and if you know it does work, so it's a lot of times that's good enough.
1: Yeah, just seems like aged methodology, maybe.
0: Maybe. It really probably needs somebody else in the community to come forward and contribute.
1: Ah, now we're talking.
0: Yeah, okay, so got to get that node stuff figured out. Thankfully, because the show gets distributed to other IPFS nodes, like my node can go offline and it's still fine. It's just I want my node to be able to, in there too, and be able to collect stats and whatnot. But I also broke, and this is a bigger deal, I broke the entire Jupyter Broadcasting website. This doesn't have anything to do with IPFS, but when I was rolling out the fancy new feed for office hours with all the new podcasting 2.0 features that we'll be introducing, I was really clever in that I just set up a nice little redirect. Fireside makes this totally possible. It's built into the Fireside platform. And I just set up a little redirect. So when you go to officehours.hair/RSS, that now takes you to the 2.0 feed I have hosted on Linode Object Storage. It does a redirect to that XML file on Linode Object Storage. Real easy. Check the podcast apps that I tested in. They all got the updates just fine. I patted myself on the back and said, good job, Chris. You've transitioned to a fully 2.0 feed. And off into the weekend I went. And it turned out I broke the web scraper that our community built to scrape new episodes from our various endpoints and auto-generate the website. So can you kind of tell us, give us a little idea what happened there, Brantley? How did I break things?
1: Well, yeah, you did it again, it seems. But what's interesting is sometimes we don't know what's going to break. You know, our systems have been automated, which has been, for the most part, really amazing. Do you remember how you used to make each episode post manually on the website?
0: I can't even. I'm getting close to it with office hours again, but I can't even. It's horrible.
1: So on the whole, it's been amazing and an amazing transition for us. But occasionally things break, you know, especially when Chris is in there dabbling with feeds with the fingers on the pulse. So I think what you ended up doing was making it so that the scraper, which just dives into our Fireside feeds, just scrapes everything. And it wasn't. It wasn't designed to be extremely robust with error reporting. Like, let's say it ran into an error. Right now, it just fails. And really, the better way is to allow it to fail and continue to scrape everything else. So it was failing on office hours because we had some issues there, which I'll talk about in a sec. But what that meant was that no episode was being updated. So Linux Unplugged went out and just never appeared on our website as it usually does. What's great is a new listener picked up on that first and reached out to us and just said, hey, by the way, I noticed, you know, I was really excited for the new episode because this is like week two of me being a new listener. And they didn't find it there, unfortunately. But that said, our website team is amazing. They like dove in and tried to figure it out. Wes stayed up, of course, late and got something at least on the website, but I'm seeing now that Chance just put in a PR like a few minutes before we're recording this, and it looks like there's a fix in the works. So the team is solving your problems, Chris.
0: Yay!
1: What was happening, or at least from what Wes mentioned to me, because I don't know, runs over my head. He mentioned that this scraper started failing because the office hours feed is now redirected to the new podcasting 2.0 test feed that you made, Chris. But unfortunately, that redirects both the /RSS and /JSON routes that we were using previously. So the scraper would try to grab them for the JSON route, but it actually ended up with the XML feed that you've made. And so it just
0: broke.
1: Yeah, it just would die.
0: It got XML instead of JSON. And I didn't.
1: I don't know what to do with this, and I'm just going to stop.
0: It's not like it's documented at Fireside that the UI says you're redirecting the / RSS URL. It doesn't say anywhere in there about redirecting the / I didn't even know it had a / JSON URL. That's nice to know. but I didn't know it was redirecting that one, so I didn't even think to warn anybody or anything like that.
1: Well, the interesting thing is none of us thought of it. So it's not only on you, you know?
0: But it's fixed, or it's getting fixed as we record.
1: Yeah, I mean, the newest episodes are on the website now, which is great. And there's a fix in works before another episode goes out. So we shall see what happens on the next scrape.
0: A little extra salt in the wound for that period of time is that around the same time, a little bit earlier, Google revved the API requirements for publishing to YouTube, which broke our ability to publish to YouTube. So we weren't publishing to the main website, and we weren't publishing to YouTube. And it is just a mess. And of course, that requires a little bit of retooling to update for their new API requirements. So that still isn't fully fixed either. Thankfully, the RSS feeds continued to function. And that's really the source of truth for the show. So,
1: Oops.
0: Yeah, it's summer. It's summer and things are hot. Tell you what. But that was, both of those are on their way to getting fixed. And, you know, kind of unexpected. But I'm glad. Sort of nice to have this time that we've been retooling to catch this stuff, because it took us a few days to catch all of these things, because you only notice when you publish. And if there's a few days between publishing, you don't even know it's broken.
1: Yeah, it's true. Yeah, I feel like it has exposed some ways that we can do, you know, for instance, the scraping better. The scraping is a bit temporary, let's say long-term temporary, and was designed that way because we knew that eventually we want to move to, you know, generating our own feeds and such. So the scraper will then not really be needed at that point. But I think we all thought we would be there by now, but we aren't. So the scraper, you know, maybe there's different ways that we can treat it for now and move on.
0: Yeah. And now that we've done this, the question I would have is, if I redirect the other shows at some point, will it break again?
1: Yeah, probably. I think we should say yes. Okay. And if it doesn't, be surprised. I'd rather that way.
0: We'll coordinate that move. So there's that. And those are all things that we should hopefully have resolved by the time we produce the next official Office Hours episode. And before we get there and read all the fantastic boosts that helped us get to our milestone, I did have a couple of pocket boosts I wanted to get to. So let's transition to the pocket boosts.
2: Now it's time for the Boostagram
3: Corner.
2: Boostagram Corner.
3: I don't know a thing about crypto.
0: So I just wanted to cover a couple of boosts that were relevant to the last pocket episode. Cameron boosted in with a row of McDucks, 22,222 sats. And Cameron is deeply involved with IPFS podcasting. He wrote excellent description of IPFS podcasting. The IPFS prefix is our preferred way in your own feed. And so that is where you give a little HTTP redirect. You put it at the beginning of the URL for the MP3 file. And then you can just use your regular old feed and use that redirect. He says, I can't wait to favorite the show on IPFS and start hosting the content. Cameron also reached out to me when I was having some node issues and helped me resolve those. So
1: nice.
0: Really helpful and gave a real nice, warm, welcoming feeling to the IPFS podcasting community. So thank you.
1: I'm noting Cameron also boosted in a row of ducks, or a grandpa row of ducks. So yeah. He's in on the know.
0: He knows.
1: As well.
0: He knows about the McDucks. Magnolia Mayhem came in with 10,000 sats, who I believe has had some laptop problems recently, and said, probably not going to be able to boost in for a while, so I figure I better make sure this is actually useful. He says, that was definitely an excavator in the episode image last week. So I was playing around. One of the things you can do in the podcasting Toto feeds is you can change album art more often and things like that. So I put a picture of the cornfield and the excavator that I was using, or I wasn't using, but they were using, but I was using to sit at. I was like, I don't even know what this piece of equipment is, but I'm using it as my podcasting spot. It turns out it is. And I, you know, looking back, of course it is, because that's what it does. It excavates. There is some seriously cool equipment that I don't have any idea what it does or how to use it. I'm just grateful other people do.
1: Are you tempted to let someone throw you in there and see what happens?
0: Oh, yeah. One day, for sure. All right. Yeah. Yeah. Like maybe if we're going to grind up the cornfield or something like that, I could do that, you know, jump up there and put a podcast on. And I think I'm supposed to be drinking a beer, although I'm sure you're not supposed to. But every picture I've ever seen, the guy's also got a beer going. I got a podcast going, maybe like a cigar. You know, I could see it working pretty good.
1: Excavating in style.
0: Yeah, yeah. All right, well, so that's kind of the little update we have for everybody. We just wanted to, I guess, keep you in the loop on what we're working on for the show and what's broke and what's working and where things are at. So it shouldn't be too long now until we're back with the official office hours, which I was thinking, Brent, the pocket editions don't count as an official episode.
1: Yeah, sure.
0: So we'll be back with 34.
1: Okay.
0: I think. I don't, unless something else really goes crazy, then we'll sit down and do another pocket office and let everybody know what's going on. Otherwise, we'll be back soon. Thanks for joining us. Now get out of here. We all got to go back to work.
4: There are currency devaluations taking place that people are not talking about. The Nigerian naira is down 50-60% in the last 9 months. Egypt just devalued by 40%. Argentina continuing to devalue. I think this is a flight to safety, believe it or not, taking place. A hedge against devaluation, a hedge against a loss of purchasing power and wealth. That's very important. And we saw this even here last year in the United States. Regional banks imploded. Right. Bitcoin went up 40%. Bitcoin does not have counterparty risk. I think, and we're putting out a piece in the next few weeks, which is, this is both, get this, a risk on asset. And so you talk about the NASDAQ.
5: The risk on.
4: But it is risk off. I remember we got in at $250 when Greece was threatening to leave the euro, right?
5: But is that folks that are speculating about currency, or is that folks in Nigeria and in Greece and other places saying, I got to get my money out of this currency and move it themselves? Do you see what I'm saying?
4: Oh, yes. I think this is an insurance policy against rogue regimes or against just horrible fiscal and monetary policies.

0: Welcome into episode 5 of This Week in Bitcoin. I've been dodging April Fool's news like Junior dodging a shoe during a presser. I think you'd be pretty impressed with my agility. I think the Bitcoin community's been pretty heads down this week. Maybe the price action's been a little boring, I don't know. But there just hasn't been a lot going on while the price sort of consolidates before the big event. At least in our local neck of the woods, there are some great project updates, though, that I want you to know about. Some big things are happening behind the scenes. And then on the wider market, we seem to be in a period of market narrative fluctuation, if you will. I mean, this happens at least once a quarter, sometimes even faster. And these days, I mean, this is wild to say, but these days, these different narratives do seem to have a short-term impact on Bitcoin's price action. And more than ever, the traditional market is obsessed with one man's every single word.
1: But let me get right to Steve Leisman now, because we do have those breaking headlines from Fed Chair Powell. He is speaking at Stanford University. And what is he saying, Steve?
2: He says if the economy evolves as expected, it will be appropriate to lower rates at some point this year. But the Fed Chair, speaking at the Stanford Graduate School of Business, says it will not be appropriate to lower the policy rate without greater confidence inflation is coming down. He cites the Fed policy statement in making that comment. He said the Fed has time to let incoming data guide its decisions. And the policy rate, though, is likely at its peak. That's the good news. Inflation, he says, has come down significantly, but it is still running above the Fed's 2% target. The job of sustainably returning it to target, quote, is not yet done.
0: Will he? Won't he? So there's a couple of things that are interesting, right? Jay Powell, he goes and sits down, and every word he says is then immediately broadcast on national television. And they try to parse and read the tea leaves there. But I guess there's two takeaways. Number one, this is probably the highest we're going to see rates go. Number two, rate cuts are still on the table, but now it's being pushed out. And perhaps we'll see less rate cuts because, gosh darn it, that inflation, it turns out to be sticky and trickier than we expected. I have some good news I want you to know about. The Satoshi Action Fund has stacked another win. Now, if you're not familiar with them, they describe themselves as a Bitcoin advocacy organization. I think they really got started enrolling in 2022. I might have that wrong, but that's what my pre-show research showed. And they say they're, quote, changing the narrative on Bitcoin. And actually, I think they're not messing around. But before I get to their big win this week, here's Dennis Porter presenting at the Texas Miner Summit a couple of years ago when things were just kicking off.
3: This is why Satoshi Action Fund was created, to go on the offensive for Bitcoin miners by, first, through phase one, educating policymakers. We want to get in front of state lawmakers and help them to understand the value of attracting this nascent tech infrastructure to their state. And then number two, we'll be lobbying for effective policy. So all the great things that you see here in the great state of Texas and all the work that Lee Bratcher is doing with the TBC to make it even better, we want to expand that. We want to expand Texas policy across the entire country so that other states can partake in programs like the Demand Response Incentive Program, so that we can create tax breaks for miners. Because this industry brings jobs, it brings investment, it brings innovation to states all across the country and has the potential to do that. And we want policymakers to understand that story. We also want them to understand the positive story around energy and the fact that Bitcoin mining helps on both sides. It's pro-energy, and if you like renewables, it helps to soak up all that excess load, right?
0: Yep, and it makes it then profitable for everybody involved. And they have and had a three-phase plan.
3: Phase one, we'll be educating policymakers through our personal connections. As Mandy stated, you know, she's worked in and out of policy in D.C. and on the state level for over a decade. The rest of our team have a combined amount of time of over 30 years of working in the political arena. So we'll also be doing conferences, attending conferences like this to talk to miners, to let them know about the organization is important so you can get involved. But we'll also be going to state policymaker conferences. There's one just next month called ALEC, and there's one later in September called the State Policy Network. And we can go there and directly educate lawmakers on the impact that this nascent tech infrastructure can have in their state. We'll also be doing live Zoom courses, you know, just mass educate. The premise is this is like, if you get 100 state policymakers who are listening to you, maybe 50 of them will actually agree with you. Maybe 25 of them will actually make an effort. Maybe 5 of those will be serious. and maybe two of them will actually be go forward and do something. So if two states in this country become a lot more like Texas and a lot less like New York, I think that's a positive thing that can happen here in the USA.
0: Of course, New York has famously been

0: this work, satoshiaction.io. I'll put a link in the show notes. You can also follow Dennis Porter on Twitter if you do Weapon X. He'll often tweet about this. They're doing good work over there. I mean, I've followed for a while now, and I can say that this is one of many wins. So it's really good to see, and I think Dennis has been a force for positive change in the United States. Not everyone has been, though. I call it the pomp problem. And I'm asking you, what do we do as a community about the influenzas? So here's my question. Do you think it matters who represents Bitcoin in the wider media? Then, of course, think about this, too, from who the wider media is appealing to as well. Traditional media is trying and struggling to explain Bitcoin to their viewers. And so they need people who are good communicators because their audience really doesn't get it. And so this is where I think Anthony Pompliano, or known as Pomp, really comes in as sort of the quintessential example of what does the community do about these types of individuals, and what specifically should the show do?
1: All right, that locomotive continues, folks. Bitcoin ETFs trading $111 billion last month, triple what they did in January and February. With us now, Pomp Investment Investor Anthony Pompliano.
0: As you can tell by this swishes, we are on mainstream media again. And this is Fox Business, their midday show when people are watching and they have it on in the background or they have lunch going on. The financial wonks love these channels, and they bring on Pomp to explain questions that are typical of their viewers, that they maybe have heard from their viewers, or they, you know, they understand their audience.
1: You know, Pomp, this is the kind of thing you talked about, right? I mean, the demand has been absolutely through the roof. Here's the interesting thing, though. Because it went, I guess, what was the high recently? 75, 72, something like
2: 72,
1: that?
2: 72,000.
1: 72,000. It's pulled back to 65,000. A narrative they're out there now saying, see, gold is up and Bitcoin is down. It's not a store value. What do you say to folks who are saying maybe it's got some investment opportunities, trading opportunities, but it still hasn't proven itself as a store value?
0: Now, Bitcoiners hear this and they roll their eyes, but I have probably heard this and seen this come up a dozen times, if not more. This week alone, it is actually a question that is being asked, and we need somebody who can attack it in a way that is understandable by Bitcoiners and understandable by noobs. That's where Pomp comes in.
2: Well, when you want to store value, usually what you're talking about is not storing value from yesterday to today. What you're trying to store value is from today for 5, 10, 15, 20 years, right? And so when I think of Bitcoin, I think about, can I actually preserve my economic value for my kids or my grandchildren? And right now, Bitcoin, I think, is probably the best place that you're going to be able to do that. Now, if we go and we look at what people have been historically using as a store of value, there's gold and there's dollars. Gold is up. It's near an all-time high. But we're talking about now it hits an all-time high because it goes up $10, $20, $30, right? These moves aren't meaningful to people who buy gold right here and see a $30, $40, $50 increase in the price. Now, the dollar is down in purchasing power terms, right? 25% since 2020. So you've lost 25% of your purchasing power in 4 years. Bitcoin during that same time period is up 800%. And so what I think people are starting to realize is, wait a minute, if I store some or a large portion of my wealth in Bitcoin, everything around me gets cheaper over time rather than more expensive, and that's what you want out of a store of value.
0: Clear, concise, well-spoken. But with the good also comes the bad with the influenzas.
3: So what are
4: BlockFi! Rocket ship! Get on board!
3: So why does BlockFi need this much money, first of all? What are they going to do?
4: Growing. Over 500 employees now around the world.
0: If you don't remember, or you weren't around, or couldn't care, BlockFi crashed a few days after FTX's collapse. On November 28th, 2022, they filed for Chapter 11 bankruptcy protection. They had more than 100,000 creditors, according to their filings, and BlockFi had around $227 million in uninsured funds in the bank. In October of 2023, BlockFi emerged from Chapter 11 bankruptcy and announced they're going to try to figure things out, going to try to repay some people. But it sounds like some of that, or maybe the majority of that, depends on how much they can recoup from the FTX payout, which is yet to happen. So depending on that, they may repay some of their customers.
4: 225,000 users, over $15 billion in assets on the platform, $50 million a month. A month, $50 million a month in revenue. Let's roll. Zach, Flory, the rest of the BlockFi team are absolutely killing it. They built an amazing business, obviously, and anytime you can get a who's who at the table of all these investors, something's going right.

0: So I am bullish.
1: But maybe he's learned its lesson. I mean, a lot of people accidentally mess around with the altcoins before they figure out the Bitcoin is the only true crypto.
2: Okay, it still may be volatile, right? In the last 11 years, number one asset 8 times, the worst 3 times.
3: Yes.
2: So buckle up, boys and girls, but you want to be there?
3: So if you go back over 10 years now, Bitcoin's compound annual growth rate for a decade is 60% or higher. And so when you look at that, you say to yourself, okay, obviously it is going up in price. But the question is, if you're building a portfolio, the average investor is not going to go put 100% of their portfolio in one asset like Bitcoin.
2: Right.
3: Instead, what they want to do, as we've seen through various portfolio constructions, et cetera, is you want to take a couple non-correlated assets, put them together, and then have a portfolio that should do well over time. Bitcoin tends to be very low correlation or no correlation to traditional assets. It goes up a lot. It is volatile along the way. And so the key thing with Bitcoin is if you think that you're going to speculate or you're going to gamble or you're going to trade this thing, you probably aren't going to do so hot. Right. But if you can simply learn to just buy an asset, hold it for the long term, Bitcoin's been very good to those investors. And I think that it'll continue to do that moving forward.
1: All right. Boost in and tell me your thoughts. Is there an appropriate statute of limitations for somebody like this? And in your mind, does good behavior after the fact earn them early forgiveness? I genuinely would like to know, because I'm going to factor it into how much we do or don't hear from these types of individuals in the show. And while we're talking about mysterious individuals, there is Mr. 100 out there. Now, when this show launched, we speculated, could it be Jeff Bezos? I mean, it's possible. It's possible it could have been Jeff Bezos, but it seemed, you know, more and more unlikely as time went on. Well, this Mr. 100 has bought an unbelievable amount of Bitcoin in just the last few days. In fact, 2,566 in the last 5 days, and they seem to be buying every single dip. We now have somebody who's in the top 100 in just a matter of weeks out there buying and stacking Bitcoin like crazy. We don't know who it is, but people are starting to speculate it is a rumor. We don't really know, but it's a rumor that it's a nation state. All right, coming up, your boost, some big project updates, and the clip of the week. But first, thank you to podhome.fm. sponsor of this here episode. 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
1: Now, we have some boost coming into the show right now. And Eric, a.k.a. Our Podcast, is coming in as our baller booster this week with 120,000 sats. Thank you very much, sir. Appreciate that. Coming in from Podverse, he writes, "Hey, Chris, thank you so much for creating This Week in Bitcoin. The show strikes the balance between news and practical resource and updates. I was hoping to get your advice from the I was able to get advice from the Bitcoin Dad podcast to get Excalibur up and running for my wallet under my control. I prefer the release dates of the show on Thursday or Friday so I can listen during my weekend time. I'm also now using Podhome to host my podcast, thanks to your recommendation." Very nice. Thank you very much. Listener Jeff comes in with 27,222 sats. That's a McDuck plus a 5,000.
5: This old duck still got it.
1: Says, "Let's get this show to the top of the charts." Thank you, Jeff. Appreciate that. He says, "Also, I like the song." Thank you very much. Boost for the artist. Ah, that 5,000 went to the artist. Well, that's really great. Thank you. Support that. Support that value for value music, I say. Oppie 1984 came in with 4,000 sats and just says, "Support Boost."
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1: No Second Best is back with 15,222 sats.
7: There is no Second Best.
1: High Signal confirmed. The last clip was so good, I'm buying that guy's book. Yeah, I found the whole interview on YouTube. You can search it and see it. Nullifier came in with 5,000 sats. These have been great, Chris. Keep it up. Pew, pew, pew. Well, thank you, Nullifier. I appreciate it. And Adam Curry, the Podfather, comes in with 10,000 sats.
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1: Hello, Podfather. Coming in a day early. The perfect listen after no agenda. Yeah, nice. That's a good little combo. Wind down with a little This Week in Bitcoin. Thank you, Podfather. Appreciate the value. Bob B comes in with 5,000 sats.
0: I hoard that which your kind.
1: Loving the pod. As for the release day, the number. The numbers might be commute related. Any day is fine with me since I rarely do those anymore. Lucky you, sir. Lucky you. That's got to be nice. I work for myself, but yet still manage to give myself a little bit of a commute. It's not bad, though. It's 20 minutes unless there's bad traffic. But in my neck of the woods, we have this thing called Tulip Festival, where all the normies drive up from Seattle into my neck of the woods to look at flowers and take selfies. And so then I have a triple the commute during spring. It's horrible, I know. Poor me. Eric Nord comes in with 10,000 sats.
4: It's over 9,000!
1: 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It's good to have, quote, Plan B back. Tell me you're a long-timer without telling me you're a long-timer, Eric. Thank you for the boost. Todd from Northern Virginia comes in with 7,777 sats.
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1: He says, my vote for the episode release day is Tuesdays. I'd estimate that 50% of podcasts I subscribe to release on Fridays. It's a very crowded day. Yeah, and so is Sunday. And as an OG who's been publishing, okay. I know the Podfather probably beats me. I know other people have been publishing on Sunday for a long time. But I've been publishing on Sunday for like 16, 17 years. So almost, right? I mean, a while. So, and yet, now I look at my podcast catcher in the morning on a Monday. And there's like 5 or 6 or 7 shows, and Linux Unplugged, which came out Sunday night, is like off the screen now. Maybe I just have too many podcasts. Maybe that's actually the problem. Thank you, Todd. Appreciate the boost. PC Null Reference comes in with 2,000 sats. Right? Did I get that right? I think I did.
7: Boost.
1: A little pew pew for you. I was wondering if you will also randomly or by extras do sideshows and dig deeper into Bitcoin, Lightning, and the latest developments as a more technical level for beginners. Ah, so like technical deep dives. I don't have plans at the moment, but I would be willing to consider it, especially when it relates to things around podcasting 2.0 to help people figure it out. That's a good question. I'll think more about it. Also, in the resources section of this show, I'll also consider putting more learning resources in there, videos and things like that. So that's perhaps a place to start. Adversary 17 comes in with 2,048 sats. Great episode, he says. And I think that is our Deliminator right there. That's above the 2,000 sat cutoff for the on-the-air reading, just for time. But thank you, everybody who does boost in. I see Chad boosted in and Gene Bean boosted in and Hypersensitive and Ace boosted in. We had 16 total boosters, stacked 212,915 sats.
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1: 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You top them off with something like Strike or use RoboSats. Anything on the Lightning Network, then you can boost in and send your message and support the show. Really appreciate everybody who took a little bit of time to do that this week. Let's get into the project updates this week because there's some big ones. Mutiny Wallet version 0.6.1 has a brand new home screen, a Nostr profile setup, Federation discovery for Fediment, and a new profile page that makes it really simple if you're just using it to like square up between friends or maybe family wallets. Really, really nice release from Mutiny Wallet this week. I'll have a link to that in the show notes. If you're a Graphene OS, or perhaps maybe Graphene OS as you call it, user, there has been a vulnerability that is getting actively exploited in the wild this week, and they have issued an update that fixes that. I just updated my Graphene OS machine this morning, a little Pixel 7 Pro, not so little, and I just wanted to put that out there because I often recommend Graphene OS as if you're going to use a mobile device to do some Bitcoin stuff. I think Graphene OS is a great choice. It's probably my favorite mobile operating system. But it is based on Android, and so when there are issues out there, they're on top of it, and that update is out right now, and I encourage everybody to go get it. And then, I don't know if this is quite a project update, but it's noteworthy, that's for sure. Coinbase has thrown in the towel about building an internal Lightning system and has selected Lightspark for their Lightning services. Lightspark offers an SDK and APIs and I'm sure lots of compliance. And Coinbase is going to use Lightspark's remote key signing implementation, allowing Coinbase to benefit from scalable and reliable node infrastructure without having to manage Lightning themselves. So they had a team internally at Coinbase looking at standing up their own Lightning infra, but they just couldn't get it done. And I think the bloke that was formerly in charge of implementing Lightning might be out. And he had said some really stupid stuff about Bitcoin during the time on Twitter. So it may be better that he's out. And then our last project update that I am super elated to see is BTC Pay Server has gotten a big, hearty donation from the Tether folks. Yeah, $100,000 grant to the BTC Pay Server folks. Their developers write, quote, "I'm thankful to Tether for recognizing BTC Pay Server's significance as a Bitcoin FOSS project and for its generous grant. This contribution greatly empowers us to concentrate on our mission, enabling anyone to accept Bitcoin, unhindered by geographic, political, or financial barriers." That's according to the Rockstar dev, a core contributor and a founding member of BTC Pay Server. I think that's good to see, I suppose. I remain somebody who's cautious about Tether. That's my only hesitation here, but it's absolutely great to see the BTC Pay Server get this $100,000 grant. It's one of the best projects out there in the Bitcoin self-hosting category. This next pick, I could only do it for so long. It's like I got to do it now or wait 4 more years. It's BitcoinHalvening.live, HLVING.live, BitcoinHalvening.live. It is a very simple countdown. It's not anything too dramatic. It's like an old classic flip clock, but it's kind of fun. And right now it says the reward date is the reward drop date, as they put it, or AKA the halvening, is April 20th, 2024 at 12:02 UTC. That's fascinating because when I was doing my pre-show research, it was about 10 minutes or so earlier than that. So since I, which has only been a couple hours ago, since I was starting prepping the show, it's moved forward a little bit. That's why you need a countdown clock, because it's really good. It's just going to be based on TikTok next block. As of right now, it's like 5:02 a.m. in the Pacific Northwest. You know what? I'll get up. I'm going to get up for the halvening. Should we live stream it? Is that stupid? I don't know. That might be stupid. Let me know. Send a boost. I feel like I want to celebrate it somehow. Never before has the community been so aware of the halvening. It's kind of exciting. I've always just been a loner here. All right. A final clip of the week. You know, there's during this time, there's just the funniest things that I'll catch. And like I said earlier in the show, it's really the mainstream media trying to get their heads around Bitcoin and how to explain it to their audience and answer a lot of the common criticisms. You'd think that these people would understand a little bit better, but perhaps they're just trying to speak for the people. I don't know. So they bring on Strike's Jack Maulers once again to CNBC's Power Lunch. I've played a clip from this once before, and Jack's really figured out the role that they want him to play. And they absolutely, when they book him, they want him to play a very specific role, and he nailed it this week.
6: For me to know that the crisis is over so I can see we're not there yet.
7: Kelly, I got luscious locks, but I'll toss the hood on for you. How are we?
1: So they start with some jokes about how he should be wearing a hoodie. So then he puts his hood on. Ha ha ha. So it starts, you know, real light and funny. We're all just friends.
7: That has blown up our financial system. A hell of a Monday, huh?
6: So do you think, okay, let me ask you, to you this way, or put it to you this way. Banking crisis is deflationary. And so when I see Balaji and others saying Bitcoin's going to go to $1 million, it may go up, but that may be because of the Fed's response here. The 2010s were not hyperinflationary. There's no obvious reason why now would be hyperinflationary either.
7: Yeah. So, Kelly, it's actually not that complicated, and I'm excited to try and convey that to America. There's a market term that's used here in Chicago a lot, is demand finds supply. What do I mean by that? If Ken Griffin is going to want to buy the most expensive condo in America, someone will build it for him. Someone will put a 200 first floor in Miami's tallest building. If silver is going to 1,000x, I will walk into my kitchen right now. I will melt all my silverware and I will sell it at market. If gold is going to rally, Elon Musk will find more on Mars. Bitcoin is, this is a super important point. Bitcoin is the only monetary instrument in the history of our species that is fixed. It does not matter how much more demand comes into the asset class, Kelly. No one will ever be able to make more of it. There are two things I can guarantee you in my life. One, that I'll die, and the other, that there will only ever be 21 million Bitcoin. And those are what's the two things that I can only value as my life and my Bitcoin.
1: You know, when I start to think about how to explain Bitcoin to normies, I start to think more and more, perhaps you start with the 21 million cap. And how rock solid that is. And how it's not like a line of code in the Bitcoin source code that says total equals 21. It is the issuance schedule. It's the very nature of the protocol that guarantees us the fixed issuance. It's brilliant, and it is truly a unique asset in that way. And people who understand investing will understand why that's unique and good. Now, the reality is, especially I've discovered in the tech community, they're financially illiterate at scale. When the Bitcoin ETF landed, the reason why the tech community didn't say anything, why The Verge didn't have an article about the first open source project ever being commoditized up as an ETF, or ever packaged up, I guess you should say, as an ETF. The reason why they didn't have a story about that is because they don't know what an ETF is. So they can't get excited about it. But people who maybe are a little bit older, you know, like our parents and their parents' generation, or well, if they're still around, but you know what, people that have invested, so it could be younger people too, I suppose, they understand why it's a big deal. And that's why Jack's trying to communicate that to them.
7: So it is the only fixed supply asset, Kelly. It's not that complicated. It's going to go up because everything else can be issued more. Does that make sense?
9: Why you've got to explain to me one thing. Why is the supply fixed? And is that because someone says it's fixed? Who could change their mind?
7: No, it's a great point and question, Tyler. It's because it's written in the software and the software is distributed. There is no one person to ask. There is no one person to trust. The whole decentralization, is it decentralized so that you could put pictures and NFTs on the blockchain? Is it decentralized so that you could fix gaming? No, it's decentralized so that the defendants of the monetary policy are distributed, is so that it's a network of computers that actually defend the policy and the instrumentation of the monetary asset. That is not the case for Ethereum. That is not the case for any other altcoin. That is not the case for the US dollar. That is not the case for Miami real estate. That is not the case for precious metals. It is the only monetary instrument that has its monetary policy distributed and defended.
9: Forgive me for being
7: way.
9: Dense, so but if you say that, mm-hmm. that it's because this is the way the software is written and it is immutable, it is unchanged. Why couldn't the software be rewritten, or why couldn't the authors of the software or the guardians of the software write a new software that creates Bitcoin 2.0 with another supply of fixed supply of Bitcoin?
7: Yeah. So, Tyler, I run Bitcoin software, and someone tried to do this. I want you to Google Bitcoin Cash after this interview is over. Someone said, I want to change the rules of Bitcoin. I may want to create more of a supply. I may want to make it faster. I may want to make it do a backflip. I may make it want to store pictures of monkeys drooling on themselves on the blockchain. And they created it, and they created new rules, and they called it Bitcoin Cash. It's a different asset. It's a different instrument. And when someone tries to pay me in it, my software rules that I run in my home in a room over there says, nope, that's invalid. That thing is a piece of poop, and I don't accept it because it is invalidating the rules of the system that were set out by Satoshi Nakamoto over a decade ago. So you can create whatever you want. You want to create FedNow coin, flip a dookie coin. I don't care. There's 21 million of the things that mm-hmm. I run mm-hmm. and that I protect mm-hmm. and that I save in. And those rules were started a long time ago. And that's what the network runs. So if you change mm-hmm. the rules, you're creating a different monetary asset, and a different instrument. It doesn't matter.
1: Now, it's not a bad answer, but it's not a great answer. And it could be a lot tighter. I think you don't even mention Bitcoin Cash. Why give that piece of crap a plug on national television? I think what you say is, Peter, it's been forked 1,000 times and none of them have the network effect. And as you see in tech, the network effect matters quite a bit. Additionally, there are three major different interest groups that all have to have their incentives aligned for any change code to be accepted at scale. You have miners, you have the developers, and you have the node operators. And most of them have different incentives, and they all would have to align for that to go out and all of them to agree. But then also you have the end user. So really you have the fourth cohort, which is perhaps the largest cohort, which is the hodlers. They also would have to accept the new software patches. And who in their right mind is going to be incentivized to accept some accept a patch like that that would destroy the value of their Bitcoin? None of the miners would consent to that. None of the node operators, none of the hodlers, and the developers wouldn't be able to do that because you'd have to fundamentally change the issuance schedule. That's the answer. Not a bad answer from Jack, but I think it could have been a little better. All right, before we get out of here, I'd love to hear from you, so please boost into the show. Tell me what you think, what you'd like to hear, and of course, the questions I asked earlier. I'd love this to be your number one Bitcoin news podcast. If you could spread it around the podcasting 2.0 community and Jupiter Broadcasting, I would be delighted. We're going to feature another Value for Value song this week as we wrap up. Once the song begins, if you boost in, your sats will go to support the artist at a 90% rate. Pretty good for them, and they love it, you guys. When I monitor social media for this kind of stuff on Mastodon and Noster, Twitter, I see new artists coming on saying, I'm getting sats. I'm finally getting paid for my music. Who are these people? How do I thank them? And I've seen it several times now. It's very cool to see. So this week, we're playing a track by Real Richard, and it's called Element Zero. Thanks for being here. See you next week.
10: That is basically what Satoshi found when he discovered Bitcoin. You can view it as an element without protons or neutrons. So this is an element without mass. The information about the element is the element, since it's a purely informational element.

0: Hello, friends, and welcome back to your weekly Linux talk show. My name is Chris.
1: My name is Wes.
2: And my name is Brent.
0: Hello, gentlemen. Well, coming up on the show today, Robert McQueen joins us to share his insider scoop on how FlatHub plans to build the universal Linux app store. And we'll talk about how this might succeed where all others seem to have failed before, kind of explain what they're doing different this time, and can such a feat truly be possible? I think you're going to have a better sense of that question after today's episode. So it's going to be a great chat coming up here in just a few minutes, and then we'll round the show out with some great booths, some feedback, some picks, and more. So let's say good morning to our friends at Tailscale. 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And a big, hearty, time-appropriate greeting to our virtual lug. Hello, Mumble Room.
3: Hello, guys.
4: Hey, Chris. Hey, Wes. And hello, Brent.
1: Hello.
2: Hello.
0: Hello.
1: A strong showing today.
0: A fantastic showing, indeed. We had a huge showing for last episode, in case you missed episode 500.
1: Something special.
0: We also announced that Linux Fest Northwest 2023 is coming. It's back, and it'll be Friday, October 20th through Sunday, October 22nd. If you can only make it a specific day or two, I think Saturday is the day to be there. Of course, we'll be there with bells on. We have some plans to do some cooking, inviting our friends. I'm really looking forward to it. And the nice thing is, since it's in October, you got some time to plan.
1: It looks like they've got a form now to let them know you're planning to come.
0: Yeah. So we're doing registration different this year. One of the things we're going to do is make the registration process smoother, quicker, easier. So you guys never really had to deal with this because you're big shots. So you just showed up and walked up and, you know, didn't have to worry about it. But all the regulars out there had to go through registration in the front and wait in line, register, and then they could enter the expo hall and go into the talks. And we're getting rid of that. Just jams it up. And the only downside is then you can't really quantify how many people were there. And if there was anything that required like specific invites due to like state liquor laws or anything like that, you don't get to participate because you can't be invited. So this let them know you're coming is sort of like a way to kind of help them plan. You never know. Maybe there'll be some after parties that get planned and probably would get announced to that group. I don't really think they're going to probably get very many messages, though. But linuxfestnorthwest.org is the website. This is, I think, the best fest in the country, personal opinion. Been going for 20 years, so I do have some data to state that on. And this is our chance as a community to come together and save one of the absolute best fests at one of the absolute best venues, the Bellingham Technical College, in one of the quintessential Pacific Northwest towns, Bellingham, Washington. Very excited. October 20th through the 22nd, 2023, Bellingham Technical College. Details at linuxfestnorthwest.org. I'd love to see you there. Very excited about it. So we wanted to get a reminder. We won't blast you with that all the way to October, but because we just announced it last week, we do want to get the word out there.
1: Yeah, start planning now.
0: Mm-hmm. As I begin to learn more, like when we get the food stuff starting to get figured out, I've already had several listeners reach out and be like, hey, if you need a hand, I'm going to be in the area, which is so amazing.
1: That
0: so I
1: really
0: think
1: is amazing.
0: As that gets closer, maybe in the summer or something like that, I'll set up a Linux Fest Northwest Matrix room.
2: Strike Force.
0: Yeah. Ooh, write that down. The Linux. That's Wes. You know, you are a natural titler. We should take advantage of that more. Strike Force.
1: Maybe we can extract it from my brain and train an AI.
0: That's right. We just need to model it. All right. So I'll have more details about that as it gets closer. Right now, we're still very early in getting some of those details figured out, but it's pretty nice to have the fest actually on the schedule. So let's talk a little more FlatHub. This is a really big deal, and it's going to conceivably impact all Linux desktop users one day. Robert McQueen is joining us, and he is a longtime Linux user. He is an experienced leader across multiple projects, a developer himself, and an advocate for free software and the Linux desktop for nearly 20 years. We had a good chat with Robert about some old historical things. And one of the things that I realized that I didn't know when we were chatting with Rob is that he founded Collabora in 2005. He now serves as the president of the GNOME Foundation. We knew that. And he's also deeply involved with the Endless OS Foundation. And if Rob's name is ringing a bell right now and you're not quite putting your finger on it, it's because he recently authored a post about FlatHub in 2023 and their ambitious goals to turn FlatHub into a universal Linux app store for all distributions, something that's been tried before but never been successful. So we wanted to figure out how they were going to make this actually successful, what success looked like to them. We wanted to know some of the money questions, and I also wanted to get some context around Endless's involvement. So that's really where we started our chat with Rob, is just kind of getting that context around what he currently does at Endless.
3: I'm the CEO of the NSOS Foundation. So that there's actually a couple of different organizations kind of in the family, but Endless Network is kind of an umbrella that does various things like impact investments and philanthropy around a few different topics. And digital access is one of them, learning to code through playing games, and just general access to kind of, you know, social benefit and healthcare and things. So there's a few topics kind of under that umbrella. The NSOS Foundation is funded by that Endless Network. And we're kind of the nonprofit side of the house, and we focus on digital access. So we transitioned to a nonprofit in 2020, which is when I stepped up to become the CEO.
0: I was trying to figure out sort of Endless's connection with FlatHub here. I was kind of, I guess, you know, for people who aren't really familiar, what is what's in it for Endless to kind of push this initiative forward and really sort of carry the torch here?
3: Before becoming a nonprofit, Endless was a for-profit kind of investor-backed company that was trying to kind of a sustainable, profitable model around social impact and helping people get access to computers. And so Endless has been running for about 10 years in these various forms, kind of for-profit, nonprofit. We took some really early bets on switching to OSTree. So we're actually the first in production with an OSTree-based operating system. So Immutable Core, actually originally based on Ubuntu, but we switched to Debian in kind of 2016 or something like that. So for the longest time, a Debian-based kind of OSTree system. And it made a lot of sense after that to then look for a system for app containment and a way to get applications and kind of open up an SDK and open up an ecosystem of applications on top of the OS. And we took a really early bet on Flatpak as well in 2017 or something. So pretty soon after kind of the OSTree stuff went out. That was roughly when I joined Endless. And so I've been there kind of since then, originally in engineering and now in leadership. So we actually were kind of there in the early conversations around, okay, well, Flatpak is cool. Endless has switched to it. Now we kind of need like a whole community, because we were never trying to, you know, capture all of the apps and build our own app store and this kind of thing. We kind of always saw that Endless was overlaying on top of, you know, the strength of the open source community and all of the different, you know, creators and actors within that space. So we kind of recognized that we needed this kind of, you know, rising tide to lift all boats kind of idea. So we kind of made an intentional decision that where we were packaging third-party software, and we kind of did a really rough cut, and we just put everything that we had in our kind of old packaging system, we put it into Flatpaks so that we had a migration path. But everything that was not sort of our software, kind of first-party Endless apps and things that did offline content and offline knowledge access, we wanted those to live somewhere outside of Endless, somewhere that was bigger, somewhere that would serve more people, somewhere that would be accessible to more people. So we kind of, together with Alex Larson, together with folks from Red Hat, the community, like Cassidy was there as well at some point. And, you know, we were thinking, okay, great, we have to make a venue and a destination for people to put their FlatHubs, Flatpaks out there, people to get them. So we kind of helped to set up FlatHub. And it just made sense that we were making this big bet on Flatpak as a format and a technology. We also needed that to succeed with its own community, with its own legs, and with its own ecosystem. So yeah, we helped set up FlatHub. It's going pretty well, I think.
0: It's been fantastic. I think you mentioned in your post that you know, you've been messing around with Linux desktop apps, installing them from different app centers and different places for 20 years, and you still find stuff you've never seen in your entire life on FlatHub. And I feel the same way. It's such a great resource.
3: It's so great. Every time I log in, there's something new, right? I was like, oh, wow, that's cool. I didn't realize people did that on Linux. I'm like, oh, nice, that's cool. I'll give that a go.
0: It's fantastic. It's such a low cost to grab a Flatpak and install it. It's not going to trash up my system. So it's just kind of like, well, why not try it out? And if I don't like it, it's extremely clean and simple to remove it. So, you know, these are the things that I've always loved about an app store. I mean, we've even seen this with the Ubuntu Software Center for a period of time. I'm curious, with kind of the perspective of history, what do you think the real big differentiator is this time? Why might it work this time?
3: I mean, you know, Linux is pretty good at with compatibility. You know, you go can spit out a 100 megabyte binary, it'll execute. So it's always to some extent been possible to take a binary from one system and run it on another. And obviously that's where Flatpak starts, that we rely on that, right? But it also solves these other issues of how do you make it safe to do that, to just take a binary from somewhere. So the Linux distribution has always kind of rested on this trust model of it's a very flat thing. I trust Fedora, I trust Debian, I trust Ubuntu, or whatever that is. And you kind of then just say it's an all or nothing thing. You just trust everything that comes from there. They figured it out. They reviewed every line of code, right? They patched all the security issues, right? Every embedded copy of, you know, zlib or whatever, right? and then
0: yeah.
3: It's all great. You know, all 15,000 pieces of software have been audited and everything's tickety-boo. But so it's actually, you can run the software. It works really reliably because it brings the platform with it. So you know, AppImage is a product of its time. You know, it's like, great, let's double down on Linux standard base. Let's have these, you know, let's just rely on libssl always having the same ABI, or, you know, the distro is not building libjpg in three different ways and changing the ABI halfway through or whatever. And unfortunately, the cracks show through and you get to these situations where it's actually quite hard to get something that, you know, the binary executes and then it works properly. So Flatpak gives you that kind of layer of isolation and gives you the runtime, the containerization. But then it also makes it safe to do that because, you know, security is a journey. It's not like a great sandbox, you know, 100% secure, everything is great. But it gives us tools to gradually build the right confinement and the right user interactions, and that, you know, that the whole portals API kind of framework, that's kind of the missing API for Linux desktop. You can really sandbox an app and you can now know that, you know, apart from a couple of APIs that we need to sort out, you can access the desktop stuff in controlled and safe and understandable ways.
0: Right.
3: And so it's this kind of combination of it runs not everywhere, but pretty much everywhere. And it has a really high chance of running. But equally, we now have a tool, sort of tools and a pathway to make it secure.
0: Do you think the velocity of updates matters too? Because that's something that feels like the traditional repository model with a maintainer for the distribution worked really well when software came out once or twice a year, but then things sped up.
3: Yeah, and I feel like, you know, there were just lessons to learn from, you know, the places where Linux has been really successful. You know, Linux dominates the server, the cloud space. Linux dominates enterprise computing. Linux dominates, you know, embedded computing. Linux dominates mobile phones. Linux does not dominate the desktop. And if you just look at the kind of success factors, you know, people use, you know, containers, they do continuous delivery, you know, you kind of hit commit and it deploys itself automatically if the tests are green. Like, all of these techniques exist. And there's a, you know, you can do A/B testing with rolling stuff out, and you can upgrade your cluster on a rolling basis and understand if that software is working better or worse than a previous version. So all of these things are, in a sense, solved problems by the industry. It's just a kind of historical accident of how, you know, that we put the Linux workstation together, that it's really hard to apply those techniques when you have this very kind of flat model and everything is delivered through the same pipeline with the same cadence.
0: I think you have that. And then I think the other thing that you're solving in FlatHub in 2023 that I'd like to get to is, so, okay, we've talked about the distribution model. We've talked about packaging in a way that's safe and redistributable amongst multiple distributions. But then there's the economics of it. It distributing and creating software for the Linux desktop is also just not a very profitable endeavor for a lot of independent developers that maybe want to make a great app and make a little bit of money for it. And it sounds like you guys do have some plans to address that as well, which is something that I think is also not being completely solved. Some app stores have done better, but FlatHub seems like potentially a model that could scale across all the different distributions, which opens up the audience for these apps to just every potential desktop Linux user. So can we talk a little bit about the money for a bit and how that might work and how developers, what they might expect and split models and things like that?
1: It seems like it touches on something I noticed in your post that, you know, transitioning from a build service to an app store, and I've got to imagine that's a big part of it.
3: Yeah, and I have to be upfront and say I don't have all the answers here, but I think this is a direction that's worth us kind of trying to move in as a community, because I said in my post, we have to get out more, right? We've built this amazing software and we feel proud of it. We feel there's an ideological benefit to it, and it's a good thing for the world. And yet the way that it's delivered and the way that the economics work around it is almost like a historical accident that we haven't really changed in 20 or 30 years. And the distros, they're amazing, right? There wouldn't be a computer in front of me if it wasn't for the distros that put everything together, made it installable, made it run, compiled it, tested it, security advisories, all that good stuff. And yet the consequence of that, single point that you go in and out of with all the software is that they are the interface to the user. They have their economic models, which have evolved together with the technology that they produce. Those economic models don't incentivize them changing how they deliver the software. They don't incentivize them changing how people get rewarded for the software work that they do. And so, in a sense, we have the technical means to change this and to look at different models. And that opens up the discussion about, okay, economic models. What can we do to say, as a Linux developer, I can make some cool software. I can get it out quickly. That's great. Yeah, thanks. The build service works. But what does that mean in terms of economic models? And we have very flexible kind of implementation in the kind of web app, because we're not entirely sure what the right answer is. So, should it be a kind of, you pay to get the app, like VLC does this in the Apple Store. You pay a few bucks to get VLC, and it's free if you can build it and run it on your iPhone, but you're paying for that distribution convenience. So that's a model. It works for them, right, to get into that space. Obviously, on a Linux desktop, you can probably get VLC for free. So they probably can't use that idea on FlatHub. Or should it be like a subscription model where, it's kind of a Patreon, you want to support the creator that makes the next version of your application. And this kind of uncertainty and hesitancy that I have is a little bit why we're looking at focus groups and surveys and things, because this needs to work on both sides. It needs to be something that developers feel good about and that it kind of resonates with users and they feel good about it too. So we have, technically all of these possibilities and this flexibility. I kind of want to build subscriptions before we kind of, throw the switch and turn it on, because I think that is a big part of kind of recognizing the difference between open source software, where it's about sort of supporting that community that makes it, versus the proprietary software where the work is done and you're just kind of paying rent, right? You just pay to get it. I think subscriptions are part of it, but I'm not really sure where the chips will land. I think people will do different experiments and you will see different models and, probably some controversies, some screw-ups, some great ideas. And we kind of just need to open the space so that we can start to kind of, see where things net out.
0: I think the takeaway there is we'll try to keep an open mind while that stuff gets sorted out. So my understanding while we're talking about money is that you have some grant money now. You're hoping to get a bit more on board. Do you have a rough idea of how much runway you think that gives FlatHub here to kind of get this all sorted and organized?
3: So one of the things that we're trying to get to over this coming year is, with the kind of legal setup, and we have an advisory board and we have a sponsorship model. So the grant funding, is kind of front loaded. You do a bunch of writing and things and you get a check, and that's kind of geared more towards, I think, making changes or setting stuff up. I think for running costs, we need to look for, hopefully, we'll take some percentage of the donations or payments that go through the system. Let's be honest, that's not going to pay that many salaries in a very sort of short period of time. But I think looking for companies which are sympathetic or active in the space or may have benefits from FlatHub being there and working and growing, I think that's probably a good way for us to just get a baseline sort of cover, so that we can keep the lights on, keep the team there, and have that be a kind of recurring revenue.
0: Right. Okay.
3: So I think the grant is kind of bootstrap.
1: You mentioned team and salaries there. I'm curious, what kind of, if all things go well, you get the funding you're hoping for, what size and shape might that look like in your dreams?
3: I'm looking just at 2023 at the moment. I mean, there's one person with a salary who's kind of keeping everything running, and that's Bart, who's just this absolute heroics. I mean, he's also the only full-time sysadmin at GNOME. And so he's running GNOME.org, GitLab, fighting, spam bots in Indonesia at the same time as trying to roll out the payments and things. And that's the nature of kind of nonprofit and open source kind of spaces. I think the kind of minimum team for us to really say, okay, great, we're going to open the doors and money's going to start moving hands. And, you know, we really need to care about the verification and app names and the icons and make sure that money isn't going the wrong places and users aren't being deceived, respond to reports and all those things. So there needs to be someone else who's kind of looking at those kind of, you know, kind of customer experience and kind of developer kind of relations stuff. So that there's certainly a second person that needs to be there in 2023 for us to feel good about, you know, kind of turning on payments and kind of bringing money into the mix. And then in a sense, I hope that the, you know, the problem scales with our resources to solve it. As in, if we get a lot more transactions and things, then we can show through our success that it's worth funding, it's worth growing, and you know, we can grow the team as necessary. But I'd love for us to have, you know, amazing developer documentation and, you know, kind of developer relations and kind of outreach to just, you know, help people understand the benefits of approaching Linux as a platform and using FlatHub as their way to reach it.
0: Mm-hmm. 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They're really investing in their infrastructure this year. And Linode remains the best place for running applications on Linux in the cloud. If you like to build it yourself or deploy one of the many awesome one-click stacks they have, Linode has excellent options for you. I think another way to say that is if you've been racking and stacking for 20 years, or if this is the first time you've ever deployed a server, Linode has options and support that work for you. And then there's the performance. It's incredible, guys. I mean, it's awesome. I just get a thrill still. And I've been a Linode customer for 3 years, and I still get a thrill out of the speed. I have buddies who have been a Linode customer for a decade, and they tell me it's one of the reasons they stick around, because they just keep investing in making it better and better. I just wouldn't host all of the Jupyter Broadcasting public infrastructure on Linode unless it was super fast. That's just straight up the way it is. And they always have nice features, too, that make it even better, like their S3-compatible object storage, the easy-to-use dashboard that brings it all together, and that clean, well-documented API with lots of tools and libraries ready to go. So for the best customer support, super fast rigs and networking, they are their own ISP after all, and a Linux culture that runs deep, there's a lot of reasons why I chose Linode, but I think you're going to find your own. So let's put it over the top. 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You just got to go to linode.com/unplugged. 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Yes, I called it a pod. linode.com/unplugged.
1: Wow, that would be a very different world from where we are today, as you know, so many folks are, I want to publish to Linux, but how?
3: Yeah. And it's like, have you considered putting your app on Linux? We'll help you. You know, our dedicated team of FlatHubists will are waiting for your call, you know.
1: Love it.
0: Oh, wow. That would be pretty great. And okay, so you mentioned in there a couple of times verification. I guess as an end user, what should I expect it to mean when something has been, when an app has been verified? What does that mean from an end user perspective? And then it sounds like there's going to also be perhaps one day even more in-depth verification when it comes time to actually do payments.
3: The main thing with it, we had to kind of take steps to figure out. Oh, let's say there's a couple of different reasons, but the first benefit of this verification thing is that people have different opinions about, you know, distros, third parties, and this kind of thing. Some people have, you know, they have a great relationship with their distro, but they also want to get some apps that are on FlatHub because the distro doesn't have it. And so straight out the door, we've had this kind of tension between is FlatHub a place where there's this community, and there is a really active community, and there's tooling and all kinds of stuff to maintain a whole bunch of third-party applications on FlatHub. I mean, Endless put a lot of those in when we started, and like, well, we want to take these apps out of just Endless and put them into FlatHub. So we kind of helped to bootstrap the whole thing. But equally, we're not trying to make a new distro, right? We're not trying to have a big community of people who sit there waiting for releases and updating them. We're trying to make a tool that developers use to get their apps out. So just being able to separate those and say, this is uploaded and maintained, and you know, this is configured exactly as the developer intended. They've tested this. This is what they built. This is what you're running on your computer. You know, it's a kind of a direct through representation of whatever that developer is trying to build. Good or bad, but just whatever they built, right? And so that's what we're looking to verify. when you start to bring payments in, then you're also looking at, you know, is my money going to the right place? If I make a donation, is this going back to the people that created this? Or is this going to, you know, someone in the middle who's just, you know, fetched it from GitHub and done some packaging work? I mean, it is work, right? But it's not the original creator of the thing. The least controversial decision is to say, look, it's actually really hard for us to quantify, you know, how much does the original person get versus how much does the packager get? And let's just keep this really simple and say, look, we're going to allow payments for those first party uploads. And we'll just have to think about the other one. I'm open to ideas, but like, what percentage of the donation? I mean, we don't accept donations or payments or whatever, where they don't get to the right person, because we don't want to hold money on behalf of other people. You know, Tidelift has this model where you kind of pay a subscription and they, you know, they assess your web app and they tell you, you know, how much percentage needs to go to the node, you know, true module or whatever. But if the node's maintainer didn't sign up, then Tidelift has this money that's kind of sitting on their books that, you know, hasn't gone to the right place, and they have to solve that and kind of, you know, actively maintain that. And the finances get more complicated, the kind of, you know, community dynamics get more complicated. Mm-hmm. So the verification is also a neat way for us to not get into those problems. Technically, what's verified at the moment is kind of ownership or control of the app ID. So they're kind of domain name based. So you might have like com.twitter.client is the name of their app or whatever. But why did I think of Twitter? We're talking about verification. It's not $8. but the so it actually verifies this ID that's not always shown to the user. So we're pretty careful in the application, you know, the web app, to show what have we verified. So it says, okay, we've verified that, you know, the developer has got control of Twitter.com, or they've demonstrated that to us, or the developer is, you know, in the group, whatever, Twitter client on GitHub. So those kind of things. So we're actually really specific about what we've verified. I think when payments come in, then we also have this kind of passing off problem. People might put in a misleading logo or a title, and you know, it's like, sure, this is Skype, and it's actually, you know, com.evil.notreallyskype or whatever, which you can prove, right, if you're evil.com, but that's not Skype. And so one of the things we'll have to build before we sort of throw the switch is that we have a review queue. If you change the name, if you change the icon, you know, so someone's going to have to look at that and say, like, is this legit? Like, is this actually, does the icon and does this belong to the application? Or maybe something that you could look to automate or do some AI stuff later or whatever. But at least at small scale, someone just needs to eyeball that. Like, oh, you've changed your license. So, like, you're a free software application now. Like, no, you're not. like, you're not actually Skype. So we need to have a tool for that to make sure that, you know, as we kind of bring payments and donations and things into it, we don't sort of have this problem of people being kind of ripped off and misled, because we really want to maintain that kind of community trust in what we've built. And it's really important that we don't sort of go to this kind of, you know, kind of swamp and ever being ripped off situation, because I think that will just kind of kill, just, yeah, that will stop us dead in our tracks.
1: Right. A problem a lot of app stores have run into, and I, for one, sure hope we can do better in the open source world.
0: Hear, hear. I'm glad to hear you say that.
3: Definitely. And like, I think that's the important thing is FlatHub. People are like, oh, it's just going to turn into, you know, adware, spyware, this kind of thing. And, you know, there's some kind of comments in the kind of the blogs and things this week. And I mean, yes, that could happen. I mean, if there is terrible software on FlatHub, then please review it poorly and don't use it. But equally, we do have these properties in FlatHub that commercial app stores don't have. I mean, firstly, it's going to be community-led, community-controlled with transparency. And you know that it's being run by nonprofits like GNOME and KDE, who have, you know, 20, 25, 30 years been out there caring about exactly this experience and the values that we hold as a community. And the other thing is that most of the software on FlatHub is open source. I don't expect that to change overnight, right? I don't want it to change overnight. The whole point of this is that we're boosting open source, you know, creators and users. We're going to keep that transparency. You know, you're not going to be able to put the spyware in it, because, you know, there'll be a click. You can see the build log or which CI system it came from, which patches have gone in. That's important as well, that we kind of maintain that transparency. I don't expect a huge amount of proprietary software on FlatHub beyond the stuff that's already there, you know, the obvious, like, okay, Skype or Steam or whatever. That's already there, right? That's a convenience rather than someone making big bucks. What I want to do is enable the open source apps.
0: While we're talking about transparency, The governance stuff I know is still coming together. That sounds like an area, though, that you'll probably have some of the most insights on. Do you have any thoughts on how you're going to keep that process transparent so that way it's trusted by the community? Because I know that's one of your goals, but it's not clear to me on how you organize governance and keep that process transparent. But you're probably the man with the experience, so I'm curious what your thoughts are.
3: The important thing is knowing who's making decisions and when were decisions made and why were they made. So you could approach this in different ways. You know, you can have public meetings. You know, there are kind of working groups and technical committees that, you know, they meet on IRC or they meet on a call, but they do that, you know, monthly, and there's minutes that are published. But also you can join and observe and take part in those meetings. So that's one possibility. The GNOME Foundation board, which I sit on, you know, the meetings are private because you might be considering, you know, whatever comes in, whatever issue is going on. But then there's a commitment by that board to publish minutes within a certain period of time. And, you know, they get reviewed and published out normally, you know, by the next meeting or during the next meeting. So as long as you know who's there, why they're there, what have they thought about, and kind of what decisions. And I think you have these kind of hygiene factors of people actually being able to see, okay, great, these are the people I should talk to, and this is what, in a sense, what I can expect to happen. So it's just about, are people's expectations, you know, is it predictable? If I go in and spend time building my app and uploading it, do I know if it's going to get accepted or not? Do I know what are the conditions under which, you know, it's going to get, you know, withdrawn or unverified or whatever? So as long as it's predictable, then people know how to contribute, how to engage, and they can see, you know, how the decision's made and why they're made. And it's that predictability that builds trust that, you know, it's not like I go in one day and like I get screamed at, I go in the next day and I get, you know, a hug and a cake, and then you don't like, is this good or not? I don't know.
0: Yeah, that does make sense. There's so many questions, Rob. I mean, so many. So maybe we could chat again in 6 months or so, because I could go on and on. But I think what I'd like to capture at this point is just really a high level version. Maybe we're 5 years out, maybe it's 3 years out, whatever you want it to be. What would success look like? Where's FlatHub at, and what is its role, and what does success look like to you?
3: I want to see like a lot of money going through FlatHub, because we've grown the user base of Linux, and because we've grown the developer base. I don't see that the, you

0: your hardware more valuable. So it's a missing piece of the puzzle. And I think the success will just be the volume. And that's the volume of applications that we have to offer, the volume of payments that we're processing, because then we're actually giving, you know, economic success and independence to people. So I hope it's big, not because, you know, I want FlatHub LLC to be, you know, hugely wealthy. Actually, if it makes too much profit, it's going to cause a problem for the GNOME Foundation. We're a non-profit. This activity is commercial-ish. And so, you know, we're talking to lawyers about making sure that we structure it correctly. I think that the proprietary applications will have to pay higher fees than free and open source applications, as it should be, because we are a non-profit that's trying to support and promote free and open source software.
1: Right.
0: You know, we're having to kind of nuance this really correctly, because, you know, if you just look at it quickly, it looks like an app store. Sure, it's super commercial. Like, why is this non-profit? Like, okay, you know, this is about open source. This is about the mission of GNOME Foundation, of KDE. But I want it to be big, because I want that to be an indicator of our success as a community, onboarding developers and onboarding users, and actually delivering more impact in the world.
1: Well, Rob, thank you so much for joining us and taking a bit of time in your evening. This has been really illuminating. These are some of the questions that have been kicking around in my head, and I am excited even gives it the appropriate amount of how enthused I am that this is happening. It just felt in my bones that FlatHub felt like this was probably the chance for it to happen, right? I mean, I, like you, have been watching these different app stores and different methods for a very long time, and it felt like FlatHub might be uniquely positioned with the backing of the Flatpak technology to actually pull this off. And I'm really glad, you know, somebody's doing the hard work to actually push it forward. So thanks for coming on and chatting with us.
0: Yeah, thanks for having me. I'm glad to come back and chat in 3 months' time, 6 months' time, and see how we're getting on. But wish me luck.
1: Yes, we do. We do wish you luck. Is there any way our community can help? Is there something we can ask from our audience? Is it just kind of wait and see and just support? Is there a particular ask right now?
0: Oh, that's a really good question. I mean, I think, you know, you use FlatHub respectfully, promote the benefits of Flatpak to applications that you care about. And I say that there are different communities that have different approaches here, but if you know Flatpak works well for you and there's an app you want to see, you don't come to FlatHub. Go to the communities that make the applications and talk to them about how great it is for you and how great it could be for them. Put a few bucks in. If the opportunity arises to support your favorite application on FlatHub, then, you know, show us that the system can work and that it's a model that can actually, you know, provide support for developers to kind of come in and join and stay in our ecosystem. 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
1: 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And you can check on that yourself, because Bitwarden is open source. It's trusted by millions in the community. Our audience, it's what Wes and I use for all of our secret management. We put things like recovery keys in there and passphrases as well. And I'm so thankful that Bitwarden makes it super simple and straightforward to switch between users. So I can have a home account and a work account. I can keep those two things separate and isolated. You can do that too if you're working with an open source project. It's nice, right? Because those are two separate worlds, and you know from a security standpoint, they should be separated. And Bitwarden makes it actually accessible to anyone to have improved security. It's like one of the most straightforward things we could do. And I think Bitwarden's the way to go. There's other options out there, but Bitwarden's the best and just keeps getting better. 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I love that. 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I think now's the time. 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
1: Well, thank you, everyone, for all the lovely feedback around episode 500. And since then, we got some great feedback. And I noticed there was a bit of a trend in the feedback this week. And I think some of us might just enjoy that. Chris, I'm looking at you. D sent in a piece of mail that says, hey, please don't miss the opportunity to use a Ferengi rule of acquisition for your Deep Space Nine boost clip.
2: Good customers are as rare as Latinum. Treasure them.
1: From what I've been learning during my research, Chris, there's something like 200 some of these. So I feel like we can impart much wisdom to our listeners throughout.
0: Yeah.
3: We're going to need some more boosts at this rate.
0: I saw we did have a little bit of uptake on the GitHub. Was that all just you finding Deep Space Nine boosts, or were other folks sending them in as well?
1: No, it's just me. I got into a bit of a rabbit hole. But if you if you do check out that issue we have on GitHub that just suggests a bunch of little boost noises, I might have thrown my favorite ones up there. And we're open to suggestions all the time. Doesn't have to be necessarily all Star Trek.
0: Yeah, I think shorter and pleasant is preferred, you know?
1: Yeah, clean audio too.
3: Because you're going to hear it.
0: Yeah. We've cut down. So now the bar is up a little bit. That's not to intimidate you, because we could always get inspired by what you've posted. But like that one, I argue it might be a little too long, although it's right. just on the cusp. I like it.
1: You see, that I think was also too long for a boost clip, but this was the only opportunity to throw it in there in a show. So I thought, we may as well use it. I did include another one anyways, the breadth of it goes anywhere from really sweet rules of acquisition that are like, oh, our listeners are the best, all the way to Ferengi mothers not being insulted and such and everything in between. So I feel like, you know, there's some variety here to choose from.
0: Brent is just getting primed to watch Deep Space Nine.
3: I was saying we found a backdoor way yeah. to like get him watching Star Trek even more. I love it.
1: It's your fault. But Nick wrote in as well and says, hey, thanks for the history on the bell sound in episode 499. I have yet to look into the boosts and SAT stuff because I'm still working away on all the amazing things I hear you talk about in the self-hosted show. I totally agree that It's Been a Long Road is a terrible Star Trek song.
0: Mm-hmm. Yeah.
1: And if it got a boost code number, I would be motivated to try and set it up. Nick in Kingston. In Ontario, for those of you who don't know it, I lived in Kingston for something like a year on a winery near Kingston and then downtown Kingston. So that's close to my heart. So thanks, Nick, for writing in.
0: Yes, thank you, Nick. I love it. If you want to, I'll do it. If you send a boost in, did we figure out what the amount is for the Enterprise? Should be like the registry number, but the NX-01 isn't very...
3: Yeah, how do we make that work? Yeah.
0: It's a long road. In the meantime, Nick, thanks for using the contact form. Appreciate it.
1: Bo also wrote in, Chris, I think you love these ones specifically. Bo writes, since you've been asking where listeners are and what they do, here's me. Writing with love from Hendersonville, Tennessee, just outside of Nashville, with much better real estate prices and public schools. Zip code for US is 37075.
0: That cuts deep. You know, I hear a lot of RVers that love Tennessee because they can get a nice lot. It's not too expensive. Oh, yeah, man. You're just like just a quick drive outside of Nashville.
3: Hendersonville.
0: You know, any good RV park in that area? If we ever wanted to visit Nashville, anywhere I could park Lady Jupes? Because, you know, it's not a deal breaker. If we did an event in Nashville, it's a little bit outside. You'd have to do probably a little bit of traffic on the 65 there or something. But, man, that's doable. And then right there's the International Airport, so you boys could fly in. We come pick you up. I feel like we should do a Nashville
3: That sounds great.
0: Event
3: someday. I've always wanted to go.
0: Me too.
1: Bo also shared a little bit more for you here, Chris.
0: Uh-oh. Oh, geez.
1: They're right. I'm a doctor in cancer medicine, not a surgeon, with academic activity in data sciences, using Linux on the desktop for everything except for clinical care, where a Mac laptop connected to a Windows VM at the hospital is the most reliable setup. I also got a kick out of self-hosting as much as possible. Thank you, good sirs, for hipping me to Tailscale. It's an absolute game changer. I listen mostly on my commute, but also when doing household chores and working in the backyard.
0: Oh, well, thank you, Bo. Stay tuned to the picks. We got something that I think you're going to like in the picks segment coming up. That's a nice, you know, we got a bunch of nice emails this week. Everybody sending in for like a belated 500. Congrats. Thank you, everybody who sends those in. This has been a fun read. LinuxUnplugged.com/contact if you'd like to email it in. And of course, we got some great boosts this week, too.
1: Boostagram.
0: In fact, Linux Unplugged not only once, but twice made it to the top shows on the Fountain FM charts, which has always been great for discovery. Really, just how cool is that, really? Just to take a moment. I mean, a Linux podcast is never going to be at the top of Spotify or iTunes. Never going to happen. But when it's based on the value for value model and the contributions from the community, Linux Unplugged was number one. And number six, 499 was number one because everybody was boosting it for 500. And episode 500, everybody giving us belated congrats, was number six. So wow. Linux Unplugged, 499, and 500 were in the top seven. With 499, developers choose Snap at number one. Thank you, everybody, and welcome everybody who discovered the show as a result. This is your weekly Linux talk show, where we hang out and talk Linux stuff, like you may have just observed. We also got some live boosts during the show while we're streaming, so I'll just read a couple of those real quick.
3: Yeah.
0: GTK Frank sent in 15,000 sats, first-time booster, watching live, boosting via the Podcast Index webpage. Thank you for asking, Rob, the questions on my mind. I feel like they have a realistic approach that could actually work. Exciting time to be a Linux user. I agree.
3: Yeah, amen.
0: This system I have over here with Plasma 527, the Arc Intel GPU, running Wayland, and then Flatpaks for my Userland applications. Mwah, chef's kiss. And then the same kind of build on NixOS minus the Arc GPU has been really solid. L. Dewey came in live with 500 sats and a 400 sat boost. He says, hey, this is my first time boosting in, but I've been a listener since 2008 and a Linux lover since 2004. My first was Warty Warthog. Thanks for everything you do for the community and giving it your all, even when times get rough. Well, thanks. It's been amazing to see JB blossom into what it is today. Also, congrats on 500 and 501. Missing out on watching LUP Live on Tuesdays, but understand why your journey brought you back to Sundays. Yeah, that's a nice way to put it.
3: Right? Yeah.
0: It's been a long road.
3: Delirman boosted in with 77,777 sats.
0: Well, how about that? That's not too bad at all. Thanks, Rich Lobster. We appreciate it.
4: Hey, Rich Lobster!
3: Hey, JBs. Greetings from Austria. Thanks for all the great content over the last few years. If you ever plan to be around Austria or Germany, happy to help organize a meetup.
0: Oh, we'd love that.
3: Yes, we would. Let's put that in the back of the old noodle.
0: One of us may make it over there eventually. Stay tuned, I suppose. But all of us, that'd really be a treat.
3: Anonymous boosts in with 25,000 sats. What's this about dicks falling off? I wasn't worried about it till Chris mentioned it.
5: I hoard that which your kind covet.
0: We don't want to talk about that.
3: Okay.
0: You got to be careful about that kind of thing, though. You know what I mean?
1: Mr. MGB boosted in with 1,000 sats. Hey guys from Quebec, Canada. I have been listening for many years. You got me into the open source and Linux rabbit holes. Trying to use Linux as much for school and work, but it's hard to make it work when you don't have a choice. So it's only a hobby, even if I hate Windows and I have to use it every day. But I'm trying to change that and keep up the amazing work. Cheers.
0: Well, I hear there's great fishing up there in Quebec. The thing is you can always SSH onto a Linux box from your Windows system. Of course, WSL makes things a little easier these days. Don't stress about it too much. There are more people that are running macOS or Windows SSHing into a Linux box than there are people running the Linux desktop. Now, those of us who do run the Linux desktop love it. And I think, people that consider themselves probably power users or above begin to appreciate the features of Linux, the desktop, being able to run things inside the powerful Linux environment, stuff like that. Powerful.
3: Anytime you get sick of Docker desktop on the Mac, it's too often for me.
0: Ooh, yeah, that's rough.
1: Kelds09 boosted in with 5,500 sats, saying, hello, JB crew, coming at you from London, Ontario in Canada. Congrats on 500 episodes and plus one for Castomatic. I hope to make it to more live shows in the future. Albie is all set up.
0: Nice.
3: Earhawk boosts in with a row of ducks. That AI-generated Windows Unplugged is so blurst. I loved it.
1: AI-generated? What are you talking about?
0: What are you talking about? That was us. We just failed. That was so fun. I think, looking back at it, my favorite part was that my voice was slightly off because it was from the original samples he did, but made it funnier.
3: It did. Yeah.
0: When you listen back to it, it makes it. So this is a clip we played in episode 500 for those that don't know what we're talking about. We were roaring when we played it here.
3: Just roll it on the floor.
0: Yeah, it was really great. And probably as good as we could have done if we actually tried to do the bit, if not better.
1: Yeah, absolutely. I agree. I appreciate how it was from a listener's perspective who clearly had really been paying attention because there were so many like inside jokes and stuff in there from years of crazy content that we seemed to have produced. So it was just amazing.
0: It was pretty insightful. It was pretty great. It was a nice treat. I'm hoping by 1,000, we could just do the whole episode AI generated and the joke will be on the listener. They won't even know. Secretly, I don't want that. We don't want that secretly. We really don't want that.
3: Jor-El 69 boosts in with 3,505 sats. So we're doing zip codes now. Here's mine. I don't live there anymore, but that's where I grew up. Hint, it's in the Republic of Moldova. Happy 500, everybody.
0: According to Google Maps, it's Dodge City, Alabama, so...
3: Yeah, it looks like you got to put a MD in front.
0: Okay.
3: If that's if it's MD-3505 or hey, that's my best guess.
0: Okay, well, that was fun. And thank you for the boost.
3: Our dear listener Jeff boosted in with 16,260 sats. The first four digits is my trip odometer getting home.
0: Wow. It's time for another oil change, Jeff. I'm just saying. I think it's time for another oil change. One oil change per road trip.
3: Good idea.
0: Forward Humor comes in with 5,555 sats. Chris and team, I just wanted to say you're all doing a great job writing. Okay, you guys, stop it. Greg McCohen, in his book, Essentialism, would challenge you, though. How can you do less, but better? Say no to more things and more shows and have the capacity for great things that you've been dreaming of. Keep yourself young and energetic and able to hit episode 1,000 by not trying to do it all. Rather, more and subpar. Always aim for less, but better. Keep up the great work. Some wise words there, Forward Humor.
3: Totally agreed. Thanks for the advice.
0: I think when you're a young lad, you're inclined, or lady, you're inclined to take a lot on.
3: You got
0: to
3: push. You got to prove yourself.
0: And you get to be an older fart and you realize, if I was just a little more focused, I could do that even better. And then that begins the process that explains JB going from all these different types of shows, kind of whittling it down over the years. And now we've just whittled it down to my babies that I can't bring myself to kill. So that's what's left. The Golden Dragon boosted in with a row of ducks. I'm trying to convince my wife to take our business up there for Linux Fest Northwest. It would be amazing to meet everybody and be the best mascot I can be. Glad I was able to make it to episode 500. Dragon, you got to be there. Maybe we got to discuss, like get Dragon here fund or something. But you got to have the mascot here. And, of course, you got to be wearing your mascot uniform, whatever that might be. But we'd love to see you here. Marcel comes in with a big old boost, 74,656 sats. Hey there, baller.
6: I hoard that which your kind covet.
0: Congrats on 500 episodes. I love all your shows. Thank you, everyone, for your hard work. How about some 7 of 9 sound bites? And he suggests the fun will now commence. So in your honor, Marcel, we now have...
7: Fun will now commence.
0: The 7 of 9 of Unimatrix Zero, right?
3: Or I think we might have found our pump-up song. We just need that remixed into, you know, some sort of upbeat tempo.
0: This is probably an example of a great boost sound clip, right? It's short, it's tight, it's kind of funny. And if you like 7 of 9, it's a great clip.
7: Fun will now commence.
0: So there you go, Marcel. The fun will now commence. We do have There's Coffee in That Nebula as well.
8: There's coffee in that nebula.
0: Which is when you come in with the Voyager boost, that's what you get. 74,205 sats. You guys really got me with the AI show thing. I was hyped since you, quote, accidentally dropped it in the pre-show. That was evil. Yeah, that was actually kind of sneaky. I'm sorry about that. This is for fun.
1: Oppie 1984 boosted in with 5,000 sats. 5,000 sats to apologize for the Enterprise boost on 500. Thanks for putting up with my shenanigans.
0: Oh, you don't have to ever apologize for sending a boost in. And we had fun with that, didn't we? You know, it was a long road, but we had fun with it.
3: We sure did.
1: Moonanite boosted in with quite a number of sats, 69,420. Hello, I'm a fairly new listener within the past couple of months. I was digging through the Breeze wallet looking for some good non-Bitcoin podcasts to listen to. I'm quite deep into the Lightning ecosystem and have a lot of related podcasts I already listen to, so finding something outside of that realm was my goal. I'm really glad I stumbled upon your podcast. You guys finally convinced me to switch off iOS to Giraffine OS. Switching from iOS to Android is quite a usability downgrade for me, but the Genome and KDE integrations with Android are making me feel a lot better about it. Out of curiosity, do you guys run your own node to receive boosts? I'm boosting from my own node via Albi. It's free, open source, and peer-to-peer money for the win, baby.
0: Heyo! We kind of take a mixed approach. We do a little bit of Albi, we do a little bit of self-hosted notary. I like them both. The Albi solution is really simple because they just manage the liquidity and you don't have to really think about inbound and outbound channels.
3: It's been a nice backup, actually, sometimes if our node is doing maintenance or something.
0: Yeah, or maybe Jeff and Brent disconnect the power real quick.
3: That was my promoter
1: Mostly Jeff. I just take the internet down. It's fine.
0: Oh, yeah, that's right. Jeff takes the power down. Brent took the internet down for like 16 hours or whatever it was. 8 hours.
1: Six.
0: So there's the advantage that the Albi wallet is hosted. Of course, there's always the caveats of not your keys, not your coins. So generally what I recommend is if you manage to stack a few $100, move it out of there eventually.
3: Good advice.
0: You know, just basically when it gets to a point where you'd be sad to have that missing. Not that I actually think anything wrong about Albi. I actually think it's a fantastic project. I think the co-founders behind it are straight shooters. I've had conversations with them and I really like where their heads are at. They're actively participating in the podcasting 2.0 community, trying to make things even better. They're at events right now, spreading the word about value for value and getting feedback and making Albi even better. So I think it's one of the more amazing projects that's launched since we started doing Boost on the show. It didn't exist a year ago when Boost started. And, since then, I think it's become a quintessential application. There are rumors that Podcast Addict and AntennaPod and Pocket Casts may all eventually get value for value boost support. And if they do, I would bet they use Albi.
3: I mean, they just made it so easy to sort of bootstrap up in there.
0: And then you can move those funds between apps without having to have a wallet per app. And that just seems ultimately like the way this is going to go. I do like, though, that you can tie Albi to your own node. So you could self-host the back end and where the keys are at, but use Albi for the front end and the sending.
3: Yeah, isn't that nice? It makes this whole setup so flexible. And you can kind of start one way, change later, intermix them all.
0: You can do full crazy self-hosting, you know, Tor only to just like a mix and a blend. And I mean, I think Moonanite has a nice little mix there.
3: Gene Bean boosts in with 11,111 sats. All these I started listening boosts made me finally look. It seems I started listening to LUP around episode 410 here and there and then got hooked. I haven't missed one since playing LUP 416, LAN 197, self-hosted 52, and office hours 1.
0: I think it's the Brent factor. You know what? I think that's got to be the common theme there, right? Oh, except for LAN.
1: I could be a guest if Wes needs to travel the world again. You know, who knows?
0: I don't see another common theme across those shows, so I think it's got to be the Brent thing. Thank you, Gene Bean. We need to call that like a bushel of sticks. 11,100
3: a bushel.
0: Yeah.
3: Well, now we've also got 4,096 sats further boosting from Gene Bean. I think the most interesting hardware I've run Linux on is when I had Yellow Dog Linux on an Apple iBook circa 2004.
0: Yeah, man. That's great. I loved Yellow Dog. Those iBooks that kind of looked a little bit like Turlets, you know, but still, do you remember the plastic iBooks? I just thought those were great machines. And if you wanted a PowerPC workstation, they were a great candidate. And Yellow Dog Linux, you know, well, it lives on in DNF today.
3: Second most interesting was likely when I had Debian on an old Sun Spark box and used it to recover data from ZFS pools. The server was floor standing at about 12 or 15 U tall and load balanced power across three massive power supplies. Its large number of drive bays made it great for the job. I've sent a picture of it to you in Matrix for reference.
0: He did indeed. And it is a beast. It's a retro looking machine too. And of course, at the top of the stack, it's got a CD-ROM.
3: Classic.
0: Also, maybe a tape drive slot I see there. And then, which some of these server systems had back in the day, and this one has it, is the power button has a physical key lock. So you can lock to disable the power button and lock to leave it enabled. And like so many of us just inevitably did after the server was a few years old, is you just leave the key in the lock, because if you ever lose that key, you're not going to be able to power up or power down the system. Oh, and it's a DVD drive I see in there. And the machine's name is Brian. You see that? It's got a tag on there. The machine's, isn't that B-R-I-A-N right there? Isn't that say Brian?
3: Hi, Brian.
0: It's Brian, the machine. The Sunfire Sun system named Brian.
3: Well, what would you name it?
0: I guess, yeah. I mean, I don't know. Maybe Brian with a Y? It's up to him. Thank you, Gene Bean. Always appreciate that. Oh, he also sent in a row of ducks saying that he thought Levi was also a human child for the longest time. I think several people
1: no
0: did.
1: No way.
0: That's why I'm glad we made that clarification. Levi is, in fact, a dog. A great dog, perhaps peak dog, but just a dog.
3: You know, if you ever have that fourth child, maybe consider Levi Jr.
0: Yeah. Could you imagine? I bet this happens, so I don't want to make fun, but could you imagine naming your child in memory of your dog? Like, I almost would do it, dude.
3: I don't know. Would you tell the child?
0: You know, he'd find out.
3: I guess so. They put it together, yeah.
0: We got so many pictures of that dog. You know he would. User 6255 boosted in with 2,200 sats. Congratulations from Portland, Oregon on episode 500. Love the show, and I'm looking forward to the next 500. Here's all the sats I've earned from Fountain. Sincerely, Clever Compiler.
3: Well, hello down there, Portland here.
0: Yeah. You know, we are ruminating on a Olympia meetup at the end of April, just to say holler to folks down there. So keep that in mind, Clever Compiler. And if you're moving off of Fountain, don't forget you can still use Albie. You don't have to switch your podcast app. Deleted comes in with 50,000 sats. Hello, sir. I missed the live stream, but I still wanted to boost and to say thanks for episode 500 and looking forward to the next 500. Thank you, Deleted. Hal Was Right sends in 5,000 sats. Congratulations on 500. And Cbit comes in with 35,000 sats. Woo! Happy 500. Keep them up. Well, thank you, everybody.
3: We really appreciate it.
0: Yeah. I hope we don't have a glut of boost now that we've got all the 500 congrats out of the way. So tell us, remember, we still want to know your locations, your weirdest Linux box, and your never ever on Linuxes as well. 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They are our unplugged core. You can become a core contributor and support the show. 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Boys, we got some picks to get into before we get out of here, and we got two really great ones. And why don't we kick it off with one that Minimec wanted to throw into the pile today. It is a better CD encoder. And Minimec, you've been putting it to the test, haven't you?
9: I have indeed. I started some work this weekend. So as you said, this is a app pick for people like me that have hundreds of audio CDs lying around. And the app is called ABCDE, which is an acronym for a better CD encoder. And it's a terminal application.
0: Heyo.
9: Heyo. I used it some years ago. And I did it all wrong at the time because I ripped all my audio CDs into one FLAC file. And once you wanted to split it up into the actual tracks, if the CD information was wrong, then the splitting points were wrong too. That's bad. So now I wanted to do it better. You can configure your own configuration file. And if you go a little bit further, you end up, like me, with one command, and you can rip an audio CD into FLAC and AAC files. With one command, it looks up for the CD information on either MusicBrainz or GNU CDDB. It adds also the album art. It does everything you want. And just with one command, it's great. I love it. And I save a lot of time with that new workflow. It's really, really, really great. I can recommend it.
0: Yeah, the being able to write it out to two separate files. So you have the FLAC, which is like your pristine, as good as it gets version. And then you've got your compatible with your entertainment system version. That's brilliant.
9: Indeed, indeed. Yeah, that's good. And you do it really in one line. And you can predefine the album, the folder structure. So what I did, it saves it to a folder structure that is, in fact, compatible with the one used in Jellyfin. So I can push it to the Jellyfin music server, and then it's all done.
3: No.
0: That's even better.
9: So it's really good, because you have the Jellyfin uses a folder structure, like you have one folder for the artist, and then you have every album just beyond, also in that folder. And that's really great. Great. There is one last bit. When I do the CD ripping, I switch to DevSHM directory, which is a tempfs, because I avoid a lot of writing cycles, because before you transcode to these favorite formats, it will rip the whole CD down to WAV files. And if you want really avoid some writing cycles on your hard drive, I guess it's better that you switch to DevSHM. It's available on every Linux installation as tempfs, and then you avoid the WAV file writing cycles.
0: Great tip.
3: I love DevSHM.
0: Yeah. Yeah, that's a great tip. And I'm kind of rebuilding my local audio library, so appreciate it.
3: I don't have a lot of CDs, but I was just thinking, you know, my pop sure does. And he's been complaining about not being able to really make playlists, so.
0: Yeah.
3: Might have to give it a try.
0: And then we've got another pick that if you're a Tailscale user, I think you're going to like a lot. And of course, we'll put the FlatHub link in here, but there's also a GitHub link in the show notes. And this is Trayscale. It's an unofficial GUI wrapper around the Tailscale command line tool, which is pretty straightforward. Like Tailscale status tells you the IP of all your different Tailscale nodes and whatnot. But as you can probably picture in the theater of your mind, this is a GTK GUI that comes up and exposes the information you might need for each individual node, makes it super easy to copy their IP address, to turn on exit node information, grab that kind of stuff. Now, unfortunately, Trayscale does not actually go to your system tray, as support for that has been removed from GTK 4.
3: And you're bad. You shouldn't want it to go there anyway.
0: Yeah, you shouldn't have been asking for that. So if it ever comes back, you'll get it. But honestly, it's really that sort of inconsequential. You're looking for a GUI on top of the command line client, and Trayscale is it. And it's really nice, clean, and simple. Just gets you the information you need. It just makes being a Tailscale user even smoother on Linux. And using it today, because after the show, we're going to try to save my next cloud server. And guess what? That's over. Tailscale. Yeah. So Trayscale, we'll have a link in the show notes, and the links will all be at linuxunplugged.com/501. All right. Well, I think we're just about done here, boys.
3: Tidy show today.
0: Yeah, it was really nice talking to Rob. I feel pretty solid about where they're going with FlatHub. And I think one of the quintessential missing ingredients to all the different app stores is they've often relied on the distribution packaging mechanism, like the Ubuntu Software Center, which I think for a period of time was the most successful. And then, of course, there was Click and Run as well. They all were based on devs and working with a particular commercial entity to publish. And all of them were really built. Even the App Center on Elementary OS is built, even though it uses Flatpak, it's still really built with a particular distribution in mind, and it's technically compatible with other distributions, right? Where FlatHub is being built distribution agnostic from the beginning, and underlying all of that is the Flatpak technology, which itself is also distribution agnostic, and the repository system, the way that works, which is distribution agnostic. So it really feels like they have the pieces in place. If the governance comes together in a way where people trust it, and I think it likely will with Rob's leadership, I think they finally have all the ingredients to pull this off.
3: Yeah, and it might sort of cement, maybe for folks who've been on the edge or not sure where to pick or what technologies to use. I'm not saying don't use Snaps or App Images. I've used both. But it feels like it might become really, like you're saying, like a natural sort of default. I'm already using it on multiple distributions, right? it'd be an easy win to suggest parents or friends or anyone else that you're, you know, helping with Linux to also go that route. And then it's the same experience if they do try different distros, or if we're start, you know, maybe you've bought some proprietary apps or wanted one place to really easily support free software.
0: Mm-hmm. Yeah. Anyone who switched a friend or family member or someone to Linux who's been a Windows user or a Mac user, and you've watched them, okay, I need to go get this app, and they go to Google and they search and they try to download the app, and then they try to install the app they've downloaded. Sometimes they get lucky, sometimes they don't. If we had a universal place to just send people, well, just go to FlatHub, and we could just make that a standard workflow, I think that would solve one of the biggest usability problems new users have when they come to Linux.
3: Especially when that place has the wider range of apps, right? It's not, if it doesn't vary from distro to distro, you don't have to worry about, oh yeah, but if you need Zoom, well, you also got to go over here for Slack or, you know, whatever the exceptions that they need to get their stuff done.
0: And I feel like it's more likely that more distributions will ship with the FlatHub repository turned on by default if they do pick up some momentum and success here. And so then it's just sort of like a snowball effect where, well, now like almost every distribution out there, except for maybe the Ubuntu distros, ships with FlatHub turned on. Now even Fedora has FlatHub without the filtering, like it's full FlatHub, you know, PopOS, the Manjaros out there, the Arches out there, whatever, they all ship with FlatHub turned on. And all of a sudden we really truly have this cross distro system where I, as an end user, know that if I buy something on FlatHub and I'm using NixOS today, when I want to deploy it on my Neon workstation, I could hopefully take that same purchase and now deploy it on my Neon system, right? It's not a brand new transaction, but maybe I'd be willing to have a FlatHub ID or something, or if I could log in with some other system to track that, because that's one thing that I think Mac users enjoy about the crappy Mac App Store is that you can sit down on a blank map, Mac, and you can blast it with apps from the Mac App Store. There's way better ways to do it. I mean, even just package managers are better, or Ansible or whatever, but it works for a lot of Mac users. You get a fresh Mac, you open up the App Store, you go to the page of all the apps you own, click, click, click, click, click, and it's all installed.
3: Same on the phones, right? You expect the same even if you're an Android user and you're using the Play Store.
0: I want that when I switch distros or when I switch between systems. And if I can, I'm way more likely to buy the app, because then if it comes with me between different machines and distributions, I'm way more likely to like do a membership or buy an app. So I hope they can build it that direction. I'd love to know what the audience would like to see from FlatHub and what it would take for them to start using it and recommending it. That's a great piece of contact or a boost. We'd love to read that on next week's show. If you want more show, we got Linux Action News at linuxactionnews.com. 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And there's a lot going on. 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
0: And of course, published just a matter of hours later. Drew is so dang fast now.
3: No kidding.
0: You know, I used to say Monday mornings, but it's basically the published version comes out Sunday evenings now. 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As soon as we wrap up, we publish the member feed, and then Drew cleans up all our mistakes, make us sound like professionals, and we publish that out with all the links and all that stuff at linuxunplugged.com.
3: Stay up late, listen to Unplugged.
0: Yeah, right? I guess you could. Or listen, I like to think of people getting all charged up for Linux on a Monday morning, you know? Mm-hmm. Either way.
3: Easier, you know, yeah. Easier entry into the week.
0: Might be. Mm-hmm. There's other things that could probably get you more riled up. Either way you do it, though. We'll see you right back here next Sunday.

0: I wonder if anybody in the Mumble Room has any first reactions to our chat with Rob and FlatHub's plans for turning into a universal Linux app store. Anybody in there have thoughts before we wrap up?
1: But my first question was, who maintains all these flat programs, in fact? Because often what I see also with snaps, there is a lot of enthusiasm at the beginning, and there's the first version out, but then the new versions like that, sometimes you have to wait for some time.
0: Yeah.
2: I kind of wonder what happens if Rob gets swapped out or gets burned out or leadership changes.
0: Yeah, they do plan to have like a board and a group of people that, you know, are responsible for the decisions. So that, I think initially there's a bus factor there, but as time goes on, it seems like there's a governance structure that will be set up. We'll see. That's one of the areas I think is going to still be the most to be determined, but I do have some faith that Rob's going to get that right there.
3: I wonder why the payments and storefront thing has to be coupled to the delivery mechanism. Because if you're tying it by a login credential and an AppStream ID, is there no reason that, like, say, even a Fedora shipped version couldn't present, you know, payment or subscription or contact information and stuff like that? Like, if it's all bound via, like, an identity service or an account service of some kind, why not do it that way? And because, like, if we talk about, like, for example, you just mentioned that Ubuntu is, like, really pushing the snap thing, well, those AppStream IDs are supposed to be format agnostic. So if the AppStream metadata is correct and the integration for FlatHub into Discover and software are set up in such a way that they're not actually connected to the Flatpak plugin, then it doesn't actually matter which format, and the developer can still benefit from it. This is incredibly important for open source applications, in particular ones that have to be preloaded by the distribution for XYZ reason. We still want to give them a way to, like, receive money, right? Subscriptions or donations or whatever. Because, like, having FlatHub as a central payment processor and an intermediary to help, like, make it possible for developers to get money on both free software as well as proprietary stuff, that's a... Like, there's a big, big winnable opportunity there by creating an avenue for that, regardless of which distribution mechanism the application actually is delivered under. As long as there's an AppStream ID and FlatHub knows what it is, you could accept money for it.
0: You know, Wes, I have a sense that you and I are going to be following these developments for Linux Action News in this show, and we're going to start seeing Neil's name on some of the mailing list here pretty soon.
3: Nobody wants to hear what I think.
0: You know, it's funny, Neil. Often we'll be generally like with Fedora or something, but we'll be looking at something and there's Neil. Oh, Neil's involved in this discussion too. It's like, where's that guy ever rest?
4: And we appreciate all of your work.

0: 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My name is Chris.
1: My name is Wes.
2: And my name is Brent.
0: Hey, gentlemen, coming up on the show today, we've been giving KDE Linux a spin, and we'll give you our first impressions in just a little bit. Plus, I just made a bunch of big updates to my Hypervibe distro. Yeah, it's still a thing. And I'm going to see if we can get Wes to get it installed and up and running live during the show. In fact, during the second half of the show, he doesn't even have the whole show. Then we'll round it out with some great shout-outs, some picks, and a lot more. So before we go any further, let's say time-appropriate greetings to that virtual lug. Hello, Mumble Room. Welcome in.
3: Hey, Chris. Hello, Brent.
0: We got a real small on-air. And then look at that big old quiet listening up there. It's glistening with the quiet listening. That's nice. Thank you, everybody, joining us there and in the Matrix chat, making it a live vibe. And a big shout-out to our friends at Defined Networking. Head over to defined.net/unplugged. 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It's a project we love. We've been following it for years, and it is so exciting to see the Managed Nebula product get to something that you can recommend to businesses, friends, and family. See, Nebula is really optimized for speed, simplicity, and industry-leading security. And Nebula has a decentralized design that you can completely self-host or you can use their managed product. So for your home lab or for a global enterprise, Nebula is ready to go and is already used in some really amazing production instances. I'm talking, let's just say there's Nebula going down the road out there. I set up my first lighthouse this weekend.
1: Is that right? Good job.
0: Thank you. Yeah, that's where I'm starting. I'm going to do a lighthouse and a mobile device. I did kind of cheat and I used Nebula Manager. But it was really nice. It's great, actually. Nebula Manager is great because one of the things it did for me is it created a template config file that's just about ready to go. And so then I just went in there, bop, through it in like 2 minutes max, and I had a lighthouse. I was like, oh, that was nothing. So I feel like the process is beginning. And then I think the next thing I'm going to set up, just because this is how I roll, is I think, maybe there's better ways to do it. I'm open to input. But I think I'm going to set up a DNS server on the same box that's my lighthouse. Have it do a name resolution for both Nebula and external stuff. 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Well, Texas Linux Fest, October 3rd through the 4th at the Commons Conference Center in Austin, Texas, is just 18 days away. Probably about 10 or so days until Brent needs to hit the road from right now.
1: Maybe 8? 5. I heard 5.
2: Yeah, I'm feeling like more like 7, so got to pack.
0: Well, you got to think about it this way. If you've got 7 or 8 days to leave, then you've got 4 or 5 days to fix whatever you need to fix before you can hit the road. So
2: I still have a leaking roof, so I got to get going on that.
0: We have a big update on how we're doing coming up in the show later on. We've been stacking support with the audience's help for Texas Linux Fest. It's been really awesome. And I think with the incredible support we've seen from the audience and the fact that we just ticked over our 12th anniversary, I think we should officially hold the Unplugged birthday party at Texas Linux Fest. So we have a meetup on the books. If you go to meetup.com/JupiterBroadcasting, we have an Austin Unplugged birthday party on October 4th during the 12 p.m. lunch hour. Remember, that meetup page is in Pacific time, so I put it in for 2 p.m. Pacific time. Is that right? 3? I can't remember. But I put it in so it equates to, either way, it's at lunch during Texas Linux Fest. And there's a real nice place. It offers burgers, coffee, beer, cocktails right nearby with indoor and outdoor seating. So I think we'll just walk there. And we'll hold the 12th anniversary birthday party for Linux Unplugged on Saturday at Texas Linux Fest. It should be really fun, I think. And I think also I'm going to say grab the BitChat app. While we're there on the ground, why don't we all organize with BitChat? I think there's no servers required, no accounts required. It's just location and Bluetooth and IP based. So get BitChat. We'll have it linked in the show notes. Open source. We've talked about it before. Could be a great way for us to just communicate.
1: Yeah, that's a good idea.
0: As you get in the area. And we do have our link. We're trying to raise support to get to Texas Linux Fest. We were going to do the commercial sponsoring route, but nothing's really worked out. And so the audience is stepping up in a big way to make sure that we can get down there and do what we do best. Cover these special community events like nobody else does or can. And so we'll have a link in the show notes. You can use PayPal, Venmo, or OnChain, or Lightning to support us. And you can put a little message in there. I'm kind of playfully calling it a fake boost. You can also, of course, boost us and put a message in there for going right into our fund to get us down to Texas. And I also think you could consider picking up a VLUG identification item, like a hat or a T-shirt, at the Jupiter Garage. We have a couple of new ones up there that you could put on and get identified by the team right away. You can find that at JupiterGarage.com. I wonder, did we get the new hat colors on there?
1: Ooh, good question.
0: Yeah, I don't know.
1: I'm excited already. I mean, the schedule for Texas Linux Fest is up now.
0: It's looking good.
1: Mm-hmm.
0: It's looking real good. And you're on Saturday.
1: That's right, yeah.
0: Everybody should come see Wes's talk on Saturday.
1: After our meetup.
0: Yeah, yeah. And then right before the after parties, which there'll probably be several of. So you could grab yourself a VLUG identification item, so that way you stand out from the crowd at JupiterGarage.com. Of course, we have the boost, and we have the playfully titled fake boost, if you would like to support us that way. We'll have a link for that in the show notes. And we'll have an update on how we're doing in just a little bit. But KDE hit a new release stage in this last week, and we wanted to take a look at it. We've been talking about it on and off to our bootleg members, and just wanted to get everyone caught up really quickly. The KDE community that makes the Plasma desktop has also now started creating their own distribution. And it's built by the KDE project to sort of feature the Plasma desktop and Plasma technologies. And we've entered into, it's alpha, but it's not alpha. I mean, how are they calling?
1: I mean, they do call it the alpha release of KDE Linux, at least Nate did over in his blog post.
0: It's like the next alpha, I suppose. I mean, the reason why I'm trying to make this clear is, it's still early days, everybody. But it is a new operating system intended eventually to be at a spot where you could daily drive this thing that would showcase Plasma and KDE software in the best light they feel that the developers feel. And they would try to highlight modern technologies in there like Wayland and ButterFS. So I think what's notable is they're calling this a testing edition now. So it's still considered alpha, but it's at the stage where they want to get public testing. So in there right now is an unreleased version of Plasma. Plasma 6.5 is in there right now. And so you can get to play with the latest and greatest stuff that way. And I know immediately you're probably thinking, as you listen to this, boys, why do we need another Linux distro? Why? Well, this is what the KDE project says. They say, quote, KDE is a huge producer of software. It's awkward for us not to have our own method of distributing it. Yes, KDE produces open source that others distribute, but we self-distribute our apps on app stores like FlatHub and the Snap Store and Microsoft stores. So I think it's natural for us to have our own platform for doing that distribution too. And that is an operating system. And so that's kind of what they say. Now, Brent, there's Neon though.
2: Yeah, Nate has some words here about Neon because, well, if you remember, that was the old version am I supposed to call it that? But that was the version of Linux that they were putting out for developers and those of us who are, I don't know, interested in finding bugs to give it a shot. Chris, you were running that for a long time in the studio, too.
0: Yeah, indeed.
2: At least Nate says KDE is not canceled. However, it has shed most of its developers over the years, which is problematic, and it's currently being held together by a heroic volunteer. While Neon continues to exist, KDE Linux, therefore, does represent duplication. As for unnecessary, that I'm less sure about that. Harold, myself, and others feel that KDE Neon has somewhat reached its limit in terms of what we can do with it. It was a great first product that KDE distributed some software and prepared the world for the idea of KDE in that role, and it served admirably for about a decade.
0: Hmm.
2: But technological and conceptual issues limit how far we can continue to develop it.
1: I mean, I can definitely understand preferring, even in an alpha, what they've got going now to putting things together the way KDE Neon did. That said, I mean, I ran it for years. We ran it at the studio for years. It really did work well.
0: Yeah. Yeah, I think during its heyday, it was actually a really great showcase I guess I do empathize with the idea of that was our V1 and this is our V2. I can kind of connect with that.
2: And it feels like, you know, designing something like this 10 years ago versus designing it in, you know, with modern applications and construction in mind, of course, they're going to come up with a very different product.
0: All right, Big Pain. So they keep saying it's a modern, it's a modern design. What do they mean when they're saying it's modern? What does that mean in today's Linux distro parlance?
1: Yeah, we do live in an interesting time where people are building all kinds of new, wacky, different versions of Linux. This is not using OS Tree or Bootsy like we've seen over, like when we talk about our UBlue friends. I guess they're using Arch as a base, but then they're using a tool called Make OSI that produces like a operating system image file. And then under the hood, you get a ButterFS main partition with a system subvolume that is your sort of like writable world. And then they're using EROFS, which is like a read-only file system that the kernel has, a modern take on that. And so they ship these images that they build as these EROFS read-only file systems that get put on your file system and managed by systemd with update CTL. And there's a whole suite of systemd tools for this.
0: Right, so you update with systemd. That's crazy. It's fun. It's not the best UI, but it's fun.
1: And then, of course, right, that can hook into, like, the systemd boot stuff. Right now, this does only work on UEFI systems, and so you can have, like, the AB or, you know, different versions that you can roll back to. And there's a lot to like in terms of you really just download a new file system image onto your hard drive. It gets kind of rigged up a little, you know, with just a little bit, connect a few dots, and then it seemed, I was doing some poking, mostly because it foils a lot of, like, the sort of KExec stuff I like to do. They do actually load the PMEM module that I needed in the initramfs already, right, which I had to extract out of the unified kernel that they boot. But they're using something where basically systemd boot passes an EFI variable that tells it which drive it booted from, and then it can just use the GPT partitioning to figure out what your root is automatically, and it sort of like auto-generates these mount units for you. And then on top of that, KDE Linux is making sure that this EROFS, so it's like it mounts the ButterFS system is your actual root, but then immediately before you ever get anywhere, it mounts this read-only to just the slash user part. And so all of that comes from their pre-built images.
0: Ah, and where you're living is in this sub-volume.
1: And that's where stuff like, you know, Etsy and other places that you can write to.
0: And is home in there too, in the sub-volume?
1: Yeah.
0: Yeah. Yeah, okay. That's actually a pretty clever way to lay it out. I like that they're, when I looked at it first, I thought, oh, okay, they didn't do home as its own partition. No, because it's in that subvolume group.
1: And, you know, they actually listed explicitly things like Nix or other tools. Like, you know, if we don't do, they were originally at some point in their design doing a fully, like, immutable, just like at root. But they felt this gave them a lot of the same guarantees, but with a little more compatibility. Although I did very quickly try to install Nix, and it was kind of failing because it was trying to write under user local, I think, which was still read-only and so still was breaking some things. But I didn't try that hard.
0: So this has been one of my questions is, and you just touched on it, who is this ultimately for? And I guess what you just alluded to is there is some flexibility in the underlying system because one of the groups they're clearly targeting is developers. They say, quote, you want to participate in KDE's QA process and find issues or early bugs, or, quote, you are a KDE Plasma developer, are some of the groups they implicitly state on their website they're targeting is developers. And so my concern is, a lot of times, an immutable system is a little too rigid, and you end up doing everything in DistroBox or everything in containers because developers need tools. They need libraries. They need all the crap that they use to build their particular applications with their particular workflow, with their particular preferences. That's where an immutable distro can be a little bit of friction. And if you're trying to make something where people can come and build applications for the Plasma desktop, they're going to need to be able to, you know, I don't know, what would be a basic closure setup for you? And could you get that working on something like this?
1: Yeah, I mean, I do think you are probably going to run into some limits. It does support Homebrew, so you can get Homebrew going. It's kind of like a lot of these modern systems. If it sufficiently sideloads cleanly, then you can kind of make it work maybe with some modifications or some you know, jerry-rig support that you might need. And of course, you know, for a lot of stuff, especially with KDE, there's, you know, Flatpaks are very first class. So even if you want to develop some on KDE software, because they do have a section in their wiki that kind of addresses like, well, here's how you might go about developing non-KDE software? And what if you want to work on the distro itself? And so there's various setups. I do think, right, containerization or things will probably come into play. They do mention DistroBox as well.
0: And Docker.
1: Yep. Yeah. And systemd system extensions is another tool that they seem to be adopting in a pretty first-class way.
0: That felt like next time I come back around to KDE Linux, that I think I want to play with.
1: And that lets you kind of do another take at this, like, overlaying, right? You can be like, oh, hey, I want you to overlay these files on top of my what I've already got going on /user to then add this extra, especially with systemd, where, like, you can override and hook in new units and lots of things.
0: They do say in the documentation, though, install at your own risk. This could break things. And I think that's the takeaway for this entire distribution is install at your own risk. It's still early. And that said, Brent, I know you've had a little bit of time with it. We've all just spent, you know, kind of the weekend with it. I'm curious what your first impressions were.
2: As soon as I hit download, it was the excitement. I think anything coming out of the KDE project, I've been a fan of for a long time, and we've been hearing
1: about...
2: We'll
1: note your bias here now.
2: Yeah, there is a bias, for sure.
0: No, I think that's worth mentioning is I think all three of us, we've become over the years pretty impressed with what the Plasma desktop has achieved and the KDE apps and ecosystem and the consistency that they've achieved. So you're right, Brent, but I think they've earned it. They've earned it by producing and being there year after year.
2: And if you look at the transition from the 5 series to 6 series and how smooth that went, it's really impressive from that team. And so I think I've been excited about this coming since we heard little murmurs about it. What was that, 6 months ago, something like that? So it's nice to see it finally come out. And yeah, sure, I'm biased and excited. So that was the first going into it emotion that I felt. Now, I did, of course, see some differences, like the download is a .raw. That was a little new for me. I don't believe I've installed anything from a .raw. Typically, you know, you get an ISO or something like that. And I wondered if that would give me any issues. But, you know, this being an alpha, I thought I'm just going to give it a quick test in a VM. And that's plenty fine, maybe, for a first go around. And that booted up just fine. If you

0: very, very well be. It's my particular setup.
1: How did you break your virtual hardware?
0: Why is everything always breaking around me? So I did the smart thing and wrote that raw image to a USB drive and figured, go bare metal, baby. And so I gave that a shot today. And strangely, that excitement was still there. And I still didn't have anywhere to install it because I didn't want to wipe the entire, framework maybe an hour or two before the show. But I get a sense you guys might convince me to do that after the show. But I did get it running and ran into a couple little bugs, like Plasma crashed one time. And I did have some errors doing updates, but eventually an image came in and I realized these are huge. I know the installer told me, hey, you're going to need at least 40 gigs to install this, as opposed to what typically we see, like 8, 16 gigs, something like that. So I know there's stuff that's a little different under the hood.
2: If the images are big, and if you've got a big, fast internet connection, it's no big deal. And if you're on a slower connection, you really feel it.
1: They weren't even that fast to download. I have a pretty decent connection.
2: Yeah, you do.
1: And
2: yeah,
1: it was still, you know, a few minutes.
2: Yeah, when I did the update CTL update or upgrade, whatever it was, at first I thought nothing was happening. And then I realized that that progress bar was just taking a real long time. It was just at like 1 or 0%.
1: It does have a fancy little colored progress bar, though.
0: That's
1: once
0: true.
1: It,
0: it's
1: you
0: nice.
1: Know, gets anywhere.
2: Yeah. And once that image is downloaded, it switched so fast, I thought it failed. So there's that for it. It's got that going for it. I'm curious what your impressions were just kicking the tires, Wes.
1: Yeah, I like it. I mean, it's a very lean system. Pretty much everything's just in Flatpaks, a little bit in the base system, as little as they can, I think.
2: Yeah.
1: So it's pretty snappy, which is nice. You know, it comes from a pretty nice little Arch base for what you do get in the base system. I was trying it out in a VM. I did try it on hardware at the end, too, but in my first install, I noticed that my mouse was totally upside down, but in a way where, like, clearly, like, where you clicked was down no longer where anywhere that was drawing the mouse. So you kind of had to guess. It was just like a little, you know, a few millimeters above that.
2: We run into that every now and then.
1: Yeah.
2: This
1: but,
2: is not unusual, but I saw other folks reporting that issue as well.
1: And so I just thought, like, is this some weird issue? You know, what? There's a lot of ways that could happen, but it was just a Plasma issue because, like, or some way that they were plugging it all together. Because not only did it not do that at the login screen, but then after I did an update, it totally went away. So, and I could see because I was running over a couple of days that, yeah, they've clearly got their CI all hooked up and it's pumping out like daily or nightly images that you get updates for. I don't know that they have like the binary diff stuff that they eventually want to be able to do happening right now. So, you know, do be aware of that if you're on
2: a paid
1: connection.
2: Yeah. Yeah. If you're metered, you might maybe wait because I'm sure it's under very rapid development at the moment.
1: I do think like if you're someone who really likes fresh Plasma and wants to live dangerously, if you can already make a system like this work where you are doing stuff in containers, you're happy to run stuff in Flatpak or as browser tabs, then like for that kind of workstation, it'd be totally fine.
2: Well, I asked you guys earlier, who's this for? And I'll tell you what my use case is I want to check out Plasma from time to time. And like, why not spend the weekend in the latest Plasma?
1: And now that you've got the, you know, a functionally atomic setup.
2: Yeah.
1: While it is like this brand new setup and maybe you're on these unreleased versions and all that, like that sharp edge is at least somewhat blunted by the fact that you can roll back if you do have a known good state.
2: That's fair. That's fair. You have that sort of safety net.
1: I'm not saying go switch all your business employees to this, but you know.
2: No, I mean, it right now is very much, it's an MVP. It ships with Dolphin Console, Arc Spectacle, Discover, Info Center, System Settings, and a couple other system level apps in the base image. And then Kate and Firefox are installed via Flatpak. That's pretty much it, boys.
0: Lean.
2: It is. Which I don't mind. Discover is installed, already pre-configured to look at FlatHub. The one thing that really stands out, though, when you're on a really lean system and you open up Discover, I don't know what they're using to pick what shows. But like, so if you wanted somebody to be able to sit down and install this and be able to maybe just add some of the most common applications, that's not what's on the front page of Discover. It's like a random selection of apps. So you really have to know what you're looking for, which is fine. But it'd be kind of cool just to have, you know, maybe like a curated selection of like the most go-to apps that people need to get their system working and functional just right there. I was really happy to see ButterFS on root. Nice to see that. And they also have Zed standard compression, as our friends would say, enabled by default. They also have the SSD flag turned on. But ultimately, my impression was Plasma 6.5. I get to play with Plasma 6.5? What? This is great. I don't have to mess up my

0: whole system just to go play with plasma?
1: This is another case, right, where, like, since they do have all the automation set up, you just get these stamped output regular snapshots of what the trees look like. I don't know the exact details, but...
0: Some of the stuff that actually really tickled me in 6.5 has been in Plasma at least for a couple of releases, but just for an example, the remote desktop stuff is so nice now. You go into system settings, remote desktops, in that there's a section for it. You enable a user, so I turned on, I added my user, and then you check a box. And then it gives you your IP, and so I went over to another computer, I installed KRDP or whatever it is, put in the IP address, set no other settings, hit enter, and entered my username and password, and I was remote controlling the Plasma that Plasma machine, that KDE Linux machine.
2: Over Wayland
0: on both systems, on both ends, no problem. Really good performance. Like, I could move the windows around with the wobble and everything. Now, obviously...
2: With the what? What did
0: you say? With the wobble.
2: With the wobbles.
0: You got to have the wobble, right? I want the absolute latest version of the wobble. I want nightly wobble, okay? And I have it now. And the remote desktop, all that stuff, like the things they've been adding to Plasma, it's so well refined and comes together in 6.5. So who's it for? I think it's for people that want to just experience Plasma. Maybe you're creating an application and you want to see how it works on kind of like the reference Plasma desktop. Because I think that's what this is striving for, is the reference Plasma desktop. And for some users, that's going to be very appealing to them. For other folks, it might be something we check in from time to time. But, I mean, does it feel like an alpha? A little. But like you're saying, you can always revert. Like Nate, he's been running it for months on the daily. So it's getting to a point already.
1: I do think, right, like the ecosystem is adapting now to work better in this environment where, like, what you depend on from that core operating system is less and less. And that means there's less that you have to get to sort of minimum viable distro in that sense.
0: I also get a vibe that maybe there's a long-term goal to create a reference platform for OEMs. Hardware manufacturers that want to ship laptops or tablets or whatever using Plasma. And we also seem to have a bit of a roadmap. Three editions are planned. Testing, which will be like daily Git builds. Enthusiasts, which will be the beta versions of released KDE software. And then Stable, which will be only released quality check software. So you'll have three editions of KDE Linux eventually. It's only one right now.
1: Right.
0: Because it's all just testing right now. But that kind of also sort of slices it up, right? Enthusiasts, you could go check out the Enthusiast track of it, or whatever you want to call it, or the Enthusiast Edition. I think it's good.
1: One thing I wonder, you know, in the Ublu world, it is very much on like the container side of this tech. I wonder, you know, when you see there where it's also encouraged, like you can just import that and add your own layers on top and make your own thing. I wonder, will people fork this? Will there be like, you know, system extensions or things that become like, oh, here's like an add-on for KDE Linux? Obviously not right now, but maybe.
2: These editions also get me thinking about who is the audience, right? Like daily Git builds, I totally get that through testing. Even maybe enthusiasts, you get bug checkers and things like that. But I guess it's natural to put out a stable, but is that really their goal? Makes me
0: curious. That maybe for the Neon folks that have been, you know, because Neon has been based on Ubuntu LTS.
2: Great point.
0: So maybe this is, yeah, you know, for them. And if you were going to run it on the daily yourself, that might be the one you want to target, because even with the stable version, I'm sure once the next version of Plasma is considered stable, you get it probably that day.
1: Although I wonder, because there's the Plasma component, but then there's, like, if they're using Arch as the upstream, there's the...
0: That's true.
1: I don't know how many net packages it is. That'd be good to take a look at. Maybe that's not a crazy burden, but in theory, that is rolling underneath still that you get snapshots, unless they're backporting, you know, there's...
2: And Chris, maybe it's perfect for you. You run stable most of the time, and then when you want to get that weekend where you get a little preview, you just switch images to testing and give it a couple
0: right.
2: Days.
0: You could rebase. That is one of the distro hopping is going to be something that we tell future generations that we used to do. Oh yeah, we used to reload the entire system. And we'd format it, or some of us would have separate partitions or drives for our home folder, and we'd keep that between the reinstalls, and it'd be a couple hours.
1: Or people had slick setups right on their case so they could switch, which was like the primary hard drive.
0: The switches.
2: We used to like KExec, you know, that used to be a thing.
0: But now we just rebase, and in 5 minutes, you're on the new thing.
2: Lame.
0: It is nice, though, to be able to check things out. You could rebase to testing for the weekend and then go back to stable. So interesting. I think it's going to be a distribution to watch, obviously just because of who's making it. The security updates will lag a bit behind Arch, they say by a day or so. Maybe that gives us a little insight to the process mm-hmm. there. The governance seems to be run by, quote, a council of elders, according to LWN, with a final arbiter involved. And if there's ever an end of life to KDE Linux, like they – and I like that they're talking about this. If the project fails, they say a last update will convert the system into another supported distro.
1: Yeah. Thinking about the whole life cycle up front is smart. That's – I don't know what that – what exactly that means, but okay. They're promising.
0: It goes back to Neon.
1: Whoops, NixOS.
0: 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So this is the thing that I think is a clear and present reality. If you're in security or you're in IT, you already have a mountain of assets to begin with. You got different devices, different identities for the staff, all the different applications required to run the business. It's a lot. And there's a lot of security risks just there. But now there's also all of these additional different SaaS applications and different services that your end users want to do their job better. Well, you can conquer this mountain of security risk with 1Password Extended Access Management. It's a real problem. Over half of IT pros that were surveyed say this is one of their biggest challenges. And that's where Trellica by 1Password can help you discover and understand and learn about all of the apps your users are using, managed or not. Yeah, that's powerful. 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It inventories everything at your company. It has pre-populated app profiles so you can kind of assess the risk right there in a dashboard with a report. It lets you manage and access who has what logins and also how you offboard people when that time comes. And then ultimately, if you need, it helps you optimize your spend. So you can eliminate redundancies, make sure you're not spending for multiple services for the same thing, for the same people, and ensure that your best practices are being followed across every app your employees use. Even shadow IT, which I used to be when I was a contractor, I'd plug in. 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And the other thing I always saw companies struggle with is a secure, standardized process and procedure to onboard or offboard employees. 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
2: Chris, I got an itch this week, and it's to learn more about how Hypervibe is doing. You haven't talked about it for, I think, like 2 weeks now. Is this a
1: bad sign?
2: We're
1: worried something's wrong.
0: I'm doing okay. I've been biting my tongue, but some big things happened this week, so we're going to talk about it a little bit. While we do this segment, attempts to get it running on a laptop live during the show. Wes Payne, are you ready to install Hypervibe on that laptop?
1: Well, we'll see. As Jeff knows, well, you have a notoriously large config.
0: Yes.
1: So I think we're going to see what things need to get trimmed down to make this work.
0: My config highlights the best that free software has to offer. So there's a lot in there. So it's been a bit. Hyperland 0.51 dropped this week, and they added a new they actually completely reworked the gesture system with true one-to-one trackpad gestures. You can map to fingers and modifiers and all kinds of cool directions, and you can now set scroll factors per device, which is really fun.
1: That's nice.
0: So you can dial in the mouse and you can dial in the touchpad, and they don't have to have the same exact scroll settings. There was a rework on animations. I got a nice polish with smoother transitions for pop-ups. And screen sharing for Chrome and Firefox is fixed up a little bit with 8-bit color, so it's a little bit faster. So I had to incorporate all of this into Hypervibe. And I had to fix up some deprecated configs. I had to go in and change a few things around the new gesture system. I got all that refactored. But the thing that was big is I also have a new shared module stack. So all my hosts now have a consistent base, and then I have independent configs for each host. And then I've cleaned things up to make builds go faster. Like I removed WebGTK.
1: Yeah, I wonder if you didn't push that yet, because...
0: Oh, maybe not.
1: I'm having to do that right now.
0: Oh, you're going to be building WebGTK for the whole show.
1: I'm removing a bunch of... I think I got it gone.
0: Yeah, you're not going to want that. It takes forever to build. And it's Telegram and Folate. They pull it in, and Telegram, you could just install as a Flatpak. So I guess in the config I haven't committed yet, I pulled out Telegram as a package, and now
1: it's
0: a
1: Flatpak. Making it harder for me.
0: I know. I'm sorry. I also now have fixed auto updates. I had this ridiculous bug where auto updates were building a wrong version, so now they're locked to my repo's flake, so the system only builds against known good configs. I overhauled the way bar. The clock is cleaner, supports multiple time zones in the dropdown now. And some systems, people are having problems with the emojis, so I simplified that. I also have set up better device rules, so Android phones and a lot of USB gear just works without warnings. You just plug it in, and you should be able to access your USB device, or like your Android. I've moved to Kitty, and I've moved to Nerd Fonts, and that all looks really nice now. And I've installed Cursor. I'm playing around with the Cursor editor, and it should be able to edit the files it needs to edit and things like that. But all in all, new features, lots of tuning. It is all there. The new version of Hyperland has launched, and Hypervibe, my distro on Nix, has taken full advantage of all of them. It's looking real beautiful. In fact, I was telling Brent before the show that I like the setup so much that I'm working from home more, just because with a ultra-wide screen and the Tiling window manager, I can achieve a lot of the productivity I feel like I get with multiple monitors. I don't think it's a one-to-one. But it's pretty close. And it's great for work, and it's great for gaming, like because I have game scope and game mode and all that stuff. So when you launch games, like it's a full ready to go gaming system. And when you want to work, it's really nice, and I've got key combinations that launch groups of applications and position them where I need them and all of it. It's just, I've been very happy, and I think it's going to be hard to go back to a non-tiling workflow.
1: Well, why do you need to?
0: I don't know. I don't know why you ever would. I don't know why you ever would. Okay, Wes Payne.
1: I might be ready to try.
0: No way, really? You got around WebGTK that quick? You stripped her down, didn't you?
1: I did. I did notice you have a bit of duplication in here.
0: That is the old config, then.
1: Uh-huh.
0: Yes, because I did actually go through and remove some of the dupes.
1: Because I was like, why do I have to remove Element a couple of different times
0: here? Yeah. That's
1: and then
0: me
1: you had
0: over...
1: some old Plasma 5 packages that had to get removed.
0: Yep. That is the old... I'm sorry. No, I need what I this was whole. I wanted him to review what I got wrong, and problem is that I do kind of like batch commits, so I've changed a lot of things, and then I do one commit, and I just try to put all my changes in that commit, because otherwise I'd be committing stuff all the time.
2: Well, Chris, there's a good way to use Git and a less good way to use Git. Just saying.
0: Tell me more.
2: Oh, Wes will tell you after the show.
0: Am I using it wrong? Am I getting wrong, boys? I'm sorry.
2: That you're getting at all is a huge success, so please don't stop.
0: Speaking of Git, we thought it'd be fun to kind of what Wes is doing with my Hypervibe config right now. Let's do for anybody. I wonder if we couldn't even make an episode out of it. So we want, once again, we're putting the call out for you to send us your configs. But we want to do it a little differently this time. We'll take a look at them. We'll call out what you got good. I love that part. We'll even call out if we're copying anything you've got. And we'll call out the bad. So it's like, you know, it's all out there. And we may suggest a few improvements, and we want to be able to actually commit those improvements back. So we're going to put a link in the show notes for people to submit. Have we decided the best way for them to send it to us?
1: I think however they, you know, send a boost, email.
0: No, I mean, like, we need it somewhere where we can get it.
1: I think we'll just have to fork as we go.
0: Okay, so just put it somewhere where you can link it to us. So send it in as a boost or send it in an email and link it to us, and then we'll grab it. That'll work. That'll work. And we want your Nix configs.
1: And then maybe we'll put together like a list of the ones that we receive or something and then link out to them.
0: Is there any other configs we want people to send in besides Nix configs that we want to look at? I mean, I just love config setups. So,
1: sweet Ansible setups, that's fine too.
0: I'd be down for that. Yeah. So boost them in with a link or email them in so we can take a look and tell you what we think of them.
1: You know, if you got like a real dope Docker compose YAML, send that in.
2: Apparently we got a Hyperland guy here. So,
0: heyo. Okay, West Payne, so we're going to let you keep going. We'll give you it through the next segment. We're going into the last half of the show. So you've got a little bit over there. We'll see how it goes. So ladies and gentlemen, stand by while West Payne tries to build Hyper Vibe on a laptop that's old and slow.
1: Yeah, we do have. We are doing a little bit of finishing building Hyperland, so there's that going on.
0: Uh-huh. Yeah, it's always pulling in the absolute latest. It's one of the funny things, actually, was I knew about the new gesture stuff before the Hyperland announcement of the new release because they broke in my config because I'm running raw, man. And so I was fixing stuff in line as they were getting published to the Hyperland repo. Okay. Keep going, West Payne. Unraid.net/unplugged. 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Now, I got a note from Alan in Texas. He says, in your latest read, you mentioned you wanted to hear people with their Unraid setups. Well, I am running Unraid on a Dell PowerEdge R730XD as my home server. It's running a couple of VMs for Home Assistant, pfSense, and a Minecraft server on Ubuntu, and a couple of Linux distros to play around with. There are also several containers for Image, Jellyfin, Nextcloud, Pinchflat, Matrix, Manifold, Vault Warden, and more. I've been busy with work, so it needs some love. I'm not really sure if that's worth sharing, but if you guys want to pull the trigger on Linux Unplugged Home Lab Extreme Makeover Podcast, I could be a prime candidate. 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I'm not sure if I'm familiar with Manifold. 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
2: Well, this week we want to do a big shout out to core contributor Pierre G. Thank you very much for joining the core contributor team and the party.
0: Yay! I hope you get the bootleg this week. Check it out. Let us know what you think. Now, Brentley, we had a bunch of people take advantage of the fake boost link to support the Linux Fest trip to Texas.
2: Can you remind what the heck is a fake boost?
0: Yeah, so I created a page that lets you use PayPal, Venmo, on-chain, or Lightning, and you can put. And the reason why I'm calling it, and I'm calling it teasingly a fake boost, because you can put your message, you can put your name or a username, a handle, and a message in there, like a boost. It doesn't actually use the boost payments system, but it kind of replicates the experience of who you are, amount, and message, so we can give you credit. And so Jordan Bravo took advantage of it with 10,000 sats. He says, have some sats for the Texas Linux Fest. I also hope you consider attending SELF next year. Since I live in Georgia, SELF is the only Linux conference I can reasonably travel. Oh, yeah.
1: Yeah, it makes sense.
0: We get that one. Do you want to take the next one, Mr. Payne? I know you're in the middle over there.
1: I got to scroll up.
0: Here. I know. Brett and I could do it, too, if you got a build to attend to. I know you're in the middle.
1: Matt M. Fake boosts in with 250 USD.
0: Yes, thank you, sir. I think that deserves a baller.
1: Hey, yeah. Not a fake boost at all. That's some value.
0: Thank you, Matt.
1: I've been listening and watching since the Linux Action Show.
0: All right.
1: And I'm hopeful for at least another 12 years of Linux Unplugged.
0: Yeah, bro.
1: Setting it high. I love it.
2: Yeah.
1: Hopefully this will help with part of the hotel costs. Thanks to the whole team for all your dedication and hard work. Oh, well, thank you.
0: Thank you, man.
2: By really hotel, I think he means, you know, the bus. We're all going to just pile in, right?
0: Oh, yeah, yeah,
2: isn't that the
0: right.
2: plan? That's the whole, that was the long-term plan, wasn't it?
0: Uh-huh.
2: We got us a Blender Cat sending in a little message with a fake boost of 105 USDs.
3: I hoard that which
0: not bad at all. Come. Thank you, sir.
4: Fun will now commence.
2: Blender Cat says, hope to see you all at Texas Linux Fest.
0: Okay, Blender Cat, you got to come up and you got to identify yourself. You got to introduce yourself as Blender Cat now.
2: Yeah, please. Or wear a shirt or something.
1: I will accept a pantomime as well.
0: Okay. Matt F. came in with $50 and said, get some great barbecue. Thank you, Matt F. Appreciate that.
2: Can I just say, do not blend cats. Thank you.
0: Yeah, okay. Yeah.
1: Crash Master comes in with $50.
0: Hey, Crash Master.
5: The heck?
1: For Texas Linux Fest, get some good recipes for members in Austin for the lunch.
0: Good call. Good call.
2: Hey, wait, you can't call it that. Well, Vince P. boosted in. Oh, no, that's not a boost. It's a fake boost. 200 USDs.
0: Hey, 200.
6: Hey, Rich Lobster.
0: Ah, thank you, Vince.
2: Vince says, cheers, boys, and enjoy the fest.
0: Thank you. D came in with $150. And D says, here's some fiat fun for the meat coma.
2: Much required. Thank you.
1: Phil J comes in with a fiver.
7: Make it so.
1: Enjoy the trip, guys. Listener since 2020.
0: All right.
1: Started with self-hosted.
0: Yeah.
1: All the best to the JB team. Looking forward to hearing your coverage. Cheers from Switzerland.
0: Oh, nice. Thank you, Phil.
1: Wonderful.
0: We will do you proud.
2: I've never heard of this guy. Carl George, a.k.a. Mr. Pocket Meat, fake boosted in a little 50.
0: Nice.
2: 50
1: Ooh,
2: for the crew.
1: Well, this isn't looking great.
0: It says nothing but barbecue.
2: It
0: That's how you know it's Carl.
2: Three words, three letters, BBQ.
0: Barbecue, yeah.
1: I think this counts as pocket meat.
0: Yeah. Uh-oh, Wes Payne, what is it?
1: Failed to start display manager.
0: You know. What? Why? It is. It may be geared up.
1: We started
0: up for,
1: our power top tuning, so
0: I guess
1: that's
0: all my systems
1: good.
0: Are AMD. Maybe that's. Oh, that's a bummer. That's a bummer. The Hyper Vibe fail. Well, you could keep poking at it, I suppose. I'll take Noah here. Noah came in with $5.
4: Fun will now commence.
0: Thanks for all the great content over the years. Safe travels. Thank you, Noah. Appreciate it.
1: Oh, good. Postgres is running, so that worked.
0: Oh. Oh, good.
1: Yeah, it's ready to run as a server, not so much as a desktop.
2: Isn't that the intention?
0: Oh, man. Donnie came in with $200. Keep up the great work and event coverage. Thanks for setting up this payment method for the lazy folks like me. Thanks, Donnie.
2: We still love you.
0: Yeah, I appreciate it.
2: Well, Brandon R. sent us one of those fake bees of 20 U.S. dollars.
0: Nice.
2: Have fun in Texas and enjoy the barbecue.
0: We will. Thank you very much. Appreciate that. Joseph B. came in with $20. Finally, I can send some money without having to buy Bitcoin. I bet. Yeah. I thought that might be appealing to some of you out there.
2: We still love you.
0: Thank you, Joseph.
2: Well, Sunbake sent us 40 U.S. dollars.
0: Nice.
2: Some for the trip. Here's some help from the other WA, Western Australia. We're three times bigger than Texas, but have many times less Linux fests. Looking forward to hearing all about it.
0: Can I just say how awesome the international support is to get us to go cover a Texas Linux event?
1: No kidding.
2: Agreed.
0: Really, really, really appreciate that. Thank you, Sunbaked.
1: David H. comes in with $100.
0: All right.
1: I've gotten much more than this amount in value from you folks and look forward to the continued great work. I was also lucky to attend the 600 meetup sometime ago.
0: Nice.
1: Have a great trip, David, in Burlington.
0: Well, thank you, David.
1: Good from around the world to right around the corner.
0: Yeah, really. No kidding. All right. So our total of fake boosts so far, this is the grand total for the last 2 weeks, is $1,245.
2: That's like the combination I have on my luggage.
0: You're right. I didn't even notice that. That's pretty interesting.
8: Yes. That's amazing. I've got the same combination on my luggage.
0: That is darn near almost exactly in the range of what the VRBO is probably going to cost us. We found some that are probably about in the 10 to 15 minute range drive. I will warn you, boys, it is nothing fancy.
2: So it's staying in the van. Is that what you're saying?
0: Maybe. I mean, it's serviceable. It's got bedrooms, but it's not the fan. But
1: that's
0: we're
1: all
0: going,
1: we need.
0: We're going for budget, and with this, we're going to be able to secure the VRBO weeks before we head down. So thank you, everyone. That is a major cost that has been solved. We still have gas. We have hotel on the way down and probably on the way back, and any meetup-related costs that we are still fundraising for. But this is a huge milestone for the trip support. We at least know we can secure a place to land. If we can knock out a few more of those expenses with the boosts, that would be fantastic. But we really appreciate everybody that sent in the fake boost. If you want to do that, we still have the links in the show notes. It will still be available. It automatically gets tagged for Texas Linux Fest, and you get to put your name and a message on it. Thank you, everybody who sent in a fake boost. And now let's get to Le Boost.
5: And now it is time for Le Boost.
0: And how about this? Adversary 17 is our baller booster this week with 256,000.

0: Adversaries writes, sats for the Texas trip. Well, thank you, Adversaries. We really appreciate that. That is a fantastic boost, and that is going right to the trip budget. To Texas we go, boys.
1: I like that you have stuff in here that, I don't know if you were yelling at the machine or what, but it has stuff and it just says, preserving your existing config in all caps.
0: I had to make it clear. I had to make it really clear.
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1: Well, KR Hill 94 boosted in real clear with 100,000 sats.
0: Hey-o!
3: I hoard that which your kind covet.
1: Short and sweet. For Texas Linux Fest.
0: Heck yeah.
1: We appreciate it.
0: Thank you, 94. Really appreciate that. That's great. Right to the fund it goes.
4: Well, we got a Padre here sending in 71,282 Satoshis.
0: Okie dokie.
3: I hoard that which your kind.
4: Here is a Linux Fest boost from a first-time booster.
0: Hey-o, thank you for getting it all set up. Appreciate that effort, too.
4: I started my dev journey on the LAMP stack, but life took a different direction. I became a Catholic priest about 20 years ago. I came across JB by way of self-hosted, which gave me an outlet to reignite my love of DevOps. So, naturally, now I run a ramshackle home lab on half a dozen old PCs and Macs. Half of my church's IT needs are on top of NixOS, thanks to Chris and the Badger. I don't spend a lot of time on Linux, but I do love the show and the network. Prayers for a safe journey to Texas Linux Fest, and thanks for the hard work on that old JB. P.S. The total of these boots should be a zip code, but only time will tell.
0: Thank you, Padre. That is a great boost. I love to hear that NixOS has creeped in, and brace yourself, Wes, because actually...
5: Yes, zip code is a better deal.
0: All right. So this is... The total of this boost should be a zip code, but only time will tell. What does that mean?
4: I feel like it's a riddle.
1: All right, and then you just spin the map around, you put your lucky finger down, and you land on Tallulah, Louisiana.
0: Louisiana? Tallulah?
1: I don't know if that's if I'm saying it right, but
0: T-A-L-L-U-L-A-H. That's fantastic.
1: In Madison Parish.
4: Will I be driving through there to get to Texas?
0: I don't know. Take a look at the map. Brent, we just had it out, for goodness
4: sake. Can you unfold it a bit more? You're kind of hiding the section.
1: We were going to ask you what your route was, but yeah, you're asking us.
0: I know. This is not how this works.
4: Boost in what you think my route should be. Thank you.
0: He doesn't know. Biggles knows, though. He came in with 50,000 sats.
6: Oh, my God. This drawer is filled with Fruit Loops.
0: Thank you, sir. Looking forward to the Texas Linux Fest coverage. Here is my small contribution. Not small at all. We really appreciate any value people can contribute. It is extremely humbling and, I don't know, comforting isn't the right word, but to know that the Linux audience that chooses to listen to our podcast at least has our back. You know, like there's a community behind us. We're going to go down there. And we've been doing this for a long time. So you know we're going to deliver, right? You know we're going to do it. You know we're going to try to have a good time too. And we're going to try to get you great coverage and come back with a solid episode. So any amount people can contribute is really appreciated. Thank you. Thank you for the boost, Pickles. Chlorophore comes in with 47,180 sats.
7: You make me want to be a better man.
8: Just pump the brakes right there.
0: This is a live zip code boost, Wes Payne. So you're doing double duty right now.
5: Yes, zip code is a better deal.
0: He said, I agree. I hadn't heard one for a while. So here is a zip code boost. It's 47180. Oh, here comes the map again. Going from hyper build to map. Like a machine.
4: Is that a hypermap?
1: Okay, what do we got here? We got 50,000?
4: 47180.
1: Oh, I see. I was one back. Yeah, there we go. That explains why I was in the water.
0: Yeah, you're way off on the map. It's right. I think you got to go over there. There you go.
1: Not next to the oil rig.
0: Ah, careful,
4: dude. It might be metric, too, Wes, just in case.
0: Ooh, I hope not. Metric zip codes are hard. You got to do the conversion.
4: Is it in progress?
0: I think there's a hint here.
1: Yeah.
0: The pause. What is this last bit here, Brent? You need to read that. The pause.
4: I would prefer if you read it, but you know,
0: no, go
4: if
0: ahead.
4: You really
0: go
4: need
0: ahead.
4: Me to. You sure?
0: Go ahead. Yeah, go ahead.
4: Pozdrowienia Polski. This
0: Nailed
4: is,
0: it.
4: I think, Polish. I have a teeny tiny bit in my old roots, but I don't got the language. I apologize for everything I just did.
0: How's those zip code search going over there, Wes? Not
1: well,
0: so good?
1: Yeah,
0: did he stump you?
1: There is a 47-180 in Poland.
0: Oh, okay.
1: I don't know if this is right, though.
0: I think you're over the target, at least. Thank you. Appreciate it, Chlorophore. You've kind of stumped us, but I think we're close.
1: Yeah, I'm going to have to do some more research and maybe get a bigger map.
0: Damn, comes in with 43,100 sats.
8: This is the way.
0: Thank you. First time booster. Yes. Thank you. Long time party member. Oh,
4: thank
0: my goodness.
4: You.
0: I use Linux every day as a visual effects artist, working mostly on TV commercials. What?
4: Neat.
0: We need to know more about this. I got my start by accidentally wiping the family PC with RHEL 2.1 in high school.
4: Been there.
1: Doesn't that happen to everyone?
0: Man, when I screwed up the family PC, Dad was so mad. He says, thanks to JB, almost all my installs are now NixOS. I hope this gets a tank of gas for the Texas Linux Fest. Thank you, sir. I'd love to know more about using Linux for the visual effects stuff. Even just software, distros, what works, what doesn't work. That's fascinating. Really appreciate the boost. Thank you for taking the time to get that all plumbed up.
4: Well, Tomato, or maybe it's Tomato, sends in 28,000 sats.
9: Put some macaroni and cheese on there, too.
0: There you go.
4: This might be a haiku, but I don't know my poems, so here we go. Inodes at night are big and bright, deep in the heart of Linux. The H-top sky is wide and high, deep in the heart of Linux. Fedora's wail along the trail, deep in that heart of Linux. The Nixies rush around the brush, deep in the heart of Linux. These are some sats to help you with your trip to that old 28th state. Yee-haw.
10: Yep.
4: Mm-hmm.
0: I like that. Thank you very much, Tomato. Nice to hear from you. Exocena comes in with 25,000 sats.
11: Well, let's hear it, good buddy.
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0: Almost 10 months since my last boost. Sorry about that. But I have perfected my next cloud. Oh, he calls it my Nixed cloud.
1: Ooh.
0: 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You can check it out on my GitHub. We'll put a link. It is jjake13/Nextcloud, but we'll put a link in the show notes. The direct P2P connection with no firewall or no ports exposed, it'll work behind your NAT. All you have to do is just scan a QR code. You can also install it on your existing Nix system. He has a link for that, too. He says, I also have a PR pending for Emerge and Nix packages. When I first tried it, it blew my mind. You got to give it a try. Thanks for the show. Keep it up. That is an awesome project.
4: It looks like these peer-to-peer tunnels are from a project called Wholesale, wholesale.io. Looks completely open source, free for some P2P good action. We should give this a look.
0: Thanks for letting us know. And thank you for the boost. We'll put those links in the show notes if people want to check them out.
1: Augustine boosts in with 20,000 sats.
0: Heyo!
13: They're real and they're spectacular.
1: My summer vacay started with the mother-in-law's dog sitting on the Ethernet cable that's plugged into the ISP's little fiber box.
0: No.
1: Completely wrecking it.
0: Oh. That was bad placement, I just gotta say.
1: So we were cut off from the outside world for 2 weeks. The ISP was not quick in fixing it.
0: Oh, that's so frustrating.
1: That's ouch, yeah.
0: Oh, man.
1: This, however, showed self-hosting's true colors. We could still watch shows, movies, and listen to music from Jellyfin. And I could listen to audiobooks as well as catching up on Linux Unplugged episodes that I downloaded with Audio Bookshelf.
0: That's so great.
1: It feels as one is cheating the system.
0: I totally agree with that.
1: Even though I do think this is how the system and tech and services should work.
0: Yes.
1: Here's some sats for the road. Keep
0: Thank
1: it up.
0: You, Augustine. That's really great. You and I are locked in on that vibe, let me tell you. It's so great, especially when you're offline and it's still working. It's just, whoo, it's how technology should be, but it ain't always that way. Appreciate the boost.
4: I just want to take a moment here to pause and say that was all of our baller boosts. So we haven't even gotten to the slightly less baller boosters. So thank you, everyone. Now, SatStacker7 did send in 2 boosts for a total of 7,000 sats.
14: I like you. You're a hot ticket.
4: Hey. It's me, the user who pinged Wes about using Mesh Sidecar with Paperless Module and apparently triggered last week's Paperless Deep Dive.
0: Yep, it's your fault.
4: I am glad to hear you tried it and liked it as much as I do. I paired it with the old ScanSnap iX1500 duplex scanner and connected it over USB to the machine where Paperless is running. I can recommend the Sane project for scanning on Linux combined with the command line tool Sane Scan PDF that acts as a wrapper and lets you configure scan jobs.
0: That I've heard it works really well. I mean, ultimately, you just need to get that PDF into the consume folder. And so you can do that with any old scanner that can out. You could. It doesn't have to be a PDF, but I think that's probably the preferred format. But what I love about this setup is with Sane PDF, all your scans go to PDF. It just produces that PDF. You could have it go scan directly to the consume folder, which is probably what SatStacker is doing, and then it just gets imported. That's pretty nice. All right, so again, that was the SnapScan iX1500 duplex scanner.
1: Getting tips using from the pro. I like it. Thank you.
0: Yeah, appreciate that. Okay, Groovy came in with 2,000 sats. No message, just value, which we always appreciate. Thank you very much.
1: Poppy boosts in with 7,832 sats.
8: Well, let's hear it, good buddy.
0: Uh-oh, Wes. Guess what? Zip code is a better deal. I love
1: it. It's just such a good deal.
0: It is such a great deal.
5: Yes, zip code is a better deal.
0: We appreciate zip code boost. We're making Wes work today. He is earning his split. That is for sure.
1: Okay, so we got 7,832. But first, multiply by 11. So naturally, Chris, as you know, that's 86,152.
0: Right? But then you need to add 1 for the zip code.
1: Okay. Sure we do.
0: I love him.
1: Okay.
0: There you go.
1: Let's use parentheses.
0: I don't mind holding the corner if you want me to hold on to that. I know it's big. Yeah, here. Just give it to me. Yeah, just hold it still, Wes. I don't know why I have to move it around so much.
1: All right. Do I got this right? 7,832 multiplied by 11.
0: Yep.
1: Plus 1.
0: Yep.
1: So is that 86,153?
0: That's maybe. My math.
4: I hate building PCs.
0: There you go.
1: Okay, well, let me double check here. We got a couple of leads.
0: Oh, my God. With the math and all. Okay, what you got for me, Wes? What you got for me?
1: Maybe this is a postal code in Germany? Augsburg, a city in the state of Bavaria.
0: Oh,
1: that's nice. Going to be my official map guess this time around for 86,153.
0: Thanks, Pavi. Let us know if we got it right. That's great. Doornail 7887 is here with 4,444 sats. That's a big duck. Affleck. Texas Linux Fest, baby. Also, would you mind doing a quick tutorial on setting up a small Matrix server again? I want to join my Matrix, but of course, I want to do it the hard way and use my own instead of someone else's. What is the best way to do this if we don't want to make it publicly routable? Is this possible, or does it need to be online for many use cases, for his use cases? Well, you probably do need to be online in order to, what do they call it, Wes, when you
1: talk to other people.
0: There's like a terminology,
1: federation.
0: Though. Yeah, when you federate. Thank you. When you federate. So you will want it online, but there's a lot of ways you can do that. Honestly, I think home Matrix servers are a really good idea if you're up for the config, which is a bit of an uphill climb, but there's a couple of options out there. The Ansible route being probably the most popular. You could throw it on a VPS, a pretty cheap one for just a handful of users, and that might be the way to do it. And I think that's one of the brilliant things about Matrix. We shouldn't all be reliant on matrix.org. We are looking into matrix-in-a-box type solutions to recommend to people. So if anybody out there has some suggestions, obviously we are aware of the Ansible solution, but that might be a bit of a lift for some folks. So boost in if you have any suggestions for that.
4: Well, Jordan Bravo sends in a good old row of ducks.
0: Yay!
4: I thought this was an automated message, but it's not. It says, no message, just value.
0: Always appreciate that. Hey, guess who's back?
10: Aaron.
0: Aaron's here with 3,333 sats.
10: Where is Aaron right now?
0: I just spent 6 hours troubleshooting why my games were running at 2 frames per second after updating to the NVIDIA driver 580 on Kubuntu. Turns out, you also need to update the Flatpak NVIDIA components to match the driver version. Insert facepalm here. So, if any other noobs like me are running into the same problem and have Steam installed through Flatpak, make sure you're running Flatpak update. You can do that on the command line, just Flatpak update, if you've installed the new NVIDIA driver recently. I'm kind of feeling like Chuck E. Cheese out here, boys.
11: Chuck E. Cheese got whiffed it.
0: Hey, Aaron, you got it working, though. That is, there are multiple layers there. It's a good tip. That's a good
4: tip. Also, yeah, great PSA. Thank you.
0: Yeah.
1: Hey, and even in the thanks today, we got a Texas boost from MJVC with a little tiny binary boost, 1010.
0: Awesome.
1: Sats for the trip.
0: Thank you, everybody. Thank you, everybody who also streamed sats as you listened. 25 of you did that, and collectively you stacked 31,884 sats. When you combine that with our boosters, we stacked a really incredible 700,287 sats.

0: We're getting really close. I'm feeling really good about it. I think I mean, it's happening. That's what I feel like. I mean, we were committed, but like we can really start actually doing this now. We can book places. I don't know if we're fully there yet, but I just really want to say a huge thank you for everybody for reaching out and doing this. Think about what we're achieving here. We're doing something that traditionally has been funded by commercial entities that want an exchange. They want us to do something for them or cover their product while we're there, whatever it might be, which sometimes is a good fit, but not always. And this time it wasn't. And we're doing this now with our community and our audience. And it's open source content creation at this point. It really is. And we're going 12 years strong. We're going to get down there. We're going to have a great time, thanks to our audience, for the 12th anniversary and get us set up for another great, great 12 years. Thank you, everybody who supported it, either with a fake boost or a boosty boost. And if you'd like to do that, you can get in on the action with Fountain FM. It's probably the easiest way. Or AlbiHub. And then you can just use any of the apps that support that. It's also a great way to get started. And of course, a big shout out to our members who are supporting us every single week. You're our foundation out there. We really, really do appreciate you too. Okay, how about a couple of picks before we get out of here? And then we'll check in on how the old hyper build is going one last time. So the first pick this week is, it's a genre now. I think it's officially safe to say the lazy genre is a thing. And we have a new entrance. It's Lazy SSH, a terminal-based SSH manager inspired by Lazy Docker. Lazy SSH is a two-week kind of an interactive SSH manager that sits on top of just different directories for managing quite literally a fleet of SSH servers if you want. I mean, I have like a handful, right? A dozen maybe that I want SSH into, which is nice for. So you can navigate and connect and manage and transfer files between your local machine and any server that's defined in your SSH config. You don't have to remember the IP addresses. You don't really have to worry about SCP commands anymore. It all takes care of it with a clean, keyboard-driven TUI. It's really sweet. It looks really good. And it's got fuzzy search, so like if you kind of remember the machine's name or IP if it's been a while. One-key press SSH into selected servers. You can tag servers like prod, dev. You can sort by alias or last time you logged in.
1: Okay, you'll have to give this a try. It does look like quite a nice little TUI.
0: It is.
2: I like all the color highlighting and stuff, too. It seems like I should have needed this years ago.
0: I'm loving the lazy. You know, we have lazy Vim. We have lazy Git. We have lazy Docker. And now we have lazy SSH. It's pretty new. It's 93% written in Go. And it's Apache licensed. So you can go have fun with it. And we'll put a link to that in the show notes for y'all. You can check that out.
1: Now, do you have lazy hyper vibe? Because I think we might need that.
0: Uh-oh.
1: Okay, well, I was able to figure out that you had auto-logging going on. So I turned.
0: Oh, really?
1: Yeah, you have GDM running, and then it does auto-logging.
0: So that must be doing, okay, yeah.
1: So I turned that off, and then, so GDM's working again. It was just core dumping before. But now, when I try to log in, Hyperland core dumps.
0: Oh, man. Do you have any suspicions as to why?
1: I'm looking at the logs.
0: Hmm.
1: Failed to create DRI2 screen. libEGL warning. Hyperland has crashed. Oh, there's a crash report. Okay.
0: Yeah, I wonder if you might be. It's interesting. I wonder which base config it uses when I have two different systems. Well, we're going to play around with that.
1: I based it on NixStation.
0: Ah, that makes sense. Yeah, that's because NixStation has multi screens.
1: Oh, maybe I should.
0: And RVB is a more simpler system with only one screen.
1: Picked wrong.
0: You might have been there if you picked the RVB route. I don't know. But clearly, I still have more work to do. And I have one more pick. Wes actually found this one. It's called term.everything. Term.everything is a Linux command line program to run GUI windows inside your terminal. Quality of the window is limited to the number of rows and columns in your terminal. But I mean it. If you've got a newer terminal like Kitty or iTerm2 or something that supports some like, you know, video rendering, you could take your desktop applications and you can put them in the terminal. Wes, I don't know how the hell you found this thing.
2: That is bonkers.
0: So this example,
1: and how I didn't find it during our freaking terminal challenge.
0: Well, yeah, no kidding. It works on both X11 and Wayland. And in the video, the demonstration, they show somebody taking their Firefox web browser that's watching a YouTube video and pulling it into the terminal. And then it's being rendered by terminal characters. And they're watching a video. What is going on? This just completely short circuits my brain.
2: There's another screenshot here, and the description is Behold as I play a video game in a font, in a web browser, in a terminal, transmitted over SSH with one hand tied behind my back.
0: This is our kind of guy.
1: Yeah, it's like, I think it hooks in as like a Wayland renderer. Like it talks the Wayland protocol, but then it uses the terminal too.
0: Right. So only certain terminals are going to support this. Kitty, which comes pre-installed on Hypervibe, does support this though. So, I mean, this is next level stuff. This is next level stuff. Go check out the link in the show notes just so you can see what the heck we're going on about right now. You're not going to believe what they've been able to do with this app. And it's GPL3. So absolutely crazy and bonkers. And worth just going and looking at the videos that they have embedded on the GitHub page. Even if you don't install it, just go marvel, friends, at what is possible. And try it out, maybe. That's all I got. I could use a few good picks if people want to send those in. If you're looking for an excuse to support our trip to Texas Linux Fest and you want to include a pick in your message, I'd love to have that. Of course, we're going to be wrapping up this whole getting to Texas Linux Fest essentially next Sunday. It's kind of the last one before we're hitting the road. And it's getting really close, you guys. It's getting really close. Also, I'll put a link to Hypervibe. It's on my GitHub. I'd love you to go check it out. We'll maybe fix up some of this stuff and we'll do a new commit. Should probably have done a commit before we got down this route, but I'd love you to check it out and give me your feedback. We'll have that linked in the show notes. And if you give KDE Linux a go, we'd love to also capture that experience too. We will be live next week.
3: See you next week. Same bat time, same bat station.
0: That's right. Make it a Tuesday on a Sunday. Join us 10 a.m. Pacific, 1 p.m. Eastern. You can get more show that way. We always have the Mumble Room going and our live chat. But we have a pro tip for folks, Wes, before we get out of here. We have a couple extra benefits.
1: That's right. If you want to skip right to your favorite content, check out our cloud chapters. Yeah, they're right there in your podcast client.
0: Yep.
1: And if you need to get even more fine grain, we have transcripts.
0: Oh!
1: So you can follow along.
0: Links to what we talked about, linuxunplugged.com/632. Thank you so much for joining us on this week's episode of your Unplugged program. 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

0: Streaming from the beautiful Pacific Northwest and the mighty American West Coast, we greet you all. A good morning, a good evening, whenever your timeline may fall. Time-appropriate greetings, indeed, to one and all. This is The Launch, and my name is Chris.
1: And I'm Angela.
0: Hello, Angela.
1: Hello.
0: Big show, so let's get to a few things before we get into it. We'd love it if you gave us a call. You can do it during the show or after the fact and leave a voicemail. The phone number is 774-462-5667. 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Been going already all morning long because today is the Big Apple Day. In fact, the counter for the live stream right now clocking in at 2 hours, 24 minutes. Links to what we talk about today at weeklylaunch.rocks. So, rumor has it, it's time for a new mouse.
1: Yeah, I think so.
0: You mean like a computer mouse or do you
1: No.
0: Because with you, it could be a pet.
1: Right? Yeah, no. No, Gypsy caught a rat and left it on the mat a couple days ago.
0: Rats are fun.
1: Yeah.
0: Was it a big one?
1: It was a big one, and it was missing its tail.
0: Oh, boy.
1: So,
0: By
1: the time I picked it up, the rigor mortis had set in.
0: Oh, come on.
1: Yeah.
0: Oh, boy.
1: Yeah.
0: Oh, boy.
1: Okay, well, anyway, yeah, I'm thinking it is time for a new mouse. I have a Logitech mouse. I can't remember which one, and I tried to look in my Amazon history, and I ordered one in 2009, but I think it was for something else. I don't know.
0: But it's kind of a smaller one.
1: It is a smaller one. It does have customizable buttons and a scroll wheel. So there's a couple things. The scroll wheel, like, it has two settings. It has the click or the smooth, and it's not quite working right anymore. So that's one thing. So I'm just not sure what to do because I'm pretty fluid with mice. Like, when the kids were younger, they'd be sitting in my lap, and I'd hold them with my dominant arm, my right arm. And so I learned to left mouse, so I can left mouse. That's not a problem.
0: So you're bimouseual?
1: Yeah, bimouseual.
0: Okay. All right, good.
1: Yes. Mompreneur or whatever.
0: You're a mompreneur that's bimouseual.
1: Yes. Yes. And let's see. So my setup is I have a widescreen monitor. I have my personal computer using that monitor. And then I have my work laptop also using that monitor. I have a switch so that I can use the same mouse and keyboard between the two computers. But each of the computers also has a Magic Mouse, a dedicated Magic Mouse.
0: Okay, I'm following you.
1: And I use the Magic Mouse specifically for side-scrolling in my data sheets, right? Because I side-scroll all the time. I'm wondering if I can't just consolidate this into one trackpad mouse or I don't even know.
0: You would be down for a trackpad? You would use a trackpad?
1: I think I am fluid when it comes to mice. So the only caveat is my allergies, right? It cannot have metal on it. And it cannot have rubber on it. And that's the biggest thing that has stopped me from changing out my Logitech is so many mice have like that non-slip rubber. Silicone is okay, but rubber, not so much.
0: Well, my first thought would be, I mean, I'd love to hear what the audience would suggest too, because I'm not proud of my suggestion. And I think there's a better one out there.
1: Okay.
0: But there is the Apple Magic Mouse trackpad standalone.
1: Oh.
0: Like the one, and it's glass.
1: Oh. Yeah, interesting.
0: That might be better for, you know, allergies.
1: And I could use it for both computers without, because right now I do have two Magic Mice, you know, because they are Bluetooth or wireless or whatever.
0: Right.
1: I don't want to have to worry about disconnecting and connecting and such. Huh.
0: Yeah, a Magic Mouse, I don't love the Magic Mice. What I've gone for, and I'll put a link to this in the show notes if I can find it right now.
1: So you've just got a big mouse ball.
0: Well, here I do. In the studio,
1: yeah,
0: I have a trackball.
1: It's like 3 inches in diameter or something.
0: That's interesting, and it's wireless.
1: It's huge.
0: It's a Kingston trackball.
1: Oh, it is wireless. Interesting.
0: And the trackball itself is just about the size of a pool ball.
1: Oh, you just pulled it right out.
0: Mm-hmm.
1: Yeah.
0: It's about the size of a pool ball. This, I only use in here, in the studs, because I want something that doesn't drag on the table and make noise and get picked up on mic.
1: Oh, of course.
0: So that's why I go here.
1: I see.
0: Now, I don't remember paying this much. I think the prices are up. But the mouse that I have at home to help with RSI, not what I'm suggesting for you necessarily.
1: Right, I don't have that issue, but yeah.
0: But it's the MX Vertical. It is really comfortable. And one of the nice things the MX Vertical does is it supports, you can use just a wireless dongle that you plug into a USB

0: holding the mouse vertically, you don't move your wrist to move the mouse. It's a whole arm movement, and that sounds like it's more work, but it's not. And so you're not moving the wrist to move the cursor. You're moving your whole arm.
1: Right.
0: So it alleviates stress on your wrist, and it helps with RSI.
1: Yeah.
0: So it's actually kind of legit, but it's also $119 now. When I got it was like $89, but I bought it years ago.
1: Mm-hmm.
0: But Logitech did a lot of actual legit science to try to figure out how people with RSI use this thing. And, you know, it helps. I think for people with RSI, the real trick is to try different things, to use different things and move around. But I'll put a link to that in the show notes. And then if anybody out there has any suggestions on a really great mouse, okay, so give us your core requirements one more time, like the things you got to have.
1: Yeah, so not rubber or metal.
0: Right.
1: Customizable buttons would be nice. I do have some on my mouse, but I'm not necessarily using them. It would be nice to consolidate the three mice to one. And USB dongle would be preferred so my KVM can switch it between the two.
0: So Bluetooth, not ideal unless the mouse itself supports Bluetooth, but then it's one more thing you have to switch. So
1: right.
0: USB dongle is ideal. And USB-A dongle.
1: Yeah. And the ability to side scroll. Like if a button could side scroll or if the scroll wheel side scrolls, or like... That would be a weird thing to get used to, but I probably could.
0: Yeah.
1: And that would help consolidate the three mice down to one.
0: Some of them have like side wheels. Like I have a mouse that definitely does the side wheel thing. And then some of them do buttons for side scrolling. And like the Apple Magic Mouse, you can swipe for side scrolling. So it's, All right. There you go. So Andrew's in the market for a new mouse. Boost in and let us know what you think she should pick and what's worked for you. It's not an easy thing. But once you pick the right mouse, it's something that can last for a long time. This one's lasted you forever.
1: Forever.
0: So it's probably time.
1: Yeah, before kids even.
0: Well, Uncle Tim took the stage this morning at 10:02 a.m. and welcomed everybody with a hearty good morning at the Apple campus like they do now. And the secret of the event was the entire thing was shot on the iPhone 17. Which is funny they noted that because it seemed a little off. The shots weren't quite as dynamic or as rich.
1: Hmm.
0: And I thought I'm not making this up. In the back of my mind, I felt like this feels like a tick lower budget than their previous videos. And then more than midway in, they say, and we're shooting this on the iPhone 17. Oh. Well, it wasn't just iPhones. Apple started, we're going to go in chronological order here. Apple started with new AirPods. AirPod Pro 3, the number 3. And the big feature for these is new live translation feature. If you're traveling, they'll do live translation.
1: Oh, my gosh.
0: Welcome to the future.
1: Huh.
0: How do you feel about wireless AirPods or AirPods in general? You're not really a big user, right?
1: Me?
2: Yeah.
1: Oh, that's funny.
0: Do you use wired ones?
1: I didn't think you were going to ask me.
0: No, I know. You use the. Yeah. I'm trying to get you to say use the wired ones.
1: I do use the wired ones because I did get AirPods and I...
0: Got a headache? She turned crazy, started killing hobos.
1: Oh my gosh, yes, right? No, I did get a headache though. Or like it was so annoying. Every day after I would use them, I'd have a headache. And then the next, or like, I don't know, 6 days in, I used my wired ones, no headache. And I thought, nope. And I gave them away.
0: How's the fit?
1: It was fine. It was fine. Yeah. But the wired ones are really annoying. But the sound canceling, I was on a phone call at the football game, at Abby's football game, and they could not hear the cheering or the band.
0: Jeez, they should feature that in a commercial.
1: The wired ones are truly sound canceling to a degree. Like,
0: wow.
1: Because when I'm on a phone call, I can hear everything on the other side, and it's so frustrating, like with my misophonia. So like, a bag of chips opening on the other side could kill me. Like, I would just die.
0: So the new AirPod Pro 3s or whatever, they are smaller.
1: Oh.
0: And they have...
1: Easier to lose.
0: Yeah, okay. Maybe. They've done a bunch of research on the fit, and they have a new fit, and they have new tips. But the thing that I thought was interesting about these, and I'm surprised it actually took Apple this long, but I'm sure it's easier said than done, is they finally integrated a heart rate sensor into the AirPods.
1: Interesting.
0: And if you've ever been working out or under, a lot of activity, you've probably felt maybe...
1: Exertion,
0: You can sometimes feel your pulse in your ears.
1: Well, and if something's wedged in there, it's definitely going to feel it. Mm-hmm.
0: I thought that for a while is you could, The watch has some sensors. The phone has some sensors.

0: The AirPods have some sensors.
1: And reconcile the data and put a good result forward. Yeah.
0: $250.
1: Okay.
0: Not too bad, I suppose, for this kind of stuff. Nothing huge there. I think it was just a standard update. No mention really of any improvements to the protocol of active noise canceling, but just that the design of the AirPods makes active noise canceling more effective. And new tips. So if you want more than just the tip, you can get it. And IP57, so it's better water protection. 8 hours of active noise cancellation and 10 hours of transparency. So if you're using these for a Zoom meeting, not that I ever do, they'll last a little bit longer now. For me, my AirPods last about 3 hours of meetings. And honestly, that's more than I need all day anyways. I don't want any more than that.
1: And you don't get headaches?
0: No, thankfully. Mm. No. No, thankfully I don't. But I have heard that from other people too.
1: Yeah.
0: We now have an Apple Watch 11, the thinnest and most comfortable watch ever.
1: Okay.
0: More durable too, twice the scratch resistance coating than any previous.
1: Yeah.
0: They have 5G in here if you want that cellular version.
1: I have banged mine against everything.
0: Yeah, me too. Well, it's, you know, it's on your wrist, right?
1: I know. Well, and mine is at least 4 years old, I think. So I could be due. Where is it? Yeah, is there a link to this? I don't see watch in here.
0: Oh, I'll throw links in there. Oh, okay. Yeah, I don't have them yet because it just happened.
1: Yeah. Oh.
0: So the thing that they introduced a couple of iterations ago that I would really like to take advantage of, which I haven't yet, is sleep apnea detection.
1: Right. Oh, they added that?
0: A while ago, a couple of releases ago. And that almost made me buy, but I've been really trying to, I've got some old Apple Watch. I'm just trying to stretch as long as I can.
1: Same.
0: Yeah.
1: Yeah. But you know what? I don't use anything on my Apple Watch and it dies by the end of the day. Like it is really frustrating. I hate it.
0: You don't use workout modes? Because that will drain the battery.
1: If I work out.
0: Yeah.
1: I just don't have any apps on my watch. I only use it to track my.
0: It's a tiny battery.
1: Yeah.
0: This I thought was a really neat addition to the Apple Watch, though. High blood pressure and hypertension detection.
1: Oh, that doesn't seem new.
0: It is. It's a big deal because it takes 30 days for them to collect the data, so it's not going to catch and it's not going to catch it for everyone. They estimate about 1 million people, but it's monitoring your blood vessels in your arm through that lighting system they have for 30 days. And then after that, it does the math and it alerts you if it thinks that you have high blood pressure or hypertension. Huh.
1: Interesting.
0: Which I would think is because it's called the silent killer because there's not many physical tells that you are having a problem. And so it'll notify you over hypertension issues. They say, quote, it won't detect all instances of hypertension, but we expect to notify more than 1 million people of unknown hypertension in the first year.
1: Wow.
0: I want blood sugar detection. I would buy it on credit if it had blood sugar detection. They're also introducing a Garmin-like feature now, which is called your sleep score.
1: Ooh.
0: Tells you how you did.
1: You know, it sounds like I think the Oura Ring does that.
0: Yep. Up to 24 hours of battery life now. In fact, they mentioned the battery a couple of times.
1: Really?
0: Mm-hmm. The other thing I like.
1: That would be great.
0: Yeah.
1: I charge my watch twice a day right now.
0: Faster charging, too, now. 24 hours of battery life and faster charging. You might also like this, Ange. They updated the Apple Watch SE, which is their kind of like smaller one.
1: Yeah.
0: No, maybe you wouldn't.
1: No. Yeah, no, I don't think so. Okay. I don't know which one I have.
0: So the SE has a new modern system on a chip. It has a wrist temperature sensor. Do you know what they use the temperature sensor on the wrist for?
1: Temperature?
0: Well, yes, but do you know what they can derive by monitoring your temperature over a period of time combined with other health stats?
1: Whether you're sick?
0: Maybe.
1: COVID? I don't know. What?
0: If you're ovulating.
1: Oh, of course.
0: So they have a cycle tracking system in there that uses...
1: So where do I need to stick it?
0: It sounds useful to me, right? Like, hey, by the way, your heart rate's going up just in case you're getting busy, just so you know. You're ovulating right now. I mean, that seems like they don't actually do that, but you could. Larger battery.
1: Okay, so I have the Apple Watch Series 7. What do you have?
0: I went bold, and I decided to get a blue one, which I always just do like silver or black.
1: I have green.
0: I wish I hadn't done it because of how long.
1: It's so ugly.
0: And I've had it for so long, right? Like, if you have it for 1 year, not a big deal. But if you have it for years, it matters. All right, so I have... the Apple Watch Series 6 GPS.
1: Oh, yeah. I have the 7 GPS.
0: Yeah.
1: And now they're on 11. This is 11.
0: Yeah. Okay. You and I are both way behind. Yeah.
1: Yeah, no,
0: it's upgrade time.
1: This is good.
0: Yeah, it is upgrade time. One thing, so they have the SEL, we can move on from that. They also, you know, Apple has their ultra version of the watch, the really big sporty version, which has an even bigger screen. And they added, which I was hoping to see, but it seemed nearly impossible, satellite communications for like SOS.
1: Interesting.
0: Or to send your location
1: those
0: over Find My. Or to send out a quick message. You can send out a few quick messages. But I think the big deal is you can call 911. You can ping 911 from your watch when you're somewhere without cellular signal. You just have to get a clear shot of the sky, and then your frickin' watch can talk to satellites.
1: Wow.
0: That's crazy.
1: That is crazy.
0: It's crazy. And also it has 5G in there. It's also nice to have Find My. Because if you're out hiking for a while and your friends and family want to check on you, you know, the significant other wants to know if you're okay.
1: Yeah.
0: It's nice every now and then to see the location get updated. So those will be shipping September 19th. And, you know, same prices. They're claiming 42 hours of battery life on the main watch, or one of the watches, 42 hours of battery life. Yeah, I think 42 hours is what they're claiming. Yeah. That's not bad, right?
1: Yeah, that I could just charge it once a day instead of twice.
0: And then we got four new iPhones. Uncle Tim came out with four new iPhones. So
1: how?
0: Brace yourself.
1: Are they all 17s?
0: Yep, they're all 17s. It's an iPhone bonanza. Screen size bumps up to 6.3 inches on the base model. It now also has ProMotion, which means 120 hertz, but it also means it can slow down. And slowing down the screen refresh means they can save battery life. So that's a big deal. And it now has a new ceramic-type shield all around it. They say it's one of their more durable.
1: Ceramic?
0: Mm-hmm.
1: Instead of this metal or glass?
0: So
1: this aluminum?
0: Well, the design is mostly metal now, with a bit of glass, and then the entire thing is coated in this ceramic shield too.
1: That's amazing.
0: Yeah. Yeah, I mean, it should be a lot more durable. Maybe you won't need a case. I don't know. 3,000 nits of peak outdoor brightness is nice too, so it's a little bit easier to read outside. And of course, because it's a new iPhone, it means a new processor. So they have the A19, which uses an unbelievable 3-nanometer die process, 6 cores on there, 5 GPU cores. They say, quote, a huge boost from previous iPhones. And this one was big to me. Faster charge. You can get up to 50% battery in 10 minutes.
1: Wow.
0: Nice, right?
1: Okay.
0: Yeah. The telephoto on the back is 2X. It's a 48-megapixel main camera. And the way they process it is they kind of crop the shots. So you're actually taking advantage of 24 megapixels, but it's a really nice-looking 24 megapixels because they use all 48 to put that together. Front camera got a big upgrade. They released a stat in this that's just so cringy. There have been over 500 billion selfies by iPhone users. The iPhone is the most selfie used.
1: Mm-hmm.
0: Yeah, it's embarrassing. 500 billion selfies.
1: The girls, Abby got me to sign up for Be Real. Have you heard of that?
0: No. What did she get me to sign up for?
1: Locket.
0: Yeah, Locket.
1: Yeah, I haven't done Locket yet.
0: So this is Be Real's another one?
1: Well, I mean, it's not like Locket. But Be Real, at a random time of day, you get a notification that you have 2 minutes to take a picture, right? And it's whichever camera you have it on, it takes that one first and almost immediately takes the other one. So she's done some really creative ones, and it actually went off on the way here, and I think I was late.
0: So you have to reveal not only yourself, but the location you're in.
1: Basically, sort of, not necessarily location,
0: but like
1: the
0: surroundings or whatever. So if you're in a messy room, everybody knows.
1: I want to show you Abby's because she did such a good job. It reminds me of Instagram. When Instagram first started, you couldn't upload a picture.
0: Right. You
1: had to use a live camera picture.
0: That's how Locket works.
1: And that's what this is.
0: So that, you know what's crazy? That's probably not even an Apple's 500 billion count.
1: So here's one that Abby did. It does picture in picture.
0: Right.
1: So she did all
0: a circle
1: of her friends.
0: Of friends.
1: Yeah, circle of friends looking down. And then the other camera took a picture of all
0: their
1: feet.
0: That's
1: it's
0: great.
1: It's so cool. It's interesting. I've only done it for 5 days. Here's mine.
0: It is kind of like Instagram. It looks a little bit like it too.
1: Yeah.
0: So the front camera got a big upgrade. They now have a new center stage feature that automatically try to center you and the other people in front of the camera. And it is now twice the size of the previous sensor. So it's now an 18-megapixel front camera.
1: Does it vibrate to be like, you're a dumbass, move your phone over so that the people are in
0: Maybe, like a little buzz?
1: Yeah.
0: I could see it. They zoom, it automatically will try to like go wide and try to frame it.
1: Sure.
0: Yeah.
1: Yeah, that's going to distort some pictures though.
0: Yeah.
1: Or some, yeah.
0: Yeah, they we're using AI to figure it out.
1: Yeah, so the things that I do naturally to take good pictures.
0: Right, yes. Yeah. A new type of iPhone was introduced, Andrews. A new type of iPhone. It's called the iPhone Air.
1: Okay. All right. Well, let's think about it. We've heard this before.
0: Yeah.
1: With the iPad.
0: Yeah.
1: The iPad Air.
0: Yep. And
1: it was ultra thin, right?
0: Mm-hmm. Yep.
1: Oh, okay. Yeah. MacBook Air. Yes, of course. So
0: yep.
1: It just means thinner. So
0: yep.
1: So this one's definitely going to break in your pocket if it's.
0: Well, they claim not. This is why, but
1: okay.
0: We'll see. $999, so $1,000. New total ceramic coating. They say, quote, most durable iPhone yet.
1: Mm-hmm.
0: High density battery. Thinnest iPhone ever at 5.6 millimeters, 3x better scratch protection than previous iPhones, has the A19 Pro in it. Here's the thing.
1: Yeah.
0: Only one camera on it.
1: What?
0: Isn't that strange in the era of crazy, powerful cameras? Only one camera.
1: Maybe because it's too thin.
0: That's what they claim, and they tried to polish it and make it sound really nice.
1: Hmm.
0: Like they're doing a lot.
1: Polishing a turd?
0: Mm-hmm. It's also eSIM only. That means no physical SIM cards, only digital SIM cards. They said to, quote, make more room for battery.
1: So they can turn it off.
0: Yeah, well, there's that.
1: Big brother.
0: Or just, you know, they can quickly probably deprecate eSIM standards, too. They don't really tell us the battery life, but they went on about a huge battery and said, quote, all day battery life. The thing is wicked thin, though. It's wicked thin, which means when you put a case on it, it'll be the thickness of an uncased iPhone.
1: Right.
0: So there you go. It'll be nice.
1: Hmm.
0: The one that I think our audience would probably be interested in, probably you and I, is the iPhone Pro. So the iPhone Pro is the one I've been buying for a while now. And it saw some really nice updates, in my opinion, especially when it comes to some of the stuff that people actually use practically day to day. Oh, before I move on.
1: Oh.
0: They introduced a new purse strap for the iPhone. You see, I don't know if you can see on my screen here, but they have... You put it over your shoulder, and it's like a strap, and you carry around like a purse. So that way you can smack it into stuff real good.
1: Does the corner of the iPhone have like a...
0: Yep. Or the case or
1: a
0: something.
1: A little hook?
0: Like a case you put on it. The case.
1: Oh, it's a case. Okay.
0: Yeah. Yeah.
1: Eh.
0: You're going to be smacking that thing. All right.
1: Yeah.
0: Let's talk about the Pro. All right. So this starts at $1,099 for the Pro. And they really set out to hype up the new all-aluminum custom extrusion, as they put it, heated and forged, and then precision machined, colorful and durable. And what they really are doing is it's all one single piece of aluminum, and then the guts all get installed inside of it.
1: Mm-hmm.
0: That gives it a nice durability, and then they infuse the color at manufacturing time, and then they, on the back, put what they call a, quote, full-width camera plateau. But the clever thing that Apple did this time is they wrap the antennas around the camera plateau. And what that allows them to do is achieve a better cellular signal. You know, usually it's somewhere in the band. If you look at an iPhone today and you're looking at the edges of your iPhone, you'll notice there's little notches in the side of the iPhone. Little notch here, little notch up there. There's a little notch up there. Those are actually the antennas.
1: Oh.
0: Remember old cell phones?
1: Yeah.
0: That's where they live now, on modern cell phones.
1: Huh.
0: And what Apple has done is they've integrated those into the band that sits around the camera bump.
1: Oh, that makes sense. And that way it's not obstructed by a case or
0: blocked your hand,
1: or whatever.
0: You know, because your meat, you see where my hand meat is right now?
1: Yeah. My hand meat.
0: My finger and the meat of my hand are covering. And actually where my thumb goes could cover an antenna too. So right now I am covering 3 out of 4 antennas on this iPhone.
1: Yeah.
0: And the camera plateau is completely unobstructed. So it actually is a pretty clever place to put it. They have a new back design, which is mostly metal with like a piece of glass on there too, which they showed getting smashed into and all kinds of stuff. And
1: ooh, Can you hold the phone closer to your face, or do they still recommend that you keep it like?
0: I don't think so. I mean, maybe the metal
1: inches from your
0: at least
1: ear.
0: Now it's all shooting out the back towards the away from you. I suppose. I was hoping to see them talk about heat. Because as these phones have been getting faster, they get warmer.
1: Well, yeah, and as we have to charge them all the time, like especially while we're driving,
0: it's
1: and if
0: hot.
1: It happens to be a hot day,
0: super hot,
1: and or like Telegram, you can share your location. If I'm sharing my location to more than one person, my phone's going to overheat.
0: Wow.
1: Yeah.
0: So they have what they call now a vapor chamber, which helps move heat out away from the major components and out into the outer metal shell.
1: Interesting.
0: Which means it might actually feel hotter in the hand, but the components are cooler.
1: Right. Okay.
0: Yeah, I'm not sure.
1: And then you put a case on it. Like, do they factor that in when they're reporting on these things?
0: I hope, since they sell cases.
1: Because, I mean, who raw dogs their phone?
0: Some people do, but it just seems
1: when
0: a phone's $1,100 base price, unless you pay out the nose for insurance.
1: Right. Huh.
0: All right, but you know what? Vapor chamber. I'll take it. They say, also, because of the cooling system now, the iPhone 17 Pro has 40% better sustained performance. In other words, you're doing something CPU or GPU intensive for a prolonged period of time. The 17 has 40% better sustained performance than the 16 because of this cooling system.
1: Hmm. I'm not sold on a new phone, but I am interested in a new watch.
0: Yeah. Yeah, I'm kind of quasi, in between. Yeah, I'm not sure. My iPhone 14 is feeling old.
1: Oh, and then I could give Dylan this one because he smashed his.
0: That'd be good, actually. I feel it the most right before a trip. When I'm doing my day-to-day life, I can manage my phone pretty well. You know, like right now, my phone's at 90% battery. Not bad at all.
1: 62.
0: Yeah, okay. if I were at Texas Linux Fest right now and it's noon, my phone's dead.
1: Mm-hmm.
0: My phone's dead. My phone's probably been dead for an hour. And that drives me crazy when I'm traveling. They do obviously have the Max. Not much there. The Max is bigger. The wide angle has a wide angle lens, so three cameras, wide angle, telephoto, which is 8x optical, which is nice, and then the main lens, which is 48 megapixel, and then they're offering a 40x digital zoom. So the Pixel 10 just came in with a 100x digital zoom, and Apple's coming in with a 40x digital zoom.
1: Hmm.
0: Digital zoom's kind of garbage anyways, so it's not really a huge gap, but they also pushed a lot of pro features for video production in the iPhone Pro. For like ProRes support and Dolby support and things like that. And they talked a lot about the enhanced GPUs. All in all, a decent update. I think a more compelling update than the iPhone 16. Pre-orders go up this Friday, probably like at 5 a.m. or whatever they do Pacific time. And then the shipments start September 19th, which means if I did buy one on Friday, I'd have probably time to get it before Texas Linux Fest.
1: When is Texas Linux Fest?
0: October 2nd.
1: Oh, okay. Yeah. Also, in that beginning, we should have done the housekeeping about no episode next week.
0: Oh, we could mention it. I was going to mention it at the end.
1: Oh, okay.
0: I was going to mention it, but
1: what if they just don't last to the end?
0: That's true. Some of them do cut out. Yeah, there will be no episode next week because I'm traveling with the wife for her birthday. And then at the end of the month, I'm traveling to Texas Linux Fest. Lots of traveling going on coming up. New cases introduced, all that kind of stuff. 256 gigs is the base storage price. On the Max, they're going to go up to 2 terabytes if you're crazy enough.
1: Right?
0: Yeah.
1: Wow.
0: I know. So let us know what you think. Send a boost in if any of these appeal to you, if you're going to be upgrading your iPhone or why you wouldn't be upgrading your iPhone. I'm a man stuck between two worlds. The iPhone 17, I think, is slightly more appealing to me than the Pixel 10. But it's not a huge difference for me. I'd like to know what you think out there. Boost in. Let us know. Also, speaking of boosts.
2: Now's the time. It's the song of the week. Remember, you can boost the track. They sure like that.
0: Yeah, how about a value for value track? If you boost during the song, 95% of the sats go to the artists and their team. And this week, we have Selfish by Vicious Clay.

0: I'm just gonna make a quick call to my launch. I haven't checked in since yesterday.
1: 774-462-5667. That's it. All right. 774-462-5667. Call now.
2: We got a batch of voicemails to get to this week. I think Andrews is over there pre-ordering herself an Apple Watch right now. She's like, I'm getting that.
3: I'm looking at, you know, all my options is keeping it $399, so that's cool.
2: Andrews approves of the new Apple Watch, I take it. All right, well, let's get to these voicemails. We got a nice batch, and the first one comes from Eric from the R Podcast.
4: Hello, JV crew. This is Eric, also known as R Podcast. I tried to call in a few weeks ago, and maybe my cell phone just decided to be very angry at me that day. Nonetheless, I just wanted to say both me and my son absolutely love this show. Yeah, the lunch thing is kind of fun, but you got to keep it the launch. I'm just saying. Otherwise, I'll have an angry kid behind me every time we listen to it. Nonetheless, my real question is probably not related to your show topic, but I am organizing a virtual conference in a couple months. I've been doing it for a few years now, and I'd love to replicate what you've been doing for these extremely funny and entertaining, you know, songs, AI-generated songs and jingles. Would you mind sharing kind of the tooling behind that? Because I really want to do some fun stuff with data science and the R language with this kind of spin. Anyway, love the show as always. Hope you and Angela keep it up. And, yeah, look forward to listening next time. Thanks so much.
2: Well, thanks, Eric. So the tool that I probably have found the most success with is Suno.com. I think it's what it is. It's Suno.com. And then you got to pay money to get access to their good model generator. So they got me. I'm paying money. But it gives me access to, I think, a slightly better version of it. And then it's all about the prompt and the vibes. And it generally takes a few iterations in my experience to get it right. Let us know how it goes. And if you get a good one, send it in. I want to hear it. Now, we've also had a bit of controversy stirred up last week when Brent's lawyer called in and then Brent himself called in. And that's created a big back and forth, some team strife because of Brent's decisions around this. And editor Drew decides to weigh in and take sides.
5: Yeah, hi. This is Drew, the intrepid editor. Responding to Mr. Horovitz, maybe Brent didn't let you know, but you know, let me take you back to 2019. Brent had just purchased tickets for the Dave Matthews Band World Tour taking place in 2020. And so he was a little short on being able to pay me for editing services for the brunch. And he actually gave me a 51% ownership of the brunch. Maybe he conveniently lost that contract. I don't know. But the thing is, I am on board with the launch, and I technically own a little bit more of brunch than he does. So, I don't know. You guys either have to buy me out or kick rocks.
2: I see. Drew coming in trying to get a piece of the action. Huh. Mm-hmm. You know, but that's strange because I swear I saw him selling 51% to Wes, too. And
3: oh,
2: I don't know how you could sell 51% to Drew, 51% to Wes.
3: It was 152% of this show.
2: What is going on? You know, we got to figure this out. But PJ, producer Jeff, he calls in with a little common sense about it.
6: Hey, fellas. It's Jeff. Good old PJ here. Now, I actually want the launch to remain the launch. I wouldn't mind a lunch segment. That'd be fine. But this lawyer calling in.
2: Right.
6: Claiming that it's infringement.
2: Uh-huh.
6: Well, you see, wouldn't there have to be an active show called Brunch with Brent? Because the last time I saw a show published was July of 2022.
2: Whoa!
6: Maybe there's some property abandonment here?
3: Ooh.
6: I don't know. I'm not a lawyer. But I think a show would actually have to be active for Mr. Brentley there to have any legs to stand on. So, you know, I say just go for it. Give us a lunch segment. I do love Chris's barbecue. It's great. All right, well, y'all take care now.
2: PJ woke up and chose violence this morning, and I'm here for it. I love it. Good catch.
3: Yeah. Well, good catch. I mean,
2: maybe.
3: It just doesn't work that way for
2: I suppose. If
3: digital
2: the feed,
3: assets.
2: If the feed's active, perhaps.
3: Yeah.
2: All right. Mm. We'll continue to investigate. Thank you for the input, everybody. And Editor Drew will have to come up with a sideline agreement. Between you and Brent, maybe. I don't know.
3: Yeah. I did play those voicemails, the lawyer and and Grimm, for both Dylan and Abby. And they were very entertained. You should have seen Dylan's cute little grin like while he was listening to it. It was so cute.
2: Oh, man. All right. We got a call from a random listener.
7: Hi. So this is a random listener in southeast New Mexico. I got a title suggestion. Not title suggestion. Well, yeah. For the new show. Uh-huh. Like, you got a title, right?
2: Yeah.
7: So let's call it 3-2-1 lunch, right?
2: Uh-huh.
7: Or maybe scrubbed lunch, right? That sounds pretty reasonable. We got to figure out this Brittany guy. Maybe we should contact some people up in New York.
2: Right.
7: Maybe get some of those concrete boots.
2: Right.
7: You know, maybe.
2: Mm-hmm.
7: That sounds reasonable. I know everything's concrete special.
2: He's messing with the business.
7: Maybe that's a good idea. Yeah. Yeah, I think we can do that. All right, we got to get some New Yorkers in here.
2: You know, Random, why this is a great idea is Brent's going to be traveling on the East Coast. Accidents happen. It's a long drive.
3: Yeah.
2: Podcasting is a cutthroat business. When you get into digital media, you get in all the way. It's a good point, Random Listener. All right, we had a call on AI and jobs, a topic that we brought up a couple weeks ago.
8: Hey there, Chris and Angie, for the launch, talking about your segment on AI and the jobs. I'm so sick of that. Where do they think experienced technology people come from? Hmm. If companies don't hire end-level people, eventually they won't have any experienced ones. And they'll just be stuck talking to the machine, which is brain damaged at best.
3: Idiocracy.
8: It tells them what they want to hear. It's also, as the CBS thing kind of talked about, it's companies need to feel the need to juice their stock price. Because, after all, that's how executives get paid, right? Shares. Same shit, different day. It's not different than outsourcing in many regards. They're just another way to reduce headcount, increase the stock price. Yay. Especially since CEOs can be sued for non-performance if they don't make the stock price go up. It's a capitalization gone to an extreme. Capitalism gone to an extreme where it seems to be the only thing that matters is number go up, right? Anyhow, this is Kevin from Raleigh. We've chatted. I'm seeing a lot of it, and as somebody who's on the tail end of a career, I'm glad I'm not looking for a job. 10 years ago, I was looking, and it took me 10 months to land a new job. So this isn't really new, right? They're just not hiring the youngs because they don't have experience. They're not rehiring the olds because...
2: Kevin, what I'm hearing you say... Let me hit the time limit there. Kevin, what I'm hearing you say is invest in AI. Play the market. No, I follow what you're saying there. It will, yeah, I think it will be your lower level positions, yeah, initially. The younger ones, perhaps. It is how will apprenticeships work in this era? Mm-hmm. Still something we'll have to navigate. Magnolia Mayhem called in during lunch to talk about.
0: I don't understand what the heck is going on here.
2: I'm not really sure, but whatever he wants.
9: Hey, so it's Magnolia Mayhem. I'm just sitting here having my lunch, and... I had a thought cross my mind. I want to put it to the community. Now, this may strike you as kind of an odd question, give or take, but I really just have to know. So, considering the standard definition of a furry, does Batman count as a furry? I think it's an interesting question, right?
2: What? Yeah, Catwoman.
3: This is out of nowhere.
9: Yep, that was pretty much it. Just
2: he's eating lunch.
3: I hate it.
9: Wondering, does Batman count as a furry?
2: I love it.
9: I mean, that is a mammal, right? Anyway.
3: Huh.
2: I mean, I want to say no because it's Batman, but
3: I mean, like, well, is he in bat suit when he is performing?
2: Well, is that what defines a furry? I mean, is that the only thing?
3: I don't know.
2: It does seem like the furries take it there. It does seem like
3: right. I guess
2: it seems like that's where
3: it's
2: they end
3: stereotype,
2: up.
3: Stereotype, right?
2: Well, it's stereotype for a reason. I mean, I'm not sitting comfortable with this. I have to be honest. Huh. Mayhem has stirred something in me I do not like.
3: They are very furry. There was a what is it called? Formaldehyde, a preserved bat at the place that pierced Abby's septum.
2: And they got a lot of fur. It's gross.
3: And cute little teeth.
2: Yeah.
3: That was so out of left
2: field.
3: I think he
2: might be right, though. I think Batman might technically be a furry.
3: Yeah. Does he have a tail? Do bats have tails?
2: No. But Catwoman sometimes does.
3: So Catwoman's a...
2: I think so, right? Okay. All right, next call from Cameron, and he's got a call on phone cases. A hot tip.
3: Ooh.
10: Hey, Launch, this is Cameron calling in for episode 33, talking about phone cases. Just want to highly recommend the D-Brand Rugged line of cases. I've got one on my Pixel 7. It's been working great for years. It does a lot better than the cheapos that you used to get online. All right, thanks.
2: You know, Cameron, I looked for the D-Brand Rugged, and I found their grip versions, but I couldn't find the Rugged version. And he says he has one for his Pixel 7. I have a Pixel 7. I want to try that on my phone. I'd love it. Okay, and then we got a call. It was really garbled. I could only rescue a bit of it, and I think they're asking about AlbiHub.
11: 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I really love to do self-hosting, try to learn that kind of stuff. Is there a script or is there some kind of walkthrough somewhere that...
2: Yeah, so let's talk about AlbiHub because I mention it a lot, but we don't really go into much detail. We use it here on the show. It's how Ange receives her sats for the show is on AlbiHub. 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And next thing you know, you got yourself an Albi set up. 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We'd love it if you called the show and leave us a voicemail.
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2: And we got some boosts, and Augustin came in with 15,000 sats.
14: This is the way.
2: And says, in Sweden, we have this thing called burnball. It's like baseball, but with a tennis ball and no pitcher. And when I was like 13 or something, I managed to break my leg trying to slide into home base or into the base. Oh, man. I sort of fell over my leg in some perfect angle, and then I heard it crack. I was stationary all that summer year. Keep up the good show. Dylan is doing much better.
3: Oh, yeah.
2: He had to, on his first day of school, he did have to use crutches, which he hated. And I don't think...
3: And he was late to every class. And he just skipped math altogether.
2: What I told him is like, hey, buddy, you're going to have a built-in conversation starter. Easy conversation coming back to school. Got something to talk about. But he's moving around now for the most part. We did a little driving around the farm in his Jeep this weekend. And he's trying to accelerate. And he's trying to do it because when you have this Jeep in reverse, it's very touchy. Like, even for a very professional, seasoned driver, you'd have a hard time backing this thing up because you fart on the accelerator and vroom, it just leaps, right? And so he's sitting there trying to feather the accelerator, but he's feathering it with his big toe that's hurt.
3: Oh.
2: So he's like, ow, oh, ow. Yeah, it's good, though. He's doing much better. Thank you for the boost. Nice to hear from you, Og. And hello out there all the way in Sweden. Podbun sent in 4,444 sats. That's a big old duck.
15: Ah, fuck.
2: Three lights. Sounds like Stephen King's IT. Yeah, I was also thinking Chain of Command, TNG Part 1 and 2. Says, I once pressed my finger into one of those car lighters with a little spiral inside. I remember it hurting so much and having a spiral imprinted on my finger.
3: Ow.
2: Yeah, your daughter would do that.
3: Mine?
2: Yeah.
3: Abby?
2: Yeah, yeah.
3: Yeah, she would.
2: Yeah, yeah, she would. I quintessential I wish I had it on camera moment. Abby was very, very young. But, you know, oh, I mean, maybe 7 or 8.
3: Is this the
2: stove? Like, we're at a birthday party, and there is a wood stove there. And she's like, can I touch it? No, it's very hot. Do not touch it. It will burn you. And then she immediately proceeds to touch the hot stove.
3: Okay.
2: It's cliche, but it really happened.
3: Dylan, too. Well, there was, remember you were barbecuing charcoal?
2: Yes.
3: Yeah. And I was like, don't touch it. It doesn't look hot, but it is. And I can't remember which kid it was.
2: That might have been Dylan.
3: Yeah, Dylan.
2: Or Abby. They both love it.
3: Dylan also has to test it.
2: Ah. But yeah, having a spiral on your finger is kind of cool for a little bit.
3: Yeah, it
2: is. Not how you got it. Yeah, right? You're showing everybody. Anyways, thank you for the boost, and I love the story, Podbun. Sohang's here with 2,222 sats. That's a row of ducks. Time machine boost. That means he's catching up in the back catalog and giving us a time
3: check. Ah, yes.
2: Still catching up on the launch? I kind of forgot about it for a while. I'm thinking of switching to Fountain FM and Podverse at least until the rewrite. Oh, from Podverse until the Podverse rewrite lands. I don't really deal with Fountain's UI very well. I just want a list of my damn podcasts. Do you know when the rewrite can be expected? Maybe I'll leave a voicemail one of these days, too. The rewrite, the back-end stuff is done for Podverse. The web stuff is underway right now, and the front-end apps are still underway right now for Podverse. Fountain FM 1.3 just came out. Massive overhaul to some of the back-end and the UI and the playback UI. You're not going to like this answer. 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No home screen, no social stuff, just boom, right to your list of podcasts. However, you may want to check it out. Because what they've done now in Fountain 1.3 and beyond is they've redone the home screen. So it shows you your recently played episodes right at the top. Then it has trending episodes across Fountain. Hey, look, there's Linux Unplugged. Hey, look, there's Linux Unplugged twice in the trending episodes section. And then they also have trending music tracks in that homepage. So the first thing is it takes you right to what you've been playing. And it's one tap, and you can immediately start the podcast with one tap that you were just listening to. And find new ones. And then go to library if you wanted to see your list of subscribed podcasts. However, like I said, if you become a premium subscriber now, you can just go right to the list of podcasts directly. And there's more updates coming to Fountain FM. There's a lot of good stuff in there. I'd like to hear what you think. So boost in Sohang, and let me know. I'll be keeping an ear out. Odyssey Westers here with the Road Ducks. Do you guys want me to make an updated logo for the Texas Linux Fest? I'm always open to doing graphics. I would love to see it. I would love to see something. Yeah. Send it my way.
3: Yeah.
2: Yeah. We'd throw it on some swag. I really do want to have some swag.
3: Yeah. A round sticker.
2: Yeah. A sticker would be great. A die cut sticker.
3: Mm-hmm.
2: Something we could put on there would be really nice. Something that's, you know, better than what I can come up with AI slop would be.
3: Yeah. What good. Even happened?
2: Well, we have a joke on LUP that we call unpledged, you know?
3: Oh, okay. But it was 3 Gs.
2: It's too many Gs.
3: And then an EG instead of EG.
2: It's not good. I was trying to go for unpledged, but it's...
3: Oh, well...
2: But it didn't look like unpledged. It was no good.
3: It didn't. I thought... Yeah. Mm. Yeah. Okay, yeah.
2: It's no good. So, it was bad. It was real bad.
3: Yeah. He put it on there and he's like, can you finalize these?
2: Yeah.
3: And I went to finalize the sticker I was like, what? Is this even 3 Gs and unplugged and then ending in EG? So I hid it and told him like,
2: mistake? Let's keep it off. No, let's keep it off. I was going for unpledged because we talk about it's our
3: I
2: joke,
3: see.
2: But
3: yeah.
2: You got to be, you know.
3: Well, that sounds like it's a DG ED.
2: Yeah. Well,
3: unpledged.
2: You're telling the AI how to spell unplugged. You know, I wrote unplugged, but.
3: Oh.
2: Yeah, I admit it. It was AI slop.
3: Okay.
2: Got me to admit it there, Odyssey. Thanks. Thanks. Turd Ferguson's here with 13,333 sats.
14: Woo! Turd Ferguson!
2: As a longtime iPhone user myself, what sin, how bad of a mess up, what would it take for you both to never buy an iPhone again?
3: Oh, that's interesting. So Chris is an early adopter, and I am too, but not... Like, he's on the smaller part of the tail of that. Like, he jumps on it right away, typically. It took me till, I think, late 2009 to get an iPhone.
2: Yeah.
3: I wouldn't.
2: It'd be hard, right?
3: I wouldn't. No. It's a different brain. It's a different brain. Like, I just don't need to customize my phone as much.
2: What would they have to do to make me not get one? I mean, I've thought about it. For me, It's more like corporate policies. It's not like they do something wrong with the iPhone. It's more
3: well,
2: like
3: mine is usability.
2: Well, yeah, that's a big one. Mine was like if Apple became a huge jerk again with like if they really started throwing their weight around more than they do with the App Store or something like that. I mean, that's already what made me want to get a Pixel. What would they do to make me never buy one again, though? It'd have to be a pretty big screw up.
3: Yeah.
2: Because they've got it on lock. They kind of, you know, their biggest problem is the old ones work good enough you don't need to buy a new one all the time.
3: Yeah.
2: That's their biggest competition. Not so much that they screw it up. Like, I still think it's a product that holds up pretty well to the Android alternatives. The Pixel 10 and the Samsung devices are competitive. Especially if you want something like a Fold. Apple doesn't even offer that, but... I'm going to turn that around to the audience. If you are an Android user or you are an iPhone user, what would your platform vendor of choice have to do to make you never want to use them again?
3: Oh, for you, well, the opposite, like to stay with iPhone forever is that blood sugar.
2: Yeah, if they had glucose monitoring, that would make me want to switch. Yeah, that's why I think it's funny Turd's asking this, because to me it seems way more feasible that Google would do something that would piss me off. Mm-hmm. Just because they have more room to screw up in terms of making things worse. I don't know. But that's a good question, Turd. Chlora 4 is here with 2,222 sats. Speaking about the iPhone, he says they should just make it thicker and maybe smaller in length. Yeah, I do not need a 6.3-inch screen. I really don't. I can get an internet paddle if I want that. Oh, and make the last one way longer. And thin is just overkill. I don't need it to be thin.
3: Yeah.
2: They love the thin. There is something about when you hold something crazy thin and it's like, how is this possible? It's just like nothing mm-hmm. but glass.
3: Mm-hmm.
2: There's a neat feeling to that. I won't discount that. Does that neat feeling last 3 years? I don't know, right? Like, it's a neat thing for the first 2 months you own the phone, and then it's like it's a phone. Not sure. Not sure I fully get it, but, they say you have to hold it to believe it. Maybe that's true. Thank you, everybody who boosted in. 5 of you stream sats. You collectively stacked us 11,335 sats. When you combine that with our boosters who sent a message, well, we stacked 50,778 sats, a nice tick up from last week.

0: Hey, if you'd like to boost in, Fountain FM makes it real easy. Or you can go get yourself AlbiHub and do it the whole self-hosted route, which is pretty dang fancy, and we do love to see it. Thank you, everybody who's either a Jupiter Party member or boosts in. Keeps the show going. Well, everybody says AI is taking your jobs. Well, what if the reality is AI may actually be creating jobs? Because sometimes what AI produces, like my Unplugged sticker, not good enough. Not good enough. And NBC's covering a story of people that are specifically getting work to clean up AI stuff.
1: AI has led to concerns that the technology could replace workers across industries. But some people are now kind of flipping the script through a new category of work. It's essentially fixing AI's mistakes. And even though companies are trying to use AI to eliminate some positions, a recent report from MIT found that 95% of these generative AI pilots that these companies are implementing, they're actually getting zero return on that investment.
2: Generative content can be riddled with mistakes that rarely make for a satisfactory final product. That is where human beings can come in. Writers are fixing AI writing mistakes. Artists are cleaning up wonky images. And software developers are fixing app glitches.
1: Let's bring in NBC News tech and culture reporter Angela Yang. She spoke to some of the...
0: Let's not. So isn't this just... I'm not saying this is a huge trend or a huge wave. But don't you find it interesting that after all of the sky is falling, It turns out, actually, we need humans to still review it, so we're hiring people.
3: Yeah, well, there was that whole company that the AI was humans.
0: Yes,
3: so,
0: right.
3: So, like,
0: right,
3: come
0: it
3: on.
0: Stood for Anonymous Indians. Right, that was classic, actually.
3: Anonymous Indians.
0: Right, it did.
3: Yeah.
0: All right, so I might want to go to Bloomington, Indiana, and know...
3: What?
0: It's not because that's where the Bloomington Onion's from. No. It is the hometown of Captain Catherine Janeway.
3: Oh.
0: And they're leaning in as a town. They're embracing it. And I love it. I got to go. I got to see it.
4: We've been in your hometown all evening long here, exploring Bloomington, Indiana, down in Monroe County. And the town is known best as the home of Indiana University, the Beeline Trail, and Lake Monroe. But it's also a sci-fi connection for Star Trek fans. A statue along the Beeline honors the fictional character Captain Catherine Janeway. Janeway led the Star Trek Voyager set in the 24th century, and she played the show's first female commanding officer. In the Star Trek universe, Captain Janeway was born in Bloomington in the year 2336. The statue symbolizes the push for kids to explore and embrace science and for all to enjoy the arts.
5: We celebrate the arts and everything that's unique about Bloomington. You know, there's a lot of towns and a lot of cities that say, keep Portland weird, keep Louisville weird. Bloomington's pretty weird also, and that's one of the quirkiest, weirdest things about us, and we're quite proud of that.
3: Notice he didn't say anything about Seattle.
0: Yeah.
3: Just to give cred to that.
0: Yeah, but okay.
3: Yeah, so she wasn't actually born there.
0: No.
3: Her character was born there.
0: Yes.
3: That's hilarious. I know, I was wondering.
0: This is their weird, quirky thing about their town?
3: Yeah, well, they were like...
0: She was
3: born in Bloomington in 2346 or whatever it was, and I'm like, well, that's the future. Oh, so it's not actually...
0: No. I mean,
3: what
0: it's a fun idea. It's just
3: a
0: statue.
3: Do you know what she thinks of it?
0: No, I'm sure she loves it, but I don't know. I don't love it. I love it in the sense that if I were already in Bloomington and I were walking the streets... I would absolutely stop. I would be one of the 500 billion that take a selfie with the Janeway statue.
3: Uh-huh.
0: I'd take pictures of it, and I would enjoy that moment a lot.
3: Mm-hmm.
0: I'm not going to just go on a tourism trip to Bloomington just because they have this statue. And if this is their weird and quirky thing about their town, they make it sound boring. It reminds me, I'm not even kidding you. This is a serious story. On one of our road trips, I don't remember which one it was, but I had Brent with me on this one. And we stopped in a diner in Wyoming. And we asked, what's the thing to do here in town?
3: Mm-hmm.
0: And the guy says to us, well, there's a JCPenney's.
3: Oh, gosh. Ooh.
0: And I said, okay. So the next guy we meet, listener, and we're talking to him. And we say, hey, what should we do while we're here in town? Like, there's nothing to do, really. He's like, well, you know, we got a JCPenney. And we're like, are you kidding? That's what the last guy said. All the town had... was a JCPenney.
3: Wow.
0: And this town, Bloomington, it sounds like all they have is a Janeway statue.
3: Backing up, you had lunch with Brent?
0: Yeah, I know. I know. This was
3: on a road trip.
0: This was before the incident. The incident. Now, when you're a healer, you can be calling. You could be called, cold. No, hopefully not cold.
3: What?
0: To do all kinds of life-saving treatment, and often those people are intoxicated. And sometimes it's not people at all that are intoxicated. It's animals, and they still need life-saving help.
6: Went viral, so I'm so glad you chased down the story today. When fermented peaches turned a dumpster into danger, longtime Letcher County nurse Misty Combs stepped in to save the day.
7: It is truly the kind of story that makes you say, only in Kentucky.
3: Not Seattle.
8: Have you ever had a crazier day on the job than this?
9: I've had some pretty crazy days, but no, nothing like this.
10: Just when Misty Combs thought she'd seen it all in her 21 years of nursing.
9: Oh, it's baby stuck is why.
10: A dumpster diving drunk turned up at the health department.
9: So our health department is right beside of Kentucky Miss Moonshine, which is a distillery. And they had put some fermented peaches in their dumpster. And I guess the two baby raccoons had got into the dumpster and they were stuck.
0: Got drunk.
10: Drunk as a skunk? Try tipsy as a trash panda.
0: Oh!
9: I went over there and I was like, we have to get them out. And I mean, because I guess that was just like the motherly instinct in me. Like I seen that mama and she was trying so hard to get her babies back, but she didn't know what to do.
10: Combs grabbed a shovel and scooped out the first raccoon, reuniting it with its mom. But the second one was in deep moonshine.
0: Oh my gosh.
10: Without hesitation, she grabbed him by the tail and laid him down.
9: Everybody that was around was like, it's dead. I mean, it's just not going to make it. And it was not breathing. And it had drowned, and it was full of water. Like, you could feel the water in it.
3: She's patting
9: it.
3: That's what you're hearing.
9: So, I mean, immediately, I just started doing CPR on it.
10: Suddenly, a sign of life.
9: Come on!
3: Oh, my goodness.
9: Come on! The entire time I was doing it, I was sort of afraid that it would come to and eat me up. And, you know, raccoons carry rabies, so I was afraid of that.
10: Fish and Wildlife responded before the town drunk turned into a mean drunk. They transported the little guy to get sobered up at the local vet.
3: Oh, my
8: Did
3: goodness.
8: You just go back to work after that and get back to a normal day on the job?
9: I sure did.
10: When Otis Campbell, named for the infamous Andy Griffith Show character, of course, made his return to the health department, Combs had the honor of reuniting him with his family.
9: Goodbye, Otis. I was tickled to death that it was able to join its mom again.
8: We all have those days where maybe we need a little moonshine and it's going to happen from time to time.
0: Oh, my God.
8: And that's okay, too.
9: Yeah, that poor little raccoon. I hope it stays out of the dumpster.
0: Oh, my gosh.
11: Combs says she is not trained in animal CPR, but she did what she could in the moment to save the little guy. As for Otis, he has been charged with DWI, dumpster diving under the influence.
3: Oh, my goodness.
0: I'm telling you, maybe everywhere is just a little weird. Maybe it's not just Austin, Portland, and Seattle.
3: Yeah, maybe.
0: It's just a little weird everywhere. Okay, so a reminder, big reminder, we will not be around next week. We are going into what is called the Klingon pain ritual. I have to charge my pain sticks, and I have to go through a hallway. People will jab me, so I will not be. No, I'm taking the wife on a birthday trip down to the seaside. So we'll be gone, but we'll be back the week after. And then not too long after that, we're going to get disrupted because of Texas Linux Fest. So we'll try to just get the calendar page updated. Try to remember to do that for you. Links to what we talk about today, all the things we talked about. Do you know where those are? Weeklylaunch.rocks. Can you believe it? Weeklylaunch.rocks. That's where you can find all of that. When we are live, it's on a Tuesday. We have a mumble room going. We're in the podcasting 2.0 apps of your choice, as well as jblive.tv. And recently, we've been experimenting with a video stream at jblive.tv and on the various commercial video stream destinations. So it's really a truly live vibe if you join us Tuesday. Of course, we'll be out Wednesday morning in your podcast app of choice. Shout out to editor Drew, and we're coming for you, Brent, and we'll see you all in 2 weeks.

0: Xbox's 2.0 McCloning. More recently, 5 years ago, I switched to the fork, OpenSense.
1: Almost had me until the OpenSense.
2: Almost.
1: It even has the breathing, which actually you don't do a lot, but humans do that kind of, I haven't taken enough of air in to continue the sentence, so I've got to breathe.
2: Oh, the William Shatner approach, you mean?
1: Isn't that something, though, that the AI inserts breaths like that?
2: You know what's absolutely wild about that clip is, obviously, it's computer-generated synthesized audio. It was trained on a 44-second sample of my voice, and it came that close.
1: I can't even believe that. I can't even believe that. 44 seconds. It makes me think, you know, by this time next year, you and I could just have the AI reading this, all of this. This could be AI right now.
2: That would be nice, actually. You know, sometimes you just don't feel up to a show.
1: Right. We actually, a lot of times behind the scenes, we joke about having the backup crew do an episode.
2: Yeah.
1: Because the joke is there is no backup crew, but maybe there will be. Maybe there will be.
2: It's absolutely bonkers, that AI stuff, huh?
1: Yeah. It makes me think if we'll have Home Assistant setups using our own voice one day. I've been playing just a little bit with the Home Assistant Assist, where you use a chat-like natural language to change Home Assistant settings, I guess you could call it. I don't know. It's weird. But it works. It's in the most recent update, and I've been using it just as a test. And I'll just say, you know, set our kitchen light strip to 10%. And I'll type it out, even though it's slower. And it actually does it. Now, you just connect that to a voice input, and then where it reads back, and they sample your own voice. Man. Crazy.
2: And yet still, when I ask Siri to set a timer, it tries to navigate me to the nearest scout hut.
1: Yeah. Or it shows you the web results for your query.
2: My God.
1: Yeah. I don't even know about that part. I tell you what, that is constantly a moving target. And to be honest with you, it's not any better with the Echoes or the Googs. They're all just hit and miss. So hopefully Home Assistant can solve this with a limited range of things, right? A set scope of stuff that is your Home Assistant entities and the things that Home Assistant can do. It could be an achievable project, and they do have someone now working full time on it.
2: It's like Jarvis in Iron Man, except it's me. That'd be pretty sweet.
1: It would, except for, not to get morbid, but like, then you pass away and the family now has like your voice.
2: But it's not my voice. It's a synthetic reproduction of my voice. Ooh.
1: And then they get it to read books and stuff, and it just starts getting real weird real quick, Alex.
2: You know, this AI thing was actually quite relaxing in the way in which it spoke. Like, it was it's like listening to a really good audiobook narrator narrate something that's really boring but make it sound interesting at the same time. Like, I could kind of see like falling asleep to the sound of your own voice, like being a thing.
1: That's weird, right? Like, it's a chill. It's like peak chill. You. Just consistent chill reading something to yourself.
2: I'm not really that chill. Not this week, anyway. I've been doing nothing but 10 gig networking all the damn time.
1: Well, except for you got that wrong. You're chill now because you're a little worn out because you've been, like, rebuilding the whole network over there, it looks like.
2: Yep. Rebuilding everything from the ground up. That's what the cool kids like to say, right?
1: What's been going on? I mean, you got new gear. I knew that was coming.
2: Yeah.
1: Did that just start a whole thing with you?
2: It did. So, you know, UPS man arrived with a bunch of boxes. He spotted the Golf in the garage and was like, these boxes don't look like they're from EKT tuning. Why not? And so we had a 5-10 minute conversation about cars. And then I looked at the boxes and they're all from Unify. And I'm like, here we go.
1: Mm-hmm.
2: So
1: yeah.
2: There'll be links in the show notes. There's some supporting materials for today's episode, class. And in there, there's a bunch of pictures with network diagrams and a bunch of other stuff, because it's actually surprisingly complicated when you actually start drawing pictures of things. It can become a little overwhelming pretty quickly if you don't start, you know, taking
1: notes for yourself, basically.
2: Notes and documenting things properly.
1: I would actually encourage folks, go to the show notes and look at the diagram that Alex has created and appreciate the fact that he seems to have brand and photo correct devices on this. Like, you even went and got your OpenSense hardware. You got like the actual control surface for your audio mixer. I am very impressed with the attention to detail in this entire network diagram.
2: Yeah, well, it was all started by Poverty Panda. He did the first draft of this diagram, and then I kind of took it

0: and ran it from there. Obviously, that's his Discord name. And so essentially how I've structured my network is I have a downstairs and an upstairs in this house, as a lot of people do. But I've split the two halves of the network essentially in half. So all of the devices downstairs run to where my server is in the basement. And then all of the devices upstairs in the house run to a closet in my bonus room, which is where I have things like my Blue Iris box. You know, a lot of the Ethernet terminations finish in there too, including the all-important RJ45 tipped copper Cat6A cable, which is about 150, 200 feet, something like that.
1: I'm really confused by something on this diagram, though.
0: Mm-hmm.
1: What's with this T-Mobile 5G carrier grade NAT line? Since when do you have 5G internet?
0: Oh, we'll get to that. We'll get to that.
1: Oh,
0: yeah, because that was an addition towards the end. So,
1: okay,
0: I unboxed all these Unify switches first of all. So I ordered a couple of Switch Flex XGs, which are really nice devices. They support PoE power in for a start. I'm not using them that way.
1: That's really cool.
0: But these switches do 1, 2.5, 5, and 10 gig switching with copper. No need for any of the transceivers or anything like that. So you can just plug pretty much any NIC up to 10 gig into it, and it will auto-negotiate the speed. This is particularly handy for me because the CalDigit TS4 that I am speaking to you through right now has a 2.5 gig Ethernet NIC in it, but my server, I bought a copper 10 gig card to go in it, PCI card to go in there, and they're both plugged into the Switch Flex XG and can just figure out what's going on. That isn't always the case with 10 gig Ethernet devices. Like if you've got an SFP port, which is like the kind of light-based, fiber-based stuff, a lot of those are kind of 10 gig or 1 gig, and you don't get anything in between. And I feel like 2.5 gig is kind of where things are going for a lot of, you know, normal home gaming-type motherboards and stuff like that. Because let's be honest, 10 gig is a bit overkill for most people most of the time. And we'll touch more on that as we go. But more upgrades are probably coming, because all I've done is move the bottlenecks around now.
1: Hmm.
0: So I bought a pair of Switch Flex XG. So on either end of that 200-foot cable going from the basement to the attic is a Switch Flex XG. So there's two of those. And then next to the Switch Flex XG, there's a pair of USW PoE 24-port switches. These are all layer 2 managed switches. So VLAN routing and stuff like that has to happen on a different device. In my case, I'm using OpenSense for that. I've always wondered and kind of struggled understanding the difference between L2 and L3. How I've kind of grokked it this last few days has been L2 is kind of dumb. Like VLAN routing, it just sort of happens based on ports, like physical routing. L3 is kind of software level, you know, it's network. Gurus in the audience are going to be going, oh God, he's butchering this. But this is how I understand it, right? And so when I want to route between two different VLANs based on IP address rather than a specific port, that has to traverse through OpenSense, which is kind of the VLAN kind of orchestrator in my network. That does mean from a performance perspective, there are some considerations to take into account with the link speed of your OpenSense box or the device that's doing the routing, which is why you might want to actually consider a layer 3 switch somewhere else on the network and offload that workload from your OpenSense box to a physical switch with hardware-based acceleration and all that kind of stuff. For my needs, though, you know, home network traffic, routing it all through OpenSense between the VLANs, as long as I architect the VLANs with a little bit of care, should be fine.
1: Alex, I'm loving this so far. It feels like you're putting in gear that's going to give you years of a platform to build on top of. You know what I mean? Like, you can put in stuff that is kind of a couple of years. It's going to run. It's going to be fine. But this is stuff that, knowing you, don't take this the wrong way, but this might outlast how long you even live in the house. You know what I'm saying?
0: Yeah, it definitely could. And actually, what's been interesting is I actually filled up an entire plastic bin, like a 17-gallon bin full of all the old switches in my house. Because what have we got here? 1, 2, 3, 4, 5, 6, 7, 8, 9 switches throughout the house across my various desks and all that. It's a bit, honestly, it's a bit ridiculous.
1: You know what they say? Another man's junk is another man's treasure.
0: Do they? Yeah, I suppose they do.
1: Yeah.
0: But I'll tell you what actually really sold me on the whole Unify world for the switching were these little Switch Flex minis. They are tiny. These things, they're maybe about the size of a deck of cards, maybe a little bit bigger, but not much. It's a 5-port gigabit switch. This thing supports PoE in on one of the ports, and then the other 4 ports, obviously, you can use as normal gigabit ports, but it's managed. That's the magic of this thing. So in my bonus room, T-Mobile sent me a targeted offer this week to say, hey, we're doing a 5G upgrade in your area. Would you like to try our home internet 15 days for free? No, you know, obligation required, $30 a month. And I'm like, oh, go on then. I thought I'd try it.
1: Yeah.
0: Just so happens my neighbor has had lots of issues with their Spectrum line, and there was a crew digging up the side of the road the last few days as well. So actually having a backup right now might not be a terrible idea. And this T-Mobile 5G internet thing, I'm getting 400 down and about 40 up. It's pretty decent.
1: Jeez. What about ping times?
0: It's still cellular, right? So it ranges anywhere from 30 to 40, which is about what Spectrum gives me.
1: That's right.
0: All the way to 250, 300, 400, 500 milliseconds, seemingly at random, which can be, yeah, not so good. So
1: yeah, that is cellular for you. And Starlink, don't even get me started. But you know, it's funny, Alex. I'm not even kidding. My neighbor was having problems with their Comcast and got the same offer from T-Mobile and just decided to try it out.
0: So as things stand right now, everything is stable. There was a whole week and a half where things were definitely not stable. I actually had several work calls where people said, Alex, can you sort out your connection? Because you keep buffering every 2 seconds. 2 seconds in 10, you're buffering. I'm like,
1: oh, no.
0: Oh, no, I've just replaced my entire net. It's really embarrassing, you know, when you're in my line of work. Can't even make my Wi-Fi work.
1: You're supposed to be the guy that knows about this stuff.
0: Yeah, exactly. So anyway, this T-Mobile thing, it's coming in my bonus room, which is at the complete far opposite end of my house from where my OpenSense box is. And anybody that knows anything about networking knows that OpenSense can do multi-WAN failover and load balancing and that kind of thing. And so I thought it'd be pretty cool if Spectrum goes down that automatically OpenSense fails over to the 5G connection and my IoT devices and anything else that needs to get to the internet is pretty much none the wiser, apart from, you know, the ping times and what have you. And I'm using VLANs to do that. It's a really interesting use of VLANs that I hadn't even considered until the box arrived. And I went, ooh, I wonder if I could do this.
1: Could you explain this? Because that doesn't make any sense to me at all. How are we using VLANs to do internet failover?
0: Picture this in the diagram, right? You've got the box in the attic for sake of argument, for sake of your brain, right? Because this is an audio show primarily, right? The internet is coming in the attic with 5G and in the basement with Spectrum. Now, I'm using the VLANs to tag a specific port on one of the Switch Flex Minis going into an Ethernet port on the back of the 5G device. So far as that T-Mobile device is concerned,
1: it's like its own VLAN.
0: None of the other devices on the rest of the entire network exist. It's a virtual network, right? Virtual local area network, VLAN. So it is its own DHCP server. It is its own DNS server. It creates its own gateway. It does it all of its own routing, right? So if I was to plug into another port somewhere else on my network that had that VLAN 99 tag on it, all the traffic would get routed through the Unify switches and sent around with TCP/IP with that VLAN tag in it, get picked up and routed correctly by the Unify gear.
1: I assume when you plug a device in by default, though, it doesn't get VLAN 99 by default.
0: Well, no, that's where the magic of the Switch Flex Mini comes in, is because I can just set Unify gear in general, or having a managed switch in general. I can just set any port on my entire network to be a VLAN 99 port and just be like, in we go. That's a T-Mobile port.
1: And when you do that, you move it over to the T-Mobile stuff. Oh, man, that's slick.
0: So all that's doing is talking directly to the T-Mobile router. The failover part is where OpenSense, you create a new VLAN within OpenSense, and then it gets an IP address from the T-Mobile box at the other end of the house.
1: Yeah.
0: And this is not on a tagged port. This is just on a trunked port. But because OpenSense has the VLAN routing built into it, it can listen for those VLAN 99 tagged packets and decipher what's going on, get itself a DHCP IP address from the 5G modem at the other end of the house, and then it gives me another gateway that I can target with my network.
1: That's so slick.
0: It's pretty cool. It's pretty cool. There's a whole article on the OpenSense website about how to do load balancing between the two connections. I haven't quite got that working yet because I'd love to see my Usenet go at like 1.5 gig or something. That would just be like, that would tickle my fancy.
1: Jeez. I've done that once in a data center when I was in the data center, and it was, I managed to get my Usenet downloads to go faster than my hard drive could write the data, and that was pretty awesome. But, you know, the other thing I love about this setup, Alex, is there at your workstation, you know, say you're in this scenario, and the client says, geez, Alex, your connection kind of sucks. Can you fix that? Well, you could just bring up your network config on your machine right there, switch over to VLAN 99, and now you're on a new network. You're on the new connection. Problem solved.
0: This is where being in the ecosystem of Unify starts to become real nice. In the Unify cloud controller, the software that you have to run, I can actually create a dedicated VLAN 99 Wi-Fi SSID. So when I connect to a specific SSID, I could suddenly hop to a completely different network and be completely isolated from everything else that's going on.
1: Sure, yeah. That's another slick way to do it. And then you can do it with your mobile devices and whatnot, too.
0: Yep. Super handy for testing. And it means I can use my fancy Wi-Fi from anywhere in the house to route all that traffic through the T-Mobile router at the other end of the house.
1: That is great. That's handy for testing even, right? Just testing things out. That's nice to have a separate network you can jump on.
0: I hadn't really thought about, you know, routing internet traffic over VLANs and stuff. I was more worried about putting my cameras and IoT devices and, you know, the leaky devices onto a black hole network. But actually, that's my first primary use case, that and separating my management interfaces onto their own VLAN as well. It's just fun to have this stuff to play around with. Lord knows why I didn't do it sooner. Maybe because it was a huge project and took me like 2 weeks. Maybe that's why I didn't do it sooner.
1: 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And look at Super Insight. That's one of the many options in there. So if you're a performance hound or if you've got an application that just needs a ton of disk throughput or a lot of GPU or CPU, Linode's a great option. But that doesn't mean that they don't have something available for just everyday folks that want something for themselves, for their family, for their friends. They have nanodes that are extremely reasonably priced, and they're 30 to 50% cheaper than those hyperscalers out there that have those crazy locked down platforms that you really just feel super restricted with. And Linode's got 11 data centers around the world today, so you can disperse things if you want, get it close to wherever you or your clients might be. And they're bringing on another dozen, as well as a bunch of other infrastructure this year. They're working on a whole bunch of stuff. They've been doing it for a while, and the product has had to survive on its quality and on its merits. And in my opinion, that has built the best-in-class cloud hosting. Go try it out and get $100 for 60 days while you support the show. Go to linode.com/SSH. That's linode.com/SSH.
0: So in the gallery link, the Lychee link in the show notes, there is a screen capture of 3 minutes of traffic during a Google Meet call I was having for work this week. We mentioned it was embarrassingly bad, right? And so I started trying to deploy all sorts of different tools to try and figure out what was going on. I started off just by running pings from my firewall all around the house to devices spread in the left, right, top left, you know, bottom, all the different switches throughout the house, just to try and figure out what on earth was going on, because I was losing my mind thinking I've just spent all this time, all this money and all this fancy network gear, and it's just not working properly.
1: Yeah.
0: So I thought, right, I need to test things. So I have one of these little Ethernet cable testers that has the 8 lights that blink in a row. And that's how, when I first moved into this house, I did the Cat6A run attic to basement. And that's what I used to test that cable with. That tester said the cable was fine. The gigabit 10 gig switches were showing 10 gig links in UniFi. That looked fine. I could route traffic over the link at 10 gig. Everything seemed fine, except for the fact I was getting huge packet loss. And it was like something was flapping. You know, you just get this feeling, right, of things just aren't working as well as they should be. And so then I went back to an old friend, which you put me on to, God knows how long ago, maybe a decade now.
1: Probably, yeah.
0: In a Linux Action Show called Smoke Ping. And this was actually before linuxserver.io was a thing. And this was one of my first ever containers that I packaged up for the project, was Smoke Ping. And so I started creating a new targets file in Smoke Ping to ping all the different switches in all the different corners of the house and try and figure out what on earth was going on. Whilst I was doing that, I started to come down with a pretty nasty stomach flu, and that took most of my weekend, unfortunately. But before I did it, pretty much one of the last things I did, and I've no idea why, but thank goodness I did, was I took the 10 gig link out at both ends and I just put it into a gigabit switch. And everything throughout the entire weekend, whilst I was super unwell, was as stable as it should be. And I'm like, well, there's my issue. There's my issue. It's the link. So I bought a fancy cable tester. It's not even that fancy. A Klein $50 cable tester off of eBay, off of Amazon, rather than an $8 one off who knows where. And sure enough, one of the twisted pairs in my Cat6A termination was bad.
1: Oh, my goodness. Talk about like the layer one type typical problem, Alex.
0: I know. And so since I bought this cable tester, I've been going around and checking all of the other terminations in the house. And it turns out I'm at terminations.
1: Oh, no.
0: so many of them have got like a pair that are a little flappy or...
1: No.
0: So I've bought new crimpers. I've bought, you know, I'm going to do it properly now.
1: You think it was the tooling? I mean, what do you think went wrong there?
0: Well, Cat6A cable is a thick boy. Uh-huh. Right? So it's 23 AWG, I think. So it's quite thick compared to 5E. And I was trying to use Cat6 plugs, which are a gauge smaller than 6A. And I was trying to use a Cat5E crimper. I made it work. And so I was like, oh, it's fine. Look, all the 8 lights show up.
1: Sounds like that's debatable, but all right.
0: It's been fine on gigabit for the past 3.5 years, you know?
1: Oh, right. Right, right.
0: Because gigabit only truthfully needs 2 pairs, whereas 10 gig needs 4 pairs at least, you know. I'm sure it would take more if you gave it. But so it turned out to be that once I re-terminated the cable and put 10 gig stuff back in, it's all fine. So I wasted nearly a week of my life. Honestly, it was driving me crazy, Chris. I was absolutely losing my mind.
1: I understand that one. I definitely do. I definitely do. You know I've been there with the Wi-Fi side of things.
0: So. Yeah. I didn't tell you about this. A Wi-Fi access point died. In the midst of all this, like I was just having a comedy of errors.
1: Jeez, really?
0: This Wi-Fi access point is 7.5 years old. It was the first UniFi piece of gear I bought. It's a UniFi AC Pro from like 2014, 2015, something like that.
1: Jeez, I think that's, I have two of those here in the studio. Great.
0: Well, I think what killed it was the fact that the UniFi switches maybe deliver power a bit with a bit more punch than, you know, did the Netgear PoE switch I've been using for the last few years.
1: You're telling me when you switched out from the Netgear to the UniFi gear, you think it killed the UniFi AP?
0: It fried this access point. Yes, sir. Yes, I am.
1: That's what you get, Alex.
0: So I have two of these in the house. I replaced both of these now with the U6 Pros, which are the updated Good. Wi-Fi 6 ones, which has a whole bunch of interesting stuff. There's a video I'll put a link to in the show notes from Crosstalk Solutions, where he talks on YouTube about how Wi-Fi 6 isn't necessarily about improving throughput. It's all about improving airtime efficiency and fairness and all the beamforming stuff. It's fascinating, really. It is. The upshot is now that I have 2 brand new Wi-Fi access points. I have like 12 new switches throughout the house and everything is running tickety-boo.
1: That's nice. That is really a nice place to be at. I think it's probably time for me to replace my Wi-Fi stuff because, you know, I had to roll back after I had a bad Wi-Fi experience.
0: I even had Drew come and help me. He joined me for a little screen share on Friday afternoon.
1: Oh, that's cool. That's great.
0: He was actually wanting to show me, I think, Netbox, which is an alternative to the DHCP situation that I took. It's like an IPAM system that he uses at work. Looks really slick. I haven't quite gotten to investigating it yet. For obvious reasons, I've been a little busy. But thanks to Drew for his help there.
1: Yeah. Editor Drew coming in with the solid advice, too. Isn't that great? That's how you know you got a great editor.
0: All right, what else did I do this week? It's been one of those weeks where I've just been checking off projects and also been sick, and I'm exhausted again.
1: How? How can you be sick and get all this stuff done?
0: Doing networking is absolutely brutal, because when it doesn't work...
1: Nothing works.
0: Nothing else works. So you have to fix it. You think, oh, I'm just going to take a break and go and watch some South Park on the cat. I can't.
1: No, no. The spousal approval factor is just like... dropping like a rock.
0: Exactly.
1: Can't do that. Yeah. And
0: if I'm honest, that was a little bit of the motivation behind the 5G.
1: Of course.
0: connection. Because now I can screw up the house and she can at least still stream Netflix or whatever, you know, so.
1: Tactically, I totally understand.
0: So I replaced the CPU in my Blue Iris box. Finally, this is an old Celeron G4900, this CPU here. And this came in the HP 290 Slim that I've been using for my Blue Iris build since December 2019, when we moved into this house. And this is a dual-core CPU, two cores, two threads, 3.1 gigahertz. It's worked like a champ, honestly.
1: It probably was working hard, actually.
0: It's been on life support, I think, for the longest time. And I bought an i5-9500 to replace it. So quite a big upgrade, six cores, six threads.
1: Yeah.
0: I really like that middle-of-the-road i5, 8th, 9th gen sweet spot. That's what I've got in all my servers in the house, in all my desktops, actually. I've got an 8700K in my desktop, 8500 in my server, 8500 in my backup server. In my one in England is an i5-8500, you know. So I just really like that 8th gen sweet spot. It's got good quick sync performance. It's good on energy performance. It's the price, you know, it's $130 for a new CPU. That's totally cool with me.
1: It does seem like it's in that sweet spot right now.
0: But I just wanted to call out the fact those sort of, they're not quite 1 liter, but the HP 290 is probably near, I don't know, 5 to 10 liters. But those small form factor builds, I paid $92 for this thing in 2019. And I've only just upgraded the CPU. Yeah.
1: What did you say?
0: $92 for an entire CPU case motherboard combo.
1: Wow. Okay.
0: The only upgrades I've done to it was I threw a bit extra RAM in there and a new SSD and now the CPU. So I guess it's probably nearer a $300 system now I've finished. But
1: yeah, years later.
0: Yeah. Actually, I looked at the install date of Windows on it and it's April 2021.
1: Oh, yeah, Blue Iris is Windows. I knew that, but I kind of forget sometimes.
0: Yeah, it's a dirty secret, but there's an always-on Windows box in my network.
1: Weird. Is that the only Windows box?
0: On the daily, apart from my gaming rig, which honestly doesn't do much other than gather dust now the M1 is a thing.
1: Come on, Blue Iris. Come on. Come on, guys.
0: So I'm happy to report that upgrading from a two-core to a six-core CPU makes a huge difference to Blue Iris.
1: Well, there you go.
0: There's been quite a few updates come through Blue Iris since I last really played with it. They've done a bunch of updates to their object detection and their AI stuff. Really what kicked this off was the new doorbell I bought a few weeks ago. That extra bitrate into Blue Iris over the Wi-Fi camera that I had was just enough to make it chug enough that I was like, you know, I should upgrade this CPU. It's made all the difference. And now I've got stuff like live recording going properly. And, you know, it was on life support and I'm really glad I did the upgrade.
1: I know what you mean. I've gone through a couple of upgrades where it, like the video playback is faster, the whole UI is improved. And that is really nice because it is, you know, if you do it right, these give you peace of mind for your home. You can check in it. You can just see what's going on even when you're not there or, you know, when you're sitting there in your living room or your whatever room, you can pull them up and it's peace of mind. It's the ability to check in on things while you're traveling. And when it's fast, it's responsive. It feels a lot better and it makes a big difference. I definitely have gone through that one iteration upgrade from really kind of just barely getting by to quality of life improvement. And it makes a big difference.
0: Oh, wouldn't you just love a new Raspberry Pi? I feel like that with the Raspberry Pi 4s right now.
1: Yeah.
0: they just feel like they're getting a bit old. Like, I want faster stuff. Oh, come on.
1: How great would a Raspberry Pi 5 be that maybe has like a SATA port even? How great would that be?
0: NVMe, that would do me. It doesn't have to be screaming fast. It just has to be better than USB 3. Thank you.
1: I remain very impressed with the Odroid. You know, just as kind of a brief kind of aside, but the performance, I'm still very happy. It's running Jellyfin, it's running SyncThing, it's running SmokePing, and, you know, just a few other things, just a handful of other services, Nextcloud.
0: Which one did you get, the H something?
1: The H3 Plus.
0: That's right.
1: And it's been working fantastic for me. I'm really happy with it. I think the performance is still noticeably better than the Pi 4. So for me, the Odroid H3 and the H3 Plus, I guess it is, still the better buys.
0: I think they would make a really fantastic K3S cluster. I might just have to pick up 3 bare metal nodes and start messing about with metal as a service. I saw a TechnoTim video on that. It looks really super cool. Did you see the Pi KVM4 has had a new Kickstarter that's, unfortunately, it's now finished. We're a bit late to the game.
1: I know. I was so tempted. I really want to build a Pi KVM for my OBS system in the studio. I really think this is a good fit.
0: So those that don't know, Pi KVM is a software that runs on ostensibly a Raspberry Pi, although the KVM daemon that they've written has been ported to a few other single board computers. But the nice thing about the Pi KVM as a target is there's several hardware features they're relying on in the Raspberry Pi, such as the camera interface to capture video and the GPIO pins, obviously, for ATX power control and a bunch of other stuff. And what's really nice about this version 4 is instead of being based around the Unobtainium Raspberry Pi 4, you know, credit card size circuit boards, they're now based around the Compute Module 4s instead.
1: And they at least they say they've secured enough CM4 units for production, which that makes you feel pretty good about backing it.
0: It does.
1: I have my own Pi 4s. I have my own CM4s. So I went ahead and ordered a HDMI module that they use for mine, and I'm going to try to build my own. We'll see how that goes.
0: The CSI one is the way to go. There was actually a video from TechnoTim just this week, actually, where he's found a newer, better version of the HDMI matrix from my blog post back in 2021. The idea for me is not to need 4 different Raspberry Pis, you know, one per system throughout the house. It would be amazing if I could just have one in the rack that is a network KVM switch. And so what this EasyCoo USB 3 KVM switch HDMI 4, you know, product names. What this thing does is it lets you, via USB, switch the inputs from the various computers that are connected into the HDMI matrix and then send that feed into the Pi KVM, including USB, obviously. And a really nice trick from his video was stick a Ventoy USB into the KVM switch, and then that way you can boot any OS you need to on any computer just by switching the input on Pi KVM. I thought that was genius.
1: Yeah, so this is $140 US greenbacks for something like that. We'll have a link in the notes.
0: It is, so it's a little pricey.
1: Yeah, but worth it.
0: Well, yeah, I mean, if you spec out, just if you want to buy one of the Pi KVM products, I think they're $260 each.
1: Well, anytime you get into KVMs and network KVMs, like the dongles are $100 if they're doing VGA. And then you have to have a central unit. And the nice thing is, this is no slouch. It'll do 4K resolution. And if you're 1080p, it supports up to 144 hertz, which, again, that's no slouch. Like, that's unusual for this type of hardware. That's nice.
0: Yeah, well, I think the Pi KVM software itself is capped at 1080-60, which is still plenty for the use case.
1: Yeah, especially for remote control, right? Right.
0: So what's got me really excited about this Pi KVM version 4 and the Plus version in particular is that they can do HDMI pass-through in that version. So you could literally have this box transparently between the system and the monitor. So let's say the computer I'm using right now, between my dock, say, and the monitor.
1: Yes.
0: So that'd be really nice. And then that way I could have, you know, if I'm actually in the closet or in the basement, I can actually just use the keyboard and mouse right in front of me. Or if I'm up here remotely away from the basement, because I have to go outside to get into my basement, and that's not always the most pleasant of activities. Going outside, I mean, God, it could be awful.
1: Oof. I try to do it as little as possible.
0: So whilst we're on the topic of remote access, I discovered, I think, what is a feature? Maybe a bug in the ASRock IPMI implementation this week?
1: a feature that is useful? Is that what you, I mean, a bug that's useful? Is that what you mean? Like, what are you talking about here?
0: Why don't you read the top comment from this blog post that's linked in the show notes?
1: I'm looking at it right now, actually. I'll pull it up here. This is on your blog, too. It looks like it's Badco. He writes, I had this bug being on an EC C22 device being used as a gateway with pfSense. Every time the gateway was rebooted, it would expose the IPMI web GUI to the internet on the WAN port. I couldn't figure out how to fix it, so I moved the WAN port to the other Ethernet port. I just applied your fix, so hopefully this fixes it for the future. Thanks, Alex. So
0: what was happening was...
1: Oh, my goodness.
0: ASRock Rack BMC implementations, they have typically a dedicated IPMI LAN port, and then most often a pair of gigabit ports that you can use to connect your device to the LAN.
1: Sure. Yeah, yeah.
0: What was happening was both the IPMI dedicated LAN port and one of the other ports were both getting different IPs from my DHCP server. And so when I switch the computer on, the BMC boots up and it gets two IP addresses on the LAN. I'm like, well, that's not right. And so I threw the management interface into the VLAN and I'm getting two IP addresses in two different VLANs. And I'm like, okay, this definitely isn't right.
1: Aha. Uh-huh.
0: And so I started spelunking and, you know, looking into this as a problem, trying to figure out how to turn off the BMC on one of the NICs. And I had to issue an IPMI raw command to do it. But, this comment that this Badco person put on my blog of basically exposing the IPMI web GUI to the internet on a WAN port. Can you imagine? Like,
1: yikes, dude. Yikes.
0: That's about as bad as it gets as a security hole, if you ask me.
1: Red alert right there.
0: And why is that the default? There's no way to unconfigure it through the web UI that I could find. And I think I spent maybe an hour or two looking through the various settings in the web UI, trying to configure this, and eventually had to resort to a raw IPMI tool command to get it going.
1: Wow.
0: It's a public safety announcement. If you're going to buy an ASRock Rack board, maybe think again or be aware of this going in. It's, not too clever.
1: Tailscale.com/self-hosted. 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I do it all. Even when you're separated by firewalls or carrier grade, subnet, double NAT, it doesn't matter. Tailscale just works. And it intelligently routes the traffic that's intended for your Tailscale network and not everything. So you can leave it on all the time, unlike traditional VPNs. Tailscale has just announced Tailscale Up, a community-focused conference, the first ever in-person Tailscale community conference on May 31st in San Francisco. They're going to have the open source maintainers there, hardware hackers, of course, self-hosters. That's specifically on their list of folks they're looking to have there. And Tailscalers of all types, those who use it at work or personally. I'm really excited about this. They have more information on their blog, and I'll try to put a link in the show notes as well if you're in the area. It's the Tailscale Up Community Conference, May 31st in San Francisco. I love Tailscale so much that I'm the type of person that wants to go to an event about Tailscale. 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It's been a huge game changer, and it has leveled up my self-hosting to the ultimate level. 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I don't even have any inbound ports on my firewall. 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
0: Well, after my good lady wife joined us on the episode a couple of weeks ago, we've had lots of different people writing in with suggestions about audiobooks. We'll come on to a couple more in the feedback section. But I wanted to provide an update from our Discord today. I was told that the iOS client for Audio Bookshelf has seen a large update after my scathing review. It wasn't scathing. It's a great app, but there were some issues with the UI that I found, right? And so the scrubble bar has been tweaked and moved significantly from where it was before, I'm happy to report. So what the issue was before was, on iOS at least, you have that little white bar at the bottom that you used to swipe left between applications, or swipe up to go home. Mm-hmm. And when you wanted to scrubble in the chapter, it would interfere with that. So if I wanted to move from 2 to 8 minutes in a chapter, it would take me to my most recently used app. And I'm like, God, no, I was just trying to.
1: Yeah.
0: And, you know, it can, you know, finding the right place in a book can take quite a bit of finesse sometimes, because these chapters can be 40, 50, 60 minutes long. And that's, you know, the resolution of my thumb can be 2 or 3 minutes just with a quarter of a millimeter movement, you know. So you've got to be quite careful with these things.
1: Yes.
0: It's good. The new update's good. They've moved all of this stuff up above the playback control. So now it's, you've got your album art, and then you've got your scrubbling bars, which is nice. Also, they've got this percent through the entire book, followed by a percent through a specific chapter, which is really nice. And then you've got your skip forward, back, and sleep timers and all the rest of it at the bottom, which is where they should be. A couple of issues I still got with it, though, is when you pick up the kind of circle playback head thing, it doesn't move. It creates this kind of overlay on the user interface of like an orange and gray bar. And then once you release your thumb, then it moves the playhead to where you scrubble to. It's just not the same as any other app, so maybe we could suggest that would be just updated. The other thing is, it's still not the most sensitive thing when you're swiping, particularly in the first minute or two of a chapter, because it tries to pull in the swipe over menu from the left-hand side, which is a real problem. So you end up having to tap in the middle of the chapter to get the playhead out of the left-hand corner, and then kind of drag it to where you want it. But overall, it's a great start. You know, I'm really looking forward to seeing where this goes. And I'm still using the crap out of Audio Bookshelf. Wife has gone back to Prologue. She can do what she wants. That's totally cool. But I'm using Audio Bookshelf. All of my family in England who are Android people are using Audio Bookshelf through Tailscale. It's fantastic.
1: That is. And I'll give a plus one from the audience. We've gotten some feedback over the last couple of weeks that people really love Audio Bookshelf. We got a lot of recommendations for that. So they've done something really special over there. And I was just glancing through their documentation while you're chatting. It's a pretty straightforward setup. Did you know, Alex, the machine that I'm using right in front of me right now, I have one of them brand new shiny Intel Arc GPUs in it?
0: Ooh, which one did you get?
1: I have, thankfully, listener Nev sent it in. It's the A380, and I think they even have they already have a higher end series out right now. But it's pretty great. I have Linux 6.2, and I have some of the latest Mesa drivers or crap installed. And you just put the card in, and you boot up the system, and it just works. You've got full 3D accelerated desktop, everything's smooth, and no crazy like GUI to install a weird driver or anything like that. It just all works out of the box. It really makes me hopeful for like a year from now, maybe I have a server with an Intel Arc GPU, and it's doing some accelerated playback for me and stuff like that. I hope Intel sticks with this, because so far I'm really impressed. I'm about 4 or 5 days into using it, but the system has been rock solid.
0: That is the dream, isn't it? And then that way we're kind of free of using a specific CPU or even being tied to the host itself, because I've documented many times on this show my adventures with PCI pass-through of discrete GPUs. I mean, that's kind of easy these days. That's kind of table stakes with Linux these days. Mm-hmm. But still a pain in the ass is doing things like iGPU pass-through or GVTG, which is where you slice up the iGPU into multiple segments and then give that to a guest. That it's just not a good time. And so my dream for this kind of Intel Arc stuff is that we can have virtual machines. And so this would create media servers that become portable nodes between different Kubernetes nodes in my head across the network. And I could do remote transcoding jobs and all sorts of fun stuff if this Intel Arc thing sticks around. I'm very bullish on it, and I really hope it comes to fruition for the long term. But in the meantime, one thing I've been kind of wanting to pick the audience's brain over, actually, is something I've been looking to create this iGPU benchmark for a little while, not just the Intel Arc stuff, although that'd be pretty cool to add to this moving forward. I want to start with just the CPU-based ones, so the HD 630s and all the stuff that's built directly into your CPU as the QuickSync engine, effectively. That's what I want to benchmark. I'd love to get an actual idea of just how much better a fourth gen is than a sixth and an eighth and a tenth gen CPU.
1: Yes, right.
0: Because, yes, being hard by transcoding, of course there are different codecs that are supported by these different chipsets. But what does an HD 630 versus a 650 mean? You know, I have no idea. I mean, it's 20 better, but...
1: What does it really matter, right? What difference? In minutes or whatever, what is it going to actually matter?
0: Yeah, exactly. And so I want to create a small test suite or a benchmarking tool for these GPUs, just aimed exclusively at the purpose of media encoding.
1: Mm.
0: And once we've done that, I'm hoping the audience will come and join me on the Discord in the Perfect Media Server channel and help figure this out. Once we've done that, I'd like to crowdsource these benchmarks and publish them on perfectmediaserver.com as like a searchable database. I don't know if you caught the MKBHD kind of blind camera test thing he did over Christmas.
1: No.
0: Where he basically said, right, here's a test, you take it. And with him, it was a blind camera test, but you know.
1: He does it like every year, right? He does something similar.
0: But
1: like
0: this year, he did it way better. He built a special website and he did a bunch of other stuff.
1: Okay.
0: It was really cool. I'm not saying we're going to be in quite his league because I just don't have the time or resources to do that.
1: Or the robots.
0: Or the robots yet, although the beginning of the show might say otherwise. So if you'd like to come and help out with this effort, join us in the Discord in the Perfect Media Server room with your benchmarking script ideas. And that will include ideas for how to architect the storage backend of all these results of people submitting their benchmarks to an anonymous database on the internet. We don't want to store anybody's information other than literally CPU and their score. I don't want any identifying information whatsoever. And then we can make some pretty graphs and actually draw some honest conclusions of this data. Because I figured it was all well and good me having, you know, one of each type of CPU in the house and I could run these benchmarks. But in the real world, how you know, similar is my i5-8500 from Fred's in Europe? You know, I'd love to know if they're all the same. And
1: I'd love to be able to run it on the Odroid versus, say, this brand new Thaleo workstation right next to me.
0: That's a great point, too. Yeah, absolutely.
1: It could be really interesting to find out. Of course, you can always go to selfhosted.show/Discord, and then you'll see all the rooms in there. And, of course, it looks like the room to be in is the Perfect Media Server room. That's where you want to go. That could be a great way to contribute a little value back to the show. Because I feel like that would probably be incorporated into a lot of our future coverage as well. So that'd be really handy.
0: Absolutely.
1: Yeah. Hey, Alex, do you mind if I plug the brewery meetup that we have for LUP on March 4th at 4 p.m.? It's in the Pacific Northwest. It's just a small thing we're doing to celebrate episode 500 of Linux Unplugged. But we'll have details at meetup.com/Jupiter Broadcasting, March 4th at 4 p.m. at the 192 Brewing Company.
0: I am talking to a couple of gentlemen on the back end in the JB crew who are extremely excited about this meetup and looking forward to seeing you very much. I'm sorry I can't be there.
1: Me too, man. One day we'll have like bib. We'll have like the big Leo Laporte money, you know, or like the Linus Tech Tips money. And we'll just throw our own events and we'll fly everybody in. It'll be huge. It'll be awesome.
0: Wasn't that 2019 when we launched this show? Wasn't that like the heyday
1: of
0: JB?
1: It was, yeah. Well, somebody else was paying the bills back then, Alex.
0: That's the dream, baby.
1: One day, Alex, one day. Actually, I have a feeling something will come up this year that we can all get together, but it's just going to be a little bit.
0: There was talk in the Discord today about a second Raleigh meetup.
1: Oh, yeah?
0: You know, we had one in the spring last year. Maybe we'll have one in some point in the spring this year. I don't know if it'll be quite as big of a deal as last time. But if you're interested, let me know somehow. Send me a PM or a tweet or a toot or whatever on the Mastodon or whatever.
1: You do Mastodon?
0: Yeah.
1: I didn't know that. Okay.
0: At Ironic Badger at Tech Hub Social or something, I think.
1: Sure. Sure. Yeah, I feel like that Raleigh meetup we did was like one of our top five meetups. It was a solid meetup. It was really good.
0: Yeah, it was great.
1: Gotta do that again. Yeah.
0: And then we did the London one too. There's a lot of you out there, particularly on the East Coast. Lots of folks looking for jobs at the minute. We've got a JB jobs room.
1: Yes, in fact, I tried to make a really handy URL to make it easy to find. I think it's like something like bit.ly/JupiterJobs, but we'll put a link in the show notes. If you have a position or you're looking for a position, that's a room where we're trying to put everybody together because there's a lot of people hiring and there's a lot of people looking all at the same time. It's kind of a wild world out there right now. So we're doing our little part to bring everybody together in our Matrix room. Link in the show notes at selfhosted.show/91, if you can believe it. And we do have a few boosts that came into the show. We've been doing this for the last few episodes, the top four, but thank you everybody who does send a boost, and I want to encourage everybody to keep on supporting the show. And Sam Squanch, how about this, Alex? Like, this hit me right in the feels. I had an outage on the Node because we had a big storm here in the Pacific Northwest, and the Node went down. That's a downside to self-hosting. Sam Squanch boosted the show. It failed because power was out. He came back with 32,000 sats to make up for the missed boost during the outage. I want to give him a shout out for that. And also the fact that I got to come up with some sort of UPS solution for all the rigs here. It's just got to happen. You know, I owned the studio for a decade and never once in that decade lost power. And then the last 3 to 4 years, every time we have a storm, I lose power.
0: Yeah, it can be brutal on the electronics. When I first moved to this country, which is, damn, be 5 years in September. How is that possible?
1: I know, man. I know.
0: Anyway, I was astounded by how often Americans seem to lose power because of all the overhead power lines and stuff. And
1: yep.
0: It's just not really a thing I worried about in England. I had one UPS for my server in England, but over here I've got one at this computer. I've got one on my 3D printer. I've got one on my TV. I've got like six in the house because I just don't trust that the electricity, anytime the wind blows, isn't going to flicker for a little bit. I don't know if that's a voltage thing or what, but
1: it's a weird thing too, because I have Home Assistant and I have a smart network here in the studio, and then I have one in Jupes, obviously, which is even more sophisticated. But Jupes never loses power, ever, right? Because she's got a lithium ion battery bank.
0: Yeah, I suppose so. Yeah.
1: So I don't have this problem where here in the studio, sometimes after it's lost power, like I got to go around and reset stuff and like connect stuff to the Wi-Fi again. It's a total mess. It's awful. I want to put the whole studio on a battery, but of course it's a duplex. Linux Teamster comes in with 5,000 sats. Have you guys tried Libro, Libro.fm? It's very similar to Audible. It has a monthly membership around the same price as Audible, but you're buying from independent bookstores of your choice. And best of all, you can download the audiobooks from the website in DRM-free MP3s easily with no hassle. Great show as always. Love you all. Well, thanks, Teamster. Love you. So I took a little look before the show at libro.fm. It's kind of compelling. I mean, I don't want monthly. What I would love is just to be able to buy these one-off and then download them. And I would love for the pricing to be a little more reasonable, but it doesn't seem like...
0: Well, that's what we do, isn't it? With Inaudible and what's the one you use? Open Audible?
1: Open Audible, yeah. Mm-hmm.
0: That's what we're doing anyway with Audible, isn't it? Really? Kinda.
1: Yeah. Yeah. Yeah, it's just at a price I can swallow.
0: But the nice thing about Libro, like you say, is the fact that it's independent bookshops. It seems to be buying directly from people a bit closer to the publishers than... buying Jeff Bezos another place setting on his next yacht, you know?
1: Mm-hmm.
0: I like that. Audible, you know, the consolidation of Audible's power in the market can't be a good thing for anybody.
1: Yeah. I would feel better if Audible was not owned by Amazon. That is true. Gene Bean comes in with 4096 sats. Bravo, Alex, for going further down the Unify rabbit hole. I love my gear. Regarding things not coming back up due to DHCP not being available, I strongly suggest making infrastructure that your DHCP and DNS depends on use true static IPs. I'm all for MAC address reservations, but you have to engineer out the chicken and the egg problems. Set a minimal number of static IPs and define a boot order so core services come up first.
0: I did have some feedback as well this week that the Corosync services should be on their own dedicated network so that all of their broadcasts don't get lost in the noise on the rest of the network. So that's something else to consider too. But the nice thing about Proxmox actually is that, I mean, unless you actually go and tell it to use DHCP, I think you pretty much have to configure a static IP right when you install it. So
1: yeah,
0: the issue comes when you start trying to change subnets or change DNS servers, and then you forget to update 15 different boxes. It's almost like I should write some automation that connects to these boxes and configures the IPs automatically with automation and updates changes for me on the fly.
1: And then, like, you would just update some sort of, like, book that tells the system the order of play.
0: Yeah. Does anything like that exist? Have you?
1: I don't think so. No. Don't. No. No.
0: Audience, take our idea and run with it, please.
1: Thank you, everybody, for boosting in. 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
0: I think I might try and pull you into the obsidian vortex that I've been in of documentation this week in the post-show.
1: Oh, good. Yeah, let's totally talk about that. I'm looking forward to that. You know what? I think we still have a few more robes. I don't know. By the time this comes out, it's going to be close. But the Coder robe is back. We also have the Coder tumbler and a sticker. Plus, we have some cool journal stickers there and a self-hosted sticker. Journal stickers? Journal books. I don't know.
0: I think those self-hosted stickers are the best, personally. I'm not biased at all.
1: I agree. Screw those guys at Coder Radio and their 500 episodes. Get a self-hosted sticker at jupitergarage.com. Ah!
0: Yeah. I mean, you can't trust a Floridian, let's be honest.
1: I agree. You know what? Anybody that lives along with the alligators, that's something weird there. That's weird. That's weird.
0: Hey, we'll have a horse named Atreyu next.
1: Yeah, I can see that. Eating gator and riding horses. Well, Alex, where should people find you? Because I don't know if we're doing the Twitter plugs anymore. You want to mention the Mastodon, maybe the Discord? What do you think?
0: Yeah. I mean, blog.kcz.me, and there's a contact me page on there if you want to hire me for anything or find me on the Mastodon. It's at ironicbadger at techhubsocial, techhub.social. That's my handle on there.
1: There you go. I'll plug the Matrix. You can find me on the Matrix, jupiterbroadcasting.com/matrix. We got all kinds of rooms over there. Come say hi.
0: Yes, we do. And as always, thanks for listening, everybody. That was selfhosted.show/91.
2: The reality is, if you told me a year ago that we were going to have a correction down to 63,000, I would have been ecstatic. That would have been a fantastic price for us. Yes, the ETFs have had a big impact on the price appreciation in twofold. The first one is the fact, of course, that if you make something easier to buy, there will be more demand, and more demand than supply means prices go up. But the most important point here is actually what the ETF for Bitcoin being approved meant. It actually means that regulators can't stand in the way of legitimate products and financial products forever. So what we're going to see and what the market is actually counting on is definitely a set of new crypto products that will come to market soon. Ethereum ETFs, Solana ETFs, many of these other crypto products that I'm sure are coming to market. So it's really this starting gun. That's what is happening, and not really just a Bitcoin ETF on its own.
1: Is it though? Welcome back to This Week in Bitcoin. We'll get into that. This, though, is your weekly high signal Bitcoin news podcast. My name is Chris. I go by Chris LAS online. And we do this every week. Oh, and I've got my crap together. I'm back from a road trip to NixCon and the Southern California Linux Expo. It's actually pretty great to meet some of you there already. That was pretty cool and unexpected. Many of us making it back for the first time since 2019. And while I was away, it appears the battle has begun at the ETF floodgates for the wider crypto market. Surprisingly, though, the first shots appear to be fired from the SEC. I say surprisingly because this comes after years of the SEC dodging the big question.
3: So do you recognize, how would you categorize Ether then?
4: Look, I think that the general sweep of what Congress did, not just in the 30s, but as amended.
3: I'm asking you, sitting in your chair now to make.
1: This is SEC Chair Gary Gensler testifying to Congress, and I think you can tell where this is going.
3: Make an assessment under the laws as exist. Is Ether a commodity or a security?
4: Without speaking to anyone.
3: I know you've repeatedly said you're not going to speak to one, except you've spoken to one, Bitcoin. So I'm asking you to speak to a second one, the second largest market cap here.
4: And speaking to the tokens, there's 10 to 12,000. If there's a group of entrepreneurs in the
3: middle, I'm asking about one.
4: The public is anticipating a profit based on the...
3: I'm asking a specific question, Chair Gensler. I said this in private. This should be no shock to you. I'm asking this question. Is Ether a commodity? Or security.
4: And again, it depends on the facts and the law, and if there's a group of individuals.
3: I'm asking about the facts and the law sitting in your seat and the judgment you are making.
1: Clearly, Gary's having a tough time answering the question, at least in the recent past. But this week, maybe that's changed.
5: Okay, let's talk about today's top stories, and we start with some breaking news. The Ethereum Foundation reportedly under investigation by the SEC. According to Fortune, the U.S. regulator began a probe into the foundation shortly after the network shifted to proof of stake in 2022. The outlet also spoke to a person at a company who received a subpoena request.

0: ETF has an impact on Bitcoin's price action in the short term. And what we really have to kind of appreciate is there's fundamental differences between a commodity and a security, and it hinges on what's being bought and what's being sold. Commodities are basic goods that can be traded or exchanged. Securities, however, they involve taking ownership, stake in something. Maybe somebody or an entity or a group provides credit to a common group in hopes of earning a profit. They're more centrally managed. And this was made sort of decidedly clear in the Securities Act of 1933, where it creates three thresholds to determine if something is a security. Now, two of them are pretty straightforward, but there's a there's a third threshold. And, well, it's a bit of a more vague threshold, and that's where Ethereum's management team will make their argument. Now, to explain it better than I can, this clip is Dan Bowen. He's a professor of computer science and electrical engineering at Stanford University.
1: Now, what's interesting is if you look at the statutes, the organic statutes, the Securities Act of 1933 and the Securities and Exchange Act of 1934, each contains a section that defines what a security is. And the definitions look pretty pedestrian and obvious. They talk about stock. They talk about bonds. They talk about other instruments that most of us would recognize as clearly being securities. But they then throw in a phrase called investment contract. What the heck is an investment contract? Well, the investment contract is what I call a rubber phrase. It's flexible, and it's designed to capture arrangements that act like securities, but don't fit comfortably within any of the other categories of securities.
0: Now, you'll hear the ETH promoters and marketing team tell you that, well, the SEC's already made past statements that make it clear they consider ETH a commodity. And if ETH is a commodity, then it is not under the purview of the SEC. And Professor Dan gets into that a bit as well.
1: In a recent speech given in June 2018 by Bill Hinman, the director of the Division of Corporation Finance at the SEC, Bill clearly articulated that it's the SEC's position that Bitcoin and Ether are not securities. That's a very important conclusion. And the interesting question is, what's the logical process that leads to that conclusion? Division Director Hinman reasoned as follows. He said that, to the best of his understanding, Bitcoin and Ether were sufficiently decentralized that there was no one who played the role of a promoter in the system. No one had sufficient control over the system. Not only was there no promoter, there was also no asymmetry of information. There was no situation where there was someone like a promoter or like an issuer who would know so much more than people transacting the system that it gave rise to the asymmetry that would cause the registration requirement. And in registration, the issuer or the promoter has to disclose the additional information they have so that purchasers are adequately informed with regard to the purchase and sale of the underlying security.
0: The problem is there was an asymmetrical difference, and the SEC's director's understanding was wrong, and his public statements were wrong. There were people who knew more than the rest at ETH founding. There were those who had access to ETH before the public, as this famous audio of Ethereum founder Vitalik so clearly captured for all of history.
2: So we are going to start the Ether presale in a couple of weeks. So the Ether presale will be an opportunity for anyone to purchase Ether. For Ether is the internal currency inside of the Ethereum system, sort of like the XRP and Ripple.
3: Now, is there a big window of opportunity for people to get in? Or
2: yes.
3: Is there just like a one-day opportunity?
2: No, it's something we're thinking of. It might be 45 days, it might be 30, it might be 60 days.
3: Okay, so there's plenty of time, sort of an incremental thing. So the earlier you go in.
2: The earlier you get in, the better a price you get.
3: Now, like, let's say you're one of the founders of Ethereum and your colleague Charles, right? What's to prevent one of you guys to load up and get half the ethers for yourself? Or do you have to buy in to those ethers also?
2: Yeah, well, okay, so we are going... Look, exactly how much ether we're going to get, that's still undecided, but it will be very, very public, and it will be a rather small portion of the entire.
3: I mean, when you say small portion, are you talking about like 10% of the total, 5%?
2: Yes.
3: You know, when
2: right, it'll be something like.
3: Or you guys are still undecided.
0: What does the percentage matter if the supply is uncapped? It doesn't matter.

0: And I've never been very satisfied with their transparency around any of this. We did get a little more insight at the time, though.
1: What we're hoping is that sort of similar to what happened with MasterCoin. If that slice is something like 20%, and then the value of Ether goes up by 5, then we basically have the entire initial BTC that we got all over again.
0: Now, to me, that sounds like a group or a team that are clearly going to work to drive up the value of an investment. And it's kind of a point they've made over and over again on stage. They are a team. Here's a quick couple of takes on that.
2: It's about 100 people that are working on Ethereum right now.
3: Myself while leading the protocol design.
4: And we also have branding teams. We have marketing teams.
0: Branding teams, marketing teams, Vitalik's leading design. When you buy Ethereum, you're expecting these people to grow and expand the Ethereum protocol and expand the Ethereum ecosystem. When this happens, you're expecting the value of Ethereum to go up. That sounds like a security managed by a team that you're making an investment in with an expectation of return. And I'm not alone on this take. SEC Chair Gary Gensler has more recently said, and just made this point very clear several times, if you take funding, it's kind of clear.
5: If you're raising money from the public and the public is an anticipation of profit based upon that promoter, sponsor, that group's efforts, that's within the securities laws. And it's within the securities laws because Congress painted with a broad brush. They wanted to protect you, the investing public, so that you have proper information or what's called full and fair information and protect you against fraud and scammers and the like.
0: Now, despite, I should say, all of the documentation and the audio I could play you, it's not actually a clear win for the SEC or really for the Ethereum team. You see, they're both going to use this broad brush, as Gary puts it, to defend their area. This is where the turf war really will happen for them, is in this broad brush zone. And that's going to be a lot of nuance. And as this drama unfolds, the contingent of the investment market that invests in Bitcoin as a quote-unquote risk asset is going to be whipsawing their buys and sells right along with this drama. So thanks. Thanks, crypto. Appreciate that. And I, speaking of turf wars, you know, I wouldn't pass over the fact that we're seeing an actual turf war play out right now. You see, the CFTC may end up being an ally of Ethereum in this fight, arguing that, well, it's distributed enough now. Maybe it wasn't initially, but, you know, now. And the chairman of the CFTC recently told Congress that if the SEC reclassified Ethereum, it would mess things up.
6: If we do have any action by the SEC to essentially validate that decision, i.e., you know, constituting Ether as a security, it would then put our registrants, our exchanges, who list Ether as a futures contract, sort of in non-compliance of SEC rules as opposed to CFTC rules. So I am working with Chair Gensler. We're working with his office. We're working with the agency to ensure that whatever steps are taken are deliberate, that we're involved, and that they understand certainly what the consequences would be if there was a decision by the agency to determine that Ether was a security. As of now, we need to preserve the integrity of our markets and understand that this is a years-old decision where these markets are functioning well under the decision and the conclusion that Ether is a commodity.
0: Okay, coming up, some ETF news, your boosts, some project updates you need to know about, a fantastic resource, and a couple of clips of the week to round it all out. 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And now a quick Bitcoin ETF update. I'm going to watch these as long as it seems to be driving critical narratives or price action that might matter to you. And this week, GBTC's bankruptcy sell-off saw record-setting outflows, now double any other ETF in outflows year-to-date, and has set a record for cumulative outflows for any ETF in history. That's the kind of sell-off we're seeing from just the GBTC ETF, which might explain some of the price action this week. But despite all of that, The Bitcoin ETFs rank third overall out of 3,400 ETFs in annual revenue generated so far. 68%, though, of the Bitcoin network has not sold or moved their coins in over a year. So don't let things around the ETF scare you. The majority of the coin holders are still the plebs. But the overall Bitcoin ETF market seems to be doing very well despite the outflows. And the reality is most people think GBTC can only continue these kind of outflows till the end of the year at the most. And as you probably guessed, this has been really fantastic for Coinbase, as the CEO, Brian Armstrong, recently mentioned.
7: Yeah, so with the, you know, the ETFs that got approved, we've seen a huge influx of capital into the system. About $12 billion of inflow have happened. And, you know, some when that happens, sometimes people ask us, well, what does that mean for Coinbase? Well, you know, it's actually incredibly positive for Coinbase. We're the custodian for about 90% of the assets in those Bitcoin ETFs. And so we have monetization opportunities there as a custodian, but it didn't cannibalize any of the opportunity in our direct products too, our retail app, our institutional product. We actually saw increased inflows there while we saw $12 billion of inflow into the ETFs.
0: I've got some project updates for you. RoboSats 0.6.0 is out. This is a non-KYC, non-know-your-customer way to buy Bitcoins using the Lightning Network. They've been working on an Android app as well, but something that I think is going to be just a big deal long-term is their renewed effort on decentralization. They're picking this back up, and they introduced a major upgrade that introduces RoboSats Federation, a decentralized system of independent coordinators to host orders. They say this will enhance the platform's robustness and experience. Now, it's just the beginning, but they say this is the first step towards significant decentralization, allowing users to interact with any coordinator seamlessly. They have a new avatar generator in there and, of course, bug fixes and improvements. And in the spirit of KYC-free Bitcoin, another platform that just seems to be going from strength to strength now, and I'm happy to actually say that, is BISC, B-I-S-Q. And they have just released BISC 2. They're trying to make it easier to use. And something I think that is really a great resource if you're considering using BISC, some of their team joined an AMA and Ask Me Anything on Stacker News. And they answered some great questions about how it works, the feature breakdown, fees, the differences between BISC 2 and BISC 1. Another great way to buy your Bitcoin peer-to-peer KYC-free. I'll have links to the AMA and to the news article about RoboSats, two of my favorite applications out there. Great ways to stack Bitcoin without KYC. We have some boosts. The Dude Abide comes in with 77,777 sats. Oh boy, you are our baller lobster this week, the Dude Abides. He was boosting episode one. He says, let's get this thing to the first page. It deserves it. Thanks. You know, that does help in the fountain charts. Lots of people find us when we go to the top page. Jeremy Ross comes in with 20,000 sats. Great show so far. Looking forward to more episodes as I continue my own journey into crypto and value for value. Oh, be very careful, Jeremy. We appreciate you being here. And hopefully after a few episodes, you'll stop calling it crypto and you'll call it Bitcoin. I appreciate the boost. Jordan Bravo comes in with 5,555 sats.
8: Coming in hot with the boost.
0: He says, I'm excited for this week in Bitcoin, especially in the way of with Bitcoin Dad going on hiatus. Yes, yeah, I've heard a few of those. Thank you very much. Adam Curry comes in with 10,000 sats.
9: Make it so.
0: Says, great clip about DOS. Happy to oblige, Podfather. Glad you found it useful. Thanks for the booth. Booth? Thanks for the booth, for the Jeff booth. No, thank you for the boost. I appreciate it. Chad F. comes in with a strong, really enjoying the show, row of ducks. Thank you, Chad F. Yukon Ornelius, probably getting that right, comes in with 10,000 sats.
10: It's over 9,000!
0: Says, this was a great episode. Episode 2, it gives me a busy dad the distilled information I need. Now I don't always have the time to pay attention to everything going on with the news and the talk, so this show is filling those holes in just 1 hour. Oh, I'm going to try to keep it under an hour. Maybe I went long. I mean, there will be weeks where it goes a little long, I imagine, depending on the news. I'd say my nominal target is 25 to 30 minutes, but I don't push it if it's not necessary for the content. It's, again, it's high signal. Get you in, get you out. This is the part where I like to just slow down and engage with the community and expand where we can. And of course, I'm hoping this kind of becomes a revolving conversation where you guys boost in with the topics and things you care about, the things you want follow up on or you want to follow up on. All of that is very, very welcome. You can boost with a new podcast app at podcastapps.com. And I love it when you do. Green Everett boosted in with 5,000 sats. He says, I'm here because Adam Curry said I should listen. Well, very good. The Podfather, it has great taste. This is my first time here. I'm hitting play now. Adam's people, we boost right off the bat. Now that is great. It's good people. That's what that is. That is good, good people. B-O-O-S-T. Gene Bean comes in with 5,000 sats. Just met Gene Bean in IRL at Scale and Nixcon. And he's just as great in person as he is over Boost. He writes, thanks for the advice and your time last week. I really appreciate it. I'm also loving the show. It's well done and a great format. You're a great format, Gene Bean. You're a great format. Oppie 1984 comes in. 4,000 sats with a support boost. 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How about that? That is a hot boost.
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0: 15,000 sats. 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Great stuff. Hashtag go podcasting. How about that? How about that? 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Thank you, Podhome. 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Appreciate that. The Tone Wrecker comes in with 6,102 sats. This is great weekly coverage of capturing relevant events, and nice to see the nod to Time Chain Calendar. Added your show to my rotation. I appreciate that. Nice nod of confidence. Sorry I missed you last week. Where were you? I was here. Okay, no, I wasn't. Time Chain Calendar shout out. Still a great, great tool. I really love it. I have it up on a couple of my tablets that I have around my house. Yes, I have tablets around my house. Don't bug me about it. Gene Bean comes in with another row of ducks. Do you have any suggestions on how to get started running a Bitcoin node, possibly on a VPS like Hetzner? I don't know if I recommend Hetzner. I don't have experience with running a node on Hetzner. If anybody does, please boost in. I'll tell you what I've been really liking, Gene, if you're up for it, is the Nix Bitcoin project. It's a bit intense if you're not familiar with Nix, so that's a big lift. But all of the issues you have with something like a Start 9, which I think is great, or an Umbral, which is pretty good, you don't have with Nix Bitcoin. And that is somebody else is managing and packaging things up and kind of making assumptions about how your system is built. And then when big updates happen, those assumptions can sometimes bite you. And things go wrong and you end up down like at a command line interface, maybe some sort of series of scripts that they've written, taking different incarnations off of their form, trying to get your personal bank back up online. And if you're a small business like me, you know, it's a pretty critical part of what we do. And what Nix Bitcoin does is like a prescription. It has to be followed every single time. And if anything fails, it doesn't build completely. So you have this sort of pre-flight check. And if everything doesn't check out, it doesn't build. The system doesn't switch. If you switch and there's like some sort of bug or software regression that couldn't be caught at build time, but it's like some sort of bug, maybe an LND or something like that, you just roll back. And that kind of ability to roll back without affecting your data, but be able to roll back the applications, think a pretty big deal for a Bitcoin node. I know Umbral just has a new update this week. Version 1.0 came out. Could be worth looking at. I don't know about Hetzner. I'd like to hear other people's thoughts on that. I have to tell you, it feels risky to some degree to use a Bitcoin, to seriously use a node on any VPS, depending on what your threat vector is. I think it's just something to keep in mind. That is something I'd love to open up for conversation to the rest of the audience. So please do boost in if you have opinions on that. Mr. Pibb comes in. Mr. Pibb, is that you? With one extra B, that's all it takes, and that's not – okay, I'll go with it. 5,000 sats. Bitcoin noob here. Totally ignorant, to be honest. Wow, well, you got a boost in, dude. That's pretty good. You haven't led me astray on Linux, FOSS, or self-hosting, so I'll hitch onto this wagon as well. I've been curious about Bitcoin, and it's nice to have a source of information who I already trust. I learned a lot so far. Keep them coming, please. I'd welcome some Bitcoin 101 type podcasts for myself, fellow newbies who are listening. Thank you, Chris. We should probably start as a community collecting resources for total Bitcoin newbies. I like the intellectual curiosity a lot, Mr. Pibb. That's a rarity. You're a special person. That is really something. And thank you for the boost. I really appreciate that, too. I know that first setup can be a little bit of a climb. Mr. Kospielin comes in with 2,000 sats. Says, love the updates segment. Thank you. J-Cube, 2,000 sats. Heck yeah, dude. I'm glad you're covering this stuff. And User82 came in with 3,000 sats. This is great to see you back. And Hybrid Sarcasm was rocking the support after getting his Wallaby and Strike issues sorted out. I know. Well, he says managed wallets like Albion Strike make it impossible to empty my wallet to zero. Yeah. That's always kind of a trick because this is one of the reasons I think Liquid and Lightning are going to be maybe more accessible to average users that are moving small funds. Because I mean, I probably have wallets all over the place with what essentially are dust sats. Because you always have to reserve some for fees. Yeah. Would a self-hosted wallet be the solution to this? To a degree, you're always going to have the issue of needing to get, you know, the fees covered. But what you could do pretty easily on a self-hosted wallet is, you know, throw some more UTXOs in there, combine it into a larger transaction and move them all out. You'll have more optionality. You definitely have more optionality on a self-hosted one. There are minimum transactions, and you know how you've seen this before, like on the hosted ones where they're like, they'll just auto-calculate the fees for you and they'll just tell you, like, they don't give you, like, different kinds of optionality to control, like how many fees you want, or maybe you want to do replace by fee. Like, they don't give you access to that stuff that is tooling to solve some of this. So it does get better, but it's not perfect. 21 is enough comes in with 12,121 sats. And they write, this is the first Jupiter Broadcasting show I can catch from the very beginning. That's great. Welcome aboard, sir. Thanks for all the content. Now, that's all the boosts we had above 2,000 sats. I currently have a cutoff of 2,000 sats universally across my shows just for time purposes. It's sort of the best way I can manage, but I appreciate all of it. We had 32 boosters this week, which is really outrageously great. And so I read all of them. They all go in my show notes for posterity as well. So if your amount is below the 2,000 sats, don't worry. I'm still seeing it. It just doesn't make it into the actual on-air portion. But I appreciate all of them. Thank you, everybody who boosted in. We stacked 199,927 sats. Radical transparency around what we bring in the value-for-value model is key to how this works. That's why I tell you the amounts. 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Now, I do have a couple of resources of the week that I want to get to, so I'm not done with you yet. But thank you, boosters. 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Bolts.exchange. Now, you may know about Bolts.exchange, but if you don't, let me just take a second and tell you this is the way that myself and pretty much everybody I know moves funds between on-chain and Lightning, or from Lightning back to on-chain, or potentially swap into Liquid. Bolts, B-O-L-T-Z dot exchange. So if you've got some sats sitting in a wallet and you want to get them in a new podcast app and you want to get them onto Lightning, you can use Bolts.exchange. Or if you want to take sats out of a Lightning wallet and move them on-chain to store them, you can use Bolts.exchange. And I think it's a fantastic service and something they've done this week that made me want to mention them. And I got to say, I'd love to see everybody do this, is Bolts.exchange has posted a very, very good warrant canary. Maybe what should really be the industry standard. They have their PGP signature up there, and it's a signed message that says, the maintainers and admins of the software project known as Bolts Exchange have received and complied with zero requests for information from any kind of third parties, including but not limited to government agencies. We will renew this notice within 60 days' time. If this notice fails to be renewed by then, you should assume the worst. I am the admin of HTTPS Bolts.exchange. I am in control of my PGP key. I will update this canary within 60 days. Today is 2024-03-2022. And of course, they put the latest Bitcoin block hash in there as well with their PGP signature. You can then also, they make it easy to import their keys and verify this message. They give you the actual PGP command line and curl command line, and it's really GPG to do all that. That, man, just a round of applause and a bell for them. I'm going to slap that bell hard for those guys. I think that is something that we should see anybody who's responsible for any kind of transactions or where they touch your money for a few minutes even. I want to see that. I want to see this from, you know, Blockworks. I want to see this from Coinbase. I think we should see this everywhere. So I'll put a link to their canary, and I'll also link to Bolts.exchange because it really, truly is a fantastic and quick and cheap way to move between Lightning, on-chain, and Liquid. And now it's time for our final clips of the week. This one is a reminder of why Bitcoin is important. And It really is a dramatic one. India's Congress Party, not familiar with the politics of India, so I can't vouch either way for the Congress Party, but they apparently represent around 20% of the population. And this week, they had their bank accounts frozen just 2 months before elections.
9: If any of you imagine, anybody in the country imagines what happens when your bank account, your ATM card, your entire financial identity is erased, right? You can imagine if it is done to a family, the family will starve to death. If it is done to a business, the business will be crippled, right? This is what has been done to the Congress Party 1 month back. All our bank accounts have been frozen. We can do no campaign work. We cannot support our workers. We cannot support our candidates. Our leaders cannot fly from one part of the country to the other. Forget fly. They can't take a railway train. And this has been done literally 2 months before the election campaign.
0: Bitcoin fixes this. It can happen in India. It can happen in Canada. And it happens where you live today already. You just probably, hopefully, have had the privilege of not having to notice. And Bitcoin also protects you from inflation. And this week, some are saying that we may have just witnessed a transition from the Fed to now a new standard of high inflation for longer.
11: Mohammed Al-Aryan is here, chief economic advisor at Allianz, president of Queen's College at Cambridge University, and a Fed. Are you a whisperer? What are you?
12: Observer.
11: Fed observer. Did you think it was dovish, more dovish than you were expecting yesterday?
12: Oh, absolutely. And in two ways. One is a signal that they're willing to tolerate higher inflation for longer. And second, something that is flying below the radar screen is what Chair Powell said about QT, said about the balance sheet, saying that he's willing to slow down the journey to a lower balance sheet. I think that twin patience means that we may well look back on this week as the week in which central banks stepped away from a very strict inflation target to a much broader concept of an inflation
11: target. And this has...
0: The truth is, the Fed's trapped. If they lower rates, inflation will start ticking up faster than it already is in a tightening cycle. And if they don't lower the rates, it seems like a very likely scenario that we'll enter a massive recession if you look at all the indicators that are all peaking at pre-2008 levels. And as the CNBC host was about to bring up, it's also an election cycle, which means that if the economy were to slide, it would be an even bumpier and rowdy election season.
11: And this has, in your view, nothing to do with the election.
12: So I would like to believe the Fed in saying that it is apolitical.
11: You would like to believe? Do you believe?
12: Look, I have no other reason to believe otherwise.
11: Well, it was weirdly dovish, and I keep bringing up that suddenly it seems like the asymmetric risk is now of a recession after we've had two really hot inflation numbers.
12: So I was with you when you asked me what does the outlook look like. I told you 55% soft landing, 30% recession, 15% something better than that.
11: Oh, yeah.
12: And I think that they realize two things. I think they realize that the economy is weakening, but they've also realized, or I hope they're going to realize, that we are living in a world in which the supply side is the problem and that we need to tolerate slightly higher inflation if we don't want to sacrifice the economy.
0: Now, how about that? Now it's we can't risk the economy. Not we have to stop inflation. Either way, Bitcoin protects your purchasing power over the long term in numerous ways. But these two that we just covered, I think these are some of the most powerful. And these are the ones that your no-coiner friends and family are going to start to understand as their financial privilege begins to melt away. Now, if you made it this far, I want to just say thank you very much. ThisWeekInBitcoin.show is where you can find the links. I now have a contact form if you're not a booster, but boost is really what I'd love to see from you and what you'd love to see from me. Boost it and tell me what you'd like to see in the show, what you'd like to see covered. Was there something missed that you thought should have been in here? That'd also be great to let me know. It helped me refine what I'm watching. I'm hoping to create the number one Bitcoin news podcast for the podcasting 2.0 community and for the Jupiter broadcasting community. And of course, the wider one as well. So I'm also soliciting value for value music, songs that fit the theme of the show. You know, you don't play Bitcoin songs on a podcast, but this is a great excuse to play one. So if there's a great value for value Bitcoin song, please link it to me. Or if just there's some music you think that works really well for an outro, I'd love to hear it because I think it's a great way for the show to incorporate a feature that really has changed the discussion around sats. When you boost into a show or you boost a track, people are not denominating that value in dollars. The entire value for value community is using sats. Everything is being valued in sats directly. It's the beginning of something beautiful, and now music is part of that. So I'd like to incorporate it into this show. Now, this week, though, since I don't have a value for value song, I do have a meme of the week. You know, it's something kind of silly. And old Mikey Saylor, he's always great for a meme. He's a bit of a meme factory. Perhaps that's intentional. Wouldn't it be hilarious if we discovered he had writers helping him come up with quips that can be memed? Oh, that'd be so much drama. It'd be crazy. Maybe I should get out of here. The signal is beginning to drop, I think. Thank you so much for listening to This Week in Bitcoin. I'll see you next week. And I mean it.
13: What do you do with the Bitcoin besides it just gather value?
14: Real estate developers in New York City, they're not buying the real estate because they want to live in it.
13: But like most of the people who are buying assets,

We call them poor. People that use fiat currency, we call them poor.

0: okay?
1: Right, like, the point is, if you have the superior asset, it's going up forever, Laura. Forever.
2: Right, I mean, right, but I mean, we can all look Bitcoin sort of as...
1: Forever, Laura. People...

0: Welcome into episode 120, everybody. We are fresh back from Southern California Linux Expo, Scale 21X. How are you feeling, Chris? Are you good?
1: Pretty good. I didn't manage to get a tan. You know, I go to California and I stay indoors all the time. What about you? You actually went out and about a bit.
0: You need to road trip through the desert. I tell you, that will turn your skin brown in no time at all.
1: Did you have a good time?
0: We had a great time. My mother flew out from England, met me in Los Angeles, and we did a little tour of Paramount Studios. So we got to see where they like filmed The Truman Show and Top Gun and a bunch of Star Trek stuff. Next time you're in town, I swear you have to go, because Paramount's where they do all the Star Trek.
1: Yeah, I should do it, because I think they're going to get sold off soon, better sooner than later. I'll tell you what.
0: And then we headed up through the Malibu Coast, Pacific Coast Highway for a little bit, saw some whales off the coast. That was pretty cool. I've never seen a whale in the wild before. My mum dipped her toe into the Pacific Ocean, which was the entire purpose of her visit.
1: Good. Box checked.
0: Indeed. Life box checked. And so then for dinner, we headed back to Venice Beach, grabbed some pizza, sat and watched people in the skate park. You know, if you've never been, there's this beautiful like concrete boardwalk thing where people are riding beach bikes and there's people playing volleyball on the sand and Muscle Beach is right there. It's like, honestly, it's out of a Hollywood movie. I mean, it's literally right next to Hollywood. So perhaps that's not a surprise. But out of the corner of my eye, I caught this little bright spot in the sky and I'm like, that looks like a rocket. Sure enough, we caught a SpaceX launch quite by accident from Venice Beach. And oh, it was so exciting.
1: One of your boxes checked, it sounds like. So that's pretty cool. Yeah.
0: Indeed. Yeah, we weren't close enough that I could feel the rocket in my chest. I mean, that's really what I want, is to hear the noise and viscerally feel it. But I'd also would have loved it. So unfortunately, we saw the separation, which was amazing. So you see like the main engine cut off and there was kind of like the rocket plume stops for a few seconds. They do the separation and then the second stage, is it the first? No, it must be the second stage, reignites and the fairing separates. So you see like two or three or four bits of space garbage floating around up in the sky. And then there was this massive, what they call like jellyfish effect. If you've seen it on the TV, it's basically looks like a tutu or like a jellyfish.
1: Like a sky jellyfish.
0: Yeah. As this thing gets up into the atmosphere and, you know, condenses a bunch of atmospheric conditions into vapors, I guess. Super cool. I didn't, unfortunately, see the first stage reignite. I was watching the horizon so carefully just to try and see, but I guess the drone ship that it landed on was way over the horizon near the coast of Baja, Mexico somewhere, but
1: probably for your protection.
0: Probably. It was amazing, dude.
1: Good.
0: If you've ever been in any doubt as to whether watching a rocket launch from the ground would make you go, I am just a tiny speck of a human, it does. It's even from 100 miles away, it was absolutely incredible.
1: Those are always good events. I had, you know, Alex, I would have 100% uptime on all my systems if it weren't for the fact that I go on trips. Because when I go on trips, that's always when something goes out. And of course, on my last day on the road, there was a power outage the night before at the studio. And I guess there's just like a grid issue. And the smart plugs that I have one of my servers plugged into, a default to off, which I have done intentionally because it's the one out in the garage and sometimes there's thermal conditions or whatnot. But trying to figure out remotely when something's down, it didn't take me too long, but it's like you really have to go into like detective mode. Okay, I can ping this box. Okay, so that means the router's online, the internet connection's up, I have power, and the LAN is online. Okay, so now it's just the server's down. Okay, well, let's go check on the power situation, you know?
0: I hate self-hosting sometimes, don't you?
1: It's like, why does it always happen when I'm on the road? I've been here for like 15 years in this place, and it's only in the last couple of years that we've started to have these random just blips of power.
0: Mm-hmm.
1: And I think I have the firewall, and I have the switch, and I have the Bitcoin node. Those are all on UPSs, but that file server is not on a UPS.
0: Ah, there you go. Well, I bought something this week which isn't in the dock, so I'm going to surprise you with this. It's a Unify PDU Pro. And this thing, it's basically a power strip, but it's a smart one. And you can actually, it's got 15 different outlets on it, as well as four USB-C outputs and a network jack. So you can hook it into your Unify controller. And then you can feed the different, you know, so like each outlet, you can read the power individually for it. So I know that my server's pulling 102.3 watts right now. And I'm actually starting to make decisions based on data now about, you know, like power saving and going in power top and looking at things and doing CPU governors and all that kind of stuff, because I've got the real time data. really nice thing about this PDU Pro is because my Unify controller is hosted locally, I'm able to pull it into Home Assistant, no problem at all. So I can do graphs and stuff and dashboards in Home Assistant for days.
1: That's so funny you say that. That's what I was going to ask you, because you get Home Assistant that's just graphing the power usage. And I have also found that as a handy way to kind of gauge how hard the system is working, if there's little things I can tweak to reduce energy usage.
0: Yep.
1: I did not expect having a smart plug with power data feedback to Home Assistant be so handy in a regular house. I knew it was going to be useful in the RV because I'm always looking, you know, for that draw. But here at the studio, very, very useful. Also useful, and I hope other people have tried this, but like when I'm just trying different laptops and things like that, you know, trying different machines, getting a sense of what computer is going to cost the most, it's a very easy way to just plug it in and let it run for a bit and collect data. It's right. Nice.
0: And to be honest with you, I don't mind that, you know, maybe it's not the most accurately calibrated thing in the world. Like, it's not going to win any science awards or anything like that.
1: But yeah, I suspect. Yeah.
0: It's a standard unit. So, like, everything I plug in my rack downstairs now goes through this PDU. So I know that it's calibrated the same as everything else. And I found that my OpenSense box that I thought pulled about 10 or 15 watts, it's pulling 23. So I'm going to fix that at some point.
1: Ah, you found it. Well, you know, something that I know many of us are always spending more and more power on is probably our network attached storage. I mean, I actually have two different systems here now, almost going to be three, that are just full of disk all the time, essentially acting as NASs. There's a lot of ways to crack that. And Alex, you're an OG fan of Unraid.
0: Yes, sir. Back in the day when I was a grotty student doing my computer science degree, I got sucked into the Unraid vortex pretty hard. I'm delighted to welcome Adam Morales to the show, who's their VP of Global Support from Lime Technology, to talk about Unraid.
1: Adam, welcome to the show. It turns out you and I actually go way, way back.
2: We do indeed. Back in the Meet BSD days, I think it was 7 years ago, the first time I met you. Alan Jude was there too, actually.
1: Meet BSD was a great event. I really am glad I made it to that. And also, it was one of my first road trips in my RV, which was wild.
2: Oh, really?
1: Oh, yeah. I took the Highway 101, which is a very windy, crazy drive. Totally new. Didn't know what I was doing. Didn't have any of my rig set up like I have now. But it was for the technology, Adam. And back then, you worked at IX Systems. Is that right?
2: Yeah. I've been with Lime Technology for about 6 months now. But I was with IX Systems for 8.5 years, so really saw their growth.
1: And so now you're the VP of Global Support over at Lime Technology. Global support, that means you're probably supporting a lot of users, huh?
2: I am supporting all of our users, and there are thousands of them, not just English speakers as well. So that's been an interesting challenge that we continue to try and improve those communication channels for non-English speakers. We have a lot of Chinese customers from China. We have Dutch all over the UK, all over Europe, you name it. They come in with support questions.
1: And are they all running Unraid? Because Lime Technology, of course, Unraid. Are they all Unraid users? Is that what they're all doing?
2: They're all Unraid users. One of the unique things that I have found with Lime Technology and Unraid is actually how globally dispersed it is from a linguistic perspective, both in our documentation and in the graphical user interface itself. So it's pretty interesting.
0: You know, one of the things I remember from my days with Unraid, this was how I cut my teeth on home servering back in the day, was Unraid. So I've got a real soft spot for it. Was just how powerful the community effect was. I don't know if you could put a dollar amount on it, and I'm not asking you to either, but the community support around Unraid for folks who just volunteer their time was one of the real draws to Unraid for me.
2: So one of the really interesting things that I've recognized since I've joined Lime Technology, because I've you know, grew up in the industry under open source, really, IX Systems, I thoroughly was invested in that, in the open source aspects. And one of the things with Unraid and Lime Technology is that while the product isn't completely open source, we use a ton of open source subsystems and whatnot within the product, we are so community driven. And that's been really something that I could get behind moving from IX Systems. And it's always like, got to kind of look at who your customer base is, because these are businesses at the end of the day. And with IX Systems, it was enterprise customers. And while we have they had a very strong community over on that side with a lot of involvement, who are you going to actually focus on when you're developing the product? And with LimeTech and Unraid, Joe off the street who wants to run his home server and build a home lab for the first time, or just back up their pictures or media files, that is the customer base. And I don't know if it was by design or just kind of organic, but we've been completely community driven throughout the business over the years. So
0: Since forever,
2: 18 years, actually. So,
0: oh, is it that long? I actually caught myself in a YouTube video the other day saying, oh, I've just been installing CPUs in computers for the last decade, and then realized it's probably over 20 years I've been building computers.
2: There you go.
0: I'm getting old.
2: There you go. So yeah, it's really a really unique situation here that I really love, not only from the perspective of listening to our customers, but as we've built out the company, the lion's share of our developers, and actually the lion's share of our staff, period, are all from the community.
0: How has that changed then? Because it was historically the creation of Tom, right? The head honcho Tom. I know that he's got his daughter involved now. I feel like LimeTech as a company is going through an evolution right now. Do you want to speak to that a little bit?
2: We just recently changed our licensing model and our pricing. And really the impetus behind that was that we want to do more with the product. We want to be able to continue to listen to our customers and make the company sustainable as we grow. To do lots of those cool things, you need resource, human resource, developers. For the previous existence of the company, it's always been a one-time purchase, lifetime key. And so when you think about it from a business perspective, what does that mean? It means that you have to pump a lot of resource and effort and time into onboarding new customers so that you can make your business continue, right? So what I'm very excited about is that now that we've made that change where we have a new pricing model that enables customers to renew their keys, renew their updates for the product, it's really going to enable us to focus on building out more engineering resource for the company. So
0: what kinds of things are you going to be focusing on moving forward? Obviously, traditionally, it's been very community focused and stuff like the GPU pass-through. You were trailblazers with that, and Docker too. Docker support, you were one of the first sort of NAS projects to add support for that. What's on the roadmap?
2: So I did ask, like, what can I talk about in that regard? Some of the things that we have on the forecast, we don't have released dates or versions for these, but again, it's all really spurred from listening to the community. And so we're going to have multiple arrays. That's the first big one that people have been asking for years. You won't actually have to have an Unraid array as your main storage pool anymore. Basically, what Tom's doing is he's making it such that rather than array and then pools, everything's going to be a pool. You can have an Unraid pool, you can have a ZFS pool, you can have a BTRFS pool, etc. That's going to be one of the main points of focus. Also leaning in more heavily into the ZFS technologies as well.
0: Interesting. Do you see a lot of demand for ZFS with folks with media libraries? Because the reason I ask is historically, one of Unraid's killer features was the fact that you could support mismatched drives and just, oh, my 10 terabyte drive's full. I'll just throw in a 12 terabyte this month and we'll call it good, right? Like, obviously, parity drives had to be the biggest ones, but with ZFS, obviously, it's a little less flexible. Do you see a different type of customer using ZFS?
2: Yeah, so it really depends is what I would say. I consider myself kind of a lazy admin, and I like my Z pool just to be a big pool of drives that I don't fuss with a whole lot. So I like kind of the logical structure of just using data sets and Z vols and such. So I'm sure there's other people who are interested in using this for their media sharing and such who share that sort of mindset. But for the most part, I think it's going to hit disparate use cases, because the Unraid array is really pretty ideal for media sharing at this point. The ability to spin down drives so you're not wasting energy is a big one, especially today, you know, with prices overseas. Also the ability to just kind of dynamically fill your drive. So if you want a specific type of file on one drive, you can do that. your ability to expand it just by throwing any size drive in and expanding your storage pool. So there's a lot of benefits to that part of the traditional Unraid array. ZFS, I think, is going to be, again, from people who want the performance aspects, maximum performance, have these beefy servers. Trust me, I've looked in our forums and in our Discord channels, and I am amazed with what people are running in their home labs. It's hard to even call them home labs.
0: It is.
2: So I think there's going to be a benefit to these people who are running, you know, 10 gig plus networking in their homes, and they want to saturate that connection when they're moving things around. People who want to edit media on their servers directly, there's a big value there as well.
0: Yeah, crazy folks like me that are doing YouTube videos, and Apple Mac storage is expensive. So you think, well, I'll just edit over the 10 gig network that I put in. And turns out that's also a rabbit hole of performance that you have to chase for a little while. But
2: Also true. But it's doable, absolutely, with ZFS on the back end of that. And, you know, I worked for IX, and we sold tons and tons of servers to customers who are doing that sort of thing. So
0: what's the craziest thing that you've seen someone do with Unraid?
2: The craziest thing that I've seen somebody do with Unraid, actually, I would say, is related to ZFS, actually, in that they had filled, I believe they had something like a single VDEV, and it had 30 drives in it. Something like that, 30 drives in a single VDEV.
0: That sounds fine.
2: Yep. Uh-huh. Yeah. What could go wrong? Similar to Chris's first trip across the country in the RV. What could go wrong? That's one of the crazy things that I've seen people do, and mix and matching of file systems and all these different aspects that I've seen on there. Crazy is an interesting word for it, because I think a lot of it's fun. And I think a lot of people do these things, not necessarily for like production, but for testing and learning purposes. So there's a lot of fantastic opportunity for learning in the product. I actually see it as like a gateway drug into enterprise technologies and open source technologies.
0: I can 100% affirm that assumption. I would not be sat in this chair without Unraid right now.
2: That's wonderful.
1: 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And it's private. You're building your own mesh network powered by the Noise Protocol, which is what WireGuard uses. It's a zero-trust network built on top of the WireGuard protocol, and it's so slick because it works across devices and platforms. So you can have it on your VPSs across multiple data centers, mobile devices, your desktop, your laptop, even a lot of appliances. I'll tell you a little bit about how I've been using it while I travel recently. I bought myself one of those Elgato Stream Decks, and I have Bitfocus running back at the Jupiter Broadcasting Studio, and I have the Bitfocus client running on my laptop. It connects back to the Bitfocus server over Tailscale, and now I can control all aspects of recording, stream switching, starting the stream, stopping the stream, even turning lights on, all of my Home Assistant controls, everything in my Stream Deck, wherever I am. It gets plugged into my laptop, connects back over Tailscale to the Bitfocus server, and I'm controlling everything like I'm just sitting right here at the desk. It's the same exact control surface. Tailscale has made my work just so much more straightforward, because in the past, I was behind double carrier grade NATs at home, which meant I really couldn't do much as far as hosting at home, and I really couldn't get to my stuff without doing all kinds of wackadoodle things. And then Tailscale came along and just smoothed it all out. I have it running on my Raspberry Pis. I have it running on my x86 boxes, my iPhone, my Pixel 7, even my Home Assistant box. It's really nice, because what ends up happening is individual servers and applications are all on my tailnet, available to whoever I want to share with or anybody that I bring in my business, because Jupiter Broadcasting has a corporate business account where we can have multiple users on the tailnet. 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
0: Now, at the end of the last episode, I promised you all a meetup for Jupiter Broadcasting around DevOps Days Raleigh. Happy to report that Tailscale are running a happy hour at Trophy Brewing in Raleigh. There will be a link in the show notes to the official Tailscale events page, but we've also got a page at meetup.com/Jupiter Broadcasting if you want yet another way to get your links into your eyeballs. It will be on April the 10th at 7:30 p.m. Eastern. Please RSVP through the Tailscale link in the show notes because they are sponsoring it and paying for some beers for people. And I think that's the least we can do.
1: Get a few drinks. Go hang out with Alex. Details in the show notes at selfhosted.show/120. Okay, Alex, you've been teasing me this week with a little bit of research that you've been doing on VPSs. And I have a feeling the topic's been on your mind recently.
0: Yeah, so you know what it was? I was coming back from California, and I run a Lychee instance on my Linode box right now. And I think I've been using the $10 one CPU, 2 gig of RAM size for the last several years. And for whatever reason, these pictures that I took in Death Valley on this last trip, there's only about a dozen or two, and it wasn't a crazy big number of pictures being uploaded. It just caused Lychee to lose its mind going out of memory errors. And so this was just before I was getting on the plane coming back and I wanted to show Catherine some pictures.
1: Oh.
0: So I resized the instance to be the 4 gig and 2 CPU size, which is like $24 a month or something, which is just, for some reason, it's tipped over in my head now to be like, that's expensive. Maybe there's something else out there. $10 or $15, I'm like, fine, whatever. But now it's at $25. For some reason, my brain's gone, nope, it's too expensive. You need to cut costs. And I started looking around and came across a bunch of really interesting resources. So we'll just do a little bit of a quick fire round through some of them. I was looking to start with for a VPS, a traditional virtual private server. So this is a VM on someone else's hardware that you do not have root access to the hypervisor, or you can't install your own operating system on the hypervisor. You've literally got a VM at your disposal. Some of these cloud providers do let you load custom images, but it's still ostensibly a virtual machine. You don't have direct access to the metal.
1: Right.
0: And I came across Hetzner. It's not a new name to any of us, I don't think. There was some hoo-ha with them and Plex a little while ago, getting people evicted on some of their dedicated boxes. But specifically, I found that they have a what's called a CPX31 spec, which has 4 virtual CPUs, 8 gigs of RAM, and 160 gigs of SSD storage for €13 per month.
1: Okay. Well, compared to what? You're paying like 25 right now?
0: Something like that. Yeah, well, dollars. I mean, euros to dollars. It's about 1-to-1 these days, isn't it?
1: I'm not sure, but it's close enough that it would make me take a double take. So that's an 8 gigs of RAM. You got 4 gigs of RAM. So this is nicer for about half.
0: Just gives me headroom. I mean, if I'm on holiday and I want to upload some pictures and I don't have to re-log into my Linode and resize my VPS, then that's worth saving some money for and you know, moving the ZFS data sets across and all that kind of stuff.
1: And they have rigs available in the States?
0: They do. I didn't know this, but their dedicated business, which is they have a bunch of on-premise bare metal that you can rent, and that is called their dedicated business. That's only available in Germany and Finland. But they have a cloud, they call it Hetzner Cloud, and they've got some stuff in Europe too, but they also have a data center in Ashburn in Virginia, as well as one in Oregon.
1: So my question to you then, I mean, let's just make it easy and say it's $15 a month because maybe like the backup, if you want a backup or something. Well, you got a pretty good internet connection. Why not just run a rig at your house on Tailscale with your good internet connection? Because that's probably more than you'd spend on the electricity per month.
0: It is. A very good answer for you there is, first of all, my internet with Spectrum only has 30 meg upload. And it's on cable, so the ping times are horrendous.
1: Okay, I was thinking maybe it was, that's pretty bad. I thought for some reason it was 300.
0: And, you know, I'm not a data center. As you've seen on YouTube lately, I like to go down to my basement on a Friday night and just pull servers out the rack for fun.
1: Ah.
0: And the last thing I want is for my blog and Perfect Media Server and the half a dozen other websites that I host to be down because I'm farting around in my basement, you know?
1: Yeah, okay. I see. Yeah, that is kind of nice for some of those services to be externalized. And then, the home lab stays a home lab, especially for things like Perfect Media Server. I gotcha. Okay. All right. You've convinced me that the VPS is the right choice.
0: So this led me down the rabbit hole of looking at those what I call dedicated servers, which are ways for you to access the bare metal of specific pieces of hardware in remote data centers.
1: Yeah, buddy.
0: This is like a step down from a colo, and a good deal cheaper than a colo too. So I rented today a 30 euro box from Hetzner. Do you want to take a guess at the specs of this thing?
1: Oh, I don't. I mean, and you're on the bare metal. I'm going to guess it's an Intel box. Is it Intel or is it AMD?
0: This particular one I got was an Intel box.
1: Okay.
0: 13th gen, 13500 CPU.
1: Oh, okay. 32 gigs of RAM?
0: Guess again.
1: 64 gigs of RAM. Nice!
0: Yeah.
1: And remind me the price one more time, you said?
0: This is 32 euros a month.
1: Okay, I'm already impressed.
0: Yeah, i5, 13500, 64 gigs of RAM, two 512 gig NVMe Gen 4 SSDs, and you get a gigabit of guaranteed bandwidth.
1: Okay. And it's in the States?
0: No, that's the catch.
1: Oh, that, right. Okay, that's
0: the catch,
1: right.
0: With Hetzner dedicated.
1: Yes,
0: it is
1: right.
0: Only in Germany and Finland.
1: Okay, how's the ping times and all that?
0: It's not good.
1: Oh, yeah?
0: It's 150 milliseconds. So when I'm typing on the terminal in SSH, I'm pressing my arrow keys to go back and forward some characters, and I'm skipping characters and jumping. It's just enough to mess with me that I think, this isn't tenable.
1: You're going to, well, try.

0: Sure, right.
1: Then you can load your ISO and do what you'd normally do and install your operating system as you normally would.
0: But is it being installed inside QEMU?
1: Yes. So that,
0: Proxmox is running inside QEMU?
1: Yes, which means that whenever it tries to be clever and work out what its IP address is going to be, it gets an IP address as if it's a virtual machine, which means you then need to reboot the machine image you've just installed and fix the networking before you reboot the actual box. And it's a proper cheroot, like, mind-melting exercise of which context am I in right now?
0: Right.
1: So anyway, you spend a lot of time futzing around with IP tables and firewall rules and IP addresses and create, because you have to create your own DHCP server for the VMs because, of course, you're just one box on an island in a data center. You can't just expect to get a random IP address without paying for it. So, you know, it's functional. You can make it work, but you probably need to have your wits about you to make it work in anything approaching less than an entire weekend.
0: Does it kind of make you wish maybe you could just get like an actual colo and just rack mount a box?
1: Yes. That Epic box that I've got would be perfect in a colo. I saw a video from Techno Tim a couple of weeks ago where he has coloed one of his boxes. His ISP from his apartment connects, the fiber in his building connects straight to that data center. So he showed pings over the internet of sub 1 millisecond to
0: Screw
1: a data
0: him.
1: Center.
0: Oh, that's the life. Yeah, I've known a couple of instances where that's been the case, and it would be sweet. That's where I've actually been wondering if maybe JB should go in the future.
1: Yeah, I think so. I mean, if you look at, I think most colos tend to rent sort of by the 10 or 20 U units, or you rent an entire rack for several thousand dollars a month, which is
0: right.
1: Honestly, for us and JB, is probably a bit out of our range. But if you are in the audience and you have access to a data center and want to hook us up with some, I'm not saying for free, we'll pay for it, but like your mates rates, right? We would love to do that as content and sort of walk people through the pitfalls of colo.
0: Somebody ought to send us out to their data center. We could do a whole thing.
1: Yeah, yeah.
0: I mean, maybe that's going too far, but I would be down to talk. I would be down to talk to somebody because we got a lot of infrastructure.
1: Now, a couple of other things on the VPS and dedicated private server things before we move on.
0: Okay.
1: Lowendtalk.com came up several times in my research, and this is a website that lets you compare smaller providers. So I kind of get the impression that these are people who have rented an entire rack in a data center and are reselling a few U of rack space just to maybe fill out the last few U of their colo space or something like that. I also came across Vulture whilst I was doing my research this week, and they had a bit of a terms of service oopsie. I know they've gone on record now and said that they're going to reverse the policy, but just get this wording. Vulture decided it would be a good idea to add to their terms of service the following phrase: "You hereby grant to Vulture a non-exclusive, perpetual, irrevocable, royalty-free, fully paid-up, worldwide license, brackets, including the right to sublicense through multiple tiers, brackets, to use, reproduce, process, adapt, publicly perform, publicly display, modify, prepare derivatives, works, publish, transmit, and distribute each of your users, blah, blah, blah." You get the idea.
0: Yeah, it's bad. It's really bad. How that accidentally made it in there. Our lawyers were just a little overambitious.
1: Uh-huh. If you ask me, it was a land grab for an AI-related reason and boilerplate to try and get user-generated content given to them for free, but... And they got caught with their pants down.
0: I like that bacon. I think that's probably exactly what it was, is they thought it could be an AI content farm. Your content. Yeah, that's always kind of something you got to watch out for. Very fascinating. I guess I'd like to know how it ends up going once you have everything set up, if you stick with it.
1: I'll put a link in the show notes to a couple of other Proxmox-related goodies that came out this week, or I sort of tripped across, not for the first time, this Proxmox helper scripts by T-Tech. And when you first boot into Proxmox, obviously it's got the enterprise subscription repos enabled and sort of shouts at you about it, and actually for the longest time put me off Proxmox as a project because I thought you had to pay for it, and I didn't realize you could just disable that stuff. You can also import Home Assistant as a VM in there, and there's a bunch of other really cool stuff. There'll be a link to it in the show notes. And also, I was pleased to see that Proxmox as a project this week are capitalizing on the disaster that is VMware at the moment with a new import tool.
0: Smart. Oh man, that's savage. Good for them. All right, we'll have a link to that too.

0: getgrist.com/self-hosted. Yeah, Grist is the open source alternative to Airtable and Google Sheets. It's better. I've been waiting for this my whole professional life, and you Excel expats are going to appreciate the many Excel functions that are supported. And Grist has granular access rules to limit read-write to individual rows, columns, and event tables. But it's powerful. It's really something you got to see. They got full Python syntax support in there, an AI formula assistant so you can write Python formulas if you need. It's portable, too. It's got a self-contained format that's based on SQLite, and it has an easy-to-use, easy-to-integrate REST API with lots of popular integrations that are ready to go. And it goes above and beyond what the alternatives can do because it's open source and you can host it yourself. It even receives code contributions from the French government who, you know, they tried everything else. They tried the alternatives, and then they realized Grist is the best. And now thousands of employees, the French government, use it. That's not only impressive, but it just means it makes it better for everybody because they're contributing back to Grist. It really is the open source alternative you can host yourself. It's powerful. You got to try it now, and you can support the show when you go to getgrist, that's GRIST.com/self-hosted, getgrist.com/self-hosted. And a big thank you to Grist for sponsoring the self-hosted program. Welcome aboard.
1: So our Discord continues to go from strength to strength. We're just about to cross 7,000 members on the Discord. And we've gone and added a new channel this week because the main lounge was getting a little bit polluted with people showing us all their cool stuff. So we've given you a dedicated spot called Showcase.
0: Hashtag Showcase for the win. Yeah, okay. 7,000. That's incredible. If you'd like to join the Discord, you can find a link at the top of selfhosted.show. I also think we've set up selfhosted.show/discord as a redirect.
1: We better have done now you've said it.
0: Yeah. Well, I know it's linked at the top of the site.
1: Yeah. Mm-hmm.
0: Mm-hmm. Well, I sure stepped in it last week or last episode.
1: I thought you did. As you were saying it, I was like, uh-oh.
0: I know.
1: Uh-oh. You must know better by now.
0: Here I thought I'd have a vulnerable moment in the audience. Well, no, I heard about it. So I mentioned that I was a little frustrated with Image because the breaking changes have been very hard to keep up with recently. Not that it's really their fault. It's my fault because I know that's the status of the project. And so I thought maybe I was going to be done with it just until it's kind of, you know, more stabilized. Again, not their problem, my problem. But the audience just wasn't having it. They just were not having it. And so I decided one Saturday when the kids were running around, I thought, let's see. And I got in there and I did a little bit of research into the breaking changes, and it was nothing very major at all. What I did is I wiped out the Docker Compose file and I started with the brand new fresh Docker Compose file. I modified the environment file to just reflect a few small changes that it needed for the new updates. And then I just did the old pulling up, you know, and it works. I'm getting a lot of errors in my logs right now, constantly, but it worked like a champ. All my account information remained, all of my face data, you know, all my stuff.
1: Oh, that's good.
0: All still works, and I'm on the latest version, so I went around and updated all the clients. And I have to say, there's nice little small updates in the mobile client, and I don't think I have to relaunch the iOS one very often anymore. It seems to be very consistently uploading my photos now, which is really nice to see on iOS.
1: Much more so than the Nextcloud.
0: Yeah, whatever Image is doing, Nextcloud should copy that. We were that app. And then, of course, it works really solid on my Pixel 7. And it's running on my Odroid still. And I'm not really taking advantage of any of the hardware acceleration, which did make it an easier upgrade. However, I think I would be interested in the future if I started adding my wife's photos, you know, the combination of both our photos. I think I probably would be interested at that point and then going to hardware acceleration.
1: So the next time you decide to tell the audience you've got upgrade fatigue, you got to think twice, aren't you?
0: Yeah, I'm not going to say nothing. Or maybe I'll just actually try the upgrade before I moan about it. Maybe that's what I should have done.
1: Hey, people, you know? We were on a road trip. We were traveling.
0: Yeah, we were. We were, and I was feeling bad because I was taking pictures, and I'm like, oh, this is all out of date, and it's like a very temporary state, so I was very much feeling it at that moment. But then I got home, and I was like, okay, let's do this. It wasn't so bad. Speaking of doing this, we had some folks boost in. Miss Inutech 666 came in with 50,000 sats. She's our baller this week, and she writes, I wanted to show my husband's favorite podcast some love. Thank you for hosting and giving him a community. I believe he's deployed as well, so I think he might be in the Discord, which is pretty neat.
1: I showed this one to my wife with a little puff in my chest. It was a nice one to read. Thanks for sending that in.
0: It is. Nojo's also came in with 50,000 sats, Koballer, from the Index, and they write, I really enjoy the show. I've got several things running in my home lab, but I'm looking to make an upgrade to my backup and storage solution. Alex's current upgrade really makes me want to go with an Epic build as well. One suggestion, though, for XMPP. I use it to send notifications from Home Assistant to my phone when I can't or don't want to use Tailscale. I look forward to meeting you guys at Texas Linux Fest.
1: Awesome. Yeah, Texas Linux Fest is creeping up real fast, huh? Yeah, for the Epic build, I mean, it really depends on what your CPU needs are. If you've got a really processor-heavy workload, or you just need 128 PCIe lanes, go for it. Otherwise, you might be just as well served by going for a fast consumer chip in a... I mean, you could get like a gaming motherboard if you want to, I suppose. I've got actually plans to upgrade my media server as well. On the table behind me, I've got a Supermicro motherboard, X13 something or other, into an Intel i5, was it 13600K, I think. I just can't get enough of hardware at the minute.
0: That's right, we're living vicariously through you, so keep at it.
1: Yeah, I guess so. But yeah, it really does depend on what your needs are. I know I always hate answers as a listener that are, it depends, but with hardware, it genuinely does. So I hope that helps.
0: I also want to say thank you for the mention about XMPP. I'm slowly, low-key building a list of reasons why I need an XMPP server, and I just added that to the list. Torp came in with 44,444 sats using Podverse, and they write, I started to look into Ceph as I was thinking it would allow me to pool cloud object storage into a logical pool. I was incorrect, and it is a way to pool block storage into logical object storage. I don't have the storage to use for it, but do you see this as a value in home labs?
1: If you need to learn Ceph for work, then yeah, I guess so. I've avoided it thus far, and I don't feel like I'm missing out on a whole bunch. I've got four or five different servers. Well, at one point, I had four or five different servers in my Proxmox cluster locally here. And I ended up just using SAMBRE and LFS, and those honestly did the trick for most things. I feel like Ceph is just a beast of complicated syncing, real-time replication. Maybe I am scared of it.
0: Well, yeah, I would co-sign what you're saying, though, is, yeah, go ahead and deploy in your home lab if you need to learn it for work. But otherwise, it may be more than a home lab really requires.
1: Yeah. Yep.
0: Yeah. I think that's probably pretty sensible. Zenazilla 94 comes in with 27,000 sats. That's a good one. It says, hey, guys, I got into self-hosting a little under a year ago with a Raspberry Pi 4, which was awesome. Since then, I've custom built a server that I now have hanging in my mech room, maybe tech room. Total cost for the build with a 20 terabyte hard drive was $2,000 Canadian. Okay. I also wanted to recommend Dockage, D-O-C-K-G-E, made by the creator of Uptime Kuma. It has made managing my Docker containers a breeze. We'll put a link to that in the notes.
1: This is one of those words I wish someone would actually write a real pronunciation of somewhere. Dockge. How many? Dockage? Is that what it's supposed to
0: be?
1: Yeah,
0: like maybe you're docking?
1: Yeah. Yeah, maybe.
0: See, I don't know. I try to tell a story. I try to tell
1: anyway,
0: a story.
1: Anyway, Dockage as a project is pretty interesting. It's a fancy, easy-to-use and reactive self-hosted Docker Compose stack-oriented container manager. What that means in plain English is you can manage your Compose files through the web UI. There's an interactive editor for Compose, so if you've ever struggled with YAML indentations and that kind of thing, this might be of use for you. It will also convert Docker run commands into Docker Compose. I know some people need that, and if you do, then this tool does it for you.
0: Okay. That's all pretty fancy, I suppose. There's so many ways to crack that egg, right? You can also do it all through VS Code. There's so many ways. But thank you for that, Dockage. I like it. Anonymous comes in with a row of MCDucks, 22,222 sats, and they write, speaking of acceptable cost for a new server build, I have been wondering what you all think is an acceptable cost. I've just built a new home server for just under $800 if you exclude the spinning Rust. I used an i5-10500 from eBay with an MSI motherboard with 64 gigs of RAM, and I'm starting to play with Proxmox, all housed in a gorgeous Fractal Design R5 case that can take two SSDs and 8 3.5-inch drives before I have to start worrying about using the 2.5 5-inch bays. Alex says put it in the showcase on the Discord. I agree. Put it in the Discord. The problem I've got is you guys got me now interested in local LLM, so I'm boosting because I'm looking for recommendations. I need a GPU that I can get started with that is affordable, doesn't double the value of my server, but doesn't drive me crazy with slow speeds. I'm not interested in gaming if that makes a difference.
1: Well, the one that I bought was the NVIDIA A4000. That was about $800 used. I think that might be doubling the value of your server, though. So it is nice because it only needs one 6-pin PCIe connector. And so I think it pulls like 140 watts, give or take. So it pulls some from the socket, obviously, as well as some from the 6-pin. But NVIDIA do make another one called the A2000, which is about half that price, about $400, which might be worth a look for you.
0: Hmm. I would have to wonder if, you know, I guess you'd have to use Mac OS, but I'd have to wonder, you could buy a MacBook Air, you could buy a MacBook at those prices. I wonder if the projects would be relatively, I guess they wouldn't be nearly as fast as the NVIDIA. It's just at that price point, you could almost buy an entire computer. I was thinking like a, you know, just make that the server, but.
1: Isn't it funny how we've normalized one component of a computer costing more than the computer used to?
0: Yeah, but I think even the neural engines wouldn't be as fast as those NVIDIA cards, so it's probably not the route to go. I want to give a couple shout-outs. We got 10,000 sats from Zenilla, I guess, who wanted to just grab some sats to say hello for the first time. So shout-out to you, Zenzilla. Ah, I got it. Thank you for taking that first hike. We also got 10,191 sats from Jordan Bravo, who says his home servers tend to range between $150 and $200. So there it is on the other end of the spectrum.
1: Jordan, we're going to need some details on that, Brian. We're going to need some details.
0: That's interesting. 4096 sats from adversaries. $2,100 is their budget because they got tired of using old enterprise boxes from work. And so now they have an Epic HL15-based system.
1: Yeah.
0: Nice. And then Atuan1109 sent in 10,000 sats. As a home labber for 25 years, they've now opted to go with the Synology. Though listening to us, after eyeing Proxmox, they're now eyeing NixOS.
1: Maybe you should put NixOS on the Synology. I'd pay to see that.
0: Yeah, that'd be an interesting journey. Thank you, everybody who boosted in. We can't fit all of them for time, but all of the boosts will be linked in the show notes that didn't make it in the show. In our boost barn, we had 10 boosters this week and stacked 232,863 sats. Thank you, everybody who helps produce this episode with a boost. Some of those boosts recently are going to go towards some new hardware because we had a hardware failure in the studio. So it really, really makes a difference. And I appreciate it. Also, all of our members out there, SREs, who sign up and give us that monthly run, we appreciate you too. And you're going to get a post show in just a little bit.
1: And don't forget the meetup coming up in Raleigh real soon. Also around Texas Linux Fest, there's going to be an after party, I believe, on the Saturday evening, co-sponsored with Tailscale and Coda something. I think they do self-hosted development environments. They're at Scale. We spoke to them. They're lovely guys. Meetup.com/JupiterBroadcasting for all of those details.
0: All right. That sounds really fun. Yeah, come say hi at Texas Linux Fest. And then Linux Fest Northwest just a little bit after that. And you can find me. I'm trying out Noster, so if you want to try it out, come say hi. I'm Chris LAS. It'll link you to my NPub, as we say over there.
1: Don't you have some kind of a live stream on Noster coming up soon?
0: Yeah, but it'll be kind of like after, or well, it'll be the day this comes out. We may post it somewhere. But yes, we're going to do a Noster workshop, which is also on the meetup page.
1: Good deal. Well, thanks for listening, everybody. As usual, you can go to alex.ktz.me to find where I am on these here interwebs. That was selfhosted.show/120.
0: I've been seeing more and more people ask for the best laptop to run NixOS. And I did a little looking around. There is a NixOS laptop device list. You can find one on the wiki. You can find them all over the place. You can find websites where people are talking about this sort of stuff. But there isn't like a definitive large reseller that just offers NixOS for a laptop, even though it's been around for like a decade. It's not really a very, I guess, popular, you know, they're not getting requests for it or whatever it might be. But I thought it was funny that before we got to like, this is the common way you run Nix on a laptop, this is the go-to hardware. Before we got that, we got NixOS on mobile phones. And of all the devices in the world, one of the supported devices is Brent's phone.
2: No way. What?
0: Yes.
3: Yeah, I thought I was missing out because all this graphene stuff on my lowly little OnePlus 6 here.
0: You're just going to leapfrog us.
3: This is one of two officially supported devices, I would imagine, probably because one of the developers just happens to have one, maybe. I don't know why they chose it, but I'm tempted. I don't know what the experience is like so far, but bring on the experimentation.
0: Yeah. All right, Brent. You report back.

0: Hello, friends, and welcome back to your weekly Linux Talk Show. My name is Chris.
1: My name is Wes.
2: And my name is Brent.
0: Hello, gentlemen. Coming up on the show today, we're going to see if we can build the indestructible server combining the immutability of NixOS with an impermanence module. The theory goes, can you create a system that can be completely brought right back to its original state with a simple reboot, even with your files destroyed, your config files all messed up, your web server deleted, whatever, can you just bring it right back? And to put it to the test this week, we're going to give login credentials to a NixOS box that we've set up. We're going to let our live stream log in, break the system with a couple of rules, and then we'll see if we can restore it instantly here on the show. And then we'll round it out with some great boosts and picks and a lot more. So let's say good morning to our friends over at Tailscale. 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And you can get it going in just minutes. 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And of course, time appropriate greetings to our virtual lug. Hello, Mumble Room.
3: Hello, Chris.
4: Hello.
3: Hello, Ben.
0: Hello. Nice to have all of you there, and also those up in quiet listening who don't chime in but are just enjoying that sweet Opus audio. It's nice to have you here. And we have a little bit of show news right off the top. I'm finally making good on a promise that I made to our community 2 years ago, and it just didn't work out. We wanted to try to get over to Spokane, Washington for a meetup, and I promised, and I promised, and I couldn't do it, and we finally have figured out a time. So coming up Saturday, September 16th, we're holding a meetup at Iron Goat Brewing in Spokane, Washington. It's our default for now. We will consider other venues. We'd like it to be open to all ages, plenty of table space and room for us to have a group of people. We really like the low-key vibes. That's often why we do these at breweries. You know, they're okay with us just kind of showing up with a group of people and taking over a couple of tables and getting some drinks and food. There's no fee generally. A lot of places that are a little swankier, they want you to reserve and pay, and that's just not really our vibe right now. But if you perhaps are listening to this and you're an owner of an establishment in the Spokane area and you want to have some Linux nerds, hit me up, chris@jupiterbroadcasting.com or boost in. We could always hold it at your facility. But right now, the default is Iron Goat Brewing, Spokane, Washington, September 16th, Saturday at 1 p.m., meetup.com/jupiterbroadcasting. I'm finally making good. Boys, of course, I'd love to have you there, but I know I just dropped this on you like a bomb, but I got to do it. I think we're going to take the RV. We haven't made 100% decision there, but I think we'll camp in the area.
1: Oh, fun. We've got a little time, right? It's the third week in September, and that's about 4 weeks from now, I think.
0: I think the weather should be pretty nice and mild at that point. School's back in session, so maybe the area is a little less busy in some places. And Iron Goat Brewing looks like a pretty great place. We had a few other good suggestions, but again, I want something so that way, you know, kids can come. Anybody who's interested in this stuff or wants to talk about Linux or anything like that can join us. So details at meetup.com/JupiterBroadcasting. Love to have you there. And then not too far after that, your fest is back, buddy. Linux Fest Northwest, October 20th through the 22nd.
1: Yeah.
0: It's back. And we have the official sponsor price sheet up on the Linux Fest website. We'll link to the PDF right here in the show notes, too. You know, it's a crappy advertising market right now, especially for the Linux and really high-end technical niche. It's devastated, the sponsorship opportunities. And, of course, Linux Fest being off for COVID and now coming back out of cadence, it's also tricky for sponsorships. And we had a discussion amongst the team, and we decided the right approach is to really make the community sponsorship opportunities approachable. So if you're in this space and you want to have a nice presence, a good presence, get something seen at Linux Fest Northwest, they have tiers for pretty much every price point. And I mean, I'm talking under $1,000 for some of these, and you can get nice expo hall placement, logo on the website, t-shirts for your members. You get identified as a silver sponsor for the 750 package. And they have gold tiers and title tiers and Friday party sponsors, and you can sponsor the Saturday party, which is a great deal. And then, of course, the raffle donation, too. There's an opportunity there, even if you don't want to contribute money, but maybe you've got a cool little gadget, maybe you've got some swag that you'd like to be involved in the raffle. They have information about that as well. Really looking forward to this, and I think it's a great opportunity for the community to step up and make Linux Fest as good as we want it. It's a real opportunity here to kind of create a new standard. So links in the show notes at linuxunplugged.com/524. But let's get into our topic today. And to set the stage, we had to get NixOS up and running on Linode, which they do not offer a default image for. And I went shopping, and much like the laptop situation, I wouldn't say there's a standout VPS host that's offering NixOS right now. There's a few that I recognize on here. I've heard their names before. I don't know I'd want to run my business infrastructure on any of these, though. And of course, we prefer to use Linode. Linode does have a guide for this, which we'll have a link to in the show notes. But there's a strange gulf in the VPS VM world for supporting NixOS. And I don't know, Wes, you've really fallen in love with it. You're way down the rabbit hole now. What's your gut tell you? Why do I not have options on DO and Linode and all the other places to go spin up a quick NixOS VPS?
1: I wonder if there's been sort of a simplification. Like you touched on, there's sort of this matrix you have to choose the right quadrant of. Like the diversity of the, especially the Linux options, as maybe some of these providers have become more cloud-like and focused on, you know, Kubernetes options or serverless or managed databases. I think maybe there's been more configuration space opened up there, and they're kind of simplified, still a robust set and lots of stuff, but, you know, maybe there's more interest in having CentOS Stream and Rocky and Alma and less these days on having Arch and NixOS. Now, NixOS and Arch are pretty different, especially in the server context, but in terms of sort of niche non-standard use cases and the intersection with people that are able and willing to get it going themselves.
0: True. Although, doesn't it seem like you could be almost a NixOS first platform where the Nix stuff is an implementation detail and the platform is doing all of the Nix orchestration? And as an end user, you're just getting the end result essentially. Maybe it's a web server, maybe it's not, maybe it's something more headless, serverless. Like to me, it seems like, yeah, you could build all these toolings, like all these VPSs have different tooling for deploying. A lot of them have their own scripting and all that kind of stuff. But if you were to build something today, you could actually build it around Nix, right? And the end user could be sort of unaware.
1: I mean, yeah, that's sort of a separate, you know, there's like the offering to the end user. And then there's like, how do you make it all work yourself? And NixOS as a implementation detail seems like, yeah, it could be pretty powerful. But as you say, that might be what you would do today. I think probably need the, there's also sort of the, you know, we've seen it as the number of people writing in, the number of folks talking about it, the general sort of interest in Nix seems to be up a lot in the last few years and even more just recently. So it might just be too that they're, you know, we're not yet to the point where there's enough of a push on enough of these places that matters. Plus, you know, the Nix community being what it is, which is just magical. There's a lot of options from the, you know, like the Linode guide has you boot up, you know, lets you load an ISO, a custom ISO that boots the Nix installer and just installs that way. But Nix has lots of options like the Lustrate stuff to be able to take over a host or like use the same host to install, or there's NixOS Anywhere, which we'll talk a little bit more about today and I've talked about before. So I think it's also well served by, like, it's just there's a lot of ways to get Nix running.
0: Mm-hmm. That is true. It's sort of like the community has built their own way. But you touched on it there, Wes. And Brent, I'm curious on your insights on this. It feels like Nix is sort of victim of a typical cycle we see in the free software community, and I think maybe in the tech community in general, but sort of annoying that everything has to go through this cycle, and I wonder if you agree. So a project, it builds and builds for years. Hardly anyone notices. This happened to Mastodon. Tiny, tiny numbers until Twitter screwed up, and then all of a sudden people realized after a decade that Mastodon was a thing. Right? So it goes through this period where it kind of builds more recognition amongst its hardcore users, its diehards, and then we seem to like cross into this new level where we just spend years debating if something is hype or not and if it has value, and we compare and we spend a lot of this time comparing it to everything else. And then after however long that period takes, which seems to be unique to each individual cycle, sometimes it takes a decade, sometimes it takes a year, then we kind of seem like maybe then the commercial companies and the hosting companies kind of start to jump on. And then we just have to go through this process, Brent. And it seems like NixOS is maybe on the slower end of that cycle.
2: I wonder if it's because it's such a paradigm shift from what everyone has been used to. I think there's part of it to that. You know, the users need to be ready for it. And if we're not ready for it, or there aren't enough, you know, usability guides or YouTube tutorials or that kind of thing surrounding a project, then the adoption is slowed, certainly, by that. And if it's a community-first distribution, then who's thinking about this stuff, right? The kind of periphery that makes a project more familiar, more common. That said, once it gets going, like we've seen with Nex in the last couple of years, once it gets going, there's just relatively no stopping it, it seems, as people jump on and learn more about it and just keep going and going and going. So I will be curious to see, you know, even what the next 2 years brings for Nex and Nex OS. It seems like some pretty bright stuff.
0: Yeah, I think your insight there too is the user ready for it. That's one of the big determining factors of how long these cycles take, is people have to come along to the utility of it. And not everybody's convinced that an immutable or composable system or a reproducible system is even necessary for maybe 80% of the tasks they're doing. And we, you know, over time, as the project gets more capable, as the tooling gets more capable, it fills more and more edge cases, it addresses more and more use cases, and it starts to absorb. It goes from like, well, it's only good for maybe 20 to 30% of your use cases to now it's like 80% of your use cases. And we just, that transition just takes time.
2: Someone clued me into a website that I think is interesting. I think it's kind of a flawed metric, but it's just like a little fascinating to look at your favorite projects in this way. And it's star-history.com. It just looks like GitHub star history over time. That's like a flawed metric to see how good a project is or how popular it is. But what is fascinating is to, at the very least, see like the big skips and bumps in some of the projects that you're familiar with. And for us, Chris and Wes, who we kind of keep our, you know, finger on the pulse of how projects are doing and their popularity and where they are in their development cycles, it's interesting to see. Occasionally you'll see in a project this just like massive spike. And, you know, maybe they got to the Hacker News front page, or maybe they came out with a new version that all of a sudden solves the problem for a lot more users, or, you know, they made it to some show like maybe Linux Unplugged. And it's an interesting way to look at a project. I think, you know, play around in there and check out some of your favorites, and you can compare them too, which is kind of fun. But there's some insight there. And I just wonder sometimes, you know, if you've got a favorite project, even as just a one user, what can you do to kind of spread the love? And I think there's certainly some stuff you can do. You know, tell friends and family, tell coworkers especially, and get the news out for the stuff that is worth sharing to other folks.
0: Linode.com/unplugged. Head on over there to get $100 in 60-day credit. That's on a new account, and it's a great way to support the show. And you can check out the exciting news. 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
2: Now, as we sometimes do here live on the show, we've got us a Linode box that, Wes, you've configured so that folks can play with. But what are we doing today, and what the heck did you do to this box?
1: Yeah, it all started out as an Ubuntu box that Chris had spun up and said, yeah, here, Wes, here's your Nix host. Have at it.
0: Yep. You know, I was like, I asked him first, like, do you even care what distro I put on this first? Like, no, I don't even care what you start with.
1: Yeah. And so, you know, if you follow the Linode guide, which is a nice guide and has some stuff you probably want to take, like some kernel command line options and stuff, regardless of how you get Nix on there. And we'll have that linked. You know, it's kind of a manual process, which is totally fine, especially like they have an option where you can make a Linode image, you know, and that's sort of like a pre-saved image that you can then deploy copies of to scale out or spin up new hosts, you know, as a base NixOS image that you then further customize. So that's where they're kind of thinking of it, like, how do you solve this problem moving forward? But with NixOS Anywhere, you really only need, you know, a virtual machine that's running Linux that you have, you know, root access to. And you probably want to set things up so it's got, you know, like either you log in as root and that's allowed, and you got all the keys set up, or your user has like passwordless sudo and you've got keys set up. But other than that, you write out your NixOS config, you write up your disk partitioning setup, and then you run the NixOS Anywhere script and you just point it at the, you know, whatever the user and SSH host name or IP address is. It's going to go in there. It's going to go figure out if you've got the NixOS installer binary script already present on the system. And if not, it's going to kexec into a little NixOS installer environment. But it's got a clever script, so it'll also go look at your host system and like copy any SSH keys and stuff that you've set up on the host system into the new environment, which is a nice little touch. And then, of course, you can configure that. You can build a custom kexec environment if you need to. But what makes it so nice is it just feels like it's just one step of the script where it goes in there, SSHs, kexecs, the script just waits for the host to come back online. The host just comes back online, opens SSH, starts listening, the script SSH right back in, and then gets to work. What's especially neat is it uses the Disco tool. And if you've installed NixOS by hand before, you'll kind of notice, right, you've got your configuration.nix. That's all declarative. You just kind of tell the system what it is, what you want. But you still have to do the disk partitioning stuff. That's all imperative. It's the old school. It's get out fdisk or parted and, you know, manually make your partitions. And it's a step that a human has to do, or you have to carefully script it yourself. Disco is an attempt to fix that by bringing your disk configuration into your NixOS configuration. NixOS Anywhere hooks in and uses Disco via Flakes to then go, once it's got your host up, you're in the kexec environment, so you know all you can unmount it and format all your drives. You're not relying on that for your OS anymore. Runs Disco to build out your configuration however you want it. Then Disco handles like formatting, partitioning, and then mounting everything. So it's all set up and mounted under the /mount point. And then you just run the regular NixOS install, right? You're like, oh, here's the configuration I told you about. Please go put it on this mounted file system I've got set up for you. And you're done.
0: And now your Ubuntu box or whatever it was is now a NixOS box, and it even has your SSH key.
1: Yeah, exactly. It's all configured, and then like whatever configuration you applied is there. So that provides a really nice way to, you know, not have to fuss too much or even worry about the specifics. I think that's part of the power too, is you're, even though Linode provides a lot of great options and other cloud providers have similar sorts of setup, they're ever so slightly different. And for the most part, with NixOS Anywhere, you don't have to care about that. If it's got SSH and it's running Linux, you're probably good to go.
0: That's so great. And so, you know, an immutable OS is probably a pretty clever base for a server OS. You can specify exactly how you want the system built. Now with Disco, you can even specify via a config file how your disks are laid out. And it'll generate that system for you, and you can rebuild that system at any point. It'll generate the same exact system for you. So that's a pretty good starting spot for a server OS. And I've often wondered if maybe some of the more frequent like issues where somebody gets in and they replace a file in Etsy, or they add a user account, would an immutable OS always solve those particular problems? And especially if you didn't rebuild, if you just rebooted. And that's where maybe something like an impermanence module for NixOS could come in, that would essentially create a completely static system. And I think the way this works, Wes, but you're going to have to tell me if I'm wrong, is the impermanent system is essentially just wiping clean the system every reboot. Is that how it works? And so when it comes back, it's coming back from a predetermined state every single time?
1: Yeah, there's a few things here. So like, impermanence is both an explicit NixOS module that we'll talk about, but it's also kind of like a mindset and an approach to how you want these systems to work. So you get the sort of base immutability where you know, you build a whole system closure. You've built like a little hermetically sealed predefined system via Nix and the NixOS configuration. but there's still a bunch of stuff that exists outside of Nix on your box, right? Like, you can add users. Maybe your users put a bunch of Docker Compose files in their home directory and started services running up that way, which is a popular way to do things, but that's all, that's outside of Nix, which is nice, but it also means if that got deleted, if that hard drive fell off, you know, if you redeployed, that kind of stuff would all be gone. But it's easy to forget about, especially if you've got a box that's, you know, long running, maybe it's running some database stuff or an old legacy system, and you're trying to keep it up to date, but you don't have everything fully documented. People have set things up. There's often all kinds of little, like, tiny things you do on the first time, like, oh, you got to get your certificates set up right, or you got to touch the special file, or, oh, you know, like the automation got it almost there, but then we got to change this file permission and this one thing to, like, actually fully get it working. All that stuff just, like, kind of gets forgotten. And one approach to preventing that, you know, we've seen is just redeploying, right? Like, you kind of just, you just erase things, you treat them like cattle, you shoot it, it's dead, new host spins up from your configuration, and everything else is wiped out. But there are still, you know, there are still long-running hosts out there, especially for things like databases, things that need longer uptime, things that don't work in that cloud sort of auto-scaling stateless service model. What about if you just wipe your system at reboot? Like, you kind of take that, like, I can wipe the system and rebuild it to a quicker feedback cycle level. And it's an interesting perspective shift to just think, like, all your logs, any stuff that you've configured in Etsy password that isn't in your configuration. You know, like, there's so many little things that just disappear when you do it this way. And it's fun to have to switch things. It's kind of like with a firewall where you switch on deny by default.
0: Yes.
1: It can be kind of painful, but that's the secure way to start. And then only allowing what you need. This kind of takes that approach to the state that you're storing on your system where things get wiped unless you explicitly set them up so they don't.
0: It seems like a really bulletproof way to just take a system that's been compromised and just go back in time and go back to a state before they had their files on there, before they had an account, before they had replaced, you know, a binary, and just reset or a configuration change. So what we thought we would do is put this to the test, and we want to release the login information, and we've given this user sudo permission for some reason, and they'll be able to log in. Now, we're asking at least a couple of caveats because there are some limitations. We're asking that you not delete the boot files and the file system partition. The kind of attack scenario I'm thinking of, too, that this really is just a fun experiment, is persistent threat, somebody that wants to use your box to mine some crap cryptocurrency, somebody who wants to take data off your system, somebody that wants to use it for a command and control relay. They're not really there to be detected. They want to get in your box, they want to persist, and they want to be able to use its resources without you ever even noticing, and ideally without your hosting provider ever noticing. And they're not really there to be destructive. They're not necessarily, it's like the early DOS and Windows viruses were destructive, but then later on they figured out there's more money to be made by keeping the system alive and hiding their presence. So if you had a system that was impermanent like this, where every reboot, it's a clean slate, that probably takes care of a lot of issues. Not everything, but a lot of issues. So let's test it. We're going to give our live audience root login or sudo login with access to the box. We have got Hedgedock running on this system, an absolutely critical web app that we use every single day for every show that gets produced and for internal notes. It is a real-time collaborative markdown document editor, the best of the best. And we have that running on this system. And our hope is that after our live stream totally trashes this place, without deleting the file systems, without deleting boot files, but can do anything else, we can recover this. Is there any other caveats you want to put on it, Wes, or does that cover it?
1: It's kind of made possible by the fact that Nix only really needs, like, the boot files in place for the firmware and all the, you know, the stuff before it to get the kernel booted, and then it needs access to the Nix store. So don't delete the boot partition or the Nix partition.
0: Yeah.
1: But otherwise, if you want to add new partitions or, you know, I think pretty much anything else can be fair game.
0: Applications.
1: Yeah.
0: Your own user account. Yeah. Don't crash the box for other people, too. But all right, chat room, let's go for it. You're off. We've given them login in our live Matrix chat room. We'll check back in here in a minute and see how bad they've destroyed the box. So, Wes, what's the process of getting NixOS to be not just immutable, but to be impermanent? Is this just add a line to the config? Is there additional software you had to go? Did you have to jump into Flakeland? How hard was that?
1: I don't think Flakes definitely aren't strictly needed, but some of the tooling, like NixOS Anywhere is a pretty flake forward tool. And you can use the NixOS impermanent stuff as a flake. So flakes work fine, but the classic way works fine too. The biggest change, like, so if you start with a system where you're, you know, you've got it installed and set up on whatever provider, you know, in your virtual machine environment, you probably have a formatted root partition. Maybe you've done more partition, but we'll just assume a simple setup with like a boot partition and a root partition. That's the rest of it. You need somewhere where your Nix store is, because that's where all the files of consequence are going to live. That's where the system closure lives. That's where, you know, everything really. But you also have, that's probably shared on, just on your root drive by default. So it's all kind of co-mixed with the rest of the stuff. So you need to put the Nix on its own partition, needs to somewhere that it can live that's separate from the rest of the files on root.
0: Okay.
1: And then you also probably need to separate boot out. I mean, those could be on the same partition or multiple, or you could do this with CFS or ButterFS subvolumes.
0: Not shared with root.
1: Yeah, but you don't want like slash var and etsy and user and all the rest commingling with slash Nix, at least in terms of how it's actually stored on the underlying disk.
0: All right, we're checking in, and our web app is already nuked. They did that took them about 30 seconds. They've brought down our web server over there. I wonder, Brent, can you still log into it? Can you jump in?
2: Yeah, let me give it a try here.
0: See if we can find out what's going on with this poor thing. And then report back.
1: It looks like someone stopped the systemd service. That's an easy one.
0: Oh, good.
1: So I started that back up.
0: Chaos. All right, systemd's back up. Nice try, chaos monkeys. Well, they went right for systemd. Hey, and with that, our web application is now back up and running. Nice job, Wes. Didn't even have to flex the immutability muscles. Just boom. Restart that systemd. You can do better, chat room. What do you think the feasibility would be of actually deploying something like a matrix server using impermanence?
1: Yeah, okay. So there's kind of a couple stages to impermanence. You start with you know, getting things separated, and then you need something that actually wipes your root setup. And there's a couple approaches. One is you mount root as a tempfs, which is basically like a RAM file system. And that's a popular one. So it just like from the start, when in early boot up, root gets mounted, it's going to be empty because it's a brand new tempfs. But there's some other neat setups that can be pretty nice if you want to use something like ButterFS or ZFS, is you can set up your root like subvolume and then snapshot that in its empty state. And then so just like every time you boot, whatever was on there before, you just roll back that partition or that subvolume to its previous snapshot, and then you're right back to your clean slate. Or you could even have something that manually went and like tried to RM everything in there every boot or before you shut down or whatever. So there's a variety of ways, but you basically end up with a system where as the Nix in it stuff is all getting going, it's going to find an empty root partition. And what's so neat about that is if you look at like a Nix setup, when you look at the command line, it's a little like the kernel command line, it's a little different. You don't see all the stuff that you normally kind of see. And you especially don't often see, you can still, but like by default, it doesn't even have the, like the UUID or the, you know, root equals flag to kind of tell it where to go find stuff. It just tells it like what in it it's looking for. Cause you can bake yourself an init RD that already knows for the system, where all those things are, or it can like look by path. It's got various clever methods built in. So then it can just like mount the root, and then it knows exactly the init it's going to go from inside the Nix store. And then the rest is all just like pre-scripted by the build system, so that it just like it knows which systemd it's going to start from the Nix store, that knows which services they're going to start because they're all built and linked together.
0: Wow. It's putting it all together that fast.
1: Yeah, that's the nice part about the Nix stuff is once you've built the closure, it's all just ready to go, basically. That gets you the rootless system. That gets you the system where every time you reboot, you don't have any state. But that can be a little rough if you do need state, because you might still want some stuff. So, Brent, you noticed one consequence of this when you were testing things out for us.
2: So what I noticed was a bit of a different behavior, Wes, and I blamed you instantly, of course, was I had logged in via SSH, and then you had rebooted the machine, you were setting things up, and when I tried to log in again, my system complained that some keys had changed on the other side, and that I needed to kind of, you know, delete the known host from my list and kind of authenticate that part again, because it had appeared to be quite different. And well, this seems like a brand new machine, and I guess in many ways it is.
1: Yeah. So some of those files that you forget about and that are just going to disappear out from under you are things like, you know, your systemd machine ID or the SSH host keys that got generated for your box when it booted the last time. And so some things like that you can live with or work around, but if it really is going to be a longer running machine, you probably want to do something about that. And that's where the NixOS impermanence module comes in, because confusingly enough, it's actually there to help you add a little permanence.
2: Seems like a different name change would be nice. I just got booted from SSH here. Do we have...
0: All right. We're going to follow up on that. We're going to follow up on that, Wes, but we got to do a check in here because the web app's down again. DMessage is going off like crazy, and Brent just got booted out of SSH. So things are not looking good on the box.
1: Yeah, I wonder, did it reboot?
0: Yeah.
1: Let's find out. Maybe we need to reboot it.
0: Yeah. Yeah, it might be time. Let's see if it comes back after a reboot. So SSH went down. I wonder if the box itself went down, but this is the test.
2: Well, I'm seeing in the messages here, I think someone ran a NixOS rebuild switch. So I'm curious if there's a Nix confident listener trying to pull the rug out from under us here.
0: That's the route I would have gone. Mm-hmm. That is.
1: Those are the powerful.
0: Yeah. Well, all right. Let's see if we can get it. Gamma says the box is actually still up. All right. We got to phone a friend and find out if we can get the system back on. What do you think, Wes? Can we get it back?
1: We're about to find out. Let's give it a reboot and find out what happens.
0: Let's do it.
1: It might still, if NixOS was involved, it's possible we'll have to boot to an older configuration to get back to where we were. But we're going to find out. And we're back.
0: Nice. How hard was it? What did we have to do?
1: Well, thankfully, the system wasn't destroyed too much. Now, obviously, if you make there's a lot of ways to really break this thing. But the changes that had been made by the audience weren't enough that we can just roll back to the NixOS generation before that and have everything back in action.
0: So I noticed that we had people do a Nix rebuild. We had folks totally destroy SSH and just completely reconfig and change the keys. We had people nuke systemd on us. And all of that was reversible.
1: Yeah. Now, the one thing, if you do make a new NixOS generation that becomes the primary, that will change things, right? That's because you're using the Nix tooling to do what you want.
0: Right. And you're doing that with root privileges because we gave them a pseudo privilege.
1: So I think, and this method isn't necessarily designed to protect against that, right? Like if you mess up your own NixOS config, well, then that's kind of on you. But, you know, if you're going and installing a bunch of services outside of that, if you're modifying things in place, if you're updating user details or, deleting SSH keys, that kind of thing, then as long as the system can still reboot on the Linode side of things, it'll just come back.
0: Well done, Wes Payne. I think that's a win. We gave a whole chat room of people pseudo access to that box, and they definitely messed it up. Systemd was cute. That was cute. Reckon Docker was cute. And breaking SSH was cute. Those were all good ideas, guys.
1: All right. I think now, should we turn it over and let them really destroy it?
0: Yeah. What do you want to do?
1: Well, just let's have at it, gang.
0: No limits? No limits
1: nope.
0: Now.
1: Yeah.
0: All right. All right. No limits as we round it out. We'll give you a few minutes to totally break it.
1: You should. I killed any scripts and stuff that were going, so there should be folks, and I made sure that the password for Tux is reset again. So you should all hopefully be able to get back in.
0: Yeah, good luck. All right, we'll keep an eye on it, and we'll follow up here in a few minutes and see if they've completely destroyed the box. Collide.com/unplugged. 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If you work in IT and your company has Okta, you got to listen to this. You've noticed, no doubt, over the past 2 years, the majority of breaches, hacks, whatever you want to call them, they all have something in common, right? Unfortunately, it tends to be the employees and staff, doesn't it? You know, sometimes the device gets hacked because of unpatched software. Sometimes an employee leaves sensitive data behind, a thumb drive, a laptop, leaks credentials. Sometimes they get their account phished. That stuff's pretty unfortunate. And it's not really their fault. It's not really anything that, you know, they've done wrong intentionally. 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
2: Thank you to everyone who sent us in some feedback. Really, really appreciate it. Kind of collected a few here today. 412 Linux sent us a little note about Linux Unplugged 522. Says, I also wanted to give a shout out to NextDNS. This has been a great parenting tool. It doesn't matter where the device goes on the network. It's always connected and my configuration always remains.
0: That is nice. I think we had one cautionary tale about NextDNS, and now we've had a couple of good positive. NextDNS made it on our list as an audience recommendation, so thank you, 412. That's good to know. I didn't really think about it, but the fact that it follows the device is really perfect.
2: Yeah, Linux Unplugged 522 was the privacy episode that we did recently, and we got a few pieces of mail for that one. Andreas came in with another privacy tip. Hey, you mentioned something about email privacy, which tickled my fancy in the latest Linux Unplugged regarding personal privacy. I want to share my practice since I think it might be useful to someone. I've registered my own domain with domain privacy enabled, of course. On that domain, I have enabled wildcard support as well, so that whenever I register for a new service, I can just enter a custom email address that's unique to it. This is super useful for shipping, detecting data leaks and personal data being sold, and blocking everything from one particular sender if needed. Everything is routed to a signup mailbox, so whenever I get an email from someone I don't really know, I can see that the email is there and which email they sent it to. Probably not the most secure platform. I pay for my email service from Fastmail, since ProtonMail is just too darn expensive for custom domains and wildcards. Best regards from Andreas.
0: That's a nice little workflow there. I like that he's kind of thought through that a little bit better than I have. I think that's an area that I now feel like a little like I haven't really given that proper thought through. Appreciate that feedback, Andreas.
2: Yeah, I've started using what my service provider calls plus addressing to do this very thing. And it confuses some local businesses. They're like, wait, how's the name of our store in your email address? That happened just the other day. But I appreciate this folder approach. I didn't quite, I've kind of set that in pace, but didn't quite know how to manage it in a way that was going to be obvious. So thanks for the tip.
0: I like Sid's got a project on his hands. He writes, I'm getting my first home lab machine this Tuesday. Oh, how exciting. It's a Lenovo ThinkCenter i5 6400T. I'm planning on running Image plus Pi-hole and a few other things on it. It has a one terabyte hard drive and a 200, which is, I think, spinning rust, and a 256 gigabyte SSD. For backups of my image data, I was planning on creating an LVM setup and running daily backups by snapshotting the partition, then having Restic encrypt and upload things to AWS, S3 or Cloud4, Cloudflare R2 or storage or whatever. What do you guys think about this? Is this a good way to handle backups? So should I maybe consider Project Stratus instead of LVM? And by the way, I am writing in from India. I don't think there's a viable way to get boost here, but I'd love to know if anybody has some tips for that. Love the shows. So two questions in there, really. He's got a question about backing up and where to go, I think, in there. And then a question about Project Stratus versus LVM. I'm thinking our take on this show is LVM over Project Stratus at this point, right? It's not, I mean, Project Stratus just doesn't seem like it's been a huge hit.
2: I checked in with Alex about this one. He couldn't join us here today, but I thought, I can get a sneaky little note in from him. And I sent him, this piece of feedback, and he said, Stratus, no, don't do that. Don't use Stratus. So I think the self-hosted show's opinion is also lining up here.
0: Yeah, I think LVM too, it's just so tried and true. We have a link in here, speaking of Alex, to his perfectmediaserver.com, and he goes through a storage stack, and he also goes through a backup stack, the 3-2-1 backup methodology applied to different offsite backups. Definitely give that a read. We'll put that in the show notes so you can get directly to the backup section.
1: I think the key part you're talking about here is like kind of approach. Like if you think Stratus is the right thing that you need because it has the feature set that other solutions don't, or it meets your needs for other ways, then okay. I mean, check it out. Look at the documentation, play with it, see if you feel comfortable using it. But if you're just looking for sort of a rough level of the things it offers, yeah, it feels like it's probably the niche case, the least tested, the least well known. And if you have to ask, probably better to use something that's a little more standard.
2: I think I have a question here about methodology. Like, it seems backing up the entire partition is the approach here, but considering, you know, it's image and pi-hole, and do you really need to go that far? Can you just do like a file-based backup or a block-based backup?

0: the data.
1: I will say the more fancy you get on the backup side in terms of like just picking and choosing, or you know, then you do need to have an equivalent reverse step in your restore process, right? So like if you only back up the data, then you got to reset up the stuff to get Pi-hole running, but then load that data in. So I could see if you're just starting out and you're like, you know that you've got this, it's not going to move servers or it's going to be on roughly the same hardware. At least if you do the whole thing, you know you've got everything inside it. You can go grab those files even if you don't restore that whole partition. So I think it's a nice, safe sort of like you can start there and then you can whittle things away, more optimize, want to play with it, or as long as once you've got, you know, you've got tested backups and then you have some room to modify it.
0: It's a good tip. I want to make a little mention that Podverse has a bounty out there. We'll get into the boost and then we'll follow up and see how destroyed our server is. So Podverse, one of our favorite podcasting 2.0 apps, it's GPL, it's cross-platform, they've got a web version. They've announced a bounty of $1,200 to anyone who can deliver them a finished version of Android Auto for Podverse. They really want to get across the line. They got CarPlay nailed. The Android Auto is tricky. And so they're willing to put up a $1,200 bounty for that. I'll link to their GitHub, Podverse, P-O-D-V-E-R-S-E. They're also, that's the player that we use on the new community-built Jupiter Broadcasting website, too. We like it a lot because it's a web player that supports chapters. So we'll have information about that. And hopefully someone in the community can help Podverse get Android Auto going, because I think that's kind of like the last major piece that people are really missing in terms of overall app functionality. And it'd be great to get them across the line for that.
2: Boost to Gray.
0: We got some boosts this week. Tomato Deer came in with a big old baller boost for us. 333,333 sats. Hey, Rich Lobster! Coming in with Breeze, actually. And he wanted to send us an email and put it on our radar. And Brent, you have broken it all down for us.
3: It is. It came in via email because it is quite an email. I will say, though, let me just make it a short version. So let's see. Sometime in 2015, I discovered Docker and my self-hosting journey really took off, as many folks. So in about, now that's 2023, I rebuilt my server, got a bunch of ZFS mirrors and managing over 2,000 articles in Wallabag, and successfully migrating that instance across a few versions of Postgres in the process. Unfortunately, a recent upgrade that included Postgres 15 broke my Wallabag.
0: Oh.
1: Shucks.
3: I've been using a custom-made, unmaintained Wallabag Docker image for years, and I have totally borked that setup from the beginning, not really understanding the finer points of containers. My suspicion is the database driver that Wallabag employs cannot speak Postgres 15. I've not upgraded, and things are just going bad. So, I am boosting to post a bounty to the JB community. 300,000 sats to get a NixOS config for Wallabag 2.3.8 behind Nginx and Postgres 14. And further bounty may follow given how incompetent I am.
0: That's incredible. I also will, Jay from Philadelphia, I'll send you to the Nix Nerds chat room in our Matrix too. There's a lot of helpful people there. I know somebody out there has this working though. So somebody may cash in on this bounty. In self-hosted 102, we talked really recently about Wallabag, and I heard from a bunch of folks that are self-hosting it after that episode. So I bet you'll find somebody. And thank you for the baller boost. We really, really appreciate it. And it's been a while since I've seen somebody coming in on Breeze, but that's pretty great.
1: Cyber Gray boosts in with 46,912 sats.
4: I hoard that which your kind covets.
1: I don't know if the previous boost went through, so I'm sending this one too. Thanks again. Cheers.
0: Well, thank you, Cyber Gray.
1: I guess not. I don't see another one. So thanks for trying again, because it'd be a shame not to have heard from you.
0: Yeah, we appreciate the support. Active Shadow came in with 35,000 sats using Fountain. He said, I wanted to say hi and do my part to keep supporting this great show and Jupiter Broadcasting in general. Thanks for everything y'all do for open source. Well, thank you very much, Active Shadow. We really appreciate it.
3: Complete Noobs came in with 33,333 Satoshis. It simply says, hey, Karma from CompleteNoobs.com.
0: That's a great domain. There's not very many good .coms left. I want to know how long you've owned that, Complete Noobs. Was that an early snipe? Or did you just recently score a .com that's that awesome? That's a rare thing these days.

0: Todd from Northern Virginia comes in with a row of McDucks, 22,222 sats from the podcast index.
1: Things are looking up for old McDuck.
0: My favorite part of Linux Unplugged is when Chris pulls out his soapbox. That's worth a row of ducks right there.
2: Careful what you wish for.
0: Yeah, be careful.
3: I saw this boost come in earlier this week, and it had me chuckling, so thank you for that.
2: Eric Poussin with 22,222 sats.
1: This old duck still got it.
2: Huge shout out to Tailscale. I've been using Tailscale with Headscale for a while now, and it's been working great, and I really love it. With NixOS, I configured Headscale and AdGuard with custom DNS. With a split DNS where the AdGuard DNS has the home internal IP address, and the Headscale DNS has the Tailscale IP, and it works great.
0: Brilliant. That's really clever.
2: Also, during the pandemic, we had to set up a VPN to secure access to our internal services. Well, the person who implemented it really liked OpenVPN, and this was pre-Tailscale pricing V2. Since he was implementing it, I gave up on using WireGuard-like solutions. Well, this past week, it stopped working, and he's now gone.
0: Funny how that happens.
2: Wasn't certs or anything obvious, but it was a huge productivity loss. So, we ripped it out and put Tailscale. It's now easier to understand, and I finally understand how to write a proper ACL with Tailscale. Looking forward to managing those in my personal deployment next.
0: That is fantastic. You know, we're really talking seriously about how are we going to integrate Tailscale with our backend. Just as we spin up a system, it just becomes part of the Tailnet, and each one of us would have access to that Tailnet in theory, and then be able to get to any of those systems through that Tailnet. And there's more and more ways now to just deploy a system, and it just basically has Tailscale ready to go out of the box.
2: We're spoiled for mesh VPN options. You also got stuff like Nebula and various others. And yeah, right. Like if you have any use for a mesh network at this point, there's no reason not to have one. And it really does make things simpler.
0: Good choices out there.
3: The Leaky Canoe came in with 21,949 sats. Hey, you got any tips for learning file and directory permissions in Linux? I just emptied the Albi wallet, so please excuse the odd numbers. And cheers to a great show.
0: You know, there used to be a great website tool for this. I wonder if I could find this or if anybody knows of it, but it was an interactive app to learn what the different permission settings did. And I don't know if I remember the name of it, but it was a really handy tool.
2: Yeah, I know there's a few good ones. I found a decent one just here quick, Chmod Calculator. You can kind of just like check the boxes and it'll show you the final octal form.
0: That could be a good way to learn.
2: You might just want to play around in the shell too, you know, make yourself a temp directory where you can play around and then use Chmod with the non, you know, just start playing with it. You can use stat to figure out what the octal version is pretty easily.
0: Yeah.
2: And see what you can or can't access or what you can do to files.
0: You don't have to use octal numbers with Chmod if you don't want to. You could actually do like user is read write X, group is read write, and you can actually spell it out in natural language. That'll all be in the man page. And that also is another way to learn what those numbers mean, is you can do it with like natural language, and then over time you can see, okay, I set that, do an ls, what numbers did I get? That's another way you could play without even going to a website. It's not often we say this on the show, but with Chmod and Linux permissions, the man page is probably a really good place to start. It actually probably is. It's something that is simpler than it seems on the surface. When you come at it from Windows, NTFS has what's considered by us Linux users extended attributes with lots of different permissions and attributes you can do and ownership models. Standard Linux, like extended for permissions without extended attributes, are really simple. It's user, group, and world, and that's really all you have to worry about. But you'll figure it out and follow up, Leaky Canoe. I think that's a great thing to wrap your head around.
2: Yeah, you're on an exciting journey, and there's lots of fun stuff to learn.
0: Mm-hmm. BamHim182 comes in with 21,226 sats from Podverse. I'm finally sending a zip code boost after giving up several times of getting the JB membership. Thanks for your courage, guys. I've fallen deep down the NixOS rabbit hole, and I absolutely love it. I've converted almost every box I have at this point, around 10, ranging from old Chromebooks to routers and my Threadripper NAS. My last bastion is my Home Assistant VM on Proxmox.
2: Oh, fun.
0: Soon. All right, did you bring the map with you, Wes?
2: I sure did. I don't go anywhere without it.
0: Yeah, attaboy. All right, so let's look up this zip code and figure out where he's at.
2: Which doesn't really make sense, because, like, I need a West Coast map, and turns out here I needed a map of Baltimore, Maryland.
0: Oh, hello, Baltimore. Thanks for boosting in.
2: Thanks for boosting in, and thank you. I'm just loving, NixOS adds to the top, but just these reports of the, you know, hearing more about all the fun home and production setups. Keep it coming, folks, because this has been great. Nev boosts in with 9,001 sats. Say, whatever happened to that email server you guys talked about? Is it still rocking and working, or did you take it all down? I've been honestly considering hosting my own email for some DIY notifications.
0: The number one rule of Linux Unplugged is you don't talk about the email server.
2: You don't talk about the email server.
0: Yeah, we did set one up, and it is actually still running. I don't think it's how we would set it up today, though, right, Wes? It's
2: well, it didn't use Nix at all.
0: Exactly. So, no, we have an account or two on there, too. We probably should shut that thing down, honestly. We should probably just...
2: Yeah, you know, it was worthwhile. I think it's been, you know, we have, like, done a few updates here and there, so it is all ticking along, but we didn't really adopt it, and maybe we should check back in and see what it would be like. What if we wanted to convert it to Nix?
0: Yeah.
2: How much work is it? Because I think it was not an insignificant amount of work, but on the other hand, if we weren't trying to use it as like a full replacement for stuff, you know, like, so if Nev's just trying to set something up that's going to be for DIY notifications and doesn't need all the guarantees of like, I need my spouse's email to not bounce, you know, like that kind of stuff.
0: Mm-hmm.
2: Like, there's different problem domains there. And especially with something like Nix, where you didn't have to worry so much about getting all the state and the ordering right, it maybe be reasonable.
0: It might be a fun project. Also, we've just been curious what happens if you leave it online, tend to it a little bit. You know, what happens to an email server like that in the modern era? And so far, it's surviving. So that's good.
3: One thing that hasn't survived, it seems, is our live box here. I just got booted, and it seems like Kraftnix has owned up to the problem in the chat room, saying, I think I may have accidentally removed Tux from the wheel group. So
0: we'll find out. We'll follow up here in just a second. Just a couple more boosts to round us out. SWAT, 2,317 sats. Wes, I'm okaying your pronunciation from the previous episode and wonders if we use openstreetmaps.org very often, you know, with its wiki-like contributions. We all kind of use it with various different apps on our mobile devices.
2: Oh, true, yeah.
0: But not much on the web, on the desktop.
3: I occasionally use it on the desktop. My favorite way to get to it, because it's such a long URL, is to just use DuckDuckGo's like quick bang shortcuts. Do you guys know about these? You go bang OSM and it just brings you straight to OpenStreetMap. You can even do a search in there as well. It's one of my favorite. It's like a launcher for the web. I really, really enjoy that. One of my complaints with OpenStreetMap, at least on the web like that, is often when they're showing you maps of a place, especially with provinces and stuff, I find their delineations between various, you know, counties and things like that really hard to distinguish. So I find sometimes the, I don't know, map colors and contrasting sort of difficult sometimes. So if I'm looking for a broad overview of something, I can sometimes be a bit of a struggle. So that keeps me occasionally from going there to get that kind of stuff.
0: All right, I'll round us out with a couple of more so we can get to that server update. Root is good came in with 10,000 sats. Maybe a rolling distro is what is needed for the year of Linux on the desktop. It'd be pretty difficult for Windows or Apple to compete. And the Golden Dragon came in with a whole bunch of boosts. 5 boosts, 11,110 sats. And in here, he had a question. He said, I'm looking into a hotel router for a trip. Would I need to run an exit node at home? And how easy is that to achieve? He's talking about tail scale there. And I think that's really going to depend on if you have the resources you want to access, if that box is running Tailscale itself, or if it's on a system that isn't running the Tailscale client. If you have a system you want to get access to remotely using Tailscale that isn't running the software, then you just, one of the boxes on that same LAN, turn that into an exit node. But it'll depend on the application that you want to get access to. Like Jellyfin, you could probably just run Tailscale directly on the server.
2: Mm-hmm.
0: We got a row of ducks from Batvin123 coming in with Podverse. He said, I heard the Golden Dragon had suggested a 3D printed LUP coin. Indeed. I've got a UV resin-based 3D printer and a standard plastic 3D printer. I or someone else could design a coin that combines the two technologies. Very nice. I like that this is... Keep this rolling, guys, because this is something that I'm not getting going on my own, but I very much support.
3: Do we need samples?
0: Yeah. Of course, we got to do quality inspection.
3: Okay.
0: Well, Brent's going to have to do a little QA, you know. Faraday Fedora came in with a several boosts, 6,000 sats in total.
4: Coming in hot with the boost.
0: And he relayed my question on total, like how hot did you get your home lab? He said this weekend it was getting up to 34 C in my home office lab. Yikes. Yeah, you can use it to proof his bread, though. He had it even hotter in there in the 2021 heat dome, but he turned off his stuff. I'm still curious how hot people get their home labs and if they worry about it. Noodles1232 came in with 10,001 sats. He said, you guys called out for how hot you've run your gear here in Fresco, California. It regularly gets above 100 in the summer, so it daily can be 85, 90 in the house. Power costs so much more during the hot times of the day, so I can't really turn my AC on much. Running low-power hardware helps quite a bit, since it kicks off less heat. It all works great, though. I haven't really had any performance issues, even when the ambient temps are in the 90s. All right. Very good to know. I'm still not, like, once it gets above 85, I'm still shutting it down. I'm still turning stuff off. The node I've left on. So the node's been, like, a 90 degree, and it still runs. But I've shut everything else off.
2: Yeah, that makes sense.
3: Paz boosted in 5,000 sats from Podverse. Hey, JB crew, a longtime listener and first-time booster here. JB really changed my life, professionally and personally. More on that in a future Coder Radio Boost. Keep up the good and inspiring work.
0: Well, thank you, sir. I'm looking forward to that. I appreciate the support and you listening.
2: Muna Knight boosts in with 5,000 sats. Re last episode's discussion about NFC payments after switching to Giraffane. I switched from iOS and the Apple Watch, where I had Authy 2FA and NFC payments, credit cards, transit passes, all on the watch itself. Turns out the watch doesn't need an active internet connection or an iPhone after initial setup. I switched fully to Giraffane OS a few months back and still use NFC payments on my Apple Watch almost daily. Occasionally I'll boot up the old iPhone to add new 2FA keys, but that's all I need it for. That's kind of a fascinating little middle ground. I like it.
0: I have been hanging on to the Apple Watch for iMessage. I never really thought about using it for payments. It just seems so silly, like holding my watch up to the payment terminal. But I also feel ridiculous when I do it with my phone. So one ridiculous for the other. That's probably a fair trade, I suppose. I am going to cut a little short so we can follow up on the server. But don't worry, if we didn't get to your boost in the show, we have it in our show doc and we have read it as a team. And we really appreciate the support. We had 24 boosters. You know, I like radical transparency on this now. That, in total, was 30 boosts. Thank you. I mean, it's incredible that out of tens and tens and tens of thousands of listeners, 24 people stepped up and helped make the production sustainable and possible for this episode. We brought in a total of 611,870 sats, which is fantastic. Woo! Thank you, everyone. We'd really appreciate to sustain that support for the next episode. We always love getting your feedback, your notes, and your questions that way. 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Those are the ones our audiences are picking. 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And of course, thank you to our members, unpluggedcore.com, for supporting the show directly, and the Jupiter Party. Boost! Thank you, everybody, who boosts into the show. Now, why don't we check in on that server, West Payne, and see what's going on? It sounds like it's been trashed, because we've got reports of everything getting wrecked.
2: I think something's got wrecked, but I just rebooted it, and I'm back in.
0: Ha-ha!
2: It looks like HDocs is running too. I think it lost. We might have lost what was in the persistent stuff as part of what people were doing. I'm not sure. But yeah, the server is online, at least partially.
0: There's our web app.
3: That's impressive.
0: Wow. And we just let them go hog wild this time too.
3: Oh, the logs I saw stream by, they were scary.
0: Yeah.
3: Very scary. Many.
0: A lot of error messages in there.
3: Oh, gosh. Yeah.
2: It's been fun. Gamma's been hacking away here. And Gamma was trying to take a look at just ways to, like, maintain persistent access to the box, and reports that, you know, the impermanent stuff did remove them adding keys to the root authorized keys file. You know, so that's one thing. You can add that. It'll be there for as long as it's online. But then once you reboot and things go back to the way you've configured the system, that drops out.
0: It's pretty neat. That is a pretty hardcore test we just put that system through. I'll give a shout out to a package from Soltros who contacted me via Matrix. He's created the Nix package management script. I haven't tried this myself. It's a Python script he designed to just kind of help assist with managing packages in Nix He says it provides a set of functions that allow you to perform package-related tasks, installing, removing, searching for packages, listing installed packages, updating the Nix config, and rebuilding the system configuration. It's nixpkg.py. We'll have a link in the show notes. It's created by a fellow community member to help just manage your software on Nix. It's pretty nice.
2: Yeah.
0: So after going through this experience, Wes, do you feel pretty solid about using Nix in production? What about in permanence?
2: Yeah, you know, you'd probably want the folks maintaining the system to be familiar with Nix, because you really do need Nix to do, you know, to make use of the system. And if you're not going to delete the boot stuff, like Nix, as Craft Nix has been playing with, is the easiest way to actually break stuff, right? Because you can get Nix to write a new config that locks the old stuff out, or just, like, never brings up networking, or boots in the least successful way possible. So that there's lots of ways to work it via Nix. I think it depends on what you need, how much you have a problem with, like, long, stateful servers, and, like, do you write stuff? If you're already using, you know, Ansible or tools like that, then not. If you're good at writing your documentation, maybe it's less successful.
0: And is your team setting the box up with impermanence in mind, with the data separation in mind, with putting Nix store on its own partition, the separating the boot stuff? Are you designing the system with impermanence in mind? That's probably got to be requirement.
2: Right. It is. I think it does seem like a really nice way, especially since it's not like, you know, with the impermanence module, you basically just tell it, like, here's all the files I want you to make permanent. And then it uses like mounts and bind mounts and such to set that all up for you. So, like, it manages making it appear in the system as it should. So it's a pretty low overhead, at least for, like, things like, you know, relatively simple and static files, to get that made permanent. So it might be a nice way to have a default, because it just forces you to remember that you got to put that stuff into Nix if you want it to be to last. So even when you're, yes, trying to do something quick and dirty and just make it work, you know, you can make it work for that time, but you know that it's going to disappear if you don't do it
0: for
2: right.
0: For it to stick around, you got to do it the right way, which isn't necessarily a bad thing at all.
2: Yeah. And, you know, the philosophy sounds great. What is it like in practice? So far, surprisingly workable.
0: Yeah. I mean, we really put it in the fire. Thank you, everybody who showed up live and really banged on this box and made it a lot of fun. We appreciate you joining us. 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
0: And of course, we'll have links to all the stuff we talked about, documentation that goes into more detail on impermanence, the tricks and tools we've covered. 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And there is a plethora, a whole network of shows over at jupiterbroadcasting.com, like self-hosted. We mentioned that. And of course, Office Hours is undergoing a radical experimentation. We encourage you to check that out. And don't miss a single episode of Coda Radio. There's always some great takes in there. All right, everyone. Thank you so much for hanging out with us for this episode. We really enjoyed it. We hope you did too. And we hope to see you right back here for another Linux Unplugged next Sunday.

0: We've survived another fortnight, and somehow between the last episode and this episode, I think Alex became a big shot YouTuber.
1: Oh, did I?
0: You definitely upgraded the camera. For those that are tuning into the live stream on this Wednesday night, you're looking sharp.
1: I think the beard probably helps.
0: I'm liking the beard. You know I'm a fan of the beard.
1: I have launched a YouTube channel, officially official now. It's on the podcast too. Did a video this week on Ansible and Docker Compose secret management. So if you find that kind of thing interesting, there'll be a link in the show notes. I'm launching it kind of as an aside to a new consultancy company that I've been working on for the past few months. I have a very unfinished website over at ktzsystems.com. Basically, what we're going to do, freelance infrastructure consulting and building cloud-based solutions using infrastructure as code for other people. So if that's of interest to you, shoot me a message over at contact@ktzsystems.com.
0: That sounds like a great idea, because what you can basically offer is, if they no longer want to work with you, you can hand them the playbooks or whatever it is, and the next people that take over can just stand everything up they need to. They got everything. It's self-documenting. They can recreate the infrastructure. It sort of is a guarantee of avoiding vendor lock-in is what you're offering.
1: That's the idea. I mean, all of my code's been open source for many years on GitHub, but that doesn't mean that everybody else understands quite how my brain works and how it all fits together. And, you know, there are people out there managing stuff for the cloud. So the idea is, I've been working with some clients over the last few weeks who are very good in their field and they want to deploy solutions with other people. I know lots about ZFS backups and how to automate things and, you know, make things talk to other things over VPNs and do all sorts of infrastructure related stuff, right? But they're dealing with the client relationship side of things. And so I'm essentially a mercenary out for hire to build you your infrastructure.
0: Doo-loo-loo-loo. Wah-wah-wah-wah. That could be your theme song, Alex, you know?
1: Right. Somebody needs to sample that. That's now the theme tune of selfhosted.show.
0: I am proud of you. That sounds like it's going to be a good venture. Could also be a ton of work, you fool. I don't know what you're getting yourself into, but
1: definitely the YouTube side is a lot more work than I think I appreciated. You know, a podcast is one thing, but video is a whole nother beast.
0: Yeah. And, you know, trying to get something out there that's YouTube worthy and all that kind of stuff is very tricky too. I get you, but you'll figure it out. And I think in, you know, today's world, isn't that kind of how you promote a new business, is with the tubes of you and the social of the medias? Probably means you got to become a big Twitter guy too, right?
1: All right. Yeah. Just in time to catch that dumpster fire.
0: Yeah. Maybe you could be the first Ansible guy on TikTok. Maybe that's the way to go. You know, get your TikTok going. Mm-hmm.
1: Moving swiftly on. Did you see that Git T 1.19 was released this week?
0: Very exciting for me personally. You know, I'm a big Git T guy, Alex.
1: I don't believe it. But it is exciting, genuinely, if you're into running GitHub actions. And GitT is a local kind of GitHub clone, if you like. It's, I mean, probably legally speaking, I shouldn't say that, but it's designed to emulate a lot of the features of GitHub.
0: A GitHub alternative, one could say.
1: One might say a GitHub alternative. And with this release this week, GitHub Actions has now got a built-in CI system that emulates a lot of the GitHub Actions functionality.
0: Heck yeah.
1: You can reuse your familiar workflows in GitHub Actions with a self-hosted GitT instance. And whilst it's not yet quite currently fully compatible with GitHub Actions, they do intend to become compatible as they can do in future versions.
0: Yeah, this is something that is, if you're getting uncomfortable with the centralization around GitHub and you're looking for an alternative, this is something that might be a little easier than GitLab. That's kind of what I've been told. And also, you're seeing a lot of platforms that offer one-click app deployments. You're seeing them offer GitT more and more these days, which is really great. Makes it available to more people, makes it easier to decentralize this type of thing. It doesn't all need to be on GitHub, especially for your own private stuff.
1: I mean, we saw with Docker this week, didn't we? The perils of centralizing everything in one place. And I know GitHub are making plays to be the container registry of the internet. It's nice to have another option that is kind of syntax compatible with GitHub Actions. That's the big issue that I have with GitLab. Not that it isn't great software and it doesn't work really well, because it does. It's the fact that it's its own thing. And a lot of that is because GitLab runners, I think, predate GitHub Actions. And so that just, you know, split there, that fragmentation in the ecosystem there means that it's not quite as easy as it could be to shift from one to the other.
0: And the reality is GitHub Actions have proven to be very popular. People love them. So that compatibility is, it's going to be very enticing for people that are looking to move from GitHub. So Docker, we talked about Docker in episode 502 of Linux Unplugged. Alex joined us, linuxunplugged.com/502. And Alex did his homework for that episode and did a great breakdown of the history of Docker in general, just to kind of set up the context around their recent Docker Hub decisions with open source projects. And kind of set us up perfectly for today's conversation around looking for alternatives. So I know it's kind of asking for people to do some homework, but after you listen to this episode, you can get some background context by listening to episode 502 of Linux Unplugged. And plus, you get more Alex.
1: What's not to like, hey?
0: Linode.com/SSH. Go there to get $100 in 60-day credit on a new account. And it's a great way to support the show while you are checking out fast, reliable cloud hosting. I really think you should try it for your next project. It's what we use for everything that we've built in the last couple of years. Anything that we host in the cloud, we host on Linode. And I think you'll probably appreciate this as a self-hosted listener. You know how important it is to have control over the stack, the whole system. You know, I want to be able to SSH in and look at the logs and troubleshoot something and look at the process list, check the file system, you know, just the basics. And Linode gives you access to all of that. They don't try to lock you into some esoteric system and then upsell you all the time like the major duopolies do. And Linode is still 30 to 50% cheaper than they are. And Linode has NVMe storage. You can have super fast IOPS. You can really do some throughput. And they have 11 data centers today around the world. And they're turning it up past 11. Another dozen data centers they're rolling out through 2023. I've mentioned it once before, but I'm going to mention it again because they just introduced a whole bunch of new things for people to test out with the Linode Greenlight program. It's like getting early beta access to the next generation of Linode products before they hit the market. And they call it their Greenlight. Example, new core data centers, new object storage enhancements, the new serverless stuff. Yeah, you can get access to that when you're part of the Greenlight program and help Linode test. I'll put a link in the show notes if you're already a Linode power user. That's probably how you talk, and you want to take it to the next level. So if you're a performance hound, Linode's great for you. If you want to know you got great support behind everything you do, Linode's great for you. 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And if you never want to touch a GUI, you want to do it all from the command line, access things over the API or the existing CLI tools, Linode's great for you too. They've been doing this for nearly 19 years, just making it better and better. So go support the show and try it out and get that $100 when you go to linode.com/SSH. Yep, it's linode.com/SSH.
1: Now, all this Docker hoopla got me talking to a longtime friend, Alex Ellis, who wrote a blog post about the fact that Docker was deleting all open source images from Docker Hub, potentially without warning, in as little time as 30 days. It really was quite a shocking announcement from Docker. So make sure if you haven't listened to Linux Unplugged, you at least have a quick look through the blog post that's linked in the show notes so you know that what we're talking about. It was really just, to me, mind-boggling that Docker scored such an own goal on this one. It highlighted such a huge risk for organizations. And, you know, you think to yourself, oh, well, if the Docker image goes away, I can just rebuild. I can clone the Git repo and rebuild the image from the source code that's in the Git repo. Except the way in which containers work, particularly the Docker format, you have a from tag at the beginning of your Docker file, which is usually referencing another image somewhere else. It could be an Nginx specific image. It could be Ubuntu. It could be Fedora. You know, lots and lots of different options for upstream images that you could be referencing. And what if they go away? Well, then suddenly your code locally is relying on an upstream dependency that's no longer there. Huge risk. And like I said, it got me chatting to an old friend, Alex Ellis, and he and I recorded a short interview for the show. So here we go. So welcome to the show, Alex Ellis, who is the founder of OpenFAS. I met you, I think, a while ago, Alex, at some kind of a Docker event in Trafalgar Square in London a long time ago. How are you doing?
2: Doing well, thank you. Yeah, I remember, I think it was one of the Docker birthdays, and it was in a trendy startup office somewhere. come down on the train for the day just for that. And they had a cake and demos, and people were starting to play with this new tool called playwithdocker.com. And about that time, I was working on this idea of OpenFaZ, of being able to run functions on, at the time, Docker Swarm.
1: It's very interesting. I think you and I also share a few hobbies. I noticed that you have some woodworking, coffee-related products in your online store.
2: Yeah, that's right. I really love hand tool woodworking. So if there's someone listening and they sort of love their table saw, it's not that kind of woodworking. It's I follow Paul Sellers, a British woodworker. He's a master craftsman in my eyes, but he calls himself an amateur because he approaches it as a normal person, and he makes all of his articles and content something that anybody in the world could start with without any power tools.
1: Absolutely. I mean, I'm more of a friend of the hot dog table saw because I value my fingers, but that's how it goes sometimes.
2: If anyone doesn't know what that is, it's the table saw that if it feels your finger, any electric pulse from your body just completely basically blows itself up. I think it costs $200 to buy a new unit for it.
1: Yeah, yeah. Well, I prefer that than a trip to the hospital. But
2: exactly.
1: So you came across my radar again this week with the Docker hoopla last week. We covered that pretty thoroughly on Linux Unplugged on Sunday. So go check that out, linuxunplugged.com/502 for a full breakdown there. But you and I were talking in the back end, and you've been up to some really interesting stuff, outside of the OpenFaZ ecosystem, even looking at improving GitHub Actions and runners. Tell me a little bit about this Firecracker stuff.
2: The main thing that I've been doing since 2019 is building a sustainable commercial business around OpenFaZ. And that involves commercial add-ons. It involves hiring people and paying full-time salaries and giving support to companies that, value having support and a response, somebody to talk to about things that go wrong. But I'm still incredibly curious. And that's something that I've always had, is this curiosity of, so here's a technology that I gel with, how can I apply it? And one of the things I created just as a spare time project was something called FazD. And this used very low level container tools like Containerd with no Kubernetes at all, no clustering. And it brought the OpenFaZ experience to a VM. And it was incredibly hard. I gave up after 18 months. And then I came back about 6 months later and had another shot at it. And eventually I figured out how to make all these low-level components work together. And it's kind of useful that I had that knowledge. Because when I got interested in Firecracker, the original release of it, it wasn't really ready to use. Nobody had spent the time to build the prototypes. There was maybe a couple of blog posts. But even the getting started guide didn't show you how to get networking to it. So you could launch this VM with Ubuntu, but you couldn't get to the internet, the most interesting thing to do with a VM. And so all of that stuff that I'd done with FazD, first of all, I was like, could we take FazD and rather than running with RunC, effectively what Docker uses, could we have Firecracker in the backend instead? Because there's this idea that you have Docker at the top, then you have Containerd, and then you have RunC, or maybe you have one of the other tools that can effectively run a VM like Firecracker, and you can just swap it and everything just works. And it turned out that wasn't the case. And so I kind of left Firecracker alone, and then I came back, I think, when we'd got much more into GitHub Actions, and a finding that building Kubernetes operators was just so slow. We're talking about like a 20-minute build, because we wanted to publish for ARM64 and x86. Cross-compilation is slow, Kubernetes is slow, there's a lot of Go modules to download, and the GitHub-hosted runners were just weren't up to it. Or every time you did a commit because you missed a typo or semicolon, you've got a good 25 minutes to wait again.
1: Yeah, and that's no good. You want to be iterating fast, don't you?
2: On top of that, trying to build this commercial company I told you about, we had a load of private repos. And the thing about private repos is you get 3,000 minutes for free, and then you have to pay for them, the build minutes. Mm-hmm. And I didn't want to pay an unbounded cost with a new bootstrapped company, even though it might be a reasonable bill for all I know for what we use. So part of me really wanted to try and solve that problem. How could we use potentially like Firecracker VMs on a bare metal host that we already owned or had access to or credits to, and have all of the CI run there? And to begin with, I just installed all of the tools on a bare metal machine that I got from Equinix Nettle, tried to run my build, and the first thing that happened was obviously Docker wasn't installed. So then I went on the machine, I installed Docker, ran the build again, and then kubectl wasn't installed. So I installed that, ran the build again, and you can kind of see where I'm going with this. Until I got to where it started a kind cluster. And because I had two builds running at once, or in fact, actually they weren't concurrent because the self-hosted builder can't run more than one build at once. The first build had left some dirty state on the machine. The default kind cluster was left over. So my second build failed. And that was kind of my life for about a week, trying to get, I don't know, like 20 repos at the time to run on there, each of them falling into side effects, each of them having maybe one obscure package missing that was on the hosted runners, and eventually just got it, you know, okay, and left it and tried not to think about how out of date it was. And that was okay for a while until I had to reinstall the machine and I'd do it all over again. And I was like, this is too much. I knew there was a Kubernetes operator around that at the time was a third-party community thing. It looked super complicated. It needed a whole Kubernetes cluster to run it when really we've been getting by really well with just one massive machine. The other thing that really concerned me is, this goes back to Docker, is there's two ways to run a Docker build in Kubernetes. One is you mount a Docker socket from the host. That means that your CI is now root on the host and effectively could potentially take over the whole cluster. Not good.
1: You're not going to get access to the Docker socket on a GitHub runner anyway, though, are you?
2: You would. If you want to run a Docker build with the Kubernetes operator called Actions Runtime Controller, ARC, you have to mount the Docker socket into the runner. Otherwise, you can't run Docker. Now, this is the first way of doing it.
1: That's mildly terrifying.
2: It's terrifying, but there's so many companies and teams that I've spoken to who are like, well, it's free. I'm just going to do it. And I wonder if their manager or their CISO realizes what they're doing. Now, one of the early customers for Actuated, the solution that we eventually built, they were doing that as well, and they hated it. And so I tweeted, and I've sent you a link if you want to share it later. And basically, they were like, this is exactly what we've been looking for. Because the other thing about sharing the socket is that the version of Docker on your host could differ from the one in the build image that you've got. And that also causes problems. You also got to continually CH own the socket because apparently it gets reset and goodness knows what other issues. Now, the alternative is to run Docker in Docker. Now, if you Google Docker in Docker, the first thing that shows up is Jerome, that was Docker's main trainer back in the day, saying, don't do this.
1: Don't do
2: this.
1: It's
2: really ugly and it's slow. And that's the other recommended approach, is run Docker in Docker as a privileged container. So just like mounting a socket, it can now take over that host. And those are your two options.
1: So micro VMs are a really interesting way to solve that problem because, you know, you end up with a, instead of a one-to-many relationship on the Docker socket, you end up with a one-to-one relationship almost, right?
2: You do. And there's some pros and cons to it. On the pro side, it's a completely immutable environment every build. So it's just like you had a hosted runner that you paid for. On the cons, you know, GitHub pay Docker Inc. a certain amount of money to have a pool token. And I've actually logged into the runner. And if you look at the Docker config file, they've already logged in with it. So you could, I don't know if you could potentially take that and use it on your own machine, but that's what they've done. So when people run Docker pull in hosted runner, it uses that key and it's authenticated. So you're going to have to do that yourself in each build, because your cache is always going to be empty, which is actually a desirable thing. But if you're pulling a big image, like 2 gigs, then you've got that empty cache, right? So that's potentially a con. And so we wrote up some instructions, wrote a GitHub action that configures a cache on the server where all the micro VMs are. And then you actually get a faster pull than if you're on a hosted runner, because it's literally over the loopback.
1: So I'm going to put a link to all this stuff in the show notes for those that are interested in following Alex's actuated.dev company and its journey over the next few months. Where can folks go to get started with it today? Are you still in pilot or what?
2: So the idea with Actuated is that this isn't something for personal repos. It's not something for a one-man band. It's really for a team of about 5 up to maybe 50 plus employees, either multiple teams or company. Now, with OpenFAS, we tend to hear from developers. With Actuated, we tend to hear from SREs, lead developers or DevOps leads, maybe even sysadmins within a company. And so that's kind of interesting because they tend to have money to solve problems. One company, UK-based, that I spoke to a couple of days ago told me they started out on cloud build. The cost now is £5,000 per month. And previously, it was five times less 6 months ago. So if they're on that trajectory, they're going to be spending a heck of a lot of money in 12 months from now. Well, we could probably half that bill through a combination of bare metal with decent prices and a flat rate pricing plan through Actuated. So this isn't open source. We're trying to build a business. We've got salaries to pay. We want to be profitable. And so at the moment, the pilot is fully functional. We've got teams running VMs. We've had 18,000 VMs launched already in a few months. And we're just looking for people that want to solve that problem, that know that this Docker in Docker solution is not scalable, that are happy to find some servers in their cloud or bare metal installer agent. And that's pretty much all they have to do. At that point, we, through our control plane, send jobs to them.
1: Very good. Thanks for joining us, Alex. And I wish you the best of luck with this company moving forward. Make sure you go and check out his stuff over at openfast.com. There's all sorts of stuff on his Twitter. You're quite the prolific contributor to this space, I think.
2: Yeah, thanks. And there's a bunch of open source projects as well, like Ketchup, a really easy installer for K3S and Arcade, a great way to install just CLI tools in CI.
1: I forgot that was you. You've done all sorts of stuff. Thanks for joining, Alex. It was a pleasure to have you on.
2: Yeah, likewise. Thanks, Alex.
0: That was great, Alex. Thanks to the other. Was that two Alexes? That was...
1: It's always a super fun time when Alex is talking to Alex. It's always a good time.
0: Yeah, he's definitely off on some adventures.
1: So a big thanks to Alex Ellis for coming on the show. Really appreciate it. And I wish you the best of luck with actuate.dev.
0: 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And then you combine it with nice tooling like Tailscale SSH and Tailscale Send to really get the perfect package. I think this is finally what we've been waiting for as self-hosters, is taking WireGuard's noise protocol to the next level and building us a flat mesh network that we can have online all the time. And Tailscale is really smart. It's not just sending all the traffic to the Tailscale network like an old clunky VPN. It only sends the traffic intended for your Tailscale nodes over your tailnet. That matters because that means you can leave Tailscale running all the time, 24/7, and it just works transparently when you need it. I just use my tailnet IPs now instead of my internal IPs because no matter where I go, I know that's going to work. You can easily and quickly create a secure network between all your devices, even when separated by firewalls and subnets or the dreaded double carrier NAT. Tailscale just works. And with Tailscale SSH, you can quickly establish an SSH connection between all your Tailscale devices authorized by your Tailscale system using those access controls. And those access controls are great. Like Alex and I have it set up so we can share certain things over certain machines. 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
1: So this week it's Docker Hub, right? Who knows what it's going to be next week, next month, next year? Is it time to do a Jellyfin challenge, but with Podman?
0: You know, I've thought about this. I've experimented a little bit with switching over to Podman. It's not 100% for me, but it is pretty dang close, especially now that they have Docker Compose support.
1: This is the first time I've used Podman properly in, dare I say, as a Red Hat employee, a year or two. It's been a long time, genuinely, because the Docker Compose support was, it just wasn't there. You know, there was a dedicated application called Podman Compose, and it said it was a drop-in replacement, but in reality, it meant I had to change more than I was comfortable with. So I just went back to Docker Compose and Docker. But this time, with the Docker Hub news, I thought, let's give rootless Podman containers a try.
0: Yeah.
1: So let's start by trying to answer the big question. Whenever I hear people talking about rootless, I always think to myself, why the F should I care? Who cares? My Docker socket's running as root. My Docker service is running as root. So what? Well, I had a listener this week give me a simple command, which showed me that attitude is perhaps a little bit outdated. So if you go to your Docker host and type docker run -it -v, this command will be in the show notes, -v/, and basically mount your root file system read write into an Alpine container, and then chroot into that /mount directory your root on the host. That's it. That's all you have to do. You don't have to wait for a CVE or a vulnerability, which has always been my argument. Perhaps it shows a lack of understanding on my part. Almost certainly it does. But I was actually taken aback a little bit by just quite what that meant. And so that really had me thinking, these rootless containers, I should be taking these a bit more seriously.
0: Yeah. Yeah. And, you know, we had a really fun episode of Linux Unplugged years ago where we kind of demonstrated the risk of Docker as root, where we opened up the machine to the world and let the live audience SSH into the machine. And basically took a few minutes before Neil had root access to the whole system. It's just,
1: oh God,
0: you know, and the nice thing about Podman too is Podman feels not only like it was built with, like, it's like very common in the community to run it rootless. So like there's a lot more community momentum around that, but it feels a little lower level to the system. It doesn't feel quite as much as like an abstraction as Docker does to me when I use it. So there's that aspect of it too.
1: I think Docker suffers a little bit from being the first mover.
0: Mm.
1: Whereas Podman had time to stand back and take a look at the ecosystem as a whole and say what's needed to make this actually implement properly with the kernel and not have all of these air quotes hacks to, you know, like a daemon running as root solves a lot of problems.
0: Yeah.
1: But also creates some as well.
0: Not having the daemon is really, really nice.
1: It is.
0: It also just, again, because it's all kind of integrated in with all the stuff that Red Hat's kind of focused on these days, it also just feels more native on a Red Hat system. It feels sort of like, I don't know. And it worked great on NixOS too. When I first deployed my Odroid 3, first go around, I was using Podman. And then after experimenting with a little bit and having a few things not work, I decided, you know, save myself the hassle, I'll just switch back over to Docker. But now looking back at it, I kind of wish I had maybe stuck with it.
1: So I did some testing this week on Ubuntu because that's my primary home server OS. Well, technically it's Proxmox, which is technically running an Ubuntu kernel for ZFS support with Debian user space.
0: God.
1: I know, right? But
0: such a hodgepodge.
1: It is what it is, okay?
0: Mm-hmm.
1: And so in the package repos, I thought, cool, Podman's in there. I'll just do an apt install Podman. And so I went all the way through all of my testing, ran my Docker playbook, you know, did the secret injection like I showed in the YouTube video this week, and was just having tons of errors and problems and permissions issues and all sorts of weirdness that was just not working right. And
0: yeah,
1: after a couple of hours, I kind of gave up and I proclaimed on Twitter that it still wasn't ready and was ready to throw in the towel. Somebody tweeted back at me overnight and said, are you using version 3 or version 4? And I was like, well, I'm using the latest one. It was from the package repos. Dumb. No, I was using Podman 3. So I upgraded the next morning to Podman version 4. And lo and behold, everything just worked. I mean, literally just worked out of the box. And it was amazing.
0: Yeah, when I played around with it, I think it might have been when version 4 came out last. I don't know how recent that is, so my old man memory here might be failing me, but when I played around with it, I was so impressed with how straightforward it is. And, you know, you can even run it on macOS now.
1: Yeah, it's super nice what they've been doing.
0: That's pretty incredible.
1: There's so many little things now that have been worked on. We were talking in the Discord just this week about Docker Hub and saying, wouldn't it be nice in the Docker client if we could put in a list of registries for it to automatically search to overcome the fact that Docker hijacked that root namespace in all of their clients. You know, and what I mean by that, for those that didn't listen to LUP, is rather than typing docker pull registry.url/image into your Docker client, you just type docker pull nginx. And it overrides that to actually, under the covers, go to Docker Hub, DockerRegistry.io, whatever it's called. And so with Podman, you can specify a registries.conf file and put in a list variable of all the different registries you want to search, just in a nice little comma-separated list.
0: So did you have everything work? Sounds like things were pretty smooth for you. Like you didn't run into some of the problems that I did.
1: Pretty much everything was smooth. I mean, because you're not root, there are some extra things you have to take care of. So my target for the evening was to run traffic through an Nginx container, or run Nginx through the traffic container underneath. And traffic, as you probably know, mounts a Docker socket to listen for new containers that are coming and going in order for it to automatically create the rules and routers and stuff for all of its TLS automation stuff. So first things first, to mount to a privileged port, and that is a port that's 1024 or lower, you've got to be root. Unless what you want to do is disable that, you can enable a sysctl parameter, and there'll be a link to that in the show notes down below. You need to allow privileged ports to be bound by unprivileged users. It's not difficult, it's just something you've got to do. The next thing is you've got to enable the Podman socket. Now, this is for traffic, and this is also for Docker Compose. Mm-hmm. So you can still use Docker Compose itself. It's not a different project. It's not Podman Compose. It's literally just the actual Docker Compose binary. Because it turns out when they built Fig originally, which was the precursor to Docker Compose, they were just using APIs, public APIs, in Docker. And so what Podman have done is reverse engineered those APIs, put them into Podman, and now Docker Compose just speaks to those directly. It's pretty slick.
0: It is.
1: So you need to enable a socket. And my issue was, just out of habit, I enabled the socket as sudo. So I did sudo systemctl enable podman.socket. Just out of habit. Turns out that means that Podman was running as root. So even though I was running all my commands as a user, Podman or Docker Compose, technically speaking, not Podman, because this was the other confusing thing. When I ran Podman run Nginx, the web server was running as my user. And when I ran Docker Compose run, it brought up traffic and Nginx underneath as root. And I was like, what the F is going on? This doesn't make any sense. So it turns out what you've got to do is enable the socket as a user service. So systemctl dash dash user something something. Link in the show notes. And as soon as I did that, everything worked exactly as you would expect. You need to then export an environment variable just to tell Docker Compose where the socket is. Docker underscore host is the variable. Super simple. Again, there'll be a link to a blog post explaining all of that in the show notes. It's a very homework-heavy episode, this one, but it's very difficult to explain some of these technical concepts audibly sometimes. So, you know, documentation is there for a reason. And then the final thing that you've got to enable is, because system processes or system services terminate when that user session terminates by design, you've got to enable something called lingering, and that is for on a per user scope. So what you're probably going to want to do in the long run is create a dedicated Podman user or a dedicated container user, enable lingering and enable a socket for that user, and then have that running in the background so that your user's user logs in and just does stuff normally. And then you can use su to change to that other user if you need to.
0: Yeah. That's a good idea in general. I think that's a good practice people should get comfortable with anyways, even if they weren't doing this setup. Even run, you know, even have a user for your Docker containers. Because if you think about it from a file permission standpoint, you're going to have some containers that might need to get access to the same files. And it can get complicated if they're running as different users and whatnot. So yeah, a dedicated user, something that, like named Podman or like the container user, or name it something completely ridiculous. I don't care what you name it. I'm not your dad. But that definitely is a good idea. It's a good tip.
1: Now, the only containers that I ran into any issues with, unfortunately for me, were the linuxserver.io containers. And this is because those containers have an init system in them. And that has a bunch of baggage with it that means that you can't necessarily just run as a specific user. It's trying to do like, how do you say this word? Chones? Is that a word? It is now.
0: Trying to chown files or chown.
1: It is a word now. Mm-hmm. So when those Linux server containers start up, it's trying to chown a file, right, or an entire directory structure based on the PUID and PGID files that you set, or environment variables that you set into the container. And that doesn't play terribly nice with rootless podman, because if your container runs with the root user, so that this is the process inside the container is running as root, then it runs as the container on the host, which is actually kind of desirable. It's not like you're root on the host. You're just root within the realm of that container. It then maps to your container user on the host. So, you know, ID 1000 or whatever it would be. Except if I try and specify my user ID 1000, say, into an LSIO container, it doesn't translate and it maps to a sub UID. And there'll be a link explaining all this in the show notes down below. And it means I can't actually edit any of the files on the file system as the user that I'm running the containers as, but they will work just fine in the containers themselves. And so I thought to myself, well, why don't I try and run those containers

0: going to be the follow-up of everything in the podcast.
1: Right.
0: There'll be a podcast and a YouTube and a blog post and a tweet and a toot. It's going to be a bit much. Oh, but
1: I'm having a hard time keeping track of it all.
0: Yeah, me too. We'll see how it goes anyway. But, I mean, hopefully we can work out some kind of an add-in script or a workaround specifically for the Linux Server Containers, because I don't think I'm going to be the only person that asks them about it. When I spoke to some of the dev team about it this week, their response was, well, at the moment, and certainly historically, we've targeted home server users that aren't using rootless Podman and aren't worried about that kind of thing. We've just kind of standardized on Docker as the target. So we'll see where it goes, and hopefully we can figure out a solution.
1: Yeah, I really like those images. I'd, like you said, I'd love to keep using them in Podman. I think they'd be surprised. They'd probably have more interest than they realize, because I have never voiced an opinion. I've been a user of their containers for years, and I absolutely would pull down the Podman stuff.
0: Well, it would make it more compatible with Kubernetes and stuff, not just Podman as well. So it's definitely worth investigating.
1: I'd love to get some boosts or some emails from some listeners out there that have made this Podman journey. You know, there's some people listening like, yeah, all in over here. So let us know how it's been going.
0: Yeah.
1: Now, the week that we're recording, there was a big Nextcloud announcement. They announced Nextcloud Hub 4, and they say it pioneers ethical AI integration into their collaboration suite. And so the way it works in Nextcloud is you can install the Nextcloud server, and then you can go into the list of apps. It's kind of like an app store. It's an app store, I guess, which is built in. And they now have like a hub section. I don't know if you've seen this, Alex, but they have basically a hub section. You go in there, and they have a bundle of all of the apps that make up Nextcloud Hub. And it's really their answer to Office 365 or Google Workspace, but with the advantage that you can self-host it. They have a mail client. They even have a SharePoint competitor now that they've introduced. And one of the big features in Nextcloud Hub 4 is integration with services like Whisper, Stable Diffusion, and optionally, if you like, ChatGPT. And they're going to try to come up with a scoring system to tell you about the amount of information that may or may not be getting transferred to that third party in the process.
0: And our very own Brent Gerver is on location in Berlin right now as we record. So I think we'll be bringing you a much bigger update on this in this Sunday's Linux Unplugged 503.
1: Yeah, he's all in. Speaking of going all in, he's all in on Nextcloud now. Not only has Brent been a multi-year Nextclouder, but he's hanging out in the Berlin office right now, getting like the front row scoop on all this stuff. I got to admit, it does look kind of compelling. We'll link to their announcement in the show notes, and they have some examples and demos in there. And it seems like a logical integration, kind of like as assistive technologies to make a chat more productive or a document easier.
0: I'm so glad to have Nextcloud in our lives. You know, I rely on it to store all sorts of legal documents and photo backup from iOS devices and stuff. Actually works pretty well, as long as I remember to open the app every few days. It's just such a treasure of a project. And to see them integrate AI so early is absolutely wild and a fantastic achievement.
1: I agree. And it's going to be the name of the game this year, is getting some of these open source AI projects integrated. Whisper is a no-brainer because that is a super effective transcription tool. And so you can have it transcribe voice messages. They're adding a new voice note tool that you make a voice note and then it uses Whisper on the back end to transcribe it. I too, Alex, I'm more hooked on Nextcloud than ever. I mean, as you know, I'm an Android guy now. I got my Android phone, as you know, because I'm an Android user.
0: You have mentioned it once or twice.
1: And the entire back end for that Graphene OS device is Nextcloud, like entirely. The contacts, the calendar, the notes system, backups go to Nextcloud. Multiple different note systems actually are using Nextcloud integration. And then the number one feature for the spouse is the recipes app. The recipes app on Nextcloud combined with a local recipes app, that's what got her hooked. And it was going great, Alex. She was on board. I was making notes. She was on board with the notes because she wants to keep track of like maintenance and stuff like that that we're doing on the different vehicles in the RV. It was fantastic until one night she wanted to make dinner. And she opened up the notes app, the cookbook app, and she got like a server 500 error. I'm like, what? So I log her out and I log her back in, can't log in. I open up the app on my phone, server 500 error. I go to the website, you know, I go to the built-in Nextcloud webpage. Everything's working fine. Well, I see that the cookbook app or whatever it is, the recipes app, whatever it's called, I forget, updated a few days ago. Maybe I need to update Nextcloud to bring it up.

0: up to date so they're compatible, because Nextcloud seems to be working. So I hit the old upgrade button because there was an upgrade available. This is before Hub 4. And starts doing the upgrade process, does the download, does the extract. And right as it's going through its process, it stops, generates a red error message about a database error, and then just puts the whole system in maintenance mode, throws its hands up, says it's no longer continuing, and I have a completely dysfunctional Nextcloud. Can't use it, can't log into it, nothing's working.
1: But it's okay because you had a ZFS snapshot of the data set before you started, right?
0: I probably
1: did. Or a backup.
0: I probably had a backup from about 4 days ago, 3 days ago. You know, like, you know, it was days. It was going to miss definitely some notes, definitely would miss some syncing stuff, and definitely miss a couple of recipes. So it was not a great option.
1: Could be a lot worse.
0: Yeah. Yeah. I wasn't panicked, but I was frustrated. You know, that where you're at that stage where you're like, oh, this is a pain in my butt. Not like, oh God, what am I going to do? And then also like all the notes and the recipes and all that stuff, it's all just markdown on the file system. So even if I lost the Nextcloud database, I still have the markdown. So really wasn't that worried, but I would like to know what happened. And I still don't really. I'm going to investigate it further. It could be a power outage because we had our, you know, Jupes is basically a moving UPS, but we had an inverter issue. Actually, we had a surge protector issue. Our surge protector died in the line of duty, but it caused the power to go out for a little bit. And so the server went down and then came back up and then went down again pretty hard. That could have caused it, but it was running for several days after that incident. Nextcloud seemed to be working. In fact, everything seemed to be working except for the recipes app. So it could have been that something broke in the SQLite database during the upgrade. I found an issue on the Nextcloud GitHub. I found several issues where there is essentially something that Nextcloud was inserting into the database that SQLite doesn't support in one of their updates. So it could have been that. And they had to issue a follow-up update to solve a problem that was affecting users of SQLite databases. And Nextcloud, in the admin interface, makes it clear that you shouldn't use SQLite. I was using SQLite because I'm one user with, you know, it's like one, we have 1.5 users on this Nextcloud. So I thought to myself, well, SQLite can handle that. But what I didn't appreciate is the Nextcloud project isn't building with SQLite in mind. They're building with more common, more robust databases in mind. And if you're going to use Nextcloud in production, you really should move off SQLite because it seems like it may have been broken by upstream. Like it was basically a regression that they had to take out. And I got caught right in the middle when that was floating out there in the updates. That could be what happened too.
1: I'll admit, when you messaged me, I raced to my source code to go and check what I'm doing. Yeah. Thankfully, I've been running my Nextcloud. This instance I install in London. So it must be 5 or 6 years old now or something. And I use MariaDB, MySQL underneath, and it's been, you know, I hate the phrase, but it's been solid as a rock.
0: All right. That's good to know. Yeah. I was really just trying to avoid the work because it's never bitten me before, but now I know. So, you know, we had to do like, first of all, it was down for a bit, which sucked and definitely reduced the spousal approval factor, and then had to run a SQLite repair against it. And then got Nextcloud out of maintenance mode by getting into the container like you have to do, and then executing OCC, own cloud command line client, OCC on Nextcloud, and getting it out of maintenance mode and basically recovering Nextcloud on the command line using a command line PHP tool, which thankfully they include. I'm very thankful, and it gives me a little peace of mind because you can do quite a bit with that command with that OCC command line tool. But you do have to drop down to the command line in the container that you're running Nextcloud in and start that process back up. So then you can go to the web and finish the upgrade. Okay. And yes, I am running a Docker version where you update it via the web app. That's actually how it works. You update the container and you actually update via the web app as well. But it's back up. It's running. And so far it's been solid. It was a little shaky there for a moment. And it made me appreciate just how dependent I've become on Nextcloud. I'm really, really thankful because what it's done is it's given me a base to build all kinds of stuff. Phone tracking, notes, my favorite map locations. I have an app that just simply, wherever I'm at, it just saves that location in a database on Nextcloud. And then I can pull all of them up as a list and I can export them out as common mapping formats. It's so, just like little stuff like that. I've built infrastructure that I used to have to use Google or Apple for. It's great.
1: So you've got a piece of proper infrastructure now to look after. What are you going to change? Are you going to migrate to MySQL or just it doesn't happen again? Or
0: no, I got to move databases, and then I'm going to make sure that the snapshot actually goes offsite too, because I realize that's the other thing is I have backups, but I don't know if the snapshots are going offsite. I have backups of all the data, but I don't know about the database.
1: I'm a huge fan of having each application have its own ZFS data set, and then I use Jim Salter's Sanoid tool to automate the snapshots there. But you could just as easily do it with any other, you know, rsync or rsnapshot tool as well, if you want to just do the files. Auto Restic's another one you could do. And then you could back it up to an S3 object store, because I know you're a big fan of S3 related storage. So we'll put a link in the show notes for anybody that's looking to migrate from SQLite to MySQL. I have a feeling there's going to be a lot of the audience members do what I did and look at their Nextcloud deployment and realize, that's right. I did push that technical debt down the road a little bit, and perhaps I should take care of it. So,
0: yeah, learn from Chris. Not only is it sort of underperforming using SQLite, right? You're going to get better performance if you move to a more robust database, and that's nice. But what I have learned, and I'm sure they won't do it again for a long time, but what I've learned is upstream development on Nextcloud isn't catching and testing and building everything with SQLite in mind. And that's what I think bit me this time. Could be the power outage thing, so I have to make that caveat. But having read the issues on their GitHub, there's multiple instances of people having a very similar error, maybe a slight difference, but very similar. And it was all solved by a patch that they issued.
1: Belkin announced this week they've taken a big step back from Matter. Did you see this?
0: Yeah, this is, I think, what you and myself, too, were kind of concerned. And this is the key thing about everybody using the same protocol and the same standards, is they said, you know, we're going to pull back until we can, quote, find a way to differentiate. And I think that's the big issue that always drove these vendors to building their own proprietary home protocols. That's why we've been in this really since the 90s. People coming up with proprietary home automation protocols and communication standards because they want to differentiate. But the thing about Matter is it was supposed to address the fact that, okay, you had 25 plus years to try to get it right, and you haven't. So now we're all going to work together, and we're going to innovate in a different layer, not at the communications layer. And I can get behind that, but it seems Belkin, aka Wemo, doesn't like it. Which, what are they going to do? Stick to Wi-Fi and use their own proprietary apps and stuff? That's just going to feel like old, crappy technology.
1: Yeah, I think all it does is it endangers my likelihood of buying another Belkin device moving forward, which was, the likelihood was pretty low anyway. So I'm not their target market. I just hope that other manufacturers don't follow suit.
0: All right, we got some boosts into the show. And to keep runtime down, we're going to do the top 3 boosts this week. But thank you, everybody who supports the show. As the network navigates 2023, support for the productions from our members and the boosters, I think, are going to matter more than ever. And the hotel guy is our top booster this week. Get ready. 132,222 sats. It's one of your countrymen. He says, "Hi from the UK, longtime listener, first time booster. Here's my origin story. I started listening to Alex after he was on the Home Assistant podcast." Hey,
1: another one. Jeez, I should go back on that podcast.
0: Yeah, let's give him a plug, the Home Assistant podcast. "Since then, I subscribed to everything along with Joe's family of shows, and I'm a Jupiter.party member too. I thought my first boost should be into the show that hooked me to the network and was going to do this for episode 100, but who has the patience? Keep up the great work. JB team, incredible content, production, and community."
1: We'll always accept another boost for episode 100, you know?
0: That's true. That's true. "Thank you for being our baller. I am Jeroot," comes in this week with 65,152 sats. He echoes something that several boosters and commenters and emailers and Matrix people were talking about this week. People loved your diagrams and your schemas. They said, "Well done." They want to know about a dual carrier OpenSense box to follow. So yeah, did you keep that extra network connection you were trialing from T-Mobile?
1: Yeah, I'm going to keep it just for the next few months, I think. And it's working fine on the VLAN that I talked about. Another question that we had was, what software did I use for the diagram? And I used draw.io for that. Poverty Panda did the initial run, and then I just modified it from there. I actually used to use Keynote on the Mac for a lot of diagrams before, believe it or not, because a lot of the tools for moving images around and connecting lines and stuff on the Mac, at least, it's really nice. But draw.io is, you know, browser based.
0: That's a nice upgrade. And you can use it on other systems.
1: Well, there is that. Yeah.
0: Okay. So he wants to also know, have you played around with IPv6? Do you deploy it or use it? He thinks maybe us geeks should be pushing it eventually so we can end the dreaded carrier grade NAT tyranny.
1: No, I hate it. Go away. Leave me with my IPv4 addresses that I can at least remember. And to be honest, do we really want every device in the world to be publicly routable on the internet? I don't know about that.
0: You know, Alex, when I was a kid, just entering high school, all of the schools here in America that had internet were given ginormous IPv4 blocks, like ginormous. And so no one even thought about it. When we first started getting TCP/IP, we just gave every computer in the district and printer that was on IP an IPv4 address, a public IPv4 address. They were all 169.204. And then we had a huge range after that from basically like, I think we had 169.204.110, and then we had 169.204 to like 120 or something. I mean, we had a ginormous, ginormous range.
1: I mean, IPv4 blocks nowadays are a tradable commodity. That's insane.
0: Yeah, it was really something. I mean, our student computers had routable IPv4 addresses. Now, most of the network's important vital resources were actually on IPX at the time, which wasn't routable. So like the NetWare servers were fine, but the Windows boxes got trashed.
1: Maybe I'm just ignorant, but every time I've tried to do anything with IPv6 seriously, it's just been a hot mess. I'd say it's probably useful in a data center where you are going to bump up against the limits of, you know, local subnet number of devices. But at home, certainly I'm fine with the model that we have now. Maybe this makes me a Luddite. I don't care. It works well for me and my brain. I have a firewall. I have a bunch of IP addresses behind it. I understand it. NAT is good.
0: I think that's it. I agree, because it's like I like IPv4 on the LAN. I know carriers and ISPs are all using IPv6 as well. So a lot of your traffic does end up going over IPv6 for short periods of time. But for me, I do prefer IPv4 behind. I guess I wouldn't care if my public firewall port was IPv6. I don't really care. Yeah, it's behind the LAN is where I care.
1: Yep.
0: All right. And then our very last boost. Thank you, everybody else who did boost in. We really appreciate it. But Scuba Steve just met the cutoff with 15,000 sats. Hey, Chris and Alex, I have Nextcloud running on a $5 VPS since 2016. Well done, Steve. And in general, it's been really reliable. However, my Linux knowledge and experience has increased much since then, thanks to the JB shows, and I'd like to redeploy it using more modern tools. Oh, Alex, I think he's talking to you. My current instance is installed the old-fashioned way, downloading the tar.gz from Nextcloud and setting up Nginx and using PHP on the host system. My question is, what installation method would you use for a rock-solid Nextcloud instance in 2023? Whatever I do, I'd like to get a similar 6-plus-year runtime out of it with only updates, upgrades, and storage to manage. Thanks for the great shows, guys. See you at Linux Fest Northwest in October. Awesome. I'm looking forward to that.
1: Yeah, can't wait either. So obviously my answer is going to be use Docker. I mean, rootless pod, man.
0: right.
1: So I think it really depends on how you stored the data on the back end. I'm not familiar from your question how the database setup you used works. But if you've been storing the data, let's say, in a MySQL database, it should just be a case of bringing up the application in a container and pointing the correct environment variables at that database. And hopefully you're good to go.
0: Yeah, I thought maybe it'd be an opportunity for you to work in some Ansible there, you know, but you didn't.
1: Oh, well, I mean, if you want me to work the Ansible angle, go watch my latest YouTube video. Hey.
0: See, you're getting this YouTube thing down.
1: Where I talk about secret management with Docker Compose and Ansible and how you can deploy Docker containers automatically using Ansible.
0: Yeah. I mean, I could try to work in a Nix angle here too, but I actually don't think you need any of that necessarily, Scuba Steve. I think you really, with a container like and using something like Docker Compose, it's so simple. Once you have the database, it's so simple to just spin the application up. Like you could move the database to a new server, spin the application up again. I mean, it really makes that way more portable.
1: That's absolutely what I did. When I lived in London, my Nextcloud was on my server in London. When I emigrated, I threw it up on a Linode VPS for about 6 months whilst I actually emigrated. And then when I was ready, I brought it back on premise again, this time in America. And it worked super well. I just did, I think it was a ZFS replication of all the snapshots, or maybe it was an rsync. I can't remember. It was a while ago. But yeah, it's super portable.
0: That's a great idea. I should keep that in mind if I ever have to shut it down on Jupes for a bit. But, you know, I thought I could move it to the studio. Like, I was thinking, what would I do with that? But no, I could just move it to the cloud for a bit. Totally. Thank you, everybody who boosted in. You can get a new podcast app if you want to check out the new podcasting 2.0 features that we're working on behind the scenes. 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
0: Yeah, I think it'd be great to see a good selection of self-hosted topics at Linux Fest. 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
0: we need a lot more. We need everybody doing it. 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And then just a general reminder, it's a little late by the time this episode comes out, but we do have meetups, just sometimes rather impromptu, and we put them at meetup.com/JupiterBroadcasting. So if you join over there, you'll get notified. Like, we just had one in Berlin, but the timing doesn't work out by the time you're hearing this. But if you were a meetup member, you would have known about it already.
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2: All right. In the building behind me, Elon Musk is seizing power from the American people. We are here to fight back. A few months ago, Elon Musk spent $280 million to buy an election for Donald Trump. Now, Elon Musk is here to collect on his investment. Yeah. He is here to seize power for himself. We are here to fight back.

0: From a very snowy Pacific Northwest, welcome into This Week in Bitcoin, episode 45. My name is Chris, chrisles.com, jupiterbroadcasting.com. Thankfully, far away from all the DC nonsense. I did kind of warn you after the last Fed meeting that the market volatility wasn't really going to be driven by the Fed anymore, what they might or might not do with rates. It's going to be driven by Trump policy and, realistically, the reaction to that policy. And boy, did we see that this week. What a week to get into. Just as an overall quick snapshot, to put it in perspective, the crypto market as a whole saw its greatest drawdown since COVID or the FTX collapse. And, you know, if you're a Bitcoiner, you're listening to all of this and you're thinking, it seems so silly to sell a generational wealth asset over some temporary tariff disputes. Like, what are people thinking? Well, let's get into this.
1: We're going to begin with the major new tariffs that could increase prices for goods imported from America's three largest trading partners. President Trump's plan to impose these new tariffs on Canada, Mexico, and China is set to take effect at midnight tonight. And it's targeting swift retaliation, or it's drawing swift retaliation from Canada's Justin Trudeau and other leaders. Nancy Cordes is at the White House for us. She's following all of this. Nancy, good morning.
0: Good morning. So this launches Friday night, and the market starts to panic. And of course, Bitcoin is really the only liquid market that's open 24/7. You know, I've said this before, but if you're a trader, or, you know, I don't know, maybe you just want to hedge and you want access to $1 million or $15,000 or $1 billion, you can get access to that in 5 minutes with an app in your pocket. But if you want to sell gold, you can't do it on a Saturday or a Sunday or a Friday evening when the banks are closed. If you want to sell your house or your office, you can't do it, but you can sell your Bitcoin. So, of course, Bitcoin's always the first to react to this. And the reaction was so strong because the media played their role in just freaking everyone out about the consequences of these new tariffs and how it was going to wreck the economy.
2: President Trump signed sweeping tariffs on goods imported from Mexico, Canada, and China, some as high as 25%. And they're likely to have a major impact on what you pay. We have two reports tonight, beginning with Yamiche Alcindor, who is with the president. Yamiche, good evening. These are wide-ranging tariffs.
3: That's right, Jose. The president signed an order to implement 25% tariffs on Mexico and a 10% tariff on China. There's also a 25% tariff on Canada, except for energy products, which have a lower tariff, 10%. The White House says that's to keep costs down for things like oil and gas. This all takes effect on Tuesday. The White House says that this is to help with border security and to stop fentanyl from coming into our country. Now, Canadian Prime Minister Justin Trudeau says Canada will be pushing back forcefully, but Trump officials say that if any country tries to retaliate, the tariffs could be increased. Jose?
2: Yamiche Alcindor in West Palm Beach, thank you. The president's tariffs are expected to have a major impact on the price American shoppers pay for everything from groceries to auto parts. Brian Chung explains why.
4: Companies across the country bracing for tariffs, with a warning that it's the consumer that's going to pay the price.
0: Now, keep in mind, this report is in the context of consumers just being crushed by inflation for the last 3-4 years. So there is a high sensitivity to this issue, and they know it. So they got to hit it on the head.
5: It's everything that is at risk of becoming more expensive.
4: From Mexico, importers will now have to pay 25% more for items like fruits, vegetables, beer, liquor, and electronics. From Canada, 25% more for potatoes, grains, lumber, and steel. And from both, a big increase on pharmaceuticals and on auto parts. 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
6: Oil changes mainly. That'll be the first noticeable one. An average oil change on most vehicles now, anywhere between $50 to $80. It's probably going to end up over $100.
7: And that means that you got to raise the cost just to make sure that you can keep the lights on.
6: Right. And I don't like to do that because I've been in this town, like I said, 38 years. So most of my customers I know.
0: He hasn't had to do that for the last 4 years of inflation, but these theoretical tariffs, he will have to do that, of course. So the reaction is sort of extreme because nothing's really even happened yet at this point. But it spooks people. And I would imagine some investors want to hedge. They want to try to take money out of crypto and put it into something like gold or put it into some sort of, you know, inflation play. Who knows what these degens are up to? But they have a lot of different strategies when these type of things start to develop in the market. And they move quickly for really no reason, because within about 48 hours of the announcement, the tariffs were delayed.
8: For more on the negotiations and what they mean for Americans, let's go to Nancy Cortez at the White House.
0: Notice the tone change immediately. Now they're negotiations. They could have been negotiations all along, but no, now they're negotiations.
8: Nancy, good morning.
9: Good morning, Nate. Here's where things stand right now. After the 25% tariff on goods from Canada and Mexico were halted for 30 days, the 10% tariff on Chinese goods took effect at midnight, and shortly after, China announced their retaliation, imposing a 15% tariff on coal and liquefied natural gas products, as well as a 10% tariff on crude oil, agricultural machinery, and large engine cars imported from the U.S. Those tariffs are set to take effect next Monday, February 10th. President Trump announced those U.S. tariffs on Saturday, then he put the Mexican and Canadian tariffs on hold just 36 hours later after a series of phone calls.
0: Her math and my math is a little different. I guess she was off Friday night when we all found out.
9: That ended with the president of Mexico agreeing to send 10,000 soldiers to the U.S.-Mexico border to help block fentanyl from being smuggled across the border, and the prime minister of Canada agreeing to deploy more choppers, drones, and personnel at the Canada-U.S. border.
0: Okay, so I'd like to know what you think. To me, this seems like it was a negotiation strategy all from the beginning. I don't know what the full play here is, but I have a theory, and I'd like you to, you know, check me on this. It's hard to know for sure right now, because we're just in the first couple of weeks, if you can believe it, of the Trump administration. But I do think there is the makings of a plan here that was probably crafted before they entered the office. And I think we're starting to see the edges of it right now. It starts with Trump flexing big with Mexico and Canada. Goes in really hard with countries that were always going to capitulate. And he stacks some wins, you know, some political wins, and he sets the tone for the tariff negotiations. He makes it clear he's serious, but he makes it clear he's willing to negotiate, but he's going to make sure you follow up on it. I think the next phase of this tariff stuff is he's going to move into the more long-term tariffs, the stuff that stays on, the stuff that him and his team feel are needed to balance out trade more. Now, I'm not making a comment on that. I think that's the next step. We start to see like the 10% long-term tariffs and things like that. And then they'll start collecting revenue from these tariffs. And I think the goal is to do a lot of this as fast as possible within the first 100 days. But ultimately, to have this stuff solidified before the midterms. So once we have long-term tariffs coming in, we'll start to have some revenue coming in. We'll start collecting revenue from these tariffs. But there's a problem. The executive branch can't legally use those funds for government expenses. They legally can't. They can collect the money, but they legally can't spend it on government expenses. That requires an act of Congress. Now, if I were Trump and I were looking a year or two down the road and I were trying to line up for the midterms, I'd be thinking about getting those 2017 Trump tax cuts that are set to expire locked in quick. And we also know that there's also some Trump 2.0 tax cuts that he campaigned on. He proposed 15% corporate tax rates, no tax on tips, no tax on overtime, and also no tax for seniors. So what better way to incentivize Congress to go along with his tax strategy, which would reduce tax revenue, which they're never going to want to do, than to have this bank account with hundreds of millions, potentially billions of dollars, just waiting for Congress to get their grubby little hands on, just sitting there, waiting for them. It should be an easy argument to make. The tax cuts will be an easy political win for everybody, and we can finance it with the tariff revenue. It's a win-win. Trump gets his tax cuts. The politicians get to give tax cuts to their constituents. They get to claim at least it's funded by tariff revenue. And I suspect that's just part of the tariff strategy. And I'm curious to know what you think the tariff strategy is. Fox Business financial analyst Charles Payne, who I have to say, initially rubbed me the wrong way because he's just kind of got this really verbose and loud way of presenting facts that seems like it's kind of, you know, aimed at a certain demographic, but actually his analysis is pretty solid when you get past the presentation, at least in my opinion of the presentation. And Charles will make the case in this clip that this reaction to the tariffs never really made sense from a long-term broad picture strategy. I don't know if he's right, but I'd like to know your opinion on his take.
10: In 1921, the public was clamoring. They were begging, demanding for higher tariffs, right? Why? We had these new industries, the automobile and things like that. They wanted to protect that. The economy was coming on. Our way of life was changing. We had the Emergency Tariff Act of 1921. That was followed by the Fortney-McCumber Act of 1922. And there were two specific principles, right? The scientific principle, this linked wages to the exporting country, right? In effect, let's say China has cheaper labor than us. This made sure that this negated the fact that a country would have cheap labor. Then there was the American selling price. I love this one. If a product got here from a foreign country and it was cheaper than Americans, well, guess what? They made it more expensive. And by the way, the Fortney-McCumber Act, those tariffs were the highest in history. They averaged 40%. Some, though, went as high as 400%. So what was the result? Let's talk about that for a moment, right? So a result of this act, one result was an increase in spending by top tiers of American people, right? Americans had money. They weren't in a foxhole. The American people, they were taxed less. Remember, all of what President Trump is doing also involves lower taxes. They were taxed less, so they had more money to spend on American goods. What is meant by protectionism? It's an economic policy of the 1920s, essential to trim the way to trim federal expenses. What are we trying to do now? We're trying to shrink the government. We're trying to bring it down. It's too big. It's too bureaucratic. If the deficit is too high, we're spending $1 trillion a year just to service that beast. And the way to do it was through these tariffs. And so these tariffs are absolutely phenomenal. In fact, they sparked something that we now commonly call the Roaring 20s. Right. Look at this. Okay. So tariffs are bad. How could they be bad? We were going down here. This is the stock market. It was going down. We had the Emergency Tariff Act. Then we had the Fortney-McCumber Tariff Act. And then, bam, 500% climb in the stock market. Absolutely phenomenal. In fact, tariffs are working so well, Herbert Hoover, who was running for president, decided to make it a central part of his theme. But he specifically wanted to help American farmers. Now, here's the problem. The plan was hijacked, okay? The tariff schedule was flooded from the industrial sector. So, yeah, we were going to help the American farmer, and then everyone jumped on board. Still, they went into effect. We all know it now as the Smoot-Hawley Act. Went into effect March 13th, 1930. So what happened, right? I mean, every time someone comes on TV, they say, remember Smoot-Hawley? Inflation's going to go through the roof. You think prices skyrocketed back then? Absolutely not. In fact, it was the most extraordinary deflationary spiral in American history. This is it. This is Smoot-Hawley, folks. The 1930s deflation. It wasn't inflation. Prices went down. They didn't go up. So it's really,
0: he's pointing on the screen. He's pointing to the spot on the chart where you can see deflation totally kicking in while that tariff was in place. And then afterwards, inflation kicks back up. Different time, but it's a different narrative around tariffs than what we've been hearing. I'm not really too focused on the specifics right now because it seems like it's still in the negotiation stage. And so what gets talked about now is sort of the opening salvo. And then what they end up on is something entirely different. But it's going to cause volatility in the market. That's for sure. Well, speaking of volatility, there's another thing that's causing things to go a little wacky. And that would be Doge. I'll admit I was a bit skeptical. I thought maybe they'd, you know, eke out 900 million or maybe a bill in savings and, you know, say they revolutionize something with blockchain and walk out the door. Things have not gone that direction. In fact, it was just announced yesterday that the U.S. federal government has received more than 20,000 deferred resignation requests, and the number is rising right now. And as our intro clip demonstrated, it seems that Doge has really hit a nerve.
11: We turn now to the latest on President Trump and Elon Musk's drive to reshape the federal government. Our senior political correspondent, Rachel Scott, is tracking it from the White House. Good morning, Rachel.
12: Rebecca, good morning to you. And the CIA, now the first major national security agency to offer these buyouts to employees. And it comes amid sweeping changes by the Trump administration across the federal government. Americans on assignment around the world with USAID now rushing to leave their posts.
13: Mr. It sounds like you're going to wind down USAID. This sounds like it. I mean, I think so.
12: Overnight, USAID staff receiving this email saying nearly everyone in the department will be put on administrative leave by Friday.
0: Now, you have to appreciate how this has the potential to boil over into the wider financial market. And it could end up creating a fantastic buying opportunity.
12: Those working abroad expected to return within 30 days. 10,000 people work for the agency globally. Their projects pulled back after billionaire Elon Musk seized control of the agency, which provides foreign aid and assistance around the globe.
0: You know, I will point out throughout this entire coverage, they will frame it as Elon is seizing control, but Elon is executing the power given to him by the executive branch, including all the firings are approved by the executive branch, etc. So this is actually executive branch power.
12: Democrats stress it can't be shut down without congressional approval. Republicans applauding Musk. Why not go through Congress for that?
14: Elon Musk,
15: because you're thinking about, wait, I want to answer her question. Yeah. Because you're reporting and you're asking questions about the old way of doing things.
12: Musk, the world's richest man, also behind the offer to millions of government employees to leave their positions with pay, now also extended to the CIA.
0: What a bastard. What a bastard. They can leave their positions with pay. I don't know why, when it comes to federal employees, this is considered such an atrocity. You know, if a failing tech company does this, it's considered a savvy move to save the failing tech company. And they often provide public services as well. I don't really get this idea. Like, we all are aware of how bleak the financial situation is for the country and how excessive the federal government expenditures are and how many people work for the federal government that do basically nothing. Every American is aware of this. And the likelihood that you could trim the fat at these agencies by giant percentages just seems probably very high.
12: Some 20,000 taking the buyout so far. ABC News learning those who don't could still be laid off. All of this part of the sweeping plan to shrink the federal government. Musk and the president now setting sights on dismantling the Department of Education. President asks why he's nominating former WWE.
0: We can stop there. I think I've made my point. This is going to cause a lot of volatility. And I think this is the line where you're going to see the Democrats and corporate allies for the Democrats fight.
16: And the American people, mark my words.
0: This is Senator Chuck Schumer, the minority leader.
16: The American people will not stand for an unelected secret group to run rampant through the executive branch.
0: Now, this is odd. I know that they're all making this case, but I think it's pretty clear that the voters knew Elon was part of the package. In fact, that's part of their case, too. Everyone knew what Elon, the whole Doge plan was out there. Nobody believed it. At least I didn't fully believe it. But this is what people voted for. And I don't know why they're running on that, because they must know that.
16: Being innovative is good. But Mr. Musk, this isn't a tech startup.
0: Right. So this isn't Silicon Valley. Right. That's another part of the narrative. This is the federal government. We affect lives here. This is the federal government, not Silicon Valley.
16: These are public institutions that deal with things like Social Security and Medicare and national defense.
0: Won't you think of the lives? How could you think about money at a time like this? Won't you think of the lives at risk here?
16: And provide for the well-being of the American people. And the American people have a right to be part of that debate.
0: That was called the election, Chuck. This was the same argument used for COVID lockdowns. This really reminds me of this because I was on the air during the COVID lockdowns. And I was noting that on one side of my family, they had a restaurant business that was about 25 years old that was doing great, but now failing. And they ended up selling it for parts and shutting it down. They were going to pass it on to their daughter and she was going to run it. It was going to be a generational small business that failed because of the lockdowns. On the other side of my family, they owned a hotel chain, remote side of my family, so don't make any assumptions. And their hotel chain was failing because of the lockdowns. And they would have failed if it wasn't for the fact that the state came in and rented a bunch of rooms for isolation and immigrants and basically got a state bailout. And so I was watching, and that was a 35-year company. And I was watching both of these long-term small businesses that were generational wealth for those families die. And I went on air and I said, geez, I think we're making a lot of drastic mistakes. We're going to have a lot of small business collapse. And what we're going to see is a consolidation into the megacorps like the Walmarts and the Lowe's out there that can stay open during the lockdowns.
14: And we're going to have massive economic repercussions from this for years to come, and we're going to destroy generational wealth. Well, that's exactly what happened. But I was attacked for bringing that up because how could I not think of the lives? Grandma's at risk, Chris. How dare you, you monster. You are a monster. I will no longer listen to your shows. You're all about the money. And I'm thinking, well, no, but this also destroys lives. This destroys entire families' lives. This is the same argument now. It's the same argument.
16: But Mr. Musk, this isn't a tech startup. These are public institutions that deal with things like Social Security and Medicare and national defense and provide for the well-being of the American people.
14: Yes, we might be nearly $37 trillion in debt. And yes, we're about to refinance a large chunk of our interest right now, and it's already more than our defense budget. But that's just money. Won't you think of the lives?
16: And the American people have a right to be part of that debate. Part of that debate. The elections occurred. And one viewpoint got a few more votes than the other. But that doesn't mean we throw out democracy. That doesn't mean what's been done for centuries in this country should just go out the window and be substituted by a small group of people who think they know a lot more than the wisdom of the American people.
14: This is such a weak gaslighting argument because it is the duty of the executive branch to audit the federal budget. And they could clearly just make the argument that that's what Elon is doing and his Doge team. It reads to the American public as defense of grift. That's how it reads to the American public. And I'm not saying this. Others are saying this, including Senator John Kennedy.
17: You get the point. I like omelets. You can't make an omelet without breaking some eggs. Now, President Trump ran for office saying, I'm going to review every single penny in the federal budget. Now, how are you going to review the spending in the federal budget without reviewing the spending? And that's what Mr. Musk is doing. Now, many of my Democratic colleagues and some of the tofu-eating Wokarati at the USAID are screaming like they're part of a prison riot because they don't want us reviewing the spending. But that's all Mr. Musk is doing, and he's finding some pretty interesting stuff. To my friends who are upset, I would say with respect, you know, call somebody who cares. They better get used to this.
14: All right, so where's all this going? Well, if it plays out, and again, that's a big well if, because it's anybody's game and guess right now. If it plays out, you could have an increase of revenue via tariffs, and it may be possible. These are numbers they're throwing around. I don't know if they're verified or not. It may be possible they get over $1 trillion in savings. Now, right now, the deficit is $2 trillion. Now, the deficit is the difference between what is budgeted and what we're spending, not the debt. The debt is nearly $37 trillion. But the deficit, the delta between what's budgeted and what we're spending right now is $2 trillion. So what does that mean? That means that $2 trillion rolls over onto the debt. If they could knock that down by a trillion, and this is a very long shot, but of course Elon's making these kinds of claims, $2 trillion, that'd be the first time we've had a balanced budget since Clinton. And I think that would be a massive positive signal to the market and to the world. And I think it would also do tremendous, tremendous progress to ensuring the continued reserve status of the U.S. dollar. And that will be huge for Bitcoin. And I'll tell you why. Ironically and awkwardly, it all comes down to stablecoins. Talked to you about this before, but stablecoins and Bitcoin growth are linked at the hip. And when stablecoins grow, they buy U.S. debt. And President Trump signed an executive order instructing the Treasury and Commerce Departments in the U.S. to establish a sovereign wealth fund. Now, he's assigned the new Treasury Secretary, Scott Bassett, and the Commerce Secretary, Howard Lutnick, to the task of developing the foundation for that fund. It's going to probably need Congress approval, and I believe Senator Lummis is going to be in that pipeline. Now, These gentlemen, along with the crypto AI czar David Sacks, held a press conference. And before they got to Bitcoin, which did come up, they addressed stablecoins. And I think you need to hear this.
18: I want to say additionally, we're excited about working with both the House and Senate on stablecoin legislation. No, Senator Hagerty introduced a bill today. This stablecoins really have the potential to ensure American dollar dominance internationally, to increase the usage of the U.S. dollar digitally as the world's reserve currency, and in the process create potentially trillions of dollars of demand for U.S. treasuries, which could lower long-term interest rates. So let me stop there, and I want to...
14: I honestly, my mouth dropped when I heard David Sacks essentially lay out the theory that I put a few episodes back in the show, that the U.S. would inevitably lean into stablecoins for this very reason. And Senator Bill Hagerty has introduced a stablecoin bill titled the Genius Act, and they're aiming to have it signed within Trump's first 100 days, and the Banking Committee in the Senate seems to be on board. So that's interesting, just as a side note, because obviously those stablecoins are going to run on some sort of shitcoin network. But Bitcoin tanked on the news. It was like at 101 and it tanked down to like 97. Tanked. I know, right? Tanked. It farted. Basically, it burped. It wasn't. It's easy to say tanked, but that's ridiculous. It went down a little bit. But people were kind of surprised, you know, like this seems like great news. Sovereign wealth fund could be a potential there for Bitcoin. Llama seems to be in the pipeline. But the price of Bitcoin fell. And I think the reason was is because Bitcoiners were expecting on day one Trump to sign some sort of sovereign wealth fund that included Bitcoin or some sort of reserve or stash. But that's not really what he committed to. He committed to researching the issue within the first 100 days, which sounds like they are on track. Sacks was asked a question about crypto. I want you to hear the whole thing. The press is not mic'd, so it's going to be kind of hard to hear. But they asked Sacks about crypto, and he answers about Bitcoin.
19: The Bitcoin reserve. I'm curious what the plans are for that at this point and what the administration consider putting crypto into a sovereign wealth fund that it is planning.
18: So one of the things that the president instructed us to do was to evaluate the idea for a Bitcoin reserve. And so that is one of the things, that's one of the first things we're going to look at as part of the internal working group in the administration. So as soon as we get all that set up, we're still waiting for some cabinet secretaries who are on the working group to get confirmed. So we're still in the very early stages of this. But that's one of the first things we're gonna look at is the feasibility of a Bitcoin reserve. I think
14: so. It's one of the first things they're going to look at once all the cabinet members in position. This, to me, is better than Trump creating some sort of strategic stash with the wave of a Sharpie. This sounds like a plan. If they follow through, this sounds like a plan to work with Lummis and the Congress to actually make this a reserve via some sort of bill and law, which would have much more staying power than just one presidency. Additionally, I think it sets an example for the rest of the world that is also considering this. I actually think this is a better route for them to go long term. And when you see some of the questions that Sacks answered after the press conference, I think it'll make you feel better. He on CNBC was asked some follow-up questions, and I'll play that for you.
20: The Bitcoin reserve, you said that's being studied. It's one of the first things that's on the table here. What goes into that process? Is that something that would be standalone, or is that something that could potentially be tucked into, say, a sovereign wealth fund, which has been the speculation today on the heels of that executive order?
18: I guess it's possible that the sovereign wealth fund could decide that they want to make Bitcoin or digital assets part of its portfolio. You're going to have to ask the incoming Commerce Secretary Howard Lutnick about that. The item that President Trump asked our working group on digital assets to study is whether it's feasible to create either a Bitcoin reserve or some sort of digital asset stockpile. And so we're going to be looking at that question. We haven't committed yet to doing it, but it's one of the first things we're going to be looking at.
14: Hey, David. Now, he said something in there that I thought was interesting. It could be up to Howard Lutnick to put Bitcoin in the sovereign wealth fund, totally separate from the Bitcoin reserve. The sovereign wealth fund could feature all kinds of assets. Now, Howard Lutnick, well, he happens to be a rather bullish Bitcoiner. This is Howard Lutnick.
21: I have hundreds of millions of dollars.
22: Okay.
21: Okay. Hundreds and hundreds of millions of dollars exposure to Bitcoin. And it will be billions.
22: I was going to say, so next year when you come back and we'll do this again and you'll be a Bitcoin billionaire.
21: Every time Bitcoin dips, I'm going to be the buyer. What you're going to see is Cantor Fitzgerald is going to be the sponsor of Bitcoin into traditional finance. Mm-hmm. And so we will be the leader of it. And I'll pull out this podcast in years to come and say, see, I told you, because no one's going to remember.
22: Of course.
21: Right. But all the banks, after we do it and show people how to do it right, they'll all copy. Mm-hmm. And so the asset of Bitcoin will just, as it becomes more accepted, it will become more valuable.
14: Lutnick also had this to say. He is the CEO of Cantor Fitzgerald, if you didn't pick it up. And he was at Bitcoin 2024.
1: Cantor Fitzgerald is here to announce that we are launching a Bitcoin financing business. We will offer leverage to those who own Bitcoin. We are going to launch with $2 billion of lending. And once we put out the $2 billion of lending, we will go up in increments of $2 billion. You have to realize Cantor and BGC, its largest wholesaler, we finance and arrange vast, vast amounts. And we are going to now build that ecosystem for Bitcoin. So the moral of the story is we are going to welcome Bitcoin into the financing family of the global financial markets, and Cantor Fitzgerald's going to be your sponsor.
14: All right, so that's the guy in charge of the Sovereign Wealth Fund. You know, really what's happening to some of the market makers are just shaking out the weak hands. That's what's, and they're stacking cheap sats, so that way, once the price starts to rip again, they have great margins. There is a mega trend happening underneath the surface that I've remarked a couple of times about on the show, but we saw a very clear preview of what could be to come and really, really create strong demand for Bitcoin. Tesla was able to take advantage of the new FASB accounting rules I've talked about on the show before that allow them to mark up their Bitcoin holdings. And it's kind of remarkable. Tesla went from what was going to be an absolute bloodbath of a quarter to showing a $600 million gain. The Bitcoin saved Tesla's bacon.
2: Tesla just reaped a $500 million windfall thanks to its Bitcoin holdings and new accounting practices. It disclosed a $600 million mark-to-market benefit from Bitcoin on its net income. That increase is thanks to a change at the Financial Accounting Standards Board, which told companies to start measuring the value of their digital assets holding each quarter.
14: Come on, is that not going to be? And I think there's something around 80, just under 80 public companies that hold Bitcoin on their balance sheet. They're going to be taking advantage of these FASB accounting practices. And likely, I mean, without any doubt, MicroStrategy is going to be one of them. It's either going to be this next quarterly report or the one after. I'm not sure. It's probably happening as I'm live right now. We're probably going to find out because I think we're going to have information from them soon. But that's just going to be a massive, massive narrative for businesses. And I don't think they're going to be able to ignore that. But what do you think? In fact, I have a few questions for you. What's your reaction to the Doge team's work so far? Do you consider it to be a bad thing, a good thing, better than you expected, worse, hopeful? What do you think about the old Doge team's progress so far? And then also, did you hear this week that you're going to be able to send Tether over Lightning? Yep, Taproot assets are making it possible. You'll be able to send Tether over the Lightning network. Is that going to make you a stablecoin user? For example, would you boost a show with stablecoins? Boost didn't tell me no. Tell me yes. I'm not sure. I don't think I would, but it's Lightning.

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The Bitcoin Company has hundreds of different gift cards. They're Bitcoin only. I love them. If you want to stack sats by paying your bills, that's the Fold card. And they keep going from strength to strength. I'll have information on that in a little bit. Stack sats just with your regular purchases. You get a debit card. It's great. And if it's time to get access to your BTC value without selling it, consider Salt Lending. Links to all of that in the show notes.

And we do have some boosts to get into this week, which is always one of my favorite parts of the show. So let's start with our baller booster this week, who is Derivation Dingus, who came in with a meaty 222,222 sats. Boom! Fountain said my last boost failed, so I'm trying it again. Well, thank you very much. I do think that might have been the case, but I got this one, Derivation, and I really appreciate it.

0: Thanks, SatSquatch. I was asking last week, I put the question out there, if people had stacked sats before they ever listened to a show that had boosts, or if they got into Bitcoin through the boost, that kind of question. So appreciate that. And I appreciate that boost. Mitch Taylor's here with 22,222 sats. That's a row of McDucks.
1: Things are looking up for old McDuck.
0: Always love to hear your takes. Very high quality content. Well, thank you, Mitch. Thanks for the high quality value. Appreciate it. Anonymous here is here with 2,000 sats. Pew, pew, pew. No message, though. No name and no message. Ooh. But so you're on Podverse. So I think you just have to go in there and set your username. But thank you for the value. Truth in the Punch Bowl comes in with 4,321 sats.
1: B-O-O-S-T.
0: There are many great Bitcoin podcasts out there, but I found myself only listening to TWIB regularly. I hope the Bitcoin Dad as well. Keep up the great work.
2: Well, I'll be dipped.
0: Thank you very much. Turd in the Punch Bowl. Oh, turd in the Punch Bowl. Did I say truth? There is truth in that turd. There is truth. Thank you. Appreciate the boost. Clarkian's here with 5,000 sats.
3: You're so boost.
0: He's boosting our artist with a song boost. Thank you, sir. Those sats go to the artist. Appreciate that. Gen 2 Netiquette. That's how I'm going to say it.
4: Well,
0: he's here with 10,000 sats.
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0: All right, Bitcoin story time. I started mining Doge back in 2012 with a PC built for the purpose. Same old story. I wish I had my coins. Several million Doge went into 0.3 Bitcoin. I sold and covered the cost for the PC, at least. Never stacked again until I started listening to JB shows. 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Nicely done. Good for you. That's good to hear. I appreciate the boost. I am real Satoshi.
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0: First time booster. All right. I've held Bitcoin for a while now, but I wanted to boost it and say thanks. Between this show and self-hosted, I went from holding on a hot wall to running my own node and as many services as I can, and Albihub Hub along with Noster Fund. I love supporting the Lightning Network and value for value. This is way more exciting than any stinking Ripple. Yes, I'm going to give you a ding on that one, man. There's a little bell for you. I agree. Thank you. I am Satoshi. I appreciate the boost, and congratulations on getting the node going and all of that. Love hearing that. That gets me stoked. Ace Ackerman's here with a row of ducks. That's 2,222 sats. Clean air, food, water, and now money. Be part of the value for value revolution by earning and then spending sats on Wavelake. This week in Bitcoin and no agenda. Thanks for your courage, Chris. Thank you, sir.
9: Boost!
0: Appreciate the value, Ace. It's nice to hear from you. Hey, there's Gene Bean. He's here with 4,270 sats.
10: Because I'm the win.
0: Says, I had no interest in Bitcoin prior to the booster crams becoming a thing. Now I use it, and I'm stacking. I've also just set up my first Bitcoin node plus L&D and have migrated my Albi hub there. It's been a significant change at how I look at money. Yes, Gene!
10: Yes!
0: Love it!
10: Oh!
0: I know it's common to run your own Bitcoin node and Lightning node. It's common. Gene, there's like 20,000 people in the whole world doing it. Oh, Lightning nodes, there might be a lot more. I don't know. But like actual Bitcoin nodes that are discoverable, I mean, you hear it in the state of the network. It's not common, Gene. But I was wondering what your thoughts are on running a liquid node. I asked because I know it's an option on Umbral and Nix Bitcoin. Yeah, so I do the Elements liquid node. I do run it, and there is some value to it. I think maybe particularly with pegging in to the liquid network. But the big caveat with the liquid network is pegging out is still permissioned to a sense. And I don't think you can use your node for anything like that. But it's still useful. I don't find it as useful as a Bitcoin node, but I still like to have it, Gene, you know? And I'm a fan of liquid, so I just like being part of it, I have to say. And I'm really glad to hear it's going well for you. Let me know if you do I think it's what called Elements Core. I think that's what my liquid node is. Let me know which way you go and how it works for you. Because I run it, but I don't use it a lot. Orange Pill Lawyer 25 comes in with 2,121 sats.
11: You're doing a good job.
0: I've been stacking since January 2021, and I love the opportunity to use it through the Fountain app. I wish there was more opportunity to interact with it, though. Oh, I think, you know what, Orange Pill? I have a suspicion that your wish will be granted over 2025. You probably saw the headline this week that the SEC is reassigning their crypto law enforcement task force. Their lead crypto lawyer just got reassigned to IT in the SEC. So I think, you know, like the panic that happened at Albi where they

0: they had to move from custodial to non-custodial because they were concerned about being a money transmitter and the SEC and the Biden White House coming after them. 1 year later is just simply not an issue anymore. And the SEC seems to be like they're getting defanged, for better or for worse, in my opinion, maybe a little worse. But then again, the SEC has really failed to do a good job. So maybe for better. But my point is, Orange Pill, is you're going to see a lot more services spun up in the U.S. that are going to focus on experience and high quality. Maybe not, you know, maybe a little more premium, I suspect. Thanks for the boost. Producer Jess here with 2,222 sats. Giving Ripple a ripe ripping. That would have been a good title, Jeff. I was needed for their rotten regime. I had to make some clips and send them to my XRP-loving coworkers. Well done. I still can't get in a real argument on why they like it more than Bitcoin. At least they like Bitcoin, too. Oh, well, that's good. Yeah, it's always, I mean, I think the value play for XRP is in a world of CBDCs, they're like the connectivity between the banks to move transactions. Who wants that? I think. Maybe I have it wrong. Thanks, Jeff. One dull geek's here with a row of ducks. But Chris, the price of everything has been coming down and will continue. When priced in Bitcoin. I understand what you meant, but that's a fiat mindset. Something I'm trying to remove from my life. That is a great point, one dull geek. We were talking about prices last week and how prices aren't coming down. And I should have said, because they're priced in fiat. You're right. You're right. Because when priced in Bitcoin, everything is getting cheaper. I do think that is part of what's going to be a big trend over 2025, where people start taking their entire paychecks in Bitcoin. They cash in, you know, they essentially go all into Bitcoin, and then they just sell out what they need to pay expenses. They pay the cap gains taxes on that, but it still works out to be, I think, unless Bitcoin crashes, you know, a much better gain. Good point. You got me, Wendell. Appreciate that. Nakamoto6102 is here with 4,000 of those sats.
1: That's not possible. Nothing can do that.
0: Says, thank you for the value. Well, thank you for the boost. Really appreciate it. Jibitz is here with 10,000 sats.
2: The traders love the vol.
0: This is one of my favorite podcasts. Keep up the great work. Well, geez, thank you. The more info and analysis, the better, but I know your time is limited. I actually enjoy all the JB shows. I wish I could share your enthusiasm for the new administration, especially the non-Bitcoin-related policies. Nonetheless, it's such an interesting time for Bitcoin. Keep up the good fight. That's nice. This week I was told that I was a Trump hater, and I've been told that I have enthusiasm for the new administration. Hopefully that means I'm kind of slicing it right down the middle a bit. My real only political bias that I kind of own is that I'm very anti-war, and I think the fiscal policy situation is absolutely bonkers and has to be immediately solved. And then also, you know, I'm a big energy guy. So whatever party wants to be big on energy, I'm probably going to be a little bit more supportive of. Those are sort of my main political leanings. And then everything else, I just look through the context of Bitcoin. And I think there's going to be a lot of overreaction because of the visceral emotional reaction that Trump and Elon invoke from certain people. But if you're able to put that aside and kind of take the higher level view, I think it's much more structurally sane for the brain, right? It's just much more easy to process. Thanks, Jibbitz. Nice to hear from you. Thanks for the 10,000 sats. Rather Not Say is here with 2,000 sats.
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0: No message, just a cactus. Appreciate that. And Podbun is here with a row of ducks. I was introduced to the Lightning Network through your shows, mostly from listening to the Bitcoin Dad Pod. I didn't know how to stack sats, and I didn't know you could send Bitcoin so quickly. Yeah, isn't that great? Thanks, Podbun. Nice to hear from you. Thank you, everybody who boosted in. That's all of the boosts above the 2,000 sat cutoff we have for time. Shout out to User64, who sent their first boostagram to the show this week. Appreciate you all out there, the boost at every level. And of course, all of you who stream sats as well. In fact, we had 45 of you stream them sats. And with your help, we stacked 95,527 sats just by streaming. When you combine that with all of our wonderful boosters, the show stacked a very handsome 467,781 sats. 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You just need some lightning sats and a way to boost the show. And it means the world to the show. There is no sponsor. The links I mentioned earlier are all affiliate links. These go to the production of the show, and I really do appreciate it. Everybody who either uses one of our affiliates or boosts in, you're making a big difference, keeping the show going, and really, I think, helping me build what I consider to be a long-term runway for the Jupiter Broadcasting Network. And I think that's going to be more important than ever. I've talked about it before, and I think this is like the last chance to really kind of get this figured out because the advertising market around podcasting is getting really, really weird. It's not going away entirely. It's just getting creepy.

0: Well, we talked about Ripple and XRP last week. Yesterday, as I record, the XRP blockchain was actually down for an hour. The XRP ledger halted block production for about an hour on Tuesday before just spontaneously recovering. It was a rare disruption, but it does happen. Network activity froze at ledger height 93927173, something like that, prompting an immediate investigation from all the validators trying to figure out what's going on. Things have resumed normal operation, and of course, the CTO of XRPL, because they have a CTO, said that it wasn't really a big deal. You know, there was some things, the system recognized a problem, things shut down for a bit, and then he tried to, like, you know, play it off. Well, other blockchains have these problems too. Quote, "It just caused ledgers not to be seen as trusted for about an hour. The servers knew the network wasn't working correctly, and so they did not report any ledgers as trusted during the incident. So it's no big deal. What are you worried about? So what that it went down for an hour? Shut up." Okay, I have a couple of updates that I want you to be aware of. My favorite wallet app, Sparrow, has version 2.11 out. Now, this release has some nice improvements for USB hardware wallet handling, including support for that new Jade Plus and a few other things in there. They've also just had a small version bump, I think, for an issue on macOS. So be sure you're not on 2.10, but make sure you get, if you're on macOS, that you're on 2.1.1, because there was a little bit of a problem they had to do a quick release for. But otherwise, a really nice release that improves support for hardware wallets, which is always great to see. But an app or slash wallet that I have failed to give its due props, but over the holidays, working with family members, came to really appreciate, and that's Blockstream's Green. 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You can just get the APK right off of GitHub into your Obtainium if that's how you like to roll. 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And Liquid's already crazy cheap and fast. And you can just interoperate in Green right there. It's such a good wallet. If Sparrow's slightly intimidating to you, Green is fantastic. Sparrow goes to the next level because it gives you information about everything. Makes it super easy to work with your own node. And it's a desktop-only workflow over at Sparrow, where Green offers desktop and mobile. That they can kind of, you know, you could have like your primary wallet where you use your hardware device on your desktop. But then you could have a watch-only, I guess, copy. A watch-only version of that wallet on your mobile device where you can still receive sats, but you can't send. That's pretty neat, especially for cold storage. So Green's a really good app. Version 2.0.2.0 came out this week. And then I mentioned Fold, which is the company I use, which gives me a debit card to stack sats with every purchase and to have an ACH account so that way I can do bill pay and stack sats. Fold seems to be expanding their collaboration with Visa. This is the announcement. They say, quote, "To introduce innovative Bitcoin Rewards card program, this includes Fold's flagship debit card and an upcoming credit card product using Visa's shared services and incentives to enhance rewards." So it looks like Fold is going to roll out a Visa credit card soon with sats back. And this is sort of part of the strategy I was mentioning earlier in the show about taking your paycheck in Bitcoin. You put your day-to-day, now this is, you have to be financially responsible. This is not advice, blah, blah, blah. You put your day-to-day expenses on the credit card. This is your own personal layer 2 to Bitcoin, if you will. Your expenses go on the credit card, or you pay them directly using your Fold account's ACH function. At the end of the month, you pay off the credit card with Bitcoin. So you're getting your paycheck deposited in Bitcoin. You're making one or two transactions in Bitcoin. One of them's to, you know, whatever payments you have directly out of your Fold account, and the other one's the payment to pay off the credit card for that month. You're stacking sats on both sides because the credit card stacks sats and the Fold ACH payment stacks sats. And you're keeping as much Bitcoin as you possibly can, because if you take your paycheck in Bitcoin, Now you have to make the conscious decision to convert that Bitcoin to fiat for what you want to buy. That's going to make you rethink everything you buy. It's going to make you rethink every expense because you have to sell Bitcoin, and that is going to make you pause. And I just think that's a fascinating mental shift that could help people cut back on savings and increase their Bitcoin hold. And then these credit card products, well, traditionally, I think Bitcoiners are kind of anti-lending, anti-financing. These credit card products are decent in modern society. They offer consumer protection. They're widely accepted. And it could be another way to stack sats. I just think Fold is working on some really interesting stuff. Maybe, I don't know, but maybe this is a strategy some people could employ. You know, a lot of people have complex finances. It's not something they could really take on. But other folks don't. Their finances aren't so complicated. And they could do something like make all of their monthly expenses on a credit card, pay it off at the end of the month, take their whole paycheck in Bitcoin. And Fold's right there in the sweet spot to offer that. Okay, it's time for the final clip of the week. And one of the names getting thrown around is the new U.S. Secretary of the Treasury, Scott Bassett. And compared to Janet Yellen, I have to admit, he is like a cold glass of water to a desperate man that is very thirsty in the desert. And he's also fairly pro-Bitcoin. And I think he gets it at a different level than most politicians, which kind of a big deal for the Treasury Secretary of the United States.
1: And you know, I think that everything's on the table, you know, with Bitcoin. And you know, to me, one of the most exciting things about Bitcoin is for a generation of investors who maybe, you know, post the great financial crisis had been looking for investment opportunities, or maybe they'd soured on markets. Crypto is bringing in young people. It's bringing in the people who haven't participated in markets.
0: I think this is nailing it, especially for millennials that entered the workforce after the year 2000. You know, there was pretty quickly the dot-com bust, which sucked for jobs, and there was recessions that kind of hiccuped from that. That was pretty bad. Then you fast forward a little bit. Of course, there was things like 9/11 and the Iraq War and all of that that were treacherous for the market as well in between there. But then you fast forward to 2008, the great financial collapse, devastating for income for the millennials. And between 2008 and the dot-com boom, I became inherently skeptical of the stock market. It just seems way too risky to me. You know, like look at Microsoft and Google right now. Their stocks are doing bad. And Google, they even exceeded expectations in some cases. They just didn't do a good enough job. And, you know, you just can't really bet on a stock. It just doesn't feel safe. I wasn't interested in any of this stuff until Bitcoin came along. Bitcoin gave me the lens to learn and care about money. And now I'm more interested in wider products in the stock market, like ETFs potentially and things like that. Not Bitcoin ETFs, but other ones. And if it wasn't for Bitcoin, I probably wouldn't be participating in any of this. So the fact that the Treasury Secretary gets it, to me, is literally a 180 from the previous administration.
1: Maybe, you know, post the great financial crisis, had been looking for investment opportunities, or maybe they'd soured on markets. Crypto is bringing in young people. It's bringing in the people who haven't participated in markets. And, you know, having a market culture in the U.S. and people believing that markets work for them is a centerpiece of capitalism.
0: All right, let's take a look at the state of the network. Before we get out of here, the show is wrapping up at block height 882,429. There are currently 21,941 reachable nodes. Oh, we are so close to 22,000. Literally, this audience could move that over to 22,000 reachable Bitcoin nodes if just 60 of you out there launched a node this week. Now, the Bitcoin price is down 10.7% from its all-time high. So we're my favorite stat, which is sats per dollar. We're back above the 1,000 threshold. Sats per dollar right now is 1,026 sats to one U.S. greenback because the Bitcoin price is sitting at 97,500 U.S. greenbacks. You know what? 97,000 Bitcoin's okay by me. The rest of the network hums on TikTok, next block. The USD price and all the fiat prices are really external to the network because the Bitcoin network is strong. Links to what I talked about at This Week in Bitcoin.show. Of course, the back catalog's over there. Definitely some episodes about stablecoins and how they're going to drive dollar dominance, or at least the dollar network dominance. And of course, my thoughts on volatility shifting to the Trump administration's policies. All of the groundwork for that was laid several weeks ago. Check that out at thisweekinbitcoin.show. Please do boost in, support the show, and tell me what you'd like to hear, what you thought maybe I missed, or any of the feedback questions I've asked. And of course, I always love it when you share the show with a friend. Now, we're going to wrap it up with a value for value track this week. This one is, I went spelunking and I just found it, like going through albums after albums. And it's a really interesting one.

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0: Streaming from the beautiful Pacific Northwest and the mighty American West Coast, we greet you all a good morning, a good evening, or whenever your timeline may fall, time-appropriate greetings indeed to one and all. This is The Launch. My name is Chris.
1: And I'm Angela.
0: Hello, Angela. We have a lot to get into today. I have a few things I want everyone to know before we get started. We'd love it if you call us live. We'll be taking your calls after the music. Phone number is 774-462-5667. That is 774-462-5667. 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Keep an eye on the calendar. But of course, the voicemail box is always waiting for your call. 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No, we have a 24/7 chat room at weeklylaunch.rocks. It gets a little extra busy weekly when we're going live, though. So it's a little weekly, I suppose. In fact, everything is linked at weeklylaunch.rocks. You can go over there. You can contact us. You can, I don't know, click the links. It's a website, so you know what to do. Just check it out. And we love hearing from you. Well, Angers, there's a few things on our minds. Both of you have, both of us, both of you. There's two Angers in studio today. But something both you and I have to deal with, because we both have travel coming up, is this enhanced driver's license ID that's required to travel by May. Mm-hmm. And boy, have I not, and like most. Only 30% of Washington State so far has followed these new rules.
2: We're just a month away now from when you travelers need to get a real ID to pass through TSA checkpoints. The new requirement takes effect May 7th. In Washington, an enhanced driver's license or enhanced ID card do meet the standards for real ID. You can also use your passport to get through TSA. But if you still need to get an approved form of ID to travel, the Washington Department of Licensing now says make an appointment quickly at a licensing office. It takes 2 weeks to get your ID in the mail.
0: So how are you feeling about this?
1: Okay, well, so we all got passports a year or two ago. Mm-hmm. So that is a suitable alternative,
0: right?
1: Thankfully. But I actually got my enhanced driver's license back in 2018.
0: Yeah, they've been offering it for a while.
1: No, well, and they've been threatening to implement it for that whole time as well. But it gets really complicated because, especially as somebody who has been married and dropped their last name. So I could say as a female or a wife or whatever, but it actually anybody, you know, some dudes change the last name too. So when you change your name, you have to provide the entire official paper trail for why your name's changed, right? And so that I had to get like a copy of our marriage certificate, I had to show the divorce decree, even though I still have my last name, your last name.
0: But because you changed it when we got married 1,000 years ago.
1: Right. Yeah, exactly.
0: Wow.
1: And so what's funny is I was talking to my mom the other day, and she was saying, yeah, you know, I really want to get back up to Washington because she abandoned me 5 years ago and went to Vegas.
0: Chris, yikes!
1: Chris tried to. Woo! That was so funny. Anyway, I mean, facts. That's how I feel.
0: But whatever. You're not really bitter about it or anything.
1: She hasn't. Yeah, no, she hasn't come back up. And this is what she's claiming. But what's funny is,
0: oh really?
1: I know, because it's not implemented yet.
0: And
1: so
0: it hasn't been the problem for like 5 years. So.
1: Right. Yeah. Anyway, so she's like, yeah, well, I did the whole, you know, tried to do the whole enhanced driver's license process, but they need my marriage certificate, and I ordered one, and I even expedited it, but I still haven't received it. And I'm like, dude, mom, you gave me your marriage certificate. I have it.
0: I could just send you a PDF like in 10 minutes.
1: Oh, no. She has to have the original. Yeah.
0: She can mail it.
1: Yeah. No, I'm bringing it.
0: Oh, yeah. You're going down there.
1: Yeah.
0: Yeah.
1: I'm bringing it. So,
0: well, that works out.
1: Yeah. So the thing that I don't know, even though I know I went through the enhanced driver's license process in 2018, I can't tell what the difference is. Like, I can't tell that I have an enhanced.
0: There is supposed to be like a.
1: I tried to compare it to another driver's license that is definitely not enhanced. And yeah, no, it's not the shimmer tree that's on there. So, but supposedly there's an RFID chip in it.
0: Cool.
1: So I keep it in the sleeve so that I don't get associated with crime.
0: So I tried to get one because I recently, with my birthday not too long ago, back in January, it was time for me to renew.
1: Your license expired.
0: Yeah. And
1: mine expires this year too.
0: So I go in and she's like, do you want to, you know, do the enhanced driver's license for the real ID stuff? And I'm like, yeah, I probably should just get that done. Thankfully, I have not changed my name or anything like that. So
1: right. Yeah. Super easy for you.
0: Mm-hmm. And she brings it up on the computer. She's like, oh, the printer's down. I'm like, your printer? Do you want me to take a look at it?
1: Oh, my gosh.
0: I'm
1: IT.
0: I'm like, I don't mind taking a look at it if you want. She's like, no.
1: Oh, my gosh. That's so funny.
0: It's the state printer for these particular enhanced driver's licenses. Huh. It was just offline back in January when I wanted to get mine. So, like, sorry, you got to come back again. And, you know, go to the DMV and wait and then get a new license.
1: So you just got a regular license then?
0: I just got a regular one.
1: Huh. We should compare it after the show.
0: Yeah. And, I mean, I have, like you said, my passport.
1: Does it look like mine?
0: I don't remember being shiny like that. And I don't have, like, a flag on it either, I don't think.
1: Oh, you know, I did see that the flag was, because I tried to Google it really quickly before the show. Yeah.
0: Hmm. Yeah. I'm not really a super big fan of these types of things, but I think this system, you know, if it makes traveling simpler, maybe
1: that's why I did it, because I was going to Canada for a martial arts conference.
0: That's how they get you.
1: And I didn't have a passport at that point, but I do have a passport now. So I think I'm covered either way.
0: Yeah. Well, I want to know, those of you out there listening, where do you draw the line on the travel identification? Like, have you signed up like I have for the TSA PreCheck? Maybe you got the global entry or the clear where you're scanning your eyeballs or whatever it is?
1: You know, I hate that you can just pay more money and that makes you safe.
0: Yeah.
1: You know,
0: they check your background.
1: Maybe you waited to do all your crime until after that moment.
0: And I just renewed mine. So when they checked on me, it was like 5 years ago.
1: Right?
0: Yeah. So yeah. I could be a terrorist by now. I am not. But
1: you know what else I saw when I was booking my flight?
0: What?
1: You can pay to contribute to lower emissions.
0: Yeah, yeah.
1: And so it tells you the equivalent of how much carbon emissions you're... How?
0: Don't worry, they'll roll that in.
1: Where's... Like, it doesn't actually say what the money...
0: Well, I suppose
1: how it's going
0: they know
1: to lower.
0: How much fuel is being spent on that flight.
1: Yeah.
0: And they know what the economy of the flight is. And then they just break it down. Although, if you're really... If you're to be honest about it, they need to know how heavy you are.
1: What it looked like. No. It was just saying, hey, you can donate money lower carbon emissions.
0: Oh.
1: Like, so I don't know.
0: They're probably just buying offsets.
1: Right?
0: Yeah.
1: Yeah.
0: Yeah. It's all, you know, pretty soon it'll just get rolled in. Don't worry about it. It'll be a lecture fee. So let me know where you draw the line on the travel stuff. Have they broken you down? Here's my hot take. I will celebrate the day they finally get rid of the TSA. God bless. Hopefully it doesn't go on record. But I think the TSA was a Bush-era jobs program. And the airports were not built with the TSA in mind. And it has screwed all of them up. And every study that's been done shows they've typically missed the weapon or the bomb that they tried to sneak through as a test. So my hot take is no TSA. However, that said, I do have the TSA pre-check. So they got me. I'm wondering if they got you. Boost in and let us know.

0: It's Linux Fest Northwest this weekend in the beautiful Bellingham, Washington. 25 years of Linux Fest Northwest at Bellingham Technical College. And Angela is doing not one, not two, not three, but four sessions.
1: Yep. Now, it's the same session repeated, right?
0: Hey, that's a clever idea. Why didn't I think of that hack?
1: But, you know, I think that some of the speakers should double up and do like one each day or something, you know,
0: yeah,
1: granted
0: maybe
1: there's
0: different
1: capacity.
0: Time slots on Saturday versus Sunday or
1: yes,
0: something.
1: Yes, exactly. But I am actually like basically going to be the face of Linux Fest. The session that I'm doing is How to Linux Fest Northwest. And it basically just covers, you know, FAQs and all the things, you know, how you can support, where you can find things.
0: Food.
1: Lunch, right?
0: Yeah.
1: Exactly. Like, lunch is important, where the coffee is.
0: You got to keep the brain energy going for the learning.
1: Yep. So each day at opening, I will do a session. And then again after lunch, before the afternoon sessions. And that way the people that come in the afternoon can still, like, find out, you know, the deets about the conference.
0: We've never done this before. Right? Linux Fest has never done anything like this, have they?
1: Yeah, no.
0: It's a good idea.
1: It's because I'm on the board now, and I am making it happen.
0: Here's an idea. Hey, guys. Here's an idea. Yeah. I have an idea for you.
1: Okay.
0: Because we've decided we're going to live stream Saturday and Sunday.
1: Oh, good to know.
0: Woo!
1: From where?
0: Nervous. From
1: mobile?
0: The RV. Yeah.
1: Oh.
0: With mobile. And so what I want to do is you'll be done before we're on air, because we're going to start at 10 a.m. our time. But what I want to do is send Brent out.
1: Oh, yeah.
0: After your first session and do like a little recap of your session.
1: Sweet.
0: With him that we can then play on the live stream a little bit after we get started. So we can kind of start the stream with How to Fest. And then we'll, you know, of course, tell people to catch the thing. So Brent and probably somebody else like myself will be out there mobile capturing audio. And then we'll have a couple of us back at the RV. And whoever's out there mobile will also kind of be curating folks to send back to the RV to come sit with us and chat.
1: Look at Wes's title suggestion.
0: Linux Fest North Lunch.
1: Feast North Lunch. It's like, it is so perfect.
0: That's a real
1: because
0: good
1: Bellingham
0: one.
1: Is north of here. Like, it's just, I mean, that's
0: good,
1: great, Wes.
0: It's a good one. It's a chef's kiss. Yeah, and there's going to be an after party each night or just Saturday?
1: Well, there's so many events. You can go to meetup.com/LinuxFestNorthwest.
0: Say it again. I'm going to put a link as you say it in the show notes. Meetup.com, what was it?
1: / LinuxFestNorthwest.
0: Okay.
1: And so there's a Friday stroll, there's a Friday game night, there's Saturday breakfast, there is Saturday dinner, and then there's Saturday after party, and then there's Sunday breakfast.
0: And then, of course,
1: live Linux Unplugged from Linux Fest Northwest on Sunday, as well as live streaming from Jupiter Broadcasting the whole time, apparently.
0: Yeah, well, at least most of Saturday. Yes, boy, there's a lot of meetups on this page. Look at that. Yeah, meetup.com/LinuxFestNorthwest. The stroll around Bellingham in the evening.
1: Yeah.
0: Or Friday. Yeah, the Friday stroll. I could see that being really nice. We get set up. Maybe we join the Friday stroll or something if people want.
1: Yeah.
0: I bet that stops with, you know, if you, you know, sneak into that bar, sneak into this place. You know,
1: there are plenty of bars.
0: Yeah, there's going to be a little bit of that going on and other things. So, we'll tell you how it goes. We may have a different live time next week, so our Linux Fest Northwest report might be on Monday, but we'll try to update the calendar and, of course, mark it pending in the Podcasting 2.0 apps so you know what's coming up, okay? So don't worry about it. We'll keep you informed.

It is week three of On the Road, Running from the Rats, and it's gone, you know, it's gone pretty well considering it's I think we're 2 solid weeks now of being totally off-grid, just running off solar and generator from time to time. We've been really lucky that the weather has been super nice, so we've actually been generating a fair amount of solar, except for yesterday. But when we drive, we also generate power, and we had to drive yesterday, so that worked out. I thought maybe I'd give you a little report on how it's going. So let's set the tone. Imagine the last 3 weeks. Your humble podcaster on the run. 120 miles worth of moving around just our local area.

0: I've ended up hopping from farm to farm the last few weeks. Didn't even really intend to. We packed up and left our spot early Monday morning and headed off to one of my favorite spots. If you head out east towards the Cascades down Highway 20, there's this area they call the foothill of the North Cascades. And out there is a giant active farm. Yeah, lots of cows. It's been in the family business since like 1940s, and they've passed it down by a couple generations now. And they own, attached to the farm, about a full square mile of forest, some of which they've logged over the years for their own uses. So as a result of the logging, there are RV-accessible pathways, and there are clearings where we can park the RV and even get a good Starlink and good solar. But it's out there in the woods. It's all off-grid. There's no water, no power, no pooper. It's just what you have in your rig. So that means with our setup, we can last, if it's just Hadi and I, 6 days or so. If it's us with the kids, 3 or 4 days. The tanks are really the limiting factor, you know, with showers and pooping and peeing. And then eventually you'd run out of gas, but we don't use a lot of gas. That's mostly just for the generator. So we stayed out there from Monday till Saturday. And I can't describe quiet, like how quiet this place is.
1: How loud quiet is?
0: Yeah, in a way, right. Because you hear like every bird on a branch and
1: oh yeah,
0: all that kind of stuff. And the stars are really bright. We had clear skies. The downside is it's an hour and 45 minute drive each way. So I get worn out. The kids get tired of that drive. Like it's just not sustainable. So we stayed out there till Saturday morning. From Monday to Saturday, we had the kids on board Saturday. And we packed up early and set off to a new location, to another farm, called the Strawberry Fields Alpaca Ranch. And it is a working alpaca ranch, and they've got a lot of alpacas. They're such derpy-looking animals.
1: Yeah, they are.
0: But also funny. It was kind of location-wise fantastic because it's 10 minutes from the studio, so that was a real treat, and about 20 minutes from everything we had to do that weekend. And the owner there, Chris, is a super nice guy who was really flexible with our really crazy arrival schedules and all of that. But it's very active, right? There's lots of people there. There's noise. There's machinery. So we went from, like, dead silence to, like, trucks and tractors and, you know, alpacas. And we paid for power. So
1: because it's an option?
0: Yeah, like, it was an option.
1: Yeah.
0: But then when we showed up, somebody had parked their car in the spot that had power.
1: Ah!
0: So we had to park in the no-hookup spot. But we still paid for the power. So we're like, all right, time to move on. You know, when you're paying for something you're not getting, let's get out of here. And Hadia's family owns a retired farm. So we went up to yet another farm. It's our third farm. And it's a little rougher because it's older. It hasn't been active for about a decade. So it's neat in the sense that it's a whole huge-ass farm that you get to explore and walk around. It's got old farm buildings and ancient farmhouse and milk sheds and cattle feeding areas and even like the weird stuff, like you can see, oh, this is like the drainage ditch for the waste, which is all cleaned out now. But like you can see how they worked it all. And it's got lots of little nooks where you can almost feel like you're on a different spot. You don't even really feel like you're on the same property. And so we parked off in one of these nooks. It's on a ledge and it overlooks a valley with some ponds. It's really, really picturesque. But again, there's no hookups, right? So we're just kind of running off grid on everything. And I think, though, we're good to stay here until Linux Fest. I think we can make it till Friday or Saturday and then we'll head up to Bellingham and that'll be our next camping spot, and we'll have to find a place to get gas and dump all our takes. But it's been just funny. It's like one farm to the next farm to the next farm, and two of those were working farms where there's just a lot going on. And then this last one, it's like you can visualize what it used to be in its heyday, but now it's just sort of kind of slowly deteriorating because they don't really use it for much anymore.
1: Yeah, but good scenery.
0: Yeah.
1: You know?
0: Yeah, that is nice.
1: This is way better than like in the core of residential with roads, paved roads and a bunch of cars and
0: it's neighbors. Quiet too. It's quiet. It's private. There's nobody around. So it really feels secluded. And it is great to have, right out the big windshield. We got the pond and there's ducks and all that kind of stuff. So, you know, we've kind of been on the run for nearly a month now, or it will be, I think, after Linux Fest. It will be just about a month. And our neighbor tells us they've deployed some additional poison. That's about it. So I think what we'll do is with the warmer weather, after Linux Fest, we'll probably head back to the home base, deploy traps, bait, lights, sprays, anything I can think of.
1: Cameras for confirmation.
0: Yep. And then I'll just kind of roll the dice and hope we're okay for the summer. And then, later fall, I think we're going to have to find somewhere else. Maybe I could work with Hadia's family to build out a spot on the farm that works for us. But I don't really know at this point. But it's been a crazy month. Just planning and moving all the time is really something. To put 120 miles on and only really be within a 60-mile radius the entire time.
1: Yeah.
0: And that's just the RV. Then there's all the cars driving. Like, we're getting gas every 2 days. It's, woo, it's crazy. So it'll be nice to have it settled down, even though I do feel like the situation isn't completely resolved. After Linux Fest, it should pretty much be settled. And we'll see. You know, if I'll have the bucket traps out. I'll have all the stuff. And if I, you know, if I start seeing critters.
1: What are the bucket traps? Is that just filling it with water so they go into and they drown?
0: You do a ladder and they walk up the ladder. And then you have like, sometimes you could put like a little food or something on the top of the bucket lid. But yeah, they walk on the lid and then the lid opens and they fall in.
1: Oh, okay. Yeah.
0: Surprisingly effective.
1: Yeah, no. At that campground where that gal gave me the hot chocolate and the mice got into it, she had a bucket with just some water in it. And there were like three dead mice in it. No trap on the top. They wanted water and they went in and they never came out.
0: Yeah, I don't know. Maybe they like a ladder too. It's weird. It's spooky how effective it can be. So I'll have those out. But, you know, then I have to check them and then deal with it if I do catch something. And then if I catch something, and if I start catching a lot of something, I think I'm going to get the hell out of there again.
1: Yeah, that sucks.
0: Yeah, we'll see. We'll see. But this is the best I think we're going to get. I think this is as good as it gets. And I think I'll take it at this point.

0: Now, you know we love your voicemails, so we'd love it if you left us a message. Name and town, if you wish to opine. That number, again, is 774-462-5667. 774-462-5667. And we want your calls, because we love this part of the show. And Sledgehammer is our first caller this week.
1: Hey, Chris, you can call me Sledgehamster. Long-time listener, first-time caller. Look on Amazon. There is a tape that Honda originally invented that has cayenne pepper in it that you wrap around wiring. Ooh. Apparently, the...
0: Yeah, so I'll cut it there because that particular call has the drops. But, yeah, so there's a tape I can wrap some wiring. And, you know, it's too spicy. The capacia or whatever it's called. What is it? The thing that's in this.
2: I don't know. As soon as you said that,
0: you know,
2: I just dropped the name.
0: It's not that. It's like it's capsica or something. I don't know. But I need to open up my dash and work on my cameras. Mm-hmm. And it's like, if I'm in there, why not?
2: Yeah.
0: Why not?
2: Yeah.
0: Well, maybe. So that's a great tip. Sledgehamster did call back, and that one didn't have the clicks.
1: Hey, launch crew. Sledgehamster again. My first car was a 69 Ford Galaxy 500.
2: That sounds cool.
1: And I had to quit band. After I started playing trombone in sixth grade, I played up until my senior year of high school.
2: Nice.
1: But having bought the car, Mom and Dad said, we're not buying gas, we're not paying insurance. You get a job. So I had to quit band.
2: Oh, my heart.
1: Just appreciate you guys. Enjoy listening to everything the Jupiter Broadcasting crew puts together. And again, greetings from Middle Tennessee. Bye.
0: Thank you, Sledgehamster. Shout out to Tennessee. Yeah, so they had both convertible and hardtop versions of the Galaxy. V8 with Cruise-O-Matic. That's pretty neat. That's a classic. Look at that. Look, that thing's a boat.
2: It is. It really is.
0: Yeah.
2: What a cool first car.
0: Thank you, Sledge. Sir Lurks-A-Lot called in.
3: Hey, Chris. This is Sir Lurks-A-Lot here. I have so many things I could talk about back to you guys. But I'm just going to try to keep it brief. I'll warn you, though, like, I come with my verbose flag set all the time. It's difficult to be concise. But long story, long time ago, I was in seventh grade, and I saw a computer. Maybe it was fifth grade. No, it was fifth grade, and it would have been about 1978. And I was enamored with them, wouldn't shut up about them. 82, we got a computer, Commodore 64. I about fell over when we got that for Christmas. I was so excited. And learning on these things young, I learned to type before I got into high school. And when I got into high school, they still didn't really have much in the way of computer classes. They had the beginnings of them. But I took a typing class and learned how to properly put my hands in the right place for typing, which made a huge difference. And then I would say years later, I was about 20, and I realized I wasn't really having to look at my hands to type. I was touch typing. And having been interested in music when I was younger, well, in high school, I should have taken band. I would have really got a lot out of that. But instead, I was too interested in science and math and other things and computers for sure. But they, like I said, they didn't have a lot of computer programs back then. So I decided in my 20s that because my fingers seemed to know where the letters were before I could, as fast as I could think about it, that I could teach the same thing. You know, if I picked up a guitar, I could teach my fingers. And that gave me the patience to kind of apply myself at it. And I've enjoyed it. I've just followed my ear and done it for fun. I've never been a part of a band or anything like that. But I get an awful lot out of playing music. And I play now more than ever because I've just get better and better. With regard to music theory, yeah, I wish I had the theory then. All along, I've picked up some on my own.
0: Oh, he ran out of time on the call. He ran out of time on the call. But you know, Lurks, that is a really good insight. Like, if you taught yourself how to touch type.
2: Yep.
0: Wow. That's a...
2: I wasn't sure.
0: Good.
2: I assumed that he was going to go for the guitar. I was going to say it, but his pacing, I couldn't estimate his pacing enough to inject it without accidentally talking over him. So that's really cool.
0: Yeah, thanks, Lurks. And that's a great insight to share.
2: Also, the limit is 2 minutes.
0: Yep.
2: For the future.
0: We love you. Rob called in.
4: Hey, all. This is Raven Grob calling in to talk about episode 17 with the concerns about the rat infestation and controlling them. I'm a certified pesticide applicator here in Washington and Oregon. The bit about there being a product that will kill the rat by making it thirsty and drying it out, is completely false.
2: What?
4: Without going into too much into the weeds on this, there's two main methods to deal with rodents outside of straight fumigation. Traps and glue boards or a rodenticide. Most commonly, a Gen 2 anticoagulant is the active ingredient in the rodenticide being used, which is essentially a concentrated blood thinner. Rodents will not feel thirst. They'll feel woozy and want to sleep, which I don't know about you, but I want to sleep where my bed is. So they'll go and die in your home because that's where they've been chilling. As for the flooding, the crawl space to deal with the rats, that has to be one of the absolute worst solutions I've ever heard of. Pests are looking for all kinds of three things: food, heat, and you guessed it, water. You'll be doing no harm to the rats and even helping them. Yep. I couldn't help but laugh at that.
2: Yeah.
4: Anyways, that was my rant. If you need any advice or help, even if I can't necessarily physically be there, feel free to hit me up. Thank you for the great show, and I hope you have a good one.
0: That's a great call. I hope it's Rob. Rob, what would your estimate be of the likelihood there's a lot of rats in there? If it's been at least, I'd say, 6 months to maybe a year, and they've heard them in the walls, they've heard them underneath the floor, they've seen holes. Do you think it's 5 rats or do you think it's 500 rats?
2: Right.
0: That's what I...
2: So what's the magnitude?
0: What I got from that is that rodenticide or whatever it's called, is probably going to kill them, but they'll die...
2: Where they're most...
0: Which is horrible. Yeah. It's going to stink. The glue traps are my least favorite because they're still alive when you find them, but then at least they're there.
2: Mm-hmm.
0: And then, of course, the bucket trap. Wow. That was really good. Thank you. And I took some notes. Appreciate that. Outdoor Geek's back with a call.
5: Hi, Angela and Chris. Outdoor Geek here. I wrote 2 haikus on the subject of burnout. Burnout is real bad. There are no easy fixes. Do less of the cause.
2: Ooh.
5: Go outside now, please. Do the polar opposite of the burnout cause. Do you remember the game Myst? These haikus were written in the personal journal that came with my copy.
0: Whoa.
5: Thanks for the shows. Bye-bye.
0: Awesome callback.
2: Do less of the cause. I like that. Should that be the title of this episode?
0: Yeah, all right.
2: Less of the cause.
0: I'll write that down. You know, Myst was the thing about Myst is that it held this extended period in my life because it was what was the go-to video game for the libraries and stuff. So library computers didn't get upgraded very often. So for years, it was the go-to game.
2: What kind of game was it?
0: Like a puzzle-solving game. It was because it was on old computers, it was very high-resolution graphics for the time, but you didn't move around. It was sort of a click and move.
2: Mm.
0: You'd probably recognize it.
2: I know,
0: it.
2: Yeah. I probably would, but all I can think of is a different game, a board game.
0: Like there's
2: Risk. I'm thinking of Risk in my head. I'm visualizing Risk.
0: Do you recognize this the poster at all? Does that ring a bell at all to you? No.
2: Nah.
0: Yeah. Yeah, you might if you saw the gameplay, it might, but it was sort of a classic computer game.
2: Oh, I do.
0: You recognize
2: that? I do.
0: That?
2: Yeah. I saw one, yeah.
0: That one right there?
2: Yes.
0: Mm-hmm. Yeah. That's like one of the first levels. It's like, it's pretty. It's funny. It just lived in our computer gaming lives for so long at a certain age.
2: Kind of like a Monopoly.
0: Yeah.
2: Preloaded.
0: It was on the machines. All right. Our last voicemail this week comes from a guy named Ryan.
6: Hey there, Lunch Crew. This is a guy named Ryan. Long time, fifth time. This is going to be a bit of a downer. You know, I haven't really been engaged with the trip to space. But, you know, there's other things going on in the world that are distracting me. The whole thing feels a little tone deaf right now, you know, just rich people doing rich people things. I'm not really into it. In fact, you know, people used to criticize space research when there are so many other things going wrong on Earth. And for a long time, I just thought they were silly. But I don't know. As I've gotten older, I've learned about Project Paperclip and, you know, just the general underbelly of the space program in general. And, you know, it's lost some of its luster for me. You know, the other thing is we shot William Shatner up into space a couple of years back. And when he came back, he said it felt like a funeral to him that he was watching the Earth die when he was up there. And that's pretty humbling. You know, and to me, just in general, space, the future right now feels more like something out of The Expanse or the Murderbot series than it does Star Trek when I was growing up. Anyway, I'm too risk averse to even try and ride a controlled explosion up into space. And I don't think that's going to change in the foreseeable future. So anyway, they can't all be happy ones, I guess. But I enjoy the shows, and I look forward to hearing more from you. Have a great day.
0: You know, your car is really just a series of controlled explosions, and we ride around in that all the time. It's pretty weird. Yeah, I think it was a little showy. I agree with you.
2: Definitely.
0: I lied. We actually have one more voicemail. It's from Noodles.
7: Hey there, JB. This is Noodles, or Nate, from Fresno, California, where it is hot. And just calling to let you know that you guys were talking about how your children are musicians. I played the violin all the way from like fifth grade, actually, all the way until the end of high school. And then I sing in choir from seventh grade all the way until now. I'm 25 years old now, so I don't even know how many years that is. A lot. And honestly, I think choir is far better than playing the violin. I think it's just more intuitive, better. But the basics of learning the violin really helped with my music career in general. I really liked the gaming episode of Linux Unplugged, but I agree with I don't remember who called in, but he said that it would be really well suited for the launch, and I'm inclined to agree with that one. Anyways, just hope you guys have a great show this time. I won't be listening to it live, but I'll be listening to it downloaded. And have a great day. Bye-bye.
0: Thank you, Noodles.
8: Call the launch. We're standing by. 774-462-5667. That's the line. 774.
0: All right, so you can call 774-462-5667. And the line is open now. We're going to play our song of the week. And then if you'd like to call in, you can. And we have some more coming up, including a couple of really out there stories and an investment property I might want to pull the trigger on this week. I'm going to try to get it before Ange does. But first, one of my favorite value for value music artists. Yes, I've played one of his songs before. His name is Ollie. And this is a new track. And it's titled Deep Ends.

0: It's deep ends.
1: Did I say depends?
0: If you say it too fast, yeah. it does sound. Anyway, yeah. I really like that song.
1: Yeah. He does great work. And the other thing, too, that I've noticed, now that I review a lot of these songs, is that Ollie has really high-end mixes and mastering compared to some of the other ones that are really amateur.
0: Mm-hmm.
1: We got a caller. Let's go. Let's take our caller on. Let's see. Caller, hello. Where are you at right now?
0: Falling down the stairs.
2: In the rain. Mississippi.
1: Is this Magnolia Mayhem?
2: Yes, it is.
1: Sounds like a lot of mayhem in the background. I don't know if this is going to work. This is kind
2: of
1: crazy.
2: That's what I was scared of.
1: What kind of storm is going on there, man? Are you all right?
2: I got called. I'm not even supposed to be working today. I got to be out here delivering mail on the rain.
1: Oh, man.
2: I tell you what. I will make it a voicemail in short story.
1: All right. I'll take you up on that.
0: Sounds good. Thanks for calling.
1: Good luck out there. Thanks.
2: No problem.
1: See you later.
0: That was awesome.
1: Oh, boy. We know rain, and that sounded like some real rain out there.
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1: Well, we do have some great boosts, and Adversary 17 comes in with our baller boost, our big supporter of episode 19.
4: Hey, Rich Lobster!
1: 66,001 sats. How about that? Now, he began playing trumpet in the fifth grade. My school had an introduction to band night where they set all the instruments out and we were able to play them and try them. I couldn't figure out how to play any of the reed instruments, so I tried brass. Given that, without even trying, I was able to match pitch with just the mouthpiece. Brass was for me.
0: Yep.
1: I chose trumpet to start. I played that in band up to the ninth grade. That year, though, only the trombone we had graduated. I decided that over the summer, I was going to learn trombone and play that the rest of high school. But I had to rewrite my brain to understand the basics of clef. Am I saying that
0: mm-hmm.
1: right?
0: Mm-hmm.
1: Clef. And
0: bass
1: then
0: clef.
1: Bass clef. And then match those notes with the seven different positions and use my...
0: Embouchure
1: to tune the pitch. It was quite a bit, he said. The few times I had played since high school, I had been pleasantly surprised to remember how to play both without issues. Trombone is fun. But you get quite a workout moving the slide around.
0: Nah, no kidding.
1: And he gives also a happy 16th birthday with 16,000 sats to Dylan.
0: Nice.
5: Coming in hot with the boost.
1: If Dylan was listening, he would demand those sats.
0: Yeah.
1: Although I did get him a nice little batch of Bitcoin, which right now was looking like a good buy because I bought around when you did recently.
0: Mm-hmm.
1: And I just set those aside for his birthday. I haven't given them to him yet, but I told them about him. It's hard to give them, but I'll do it. Thank you, adversaries. It's always great to hear from you, and we really, really appreciate it. The immunologist is here with 6,010 sats, and I don't know if that is a number for something.
6: Why you got to put numbers and letters together? Why can't you just go yourself?
1: But I think it just might be.
7: Well, I'll be dipped.
1: He says, here, I can finally shine with some expertise.
0: I love that. I love this, because this show does cover a wide range of things. There's something for everybody in this show. So share it with your friends. Continue.
1: You can be allergic to egg whites, yolk, or both.
0: Mm-hmm.
1: Mayonnaise tolerance is a bit tricky since there are less allergies in yolk, but boiled egg is potentially less triggering than raw yolk found in mayonnaise.
0: Okay. Well, what is happening with me with cooked eggs?
1: Yeah.
0: I don't
1: know. You've never eaten raw eggs, right?
0: Well, definitely not. Well,
1: no.
0: Yes, I do over medium eggs where the yolk is, not cooked through, but...
1: Yeah.
0: Yeah, I'm basically using cooked eggs as a laxative right now.
1: Oh, my God.
6: Just pump the brakes right there.
1: Woo-wee! All right, see, there you go. Why does it happen? We don't know, but what I do know...
8: You make me want to be a better man.
1: IR Joe comes in with 3,072 sats.
9: You're doing a good job.
1: It was Kiowa Joe with the battle bus. I should probably have tried to mumble less. Oh, for the call. How is it only now that I hear the members' bootleg feed for the launch? Now I have to go listen to all the episodes again.
0: Yes, there is premium content before and after the released version of this show.
1: Yep. We really make it for the members. Not that I mind, considering I went spelunking for the back catalog you tried to hide, and I listened to those as well. Oh, you sneaky. Although I didn't catch the KB catalog live, but I did listen to the bootleg feed when it's available. You win the prize for Motivated. Yeah, the reason why I hit the back catalog is it was a totally different show.
0: Yeah.
1: It was just me vibing before Coda Radio.
0: Yeah.
1: And I don't even say vibing. Thank you for the boost.

0: Outdoor Geeks here with 5,000 sats.
1: You're supposed.
0: Well, sounds like you need a cat or maybe seven. Here's a business idea. Killer cats for hire.
2: Ooh.
0: Contract cats.
2: Yep.
0: I thoroughly enjoyed the Unplugged StarCraft edition, but wouldn't want more than 10% gaming per year.
2: Mm.
0: And now time to plug your membership program and brag that I've been a member for 3 years. How about that? Listen to the Unplugged bootleg and just subscribe to the Launch bootleg due to someone mentioning it in another boost. Yeah, we should probably mention it more, I guess.
2: Mm-hmm.
0: Yeah. And we're making it for you. Well, I'm so glad you're enjoying it. Thank you very much, Outdoor Geek. Appreciate the voicemail, too. Nice to hear from you. Otter Brains here with our final boost of the week, and it's 10,000 sats.
3: It's over 9,000!
0: My go-to for managing stress. A co-op video game with my kid. A cup of hot chocolate while watching The Big Bang Theory and catching up with a friend on the phone. You know, I love all of those so much.
2: Yeah.
0: Co-op video gaming is my favorite. Well, the only way I ever finish a video game, if it's co-op. Well, you know, with the exception of Mario's and stuff.
2: Mm-hmm.
0: Single-player games I just don't tend to stick with.
2: Mm-hmm.
0: But if it's a social experience, then I will.
2: Ooh.
0: And also, my go-to would probably be Star Trek The Next Generation.
2: Mm.
0: Although in the evenings with dinner, I've been watching Cheers from the beginning.
2: Haha.
0: And I just got to the season where they replaced Diane, and the show gets way better.
2: Oh.
0: I was a little worried when Diane left.
2: Huh.
0: You know, when I was a kid watching Cheers, the Diane episodes were always the really old episodes.
2: Mm-hmm.
0: And then the ones where Christy Alley comes on were always sort of like the newer ones. So it's I didn't realize it took like 5 seasons before Diane leaves, because there's like 11 seasons of Cheers or something like
2: Wasn't
0: that.
2: Wasn't Christy Alley Diane? Like she
0: no.
2: was? Oh, no.
0: No, a different actress played.
2: Oh.
0: Yeah,
2: okay.
0: Yeah, Christy Alley plays Rebecca.
2: Oh, yes. Okay.
0: Yeah.
2: Oh, you know what? It's because she's in It Takes Two, and I think her name is Diane in that.
0: Oh.
2: That's what, yep, just yeah. threw me off.
0: Yeah. Yeah. I mean, you know what? Show, surprisingly good. Kind of holds up, I have to say. I was very impressed. I've been enjoying it quite a bit. It's a nice dinner show. Thank you, everybody who boosted in. We really appreciate it. We had 5 of you stream sats while you listened. Not a big one. Not a big showing this week. 4,385 sats. But the boosters, including our baller-like adversaries, they did the heavy lift this week. Thank you, everybody. With you, we stacked 94,468 sats.

0: 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Strike is a fantastic way to get sats. We'll put some links in the show notes to help you out. Thank you, everybody who's either a member of Jupiter Party or boosts in each individual production to support that episode. We really appreciate it. Keeps us going. Okay, Andrews, I got some stories for you to wrap us up. Mm-hmm. This one, I feel like, is a PSA. I could see just about any gal doing this or a dude new to makeup. Man, a North Carolina mom glues her eyes shut by mistake. Check this out. It's bad.
1: One wrong drop.
2: And when it hit my eye, like, it immediately burnt, like, really bad.
1: Kenitha Faggard's eye is now glued shut after mistaking her nail glue for eye drops. She says the shape and size of the bottles are similar.
2: It wasn't until I went to rub it, and when I came back, my finger got stuck on my eye. And that's when I was like, it clicked. I was like, that was nail glue.
1: Faggard called her daughter to take her to the hospital where nurses tried to soothe the burn.
2: And they were just trying to flush the eye, just water, and it just wasn't doing anything.
1: Faggard's daughter documented the scary mistake on TikTok. That video now has more than 11 million views.
3: So many people have commented and said, oh, this happened to me when I was younger. This happened to my brother. And I'm like, that's when I realized that it does happen a lot.
1: Poison control experts say it's not uncommon for people to make this mistake. Doctors expect her eye will stay glued shut for another month and a half.
2: I haven't had, like, any peaceful sleep. Like, I have horrible headaches.
1: Oh.
2: And they said that the glue can also be messing, like, with my sinuses.
1: The tables have now turned for this Concord mother out of work until further notice.
2: I'm a nurturer. I'm a foster parent, so I'm used to taking care of people. I thank God for my kids and my friends, like, because they literally have to do everything, like, take care of me.
0: See, you seem to feel like a month and a half wasn't too bad, but
4: yeah.
0: I'm like,
4: I mean, better than going blind or,
0: well,
4: you know, like,
0: yeah.
4: Who knows what her vision will be like after this, but holy moly, I can't even imagine.
0: I know. So awful. In the video version, the camera operator, like, for a solid 10 seconds, locks in on her hands and her massive nails. Like, this gal's got a set of nails.
4: Right?
0: Yeah.
4: You know, I was thinking glue has typically a consistency that's not water, like contact solution. So how could this be? But maybe nail glue, I've never done nail glue, whatever. Maybe it is more liquidy.
0: Yeah, I bet it goes on like liquid, covers the nail. And
4: right.
0: Because she had big nails that
4: and
0: were
4: then,
0: applied.
4: Yeah, smashes down. I don't know. Yeah. But so what's interesting is I am allergic to contact solution. So I actually can't even use contact solution in my eyes. I just have to do the dailies. And if my eyes dry out, I just have to take them out.
0: Yeah. Now, this is a little extreme. I'm not going to say I couldn't see myself doing this next story. but I mean, I never have. But there was a man. This is a big brain guy.
4: You're going to go on a list.
0: I know. I got to be careful this episode. But listen to this big brain.
4: Okay.
0: So his girlfriend approaches him and she's like, hey, bae, will you house sit my pet while I go on a cruise? His name's Joshua Lau, and he has been sentenced to 8 months in prison for emailing a bomb threat to Carnival Cruise Line because he didn't want to watch his girlfriend's pet while her and her family went on a cruise.
4: Oh, her and her family. Okay, because the way
0: I know,
4: you said
0: right?
4: Yeah,
0: I know.
4: You know what you did.
0: Yeah, exactly. I mean, at first you're like, well, is she going with Adam? Like,
4: right.
0: Who's she going with?
4: Yeah, right,
0: no,
4: exactly.
0: It was a family cruise. Here's what he wrote in the email. This is, again, big brain stuff. Keep it tight, keep it short, right? This is good tips. Quote, hey, I think someone might have a bomb on your cruise ship, on your Sunrise cruise ship. Well, as you can imagine, this led to a full panic by Carnival. They swept over 1,000 rooms on the ship. It already departed at this point. The cruise was diverted en route to Jamaica as a result. Authorities quickly traced the email back to Lau, who had been living with his girlfriend and their family at the time. So he was also living in the house that the pet already lived in.
4: Oh, my gosh.
0: When they tracked him down, he says, this is all my fault and I take full responsibility. Prosecutors and FBI officials emphasized the serious consequences of such false threats and highlighted the strain they place on resources and potential widespread fear. This is, he could have gotten 5 years in prison.
4: Yeah.
0: He's getting 8 months.
4: And there's no fee? Like, because that is an expense to do all that. Like, that's crazy.
0: How lazy do you guys... So, dude is bumming off his girlfriend's family living there and doesn't even want to watch the pet.
4: Yeah.
0: Like, bro, not only should you watch the pet, you should vacuum that freaking place. Right? You should mow
4: it
0: the lawn.
4: Be spotless.
0: Yeah, bro. Like, come on. Step up. That's ridiculous. Okay. Last weird story. I had to fit this one in because... You're going to see this one going around on the internet this week because it's just wild. You're never going to believe the direction this interview goes. There was a rather violent Queensland carjacking. And, well, about 20 seconds in, the interview takes a turn you won't expect.
5: Witnesses are recounting some of the drama that unfolded on the Sunshine Coast this afternoon. Two sisters have told how their mother and man raced to help when the carjacked SUV rolled on Steve Irwin Way, only to find the gun-wielding car thief emerging from the wreck. Here's some of what they had to say.
6: And one guy, he was up there with our mum, and he went up there. And
7: he was coming back down towards us.
6: And he goes, run, he's got a gun. And our hearts started to pound. And I said, oh, Mum, where's Mum? And poor Mum was stuck up there. But apparently our brave Mum, she goes, are you all right?
7: Because he had all blood
6: all over his face. And he goes, I'll shoot you. She goes, hey, I'm here to help.
7: And Mum distracted him to make him look the other way. And he looked the other way. And Mum ran
6: into the bush behind the fence. And the guy goes to her, I'll find you and I'll shoot you. All I was thinking about when we were running,
7: I hope he doesn't fire.
6: Yeah, we were so blessed.
8: How close to him do you think you were?
6: Well, see, he was up there
7: and we were past our driveway.
6: You
7: don't think of all of that at the time. No. You just run for your safety.
4: That's crazy.
0: How wild is that? They are almost perfectly in sync for 80% of it. It almost sounds like the vocals got doubled for a moment.
4: Right.
0: It's just the wildest thing. These sisters who live on Steve Irwin Way just have quite the story where the mother tried to distract a gunman. There was multiple alleged car thieves involved. It really something. But you just can't get past the fact that these two ladies talk almost exactly in sync. And so I just had to play that because that video is going around like crazy. Now, as we get out of here, I just want to float another investment idea past you, Andrews, all right?
4: Okay.
0: This one, it's a little extra special with a lot of potential.
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0: It's got its own airstrip.
4: Oh, this is crazy.
0: It is actually sort of cool. It looks like from a distance, just like a barn. Mm-hmm. But then as you get closer and you drive in on the half-mile long paved driveway, you realize there's a lot more going on. There's a couple of cement slabs, which would be perfect for jupes. But then there is the underground bunker, which you take a long, deep tunnel to walk down. And it's rough, but I look at that. That's potential right there. And 10 acres.
4: Yeah, this is really cool. And it sounds like bunker sounds like dirty and whatever, but there is like a residential
0: loft up top. Like, so the barn, so the bunker lives under this barn. And the barn has like an apartment in it. And it's like a well-furnished with air conditioning, flat-screen TV, a large kitchen. So on top of the bunker is a regular old residential home. And then below is where all the potential is. I mean, it's so neat. And, you know, with a half a mile long driveway, we probably don't have to worry about road noise.
4: Mm-hmm.
0: Yeah, it's $750,000 and it's in Kansas. But this sucker right here, I mean, how? No HOA.
4: Right.
0: Okay, that's pretty great. Oh, yeah, in the airfield.
4: Yeah.
0: You know how you've always wanted to be a pilot? You know, you could just fly in.
4: You buy it and then find it's restricted airspace.
0: It's a once-in-a-lifetime opportunity to own the ultimate prepper's retreat. I've actually never seen a bunker in this good of shape with 10 acres of land at this price.
4: Yeah.
0: If you wanted to live in the middle of Kansas, I suppose. I'm zooming out right now to get it.
4: It looks like they've been trying to sell it for quite a while, though. It hasn't at all.
0: Yeah, it literally, yeah. It's sort of east, jeez, middle of Kansas. So if you know the Kansas area, it's not far from Hillsboro.
4: So it sold in December 2020, and then it got listed for $280,000 times in 2020.
0: That's a way crazy better price.
4: Yeah, and then in May 2023, $649,000, and then July 2023, $799,000, and so now it's gone down $50,000 a year, about a year later.
0: I wonder if the apartment refurb.
4: Oh,
0: up top
4: that could
0: is
4: be because it does look fairly new.
0: It looks modern.
4: Yeah,
0: it looks brand new actually.
4: Yeah.
0: Wow. What a! I don't know what kind of life I gotta live, where I'm seriously buying.
4: right.
0: A 23-acre in total. Holy smokes.
4: Yeah.
0: Jeez, I saw this at 10 acres in the thing, but this is 23 acres in total. It's got its own missile silo. It's got its own airstrip. It's got multiple cement pads for rigs. It's got a half-mile-long driveway paved.
4: A 700-square-foot studio.
0: Yeah. And then, you know, the stuff you do whatever you want underneath. I don't know. You could prep. You could build a factory. I don't care what you're doing. you could have a factory. I mean, you could fly in the shipments, right? You're welcome. I'm going to put a link in the show notes, but you better get it before I do. Because I'll tell you what, that Bitcoin shoots up to like $5 million tomorrow. I'm going to buy that. That's going to happen. All right. All right. I think that's it for us. If you want to check that property out, it is actually kind of cool to look at.
4: Mm-hmm.
0: We'll have a link in the show notes. Those show notes are at weeklylaunch.rocks. Now, don't remember, we might be live maybe Monday next week. We're not sure. We're going to get it dialed in as it gets closer. So stay on your toes if you're a live streamer, and we always want you there. I'd say probably plan on Monday, but we don't know yet. But you don't have to worry about it if you subscribe. You just get it in your podcast app Wednesday mornings when we release. From the beautiful Pacific Northwest and the mighty American West Coast, thank you for listening. And we will see you right back here on the launch in episode 20 next week.

0: We might get into this more today, but I was just thinking about all the angles and things that people talk about with NixOS and the rise of its popularity. I still think there's, well, there's a few aspects that have been underappreciated, and it has nothing to do with the Nix package manager. I think it's kind of remarkable, and Wes, you were talking about this the other day too. Nix is creating something that's enterprise grade, but there isn't some giant Red Hat or Canonical behind it.
1: Yeah, are we witnessing the rise of the next great non-corporate distro? And obviously there's, you know, there's pluses and minuses to that. You don't get the benefit of the budgets, but you also don't get those budgets disappearing. Does that mean we can, that Nix, much like, you know, things like Debian have been, something we can build things upon and know we'll be able to trust it in the future?
0: Or does it mean the commercial interests start rushing in?

0: Well, hello, friends, and welcome back to your weekly Linux talk show. My name is Chris.
1: My name is Wes.
2: And my name is Brent.
0: Hello, gentlemen. 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
4: Hello.
5: Hey, Chris.
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5: Brent, and hello, Wes.
4: Hello.
0: Hello. Hello. Thank you for joining us. Good looking crew. Everybody in there? Got some quiet listening too. Big quiet listening today. 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
1: You know, every one of them helps. 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
0: 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Few events and dates to remind you all about. We have been, of course, talking about Scale coming up in like less than 60 days, March 14th and the 15th, going on in Pasadena, California, Scale Linux Expo 19. And if you're going to be there and you'd like to register and take 50% off, JBFTW is your promo code to take 50% off a Scale ticket. There's a lot going on. It's the 14th through the 17th for Scale itself. And then we got NixCon North America coming in there for the first couple of days of Scale. So you could do a combo deal where you can go to NixCon and you can go to Scale and hang out with us. Because I think we're going to make some announcements next week about our plans. So stay tuned for that.
1: It's actually happening.
0: It really is. I think we're getting pretty close to that milestone. We have been attempting to raise 8 million sats to pay for lodging and travel and to make the coverage possible. And what we're doing, I realized, we're building a new model, one that other podcasts could implement as well. And it's a big deal from my perspective, having been doing this since 2008. What we're doing is divorcing free software coverage from the big tech marketing machine. And this is a new model that shifts the entire trajectory of the coverage. Think about it from our end. We go from the old model, which was, how do we make a trip mutually beneficial for JB and the sponsor and something the audience could enjoy still? Right? That's really it, because you're asking them to get the checkbook out and write a big old like $5,000 plus check. And that's like minimum cost. JB makes no profit.
1: Hey, we want to go to an event that isn't actually about you, but we think we can justify why it's relevant to your interests.
0: That's the conversation. It's how good can Chris sell that is what it comes down to. And that's fine, but I don't think that's really how you want to start something like this, especially something that's in the free software realm. With this new model, the audience decides, is that an event that's worth covering? They fund it. It takes the guesswork out for us. It keeps us focused on the content, on the event, on the coverage.
1: Yeah, we're not trying to, you know, add in to make sure we have enough focus on the folks paying for it, because the focus is reporting on the conference.
0: Sometimes you can do it right, man. Like, but sometimes it's a big distraction. And if, just personal side, you guys know this, but it always means like 5 months of meetings for me, at least 6 weeks of meetings every, you know, getting in there. And it's so much overhead versus this, which is focused and it's razor thin, which is great because we need to keep the margins thin. We got to keep costs down. I see it as an investment in a more sustainable way to cover Linux and free software. You got to realize we've been doing this since 2008, so we got a pretty good track record too. So it's not like you're just throwing your sats away here. We're going to go do great free software coverage, and you're helping us build that. So we're 53 days away. We're under 60 days. It's getting close. We have set that goal to 8 million sats to get gas, lodging, some food. We're going to total up today at the end of the boost to see where we're at. We're getting really close. So your next boost could be the one that puts us over the top. That could be, we may be able to get to that by next episode. Also my birthday episode. So if you want to put it over the top on my birthday episode, I wouldn't mind that at all. And then we should also have some announcements around that. Oh, it's all coming together. I think it's really great. I mean, we can't do this for every event. We can't do it 100 times a year. But every now and then, when there's an event that's worth covering, the audience can get behind. This is a model that's going to work, I think. We'll see. I think we're really close. And Brentley, there is some mentions you wanted to make about upcoming meetups that are just shortly around the corner as well.
2: Yeah, one of the biggest free software conferences, FOSDEM, is happening in a couple of weeks in Europe. If you want to get connected with some JB folks, we do have a dedicated matrix room for FOSDEM called the FOSDEM Meetup Matrix Room. We have a link to that in the show notes. I unfortunately wanted to be there. I don't think that's going to happen unless some kind of multi-miracles happen to get me there. But I think you should do a self-meetup, the JB crew, and tell us how it goes. Send us photographs and stories and just generally meet up.
0: It would be really, really great if somebody wanted to go and then pop in the mumble room and give us a boots on the ground report.
1: Oh, we'd take that for sure.
0: Details in the show notes, as well as a link to that matrix room that Brent mentioned. So you've decided or are considering taking the NixOS Quest. This is an interesting step. And I wonder if you guys agree, but in a way, I think at least right now, NixOS is kind of the final boss fight in Linux. And when you conquer NixOS, you're kind of done with other Linux distros because it changes the way you look at Linux and the way you manage a system. It's not that tough. I don't mean to make it sound like it's like the end battle of a video game, but it is more challenging than a typical distro.
1: I mean, it undoes a lot of the stuff that, you know, right? I mean, there's no apt, there's no dpackage, there's no DNF. Everything's immutable. The way that the system is built is radically different. I think it's probably maybe harder if you are an experienced Linux user because there's all that unlearning to do and anything, but a lot of the stuff you might have in your bag of tricks isn't going to work the same.
0: Mm-hmm. And you absolutely could. You could warm up by installing the Nix package manager on your distro of choice. It is just a package manager. It just happens to be a great package manager. They describe it as a cross-platform package manager that uses a deployment model where software is installed into unique directories generated through cryptographic hashes. That is true. And it just also happens to make a banger of an OS when you use that system. And so I've definitely seen a trend with the questions that come into the show via Matrix, via Boost, via email. They're never, ever about running the Nix package manager on their distro. I mean, I shouldn't say ever. We've seen some feedback about it. But the vast, vast majority is people just going straight into NixOS all the way. That's where the questions seem to be. Not so much around just trying Nix out on, like, Fedora.
1: Yeah, I wonder how much is that a lack of interest. I suppose it's, you know, if you're well-served by Flatpaks and, you know, Fedora's got a lot of great applications, and if you're not a developer trying to package or run your own apps, maybe we haven't made a pitch that's been that great.
0: Yeah.
1: Or do you think that kind of just works for folks and NixOS is where more of the mysteries lie?
0: It might be a lack of understanding. Because it's not normal that you can just take a package manager from a distro and just install it on another distro or on macOS. That's not a normal thing. And so I don't know if the benefits are inherently obvious.
1: Right. It also kind of like it's not like it forces itself with a bunch of hooks deep into your system. So, it's kind of unique, maybe not totally unique, not a rare tool that can so lightly sit and also add so many packages to your system.
0: But the reason why I think there is a market for it just on other distros is because the AUR is popular and there are entire groups of people that adopt Arch for the AUR. So imagine you could have the AUR or the depth of the AUR, but on any distro you want, even, you know, some old Debian install or Slackware. I think I've never tried it on Slackware, but I imagine you could probably get it working on Slackware.
1: Yeah. I mean, it's right. It brings so much power to bear and just having a build system and, how many things have been solved. If you can get Nix working, then you can get a lot of stuff working.
2: Does it feel like a bit of a miss that the AUR didn't take this approach?
0: No, I think, I mean, I don't know what you think, Wes, but it feels like you had to have the AUR before you could have this, perhaps.
1: Well, yeah, and it's also like, you know, part of the power and what makes it a little tricky is Nix is going back and, you know, redoing things from so many different layers. And I think where, you know, AUR fits more into the the sort of arch version of simplicity, which is, you know, take the tools we have now and just make them work in a very simple, clear way. And that's one of the nice things about Arch, right? Like the AUR is you don't have a ton of fancy tooling, but also, you know, the files to manage it are just really simple to get started with.
0: I think, too, there are some use cases for Nix OS itself that are very compelling that I'd like to touch on for a moment. I think if you have multiple systems, having a central config that you can move between your systems and just modify slightly for each box and maybe even manage it through GitHub or just copy a text file over a thumb drive, however you like to do it, is so super nice. It's kind of unquantifiable how many ways it improves your life. And then additionally, when you're managing computers for family, like I got three kids, each one of them has a laptop, we're all Nix now. We're all Nix on all of their systems because it is essentially the same computer for all three of them with slight modifications at their user experience. And when you solve a problem in Nix, that problem is generally solved forever. And in every distro, I've had this problem with Dylan's hybrid graphics. He has an AMD graphics card built in with an NVIDIA dedicated card.
1: Ah.
0: The more common scenario is Intel built in NVIDIA hybrid graphics.
1: Right.
0: But this is a Ryzen system. So it's AMD GPU, NVIDIA GPU. A lot of distros break on that. Fedora has broken multiple times for me on that. On Nix OS, it's three config lines and it's solved forever. And then if I ever get another system that has that same setup, I copy those three lines and I paste it on my other computer and it's solved. That's a massive time saver for me. Even if I had to learn that syntax once, which I did, I now have it in like a repository of my Nix configs, and I can just go grab that whenever I need it, and it's a solved problem going forward. That saves me time long term, and I feel like I'm investing in a set of skills that gives me more power and more capabilities as time goes on to have more management, more control over my systems, and to make them more exactly what I expect and rock solid.
1: There's also something to having, you know, sort of one spot to look, both in terms of the config file, but also just like what you can do, right? Like, obviously you can push Nix and do all kinds of stuff, but if you're just using it as a, you know, as a user of Nix OS, you've got, you know, online a list of packages and a list of services. So you know, instead of having to wonder, what can I do with this box? It's kind of presented to you in the manual and in other places of like, look, you have all of these options that all you got to do is check yes.
2: What I appreciate as well is that you can share those configs with other folks. Like Chris, that's one thing you've been enjoying the most recently is our listeners sending in their configs, and you can learn quite quickly what someone's system looks like and feels like and what features they have just from a few lines of text. And that's powerful.
0: Yeah. Or that's how you solved that, right? Oh, that's how you did that is the other one that's nice about it. Oh, okay. I'll grab that.
1: And you can actually try it, right? Like you can pop down stuff from their config or their whole config, rebuild your system and try it out and then go back to your config.
0: So here's some common questions. We've broken them down into a couple that seem to be the most frequently repeated. And one was, is Nix OS really only for people who like to tinker? Sounds like when we talk about it, because I guess we make it sound like it's a tinkerer's thing. Is Nix OS only for people who like to tinker?
1: No, I don't think so. I mean, if you're going to get the most, if you're going to dive in, if you're going to learn about Nix and the Nix language and, you know, all these things, then, I mean, you probably got to be a computer user or interested in understanding those things. But in some sense, the power of Nix OS is that it kind of just presents you with the one config file. And, you know, that can be managed graphically. We'll talk about that. But in some sense, it's just like, here's a fancy JSON file that you can play with to mess with your thing. And you don't have to tinker. There's not a lot of options. You only get the options exposed by the Nix OS modules if you don't do anything custom. So, no, I don't think so.
2: Well, I've used it in both cases. I've used it in like an appliance machine case where you just want it to work and to work as expected. And that has been fabulous. But also, I think it's a tinkering enabler if you want it to be. Because let's say you want to try a new desktop environment. Well, you just switch that line in your config and boom, you've got it. And rolling back those changes is just as trivial. So in a way, I've felt much safer tinkering on this system than I have with previous classic Linux distributions because it felt like those changes were less permanent. And I think that's a real enabler too. You don't have to be a tinkerer, but maybe you become one because it's just easier and safer.
0: Yeah, I'll echo that. I think I've seen both. My home server, I change very little. It is very much an appliance. About once a month, I update it. And That's about it. It works. It's fine. Same with our OBS machine here in the studio. NixOS, running Plasma. We change it very little. It has one job. Every now and then, though, we decide to go a little crazy. And like, 3 months ago or something, we decided, let's try out Wayland. Let's try out Pipewire. Let's try out Plasma 6. Like, we could just do all these different things and replumb the whole system, something we've never done when it was an Ubuntu-based system because it was so fragile. We literally knew we were going to put this thing into a broken state, one of our primary recording broadcasting machines. We knew we were going to be breaking it.
1: Yeah, one of the updates we did ended up when you rebooted that it totally busted graphics acceleration, so the mouse was just like slow lagging across
0: like
1: the screen.
0: Like 3 frames a second.
1: Uh-huh.
0: And we were able to do the testing that we wanted, check to see what had changed, see if that feature was there that we needed, and then we rebooted, selected the old instance. It was like we'd never done any of that. So it can enable tinkering, but what I have found in my personal experience is it starts with tinkering, and then you kind of, once you're done, you've solved it, you don't really adjust it anymore. And so as time goes on, there's nothing really to tinker with anymore because you've solved it. It becomes a lot less. NixOS, it breaks this dichotomy we generally think about with Linux distros, where you have your stable distros, like your CentOSes or maybe Debian and your Mints out there for desktops. And then you have your more cutting edge, leading edge like Fedora and Arch. And you generally got to pick in somewhere in this gradient. And that's how you decide what, you know, kind of software update cadence you're going to have and risk tolerance that you have, et cetera. Stable and slow. Stable or slow. Stable or slow. That's not Nix. With Nix, you could have appliance level stability. You could go with an LTS kernel. You could pin certain versions. If something doesn't work, you reboot. You select a previous state. Your system config changes, updates, they sanity check before the system will build or execute them. I don't think most people are getting their heads around this yet. This whole problem of do I go cutting edge or super stable? Gone. Do I go rolling? Do I go release? Gone. It's gone. And, you know, the other thing that's gone is that cruft that builds up with these old systems.
1: Yeah, no kidding, right? All the extra files that end up scattered around Etsy and slash user var somewhere.
0: You try things, you install things. Sometimes things have build dependencies.
1: Right. You end up, you've added things and then you go to update and, oh, right, that PPA, it's broken now. And
0: yeah.
1: But I was using that dependency when I got this other thing. And
0: yeah, like this install in front of us here is from 2017. There's a lot of stuff on this. I mean, it's still running, but it every about twice a year, actually, app completely breaks on it now. And I got to go in and go into single user mode and fix things. That is also gone. It's gone. You can just say goodbye to it. You can switch. You can switch desktop environments. You can be a Plasma user one day and a GNOME user the next day. And it was like it was never installed. It's so clean. I think it's just a massive improvement because it clears out all this technical debt that accumulates on your install over time. And so the install always feels sort of fresh. I mean, my home directory gets to be a mess over time because that's me.
1: Right. But you even have like Nix impermanence options. If
0: yes.
1: You want, you go whole hog on this.
0: The system, though, and I've got multiple now that have been installed for a while, feels just as clean and pure as it did the day I installed it.
1: I think that's a large part a consequence of the immutability. And the sort of building from the bottom up design, right? Like on a regular Linux system, on an Ubuntu box, you're mutating everything in place, right? You're banging against your one install. You're messing with stuff.
0: Yes.
1: You can't really undo it in a clean way. You just have to, you hope that everything gets removed and, you didn't lose anything. But with Nix, everything's in the Nix door and the system is composed up like a tree from that. So if it's no longer referenced by anything, Nix knows it can just collect that garbage for you.
0: Another question we get is, what is the software experience like? You know, set up an installation, how hard is that? And how big is the repo? Is it deep compared to Ubuntu? What is setting up things like? The answer there is, you can go hard mode and do the command line, or you can download their graphical installer for GNOME Plasma x86 and I think ARM64. Definitely not 32-bit, though. Womp womp. Or you could try something like Snowflake, which we're going to talk about in a moment.
1: It is, I think, if you're someone that's done an Arch installer comfortable on the command line, the process is relatively, there's only a couple of commands. The main part of that is you're going to have a configuration file, and that's a whole thing to learn out of itself. But if you have a config file and you're trying to install a system from it, real simple.
0: It could be a pretty basic config file. I would say it's substantially easier than Gentoo and noticeably quicker and easier than Arch. from the command line. You know, if you're going with other command line installation options. As far as the depth of the software repository, probably one of the deepest, because it doesn't have that these different universe and the main repo and the AUR. Like, it doesn't have these different differentiators. It's just the Nix repository.
1: You know, it is, yeah, I think it's what, like 80,000 packages or something. It does have its own quirks, right? Like, sometimes there'll be some lag in versions, usually not a ton, but, you know, a couple, yeah. If it's a frequently updated project, it might be a couple point releases. Often for those things, you can, you know, there's ways out if you want to be able to build it yourself or reference some binary file or use it in a container or something. But, and then also, you know, it is to some extent, there are releases, but it's like there's also unstable, which is like a rolling, and you don't really get quite the, like if you're going from an Ubuntu LTS experience, you don't get, well, you might in practice have that stability. If you're concerned about version numbers
0: changing and whatnot, updating.
1: Yeah, you're not going to get that.
0: Unless you do some tomfoolery to pin to a specific version or
1: right.
0: something like
1: yeah.
0: that.
1: Mm-hmm.
0: And for those types of workloads where you're concerned about specific versions, that's where I really think we've moved to containers or VMs. And then you run a host Nix system. I want to talk about running some services on Nix, though, because this is also where it's just so damn sweet. I decided to set up SyncThing on a Nix server we have running here in the studio. Again, it's probably about 5 lines of code that get added to the Nix config. When I say code, it's easy to understand YAML, basically. Easy to read. You could have never read it before in your life. And if you've ever seen a config file and you read it, you'd understand what it's doing instantly.
1: It's the same as a lot, right? Like you have keys and values for things and you have lists of stuff and
0: yeah.
1: just some combinations of that.
0: And it's easy to kind of understand, okay, if somebody put that, I should replace it with my path, and it's really easy. So I put SyncThing in there. And what's nice about this method in Nix is when you install SyncThing, you are doing everything at once. You're telling the system, I want SyncThing. I want the service enabled. I want it to set up a systemd unit file. I want it to start that for me. I want to open a port in my firewall if you have one. I want it to make sure it's running as this user. And all of that is just in these like 4 or 5 lines. And then you save it and you build that config. And when the config is initialized, SyncThing starts and you now have a SyncThing server. It's really easy because every update you do now that's incorporated. So installing something like Tailscale is one line in the config. It's like, turn the service on, and Nix knows that, well, if I'm turning on this Tailscale service, well, then I probably got to figure out everything that that depends on, which means I need to install Tailscale, and it just does everything from there. And it makes it so simple. I set up a SyncThing server running on Tailscale in 15 minutes just so I could start syncing data off of our server here that's dying. And I thought, well, I'll do it over SyncThing. Why not? It's quick. And it was. And it's really nice just to do that one little like, yeah, I want it running as this user. Okay, build again.
1: Yeah, I've done that to just run Jellyfin on Nix before. And so, you know, just stand it up real quick, you know.
0: Yeah.
1: Give guest access and away you go. The other neat part is, you know, we were doing the 32-bit challenge. With Nix, you've got binary caches, so Tailscale just installs real quick and easy.
0: Yes.
1: But if you need to, Nix is ready to go build the whole thing, including building the Go tool chain for you. So you can, you know, you can rely on it as long as you've got the time, but you can also have your own binary cache if you have a bunch of stuff that you need. So there's a lot of escape hatches.
0: Before we get to Snowflake, hybrids, our last question, Hybrid Sarcasm asked on Matrix, what are some great resources you guys recommend? I want to remind everybody that listener Olympia Mike wrote a Getting Started with Nix OS blog post and a couple other in that series. We'll link to that in the show notes. There's the Zero to Nix series as well. And then a little tip that's been really popular in our community for people that are trying out Nix OS. Install DistroBox. If you can't figure out, if you're trying something on Nix and you can't figure out how to get it to work on Nix, you have a little escape hatch with DistroBox. You could have an Arch environment or a Fedora environment or an Ubuntu environment, whatever it is, Debian, whatever, that you can open up in your terminal. And it's a familiar environment that'll have everything you expect and everything your applications expect. And you can get the job done. And this has been one of the go-to cheat codes when people are fighting the final Nix boss, is they use DistroBox as an escape hatch for a bit to do what they need and then get back on their main system. So do consider DistroBox. We've talked about it before on the show, but I think it does make transitioning to Nix OS a little simpler, a little easier to have that optionality.
1: You also might consider just trying it out in a virtual machine before you go onto a system. I think like having, you know, installed it once and then looked at the configuration file and maybe tried to change a couple of things. But, you know, just in a nice environment where you can easily reboot it or restore it, That'll give you a lot more confidence when you go to, say, install on your laptop or run a VPS or something.
0: 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If you're in IT, if you deal with the security aspect of IT particularly, listen to this. I think this would have been a fantastic tool back in my day. When I was in IT, this has been a bit now, but bring your own device was really just starting with the iPhone. Hadn't really moved to devices like laptops, and cloud services weren't as prominent as they are today. Now, there's a lot of different things out there that can impact the end user that they don't even realize is happening. It's not necessarily their fault, but phished credentials are definitely a problem. Maybe outdated software. Maybe their machine's config or build just isn't compliant with your policies. Now, how do you deal with that in a scalable way that doesn't drain resources in IT? It's Collide. 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Go check this out. Collide is the answer to all of this. You can say goodbye to phished credentials and non-compliant devices because Collide will help analyze and make sure a system is compliant, up to date, and working and secure before it connects to your apps and your network. How about that? And it gives you a single pane of glass to manage the different OSs your users might have, Windows, Linux, and macOS in their mobile devices, all in one place where you can run reports, do the auditing that you need to do. And here's another bit. And this is why I think you should go to collide.com/unplugged and see the demo, because here's another bit that I think is so great. Collide engages directly with the end users to help them resolve the issue. You know, if it's like you need a new version of antivirus or you have to have a better password, why have that go in as a ticket and take 20, 30, 45 minutes when somebody's done the whole complete cycle of somebody else's time just to resolve that one problem when the user would be happy to fix it? They could fix it quick, and it de-escalates that edge that can happen between end users and IT, because we're empowering users now to solve these problems themselves right away using your existing policies and resources and the messaging platform you'd like. 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
2: Well, Chris, you brought to our attention Snowflake OS, which is touted as NixOS for starters. It's supposed to make things nice and simple. And I will say there are some nice things about it. I know you used it for most of the week. How did it go?
0: I was pretty impressed. Snowflake OS definitely is designed at the beginner, but it does provide some nice advanced options too. So it's kind of funny. We'll get into that. And I think we'll also get into the question of, is this appropriate for NixOS as well? But we can save that for a moment, boys. Let's just get into some of the basics that I observed. They've booted right into a nice GNOME desktop, and they have something called the Icicle installer that is very nice. It's similar to, it's not too unsimilar to just other distro installers that you're used to, but it's pretty quick. I don't think it's anything.
1: I like that it launched Gparted for me to do my
0: custom
1: partition, because I'm just going to do that anyway.
0: And I don't think it's written anything offensive. It's GTK4 in Libawadia, so it looks good.
1: Rust under the hood.
0: Oh, it is?
1: Yeah, there's a lot of Rust in Snowflake OS, it seems.
0: Boom, boom, pow! Nice. You got three options in your old install. And by the way, you're going to need more than 20 gigs free. Not just 20 gigs, but more than 20 gigs.
1: You can't get around that. I only had 20 gigs because I was doing one of my VMs and RAM thing, right? You just got to do the custom partition.
0: Okay.
1: It won't actually stop you.
0: If you do the auto partitioner, it will. But if you have like 21 gigs, it'll do it. There's three options: basic, expert, or try live. And with basic, you set your language, your time, you know, you select the disk, just basic entire disk if you want. You could kick out to Gparted still. Boy, advanced though is the way to go. The advanced installs, it's the same at first, but then, like, you know, you can set your host name, your root password, you can do extra package managers like Flatpak or AppImage, although AppImage caused my install not to work, so I had to go back and only choose Flatpak. And you also, which I think is really great for workstation use cases, the installer lets you choose between the long-term support kernel, the absolute latest kernel, or maybe you just want to go all Libre, get your RMS on, or the Zen kernel, if you still want to do that. And I thought that was really nice in the advanced mode. And then it appears as it's installing, everything's a flake. It's not setting up channels. It's not using Nix environment. It's flakes. And then, GNOME by default.
2: I got caught by the flake setup because I got this installed. And went to just like, hey, I wonder what they have in their Nix config. So I went like, you know, nano, because obviously.
0: Yeah.
2: Nano, Etsy, NixOS, you know, config.nix.
0: As one does. Yeah, and gentlemen.
2: It's basically empty. Yeah, and at first I kind of freaked out slightly about that. I was like, oh, no, right. They're doing this a little differently.
1: Yeah, I think on the installed system, there's just a flake.nix in Etsy NixOS.
0: Ooh, it's wild. It's a wild place, my friends. It's a wild place. But it gets you access to a lot of software, and they set it up for you, so it's done right.
1: It's definitely in a sort of like kitchen sink style, seemingly, right? Like it's installing a lot of packages, which is why it needs all that disk space. But you do have stuff like a podcast client already installed and ready to go, so that might be nice for some setups.
0: Yeah, I mean, just to get this out of the way, because I know this is going to be one of the number one things we're going to hear from people. Yes, it does take longer to install Nix this way than just doing it from the command line. Yes. The point is we need something that is available to folks that we're never going to do it on the command line.
1: Yeah. And if they're okay with, like, you know, hitting Nix a couple times and then, you know, walking away, checking on it.
0: I think distributions like Manjaro, not to make a comparison, or Endeavor OS, again, not comparing, or Entergros, they brought Arch to a totally new audience of user. And I think Arch benefited from that. And I believe Snowflake is going to do the same thing for Nix. Even though NixOS has its own graphical installer, it's really not that hard. There's some good defaults here. There are. I mean, there is a lot of software installed, but there's some good stuff in here. A lot of it's just how I would have set it up and done anyways.
1: Yeah, no, it feels like a super usable system sort of right out of the gate, which is really nice.
2: I'm curious what you gentlemen think, because I ended up with mixed emotions about how to install software, because my first look was like, oh, if I'm going to install NixOS for my father, like, he just wants to install software with a GUI, right? And so they have the NixOS Software Center here, which is actually really nice and speedy and, like, has some cool options to even just run the software, you know, temporarily in the Nix kind of fashions, just as a little drop down.
1: Yeah, that's another Rust app there.
2: Oh, Wes is counting them. That's two at least right now. But that got me thinking about what's happening under the hood, because the GUI there makes things super, super, super easy and nice and, like, really friendly and discoverable. But then if you're installing this as a bit of a NixOS beginner and tinkerer, then with all the flakes underneath, I'm not sure if it's actually that beginner friendly. If you want to get away from the GUI a little bit and start to poke around in the system itself.
1: I mean, I think there might just be a certain amount of essential complexity if you do want to get out of the GUI, out of the easy path, and start playing with it. Is that where you go into tinkering mode? I'm not, like, if you haven't done any Nix, I'm not sure if flakes would necessarily be that much more confusing.
0: That's my thought. If you're going to start from zero anyways, you're just learning this path instead of the path where we put it in the config file.
2: Mm.
0: And then you do a rebuild.
2: So I'm outdated is what you're saying.
0: You're already an old man that fast. Can you believe it?
2: It's only been a year and a half.
1: Like, for instance, by default here, if I go to install GNOME Terminal, because you get the new one, what's the console app by default?
0: Yeah.
1: But by default, it'll install it into your Nix profile, just like running Nix space profile on the command line. And so if you're already doing that with, like, the flake version of NixEnv, basically, then it would be the place you expect.
0: I don't really think the end user that's trying out Snowflake needs to worry about any of this complexity, because to Brent's point, the Software Center, it works just like GNOME Software Center. You would have no idea if what it's doing under the hood, other than it just installs app and work. I installed Mumble, I installed Audacity, I installed a couple of things just through this. And the only way I really knew what it was doing was just by investigating under the hood. There was no outward, like, decision I had to make or technical aspect to NixOS I needed to understand to get those applications. It's the first time I've ever used a graphical application to install a Nix app, and I like it. I like it because it's useful for discovery, just like the same reason I like FlatHub. I find out about stuff by using applications or services or websites like this. And the fact that it's not doing some weird, strange, like, Debian repository add and importing GPG keys that, it, you know, this web, this HTTP endpoint is going to be available for 3 years and it's going to go away. Like, I don't have to worry about any of that to get access to a giant repository software. So I think in terms of integrating applications like the Software Center for Nix, they nailed it. They have a couple other tools that they want to integrate in there too.
1: I love, and Brent noticed this, that, you know, in the Nix Software Center, because it's powered by Nix, it also gives you the option to run without installing, You know, because one way or another, it just has to get into the Knicks door. You don't have to make it permanent.
0: I love that about Knicks. That's one of the people, when people ask, like, what's so great about it? I'm like, well, you ever wanted to just install an app for a few minutes or for one job and then blow it away when you're done? You can do that. You say, like, when does that come up? Well, I had to, like, convert some file format the other day. Or no, it was a compression file. It was a compression format. I had to uncompress something that was like a file format I never get in. I don't need that tool installed regularly. So I just installed it for that session.
1: I think you can even, if you kind of take it a little farther, it changes a little bit how you think about the software on your system, because it's like, I've been running VS Code this way. The fact that it just ends up cached and for the most part I just run it off my system is sort of a secondary implementation optimization detail. And I think about, like, I'm just running this Nix packages hash VS Code. Like, you know, you have this almost like full path to specifying this application that you want to run. It's not some state on your system. It's like a abstract universal thing. Any system you can just refer to. I want to run Nix packages X, and Nix will summon it forth for you.
0: Mm-hmm. And now you have it. So there's also, so I guess takeaway with Snowflake OS, kind of a compelling idea. Seems like, you know, I think it's been around for a couple of years now, started in 2022, I think. Don't think it's a huge team, but I like what they're doing.
1: You know, there's some interesting tools they're trying to build. They've got several different wrappers. There's a Snow program that sits on top. They've got some tooling to make Flakes easier to work with.
0: They're also part of this, and I don't quite understand the Snowfall organization over at snowfall.org, which seems to be trying to come up with like a unified set of configuration and ideas and packages and Flakes and command line tools that just kind of can be common across all different Nixes.
1: Yeah, some of that I saw was sort of like programmable hooks into the Nix configuration. So like in the software center, one option is to install into your Nix profile as a user. But if you want to install for the system, you know, so everyone has access to it, that's going to have to update your configuration.nix. And they've got hooks under in the system, you know, in some Rust libraries and tools that have sort of built abstractions on top of that so it can programmatically modify your configuration for you. They also ship a graphical configuration editor. Did you try that?
0: Oh, no, I did not get to try that. That was on my list of things.

0: go look at that in the Knicks search online.
1: Like a reference manual. Almost.
0: Right. I could just see. So it told me, I was like, oh, how do you, is it Spice Dash? But you know, what's the exact name of it? And that was right there.
2: That's sweet.
0: It almost let me flip it to true. It'd be like dot enabled equals true. That didn't work. I was like writing it back out and I got some sort of invalid thing. Mm. I went now knowing exactly what to type in, updated the file myself, updated the system, totally worked. And then I could then see that change in the app. So I don't know. Some bugs, this is all definitely in the alpha stage, but I like where this is going.
1: It really could be the noob's introduction to NixOS to make it approachable to a whole new set of people where they can benefit from the immutable rollbacks, the software selection, the stability, the options in the different kernels there, and they don't have to necessarily immediately learn an entire new way to like write a syntax config for a Linux system.
2: You know, I have a pet peeve for you guys that I ran into that turned out to be a success story, I think.
0: Oh.
2: If you go to the Snowflake OS website, which is actually really nice looking and nice and simple and easy to find what you need, basically the giant download button, it leads you to SourceForge to download their ISO. And that's where my pet peeve comes in. I'm not a huge fan of that, mostly because I've run into just really slow download speeds and not to blame MySpace internet or anything.
1: Yeah, you're right. No, you're right. I'm not getting great speeds either at the moment.
2: So I kicked off the download and realized it was reporting back that it was going to take three to four hours for me, which I can't explain why that was. But I decided that it was easier to just build the Snowflake OS ISO myself using NixCache and from the repository for the Snowflake OS ISO. It's super easy. It's like one command if you've got Nix installed already. So I went that route and that downloaded and built way faster than it did to download from SourceForge. So that would be a little tip if you're thinking of trying this out and you are growing impatient like I did.
1: I would invite folks to boost in. Let us know. Are you interested in an Integros-like solution for NixOS that makes it more approachable to try out? I think my takeaway is I'd use it sometimes.
0: Yeah, I'm curious. I could see maybe like for one of my folks' machine. You know, obviously, yes. I could set one of those up myself with Nix and have it very similar. But, you know, you only have so much admin time with some of those machines. And if you could just, you know, oh, here's the thing. Snowflake's a good base. I can make a couple of tweaks programmatically on top. That could be nice. I don't know if it's not quite ready there yet. I think it's still quite new, but could get there pretty quick.
2: You know, I'm quite tempted to keep using this. I didn't run into any like game changer alpha breaking, you know, changes. I don't think either of you did either. But man, this solves a problem that I've been looking for ever since we started discovering NixOS. The kind of just set it up and it's good to go and you can use your old paradigms to install software via GUI if you want and then learn it as you go. That's really approachable. And like I said, a NixOS that's nice and easy for my folks or for little appliance machines here and there, tempting. So yeah, I think I might keep this in my back pocket.
1: I'm going to give it a recommend. I like the aesthetic of the project as well. I think they've got a good look going. And I'm encouraged by what feels like a bit of a, I don't know, like a Nix ecosystem between the tooling, these Rust apps that Wes mentioned, and others that are kind of all coming together to form like a Nix union.
2: What I was thinking about, too, is I feel like this might be a project to look at as some best practices as well. I don't know if anyone has any opinions on how they're implementing some of these features, and I'd be interested to hear what the community thinks of that. But if you're learning NixOS, just having a peek under the sheets here of what's going on is, I think, maybe kind of a neat way to learn this as well. So I was looking at it from that perspective.
3: And now it is time for Le Boost.
1: So if you've been wondering, how are we going to take the boost and then book a place to stay or get gasoline in our vehicles? Well, that's been a problem that we've solved using various tools over the years in different ways. But I have a solution that really, really worked for us, and I wanted to tell you guys about it. And this is not a paid sponsorship. This is I am a customer. And I did make I did contact them and get an affiliate link because I liked them. They're called the Bitcoin Company. And it is a really deep library of gift certificates

0: and online services that you can purchase with sats over Lightning or on-chain. And there's a lot of ways to solve this problem, like to spend your sats, but I don't know if I like all these different companies out there, but I like the Bitcoin company. First of all, it's important to me, they do support Lightning. Anybody that's boosted into the shows know once you're on Lightning, it's nice to just stay on the Lightning network. It's cheap, it's fast, it's magic. That's actually how I came across the Bitcoin company, because I wanted, when we're on the road, I wanted to be able to buy these things using Lightning and not have to wait for on-chain confirmations. And so they have this huge, huge library, which is where I ended up getting our Airbnb gift cards. And after that, I contacted them about our trip and just said, hey, I just want you to know we're a Linux podcast supported by Boost. And we're doing this road trip and, you know, we're going to be using your company services to do that. And Justin wrote back to me, get this. 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
1: Oh, that's neat.
0: So we'll put it in. 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Referral code Unplugged. We'll have a link in the show notes. They got a web app. That's what I use. They got a mobile app too. And Wes, they got an API.
1: Ooh.
0: Yeah, I think that'd be fun. 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
1: Yeah.
0: Like through the API. 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We'll see. 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You can do shopping through them and then kick back a little bit to the show if you use the referral code Unplugged or our link when you sign up with your account. It's thebitcoincompany.com, and I like them a lot. So that's the mechanism we'll be using on our road trip. That's why it's nice to get that kickback, because it'll help go towards the gas purchases and whatnot. And also something else I want to mention, I'll be mentioning for a couple more episodes. If you're looking for an easy way to move your on-chain sats into Lightning, we've got Bolts.exchange. It's pretty great. We've used it before.
1: Yeah, quick, easy to use.
0: So smooth. It's really impressive how good all this stuff's getting too. Thank you, everybody who does Boost. And let's start with the Boost, gentlemen. Let's get into it. Let me load up my things over here, because this one's a big one. It's coming in. Deleted Boost in across two Boosts with 1 million sats. Hey, rich
1: lobster! Like a quadruple baller Boost? I don't even know.
0: Talk about moving the needle. Really, really appreciate that. Using Fountain. And, here we go. I like, you know, Deleted shows up with the sats when he drops the challenges. You know, I respect that. And it also makes it hard for us not to take it quite seriously. Yeah. He writes, I've got a new challenge for the LUP team, if you're up for it. Binary free month.
1: Oh, no.
2: Oh, yeah.
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2: Are we finally doing Gentoo? Is that what this is?
0: Well, I'm trying to think through the mechanisms of this a little bit. You could really do this with almost any distro, although Gentoo and Nix are kind of, you could do it by default.
1: Yeah, but they make it easier, probably.
0: Yeah. I mean, we could do one build. Okay, I'm wondering, could we do one build server, like on Linode?
2: Oh.
1: I'd share.
0: So, like, if I build a package, does that count?
1: Or do we have to do it independently?
0: Could you pull down my binary?
1: And should we do Linux from scratch?
0: Oh, God, Wes. Wes, it's not a 2 or 5 million sat boost. Okay, come on. That's,
1: yeah, you're right.
0: I'm kidding. No, I'm very grateful. Okay, we'll talk about this more. We're putting it on the board, Deleted. Okay, so also I'd love to know the audience's ideas if you want to jump in on this idea, how we could make this fun. Binary free month. I think we'd each have to build. We couldn't share binaries. Yeah. So that's probably cheating.
1: We have to each pay the cost.
0: Yeah. Wow. Wow. That's one. They also sent in a boost to say, have a great show. That's okay.
1: Yeah, that was a live boost today.
0: Oh, wow, really?
1: Uh-huh.
0: deleted. That's also, wow, that's just so great. Thank you. Talk about coming in just under the wire.
2: I'm curious what we would gain from this challenge, because I know 32-bit challenge, we had some ideas about what we would learn, which is, you know, is it still viable, etc. But what is it about this that we would, you know, what are the takeaways we would try to reach for here?
0: I think one thing you'd probably immediately start to appreciate is how much build time these things take and how much of a lift the package maintainers are doing. But I wonder, I feel like if I were building these, why not try to optimize for the best build possible, ooh, right? Like if you're going to spend the time to compile your own software, throw some flags in there. Right?
1: Okay.
0: Throw a flag in there. I don't know. Just throw a flag in there. What's the big deal?
1: Yeah, why am I building for this ancient architecture? Yeah. Why I got this fancy CPU?
0: So there's something to that. That could be the other challenge. The other area that I think would be really interesting is maybe on my ARM 64 install on the M1 Max.
2: Ah.
0: That could be an interesting angle.
1: Yeah.
0: That's a whole other area where you really need a lot more. And, you know, maybe it'd be okay. Maybe it wouldn't be so bad. The wheels are already turning deleted. Thank you very much for that generous boost. I really appreciate that. And, we're going to start thinking about it.
1: Indeed. Listener Jeff comes in with 133,456 sats.
3: Hey, Rich Lobster!
4: We're going to have to go right to ludicrous speed.
0: Nice. Thank you, Jeff. Thank you. From the podcast index.
1: Yeah, with 1, 2, 3, 4, 5, 6 sats. And the first one, finally got some sats into Albi with bolts. Now I get to help you guys to scale. And that's just so sweet.
2: Oh,
0: right on. And Jeff, you're going to join us at scale, right? You're going to be there. You're going to make it.
5: That's the plan.
0: Yeah.
1: Oh, look at you live boosting too with another 10,000 sats. We can boost live now? Had to test this. Double giraffe.
0: Nice. Double giraffe. Thank you, sir.
2: No, Joe's came in with 77,840 sats from Podverse.
6: I hoard that which your kind covet.
2: They say scale up and a zip code boost. I won't see you in California, but I hope to get to meet you in Texas.
0: Oh, that'd be great.
1: Yeah, Texas, see you there. Fest. Heck yes.
0: Zip code boost. Uh-oh, Wes.
1: 77840. Looks like a zip code in College Station, Texas.
0: Hello, College Station, Texas.
1: Which is sort of halfway between Austin and Houston, except then also north a bit.
0: Yeah, Texas is big.
1: Yeah. Yeah.
0: So, yeah. Gives you a vague idea, but you're still...
1: There's a lot of space.
0: 5 hours probably between. Yeah. No, Joe, it's nice to hear from you. Thank you very much. I'm curious to know what you think about Podverse. Eric D. comes in with 50,000 sats. He's using the podcast index. He writes, my goal for 2024 is to boost this show at least once a month, a kind of value for value membership.
2: Wow. All right. Thank you.
1: Well, thanks, Eric. Sir.
0: Says, I didn't participate in the 32-bit challenge. However, I did work on a Linux project of my own. I have a 2019 era 15-inch MacBook Pro. It's my old work laptop, but it's still a pretty good laptop by today's standards. I wondered if I could install something from Linux on it. After some research, I found T2 Linux at t2linux.org. They have built pre-ISOs for various distros that have the T2 Mac drivers built in. Oh!
2: Wow.
0: Eric, that's huge. He goes on to say, I've tried their NixOS ISO, but it wouldn't boot.
1: All right. Well, good try.
0: But the Ubuntu 2310 ISO did. So now I'm running Ubuntu 2310 on a MacBook Pro, and even the touch bar works. The only issue is Suspend doesn't work. But I'm okay with that. Cheers.
1: Wow. That is a wonderful success story.
0: That's a great boots on the ground report too, Eric. That's a valuable boost and a valuable bit of insight. And we will try to put a link to T2. That's the number 2 Linux. .org in the show notes.
1: Hybrid sarcasm boosts in with 42,000 sats.
7: The answer to the ultimate question.
1: Question. Why didn't the skeleton cross the road?
0: Because he wasn't... No, I don't know why.
1: He didn't have the guts.
0: Oh. Sarcasm. Good one. Thank you very much for the boost. Appreciate you.
2: McLang came in with 32,768 Satoshis.
8: Coming in hot with the boost.
2: It was great to hear you talking with Kent Overstreet in episode 545. I can't wait to start using bcachefs when it lands on my system and to check how using it compares to ZFS. By the way, what a coincidence that a letter from Hans Reiser got published just the other week. Have you checked it out? It's a good read, I think.
0: We talked about it a little bit in our members feed today. We kind of went through some of the points. It was a very fascinating read. I think we should try to put a link in the actual published show if we can, if people want to check it out.
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0: Good for you. McLang, I know exactly how you like it. It's why anything less, right? Would you want anything less for your friends and family? Max Power comes in with 30,345 sats using Fountain. Hey, guys, I love the show. I've been listening to JB for almost 10 years.
2: Wow.
0: Last week, I heard a zip code boost from my state, and I figured I should do the same for my boost. So the first two numbers are letters, and the last three numbers are Unicode characters.
1: Oh, gosh.
0: Then disregard all the shenanigans and just use the five numbers and get my zip code.
1: Okay, that's a little easy.
2: Oh, brilliant.
1: Okay, so 30345. That's a postal code in DeKalb County, Georgia.
0: Hello, Georgia.
1: With cities like Chamblee and Tucker.
0: Oh, that sounds nice. Sounds nice down there. Thanks, Max Power. Thank you for listening for so long. That's amazing. That's very 10 years. How many people out there at the 10-year mark passed? That's
1: wow.
0: Ian clearly comes in with a row of McDucks, 22,222 sats, using the verse.
5: Things are looking up for old McDuck.
0: Looking forward to your NixCon North America coverage. Cheers and thanks for all the great shows. Thank you, Ian. Thank you very much.
2: Also, I see some emoji in there. Snowflake, globe, and up. Any guesses?
0: I'm thinking NixOS takes over the world.
2: Ooh, I like that.
1: Seems right. Ryan Boosin with 12,345 Satoshis.
9: So the combination is 1, 2, 3, 4, 5. That's the stupidest combination I ever heard in my life.
1: Coming in via Castomatic, Ryan just says, scale.
10: 8 lanes of shimmering cement running from here to Pasadena.
0: Well, thank you, Ryan. Appreciate that.
2: Now, Todd, who's from Northern VA, sent in a row of sticks, 11,111 Satoshis. Anyone else cringe every time they hear the name Bcash FS? The name collides with Bitcoin Cash, aka Bcash, which is an altcoin that forked from Bitcoin during the block size wars at around 2017. Unsurprisingly, Bcash doesn't have the highest reputation within the Bitcoin community.
0: Blah, I don't like that association. Gross. I hadn't thought of that. No, because I think, you know, a Bcash and all that, it's B-tree, all of that's such a established file system lingo that I hadn't really made that connection. Let's not make that connection. Let's not. Todd, I don't want to make it, but that's a good point. What if we called it the, do you got another name for Bcash? Like, is there another way to pronounce Bcash? Like,
1: Bcache?
0: Bcache. Bcashery.
1: Yeah, we need you to come up with one of your.
0: Yeah, really. See, if I was going to look at it the first time, I'd say it's a. Bakish FS. Bakish FS. No, because the C, if I could.
2: Bikachi.
0: Bikachi FS. That's good. Bikachi FS. Yeah, maybe one of those will stick. Gene Bean comes in with a whole flock of ducks. He writes, I wanted to do a 32-bit challenge, but I need to replace a drive in a little netbook that I had. Here's hoping the plan isn't lost to procrastination.
1: We know how that goes.
0: He did enjoy the file system stuff. He says, I'm looking forward to when you all decide it's time to migrate from ZFS to Bcash FS and how you do it. Yeah, we're probably going to
2: Do it way too early, too, right?
0: Yeah. Oh, Gene Bean says, y'all weren't the only Yellow Dog Linux users. I had a little bitty iBook G3, and he loved putting Linux on there. MacOnLinux.net, they still have the best logo ever. MacOnLinux.net.
1: Okay, yeah, that logo is pretty great.
0: Oh, it's like a little penguin. Oh, you can't see it on the stream, but it's a little penguin that's hugging an apple. Yeah, it's pretty adorable. That's pretty adorable, Gene. That's pretty adorable. He says, Extended 4 just works. It's rock solid. That said, so long as there is something that doesn't require a science degree to administer, well, he might be down for it. He says, I absolutely think it's time to get a replacement. That's very reasonable. I think I came across as like, rah, rip it out.
1: Yeah.
0: It's not so much that. I would like consensus that we're going to move into a direction.
1: Right. I mean, it's nice that we got it, you know, it it takes time. It'll take even more time to get, you know, trusted and into production in many places. And but we gotta start that journey sometime. Former Gen 2er comes in with 5,432 sats via Fountain. About Extended 4, back in 2006, I heard claims by people I respected that XFS was indestructible by power outages or by bad USB cables. Well, I switched to XFS back then, and I never looked back. Using EXT4 nowadays feels super old, and I'm quote-unquote taking a risk with ButterFS on my Silverblue daily driver. I'm still sufficiently comfortable with XFS on LVM and MD RAID, RAID 10 if needed, but I'm dying to trade this triad for BcacheFS. MD RAID does a very smart RAID 10 with odd-numbered drives. I hope BcacheFS will too.
0: Mm. Yeah, former Gentour, I agree with you on that XFS on LVM stack being pretty solid. That's what I'm using on my old workstation from upstairs, also about a 2017-era build, and I've got, I want to say, 4 disks in what I call my scary RAID using LVM and XFS just to stripe them all together so I could have as fast as possible on spinning large spinning Rust. And it feels like that would be a perfect swap over to BcacheFS one day. But in the meantime, as much as we talk about ButterFS and ZFS, I've been using XFS on that array forever, and it has been absolutely solid. And I have moved it. The other nice thing about XFS, I mean, at least a dozen different installs, probably a lot more, I have moved. I've moved on that machine, and that array has always, with LVM and XFS, every time, has reconnected perfectly.
1: You know, for a second there, it almost sounded like you were describing Stratus.
2: Now, I'm curious, former Gentour, you're a former Gentour, but which distro are you on now? Let us know. Podbun came in with 5,000 Satoshis on Fountain. Honestly, I can understand the confusion with companies offering 4G Wi-Fi routers, and I know several people that run everything off their hotspot. I feel like the line between mobile data and Wi-Fi is being blurred.
0: Yeah. Mm. I definitely feel that. T-Mobile came rolling through the neighborhood about a year ago and moved several of our neighbors off of their cable connection to their 5G home service. It's not as good. I mean, it's just not as good as a wired connection, but it's like $30 less a month.
1: Wow.
0: Even though I think they just raised the rates. And they have no idea. None of these users have any idea. They just moved.
1: What they've switched, right?
0: Yeah. They've just moved from a copper line to a cellular connection. But for them, it works. And I think T-Mobile does optimizations on the network that I would prefer they don't do them, but I think they generally do work for most users. I mean, her use case is when I load up the streaming service, does it work? Or my other neighbor, like, they just want Zoom to work. Yeah. That's what they use the internet for. And I'm like, so is it okay? Yeah, it's been fine.
1: I suppose it's simpler from a admin standpoint too, right? Like, the thing doesn't work, you just get like a new router, LTE box, and there's no wires to check or mess with.
0: It's got one cord.
1: Right.
0: It's got the power cord, and then it does the Wi-Fi and the LTE from one little cylinder thing. And one neighbor that's on the other end of the block, he's working from home now, and he's working from home all day long off this thing. So you're right, man. It is definitely getting blurred. I don't think they have any concept of the difference between Wi-Fi and LTE Podbun. Thank you for the boost. Kieran Bug comes in with 1, 2, 3, 4, 5 sats.
11: 1, 2, 3, 4, 5?
12: Yes.
11: That's amazing. I've got the same combination on my luggage.
0: No message, but we still appreciate the support.
1: Eponymous Moose comes in with 11,900 sats via Podverse. First boost here, I usually stream.
0: Hey, I like that name too. It's good. It's got me going.
1: But wanted to share some old hardware glory.
0: All right.
1: First Linux install was RH9 just before Fedora Core 1.
0: I remember.
1: Overwrote entire Windows installs, burned CDRs to backup files. Still surprised when sound works in a fresh install. That was too easy, so switched to Gentoo. Only had the one computer, though, of course, so I printed the install guide and used Lynx 2 to pinch the command line browser.
0: Yep.
1: A few years later in grad school, I borked my Gentoo install hard enough to need a full redo.
0: Yeah, sure.
1: But the CD-ROM drive in my office computer was broken, so I tried to find a distro that could fit on a 3.5-inch floppy. I think they existed, but no luck, so I swapped the drive with another in the office. Thanks for LUP, self-hosted, and making it feel less crazy to care about privacy.
0: You bet, Moose. You know, I've definitely been in that situation where the CD-ROM drive Well, generally what I would do, right, is I would end up disconnecting the CD-ROM drive because I'd want another disc inevitably.
1: Uh-huh.
0: And then I would sometime need the CD-ROM, so I'd always try to concoct some sort of like network CD-ROM solution.
1: Yes.
0: You know, this never really worked very well. But yeah, that's definitely a thing. Thank you, everybody who boosted in. That was a great batch. And we have a few that were under the 2,000 sat cutoff, but we still read all of them and put them in our show notes. It was 18 boosts total. And brace yourselves, because we've had another banger, you all. We need like a whole new set of sound effects here. But we have, once again, made incredible progress towards our goal to get to scale. We raised, across 18 boosts, 1,456,367 sats.
12: Woo! Winner. It really whips the llama's ass.
1: From 18 boosters across 24 boosts.
0: Yeah, that's really incredible. And so let's run the totals on that, because we're trying to run 8 million. Now, we're taking these stats and we're putting them right towards our goal to go to scale, which is a little scary, but it's what we're committed to and we're doing it. And it seemed ridiculous when we started, but I feel like we're getting real close, Wes. Have you tabulated
1: the most recent update? Well, the total raise so far is 110%.
2: Nice.
1: 8,780,918 sats.
0: That's incredible.
1: Wow.
0: Thank you, everyone. And I've already booked the Airbnb. Actually, we've booked a couple of them. We've booked an Airbnb while we're in Pasadena, and we booked an Airbnb on the way down and one on the way back up. And that was really nice, because we needed to lock that in kind of sooner than later, because I guess like flights and maybe hotels, the closer you get, the Airbnb prices go up, because they were higher than when we looked the first time. And so what we had budgeted for wasn't quite enough. And so the fact that we went over a little bit kind of makes up for the fact that the Airbnb expenses turned out to be just a bit more than we were planning for. But it's all kind of working out. It's extremely, extremely grateful, everybody. And it's all going to scale. We would still absolutely take those sats to help us get there, because the costs can come up surprisingly. And also, you know, we can put some of that towards the actual production of the show now, because we've been really focused on scale. And this is all set. I have this I've put this already aside in a wallet, and we're using that to book those things, and we're going to have it on the trip down there. We'll be loaded up and ready to go, and really, it's kind of amazing. Thank you, everybody who also streams sats to help us get to this goal. We really appreciate that as well. We see you out there, and it's neat from us. It's neat for us from a user experience standpoint, because we get to pull these up in real time and see them coming in.
1: Yeah, look, Forward Humor's out there streaming just earlier today.
0: Yeah, you can see it right there. Hey there, Forward Humor. Thanks for streaming in. Appreciate you. Thank you, everybody who boosted in, and thank you, everybody who helped contribute to our goal to get to scale and NixCon North America. We can't wait to bring you that coverage. And as a thank you, we have two great picks this week, because they're both of a theme. And I'm going to encourage you to tune into next week's episode, because we're going to talk about an application you can deploy on your Linux system that is a life changer. This week, we're focusing on the music. Would you like to listen to your Spotify's or your Apple Music, but you don't want to use a crappy Electron app or their damn web service?
1: Wait, that's even possible?
0: It is. We've got, I guess, Spotube?
1: Spotube!
0: Spotube, which is an open source client that doesn't require premium on Spotify, doesn't use Electron, and it's available both on the desktop and on Android. Spotube. We'll have a link to that in the show notes. And on the Apple Music side, Cider. Cider. This is available also as a flat pack. And I think maybe an Android app. But again, this is a cross-platform Apple Music experience. This one is Electron, but I've never really noticed. I've actually not noticed.
1: Claims to have been written from scratch with performance in mind.
0: Definitely.
1: So.
0: I mean, it kind of seems like it performs better than the native Apple Music client.
1: I guess that's the test, right?
0: So this is nice if you, like for me, I have the Apple One subscription for the family that's still all on iPhones. So Apple Music's just bundled in with that. So I don't want to pay for Spotify and Apple Music. But the Apple Music experience sucks on Linux until Cider came around. And now you can have a better Spotify experience too if you still do that. So we'll have links to that in the show notes. Those are two great finds. Do remember, we want your boost. We still want to raise funds for the show production. It is sort of a lean and mean ad winter right now. And your support is more critical than ever. If you'd like to send in a birthday boost for no specific reason, 42,000 sats could be, you know, the perfect amount for a birthday boost. I don't know why 42, but there it is. We'll read those on the air next week. And then join us live if you'd like. The Mumble Room's always great. I'll give a low-key plug here, too, for that Mumble Room. They've always been hanging out with us. Just great solid companions on the live stream. 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And that conversation gets captured and delivered to our members at UnpluggedCord.com who support this show. 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So
1: yeah, sometimes we have to start the show over, so you get like, you know, take one and take two.
0: That would never happen. What are you talking about? That could never. 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Next week? 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
0: Maybe. I mean, it always comes out in the RSS feed.
1: It is the same station. So
0: that's true.
1: Yeah. Which we call an RSS feed.
0: And if you're on that feed, the live time doesn't really matter at all. So it's not even really worth mentioning. Just probably should stop talking about it right now. I don't know why we talk about it at all. I think I'm going to stop. From this moment forward, right now, I'm not talking about the live stream anymore over jblive.tv, which will probably not be on Sunday next week. I'm not going to talk about it anymore. It's because we got the RSS feed at linuxunplugged.com/RSS. Could be getting some fancy features soon, too. Thanks so much for joining us on this week's episode of the Unplugged program. It is your Linux Tuesday, and we'll see you right back here

0: 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Time-appropriate greetings, indeed, to one and all. This is The Launch, and my name is Chris.
1: And I'm Angela.
0: Hello, Andrews.
1: Hello.
0: We got a show today. We're going to get into it. 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And then the show comes out Wednesday mornings, assuming the scheduler works. And of course, we have our Launch HQ chat room and our Mumble Room going as well. And we'll post links to the things we talk about at weeklylaunch.rocks, where you can get all that, the authoritative information. Well, Andrews, I have it on good authority that even though you decided you had plenty of cats since last episode, you have ended up with a new cat. Congratulations.
1: Yeah. Well, so I had tried out Gypsy's sister, Penny, and it didn't work out because Penny was very, she'd be good as a only cat. But your wife.
0: Yep, my wife.
1: Happened across a very young kitten, maybe 10 or 11 weeks, that traveled 18 miles in an engine.
0: Yeah, in the hood of an engine. How does that survive?
1: Well, he has some whiskers that are curled, burnt.
0: A little singed?
1: It's singed. Oh my. Yes, that's what I was. Yes,
0: God,
1: thank you.
0: That must have been horrible.
1: Yeah, but no visible burns or anything, like just the singeing. So anyway, I woke up Friday morning and she was like, "Ange, do you want a cat?" And I was like, "Oh no." And I thought, man, this could be perfect, right? Because I thought a kitten, harmless, right? I mean, like some basic instincts, of course, but no established territorialism or whatever. Shouldn't be a problem with my cats. Well, so I drove up to Burlington, apparently where I might get a speeding ticket in the mail. I don't know. I have no idea. I didn't see that. But super sweet cat, black cat, white paws. Very nice. Just everything that we have wanted in a cat.
0: Very snuggly and
1: like,
0: cuddly.
1: Yeah, sits on us, lays on us. Super playful, right? Because kittens are. Introduction with Gypsy went bad, right? Like, she was mad immediately.
0: Gypsy's a girl cat?
1: Gypsy is a girl cat, 2 years old.
0: And the new kitty named Toes is a boy cat?
1: Yes.
0: Okay.
1: Toes. And because he has big toes. He's going to be a big kitty. And then Rocky introduction, Rocky just looked at him like, what is that? You know, no issues.
0: No growling or.
1: No. And really, in Gypsy, she didn't growl. She didn't.
0: One out of two's not bad.
1: Puff up. Yeah, right. But when Gypsy had an opportunity to walk up to said kitty that was playing, she attacked. And she's ferocious. She's been killing so many. She just left a rat on our front doormat like a week ago. She's killed us. Blue Stellar Jays, like she is a killer.
0: She went in for the kill?
1: She did. I think she will kill him. Yeah. So I interfered, right? I grabbed her by the scruff of her neck because I thought that was okay. Or, you know, like the logical thing
0: a
1: to do.
0: A safe place to grab, perhaps. Yeah. Because there's claws going everywhere.
1: Yeah. And she bit me once and I was like, oh, okay. And I let go. Because,
0: got a bite while you're grabbing her by the scruff, huh?
1: Yeah. Well, it was, yeah. Because I didn't get a good grip. And so then she went back to the cat. Thankfully, the kitten was hiding. So this time I went in knowing full well I could still get hurt. I grabbed her by the scruff of the neck again. And this cat needs like her demons exercised because she turned her head full 360.
0: Like a horror movie?
1: And yeah. And chomped on my hand.
0: Oh.
1: Chomped it.
0: It could do damage.
1: It did do damage. So I managed to get her outside and I did not hurt her, right? But I did get her outside and then I tended to my wounds. I had 3 good puncture wounds on my thumb, like at the base of my thumb, and it would not stop bleeding. And you picked up the kids like maybe an hour after that. And then I went straight to the walk-in.
0: Wow.
1: And yeah.
0: You're just bleeding it all still?
1: It, not only would it not stop bleeding, but I lost feeling in the side of my thumb.
0: Well, so that's some nerve stuff.
1: I have nerve damage. Yes.
0: No.
1: Yeah. So they prescribed 2 antibiotics. Normally, amoxicillin is prescribed, but I'm allergic to penicillin.
0: Oh, they're worried about like bacterials in there.
1: Yeah, it's I'm forgetting the name of it. Pastorella, I think is the Pastorella bacteria. But that typically the infection starts 3 hours to 24 hours later. I'm like 72 hours out now and there's no.
0: I don't know if I'd take it then, to be honest with you.
1: That's where I'm at, right?
0: Oh, yeah.
1: Especially because the reason why they had to prescribe two antibiotics instead of one was because it's not penicillin.
0: It's a probably pretty tough stuff.
1: But it is. There's a 10% chance that I will react to it because it's a cousin of penicillin.
0: And then it's in your system.
1: Yeah. And it's 5 pills a day. And it's 3 of 1 and 2 of the other. So there's no opportunity to probiotic in between, you know, without possibly counteracting the whole reason why I'm taking them. But then not a huge deal, but kind of a huge deal. Cannot drink alcohol on this. It will make me projectile vomit, apparently.
0: Whoa.
1: It has an ingredient, one of them has an ingredient in it that they use to cure alcoholics of drinking.
0: I wonder if that could be a prank, if it doesn't have a taste, you know? I mean, if puking
1: is a prank. Yeah. Well, I mean, I do need to lose some weight, so I think that.
0: Puke diet? No.
1: Right? No. So, yeah, I'm on the fence. The puncture wound has healed really nicely. There is a little pink around it, but that's normal. The only problem right now is that I am getting the chills, and I'm not sure if it's because I was sitting out in the sun. Or if it's because
0: it's probably menopause.
1: Infection.
0: I wouldn't worry about it.
1: It is not menopause. Thank you very much. Yeah. Nope, not yet. But anyway, so I'm watching it. I have those pills ready to take, and yeah
0: just in case it seems like it's infected.
1: Yeah, I don't know.
0: Woo! So is there a strategy here to make peace? What's the plan?
1: I don't know.
0: Will they make peace over time?
1: I don't know. So basically, I prepared the kids that we might not be able to keep him. And I have a couple options for my neighbor. His cat died 2 years ago, or two months ago. He might be willing to take him.
0: Cat's so sweet. I wish I could take him. But Levi,
1: I know. Well, I wish I could keep him and maybe get rid of Gypsy. But you know, that's not what you're supposed to
0: do.
1: You
0: bit me. You're out.
1: Well, no, you can't welcome any other cat into this clan.
0: You don't bite the hand that feeds you.
1: Right. Yeah. So she's just mad.
0: Man, I mean, sometimes they. I'm sure there must be listeners out there that have gone through this. There must be people that get cats to cooperate. Is there a process or a strategy? Let us know. Boost in and tell us. Because, like, it would be nice. It's such a sweet cat. I want to come visit the cat.
1: Yeah. We're keeping him in Abby's room, separated.
0: Okay.
1: Like, there's really only been a couple minor introductions. And his smell has been getting all around the house when the other two cats are outside. So, yeah, I don't know. Oh, and the other thing is the neighbor that I'm thinking of would keep him indoor only, so he would never run into a Gypsy outside.
0: Oh, man. Can you imagine other poor cats that are just out having an afternoon walk? They run into Gypsy, and it's just on, I bet.
1: Well, so she is being targeted by what we call Bobtail Bach. It's a different cat in the neighborhood that
0: oh, really?
1: Yeah, just cornered her again today. And I want to be like, you stupid. This is what you're trying to do to that little kitten.
0: Yeah.
1: You know, and he's so small, she would totally kill him. Like, I know that she would kill him. And I told that to Dylan about this Bobtail Bach.
0: Yeah.
1: And how she's doing the same thing. And he's like, Gypsy doesn't know English. You can't tell her that.
0: All right, let us know what you would do.
2: Well, I'm just going to make a quick call to my launch. I haven't checked in since yesterday. 774-462-5667. That's it. All right. 774-462-5667. Call now.
0: Gosh darn animals.
1: So it only took me 20 episodes of listening to you say that number and Hank Hill saying that number for me to have it memorized in my head. Because I wasn't intentionally going out of my way to memorize it, but now it's there.
0: I think people should just put it in their contacts. And then when they think of something,
1: absolutely.
0: They just call us.
1: Yeah.
0: They have it for us.
1: The launch.
0: The launch, yep. And of course, you can boost in what you would do about our cat problem too. Because I'm all in on this cat. I want to visit this cat.
1: I know.
0: We got to solve this.
1: He's a great cat.
0: He's a good cat. So let us know. Support the show with a boost. All right, let's get into it. Well, there is a ruckus online about just a wave of age verification laws and rules that are sweeping the internet. Really getting kicked off because the UK's Online Safety Act rolled out on July 25th, which it claims its aim is to shield children from a harmful adult online content and, you know, maybe certain things they shouldn't be exposed to on social media. And a key component of the UK's Online Safety Act is age assurance to make sure that minors are correctly identified and avoid these things. And there's several methods by which one can verify their age, including facial recognition where they try to recognize your face and guess your age, ID submission where you take photos. And of course, you'd be more than welcome to set up a digital identity wallet with your government ID. So it seems like, you know, maybe some good intentions, protect the children kind of a thing in here. But as you can imagine, the implementation is really chaotic. Companies don't really know how to comply. Users have to go through these invasive, half-broken verification processes. And all in all, the systems don't seem that effective because things like a VPN can get around it pretty quickly. And those VPNs are heavily advertised across the internet. Now, platforms like Reddit are going to support this. YouTube and X are deploying AI-based tools. Like, for example, YouTube is going to monitor your watch behavior. And if it seems like you're watching some content focused at younger people, they'll pop up a thing making you identify yourself and perhaps even do photo ID. Spotify is doing something similar. Some podcast apps are looking into how to do age verification for podcast apps. NVIDIA seemingly mistakenly did age verification for some of their stuff. So if you were a kid, you couldn't get access.
1: Mistakenly?
0: Well, it seems like maybe that was a little bit of a mistake. I don't know. Some of the stuff they're still trying to figure out. Chris Middleton on X has a thread that I'll link to. And he argues that the Online Safety Act, while marketed to protect children, is really a threat to privacy and free speech. He says it's got vague, complex language. It's 250 pages just for the age verification stuff. And it's all really, really vague. And it applies to a lot of internet communications. And in it, it imposes a, quote, duty of care on all platforms where they have to go back and proactively remove anything that might be harmful or illegal, in this case, to minors. And they have to implement age verification. And it implicitly puts pressure on applications like Signal and WhatsApp to proactively scan messages. If you can imagine how these encrypted privacy apps would implement that, it would be a nightmare. They'd have to break the encryption. And it also suggests that backdoors might be appropriate. So that way that the government can audit this kind of thing, which I don't know if any of this has ever really worked. And then here in the States, we've had a couple of U.S. states that are passing age identification laws sort of to, you know, follow kind of, I think, in the general kind of direction of this U.K. online safety law. How are you feeling so far as I roll this out to you? As you know, you and I are both parents with kids that are on the internet.
1: I mean, but kids don't have official IDs. Are they going to implement a requirement for state IDs?
0: I think a lot of
1: younger than 15 or 16.
0: Well, if you're in the UK, I think you can't get this digital wallet. But yeah, I think a lot of them are going to have to opt to do the face scan stuff. So then they're going to have scans of their faces. And remember, just last episode we talked about the T app that just leaked all that crap.
1: Yeah.
0: Yeah.
1: Huh.
0: All these different...
1: Well, so what if the scan says... Because Bella looks a little older than she really is.
0: True, yeah. Also...
1: Is it going to accept that?
0: This face scan stuff, by the way, our two daughters do not look... I mean, they look related, but they don't look exact. They don't look like twins. However, they can sometimes unlock each other's Face ID phones.
1: Oh.
0: Yeah, have they never shown you this? It doesn't work all the time, but yeah, they can...
1: Crazy.
0: I know. So
1: that's really crazy.
0: How good is this face stuff,
1: I could
0: really?
1: See Bella and Dylan being able to... Well, Dylan's face is being a little more chiseled now.
0: A little more man face, but it was really a surprise. So yeah, they're gonna have to do the face scan stuff. But, you know, like our kids very quickly figured out how to bypass filtering at school to get to like social media while they're at school. Like they just on their own figured it out.
1: Right. You know what's funny is my phone has figured out that that's Gypsy.
0: Oh, yeah.
1: And that's Rocky. But then it also has Mother North from a game I play as a people.
0: Yeah. Is it a screenshot or something?
1: Yeah, it is. I don't know.
0: It's kind of neat. Yeah, it is neat. It is decent at detecting the faces, but I like that it does pet stuff. Okay, so now at the same time all this kind of age stuff is going on, with Spotify, Xbox, and PlayStation are also kind of implementing these policies. Roblox announced they plan to.
1: Oh, yeah. No, they already had. The kids had an issue with verifying because you can't chat unless you provide some sort of,
0: It's all kind of happening at the same time.
1: Mm-hmm.
0: I mean, I'm not here to fry bacon.
1: Oh.
0: But if I was cooking some conspiracy bacon, it's just weird that as the Online UK Safety Act lands, maybe they all just decide they have to do this. Sort of like the cookies law that's crapped up the whole internet.
1: Mm-hmm.
0: The thing that does make it a little sus is at the same time, it turns out gaming platforms are being pressured to remove adult content. So there's some adult games.
1: Mm-hmm.
0: Steam and itch.io were the more popular ones that were forced to start delisting adult games. It seems that itch.io decided to air some of their dirty laundry and released a statement. Steam didn't say anything, but itch.io says in their public statement, quote, "The organization, Collective Shout, launched a campaign against Steam and itch.io, directing concerns to our payment processors about the nature of certain content found on both platforms." So the payment processors that Steam and itch.io deal with started pressuring these companies to drop adult content or else they wouldn't be payment providers for them. Wow. So it comes kind of from that end. Now, Collective Shout was started in 2009 in Australia. It sounds like some other games are targeting. They're going after Grand Theft Auto. The Zoom platform, which is sort of a competitor to Good Old Games, the Zoom platform and Good Old Games also announced that they have been pressured by the same group. I thought GOG did something really awesome. They decided to put all 13 of the game titles that were being targeted on sale for free for 48 hours in protest.
1: Yes.
0: So, all right. Well, we don't need a payment processor. They're free.
1: Yeah. Right. That's funny.
0: Zoom said, quote, "They have no plan to remove any titles and instead are exploring alternative payment options such as a wallet system, which would allow users to add funds to their account and spend them on all of its products." It is kind of ironic that these payment processors are leveraging their position to do this when stablecoins are becoming a thing.
1: Mm-hmm.
0: Because you could solve this with stablecoins. You could buy some stablecoins, you could put them in an online wallet, and you could buy your game with stablecoins. And you could bypass Visa or MasterCard altogether, or whoever is their payment processor.
1: Bitebitten has an excellent point. We have to protect the kids, so upload their verified data to our servers that might get hacked. Like, it just really, like, and it's like joining a do not call list. Well, now you're on a list that can be sold. Like,
0: yeah, for sure.
1: You're just, it's, are you, you're, yeah.
0: It's the age old thing of trading privacy for security, and it never ends up being an equitable trade in the long run. And especially with these things getting compromised. Now, here's my Steelman argument. I think there is a way to verify identity online to an extent. It's not perfect, but I don't think it needs to be perfect. And I know people are going to roll their eyes when I say this, but PGP, Pretty Good Privacy, solved this a really long time ago. And the way public PGP works is you have a public key that the world can know, and then you can verify that's you with a private key that only you have and know. And that combination, a public key and a private key, is really all you need to prove identity, because only you can have that private key. And if once you know, okay, this is XYZ who's really a person, that's 90% of the battle. Now, if you want to attach other types of verification that could be done at a different layer, it could be attributes that get saved along with that public key. And it doesn't necessarily need to be this private thing that each tech platform implements. And then each tech platform could have their own security vulnerabilities. They could have their own issues, or they could have common problems too. And there's like DIDs, there's other standards that are these decentralized ways to do identity that are just math-based, that aren't government-based, that aren't corporation-based, they're just math-based. It's just using, you know, the standard old form of crypto that we used to call encryption. So you don't have to go this route.
1: Mm-hmm.
0: And if you had to, like, I don't hate the idea that our kids couldn't get on TikTok until they're 18. I don't hate that idea.
1: Mm-hmm.
0: I don't want them uploading their faces to TikTok servers to verify their age.
1: Right.
0: And then the other problem is a lot of time these age-gating things are just stupid. Like, Steam does this already. If there's a game that's slightly risque or has violence, before it'll show you the game page, you have to verify your age. So, like, when Dylan and I are looking at a game, We just pick a random year. We scroll way up, boom, click it, and go. We just look at it, right? Or after Abby had, you know, wanted to get something in iCloud. I can't remember what it was. Like, we had to remove the kid restriction on her account so she had access to something. I can't even recall what it was. But, like, the platform's building these stupid limitations. And then I, as a parent, am the one that overrides them.
1: Right. Well, you know what happened recently is they took over my Netflix profile and filled it with a bunch of suggestions now that don't match. Yeah. You know, and thankfully I don't
0: they
1: really
0: are
1: watch.
0: Algorithm wreckers.
1: Yes.
0: They wreck my YouTube algorithm sometimes.
1: Yeah. Well, so I was like, well, stay out of there. And then so Abby took over Rikai's. Hopefully he doesn't use that anymore.
0: I don't think he does. I don't think he's using it. I saw that. I had her create a YouTube profile on the TV at my place.
1: Oh, for her?
0: Yeah.
1: Oh, yeah. Okay, cool.
0: And she's good about using it. Wait. Probably because you talked to her, but
1: Yeah.
0: Yeah, she's good about using it. But at first, it was like all these silly
1: things. She has a YouTube, because she does, that's how she listens to music is YouTube.
0: Yeah. I don't know if it's like her account or if it's just like a separate profile on my app or whatever, but it works.
1: Mm, yeah, okay.
0: And that's really, I mean, that's about as much as I need.
1: Mm-hmm.
0: And then I, as a parent, don't mind monitoring the situation and being like, no, let's not watch that, or watching too much of that or whatever. Like, it's.
1: Yeah, well, and I have Eero content filters.
0: Yeah.
1: We're almost growing out of those because, you know, what really is going to be so bad that they look at this point? I don't know. But they're still on.
0: There's this aspect of personal responsibility and parent responsibility, and then people come back with, well, but clearly they're not doing their response. You know, it's this whole age-old argument. But I imagine our kids, when they have kids, this is going to be settled.
1: Yeah.
0: I bet a lot of this, I bet. They'll look at it as when they're our age. They'll look at it and think, boy, we had access to the entire internet. How weird was that?
1: Right. I cannot wait to find like Dylan severely restricting his kids.
0: Yes.
1: In like where we minorly impacted his life, where he's going to like wreck his kids' lives.
0: It's going to be great, though. I mean, there's so many moments that I'm going to look back at and be like, hey, you remember? Remember when?
1: Absolutely.
0: Yeah.
1: Yeah. I'm going to have a smirk.
0: I should
1: on
0: make
1: my
0: a
1: face.
0: Note. I should keep a note so I don't. Right. I mean, the big ones I never
1: Dear
0: forget.
1: Future self.
0: Yeah. Yeah. I feel like I should keep a note. So let us know what you think. If we're overreacting, thankfully, it doesn't really impact us directly because our kids are all getting to the teenage years. They're generally we have other means of filtering. But it is going to make using the internet, I think, worse. I think because, you know, that means you and I are going to also all of us are gonna, we're all going to have to go through this process.
1: Yeah.
0: So they know. And that's going to make it worse. I think that's just the reality of it. But maybe it's worth it. I don't know. I'd love to know if I'm over my skis on this one or if the audience agrees with us. Let us know. You can send us a boost. Or, of course, you can leave us a voicemail. As you know. Call the launch. We're standing by. 774-462-5667. That's the line. All right. What do you say we up the mood with a little bit of music? This one's a fun song. It's called Pork Chops. I think it's maybe Pork Chops Fried. Yeah, I'm going to say it's Pork Chops Fried is actually the name. Not Fried Pork Chops. Don't get it wrong. Mm-hmm. It's Pork Chops Fried by Hey Citizen.

0: Now, we did get a good batch of voicemails this week, and Papa John calls in to talk about the T-App, amongst other things.
1: Hi, JB. This is Papa John from the beautiful west coast of British Columbia, Canada. Just thinking about that T-App. Yeah, it can be pretty damaging if, you know, people can spread false rumors on stuff like that pretty easily. For myself, I try to stay off social media, at least the mainstream ones, and on Mastodon a little bit. But just from the beginning of COVID and just seeing how crazy it got on there, I just stopped using it altogether pretty well. AI, we don't really use it at work. I'm an electrician, and so doesn't really do a whole lot

0: It came through.
1: This is Southern Fried Dutch Crisis saying, I love the launch. Please don't cancel it. You just brought it up in the web show, and I had to call in and leave a voicemail right now. Was going to call, to my defense, this week, but life got in the way with welcoming the newest JB extended family member. So please keep launch. I love it. Listen to it every week, even if I don't always do Sterling for voicemail. Thanks. Bye.
0: Congrats on the new family member. Nice to hear from you, Southern Drive.
2: Also, this is the first I've heard of canceling the launch.
0: Well, remember last week? Well, the 2 weeks ago, somebody boosted in about canceling the launch, and then somebody called in about, because nobody's been boosting or calling recently, so everybody's stepping it up, which I appreciate.
2: Well, they said...
0: Save the launch! I know in LUP, I don't remember that.
2: Oh, okay. All right.
0: I think what I was kvetching about no calls. That sounds like something I was saying.
2: See.
0: So maybe
2: yeah.
0: I did.
2: Yeah.
0: If I don't get any calls,
2: okay.
0: I'm ending the show!
2: Okay.
0: Show's over! A guy named Ryan's back. He has a take on...
2: This is 12th time, probably?
0: 10th, 12th?
2: Is it?
0: With takes on shirts, I think.
3: Hello, JB Crew. This is a guy named Ryan. Long time, 11th time.
0: Ah!
3: The prompt was, do you wear shirts with sayings? First off, I am approximately your age, and I love to wear shirts with geeky things, like a thingy style shirt.
2: Yeah.
3: You know, I got like a DJ Enzyme Breaking It Down. I got a Y'all Need Science shirt. So I wear those almost every day. It's pretty much all my personality at this point. And I love it. I love it if someone comes up and reads it and tells me that it's a funny shirt. I point out funny shirts and compliment other people when I come across them when I'm out and about. It's a whole thing for me. I really enjoy it quite a bit. And Chris, you're not nuts. No Fear was everywhere.
0: All right, good.
3: I never understood it. It wasn't really my thing.
0: Yeah.
3: But, yeah, definitely brought back some memories. So thanks, everyone, for the great work. Keep it all up, and I look forward to the next episode.
0: Those shirts are definitely conversation starters.
2: Yeah, sounds like a guy named Ryan would really enjoy Cybite.
0: Yeah, I bet.
2: Like,
0: I think
2: it'd be kind of outdated at this point, and I don't know if it's available in the archives, but Cybite with Chris and Mars Base.
0: I wonder, we should have some shirts with sayings on them. Why don't we sell shirts with sayings?
2: Right? Like Brent's, I don't install computers
0: or no, it was, I hate building computers.
4: Yes. I hate building PCs.
0: Oh,
2: PCs, yes.
0: Yeah.
2: Absolutely. Do you know, my gosh, that should be next year's Linux Fest shirt.
0: That would be good. We definitely need to do one for Linux Fest. Thanks, a guy named Ryan. Always good to hear from you. Kevin from Raleigh's here.
5: Hey there, Launch. Kevin from Raleigh calling you back about the LLMs especially. Well, the internal only has the internal information, so it's completely useless for script writing. So that's a challenge. It looks like legal is telling us we can point at a website, but they haven't built in a scraper, so I don't hold a lot of hope for it. But did again, GitHub Copilot the other day made my life a lot easier when we had to do a script to do some stuff. And I think the net result is it's a big piece of trimming $10 million or so out of some licensing costs. So let's hope that's true. It is helping, but yeah, because, you know, what's cheaper than contract labor? A machine. So they will replace anybody they can. Have a great one. I'm still enjoying the show.
0: Yeah, it's interesting because we were wondering if something that's an internal only LLM would be as useful because of that problem. And then, yeah, I guess you could, you know, you hook up to other sources. I suppose that works. But curious to know how that actually plays out. Kind of sounds like the momentum might get lost in that. Thanks, Kevin. Good to hear from you. We have a trucker with a funny story. I don't know if he gave us his name and talent, but I liked it.
6: Hey, Chris and Angela. I have a funny story for you just listening to the latest episode. This happened before I was married. I'm a truck driver, and this is before I bought my own truck and started my own company. But I was driving a company truck, broke down in Sparks, Nevada, and ended up being there for a couple of days while the truck got repaired. but I had to do laundry and I didn't have any extra clothes with me.

0: because I wasn't planning on being out overnight. Mm-hmm, mm-hmm. And I was at the Petro truck stop in Sparks. I got a hotel room, and I had to buy a little bit of clothes so I could do laundry. And I bought this shirt. It was a black shirt. And I didn't really pay too much attention to what was on the front. It was a silhouette. Said FBI on the front. And I was wearing this around for a couple of days, not knowing what it said till later. I was just a design. I didn't pay much attention to it. And I'm sure you can figure out what it was, especially being it was in Nevada. It's not the FBI that does law enforcement.
1: Right.
0: Worst part is I'm a Christian, so that was I had to laugh at it when I realized it. Thankfully, nobody approached me. All right.
2: Hey, Christians can be body inspectors.
0: Catch you later.
2: He did call us back. I think he had something to tell us.
0: Hey, it's me again. I forgot to tell you the whole reason for my story. That's why I don't. One reason why I don't like wearing clothes with logos.
2: Sure.
0: Whatever. Just plain. Because logos are corporations that just want to make money. You know, that's their primary function. And other times I'm not observant enough to notice things in every case. All right. Anyway, bye.
2: That's why I never understood the no fear thing. I couldn't tell. Was it just somebody came up with a saying like got milk? And wanted to put on a bunch of shirts and stickers and was selling that, and that was the product? Or was No Fear, like, the product of another brand? Was No Fear the brand of something? Like, I never got it.
3: Mm-hmm.
2: I never liked it, and I never understood it. Magnolia wraps us up this week with our last call.
4: Hey, it's Magnolia. I guess I should have said who I was in any of the other calls that I've been in, but that's just a joke. Anyway, so this is completely off subject to the show. This is kind of a community thing. I wanted to throw a question.
2: He cuts out, but he'll come back.
4: All super spooky shows. None of them are V for V or Podcasting 2.0, unfortunately. Maybe I should do something about that. I don't know. I don't have any time. Anyway, how many people on this show have had, like, UFO encounters, cryptid encounters, ghost sightings, or got possessed by a doll or something? Like, I don't know. It usually turns into a really good conversation on a lot of these other podcasts, and that happens. So, what about this one? Any spookies?
2: Oh, that's good. And also, if anybody out there has any UFO or weird ghost stories, call in at Art Bellis. Do you have any? Nothing weird?
3: I don't think so.
2: Yeah,
3: actually, I have a funny story.
2: Okay.
3: So my Ring camera in the backyard is plugged in, right? So I could do continuous recording.
2: You get the time lapse and stuff.
3: Yeah. And but I didn't realize that the 24/7 was only a 30-day trial. So I was like, oh, I should really just buy it so I can scrub anytime. What finally pushed me over was the camera caught some big shadow running across the backyard, but all I could see was that it was a shadow, right? And so I was like, is that a coyote? Is that a giant cat? Is that something else? What is that? So I converted it to I upgraded my plan, right, to the $200 a year one, and it was a spider that was really close to the lens.
2: That camera tricks.
3: Yeah. All I had was the moment, like a snapshot. But then when I scrubbed it back to that, I was like, oh, okay.
2: Well, one expensive spider.
3: Mm-hmm.
2: I always think, because I heard this voicemail as I was collecting them this morning, and I thought, I don't really have any, like, I wish I had a good UFO story. I wish I could say, like, all those nights of driving late, I saw something up in the sky, or, you know, being out in the woods, I saw something like a UFO in the woods or something. No. But for like a little while, it was this weird phenomena when I was in, you know, grade school or maybe middle school, probably middle school, actually, sixth grade, maybe seventh grade.
3: It was wolf spiders.
2: I would get this weird sense that like one of my stepdad's friends would be over at the house.
3: Oh.
2: And then I would show up and they'd be there. And it's like a mile walk from my bus stop to where the house is at. So I don't know if I was picking up on a smell.
3: Is that telekinesis vibe, or something? Like
2: ESP kind of a thing?
3: Yeah,
2: I don't know.
3: Interesting.
2: And it was shocking enough, and it happened a couple of times, and I still remember kind of like the feeling of being like, oh, what? Mm-hmm. Weird. And I would have no reason to know.
3: Mm.
2: And they weren't even friends that were over regularly either.
3: Yeah.
2: So anyways, that's the closest I ever got. It's the closest. But maybe somebody out there has gotten a little closer. Let us know. I'd be really curious to hear some of those stories. That could be fun. Boost in or call and let us know. And thank you, everybody, who left us a voicemail this week. We appreciate it.

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1: And we got some great boosts this week. Mr. Turd Ferguson's our baller booster.
2: Turd Ferguson.
1: 63,933 sats. Branded shirts or sayings can be a pretty handy way when you're at a... Oh, it can be pretty handy when you're at a conference for meetups. It helps you find your tribe quickly.
3: Sure.
1: Yeah, that's kind of what we're thinking about Linux Fest Northwest.
3: Yep.
1: I'm on board with you. Thanks, Turd. Nice to hear from you. Appreciate the boost.
4: Aaron.
1: Aaron's here with 3,333 sats.
4: Where is Aaron right now?
1: It's sad to see that Charles got caught up with the wrong crowd. Hopefully Mr. Cheese learned his lesson. I had to go home, Aaron. When I went home, I had to show that to the wife. I had to go to the show notes. I went to the show notes of the episode and pulled up the YouTube video of Chuck E. Cheese getting arrested. And I'm like, just watch this. And you know what I saved, too? Did I keep it?
3: Yeah. Oh, yeah.
1: I saved a soundbite.
5: Chuck E. Cheese got arrested.
1: I love the way she says arrested. So if you want to boost in, you get that. Oh, yeah, that's what Aaron was doing.
5: Chuck E. Cheese got arrested.
1: Oh, right. That's right. That
3: oh,
1: was the
3: yeah,
1: 3,000...
3: that's how you're supposed to.
1: Yeah.
3: Yep.
1: All right. Thanks for reminding me. I just got so excited because Aaron has his own soundboard, but, you know. PJ also came in with a Chuck E. Cheese boost, 3,333 sats.
5: Chuck E. Cheese got arrested.
1: My odd pets have been small and not too crazy. I've had a guinea pig, a toad, and various fish and rats. One day it might be cool to have a pet crow, raven, or a possum.
3: Mm-hmm.
1: Okay, don't agree on the possum, but I was just telling the boy yesterday I want to train a raven or a crow.
3: Yeah. To bring you money?
1: Whatever. I would love that. Bring me cash. There's goodies all over the farm. And we have hawk-sized ravens. I mean, these things are king crows. They are...
3: Cool.
1: Gotta be 20-pounders. I mean, they're big ones. So, would love to train those things. Any tips to make a raven army or just a crew of raven workers? Please send them in. He says, also, I loved your bass story. We caught kelp. And some catfish alive in a neighbor's swimming pool. And his dad said, you keep them fresh. You just throw them in there. Keep them fresh. He says, catfish can live a long time in and out of water. Oh, I don't know why you know that, but I think I have an idea. Thanks for the boost. Adair comes in with 3,333 sats.
6: This is the way.
1: No message, just the value. Appreciate that.
7: But that's not possible. Nothing can do that.
1: And, of course, Musical Coder is here with a Chuck E. Cheese boost.
5: Chuck E. Cheese got arrested.
1: First boost ever.
3: Woo!
1: Well done. Thank you. Sending over my Fountain earnings. Thanks for turning me on to Fountain and keep up the awesome podcast. Well, glad you're liking it, Musical Coder, and keep an eye out. There's some nice improvements coming, too. Nice job in earning those sats. Well done. Odyssey Wester is here with a row of ducks. 2,222 sats. He says, yeah, I was a thrift store kid, too, and even got into those tie-dye and Bailey Patter shirts back in the late 90s. Nowadays, I still wear branded t-shirts, but mostly now either gaming-centric Comic-Con or from you guys.
3: Yeah.
1: I still have that patch you put on the t-shirts from
3: patch.
1: TechSnap.
3: Yep.
1: Back when you all started doing the Teespring thing. Mm-hmm. Remember when Teespring was awesome?
3: Yes.
1: There was a minute.
3: You know what? The peak was when they were willing to coordinate the last challenge coin.
1: It was
3: with
1: amazing.
3: The last
1: never
3: shirt
1: again.
3: Orders.
1: Never again have we seen customer service like that.
3: Nope.
1: And it made it so possible to execute in a way that was great.
3: It was so cool. Only a couple missing from orders.
1: Thank you, Odyssey. Good to hear from you. Mick ZP's here with 5,000 sats.
8: The traders love the vol.
1: Couldn't agree more about ghosting and since the pandemic. I dread plans now than I did before 2020. I've always blamed the pandemic. Yeah.
3: Mm-hmm.
1: You know, it's good and bad. Like, before the pandemic, there were some Thanksgivings and Christmases where we'd be going to, like, 3 in a day.
3: Sometimes 4. There was at least one where we did 4.
1: Yeah. And now, if we have a Thanksgiving, it's because we throw our own.
3: Yeah, that's
1: which is better, but also weird that they just all fell apart. They all just fell apart. People moved and...
3: Well, we divorced and your family was like, sorry, Ange, you're not part of the family anymore.
1: Right. But I mean, there's no family. There is no family.
3: Yeah, my family moved away.
1: They just sort of stopped doing them.
3: Yeah.
1: It's a mess.
3: Oh, yeah. My grandma passed away and that was the end of that family.
1: I think that's part of it. Yeah. Is there were some elders in the families that sort of kept these things going and some of them passed.
3: Yeah.
1: And...
3: I will recreate this village for my kids.
1: Yeah, maybe. Somebody should. But yeah. I think that's interesting, and I think mixed up other people have also experienced the same thing. Thank you. Appreciate the boost. Bobby Pins here with 4,000 sats. Always great to catch you all live. Well, thank you for making it live. Appreciate that. Mr. Wes Payne's here with 6,666 sats. Oh, my God. This is great. Seattle now has bus lines that go right to the mountain trailheads.
3: That is so cool.
1: That is. Because also often the parking's pretty packed.
3: It is stupid.
1: Yeah.
3: Especially like Mount Baker Forest. Like they're all parked up on the edge.
1: Yeah.
3: And,
1: yeah. Take the bus. That's brilliant.
3: It is.
1: If money, kids, or other limitations and regional commitments weren't an issue, could you ever see yourself living car-free in a big city? In the U.S. or international? Why or why not? If I lived downtown, I think I could. Assuming I mostly worked from home. My thing, when we did live in cities, or, you know, as much as we got, which is like, you know, Everett area and things like that, was I had to, of course, do contract work. And I sometimes have to drive between clients. Well, every day. So even when I lived kind of quote unquote downtown, I couldn't really take advantage of the car free lifestyle.
3: Yeah.
1: Do you think you could live car free?
3: No.
1: Because the kids?
3: Well, yeah, but kids not an issue or not a thing is what Wes said. But no, I actually have recurring nightmares about being a driver while at school, while at, you know, high school, forgetting that I drove and taking the bus home and then having to take the bus back to school, or the opposite. Like
1: I used to have it. You still have that nightmare?
3: I do.
1: No.
3: Yeah,
1: I think I did have that nightmare back in the day.
3: It is very fresh in my memory. So yeah, no, I like to be efficient. And public transport is not efficient.
1: It does take longer sometimes.
3: Yeah. So,
1: but, you know, think about the overall cost savings, especially over a 5-year period, say, of not having to pay for gas, maintain a car, or
3: well,
1: a car.
3: Yeah, or not being able to just jump in the car and go get fast food, so you're not spending money.
1: That's
3: yeah.
1: true. Mm-hmm. You would probably sometimes
3: or you DoorDash more, and so savings would be put into delivery fees.
1: Knowing me, that would be what would happen for me. Mm-hmm. Yeah. Also, it seems like it would be, although I guess you would lean into Instacart, right? I was going to say grocery shopping or things like that would be difficult, but you would just Instacart.
3: I already do Instacart for Costco. Like, I just don't really prefer going to Costco.
1: Yeah.
3: But I pick up my own produce.
1: It's a good question.
3: For Safeway.
1: I would like to, in fact, I would really like to sell two of our cars and just get one car, but I do not want a car payment. And I don't want...
3: Or the juggle.
1: Yeah.
3: Right? The juggle is real.
1: Yeah. And selling a car is such a pain in the butt. You know, like, you gotta, if it's got any problems, you gotta fix it up, you gotta clean it up, then you gotta list the sales, then you gotta, like... You know, respond to
3: deal.
1: The queries and wheel and deal. And
3: it's considered a step toward RV sales.
1: Yeah, right. Yeah, I like it. Yeah, that's a good point. I'd rather sell an RV, I'll tell you what, than sell my own car.
3: Make it look like a house inside.
1: This is my camping version. Yeah. I don't know. I think I could probably do it if we had one car in the family. You know, so like if Adia kept her car and I could give up my car. If I live downtown, and then when I needed to go,
3: we need to find a studio up there. Then
1: it's been nothing but airplane.
3: I mean, that's probably the first thing.
1: What?
3: Let's find a studio up there so that you could make a one car situation work.
1: Yeah, yeah. Where, I don't know. Yeah, it's getting old driving down here.
3: I bet. Well, especially with this fish tunnel.
1: Yeah.
3: I drove in it on Friday. I'm like, sucks.
1: Yeah, it does. Yeah, it does. Sometimes it just takes an hour to get each way. But. I love that question. Thank you, Wes.
3: Yeah.
1: Good luck traveling. Thank you, everybody who boosted in. We had 6 of you stream sats. Not a big showing on the sat streaming, but you did stack 2,745 sats for us. Just listening and streaming as you go. When you combine that with our total sats, which means our boosters as well, then we stacked 98,495 sats. Thank you for sending us some value and a message to the show. It's a great way to support this production and made episode 30 possible. If you would like to boost the show, all you need to do is grab something like Fountain FM, load it up with some sats, and send in a message or become a